0: revitalized progressivism that can speak to the moment that we're in.
1: Outstanding. Again, that's the States Forum. The essay that Professor Greenberg wrote is Liberalism and Patriotism in the Issue 2, Winter 2026 of Double Security, Federal States. And there's a lot going on this cover. I love it. Thank you so much, Professor. Have a wonderful evening.
0: Sure. My pleasure to be on. Good talking with you.
1: Thank you. More after this on WCPT 820, KKNW 1150, or KTNF AM 950. Thank you so much for tuning in, everybody. Have a great evening. Talk to you later. Love you, Lady B.
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5: AP News, I'm Ben Thomas. Big news coming from one of the National Football League's oldest teams. Jennifer King has it.
6: The Chicago Bears say their NFL team is planning to build a new stadium in Northwest Indiana. They had also been looking at Arlington Heights, north of the city in Illinois. The decision came down after a proposal for tax breaks and financial incentives stalled in the Illinois legislature. The Bears Board of Directors voted to move forward with a project in Hammond, Indiana. That's about 22 miles south of the current facility. Local state representative Cam Buckner said he'd been talking to Bears CEO Kevin Warren and suggested that Illinois might still be on the table. The Bears have played in Chicago since 1921 and Soldier Field since 1971. I'm Jennifer King.
5: The government's latest jobs report came in stronger than expected. Mike Kempen has the numbers.
7: The Labor Department says U.S. employers added 172,000 jobs in May as the economy remained resilient amid rising costs from the Iran war. Job growth last month was down slightly from a revised 179,000 in April. The unemployment rate stayed at 4.3%. Economists say this is an awkward no-hire, no-fire labor market. Americans are reluctant to leave their jobs. Many young people are finding it tough to break into a stagnant job market, and workers who have been laid off struggle to find new jobs. Mike Hemp in Washington.
5: That report had traders guessing the Fed could be forced to hike, not cut, interest rates at some point this year. The S&P plunged 2.6%, ending its first losing week in the last 10. The Dow fell 695 points, or 1.4%, while the NASDAQ fell 4.2%. Big tech shares weighing it down. Oil prices fell today, Brent crude settling just above $95 per barrel. U.S. gas prices continue drifting downward. AAA puts the nationwide average for a gallon of regular grade at $4.22. This is AP News.
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17: Woohoo! It is Friday. Friday evening. Thank you so much for hanging out with us all week. Look, we have
19: We got a good show today. We will get all of the information. We'll pour you a few rounds from the news on tap. Yes, there are some things that happened today. Quite a bit. Of course, if you subscribe already to the free news on tap at thepoliticsbar.com, you already know that. Thank you, by the way, to everybody who is listening on all of our great radio affiliates, whether you are listening on WCPT AM 820 in Chicago, or you're listening on AM 950 in Minneapolis, St. Paul. 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
20: One of which, Tom Schaefer, it's his birthday today.
19: Hey, happy birthday, Tom. You are years old today. And
20: he's exactly that old.
19: Exactly.
20: And he's climbing a mountain apparently right now, so.
19: And yet he still has time to read his news on tap and to, you know, join us here at the bar. Mm-hmm. And even, he even interacted on social media with us.
20: He does.
19: Look at that. Tom,
20: I like Tom. He's great.
19: Of course, he probably has a really good signal way up there because there's nothing blocking him. I mean, you know, that's the way you go when you're climbing a mountain. So
20: I assume he and Peggy are doing it because his wife is Peggy. So I assume they're doing it together.
19: I would hope so, unless she's like, nah, you go climb the mountain, I'll stay here.
20: That's what I say to Lonnie. I'm like, go to your car show.
19: Right, exactly. My wife today, she went out, she did a few things because she had the day off, and she comes back in and she says, it's ugly hot out there. It's like 90-something. Yeah, but the humidity's low. She's like, nah, she doesn't like heat. So
20: I don't like humidity. And by the way, Los Angeles is becoming a humid part of California.
19: So you're saying that Los Angeles is becoming hot and wet? Saying, I mean, you know.
20: Okay, Jared, are you okay?
19: All that talk of threesomes and aiming this week.
20: Hey, my shorts.
19: I love the fact that you've been wearing our shirts this week on the Stephanie Miller Show.
20: It's my uniform when I host for the lady. This is my uniform.
19: Look, it's the Politics Bar shirts. If you've liked the shirts that Jody has been wearing, if you watch her on Free Speech TV and you're like, hey, you know, I like that. And, you know, you're like, your shirt's really cool. You can always get your own Politics Bar t-shirts at thepoliticsbar.com. Go to our store. Check them out. Get your size, and there you go. So, okay, Jody. So the news on tap today is pretty full. I suppose we should usually start with the Iran war until it's done, simply because it's the thing that's affecting everything else.
20: It is.
19: And long and short, it's still nothing is done. Basically, Iran is making it harder for Donald to actually end the war now. They gave him a month.
20: They have power.
19: They gave him a month of opportunities to be really easy.
20: Mm-hmm.
19: And I have a friend who is of Persian background and says this is a common Persian negotiating. I don't know this, but this is what I've been told. So this is a common Persian negotiating technique: is you make it easy, you make it easy, you make it easy. If the other party accedes to the deal, then you've got the deal. It's done. If you make it easy, you make it easy, you make it easy, and the person still says, "Well, I want to do a deal," but they're playing hardball, you choose a certain point in time, and beyond that, then you make it significantly more complicated. So that when you decide eventually to go back to making it easy, you say, well, we did it this way before, and then you didn't like what I did in the middle, so why don't we go back to doing it, and then you actually get a deal? I'm like, okay, you know, a bargaining culture tends to know these things over thousands of years. I would think since the Persians have been around a lot longer than we have here in the U.S. that I would like.
20: Almost as long as a mummy who makes sourdough bread.
19: Yeast. I heard you talk about that this morning. That's just
20: gross.
19: I'm sorry. I'm with Frangela on that one. Look, do not eat the mummy bread. Yeah.
20: Drink the mummy beer.
19: I mean, come on. It's yeast. I get it. But still, no. We don't serve
20: it. It's just so gross.
19: We don't serve the mummy beer here. Funniest conversation.
20: And then Bella and I were like, oh, I'm into what. Happened to this guy?
19: I'm sure you should have asked though, Bob Seska, because you know you would have asked.
20: Oh, he knows mummy.
19: Well, exactly, and then you know mummy would have gone,
20: meh.
19: Right, exactly. In the Iran war deal, though, Iran decided to declare their support for Hezbollah. The wider deal still remains in doubt. Basically, now it sounds like it's down to money. We have a story there. It happens to be from CNN. It talks about monetary compensation becoming the key sticking point, as it so often is with Donald Trump. He wants to use that as a measuring stick so he can say, mine is bigger than Obama's, which...
20: Well, the reflecting pool is bigger than the Empire State Building.
19: You picked that. I love that. It's in the news collage today in the news on tap. Yes, he had a big stupid poster board saying, look at how big the reflecting... No one cares about the size of the reflecting pool. Also, by painting it the blue that he did, it's going to actually make it harder for it to reflect.
20: It doesn't reflect. We have a very bright pool blue in our pool that mm-hmm. Lonnie did.
19: Mm-hmm. It has to be the right outside lighting, the right time of day. The whole purpose of the reflecting pool being dark is that it reflects better at more times of day.
20: All times of day, because it's more like a mirror.
19: Jody's right. Donald is stupid.
20: Have you ever seen a mirror? It's got a black background, mm-hmm. so it reflects back.
19: There are mirrors with, you know, lighter. I don't say white, but lighter,
20: I mean, you know, you've got the two ways. That's a whole different thing. But a regular mirror has a black background
19: mm-hmm.
20: yeah. to reflect upon you.
19: Mm. Anyway, in the meantime, they keep talking about, oh, well, there's still the nuclear stuff, or at least some of these idiots. The first IAEA report, International Atomic Energy Agency report on Iran's nuclear program, basically says there's not a whole lot of change even since the war. So while some people are saying they're obeying and some people are saying they're not, even if they're making more uranium, more enriched uranium, they're not actually doing anything with it. They're doing it kind of because they can, and then they're just sitting in a corner. And they're basically just, this is one of the big reasons why Iran is like, dude, we didn't do anything. Why are you attacking us out of the blue? I don't like their government, but look, there are people I don't like. And yet if I saw somebody run up and sucker punch them, I would go after the sucker puncher, not the sucker punchee.
20: Same. Right. I mean, there's plenty of people that I do not like, but the same. If I saw somebody attack this person for no good reason,
19: right,
20: I'd be like, what the hell are you doing?
19: Right. Exactly. So that's basically Iran's position. Meanwhile, Zelensky, in a full page note, like two page note, basically, offered to meet Putin, in part because Ukraine is winning the war. Ha ha.
20: He's like, you want to negotiate now, buddy?
19: Yeah. Oh, exactly. Pooty Poot today was like, no, I don't see any point in it. Yeah, because you're a loser, Vladimir. You're a loser. Also, you're short.
20: And you're a loser, baby. So what? Wait.
19: Oh, yeah. No. And I'm not suggesting that. Neither are you. But it was interesting because while I don't know much Russian, I did see a clip and I listened to it. And Pooty Poot's voice is a little bit shaky, like an old man.
20: So, how old is he? He's pushing 80.
19: He's about the same age as Donnie. Yeah.
20: That's what I thought. Mm-hmm. He looks better than Donald. By the way,
19: is it him or is it one of his doppelgangers? Because he does have known anyway. But
20: well, I mean, he's like Saddam when it comes to that.
19: Right. Exactly. In Trump's other foreign failures, Trump has more foreign failures. Did you see that Trump Hegseth Pentagon is trying to cancel a missile deal with Germany, basically to hurt NATO, which they're still doing all kinds of this crap like this.
20: It doesn't hurt. It hurts us.
19: Mm hmm. By the way, the U.S. House passed the Ukraine aid with all the Democrats and 18 Republicans last night in defiance. Hell yeah. But if you notice, the first time they did it, there were 6 Republicans that joined. Mm-hmm. Then there were 12. Now there are 18. Just saying that every single time we're picking them off.
20: Mm-hmm.
19: And I'm really glad that Hakeem Jeffries and the House Democrats keep doing that.
20: That's what you gotta keep doing.
19: With the
20: slush fund vote that the GOP stalled.
19: We got to talk about that, too. Yeah, we can.
20: So go Chuck Schumer. I mean, he's not the right man going forward, but right now he's doing the right things.
19: Right. We can jump down to the third round, battles on Capitol Hill. After 18 hours of debate, a votorama, as it's known, lots of amendments, most of them failed. Senate Republicans rammed through the $70 billion reconciliation bill to fund ICE and CBP through the end of Trump's term.
20: Why do they need $70 billion?
19: They don't, but they're doing it because Donald says they need to. So they did try to sneak in some crap in there. Senate Democrats, along with, I believe, 4 Republicans, blocked an amendment to add the Save America Act that they were trying to show.
20: Thank God.
19: Bastards. Senate Republicans, though, also blocked an amendment from Senator Ossoff to protect patients from insurance corporations denying or delaying medically necessary health care.
20: Oh, they're so lovely.
19: Yeah. So even when you got people like Senator Ossoff in there trying to help out and do things, then you get the Republicans who are like, don't you understand? These poor corporations, they're only subsisting on. Anyway.
20: Some people have suggested
19: mm-hmm.
20: that if an insurance company denies you care and you die from it,
19: mm-hmm.
20: they should be prosecuted as murderers.
19: Oh, I agree. Well, I firmly agree that corporate executives should be held liable.
20: I agree.
19: For any murders that their actions knowingly cause.

0: us understand is force. So put a gun to their head, metaphorically speaking, and just say, you kill them, that's fine, then they get to kill you. They get to wipe out your entire life, and you got to go sit in a box and suck your thumb for the rest of your days. Or
1: it's part of the reason Mangione has such a fan base.
0: Right. Absolutely.
1: Unfortunately, he murdered a human being. Not a good point.
0: Right.
1: Don't do that. But putting somebody like that guy in prison, absolutely.
0: Mm-hmm. And taking away his freedom,
1: company.
0: His liberty, and his money, and the company. Right.
1: Mm-hmm.
0: Taking away their ability. Absolutely.
1: I'm with that. But Mangione went a little too far.
0: Mm-hmm.
1: Very too far. And he should be prosecuted because he did it. As far as we know, he did it.
0: Yeah, he did it. But I mean, look, this is, I mean, the things that they do, for example, while the Senate was denying people health insurance, the House Republicans advanced a bill 213 to 210, advanced out of committee, to cut food aid for pregnant women and babies. Even as grocery prices.
1: They're so pro-life.
0: Rising. Yeah. So this just tells you, Auntie Maya always said, exactly, when they show you who they are, believe them the first time, folks. This is who Republicans are. And Republicans down on Capitol Hill absolutely showed us who they are. There is a lot more in the news on tap. Obviously, we got to talk about. There's some good stories, though. There is some good news. So I want to tell people about that. We got some stories about some of the monuments. Yes, the stupid ass ballroom and the arch and the Statue of Liberty. Yeah, that's we'll give you some updates on that. We do have to talk about the Plattner thing because he was on Chris Hayes' show last night while we were here, and we hinted at it a little bit last night while John was in the bar with us. But you know, we were talking with each other. We didn't have the audio on for it. And then obviously, did you listen and watch the interview afterwards?
1: I did not. I was in bed.
0: And then today, obviously, this morning you were doing a staff show. I paid attention. I rolled back the DVR and I was like, okay, well,
1: Chris Hayes put his feet to the fire.
0: He did good. He did pretty good. There were a couple questions I wish Chris would have asked further, but look, we'll talk about that. It's Friday night. We're going to be recapping all of the news from the week and getting you the news from the day here. Karen and Anita from True Blue Politics Podcast will be in, and we have a drink of the day that, how should I put this? It's kind of bananas. No,
1: well,
0: really.
1: The Minions would like it.
0: Oh, exactly. The Minions would love it. Freshen your drink and come on back. It's Friday night here at the Politics Bar.
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1: Banana.
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5: I don't know if either of you saw the cabinet meeting.
6: I saw what you posted.
5: Oh, yeah.
7: It was even more low energy.
5: He was a mess. He fell asleep while Rubio was talking. He fell asleep while Hegseth.
7: He seems to find Rubio's voice very soothing.
5: He must. They're sitting right next to him. But he was flanked on the left and right by Rubio and Hegseth.
7: And that looked wired out of his mind.
5: Oh, yeah.
6: As per usual.
5: And then what did Donald do? He said the Lincoln Memorial was built a little bit before the Lincoln Memorial.
7: Yeah. The Lincoln Memorial.
5: Yeah, the Lincoln Memorial. Yeah, that was the other
7: thing. He had a little mini stroke right there.
5: Yeah, he short-circuited on Memorial. Maybe because in the middle of it, he realized he meant to say the Washington Monument. And this is the second time that I've seen in the last 5 days in which he's done that, where he's forgotten the name of the Washington Monument, the most recognizable landmark in the entire District of Columbia.
7: The most phallic structure in the entire country.
5: Yeah.
1: Yeah.
7: Maybe that's why he's got a mental block on it that threatens him.
5: And then he confused Iran and Venezuela. He was talking about Iran and referred to it as Venezuela. Like, we got their missiles, we got their navy, we got all their people. And he meant to say Iran. But, you know, he's rapidly declining. And by the way, he said that obviously his physical at Walter Reed the other day was perfect. Everything turned out perfectly. Sure it did, which means it's the exact opposite, which means he's got 6 months to live. I don't know what it means, but obviously he's lying because he was talking.
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5: It's the Bob Seska Show. 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
8: It is Friday evening here at Politics Bar. Thank you so much for joining us from wherever you are. Look, we are very glad for everybody who joins us on all of our social media platforms or who dials in on that bar line, 213-677-7258. Some people have said, say it slower, Sean. Okay, fine. 213-677-7258. That's 213-677-SALT, S-A-L-T. Like you put in your margarita or, you know, put on your nachos or whatever. I ain't your doctor. I'm not telling you what kind of salt intake you got to have. Thank you, by the way, also everybody who interacts via Blue Sky or Threads, Instagram, Facebook, Substack, Twitter, or YouTube. We are at the Politics Bar on all of those platforms. Scano, as you know, Jody, he is very talkative, per usual. And he says, am I the only one who gets disturbing Django Unchained vibes with the whole UFC event being held on the White House lawn? No, Scano, you and Daryl are not the only ones who are looking at that going, what the hell? Although I did see, I saw somebody took a picture and obviously used Photoshop. Because if you turn the UFC, if you turn the picture correctly, it almost looks like one of those crossover little baby PlayStations. And yeah, Jody's pulled away from the microphone. She's laughing about that. They did. They superimposed that instead of the UFC. And I went, fair enough.
9: Somebody did suggest that why not WWE, because it's more showmanship.
8: Yeah, but I don't know how, you know, if Trump's on the outs with those the folks who
9: isn't Linda McMahon still working with him?
8: Well, Linda McMahon is going to be forever tied to it. So is Vince, her husband. So I don't
9: know.
8: And yes, I mean, she's still the Secretary of Miseducation, but yes, so I whatever. Anywho,
9: I just pray for thunder and lightning.
8: How about
9: and
8: more
9: nobody
8: like,
9: gets hurt, by the way. Nobody
8: well, I don't
9: gets
8: want
9: hurt.
8: Anybody to get hurt, but I'm thinking more along the lines, if it's the same as it was, same weather that it was last year on that day, it's going to be like 99 degrees and humid.
9: Oh, those men that are fighting.
8: Well, the fighters have all said they're planning for it. And a lot of them are like, I don't necessarily want to do it, but they're like, you know, like I said, or was it last week even? Vanilla Ice said, you know, hey, it's a paycheck. Funny thing is that he's kind of begging now to be even.
9: It wasn't a paycheck, by the way. They were just getting per diem and lodging
8: money.
9: And
8: I'm
9: airfare.
8: Sure that he would get money some other way instead of officially being paid. But now they ain't going to even be any concert on that. I'm glad.
9: It's the best rally ever.
8: We've got that down, I believe, in the fifth round today under Media Matters. Trump cancels his Freedom 250 concerts, says it's now going to be a Trump rally, and the only musical artist is going to be Lee Greenwood.
9: No, there's an opera singer, too.
8: Oh, okay. Well, but no Vanilla Ice, so whatever.
9: No Ice Ice Baby.
8: Yeah. Well, in that heat, you would need it, but anyway. Back up to more serious stuff. We'll hit the entertainment and sports stuff a little bit later. For those of you who are watching the NBA Finals, as you're tuning in over here, you got maybe two things going, or maybe you're in your car on the way. I'm not going to anger Anita from San Antonio tonight, but all I'm going to say is go Spurs, go. That's
9: well, here's what Elmo apparently.
8: Oh, yeah. I didn't get that in there. I saw that today. You saw that, too?
9: Elmo posted, I just want them to have fun.
8: Right. I want both
9: now,
8: teams
9: Elmo's
8: to have fun.
9: From the Bronx.
8: Right.
9: So
8: he got a lot of Bronx cheers about that and was like, what the hell, dude? You're from New York. What the hell?
9: And then he was like, it was something. And he goes, I didn't mean to spur you on. It was a whole very funny thing.
8: Oh, yeah. He was trying. It's funny. Uh-huh. It's Elmo. So whatever.
9: Elmo would always want to be friends. That's
8: right.
9: Elmo.
8: Exactly. So
9: and I understand New Yorkers being upset, but like, that's Elmo.
8: I know. Remember, guys, it's just a game. Yes, it's important. Don't bet on things. Just say.
9: Anyway. Oh, George Santos. Money.
8: There you go. Oh, God. I didn't even include that today because he is a look, we can talk about some of the corruption and the criminals as far as that goes. Because so in the second round today, under Trump's failed executive branch, first, let's get to this. Trumponomics is failing. The May job report came in. Growth was quote unquote stronger than expected. I'm still with Bob. I'm beginning to be more with Bob on this. I don't necessarily trust it. They said it added the U.S. added 172,000 jobs, but the wage growth was only 3.4%, the lowest in 5 years. And because of the inflation from Trumponomics, it's wiping out any gains of pay. Yeah.
9: But it's great that people are spending money on their credit cards.
8: Oh, yeah. What's his name?
9: Besant or who? Well, I don't remember.
8: Besant is the guy who's God, what is that cartoon character?
9: Snagglepuss.
8: That's it. Yes. Besant is definitely Snagglepuss. And anyway,
9: I'll exit stage left.
8: Please do. Thank you, Besant. Anyway, U.S. is also now set to reach $41 trillion in our debt ceiling as soon as late winter. Remember when Donald Trump said he was going to, you know, pay off all the debt and get rid of deficit?
9: Okay, first off, we don't want to pay off all the debt because we need people to borrow. That's fine.
8: I'm aware.
9: But $41 trillion is attributed mainly to Donald at this point.
8: It's mainly attributed to, in fact, you can add
9: all Republicans.
8: Mm-hmm, tax cuts from Bush. And Trump.
9: Reagan.
8: And Trump. Well, tiny little bit. I guess.
9: It goes back to Reagan. Yep. It started with him.
8: But I'm just saying, if you look at all of that, it's all because of this. The money that we can't afford to spend, we're giving to people who do not need it.
9: Right.
8: And as we put in yesterday's News on Tap in the economic section, the super rich are now outpacing the rich, which is making the rich bad. And I'm like, well, you know what? The easy thing to do would be pay more taxes. The rich people need to pay more taxes. Corporations need to pay more taxes. That's just how it is. Mm-hmm.
9: They used to.
8: Mm-hmm. And they should again.
9: Mm-hmm. Started with Reagan.
8: Yeah. In the national insecurity section in the second round of the News on Tap. So that, as we mentioned earlier, the deal to renew the FISA surveillance law failed last night in the Senate. There was a symbolic vote. Three Republicans joining the Democrats, as you noted, Jody, to bar Pulte from serving as the temporary director of national intelligence. There was an interview this afternoon in the Wall Street Journal Trump interviewed the Wall Street Journal or had this interview the Wall Street Journal before he flew off to Wisconsin to go lie to those folks. And they're not hiding this stuff anymore. He told the Wall Street Journal that he wants Pulte to fire a large number of people in the intelligence services. That's why he hired him. And he said it's a temporary position. It's a feature, basically, not a bug. That Pulte will be quote unquote unshackled because he's going to be an acting DNI. So that way he can do whatever the hell Trump wants, which is like, even a lot of Republicans are like, no.
9: That's what Malcolm told me on Wednesday.
8: Malcolm is once again correct. And he's not even here, although we can get him back in the bar at some point.
9: We will.
8: But yeah, that's the fact that Trump was just out and out ready to say, whatever. I mean, he doesn't have any F's to give anymore, which in some ways, at least there's no reason for the mainstream media to try and be hiding anything or try. Well, like a normal president, he's not a normal president. He's a crook. He's a traitor. He's a liar. If you're not treating him that way, then we know you're full of crap. Start there.
9: And worried about access. I mean, it's
8: whatever, like they're going to get access. And the access that they get, it's not worth a damn anyway.
9: Well, I mean, the Pentagon just stopped them.
8: Well, yeah. Earlier this week, we had the story that the Pentagon once again blocked off the press room by making it a classified space, by making it basically a skiff.
9: Basically, yeah.
8: Yeah.
9: And exactly. It's like, well, that's the press room, not a skiff.
8: Mm-hmm. But they can declare it a classified space because it's inside the Pentagon, and therefore Trump is still claiming, though, that he does not want to make Pulte the permanent director of national intelligence, basically because it sounds like several Republicans who have once again privately voiced their concern. But basically, even they have privately voiced their concern by saying, F that dude.
9: Mm-hmm. And then publicly, like Mitch McConnell and others are like publicly going, nope.
8: So there's no way he couldn't get confirmed. Pardon me. I need to get a drink here coming up. And they're making it very, very clear that Trump also said he wants Pulte to investigate, quote unquote, rigged elections, a.k.a. investigate the 2020 election.
9: I'm sorry, but didn't Bill Barr do that?
8: Mm-hmm. A lot of. I'm glad. Look, we have in the Wins for America section, it's a little bit further down under the fourth round. I'm glad you had this story. Attorney General Chris Mays of Arizona. Thank you for if you're listening in Arizona. She is seeking new indictments against the insurrectionist Trump allies who tried to aid his quest to overturn the 2020 election. She's not giving that up. And I'm glad she's not. She is intent on making sure that Arizonans get accountability for the traitors among them. And hell yeah. What are the two words that we've said that people need, Jody?
9: Affordability and accountability.
8: Exactly. Every Democrat needs to be. Some obviously are. Some are still dinking around. Thank you, Chris Mays, for paying attention and doing things the way that we want them.
9: Well, Michigan still has something going on. There are a few other states that are still doing stuff. So
8: there are some people that are, and I love that some of these Democrats are doing these things, even if it doesn't get a whole lot of press. What does get a lot of media is stuff like the Department of War. Remember when they tried to make that and then it have to be Congress? The House Armed Services Committee injects another partisan wedge issue into the mandatory defense spending bill by endorsing the renaming of the Department of Defense to the Department of War. It's not going to happen, guys, because it's going to go over to the Senate. They're going to need Democratic votes because you need 60 votes. And the Democrats will say, you get rid of that. And maybe we'll think about it. We're not doing it because it's like, what do you remember when the story initially came out? I think it was like a couple billion that they have to redo all the signs.
9: It would cost a fortune to redo everything.
8: Right.
9: Letterhead, which is what they're doing with the Kennedy Center, taking it all off. Thank
8: great
9: you.
8: Great minds think alike. Exactly. Back down if you want to, because, well, you know, it's a Friday. What the hell? Why not? We've got the story there where the Trump regime has until the 12th.
9: A week from today.
8: A week from today where they absolutely have to change everything. It's under the Wins for America section. Kennedy Center lawyers tell the staff to immediately remove all references to Trump Center by June 12th to comply with the ruling. And the U.S. Postal Service, by the way, in an unrelated story, has found enough cash to keep operating for several years.
9: This.
8: You want to know how they did it?
9: I buy stamps.
8: Well, that helps too. But maybe you do, maybe you don't. Maybe some of you here in the bar do. Back when Joe Biden and Kamala Harris got in and they were finally able to undo what the Republicans done in 2006 with the pension plan, the extra money that we had all of those postal workers pay in the pension plan that we didn't need to pay, guess what that money is doing? It's helping to fund the Postal Department, the U.S. Postal Service, for another 3 years.
9: And by the way, why does that have to turn a profit when nothing else in the government has to?
8: It doesn't and it shouldn't, but that's something else that Democrats will have to fix when we get back in. Democrats and independents.
9: The post office is in the Constitution.
8: Mm-hmm. Yeah, I'm aware.
9: It's a constitutionally mandated thing.
8: Mm-hmm. Yep. Now, all of you are right on all of these. I could sit here dinging all night, but then people would be like, what? What? It'd be kind of like this morning. I don't know if you heard. Oh, no, you were probably busy prepping for Steph's show. Richard and Karen were talking on WCPT and AM 950.
9: I heard them when I drove in.
8: Right, yes. And the alarm was going off. Bang, bang, bang.
9: So I didn't hear
8: Yeah. I was like, okay. And they were like, it happens sometimes and you can't turn it off and whatever. It's babies.
9: So, we'll ask her later.
8: We'll talk to her about that later. I want to jump around a little bit here because one of the big stories obviously has been, some of the ballroom stuff, and another one has been some of the Plattner stuff. And we've got more stories than we're going to get to today, which is why we tend to recommend that you subscribe to the News on Tap, which you can do for free at thepoliticsbar.com. Which one do you want to go with? Do you want to go with the monumental BS or do you want to go with the Plattner stuff?
9: We got 2 minutes. Let's go with monumentals.
8: Okay. Federal appeals court in D.C. today heard the challenge to Trump's White House ballroom, and they appear extremely skeptical of the Trump regime arguments. Actually, Tom Schaefer, our birthday boy friend over here in the bar, he sent us a little post on this over on Blue Sky. And he says, what the hell is the Trump DOJ attorney smoking? He claims in court that even if Trump, that if Trump moves quickly enough, no landmark, not even the Statue of Liberty, is safe from Donald's destructive impulses. He's not joking. That was literally what the Trump DOJ lawyer said today. And one of the judges, it's an Obama judge, a Biden judge, and a Trump judge who were hearing this. It's three judge panel in the appeals court. And one of them, I can't remember which one, they generally appeared skeptical. Obviously, the Trump judge appeared a little bit more suck up, but even he appeared a little skeptical. But one of the judges, she's like, basically, you think that you can do the Silicon Valley thing, the move fast and break things, and that'll make it legal. No. No, the White House, you can't just go in and knock it down and go, oh, well, it's knocked down. Too bad. You can't fix it now. Well, we'll build what we want. That is not an excuse to allow you to do whatever the hell you want.
9: The White House is our house.
8: Mm-hmm. Jody's right.
9: It's not the president's house. They are
8: renters.
9: Not even leasing it. They're not even paying for it. We let them live there.
8: Well, we're paying for it, obviously.
9: We're paying for it. They're not paying to live there.
8: Right. But I mean, you know, still it's part of the payment for the job is that you get to live in the house.
9: Right. It's that. And so.
8: Yeah, I know there's more on that, too. Look, we got news on the arch. We got news on Trump has got his eye on Lincoln Memorial. Did you hear that?
9: I saw that. Yeah.
8: Well, we'll talk about that coming up. Obviously, I need a drink. So, look, we're going to do the drink of the day next. It is
9: Minions would love it.
8: Exactly. Like we said, this one's bananas. Freshen your drink and come bananas. On back. Banana. It's a Friday night here at the Politics Bar. Back in a minute with your drink of the day.
10: We'll be right back after we pay some bills at the Politics Bar.
11: Washington, D.C. Corruption starts right here at 1600 Pennsylvania Avenue. Shady crypto deals, pardons for even the worst criminals, a massive cover-up, protecting pedophiles and sex traffickers, run directly from the Oval Office in the Department of Justice. Tax breaks, no-bid contracts, backroom deals for people who made seven-figure contributions that reek of corruption. You trusted Donald Trump to clean up Washington, but instead he and his family are raking in billions. And your family? Screwed. Higher prices. Jobs? Collapsing. Grocery prices? Up. Cost of living? Skyrocketing. And every day he makes you lie. To yourself, to your family, to God. You know what he is. You know what he's done. You know what he's covering up. Corruption is a cancer in Washington, and the heart of that cancer is right here.
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13: This is Stephanie Miller, and here's what you missed.
14: Stephen Miller at this hour remains an ugly... Can I say the DNC intern doubled down?
15: Uh-huh.
14: On the Midas.
15: She's amazing.
14: I love her. This is the kind of young energy we need from Democrats going into the midterms. I mean, they engage, starting from Trump on down, in the most cruel, looks-oriented, blah, blah, blah. There's such an undercurrent of homophobia.
15: Oh, they're and James undercurrent? Well, no, it's the top current. They're the white caps.
14: But my point is, he's not gay. He's not trans. And again, we don't consider that an insult on our side. It's just like this is all they have. And I'm like, good luck making a white, straight Christian guy in Texas, who, by the way, is a first-generation Texan. Ted Cruz and Paxton weren't born in Texas.
15: No, Ted Cruz was born in Canada, for God's sakes.
14: Right.
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1: 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Here's the latest Chicago weather update.
16: Cloudy skies tonight with scattered showers and thunderstorms. A low temperature of 68 degrees with winds out of the southwest at 10 to 20. Saturday, chance of thunderstorms with a high temperature of 79 degrees. Southwest winds at 10 to 20. Sunday, chance of thunderstorms with a high of 78. Monday, scattered storms with a high temperature of 84 degrees. Tuesday, scattered thunderstorms with a high of 85. Wednesday, chance of storms and a high of 88. That's the latest Chicago weather update. Right now, it's 80.
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8: It is Friday night here at the Politics Bar. I got a drink. Jody got a drink. And then she's like, look at the thing I got. And I'm like,
18: it's to help my boobies.
8: Yes, look, it's lingerie Friday, at least in the office at the Baltics Bar. Anyway,
18: well, thank you. Well, it's pantsless Friday, as always.
8: You might do that. I am not going to. No. We've seen some people in the media, and I'm like, no. I'm never going to be caught that way. I'll tell you that one. Anyway. Look, thank you, by the way, to everybody who joined us from wherever. Look, if you are one of our future people listening to the podcast, you can always listen on your podcast player, which is fine. There's some advertising there, whatever. That helps pay the bills. You know what helps better, though? It's inexpensive. It is literally $6 a month. 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You get the drink of the day with the recipe, and you get the news on tap, which, I mean, yes, the news on tap is free to everybody every day. You can just subscribe to the news on tap if you want. But if you like what we do, you're like, I love Jody. I think she's awesome. Sean, you're okay. I'll tolerate you, whatever. And you want to give us a tip, think of it that way. It's $6 a month. You get all the goodies. They're there at thepoliticsbar.com. Before we do the drink of the day, since we got drinks, I do want to finish up a little bit more on what we were talking about with the monumental BS from the Trump regime. So as you probably know, as you know, Jody, and as you guys probably know, Trump packed the D.C. Planning Commission with toadies of his.
18: Mm-hmm.
8: But even they are skeptical about this stupid-ass arch. So they said that they are seeking more details, a.k.a. we're punting this off. Because there are things that they can't, including the fact that it would really screw up the airplane routes.
18: Yeah, Reagan Airport would be, I'm sorry.
8: Or as we say here in D.C. National. Right.
18: National. Mm-hmm. National. Yeah.
8: Yep, National Airport, but it's fine because of where it is along the Potomac. It would really just mess things up.
18: I mean, it's too high, and it would, you know.
8: Yeah, but,
18: What does Donald care about that?
8: Well, here's the thing, is that Donald also announced a new idea. He wants to add a proposed walkway between the Lincoln Memorial and the Potomac River.
18: It's not needed.
8: It's not needed, and it's like, again, you're spending our money. I wish I could play this cut because it's from Scott McFarland.
18: I know. It's so hard to hear.
8: It's a great cut. So Representative AOC yesterday was in an interview outside the Capitol building with journalist Scott McFarland. And we like Scott. He's great.
18: He's amazing.
8: And what she was saying, I'll just paraphrase it here. What she was saying is, look, she says, this is what I want the American people to understand. all of this that we're arguing about in here, this is our money. When you pay your taxes, that money is being stolen to pay for a vanity project like a ballroom or an arch or a walkway to the Potomac or whatever the hell Trump wants it to, instead of what it should be used for. You and the things that you, the American people, need. And I got to say, I like Repo AOC for a lot of reasons.
9: I cannot wait to vote her for president one day. I cannot wait to vote for
8: absolutely.
9: Her.
8: Absolutely. You know,
9: I cannot wait.
8: I wouldn't mind if it was say Pritzker Ocasio Cortez ticket or a Buttigieg Ocasio Cortez ticket. I'd be fine with that. I'd be fine with a Harris Ocasio Cortez ticket. I'd be good with any of these. I'm good on all of these fronts. These are all just dreams. It's Friday. We can do that. But
9: I cannot wait to vote for her for president because she will be president one day.
8: I hope so. I really hope so. I hope that we good people fighting against this monstrous stuff are able to keep things going. And look, the good news that we stuck in today, that some of those things, those are why we tell you those stories. To remind you that, you know, even in the midst of all this chaos, look, there is some good news. And of course, there are drinks, which is what we have here. It is Friday night here at the Politics Bar. I don't know how anybody can not know what the drink of the day is, considering we've been hinting at it so hard, Jody. But in case they don't know, what is the drink of the day and what is the inspiration for it today?
9: I hope I pronounced the drink of the day correctly.
8: Okay. Try it.
9: Banana Verdier.
8: I think so.
9: Cocktail. And thank you for the mocktail version.
8: Mm-hmm. Banana Verdier.
9: Banana Verdier.
8: Banana Verdier.
9: Banana Verdier. Minions. I mean, I really should have.
8: I thought about it too. I saw that you put this in there for the drink of the day. The inspiration, by the way, for
9: that's
8: the drink.
9: The formal introduction of bananas to the U.S. today in 1876.
8: Right. So, and I'm certain that some of you out there are history buffs, and you would have been like, yeah, but the Spanish and the Portuguese colonists brought the bananas over in like the early 1500s from West Africa. Yes. But they weren't really common in the United States until the World's Fair, the Philadelphia Centennial Exposition, a.k.a. World's Fair of 1876. Mm-hmm. And one of the unique big attractions then was bananas wrapped in foil, sold for a dime.
9: Yeah.
8: Not on a stick with the chocolate, although you can do that now these days. You can find those pretty much any state fair. Yeah. If you do, you can get them where they have, they're dipped in peanut butter first and then in chocolate. Oh, yeah. Jody's like, oh my God, yeah.
9: That's the world's greatest thing.
8: I know, right, exactly. Elvis says, thank you very much. But yeah, anyway, look, we have some great history of the banana. And in fact, there's a place called the Academy Library, has a bunch of historical pamphlets that you found, Jody. I think they're funny. I think they're kind of unique, and it kind of shows advertising and information on bananas from the past, including, of course, Chiquita Banana, who... Oh. Chiquita Banana was, of course, inspired by Carmen Miranda's character.
9: Carmen Miranda, I remember that. I remember Chiquita Banana, I'm here to stay by Chiquita Bananas, or I want today.
8: Exactly.
9: I mean, I remember that.
8: Well, Dick Brown, creator of Hagar the Horrible, drew the first Chiquita. I used to know his son.
9: Really?
8: His son passed away here a few years ago as a cartoonist and continued the Hagar the Horrible cartoon. There's a lot of fun stuff in there. If you guys are not subscribed, you absolutely should. And look, this is not like a disgusting. There are some people where that fake banana taste that you get in like circus peanuts.
9: Yeah.
8: No, I don't recommend that.
9: No.
8: But this is different. This is much better. It's like. I can't say it would be like a peanut butter and banana sandwich of high quality, but. As a drink, I mean, do you think it kind of hedges that way a little bit?
9: Slightly with the Campari, definitely.
8: Right. Okay, so what is in a banana Verdier?
9: Banana. Okay, you need a pre-chilled old-fashioned glass, a mixing glass, some ice. For the cocktail version, 1.5 ounces of bourbon, mm-hmm. 3/4 ounce of sweet vermouth.
8: Okay.
9: 1/2 ounce of Campari.
8: Mm-hmm.
9: 1/2 ounce of any banana. Liqueur that you have, Gifford's Banane du Brasil.
8: Exactly. Widely available and high quality. The key is going to be high quality because if you're going to do anything banana, you got to do high quality.
9: All right. So with the mocktail, mm-hmm. 1.5 ounces of Liar's bourbon alternative, mm-hmm. 3/4 ounce of Liar's sweet alternative,
8: sweet vermouth
9: alternative.
8: Yep.
9: And 1/2 ounce of Liar's Italian orange Italian.
8: Yeah. Grape. It's the Italian orange aperitif.
9: Yes.
8: I think I typed Italian in there twice. I apologize. But
9: that's all right. And 1/2 ounce of high quality banana cocktail syrup.
8: You know, the Monin syrups or the Tirani's? Mm-hmm. Yeah.
9: Oh, Monin, I know very well.
8: Yeah. Those are both really high quality and will work well in your mocktail if you're going to do
9: that. So. All right. So what you're going to do, depending on how you're going to make it, mm-hmm. add all the ingredients for either one to the mixing glass with ice.
8: Right. Do not put all the cocktail and mocktail ingredients in one. Pick one and then.
9: Because that's a different thing.
8: Right.
9: That would be weird. Uh-huh. And then you stir whatever you're going to make to chill and you strain it to your own fashion glass over ice. If you can have one cube, great. But if not, no worries.
8: And then for the garnish,
9: express your orange twist over the drink and add it to the glass.
8: I think it is a very neat drink. I like the history. I really like how you did this one. Look, enjoy your drinks wisely. If you go for the alcoholic one here, do not go bananas on this one.
9: There's a lot of booze in that.
8: This is one of those that's kind of sometimes known as a 1-2-3 floor drink. So yes, do not drink more than one of them.
9: Yeah, no. And if you are, just stay at home near a nice, soft place to fall down.
8: Exactly. If you have any questions or you missed any part of the drink of the day, you guys know what to do. Just go check it out, thepoliticsbar.com. In the entertainment section today in round 5, sad to see Anthony Head of Buffy and Ted Lasso passed away at 72 from complications due to pneumonia. So,
9: that's just, and then Andy Lamb did
8: those old Folgers commercials too.
9: He did.
8: So,
9: bummer. And then Andy Lamb, is that his name?
8: The actor. Oh, James Handy, you mean?
9: James Handy, I mean. Right. He was stabbed.
8: Yeah, by his girlfriend. He was what, 79, 80?
9: He was 81.
8: 81. And his girlfriend's adult son, stepson, like 44-year-old, had some mental health issues and basically stabbed in front of their house and killed him. So that's.
9: And the son called the police, by the way.
8: Oh, yeah. And said he did it, which is like, OK, clearly you got some mental health issues, dude. Wow.
9: I'm like, what happened?
8: Yeah, we'll find out more.
9: Y'all, if you see the thing, you will recognize this actor.
8: Oh, yeah. If you go in and you click on the story in the 5th round under the James Handy story, you'll recognize him. You'll know him right away.
9: You'll know him in a New York minute. You'll know him.
8: Under the Media Matters section, the SAG-AFTRA members have ratified their contracts, including some terms that limit the use of AI and some pension details, so that way actors can still retire.
9: Nice. Well, SAG-AFTRA is merging finally, AFTRA and SAG's pensions.
8: Right. AFTRA was more like us radio people.
9: No, it's American Federation of Radio and Television mm-hmm. Artists.
8: But like the people that I know, they're in radio, like Toby Knapp, who I know is in the D.C. area here. He's the union rep for a long time here in this area.
9: I always wonder why I didn't have to join the union being on Stephanie's show.
8: Well, technically, I don't know that
9: she's a host.
8: But I don't know that she runs a union shop. I mean, technically, you have to run a union shop.
9: But radio stations, mm-hmm. it's always been weird to me that I never had to join the union.
8: If you're in a state that is a union state and you're in a shop that's a union shop, then yeah, you have to be union. But,
9: My state, unfortunately, is still a right to work state.
8: Right, which is one of the reasons why, since Stephanie's basement is in California, you don't have to necessarily do that.
9: And California should be.
8: If I was in the Maryland corner of the bar, then I would have to. But it's fine. That's like I said. I used to work there at one point anyway, so that's how I know Toby. So anyway, but congratulations to the SAG-AFTRA members for ratifying that contract. The remaining 60 Minutes correspondents, Leslie Stahl, Bill Whitaker, and John Wertheim have agreed to stay. I don't think that's wise.
9: Did you read the memo?
8: Oh, I read the memo. They're trying to save the program.
9: I think that they are literally going to try to save it. But the memo was kind of interesting because they did throw Barry under the bus.
8: Oh, they threw these new monsters under the bus, but I think they'll have the same chance of saving it as
9: Scott Pelley?
8: As Michael Steele does of saving the Republican Party.
9: I agree. I mean, I think because Leslie Stahl was
8: I'm glad you included the Dan Rather piece, too, in the stuff yes. that you sent today. Because Dan Rather, he puts it very plainly. Paramount has delivered 60 Minutes to Donald Trump on a gold platter, he says. And it's very clear he does not think they can save it. So
9: I don't think they can. And I bless them for trying.
8: I admit. But I'm like, OK, well, that's on you.
9: I mean, you know.
8: No, I'm with you. I just my advice on that kind of thing is, if you're working for a shop like that, my best advice would be go elsewhere, because I couldn't trust
9: and
8: working there.
9: Don't sign a non-compete. Just
8: oh,
9: go.
8: God, yeah. No non-compete. Heck with that. Screw that. Screw that non-compete joint. None of that. It is Friday. We're having fun. We're playing with our voices. A couple of voices that are coming in. Karen and Anita from the True Blue Politics podcast. We love that. We will recap some of the news from this week and obviously have a few laughs as well. Look, if you missed your chance here a little bit earlier at the break, here's another break coming. So down the hall, left, right, and center. You aim to please. But wait a minute. No, we aim to please. You aim to please. Like it says on Jody's shirt. There you go. We'll be back in a minute here at the Politics Bar.
10: We'll be right back after we pay some bills at the Politics Bar.
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28: AP News, I'm Ben Thomas. Some election results are rolling in from California's primaries. Democrat Javier Becerra has advanced to the general election for governor, but it's still not clear who he'll face. His top rivals are Republican Steve Hilton, a former Fox News commentator, and Democrat Tom Steyer, a billionaire climate activist. Meanwhile, Jennifer King reports President Trump made a trip to Wisconsin this evening.
29: We love the farmers. We love everything about your state.
30: President Trump flew to Wisconsin to talk with farmers at a rally and agricultural roundtable in Chippewa Falls.
29: You all built this country, not the complainers, not the wise guys.
30: He spent a large portion of his speech talking about his recent efforts to spruce up Washington.
29: Graffiti all over it, filthy, disgusting stone. The stone was all horrible.
30: The president described the Republican Party as the only option for farmers.
29: As president, I fought for the American farmer like no one has ever fought before. Nobody's, like, I'm up here today. I don't need this. I got elected. I don't have, what the hell do I have to be here for? I got elected. I'm here because I like the farmer.
30: Trump has scheduled a weekend at his estate in Bedminster, New Jersey, and will then attend Game 3 of the NBA Finals in New York Monday night. I'm Jennifer King.
28: A federal judge has sided with 20 Democratic states and halted a Trump administration effort to force states to comply with a range of conditions to get federal food aid. Among them, restrictions related to gender ideology, immigration, and fair athletic opportunities for women and girls. SNAP helps some 39 million Americans buy groceries.
0: The government's May jobs report shows employers added 172,000, while the unemployment rate stayed at a low 4.3%. And Lisa Dwyer reports.
2: Five astronauts aboard the International Space Station had to temporarily take shelter in the SpaceX capsule that is docked at the station, while cosmonauts worked to fix a new leak. On the Russian side, that part of the space station has suffered from cracks and leaks over the years.
0: This is AP News. Barack Obama's presidential center is opening to the public on Juneteenth.
3: Exhibits explore the fullness of the American story.
4: In a video played at a media preview, Obama highlighted the center's location, Chicago's South Side.
5: This is the place Michelle was born and raised. It's where I got a start as a community organizer.
4: It's a roughly $850 million project spread over some 20 acres.
5: You'll be able to walk through a full-scale replica of the Oval Office.
4: But it's not just about recreations or artifacts.
6: He wanted it to be a living, breathing, engaging location.
4: Obama Foundation CEO Valerie Jarrett says it includes things important to the ex-president, like a library, a basketball court, a picnic area with grills.
6: Where people from across the street or around the world would feel welcome, would feel safe.
4: I'm Sagar Meghani.
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11: 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I'm Patty Vasquez, comedian, policy nerd, and the friend who actually did the reading. On Driving It Home, we break down what's really going on, figure out what to do about it, and yeah, we laugh because what else are we going to do? 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
39: It is our number two dos, which we love.
40: Bite.
39: See, I still need to look up
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40: by
39: on
40: dry. Fines by dry.
39: Uno dos tres.
1: Right. Ein Vi.
8: See.
1: So your brother lives in Germany.
8: Right. I know that. I know that. And Matthew appreciates you saying that. Thank you, by the way, if you are coming in from Germany or wherever you happen to be coming in from. Thank you, by the way, to everybody listening on all of our great radio affiliates. Whether you are listening in Georgia Now Radio in the Atlanta area or greater Georgia. Maybe you are listening in the Detour Talk on in Tennessee in the Tri-Cities area there. Maybe you're listening on WCPT AM 820 in Chicago or AM 950 Minneapolis, St. Paul. 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Or maybe you are one of our future people listening on the podcast, although we definitely recommend you subscribe at thepoliticsbar.com.
1: And happy birthday again to Tom Schaefer.
8: Exactly. Tom Schaefer, there's a bell for you just because it's your birthday. And there you go. It's your birthday.
1: It's your birthday. Happy birthday.
8: Exactly.
1: It's your birthday.
8: We know Karen and Anita will be here shortly, which is a good thing here. Let me see. So we're in the news. We were talking, obviously, about the monumental BS from Donald Trump. I want to talk about a little bit more because there's something else that ties to that. It's in the corruption land section under the fourth round of the news on tap. So a government watchdog group has found that more than half of the publicly identified donors to Trump's ballroom project won new or expanded federal contracts worth more than $50
1: billion.
8: Don't tell me that he's doing, and don't let any MAGA person tell you that everything he's doing is honest, because this is literally a through line. Here, I paid $1 million to help you with your ballroom, and then, bam, I win a huge-ass contract versus, you know, that has a few $1 billion in it.
1: Oh, and then Donald gets a kickback.
8: Of course. That's always. Look, the viceroy gets his vig, as they say. Yeah, I mean,
1: exactly.
8: It's just a bunch of crap. Also, by the way, new Brennan Center poll. I like this one. Over 90% of Democrats, over 90% of independents, and over 90% of Republicans agree that corruption in government is a major problem.
1: You think?
8: Oh, I'm 100% aware of it. But my whole point about all of it is just the fact that with that much corruption, as far as that goes, any Democrat who's like, well, I don't necessarily know if I want to do that or whatever, they got to attack it. Hey, look who comes into the bar at the same time this week even. Look at that.
1: Hello, ladies.
9: Wow.
8: It is Karen and Anita of the True Blue Politics Podcast. How are you lovely ladies this evening?
9: We're fine.
8: Well,
9: yes.
8: We know you're fine, but how are you? Sorry.
9: We're doing okay.
8: Good.
10: Yeah, we're hanging in.
8: I heard you.
10: How are you?
8: I don't know. Jody, you? I mean, you're the one who's been working more than me this week.
9: She's been working a lot.
1: I got up so late this morning. I got up at 1:45. I was
8: That's so late.
1: I get up at 1 normally, so I was like,
8: you've been doing an awesome job filling in for Steph this week.
1: Thank you.
9: And
8: safe travels back to Nebraska for Chris this week. He and I talked about it this week. By the way, both Chris and I agree Henry Doorly Zoo is the best zoo in the country. There you go. Sorry. Look, this is a thing now. I've said so. Chris Lavoie has said so. Therefore,
1: it's one of the best.
10: Wow.
1: It's San Diego Zoo, baby.
8: I like Brookfield. I would like to have a word. Hey, if you
9: we have a zoo.
8: I know. I love zoos. I love good zoos.
1: By the way,
9: I'm against animal prison. It's really sad when you see the polar bears in San Antonio. Okay,
8: right. But I like good zoos. And the Henry Doorly is, I mean, it's a huge landmass, and they have these gigantinormous domes and all of this space where a lot of them, and you look and you go, wow, they're interacting. They're not really interacting, but they've done these kind of like puzzle piece cutouts. So as you're walking along in the pathway, you think, oh, wow, well, this particular animal that might eat that other animal, and yet they're in harmony like in a Disney movie. No, there's a great big trench between them, and they can't get to the other side. But because of where you're positioned, you can't see that. You just think it looks neat. And then they go, and they have plenty of room to run around. I mean,
1: The wildlife park is different.
9: They let
1: people, the animals, roam amongst themselves that aren't going to kill each other.
8: Right.
10: Yeah.
1: Lonnie and I went, a long time ago, and we got to feed giraffes.
8: Oh, yeah.
1: Like, the giraffes' heads came over us.
8: Mm-hmm.
9: When I
1: got
9: you
1: to
9: know what?
1: Their noses and stuff, mm-hmm. and then we had to feed a rhino with a little apple.
8: But I'm just,
1: and it was so sweet.
8: All of this just to say that Chris and I both like Nebraska now. So there are two producers amongst all of us. See, I'm from Nebraska. Chris likes Nebraska
1: because of Nebraska Nick.
8: Well, but also no, he actually likes Nebraska. He's like, it's kind of fun, and he likes Runza's, which I know of. Mm-hmm. So I'm just sitting there saying, it's a thing. Now we've got to get Sean Taylor on Tom Hartman's show, and then we're going to get all of you liking it eventually. It's just the way it is.
9: Yeah, maybe we'll get more than two people that like Nebraska.
8: Anita! Oh, man.
2: Ooh, ouch.
8: Ouch.
9: I'm sorry. I mean, I live in Texas. I'm sorry.
8: Well, yeah. Believe me. Yeah, look, if we're going to talk college sports, then us Nebraskans
2: over
8: have.
2: There, you
8: well,
2: know?
8: Exactly. Exactly.
9: Hey, but what about our Spurs? Yeah.
8: Well, look, obviously.
1: Elmo wants everybody to play nice.
8: That, well, look, and I will be honest. I've been watching the NBA stuff this week, and I've been thinking about the San Antonio Spurs. I thought I wanted OKC to win. Because
9: dare you?
8: They have SGA. I like SGA better. And I think
9: that, Wemby, you don't like Wemby?
8: I like Wemby, but I think he's
9: a great
8: young
9: guy.
8: He's 22. He's young. I'm like, I want a little more seasoning on him. So
9: we
8: you
9: have
8: know.
9: The youngest team that made it to the NBA Finals ever.
8: I know. So far, I mean that game one was good. We don't know what the score is on game two right now. It's happening right now. But you know, it's been good competition among the NBA. The NHL playoffs have been good competition. They're tied at one apiece now. It's fun to see good competition. We like honest competition. We're good Americans, I think, like honest competition. I mean, am I wrong?
9: Yeah.
2: Can I say something that's kind of sort of sports related?
8: Sure.
2: So I've been watching Running Point with Kate Hudson.
1: I love that show.
2: Do you know who is in that?
8: Who?
2: She popped up very quickly.
8: Who?
2: Frances Callier.
1: Yes,
8: no
1: she
8: way.
1: Is.
9: Really?
1: She didn't
9: what
1: even
9: did she
1: have
9: play?
1: A line.
2: It was
1: what
2: it was she? One line. It was one line.
8: Oh, she had
9: what
8: a line.
9: What did she play?
1: A line. She's in the room.
2: Yes.
1: Blaine and I both went, that's Frances.
2: That's what I said. I was like, oh my God, that's Frances.
9: She was my daughter's favorite character in Hannah Montana.
1: Oh.
9: Yeah.
1: That's look, so sweet.
9: I know. She was adorable. Yeah. Remember? Anybody's ever seen Hannah Montana.
8: I have been meaning to watch Running Point, so I'm glad that you have kind of
1: Running Point is amazing. You'll
2: it's
1: like
2: really
1: it.
2: Really good. Cool.
1: You will love it.
9: So what is that about?
1: The woman, Kate Hudson's family owns a basketball team in Los Angeles,
8: mm-hmm.
1: and then she gets to control it, but her brothers are not happy about that. It's a whole... Mm-hmm.
8: Kind of like taking the story of the Lakers and doing fan fiction kind of thing a little bit.
1: A little bit, yeah. And it's funny. She's Kate
2: she's
1: Hudson
2: awesome.
1: Is so
8: well, she's a great comedic
9: she
8: actress.
9: She is funny.
8: Yeah, she's,
1: and then the men who play her brothers, they're amazing. And then there's the
2: so
1: other brother
2: funny.
1: That they find out about. Mm-hmm. It's a whole
8: thing. Yeah.
1: Funny and really well done and... It's got some poignance to it. I love the show. I do too.
2: And the guy that plays Ness, I think, is like one of the funniest, like physical.
1: He's so funny.
2: Comedians. I mean, he just throws his body around.
1: He does.
8: It makes me want to watch the show more, which is good.
2: You have to watch it. You will love it.
8: Box office, by the way, if you guys are going to the theater this weekend, Scary Movie brought in $7.7 million, near the levels of Scream 7. In its previews on Thursday night, and Masters of the Universe rang up $4 million. So for those people who were already poo-pooing those, clearly some people like them. So the idea is if you want to go to the theater and see a movie, there are movies out there. Go to the theater and ignore the haters, okay? Because I know there are a lot. I think they're all like, there's some people with, look, I'm not a big horror fan, but a couple of horror movies that are out now doing well, and some people are
1: Back rooms,
8: they suck.
1: Or something.
8: Yeah, Backroom. And then there's the Mandalorian and Grogu, and they're like, oh, it's not the right Star Wars. I'm like, God, people, quit yucking other people's yums. Just let people have their fun.
1: I love Grogu, and I love the Mandalorian, so F you all.
8: Right. See?
9: Okay.
8: So,
9: Scary Movie, isn't that like a spoof on Scary Movies?
8: Well, right. It's a parody of a Scary Movie is a franchise that is a parody of all the other horror movies.
9: Right.
8: And it's
9: so that's a little different.
8: Well,
9: yeah.
8: And it's kind of like, it is fan fiction of sorts. I mean, obviously it's done by Hollywood writers, but they go in and they're like, okay, you watched that particular horror movie and you were like, that was really stupid. You're like,
1: well, it's the Wayans brothers that do
8: well, right. I love the Wayans brothers. And they just, they look at movies, these horror movies, and they go, okay, that's a plot point that it's even hard for most people if they actually think about it to go along with. And then they jump off of that and they go, okay, so everybody thinks it's stupid. What should it actually be? And then they have fun with it, which is like, that's, you know, it's fun.
9: So, it's fun.
8: Yeah. So I'm like, don't yuck other people's yums. If people want to go out and watch those movies, have fun.
9: Yeah.
8: One other note in the entertainment stuff. Mr. Rogers is now officially on YouTube.
9: Oh, I know. I've been seeing that.
8: Yeah. You didn't know, Karen? Yeah.
2: No. I love that. Wait, can I skip back? Did you guys hear statement from Chicago Bears Chairman George H. McCaskey, President and CEO
8: this is news.
2: Kevin Warren? Yesterday, the Chicago Bears Board of Directors met and voted to advance our stadium development project to Hammond, Indiana, with the exact site to be selected. Oof. We believe a world-class stadium project in Hammond will transform the region.
8: So it's another step in moving the Bears out of Chicago and moving to Indiana, which...
2: And you know what we all say at WCPT? Bye.
8: Really?
9: I know. I've heard other people that are from Chicago that are very upset
2: about
9: that.
8: Yeah, I've heard a lot of people who are very, very upset about it. I'm like,

0: stuff. And, you know, and one of the guys at WCPT made a really good point. He's like, yeah, and then Pritzker, they're looking to Pritzker to do it or whatever. He's up for re-election. Mm-hmm. Can you imagine how they would use that against him if he capitulated to these billionaires?
1: Right. Well, I mean, and that's one of the things. Pritzker, being a billionaire, he's never really afraid of that because he's like, whatever, I got the money. I don't need, you know, whatever. Mm-hmm. But
2: he's like, he's
3: got FU money.
1: Right.
2: He's got FDR kind of vibes.
1: Exactly.
0: Yeah. Yes.
1: So that is going to be an ongoing thing to keep eyes on because I know that there are a ton of sports fans and I can't imagine calling them the Indiana Bears. I'm sorry.
3: They're not going to do that, are they? Isn't it going to be like Giants?
2: When L.A. Rams left L.A., it was the St. Louis Rams, and now they're back in Los Angeles.
1: Right,
3: That's true.
1: Or like you noted, the New York Giants who actually play in New Jersey.
3: I know, that's what I was saying. They play in New Jersey, so, I mean, they're still the New York Giants.
2: The Raiders went from Oakland to Los Angeles, and now they're in Las Vegas.
3: I can't even keep track of all.
1: Well, I know it's important to some of the folks in the bar. I know, obviously, the Bears are important to some of our listeners who are in Chicago. Da Bears. Mm-hmm.
0: And I think people are done.
1: You think they've pushed their limit enough and said, you know what? Okay. Look, I will trust you because I'm not on the Chicago end of the bar on that, but that don't surprise me.
2: I get it, Karen.
1: Mm-hmm. Mm-hmm. That doesn't surprise me. So, look at this. This is one of the reasons why we love having you guys here. You guys know stuff about what's going on in your corner of the world. So, look, we got to ask you about something about Tallarico when we come back, Anita. Obviously, we got more news on tap. It's Friday. Karen and Anita from the True Blue Politics podcast are here. Freshen your drink and come right back. It's Friday night with me and the girls. Hang on.
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7: I don't know if either of you saw the cabinet meeting.
8: I saw what you posted.
9: It was even more low energy.
7: He was a mess. And he fell asleep while Rubio was talking. He fell asleep while Hegseth was talking.
9: You find Rubio's voice very soothing.
7: He must. They're sitting right next to him. But he was flanked on the left and right by Rubio and Hegseth.
9: And Seth looked wired out of his mind.
7: Oh, yeah.
8: As per usual.
7: And then what did Donald do? He said the Lincoln Memorial was built a little bit before the Lincoln Memorial.
9: Yeah. The Lincoln Memorial.
7: Yeah, the Lincoln Memorial. Yeah, that was the other
9: thing. He had a little mini stroke right
7: there. Yeah, he short-circuited on Memorial. Maybe because in the middle of it, he realized he meant to say the Washington Monument. And this is the second time that I've seen in the last 5 days in which he's done that, where he's forgotten the name of the Washington Monument, the most recognizable landmark in the entire District of Columbia.
9: The most phallic structure in the entire country. Maybe that's why he's got a mental block on it. It threatens him.
7: And then he confused Iran and Venezuela. He was talking about Iran and referred to it as Venezuela. Like, we got their missiles, we got their navy, we got all their people. And he meant to say Iran. But, you know, he's rapidly declining. And by the way, he said that obviously his physical at Walter Reed the other day was perfect. Everything turned out perfectly. Sure it did, which means it's the exact opposite, which means he's got 6 months to live. I don't know what it means, but obviously he's lying because he was talking.
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4: It is Friday night here at Politics Bar, and now that they're actually here, we can do the formal welcome where everybody in the bar cheers for them. Look, it's we have to do a more formal welcome just because of the fact that otherwise you constantly have people coming up behind you and tapping you on the shoulder. This is everybody's chance to say hello to Karen and Anita, who aren't already subscribed to the True Blue Politics podcast, which you can do. Just go to the guest section in our news on tap and bink, click over. There you go. We have been talking about some of the news on tap. Obviously, we want to talk about that bill that was passed in the Senate. I do have to say, though, before we do that, I want to hit the Tallarico thing that I mentioned before the break, because he is fantastic. The more that I hear him, the more that I listen. He had an event this week, and I think we're going to have to talk about the Graham Plattner thing, the interview that was on MS Now last night.
5: Oh, my God. With Chris Hayes, I watched the whole thing.
4: Okay,
5: yeah.
4: I watched it too. Karen, have you seen it?
6: Mm-hmm. I have not seen it, but we did talk about it today on our daily.
4: Okay, good, good. Mm-hmm. And Jody, you've seen a couple of clips from it?
7: I have.
4: Okay, so we're all a little versed. We'll talk Plattner, but I want to play this because this kind of this sets the tone for what we started with this week. The first show that we did this week was on Judgment Day, and it was about obviously that it's important we judge the people that we elect about their judgment, about their character.
6: Yeah.
4: So here's James Tallarico showing how it's done.
8: You know, there's been a lot of talk in this campaign about what it means to be a real man. I was born to a single mom who worked overtime at a hotel to provide for me. And the luckiest day in both of our lives was the day we met my adoptive dad, Mark Tallarico. The man who gave me his last name, the man who raised me as his own. Every Saturday morning, my dad would mow our lawn. And then without anyone asking him, he would go next door and mow our neighbor's lawn because she was elderly and a widow. He never talked about it. He just did it because that's what a man does. Call me old fashioned, but a man takes responsibility. He upholds his commitments to his family and his neighbors, and he does what's right even when no one is watching.
7: Amen.
4: Mm-hmm. You know, and that goes for anybody of any gender, too. If you are a good adult, you do what's right no matter who's watching. That's who.
5: Let me tell you, you know, my husband, he mows our elderly neighbors lawn without her asking.
4: That don't surprise me at all.
5: He goes over there and he mows our neighbor. One of our neighbors died recently, a woman, and they're trying to, and so she goes over there because they want to sell it. Her husband, he's trying to sell it. And so he goes over there because he's not living there. And so he just mows that too. I mean,
4: Your husband's a great guy, but that's what good neighbors and good people of all kinds do. So
7: what Tallarico saying a good man is important for Texas,
5: it is important.
7: Especially.
5: It's very important. Mm-hmm.
4: How are the people in Texas actually, you know, now that the things have started to die down a little bit, Anita? I mean, how are things floating out down there, and what are you seeing and hearing?
5: Well, I think Tallarico is probably, I think he's going to win.
7: Honestly,
5: I think he's going to win because there are people in these rural areas that are not happy. First of all, with the AI, there's farmers, there's ranchers that aren't happy right now.
4: Right.
5: There's that thing with the screw worm.
7: Yes.
5: That they're pissed off.
4: We didn't have the story in there. Tell everybody in the bar about this for those people who don't know.
5: Well, they found a, It is very creepy. Those flesh-eating screw worms, they found one in a newborn calf. Yeah. I think it was in South Texas. It might have been in Uvalde. But they found it in the screw worm in this calf. Mm-hmm. And so they thought this had been eradicated since the 1960s.
9: Yes.
5: But because of the cuts, the Trump administration did Doge cuts at USDA, they have stopped monitoring this. And they were warned this was going to happen mm-hmm. last spring. And this mm-hmm. is what has happened. And this is going to spread. And it's going to...
9: This is not something that we're unfamiliar with. The U.S. government monitored this stuff. And in the mm-hmm. 60s, there was a wave. And in the 70s, there was a wave. And because we paid enough people to go out and monitor it and to handle it, one of the things that we did was that we basically farmed flies, if you will. Mm-hmm. Flies that happened to be neutered, that were not going to reproduce. Right. Mm-hmm. And put them out there, and that reduces the population of this particular screw worm fly larva thing. Mm-hmm. And but it costs money to have the people monitoring, to do the things, to farm the flies, to do all of this type of stuff.
5: And it's going to cost more now.
9: Mm-hmm.
5: Yes.
9: These screw worms, for those people who don't know, it's the larva that gets in there. It basically drills a hole like a screw. Through an animal. It can also go into humans and dogs and cats. So
6: they say it's rare. It's pretty rare in humans, but still,
9: rare doesn't mean not happening at all.
6: Oh yeah,
5: but also because it destroys the cattle industry. There's going to be. I mean, there's a cost to this.
9: If you think beef prices are high now, just wait.
5: That's right. And a Republican legislator here tried to tell the government. The agricultural secretary that this was
9: You're
5: happening.
9: Talking the federal government, the state.
5: The federal government, right. Mm-hmm. Yes. Mm-hmm. And this guy from the state of Texas, a state legislator here in Texas, tried to warn them and say, hey, look, we think we have some sort of screw worm. We might have a screw worm epidemic here. Mm-hmm. And they just dismissed it.
9: Of course.
5: She was like, that's crazy.
9: It's the Trump regime. They don't care. And I know exactly what you're saying. It was Brooke Rollins, the ag secretary. And she's mm-hmm. like, oh, that's ridiculous. That's left-wing propaganda.
5: Yeah.
9: No, seriously. It's called facts.
7: It's science.
9: Mm-hmm. Mm-hmm. Jody is right.
6: What's that?
5: And he's
9: Karen, that's funny. No.
5: So, people are pissed here. And so I think they're looking for change.
9: I hope so.
5: And Tel Rico is not, he's just not threatening. You know,
9: He's assertive. There's nothing with that speech that's not assertive. He's very clearly standing up, but he's not aggressive.
6: It feels like you're going to church.
9: Yeah.
6: I feel like I'm in church.
5: Exactly.
9: When
5: he does have that look.
9: Yeah, John said last night, didn't he say that he's like an old preacher, even though he's in the body of like a 16-year-old man?
7: Yeah, he said he sounds like an 84-year-old, but he's in the body of a 16-year-old because he looks like he's 16.
6: He does. Right. I met him when they came, the Texas Democrats
9: came up when they broke
6: quorum.
9: Mm-hmm. And he
7: looks like he's 12 to me.
6: He does.
9: I think he's great, but that is the, and I noticed this at first because we've tried not to talk about Plattner too much. This week we really couldn't not talk about Plattner because obviously some of the revelations that came out from the New York Times, we actually decided we have the story there.
5: We talked about it too.
9: We have the gift link. It's under the fourth round under a question of judgment. So we've got the New York Times report. Some women say that Plattner had unsettling behavior. Others say he was fine. Plattner went on Chris Hayes' show last night on MS Now and said, oh, that's not true. I said this on Blue Sky last night after I watched the thing. I said my position on Plattner remains the same. I don't trust him. Thankfully, I'm not a Mainer, so I ain't got to decide on to vote for him. But I also don't have to support him. If Mainers want him over Collins, and that would be great. He's going to be better than Collins. Concern troll Collins sucks. So fine, but this needs to be their lift, 100% on them. Good luck, Godspeed. Don't bother the rest of us.
6: Yeah, correct me if I'm wrong, but wasn't the thing that he was denying was the violence against that mm-hmm. one woman who was a Republican operative?
9: Right.
6: I don't think he didn't deny the fact that he was sex, right?
5: But he did say this stuff about, but he did say this stuff about sexual assault that, you know.
6: And he'd said that.
5: The victim, you know, shared some responsibility. This was, there's some problems.
9: But he's had some bad social media posts about trashing people with victims of sexual assault. And the whole thing for me is when somebody shows you who they are the first time, and you don't believe them, right? Then if they show you the same thing again, and they show you the same questionable judgment again, and they show you the same questionable judgment again, and the fourth or the fifth or the tenth time after they've shown questionable judgment, and maybe they haven't done anything illegal, but you go, why is this person in my life? And if this person is in your life because you are electing them to a position that requires good judgment, the question you have to ask is, what the hell are you doing? We got a piece in there. It's from Paul Waldman. And he asks, you know, whether you're with Plattner or not, it is at least worth asking what made Graham Plattner so compelling to so many Democrats? And what is the political situation that we're in now that so many Democrats say, even if he is a beater of his, you know, even if he's a sexual assaulter, right? But even if he is, there are people who have said, you know what? I don't care if he did what Donald Trump has been convicted.
6: Very it's all than and it's all that assault,
9: I'm aware.
5: I mean, yeah, it is, it's all that authenticity crap, you know.
9: Well,
5: and anti-establishment.
9: Right.
5: And he says the right words.
7: He does,
5: you know.
9: But that's exactly
6: so
9: that's
6: did,
9: exactly
6: what's his face Fetterman.
9: Exactly, that's and right. that's and that's exactly Wait, what on, Waldman addresses.
5: Fetterman,
9: go ahead,
5: Fetterman
9: go ahead,
5: Jody. Can do that.
9: Go ahead.
7: Hold on, kids. So the girlfriend. Mm-hmm. Was mad at the New York Times reporting because she says it's good for him, which was not good for him.
9: Right. It wasn't.
7: She says it's good for him, by the way.
5: I know. Right. I saw that.
9: And, well, she's a Republican operative anyway, one of them.
7: She also right. said he never hit her.
9: Right.
5: No, she said he grabbed her.
9: And put her in a room.
7: He never
9: right.
7: hit her, yeah. and he never did anything untoward like that.
5: Mm-hmm.
7: And they were both, she admits, they were both drinking, and he admits that.
5: Yeah.
7: And also, none of us are Mainers.
9: Right, exactly.
5: Right.
9: And this
5: right.
9: is and this is one of the reasons why I've said this is up to Mainers. But I do think that Paul Waldman's piece is really good, and it's something that people should look at, because what he's saying is whether you believe he did it or he didn't, and whether you believe his some of his justifications for, you know, his tattoo that he didn't know, even though supposedly he's a history buff, which I'm like, okay.
7: Well, that's on her.
5: She said he knew. That's
7: that.
9: What Waldman is saying is the reason why so many people have believed Graham Plattner is his performance of the authentic. Like George W. Bush, who, you know, pretended he was a regular fellow you could have a beer with, even though he hadn't had a beer in years.
5: Like Donald Trump. Like a lot of these guys. They all do that. Ted Cruz.
9: And then the other thing that he says is basically Democrats need to look at the political situation that we're in. That there are so many, who did I hear? Alex Seitzwald used to work for MSNBC, and now he's working for a joint that's up in Maine, a little local newspaper up there. And he did an interview with somebody today. God, I can't remember who it was earlier today. They have a little coffee shop under their newspaper. So he went down to the coffee shop to ask these women. And there was one of these women who was like, well, even if he beat somebody, you know, whatever, I'm still going to vote for him over Susan Collins.
5: Mm-hmm.
9: And what Paul Waldman asked in his piece is, he's like, you know, do we want an environment where Democrats are forced to choose? Well, you know, at least they're not a Republican. Do we want to be like, because that's a lot of what the Republicans have said, is that they have said that they'll vote for Paxton instead of Tallarico because at least Paxton isn't a Democrat. And you go,
7: no, the Cornyn voters are voting for Tallarico.
9: Right.
5: Yeah.
7: So,
5: yeah,
9: but his point is legitimate in saying we need to be looking to create, and this comes from the local level, this comes from the city level, the county level, the state level, creating an environment for Democrats when they're running that we're not forced into a position of
6: that in the corner.
9: Right, exactly.
5: Okay, let me tell you, you know what happened to me? Okay. This is what bothers me also.
9: Sure.
5: About Graham Plattner. I was talking to my neighbor about Christian nationalism and the Republican Party, and she's just right off the bat, she says, well, what about that guy, Graham Plattner, and his Nazi tattoo?
9: Yep.
5: And so, you know, always having, you know, to defend him, and they can always throw that out there.
9: Yep.
5: And that's exactly every time.
9: That's the question that we've asked. The question that, look, I've had my issues. I've had fights on social media with Bill Scherer before, from Washington Monthly, but I like Bill. And we included Bill's piece too. And he basically says on Plattner, Democrats need to decide whether character actually matters or whether we're just bullcrapping it.
7: Well, the governor is still on the ballot, so they can choose.
9: Exactly.
5: And they have another candidate. His name is David Castillo. He's been in government for like 25 years. He served at the USAID. He served in education.
9: Right.
5: He's a fine candidate.
9: Exactly. Mm-hmm. And here's the thing. Even if Maine Democrats, their primary is next Tuesday, even if they do decide to pick Graham Plattner, okay. But the rest of us, we all have races that we got to focus on. Tallarico down in Texas. We got Alaska. We got Nebraska. We got California. We got a lot of races. You got Illinois. You got races. Mm-hmm. We got a lot of races that we need to be paying attention to. Guess what?
5: Did you see that poll?
9: Exactly. Yeah. We'll talk about that too. If Mainers, Maine Democrats, just a warning, if you pick Plattner, that's fine, but it is going to be all on you 100%. It is going to be your lift. Do not expect the rest of us to be helping you because we all got other work to do. Just to let you know, we're not trying to be mean.
6: And remember, it's 6 years.
9: Mm-hmm. And just think of all the things that we don't know about that could come out then. So.
6: Right.
9: Just saying.
5: He uses that. He says the Democratic establishment is against me. That's what he says.
9: I know. Look, I do want to talk about the bill, the most recent ugly bill that passed last night. We'll talk about that. We've got so much more to talk about here. It is a Friday night. We are still recapping the news from the day and the week with Karen and Anita of the True Blue Politics podcast, which you should subscribe to every chance you get if you are not already. Jody, me, you, Karen, Anita, we'll all be back in just a minute here, Friday night, at the Politics Bar.

0: We'll be right back after we pay some bills at the politics bar.
1: The average American spent $4,200 more last year just keeping up with inflation. What did Donald Trump do? He made it worse. Much worse. Donald Trump's cabinet has a combined net worth of over $700 billion. His own family is making billions. They don't buy gas like us. They don't buy groceries. They don't check airline prices. They have their own planes. Donald Trump's private war is killing us. He doesn't care. Nobody around him cares.
2: Mr. President, to what extent are American financial situations motivating you to make a deal?
3: Not even a little bit. I don't think about American financial situation. I don't think about anybody.
1: 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What do you think? Had enough?
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7: From the Weatherology Weather Center, I'm meteorologist Ray Miller. Chance thunderstorms tonight. Otherwise, mainly cloudy skies expected. Lows level off around 69. Southwest winds 8 to 15 miles an hour. Chance thunderstorms tomorrow. High temperatures reach up to 86. Sunshine mixed with clouds at times. Mainly cloudy skies expected tomorrow night. Chance thunderstorms. Lows dip down to about 65. Chance for storms Sunday and Monday. That's your latest Chicago weather update. Currently, it's 81 degrees.
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16: It is a Friday night. Last call. Here at the Politics Bar, last call for the week even, which it's hard to believe the week has gone this fast. 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Or you can roll back to the place you missed. 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You'll get the podcast. You guys will get the drink of the day with a recipe. And, of course, you'll get the news on tap. Details are all there at thepoliticsbar.com. So, Karen, you were talking about earlier the reconciliation bill. Last night, or actually this morning, I should say, after 18 hours of debate, Senate Republicans did ram through that $70 billion reconciliation bill to fund ICE and CBP through the end of Trump's last term, with no limits on Trump's insurrectionist slush fund.
11: Mm-hmm.
15: Oh, and by the way, do ICE and CBP really need $70 billion?
11: I know. How much? I mean, what's the total now?
15: It's like $100.
16: They are funded better than
11: $20 billion.
16: I think I heard you say this morning on Steph's show, Jody, that they're funded better than Marines, and you're correct.
15: Oh yeah.
16: Yeah.
11: Yeah.
16: That
11: it's probably militaries, other militaries, and around,
16: there's no need. Republicans jammed it through in the Senate, by the way, 52-47. Mm-hmm. Only Murkowski voted with Democrats. Some of them who said that they would not vote for it because it had this, that, or the other in that reconciliation bill. Yeah, they all gave up the ghost.
17: Still did.
16: Yeah.
17: What about the IRS immunity?
11: Yeah.
16: Well, that's still up in the air.
15: Because there's a judge that's going to. She reopened the case, so.
16: Right. There were two decisions. We were wrong. I was wrong earlier this week when we thought it was the same judge. There are two different judges. One of them said that the procedure to fund it must stop, so it couldn't be funded. So that's one thing, even though Bessent said, well, if Donald says I will. No, you won't, jackass, because the judge said no. Second one was the judge in Florida who reopened it because
17: she
16: looked at it and she said, you can't sue yourself, and this is a known thing. And
17: right.
16: You cannot go into a case knowing it's an illegal thing and doing that anyway. Mm-hmm. So she's reopening it to do an investigation for fraud. If she finds out, they can stop it that way, too. Plus, the only part of this that allows Donald Trump and his family to be immune from any present, past, or future IRS
15: audit.
16: The
15: only one I care about is Mary.
16: Well, yeah, I mean, it'd be nice if she was immune, but unfortunately, it would be the thing of, and I know Mary does her taxes, so she's not worried about it, but that would be a condition of the quote-unquote settlement, but there's no settlement.
15: No.
16: There's no, because the settlements require a judge to look at them and sign them off, and there was no settlement. So the idea that it's still going to be there, they're doing the thing that Donald Trump and the Republicans always do. When Republicans think that they're... Somebody forwarded me a clip that I didn't want to see, but I saw it anyway, of Ramaswamy. Now, the in Ohio, we were talking about this earlier, right? We said we talked about it. The Ohio, the Fox poll, I think we mentioned it like yesterday, Jody, right? To John?
15: Mm-hmm. We did.
16: Yeah, that Amy Acton, who is the Democrat, Dr. Amy Acton, is running in Ohio against Vivek Ramaswamy, and she's up one. Democrats are up, I think, like a dozen overall?
17: Like six or seven over in Sherrod Brown.
16: Yeah, exactly.
17: Sherrod, the Senate race. Yeah,
16: so Democrats are doing, and this is a Fox propaganda department poll, which their polling is still pretty good. That ties into this whole thing of the IRS defense, I guess you would call it, that's still there, is that they're claiming that it's, we're claiming it. Blanche is saying, oh yeah, it's still legit. If Republicans are 10 points down, they'll say they're 3 points up and kicking everyone's ass. Oh, we're winning. We're gonna win. It is infinitely frustrating, I think, to a certain group of people who are proud to work with the Democratic Party, not always proud of the party, but proud of that. So many of the things that we've done that are good. I'm one of those people. I'm not always proud of the party, but I'm glad that, you know, we do things like try to feed the hungry and try to get people good wages.
17: Right.
16: Right.
17: We believe in democracy.
15: Yes.
16: Mm-hmm. Exactly. Crazy ideas.
17: Yeah, I know.
16: We have crazy ideas.
15: Ted Cruz said that the Democrats don't believe in that.
16: Yeah, well, we all know Ted's fault, but that's just it, is that Republicans say stuff all the time. Democrats, right,
17: it's
16: and Democrats, we know, here, I have a book of 10,000 facts that proves the thing that I'm trying to say. One Republican comes up and goes, yeah, you're full of crap. And the Democrat goes, well, maybe I could be.
17: Yeah.
11: I know I'm not perfect.
16: Right.
17: Yeah, I know. Exactly, Karen.
16: Right, exactly. That drives me nuts. I'm like, guys, stop it. We need to be confident because we know we are correct. We do have all of these facts that say that we're correct. So let's have some confidence out there, folks. Jesus.
17: You know, I don't mean to change the subject,
16: no,
17: but I was just thinking about the double standard.
16: Yes.
17: And with with Jared Kushner and the Trump kids. And have you guys seen Hunter Biden on Twitter lately?
18: Oh my God. Yes.
17: He is funny.
18: I absolutely
17: love. He's fantastic.
18: Did you, forward that on your Facebook earlier, Jody? I think you did.
15: I did.
18: Think you did because
17: which one?
18: So there was a super long post from Hunter. I'll read it because I saw it this morning actually. I think my friend Sarah Burris actually was the one that we both got it from. I got it from you, and you got it from her. So anyway, so it was Hunter Biden, and this was his really long post over on Twitter. He said things most Americans agree on: groceries cost too much.
19: True.
18: Tariffs suck and make no sense. Okay. Congress and presidents shouldn't trade stocks. Go with that. Okay. We're all shaking our heads here. The debt is a mess. We're all agreeing on that.
17: Definitely.
18: The border should be secure, but legal immigration is good.
15: Yes.
18: Okay. All of these, we're agreeing with all of these. In fact, just tell me if there's anything that Hunter is saying here that we don't agree with. He continues, endless wars are stupid, especially ones that nobody wants and have never been explained. Americans are exhausted. AI is like my new best friend that also might be trying to take my job, my ability to think for myself, and my humanity in the process. But yo, like, I love you, but WTF. Diversity is actually awesome. The opposite is boring as F.
15: Mm-hmm.
18: Okay. Canadians are super effing cool. Mexicans are chill and cool. Putin is not a good guy, and he is not looking out for America's best interests. Rocky IV and Miracle are great movies. Good neighbors are a blessing. Freedom of religion and coexistence without having to blow each other up is probably a good idea. We all question, are we alone in the universe? We all F up along the way. Epstein did not hang himself. The Trumps and Epstein were best friends for decades. It's like Bert trying to tell us that Ernie was just an acquaintance in the same social scene on Sesame Street.
19: Right.
18: Things that we're told to fight about, especially by the mainstream media. Me, meaning Hunter. His laptop, right. Vaccines, transgender people in sports, pronouns. Says that's the joke. I can't.
17: No, he's fantastic. Well, Karen and I read that list out today, too.
18: It's worth reading.
17: There's been some funny ones, too. Some other ones.
15: David Ferguson said, once you're sober for such a long time, that when people come at you for, you were a drug addict, they're like, F you. I'm sober now, and I have no F's to give.
17: That's right.
11: Yeah,
18: that's one of the reasons. That's one of the things that set me off a little bit with that interview, with that Platner interview with Chris Hayes, was that he still seemed kind of aggro, kind of angry. Yeah, exactly. And I'm like, dude, if you have truly found, gone through
15: a long time, honey. It takes good 5 to 10 years.
18: And clearly
17: we've all seen Hunter Biden naked doing, smoking crack.
15: Right.
17: I mean, he probably doesn't, nothing could embarrass him now.
18: Well, and we all know that Platner's issues are less than 5 years. So you're right, Jody. He may not have dealt with it as much as Hunter has. And that's fine.
15: It's a hard journey that he's going, because he has PTSD, not just being an addict.
18: Oh, yeah.
15: He has other issues.
18: From his military service. And understandable.
11: Afghanistan and Iraq. Yep.
15: Right.
18: Yep. The stuff that we sent our military people into is
15: exactly.
17: Yeah. Well, Hunter Biden did. He did. He was in Afghanistan, but they sent him back because of drugs.
15: Right. Mm-hmm. But Bo had more.
18: Well,
17: Bo had more experience. Yeah.
18: Right. And to be honest, I mean, Hunter has a whole different set of PTSD too, from living with the fact that his father has been, his whole life has been in the
11: politician.
18: Eye.
11: Oh my gosh.
18: Yeah.
11: Well, yeah.
17: And his mother and his sister died. And then his brother died. I mean, he has gone through a lot.
18: Yeah. Yep. So I agree with you, Jody. I think that Hunter is probably further down that road. And I just, judgment is important.
15: Mainers we had a bunch of Mainers call Stephanie's show this week.
18: Mm-hmm.
15: And they're like, he's great. And so you know what? Vote for him over Susan, or vote for the governor over Susan. I don't care.
18: Mm-hmm. Mm-hmm. Well, but this is just something that after we get past this, the rest of us hope not to, because as you noted, Anita, the rest of us don't want to constantly have this swung over our heads.
17: Yeah, that's the thing that really bothers me. It is up to the people of Maine. And I, you know what? I just hope a Democrat wins.
11: Yeah, we'll see what the voters do.
18: Absolutely. Yeah. Absolutely. But I'm like, yeah, that's,
11: this is the thing. I think if any of them win, you know, and if the other two, one of the other two win, they could beat Susan Collins. I don't think, I don't think that it has to be Plattner, you know?
18: I'm with you.
17: I agree with that.
18: I'm with you on that, Karen.
11: Susan Collins is so unpopular.
18: Well, I think Susan Collins and Republicans in general are unpopular because of all of the things that they've done. They're spending $70 billion of our money. I wanted to play it, but it's bad audio. We mentioned this earlier. We mentioned this earlier. I don't remember. Did we mention this while they were in the bar, Jody, or this was before Karen Anita
15: Ware? That was before.
18: Okay. So, there's a clip. You guys can see it. We'll put it out on the Politics Bar social media a little bit later. Rep AOC was out in front of the Capitol, and Scott McFarlane, great journalist, used to be with CBS, left because he has integrity.
15: Exactly.
18: And he did an interview with her. And she says, this is what I want people to understand about that $70 billion, about a lot of the money that the Republicans in Congress and that Donald Trump are wasting on all of this. She says, this is what I want people to understand. This is our money. When you pay your taxes, that money is being stolen right now to pay for vanity projects like a ballroom or an arch or whatever.
17: That's right.
18: Dumbass thing that Donald wants.
17: A penny that horse is gold.
18: Right.
17: I mean, stupid things.
15: And they're already horse is gold.
17: Yeah.
18: Exactly. Yeah. Exactly. Karen, you're both
17: Donald
18: correct.
17: Trump's face on them all over the place.
18: Right. Look, and she said this money, we give this money in taxes because we want it to be used to help us.
15: Yes. Mm-hmm.
18: And they're blowing it out. So I 100% agree with you, Karen, that I'm thinking whatever Republican gets in, we got to get them all out every place we can.
17: That's right.
18: Just because they're associating themselves with them folks and be like, look, and then we're going to have to make sure once we do the votes and we get all the Republicans out, then we're going to have to sit on the Democrats and make sure that they use our money the way that we want it used for us.
11: That's right. Yeah. It's not like you can just come out and vote and then sit and just, you know, go about your lives. You have to pay attention.
18: Right.
11: And you have to reach out. You have to call your representatives. How are they going to know what you want them to do if you don't reach out and tell
15: them, baby girl?
18: See, look at that. Karen, and this is great. Look, can we still have more stuff to discuss because there was a lot of news from this week. Can we hold you over for the after hours? I know we usually do, but
17: of course.
11: All right.
18: It is. And then maybe next time. Right. Look, it is proper to ask for permission. So that's what we do here. There you go.
11: I appreciate it.
18: Look, next week, obviously, some of our regulars are back. Brooklyn Dad Defiant, Bob Seska. Look, but also, Julie Franchella is going to be here next Tuesday. There's an event in your corner of the world, Karen. We're going to talk about it with her next week. So, look, if you're leaving us on the radio side, thank you very much. We'll see you next week here at the Politics Bar. Otherwise, come join us right now at thepoliticsbar.com for After Hours with Karen and Anita from True Blue Politics Podcast.
20: This is WCPT telling you how you can shop blue. While Donald Trump is making a mess out of this country, let's take a look at some vacuum cleaners that support the Democratic Party. iRobot. Now, iRobot is a company that makes Roombas. Everyone knows what a Roomba is, right? Little electronic vacuums that do it themselves, pretty dang cool. Well, 96% of iRobot's donations went to Democrats in 2024. Samsung. Now, yes, Samsung did donate $374,000 to the Democratic Party in 2024. But that was only 61% of their donations. And there's a handful of vacuum cleaner companies that aren't in the U.S. and therefore don't donate to politics at all. Those companies are Dyson, they're out of the U.K., Shark Ninja, also out of the U.K., Hoover, Dirt Devil, and Roborock, all three of those are out of China. The Republicans always make the mess, and it's always the Democrats who have to clean it up, right? Maybe Donald Trump should step aside and let Roomba and Samsung take over. This has been WCPT telling you how you can shop blue.
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28: 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It is the Matt McNeil Show for your Friday. Coming up here in about a half an hour, probably the best investigative journalist in the country, Andy Mannix, is going to join us from ProPublica. Another bombshell story about a church where abuse has been running rampant for generations. We'll talk to him about that.

0: Because this is actually a follow-up story to an initial story he had done last year. Brett is joining us in studio. Hello, Brett.
1: Hey there.
0: Brett, you and I are not a sports broadcasting radio show, correct? We do cover sports occasionally, but we don't do a lot of it, right?
1: No, not a lot.
0: All right. And we are as well kind of a group of people that, you know, for the most part, you know, we don't get too much into individual local issues so much, but I do want to take a moment here to talk about the Chicago Bears, because have you seen the story about the Bears and what's looking more and more like their impending move to Chicago, to Indiana?
1: Yeah, the Gary Bears.
0: Gary Bears.
1: This would be like putting the Vikings in Hudson, Wisconsin, kind of.
0: Well, it would be, although I got to tell you the truth, the Wilfs, who own the Vikings, would never be that stupid to do that, frankly, if you want to know the truth. They wouldn't be that stupid. I mean, most of them, a lot of the money that pays for these tickets in these luxury boxes lives on Lake Minnetonka in the West Metro. And henceforth, asking them to drive the hour to Wisconsin to go watch a football game. Yeah. Now, so in case you didn't know, the Chicago Bears want a new stadium. Now, they currently have one of the best locations in all of the NFL, could be the best location in all of the NFL. They're, you know, right on the lake in Chicago. You know, it's a fantastic location. It's an old building with historical significance, which makes it very difficult to work with. And they've wanted to get upgrades and move for years. And frankly, Chicago's like, you know, well, there's only so much we can do. And they have poured money into that stadium to try to upgrade it to make it more palatable. But now they want what most of these NFL teams are getting. The Vikings have this, and the LA Rams, I know, have this. It's basically, it's not just a stadium, it's a practice facility, it's land to develop, hotels, shopping, an entire team experience sort of thing. And you just don't have the space down on the lakeshore by Grant Park to do that in Chicago. So they were looking at two locations. They were looking at one in the suburbs of Chicago, and then they were looking at the state of Indiana, which, if I can take a moment to talk about that garbage pile, that is Indiana. Because for decades, the state of Indiana proudly denied helping the citizens of their own state in the northwestern part of the state, in Gary, because they needed a villain to scare whitey in Indiana away from helping minorities in any capacity. So they denied help and assistance for decades, to create this villain for the Republicans in Gary, Indiana. Do you want to be like that? Look up there. And if you've driven through there, and I have multiple times, it is pretty stark the lack of any kind of investment by the state of Indiana in this area. Suddenly, now, helping Indiana residents who are in need, that doesn't matter. We're not going to do that. But suddenly the Chicago Bears are looking for an area, and all of a sudden the Indiana Republicans, because it's helping a billionaire and a very wealthy family, we'll give you a whole bunch of land. You can develop it. You can get the hotels and all the museums and all this stuff. You get all that stuff. And it sounds like the Chicago Bears are indeed going to take up Indiana and move the team out of Chicago, out of one of the best locations in the NFL, and move them to Indiana, which, by the way, and in Chicago, I'm a Vikes fan. Brett's a Vikes fan. Patrick's a Vikes fan. We are Vikings fans because we're in base in Minneapolis, St. Paul. This is so damn wrong, I can't even begin. How stupid could you be?
1: No, the Bears belong in Chicago.
0: Yes.
1: And even dumber aspect of this, they're going to build a domed stadium too, which doesn't seem right. The Bears always should play outside.
0: Well, what you're getting is it's the pandering. I mean, and like I said, in Indiana, helping minority families that need help with food assistance, rental like that. Nope. Giving a billionaire as much money.

0: if they need to build a platinum facility for their sports team, which once again, the very little of that money will probably go help Indiana. It will go into the coffers for the state, but it will not help that regional area. I mean, there'll be a lot of low income jobs in that area because Indiana proudly keeps wages low. And how long, by the way, how long until the Chicago Bears go, you know, Chicago, you need to build some high-speed trains and expand out the L line and build some, expand the roads that come out here because, you know, we're Chicago Bears. We're the Bears. You need to build all this. Think about that. You're going to ask the city and the state of Illinois to build roads. Do you think any of that money is going to help Illinois? Do you think once they move this team to Illinois that any of this money for this team is going to go help the people of Illinois and the city of Chicago? Of course not. Even the merchandise will all be based in Indiana. Sure, there might be a sales tax on it if you order it online, but the money is going to go help Indiana. But they're going to demand massive amounts of infrastructure improvements to get the trains and the light rail or the elevated train, the L, and the roads all expanded out to take people into Indiana. For God's sakes, what time will you get home on a Sunday or a Monday night if you've got a night game there? If you live on the north side of Chicago, how long? Oh, my God. You're not getting home until 2:30 in the morning.
1: Well, this is for transportation. I think those tolls are going to go up on those roads, too, between Chicago and Indiana for Bears games.
0: Oh, for goodness sakes. Yeah, no, you might as well, if I can just be blunt, you might as well just call them the Gary Indiana Bears, as you kind of said, and vacate the city of Chicago from this monstrosity and allow the Chicago to bring in another team to be this Chicago team. Because the owners of that team, man, talk about how, I mean, this is just a massive money grab, and they're just hoping you people in Chicago are stupid dupes that will pay them. And, you know, we need $1 billion for new high-speed trains to get fans to. It's the fan. We're here for the fans. We're here for the. We need the fans to step. How much do you think that train will cost to get fans down to Indiana for a game? Like I said, your Bears jersey, well, that's going to be in Indiana. They're making money in Indiana, not in Chicago. I mean, all of this stuff. There is nothing of economic value that will be around the Bears that will help out Illinois or Chicago, and yet they will, without a doubt in my mind, demand a massive increase in taxes and funds to basically go get the Bears, you know, get fans to the new Indiana Bears facilities. It just is, ugh. Chicago, I feel for you, man. That's wrong. Didn't they do this in Detroit? And they're out in Ann Arbor. And forever they wanted to get back into downtown. Because all of a sudden, guess what? People don't want to drive 40 minutes out of the city to go watch a football game as much. Especially people on the other side of town. Like I said, how are you going to go? What's on the north side? Is that Schaumburg up there? Kind of on the north side of town there? You know, how are you going to convince those fans? Oh, yeah. Hey, you know what? Sure, it's 2 hours in a car or an hour and a half on a train, but, you know, we're here for the fans. We're here for the fans. God, just going to be a monstrosity. This is going to happen everywhere. I mean, it probably will eventually happen here in Minnesota. They probably will, that Wisconsin will say, hey, move them over here, the Hudson, Wisconsin Vikings. And it's because this is the new setup. This is the new world. I feel for you, Chicago. I do. That's just wrong. That is just wrong. And as loyal as you guys have been over all these years, now that you're finally getting good again, this is how they treat you. Wow. Wow. Sad news. Anthony Head, British actor, he is known lately as the villain in Ted Lasso. but he got international fame from Buffy the Vampire Slayer. I honestly feel as if the reason why the TV show worked so much better than the movie did is because of Anthony Head and the way that he presented his role on that show, and really kind of was the serious British actor. And I'm saying the other actors weren't serious, but they were kids and they're dealing with vampires and stuff. But as you know from anything, if you watched, you know, Christopher Lee in the Lord of the Rings movies, without a really talented actor at the head of that cast taking it, you know, and teaching people how to treat it seriously and go with that, the show would not have worked. It works because Anthony Head was so good as Rupert Giles in Buffy the Vampire Slayer in the late 1990s. He went on to have recurring roles in the sketch show Little Britain as the Prime Minister. He played the King in BBC's Merlin and appeared as the former football club owner Rupert Mannion and Ted Lasso. And he passed away peacefully of complications due to pneumonia, surrounded by families, his daughters said today on a press release. Very sad. And as much as a time capsule in history as Buffy the Vampire Slayer is, to a point, Ted Lasso is too. It kind of Ted Lasso is now that we, and I know they're coming back with it, but you know, that show is a little, is kind of a moment in history as well. You know, it really does make me sad because I do remember watching that show. I mean, I always loved the rest of the cast on that. I thought it was quite good. But yeah, I just very sad when I saw that come on through. We're going to take a break. Come on back. When we do return, more of Operation Cluster F, maybe one or two other things, and then Andy Mannix coming up here to talk about his latest article with ProPublica. It's the Matt McNeil Show.
2: 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In 2026, women's entrepreneurship is surging. Driven by a desire for flexibility and accelerated by AI and digital tools, women are increasingly leading in e-commerce, wellness, and service-based sectors, with a major trend towards solo, high-impact, and home-based businesses designed for a work-life balance. Women entrepreneurs are heavily utilizing AI and e-commerce tools to streamline operations and reduce cost. 68% of women entrepreneurs have cited a work-life balance as a primary motivator to becoming a business owner, driving the demand for virtual assistants, digital marketing, consulting, and online coaches. Now, despite the growth, there is a push for better banking support and policy with a focus on addressing the $3 trillion opportunity for women and minority-owned business acquisitions. 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
0: Now, I just can't even imagine what the Chicago Bears ownership is. You know, the city of Chicago and Illinois need to spend $1 billion getting fans down here. I mean, we're trying to be a good team now that we're in Indiana. By the way, just apologies. I said Schaumburg. Schaumburg, I believe, was the city that was still in the running for their facility. That's actually kind of on the east-northeast side of town. Evanston, Highland Park, kind of up

I feel sorry for Chicago. I mean, we saw this with the North Stars when they moved them down to Texas. And, I mean, they did everything they could to try to keep that team here, and just Norm Green wanted to move the team. And, yeah, it just – it left a bad taste in the mouth, man. And I can't imagine this is going over too well in Chicago. Iran's Navy has said that it fired – okay, let's go to Operation Cluster F. Iran's Navy has said it fired warning missiles and drones at U.S. warships in the Gulf of Oman on Friday. It accused the American Navy of harassing maritime traffic and seizing commercial vessels and oil tankers, according to Iranian state media. The hostility follows Trump's comments that D.C. did not need a ceasefire deal with Iran to get enriched uranium from the country, as Hezbollah rejected the new ceasefire from Lebanon. So all things are going bad, as always. I think what Iran is doing is, I honestly think Iran is, they heard Trump yesterday say, we're not going to do anything unless an American military service members come under attack. Well, this seems to be that the American military service members are under attack, and you're sitting there saying, when's my UFC fight? That image of him just taking a nap. I want to remind you that the narrative they push is him of some sort of, you know, homoerotic workout video of him bulging muscles, lifting weights, in better shape than he's ever been in his life. And the reality is that he basically can barely keep his head up. He's staying up all night long. And a lot of people, by the way, have also pointed out, he is no longer, his list of medications no longer lists the hair medication he has. And the hair medication you can't use if you've had a heart attack or a stroke. If you've had a heart attack or a stroke, you cannot use that hair medication. And people are noticing that the most vain man in the history of American politics is all of a sudden now not taking his hair medication. And by God, it looks like, you know, fuzz on a cue ball. Dear Lord, that is an ugly skull. Ugh. Skeletor. Actually, Skeletor is quite attractive comparatively. Near God. And Skeletor be like, what? Trump says his administration is having great success with Iran, you know, the country that's shooting missiles at us. As he took questions from reporters on Air Force One a few minutes ago, they're not going to have a nuclear weapon. There is no position to have a nuclear weapon, Trump said in comments, repeated several times. Well, they didn't have a nuclear weapon before, thanks to Barack Obama, but sure. For years, Iran has rejected allegations from Washington and others that it was seeking a nuclear weapon. Asked how many oil tankers his administration has gotten through the Strait of Hormuz, Trump has said, a lot. I don't want to say how many, but a lot. Okay, so we talked about this yesterday. We have people on the scene there that yesterday we were getting, on average per day, 105 boats through the Strait of Hormuz. Today, we're getting four. Four. So what's the opposite of a lot? Not as many. Trump added that it shouldn't take long to solve the crisis on the waterway. And stock market said, yay, Donald. One way or the other, we're going to get it done. What other way outside of you cowering in fear that you actually have to fight the war that you started, you moron? And when it's all straightened out, they're going to have oil prices drop down, maybe even lower than they were. Okay, there isn't a single person involved with the oil industry who thinks that oil prices will be anywhere near $3 a gallon in at least 2 years. Because once again, you got to get the shipping started back up again. Then you've got to get the oil production started back up again. You have to fix all the facilities that got damaged because Iran, which apparently didn't have a military, actually had a military and was able to do damage to them. Apparently a lot of our military hardware right now is basically surrounding, you know, Gulf nations' oil production facilities. And not military facilities, but like refineries and pumping stations. That's where most of our military hardware is, because the United States values the oil industry more than our own troops. So, meanwhile, on the other front here, Lebanese media reports that a paramedic was among

0: 5 people killed in the Israel attacks on Zebden, in southern area of Lebanon. Hezbollah said it carried out multiple attacks on Israeli forces near Beaufort Castle in Lebanon. Israel's military says 3 combat officers have been injured, 1 seriously, and the U.S. says it has redirected 129 vessels in the Persian Gulf. Going back to the stuff with Israel and Lebanon, apparently that's what they consider a ceasefire nowadays. Once again, they don't seem to know what the word ceasefire is, but they're bombing the living daylights. And as a matter of fact, it's almost like Israel gets this ceasefire deal with Lebanon and then intentionally launches incredibly heavy attacks into southern Lebanon. And so, yeah, I don't peace ceasefire. These words have no meaning anymore. These words have no meaning anymore. How the hell you're going to get out of this mess, I don't know. A military advisor to Iran's supreme leader says negotiations with Washington to reach a peace deal are at a deadlock. The negotiations are deadlocked, and Trump must break this deadlock. That's an exact quote in an interview with CNN. The ball is in Trump's court. They warned that the war would expand to include Indian Ocean, the Red Sea, and another strait in the Mediterranean if the conflict resumes. So far, the Houthis in Yemen, who are backed by Iran, have refrained from attacking shipping in that strait, which leads into the Red Sea. Cutting off both that strait and the Strait of Hormuz would cut around 1/4 of the world's oil and gas supply. A member of Israel's parliament, the Knesset, has publicly backed efforts to establish Israeli settlements in Syria. So there's the next front in this war. Guys, you remember when I said that this thing, you're not going to put this genie back in the bottle, that this is going to escalate? Well, if they start blocking off the Red Sea, and they're blocking off the Persian Gulf, and Israel decides to do a much larger tour of the Middle East than they're doing right now, this is not going to end any time soon in any positive way. It just is not. And it's just going to get bigger and bigger and bigger because Trump is just managing this horrifically. Andy Mannix, when we come back, it's the Matt McNeil Show.
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0: broadcasting in the evenings on WCPT 820 Chicago's Progressive Talk. In the nighttime hours in Seattle, 1150 AM KKNW, and of course in Minneapolis, St. Paul, on AM 950, the Progressive Voice of Minnesota. It is the Matt McNeil Show. I do not say this lightly. The greatest investigative journalist around today is Andy Mannix, and I'm dead serious. I've been following his work for years. He has been writing with the Star Tribune for many years. He's now with ProPublica. He is absolutely the best investigative journalist around today, period. He's around a handful of journalists who could actually hold their own with the greatest journalist of all times, including your wife, by the way, who's also fantastic. Andy Mannix is kind enough to join us today on an incredibly serious story, which is a follow-up to a story that he was part of last year that involves the Old Apostolic Lutheran Church, the OALC, and what is basically generations of abuse that have happened within this church. Andy is kind enough today to talk about this story and join us today. Andy, thank you very much. I appreciate the time.
1: Thank you for having me on and for those kind words. That's quite an introduction. I'll try to live up to it.
0: Well, you're really good. You are really good. And I think this is one of the reasons why this story is coming out, is because you are this good and you've been able to dig into this story. Let's actually step back, though, because let's talk about, first of all, what is the Old Apostolic Lutheran Church? And also, let's also briefly give an update on the first story that you were a part of that uncovered some abuse with an individual. I believe it was in the Duluth area, correct?
1: Yeah, that's right. So Old Apostolic Lutheran Church, or OALC, is a Christian revival movement that came over from Sweden, Finland, during the Scandinavian migration to the United States, 18th and 19th century. It's a branch of a church called Lestadianism live like Jesus did in simple terms. Sometimes I compare it to kind of like the town of Footloose, where, you know, there's no dancing. They don't watch movies. They don't listen to music. It's a very insular community that just tries to live in a simple way that they would compare to, how Jesus lived 2000 years ago. The first story that we publish, so these churches are all over North America, the United States and Canada. There's not really like a head count, but, you know, tens of thousands, in a lot of rural areas in North America. The story we published last fall, when I was at the Star Tribune, and it was a partnership with ProPublica, looked at a church in Duluth. There's two churches up there. There's a fairly big congregation. And what we had found is that there was a gentleman named Clint Massey, who was a member of the church, fairly prominent, comes from a fairly prominent church family. And he had been convicted of sexually abusing children. What we were able to figure out is that he had actually been sort of known for a very long time as someone who was a predator in that congregation, who had continually sexually abused children. And how the church works is decisions large or small, certainly something that as serious as, you know, if you should go to law enforcement, if you're a member of the church, you go to your preacher and you ask them for guidance. The preachers hold a lot of sway in the church. They're seen to be as God speaking through them. So people generally listen to them. And what we found is in several situations when families came forward, the preachers would say, you know, let's handle this by essentially forgiving and forgetting. There was one anecdote we were able to report out where a girl who was, I think, about six at the time, was brought to the business office of one of these preachers, sat face to face with Clint Massey, the perpetrator, the person who'd been sexually abusing her, and her father was there, and this preacher was there, Gerald Brockemeyer. And, you know, essentially she was pressured to, forgive him and then hug him. And she would describe this years later as, a horrible experience that really scarred her for her life. She wasn't able to talk about it ever after that. It was, you know, it was washed away in the blood of Christ. And that means if you talk about it, then that sin, the sin of the abuse, becomes yours because you're the one who won't let it go, according to this church doctrine. So, you know, you, But you can imagine that it's not as easy as flipping a switch and just forgetting, especially when you're that young and maybe introduced to your first sexual experience and in an assaultive way like that. So this girl, as she grew up, had a lot of very serious mental health issues. And, you know, consider taking her life, suffered severe PTSD. She had to see this guy every Sunday. She would see other little girls on his lap in church, which is where some of the abuse occurred in her case. And so we did the story showing, you know, this person could have been stopped and wasn't. And then after that came out last fall, we asked the question, you know, which we had sort of been asking all along, but we more directly asked the question, is this a one-off or is this happening all over the country? So we set out to talk to people in these congregations all over North America. And everyone we talked to, you know, when we asked them, is this something that you're familiar with happening in your community? Everybody said yes. So we sought to find as many cases as we could to help, you know, investigate whether or not this is a pattern and what are some of the themes of it that are consistent throughout. So we went to Wyoming, where there's a church in a town in eastern Wyoming called Moorcroft. There's a person being, actually the brother of Clint Massey is charged with molesting young girls in church hundreds of times. We went to Southern Washington where there's some criminal cases, and we talked to a lot of people who their allegations were never made to law enforcement because they were, you know, just told to forgive and forget. And, you know, it was supposed to end there. So not until they were older did they realize, that wasn't a proper way of handling it and sort of we're willing to talk about it now. You know, those are hard cases to report out because we're talking sometimes about something that happened 10 or 20 years earlier. And if it's like a he said, she said, and there's no law enforcement involvement, those can be hard to write about. That's where you don't see a lot of stories like this. So what we really had to do was sort of dig in and just do everything we possibly could to verify these different accounts. We ended up talking to over 20 victims for this story, plus just tons of parents and family members of people who are victims. And as you say, found that in some cases that there was generational abuse where a mother, a daughter, a grandchild all were sexually abused and they were all dealt with in a way that there wasn't a lot of accountability for the perpetrator.
2: I was just in Moorcroft. I went to Devil's Tower. I was there 2 weeks ago.
1: Devil's Tower's right there.
2: Yeah, that's the exit you take if you're coming from Gillette to go up to Devil's Tower there. And yeah, wow. So you went to it. Your story refers to this church in Minnesota, Wyoming, Washington. Are those the main areas of these congregations?
1: Those are a couple of the what I call like the hubs where there's multiple churches. Like I said, there's two in Duluth. There's two, I think, in Wyoming. Southern Washington is the biggest hub. I think there's something like 9 or 10 churches within about a 10-mile radius. And so you have a community that's more, I mean, in a place like Duluth, I think these people who live in the more rural areas of, you know, the outer ring of Duluth, aren't extremely well known in Duluth. Like even people we talked to, law enforcement, you know, had never heard of this church. Kind of keep to themselves, but in places like Southern Washington, it's like there are certain counties there, Clark County being the epicenter of it, Vancouver, Washington area, where most people are members of this church. So it's a bit of a different dynamic. There's also quite a few in the Upper Peninsula of Michigan, but they're all over the country, and there's a few, like I said, in Canada too, in Ontario and elsewhere, and we talk to people from those churches as well. And, you know, some of them, like one woman we talked to, she came over from Finland with her father in 1951 and she had already been sexually abused then and continued to be after she got here. So a lot of what we found did seem to be really, really deeply rooted in the culture of the church.
2: Well, and it goes back, you actually do some research on the church before it came here. And the church that still is over in with Finland and Sweden area, and they have had problems there with child sex abuse, correct?
1: Yeah. Yes, they have. And it's, you know, one of the things that was edifying, I guess, throughout this process was to just continue to see this notion of forgiving and forgetting. You know, at one point we got, there was this, just this little town called Tyford in northern Finland. And a few years ago, there was an investigation that found, it's a town of 2,000 people, and they found 151 sexual abuse victims, and most of it were tied to the Finnish version of Gustavianism that was brought over here. And, you know, and we got a police report from this investigation, and you know, we're able to translate it, and sure enough, it's, you know, it's talking about this idea that kind of forgiving and forgetting the abuse was what allowed it to go on. Some of these victims, you know, went back decades. So I think that, you know, whether it be in Moorcroft, Wyoming, or, you know, Finland, we kept seeing this through line of this part of the doctrine that isn't, you know, it's not just Lestadianism that has this ritual of forgiveness. It's common throughout Christianity, but the way that it was being used was in a lot of these cases we looked at, there was no kind of accountability afterward. And it was almost like some of these predators knew that, right? They knew that that it could be dealt with, I guess what they would say, God's law versus man's law kind of a thing. So a lot of these people, you know, would continue to do this abuse. And, you know, the question that it raises is, it's like for these preachers who are the ones facilitating these forgiveness sessions, or in some cases it was more informal, it's like, how many times did they have to know that the same person was abusing children before they do something to stop that person from having access to children? One thing we found is, you know, you think of priests and preachers as being mandatory reporters, but one thing we found of in a lot of these cases, including Minnesota, is that those laws are extremely weak. There's really not much of a penalty for failing to do that, and therefore it almost never gets charged. There, Aaron McQuaid in the Minnesota State Senate carried a bill that didn't cross the finish line this session to try to strengthen those penalties, based on what we demonstrated in our first story about, you know, the fact that law enforcement kept bringing these preachers in, and, you know, in multiple occasions, whether it be over the phone or in person, explained to them their duty as mandatory reporters. And then, you know, of course this kept happening. And they kind of pleaded ignorance, even though it had been explained to them before. But the, you know, even if they were to be charged to the, and prosecuted to the full extent of the law, it would probably come down to a fairly minor fine. And then, you know, I think from law enforcement's perspective, that's a lot of work for like a fine to prosecute a case like that. But also that kind of, you know, puts them at odds with law enforcement. They see law enforcement as maybe being antagonistic. So what I think that was going on here in Minnesota is they were saying, you know, we're going to educate you. Like that's the way that they choose to deal with it, is say, I'm going to explain to you the law so this doesn't happen again. But you know, what do you do when it continues to happen and happen even after you've educated them? And we found that to be the case in Wyoming and other states as well. The law, even though there are people in our story who we name, or preachers who knew about it, who didn't go to law enforcement, there weren't any charges. And in some cases, like I think in Wyoming, the law wasn't there to charge them. So I know that there's pushes in other states as well because of this church to shore up those mandatory reporting laws.
2: Well, and we're going to have to take a break here, but one of the things that I don't, you need to read the article. I'll post it obviously later, but the thing which is clear is that the onus of the blame gets shifted to the victims in this church very quickly. And that this is basically through their religious obedience. It basically is, if you basically say anything, now everything's forgiven. It's all on you. You can't say anything or else you're a bad person. And that's really bad. When I come on back here from the break, I'm going to ask you just really quick here. Did the Aaron McQuaid's bill fail because of the House, the Republicans of the House? Well, I'll tell you what. We'll say that when we come back.
1: Yeah.
2: Andy Mannix joins us. It's the Matt McNeil Show.
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2: It is the Matt McNeil Show. Andy Mannix is kind enough to join us from ProPublica talking about his latest story, the investigative report that has been done in this church. Child sex abuse has gone unchecked for so long that it spans generations. Once again, I'll find it. It's a heartbreaking story, but so well done because it uncovers something that is it's hard to even comprehend that this has been going on, which brings up the question, which is, and I want to make sure I'm careful with this because I don't want to get anyone into any kind of legal trouble. But when I read your story, it almost comes across as this is something more intertwined with the doctrine than we want to kind of acknowledge. That, you know, there's one where you're talking about Clint Massey, and he's coming on some sort of a, going to a different church for a few weeks, and all of a sudden there was abuse that happened there. That it almost seems like it was hand in hand within the church. And I understand that the church is very clear to say this is these are outstanding, you know, individual circumstances. This is not widespread. But from your reporting, not only is it seem like it's very widespread, but it almost seems like it's encapsulated within some level of the doctrine as well. I mean, how, from what you've seen here, you know, how are you looking at this? Because it that seems to be very incredibly disturbing.
1: Yeah, I think that, I mean, you're right. You know, there's no, so you're right that the church says that these are isolated incidents. You know, they would say any group, of people that's large enough is going to have some cases like this, or that's on par with the, just how this occurs outside the church as well. There's no data set, that's like, this is how many people were sexually abused. The nature of these being secretive, saying you can't ever talk about it again. We know that there's a lot of people out there who have to this day still gone along with that. There's a voicemail, for example, we quote that I thought was very telling in the first story we did last fall, where the police officer calls, or not voicemail, but a very quick call, where the police officer investigating Clint Massey calls someone that he's heard is a victim. And the woman says, that's already been forgiven, so I don't know why you would expect me to talk about that, or something like that, paraphrasing. But, that really tells you that some people take this forgiveness stuff to heart. So it is hard to say how common this is, but like I said, every congregation we went to and talked to members or ex-members, there wasn't a lot of people who said, no, you're barking up the wrong tree, right? I mean, a lot of people were like, yeah, this is an open secret. This guy's an open secret. This person's an open secret. Women keep their children away from this person. One case that was very telling was a case out in Washington, a guy named Carsey Tika. And it sort of ends this story. And we even include some video of his sentencing. That sentencing helped me understand how this doctrine can be used, exploited, whatever you want to say, to allow someone to continue in this church to clear their conscience. And, even if they continue to abuse young girls or in this case, young boys, he was convicted of raping a 9-year-old boy. There was a psych report that suggested that there might have been 29 victims. We talked to a family member of another victim who said years before he was convicted, he had abused her children and was allowed to just sort of ask forgiveness, and it was sort of an open secret. In his sentencing, he quotes from the Bible. He says, I've been forgiven by a fellow believer, basically, which is, it doesn't have to be even a preacher that absolves you. It can just be any fellow believer. So he reads from the Bible, says his sins have been forgiven. His conscience is clear. And bear in mind, he's not at any point saying, I didn't do these things. He's just saying, the weight has already been lifted off my shoulders. And so what are you doing putting me in? I mean, he's serving a life sentence without chance of parole. And we kind of end the story on this note. The judge says, well, I'm looking for some idea that you feel remorse. And you clearly have none. And he says, my sins have been forgiven. Have yours, judge? He sort of turns it on him and is basically saying, I'm the one going to heaven here. I don't know about you. So you can see that is a very powerful force within the church. And again, this isn't just Lacanianism, but the power of heaven or hell is very, very strong in terms of like how people choose to live their lives. And I think a lot of people think if I follow this doctrine, that's the only path to heaven. Heaven is for us alone, the members of OALC. And, and we need to follow what the preachers say in order to get there. So that's why the story, we really tried to focus on church leadership rather than individual abusers, because, they're the ones that hold a lot of power in this church. And we tried to find situations, and we found many, where, it seems that the church told them to do something that would keep it out of court, out of law enforcement, et cetera.
2: And, once again, I want to be very clear here because I don't want anyone, it's clear this forgiveness doctrine is a mainstay of this church. What is hard to kind of comprehend is how many examples you found where this almost seems to be like the, as you just described with this, and what is the kind of the mentality like, and you're like, okay. Yeah, this obviously needs further investigation on a much longer level. We are talking about generations. We are talking at least from what I've seen, dozens of victims that you yourself have been able to find. And I hope that this is a launching pad for further law enforcement and law investigations into this, because it sure needs to be. And, you know, as hard as the story is, I want to congratulate you on once again bringing and getting details and facts out there about this, which need to be seen. So thank you very much for that.
1: Thank you. And yeah, I think that's what, you know, a lot of people we talk to just want to shine a light on this and whatever, you know. I think that a lot of people are appreciative that we were there to talk to them about it. But there are certainly those who want either the elders of the church to address it or law enforcement or whoever it may be. Yeah.
2: Well, Andy Mannix, ProPublica, thank you very much. I appreciate the time today. Chicago, Seattle, talk to you on Monday. Minneapolis, St. Paul, hour two is up next.
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31: 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If you like what we're seeing, please click that subscribe button, leave us a comment, and let us know how you are enjoying the show. In the second half hour of our program today, Leon Acord is going to be here. He is appearing in the show Out Symmetry by Grant Gottschall, and it's going to be at the Hollywood Fringe Festival coming up here next week. So he's going to join us to talk about it. Up first, though, we haven't done this, Jim and I, for a long time, yes. But we get to talk about some queer culture, specifically film and TV today. Mm-hmm. So we've got three items for you, one film and two series. And mm-hmm. I don't know – we're going to do spoilers because with these three – well, actually, let's start with the one we don't know how it ends, so the rom-com. Okay. So okay. This is a series called Love Like a Bike, and it is currently on Netflix. And it is a Thai rom-com, so from Thailand, and it is about three close-knit adopted brothers run a friendly bicycle cafe in Pattaya, and they navigate romance, life, and healing alongside their community. Now, to tell you the structural challenges of the narrative, I did not realize that those three guys were brothers. I knew two of them were. I didn't know the third one was part of the family. Did you, Jim?
0: I didn't, but it seemed like superfluous information, really, because the tone of it is so sort of gentle and feels soft core to me, to be honest with you, but it's just kind of lovely and fragile. Do you know what I mean? Even when they're angry, it doesn't seem like anybody's really angry. It's like a soft tissue.
31: It has very early Logo TV vibes
0: yes,
31: to it.
0: Yes.
31: So it is, yeah, the acting can be, I think some people would call the acting cheesy. All the boys are very, very, very pretty. And I think there's a very specific type of young man that they're doing there. They're a little too young for their ages. There's one plot line. I'm not giving anything away because it literally happens in the first episode. You don't even see it. You just know that one of the brothers is a pilot that had a mishap in the air that resulted in a death. But the guy looks
0: 20.
31: Yeah, no, he looks like he's 16.
0: Or 16.
31: So,
0: and
31: you know, and as someone who
0: doctor.
31: Looks young, you know, because no one says that I actually look my age, and both of you better shut up right now if you think that I am, if I do. But I understand the trouble that comes with, you know, you're like, you're a pilot. You look like you should be serving drinks. And, you know, because you're too young to be
0: yeah.
31: a pilot. And, you right. know, but they're all, they so all have, look very young, and they're all very pretty. And
0: so you have to really suspend your – It's made for 25 cents, so they'll have a thing that requires a stunt coming up, you know, somebody coming up on a bike and somebody else standing there, and then they just cut to the where somebody's falling down because they really can't afford to do a stunt. So,
31: the stunt work, but it is very well shot. I do like the cinematography of it. It is very upbeat. I love the soundtrack because I think there are times where the scene is written in a way where you're like, is this supposed to be serious or not? But the music helps you, you know, understand like, no, this is the actual tone of the scene right now. It's flirty and then the music is really flirty, or it's, you know, quirky right. and the music is really quirky.
0: Right. If you can't tell from the acting or the writing, you can tell by the music.
31: yeah.
0: I mean, we like it. I'm sound like I'm criticizing Gordy, who is our partner, who's a serious Swede and doesn't like anything, likes this.
31: He likes scenic noirs, his Scandinavian murder noirs. Yeah. Likes love like
0: but
31: a bike.
0: He likes this show, and I think there's something gentle and charming and inoffensive and sweet about it.
31: It is very charming. It is very sweet. There are some backstories that they're taking way too long to let us know about. So I'm looking forward to figuring them out. But there is some understanding that they give you of queer life in Thailand. So one of the characters is a therapist, and he goes to a LGBTQ center, and he is talking with trans sex workers. That sounds like that could be a very deep, heavy scene, but this is Love Like a Bike, so it's handled very lightly. There are, you know, some testimonials. I couldn't find out if the people in the scene were actually, if they were actors or if they were actual trans sex workers in Thailand, but.
0: But I think we recommend it. I would anyway. I still just go in with low expectations and you'll have a great time.
31: I wish the episodes were shorter. I think if it was a half hour show, this would be delightful. But it's kind of like what were those things? The like little powder and they came like in a straw stick. Pop Rocks? It's just too much. For me, a 50-minute episode is just too much of Love Like a Bike for me. But it is, if you just sort of, you know, turn your brain off, turn your phone off, and just sort of go with the flow, it is charming.
0: And it's just fine.
31: Yes. So there are 8 episodes. It is currently streaming on Netflix, Love Like a Bike, and it was just added this year. All right. Speaking of Netflix, we can stay on Netflix and go to our film. So our film is Latin Blood, The Ballad of Ne Matagrosso. I don't know if I pronounced that correct. I kind of added a Spanish take on there, but it takes place in Brazil. So the film is in Portuguese. You can listen to it in other languages because it is on Netflix. It is a 2025 film. And it is stars Jesuita Barbosa, who plays Ne Matagrosso. And Matagrosso is a hugely popular and well-renowned performer and singer-songwriter from Brazil. And so the film is a biopic charting his from, you know, when he's a kid all the way through to his adulthood, and he's into his career. And he's very well known for having these this music that is non-binary, fluid gender expression, very dramatic, shows like his very first TV appearance, and people were like shocked about what he was wearing and how he was moving and how, you know, his voice. But Jim, let's turn it over to you here.
0: Well, no, I mean, I did not know about this gentleman, but like you say, he is famous and beloved, at least amongst some people, and his style for the time that he became prominent or started to become known would have been really outlandish in the 60s. I mean, it would have been really out there, extreme makeup and very
31: feminine. Ney was born in 1941. To give you a sense of the
0: prominent in the 60s,
31: '60s and '70s, yes,
0: and kind of a performance artist who became really popular, which doesn't happen, right? Performance artists play to 25 people, but this gentleman played to huge stadiums and was popular. And the way it's shot, they're pretty clear about the fact that the women love him and the men love him, and you know, the dogs in the neighborhood love him. It's like everybody is attracted to him on some level. And I'm assuming that's the appeal he had. It's like everybody wanted to be in his presence, or everybody wanted to see him perform, or have a little piece of that. And so I did not think I was going to like it because it was so kind of discordant, I guess, was the tone for me at first. But after a while, you start to realize I really respect this man. I really respect what he did, and that he persevered through any hatred that he received, and he listened to his own voice and did his own thing, and he did not make very many concessions over decades, which is pretty amazing.
31: I will note that Rolling Stone ranked Ney Matagrosso the 3rd greatest Latin American singer of all time. And in 2014, the Latin Grammy Awards gave him, the Latin Recording Academy honored him with a Lifetime Achievement Award. So his fame extended way well beyond Brazil and was very well known. The film's original title, it was released last year in Brazil, 2025, is Homem Com H. And that is actually the one of the songs, which was a hit signal. single, not signal. Hit single, Hamamcom H, but of course, you know, it's America, so they have to change the titles of things.
0: So we can understand it. It was really impressive. I mean, sort of his accomplishments and his perseverance and the number of years. And should I tell the ending or should I not go there?
31: We don't have to give away the ending, but you do see, I mean, it covers decades of
0: progression.
31: His life.
0: Yeah. And, yeah. You know, that's pretty remarkable. Somebody that wasn't a flash in the pan, that wasn't a moment in time, wasn't an oddity that got a lot of attention and then discarded. I mean, he really kept challenging himself and the people around him. And I sort of developed a new hero, to be honest with you. I thought that's somebody worth pointing out to young people as somebody that just marched forward and didn't care what anybody thought about it.
31: And was still performing well into his 70s. So the film closes with footage of him and his concert, and he's still alive and still going. So it's wild.
0: Yeah.
31: I mean just looking through here the set photos or the publicity photos, just wild costumes, amazing costumes that he did, and the way he moved. And you can see it. The actor does such an amazing job. Jesuita Barbosa is just absolutely phenomenal. Because I remember, Jim, you were looking him up because we were going to talk about it and you were getting biographical information. And you kept showing me photos. I'm like, that is not the same person. Like, are you kidding me? Like, it was amazing how he just through physicality and some makeup, you know, transformed himself. We're going to fit in a break here. I can hear the music. We're going to continue to talk about this film when we come back. 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It's Culture and Entertainment Fridays. When we come back, we're going to talk about Hack Season 5 as well. 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
6: Welcome back to The Gailey Show. I'm John Parker. We're coming up on the bottom of the hour. 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
7: And
6: so
7: in
6: the world. And so we like to lift it up to find and recommend things for you to read and to watch and to go to. And right now, before the break, we were talking about Love Like a Bike, which is a rom-com series from Thailand, eight episodes, all available now on Netflix. We were just discussing Latin Blood, the Ballad of Ney Matagrosso, which is the English version of the name. The film's original title is Homem com H, which is the title of one of Matagrosso's hit singles. And I just think it was a really interesting film. I would recommend it for folks to see, especially if you don't know Ney. You get to, you know, be introduced to the music and to his style. And the music is very interesting and it's very provocative. And I can't imagine, like, we see it now today and we're like, what's the big deal? You know what I mean? We're post Elton John, we're post, you know, Gaga, like we're used to big outlandish costumes and, you know, sets and dance and et cetera, et cetera. But what, Ney Matagrosso was doing, and that time period, the 60s and the 70s, even like watching it and going, oh wow, that was happening then. That's what he was doing. It's really fantastic work.
8: The gentleman that played Ney did such a transformation. I cannot imagine being cast in that role and saying, this is the guy you're going to be portraying, because he was so distinctive, so physical. And this guy, you often admire people's physical performance, John. This guy did physical work that was, I can't even describe it. It was so absolutely committed. I will also mention, if you're a snakeophobe like John is, you want to know there is a snake in the movie. So I will let you know that.
6: Did I block that out?
8: Probably. You probably passed out and you don't remember that part.
6: Apparently. I have no recollection of that. Okay. All right. Well, so yes, that is also, those are our two Netflix recommendations. for right now. And then, folks, if you're, you know, we're going to talk about Hacks season 5. It has come to an end, sadly. And so if you don't want to hear spoilers, go away. Come back at 12:33 or 2:33, rather, or 10:33. Come back at 33 minutes after the hour, whatever time zone that you're listening in right now. Or just fast forward the video on YouTube, because we're going to talk about spoilers for Hacks season 5. And it was very bittersweet to be watching this season. I didn't want it to come to an end. And you can tell that the writers were feeling sentimental, because you were getting some very happy endings, some full moment, full circle, sort of easy happy endings, right, if you will.
8: Yeah.
6: And I will –
8: not always credible, but
6: – well, I just – they were I say sentimental in the sense that they happen really quickly, and then it's just sort of like done. You know what I mean? Like,
8: well, and do you think the relevance for the LGBT community is because Hannah Einbender is herself bisexual, or the show had a kind of a queer sensibility?
6: Very queer.
8: Other queer characters.
6: The show is very, very, very, very queer. But like Ava, the entire series is about her not being able to sort of create a career of her own. That's literally why she had to go and work for Deborah Vance. And then suddenly in season 5, it's just sort of – she gets a no-look deal, right, where they're just like, we just bring us something and we'll buy it. And it's like, oh, okay. Oh. Wow, that just made things really, you know, super-duper easy. And Marcus, which criminal, I don't know why Marcus – they just like basically wrote him off the show and we never saw him. This entire season, in the first, you know, 2-3 seasons, he was right there. He was, you know, Deborah Vance's number two. Yeah. And then, like, suddenly it was like, well, no more Marcus. And it was very sad.
8: So he comes back and has a nice ending, like you say.
6: He gets an ending, but we don't really get to spend any time with him. I think there was, like, 3 quality scenes
8: with Marcus. The guy who plays her assistant, and why am I forgetting his name? He was on was it Nurse Ugly Betty? He was on Ugly Betty. He's an LGBT actor. He had even less to do. I feel like he was really...
6: Yeah, Randy. Yeah.
8: Just kind of never...
6: Played by Robbie Hoffman.
8: Never given much to do.
6: Yeah, no. And Robbie is very funny.
8: Very funny.
6: Very funny.
8: But you wouldn't know it.
6: There were 2 overarching storylines that they...

0: And as part of that, she's not allowed to do any performing. She's not allowed to do any type of publicity or whatever. And she's, you know, like what happened with Conan O'Brien. And so you finally get to Madison Square Garden, and you think what's happening is a nightmare, the way the scene is unfolding, because I'm sort of like, this doesn't feel like it's the actual day of. It feels like it's a nightmare. And then people are like, nobody's showing up, nobody's showing up. And she walks into Madison Square Garden, like into the hallway, and there's no one there. And she walks on stage, and there's no one there. And I'm like, okay, she's just having, you know, an actor's nightmare. And then it turns out that Bob Lipka bought all the seats within 10 minutes of the tickets opening just so that she wouldn't be able to have a show. And you're like, really? We just spent the entire season building up to this one moment, and in 30 seconds, it's over. And the entire thing was a Bob saying, oh, well, you know, I don't like you, and I need you to stop and go away because I can't handle you being out in the public anymore, which also doesn't really make any sense to me, because canceling one show isn't going to get rid of Deborah. And I think the writers were just sort of enamored of this idea of who was it that actually did this? This is based off of a true story. But it also just made no sense to me. I'm like, wouldn't Madison Square Garden have things in place to say, hey, one person literally bought all of our tickets? I don't know. And then there's the final episode where apparently she's dying of cancer, Deborah Vance. And we spend the entire episode thinking that she's going to go to a home in Switzerland, like a care center in Switzerland, where she's going to end her life and not do any treatment. And then they pull the rug out from underneath you at the end of the episode and go, no, we just spent the entire 50 minutes building you up to that. But guess what? No, she wants to write another hour-long comedy special. And I just wasn't feeling it. Jimmy, you have 5 seconds to respond.
1: I'm not going to say a word.
0: All right. I love the show. I'm literally going to go back this weekend and start watching it all over again. I'm very sad to be missing it. But yeah, I definitely recommend it. It's on HBO Max right now for you to watch. Amazing Hannah Einbender. All right, when we come back, we're going to have Leon Acord. Stay tuned.
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3: From the Weatherology Weather Center, I'm meteorologist Laura Lockwood. Chance of thunderstorms tonight. Otherwise, partly cloudy skies. Lows dip down to about 69. Southwest winds, 8 to 15 miles per hour. Sunshine mixed with clouds at times again. Tomorrow, chance of thunderstorms. Highs level off around 86. Mainly cloudy skies expected tomorrow night. Chance of thunderstorms, lows level off around 65. That's your latest Chicago weather update. Currently 78.
4: This is WCPT telling you how you can shop blue.
5: Donald Trump has implemented a barbaric anti-immigration policy with mass deportations and having ICE agents showing up unannounced at people's homes, workplaces, and anywhere they suspect. Separating families, ruining lives, and deporting people without any due process. But one company is taking a stand against Donald Trump. Greyhound Bus Lines has implemented a no-warrant, no-boarding policy. This prohibits ICE agents to enter the vehicle without a warrant. Greyhound Bus says they want to guarantee the rights and civil liberties of their passengers. Greyhound Bus is the largest inner-city bus system in the U.S., with over 1,600 destinations. Maybe this will lead to more companies stepping up like Greyhound is.
4: This has been WCPT telling you how you can shop blue.

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1: Dr. Kimberly Stegmeier.
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4: 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It is 33 minutes after the hour. I am John Parker, also streaming on our YouTube channel right now. If you like what you're seeing, please click that subscribe button, leave us a comment, and let us know how you are enjoying the show. Leon Acord is the author of the memoirs Expletives Not Deleted and Celebrity, The Queer Life of a Showbiz Footnote. Leon created, wrote, and starred in the TV series Old Dogs and New Tricks on Amazon Prime Video. On stage, he has performed in numerous West Coast premieres at the New Conservatory Theater Center, including last Sunday in June, Dream Boy and Thief River. He is going to be performing at the Hollywood Fringe Festival this June. The last time we talked, Leon, you and I were talking on about the novel The Front Runner on our podcast, This Queer Book Saved My Life, which I highly recommend, folks, that you check that out, because not only do we talk about a seminal book, The Front Runner, but we also talk about Leon's own writing as well, which we're actually going to talk about today as well, too, Leon. But let's start with the Hollywood Fringe. You're going to be starring in two shows.
5: Well, I'm starring in what? It's an evening of two one-acts. I'm in one of the two acts. The evening is called Amazing Graves. It's two one-acts set in graveyards. The first one's called Our Cemetery, which is the one that I'm in. And the other one is called I Hate How You Dress. Really funny pieces. And I'm thrilled to be back on stage working with Neo Ensemble Theater. The great thing about this play, I'm playing the gay character, and for once, the gay character is the voice of reason.
4: For once?
5: The straight characters are trash, you know, hashing out 50-year-old resentments and secrets and scandals. Mm-hmm. And I'm the character kind of like, can we all calm down? Can we all be nice? Can we all just play games and not go there? So that's kind of a nice change.
4: You're not the plucky BFF.
5: I'm not the plucky BFF. I'm not the suicidal, depressed gay guy. It's a nice change, interesting twist.
4: Stretching the range of what we're allowed to be on stage.
5: Exactly.
4: So our Graves is the overarching title. So is this horror? Is this camp? Like what genre are we talking about here?
5: It's comedy actually, okay. Which seems good. Strange.
4: Love a good graveyard comedy.
5: Where the bones are. The one that I'm at, it's about five former classmates who, before their 50th high school reunion, they meet at the graveyard where they used to smoke pot and fool around and rehearse Our Town, their senior play. And so they all get together at the graveyard before the reunion. And S hits the fan. A lot of old resentments and secrets. And I keep begging the playwright, could you just add me one line so I can say, oh, you poor, sad, silly, sweet, straight people. You won't do it. But it's a really fun show. I'm having a blast. And the cast is amazing. I mean, I can give you their names, but they're the actors that you see their face. You're like, I know that person, but you don't know their names.
4: Right.
5: It's a real cast of powerhouses, and I'm really flattered to be included with them.
4: Love
5: really
4: that.
5: Really amazing. Every so often during rehearsal, I'll miss a cue because I'm like so impressed and like get so sucked into watching what they're doing. I'm like, oh, wait. Okay, I have to participate. I can't just sit here and watch.
4: So is it every night of the Fringe?
5: It is. The Fringe Festival it's scattered. It's June 5th at 6:30 p.m. It's June 11th at 11 p.m. June 14th at 5 p.m., June 20th at 4 p.m., and June 23rd at 9 p.m.
4: Okay.
5: It's guerrilla theater at its best. Right. There are over 400 shows in this year's Hollywood Fringe.
4: Wow.
5: Yeah. So people who say that L.A. is not a theater town.
4: I lived in L.A. for 3 years. There's theater everywhere. You can't throw a rock
5: everywhere.
4: Without walking into some type of theater happening there.
5: Totally.
4: Speaking of locations, are you going to be in the same location for all those performances, or are they going to move you around?
5: Yes, it's at the Broadwater Second Stage at, I don't have my glasses on. It is at 6320 Santa Monica Boulevard. And ironically, it's the same theater where we did Carved in Stone, where I played Quentin Crisp in 2009. Oh, my gosh.
6: Oh, wow.
5: So we walked in the theater. I'm like, oh, gosh, a safe space. Okay, I'm all right. Usually, you know, when you rehearse on a different location and then you move into the set or the stage, it's a little disorienting. But this time I'm like, oh, I've been here before. I can do this.
4: This is where I'm going to embarrass myself and try to remember my geography. So when you say Santa Monica, what's the cross street?
5: Santa Monica.
4: The main one. Like, what would be the main closest?
5: Vine.
4: Oh, okay.
5: Yeah.
4: I have a sense of where that is. Yeah. All right.
5: Yeah.
4: So is it literally just in Hollywood, or do you get some West Hollywood sneaking in there too?
5: The shows are all in West Hollywood, but we're hoping everyone from LA comes to visit. It's actually just like four blocks east of West Hollywood.
4: And it's during Pride, so everyone wants to get out.
5: Yeah.
4: Fun.
5: It's got a gay character, so you can say you're celebrating Pride by seeing the play.
4: Exactly. Is this the first time you've done Fringe?
5: The first time for Hollywood Fringe. I did the San Francisco Fringe, oh my God, in 97, back when I was starting my acting career. They're very similar. I think they're both run by Matthew Quinn, who's kind of like the Quentin Tarantino of alternative theater, both in San Francisco and L.A. He's a great guy.
4: Well, I'm curious because you've been performing and you're an author. You've been in the biz for a while now, and you've seen how politics sort of impacts and doesn't impact production and theater and writing and the vibe of what's happening both in the city and just in the industry. And so you all are coming off of a big primary this past Tuesday. So I'm curious what, and I mean, you all were the first, you know, here in Minneapolis, obviously we had the most intense invasion from the Trump administration. Again, not taking away anything from Chicago or LA or DC. It was just 3,000 federal agents crawling all over, our cities and our state, really. But you all were sort of the first ones where they sent in the Marines, and now we're about a year and a half later. I'm curious, what is the vibe of this year's Fringe, given the environment that you're all in and the politics that California is going through?
5: I have this great bag that says theater scares fascists, which I think is true. You know, that shutting down the arts is always like the top of their agenda. You know, I can't really say that the mood has been affected by that. Bebe Smith, one of the actresses in our play, she does have a great sequence where she talks about, you know, what the heck has happened to us in the last 50 years? We used to be nicer. Mm-hmm. And I'd love for them to elaborate and expand that part of the play, because
4: for sure.
5: It's 50 years. It's crazy depressing to see what's happened to our country in the past 8 to 10 years. Mm-hmm. Will we ever get back? I don't know. But I'm involved with this, the Committee for the First Amendment. It was actually started in the 50s as a response to McCarthyism. Jane Fonda, Henry Fonda's daughter, has resurrected it. And I'm going to a workshop in 2 weeks about how entertainers can fight the fight and resist and be effective. Jane Fonda is amazing. She's such an inspiration. But as she says, we're kind of building this plane while we're already in flight and trying to figure out how do we resist effectively without getting arrested or, you know, swooped up by ICE. It's that Chinese curse, may you live in interesting times. And they've never been more interesting. And I'm ready for some boring times again. But until we get there, I'm ready to fight. And I think we all have to be prepared for what's coming ahead.
4: Yeah, I'm going to be really curious, because Fringe festivals can be much more, I feel like, receptive to the moment. You know, you would know this way more than I do, but it feels like, you know, more quote unquote traditional theater. I mean, the time it takes to write a play and then get it mounted and then, you know what I mean? And all of that, it can take years from when the playwright actually sits down and puts, you know, pen to paper or fingers to keypad. And whereas Fringe, I feel like, can move a lot faster. So I'm going to be very curious what the vibe is going to be at the Minneapolis, Minnesota Fringe Festival here in the end of the summer. And I'm curious what the lineup is going to be for you all, because it opens on the 5th or the 11th?
5: Yeah, we start our previews on the 5th. And then
4: okay, so this weekend.
5: Then it starts in. I'm sure, I mean, our show is kind of not all that political, but I'm sure given what we're going through, many of the shows are. I've just been too busy with rehearsals and things to really look at the catalog. But I really hope to hit as many shows as I can.
4: Absolutely.
5: And see what's out there and see what people are saying.
4: Can you unpack? Go ahead.
5: No, go ahead. Go ahead.
4: No, I was going to ask you to unpack a little bit more about your bag about fascist hate theater.
5: Well, because, you know, theater, we present ideas. We challenge thinking. We represent, you know, and I think that's why so many actors are liberal. You know, we're trained to empathize with people. Mm-hmm. We're trained to get into other people's skins and heads and see things from their point of view. And I think that's why they're so scared of us, because we speak truth to power instead of spewing lies and, you know, BS.
4: They're also weirdly obsessed with us. Like, do you remember when Mike Pence wanted to go to Hamilton? I got so angry when he got booed.
5: When he got booed.
4: And I was do you know what show you're going to see, dude? Like,
5: right?
4: And then they take over the Kennedy Center for the Arts, and I'm like, do you know what this is? This isn't the Kid Rock Concert Center. Like, why are you all obsessed with this? Like, it's weird. And now, like, all of the artists are canceling on him. So they're like, well, the greatest speech maker of all time will be the keynote at the 250th. And I'm like,
5: Abraham Lincoln's coming back from the dead?
4: Apparently.
5: Because
4: the greatest, literally, that's how they're billing it. The greatest president in the history of America is going to give the 250th speech.
5: Don't you love how he signs his tweets, America's favorite president?
4: Yeah.
5: No.
4: Yeah. It's like really bad branding. We're suffering through like the worst ad agency's brand.
5: And you know, it's maddening to like kind of go through day-to-day life as though nothing's different when everything is different. I spend so much time on my day job scrolling headlines and just like, okay, don't read. Just skim and then move on to something else, go back, skim some more. Then, because, you know, if you allow it, you could be in a rage 24/7. Mm-hmm. And you got to have some balance. I love the quote that Dan Savage had about why we danced during the AIDS crisis. You know, that we spent.
4: I haven't heard it.
5: I'm paraphrasing, but basically it's like we spent mornings with our loved ones in hospitals. We spent afternoons at protests, and then we would go out at night and dance. And we would go out at night to dance to remind ourselves what we were fighting for. And I think that kind of plays into what's going on now. You have to have some balance and remind yourself what we're fighting for. Mm-hmm. We're fighting for peace, peace of mind, democracy. And but you can't let it turn you into just an angry monster. Mm-hmm. And it's so easy to.
4: It feels like literally that is the experience that social media wants to engender.
5: Oh, it's absolutely. You know, I've written about that. It's designed. Well, you know this. It's designed, you know, people click more on things that piss them off than things that please them. And they all know that. And that's what they're throwing at us. And social media is like a two-edged sword. You know, it's great in that it, you know, people can organize. I've reconnected with people from high school. Even bullies who used to torment me in high school have apologized to me via Facebook.
4: For real?
5: And that way really nice. But on the other hand, it's just, you know, it's magnetizing voices and, it's just a crazy time. Yeah. I don't know if social media is good overall or bad.
4: No, it's awful. It's ruining.
5: I wish it could be regulated. You know, I really think it needs to be.
4: Yes. I have to fit in a quick break here. We are talking with, maybe we pick that up after the break. We're talking with author and actor Leon Acord, who is performing in Our Cemetery at the Hollywood Fringe Festival, which opens today, this weekend. And it will run through the 28th. We'll get you the website when we come back of when you can find exactly when Leon's performances are going to be happening. 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
10: Welcome back to The Galey Show. We're coming up on the top of the hour. I am your host, John Parker. We are here with author and actor Leon Acord, who is going to be performing in Our Cemetery, which is part of the Hollywood Fringe Festival, which opens this weekend and runs through June 28th. The production that Leon is in is Our Cemetery, part of a two one-acts for the evening. And I'm blanking. Our Graves?
11: Amazing Graves.
10: Amazing Graves.
11: Two plots, one cemetery.
10: I love that.
11: I wish I could take credit for that.
10: Our producer
11: came up with that.
10: So we were talking before the break about social media, and this is actually kind of timely, Leon, because you are a performer, you are an author. Like, being social and using social media is just sort of part of the game, right? I mean, like, right. We have to do it here, you know, on radio and in podcasting. And so I'm curious how you're finding navigating those spaces right now where you want to be communicating with your audiences. You want to be having those conversations. You want to be having bullies from, you know, high school coming in and apologizing. But we're doing it in this very structured environment that doesn't seem to be about free speech.
11: Right. You know, I left Facebook and Instagram last December, mm-hmm. 2024. After Zuck gave you-know-who $25 million, I thought, screw this. And mm-hmm. after they got rid of the content moderators, mm-hmm. My husband was aghast. You just cut yourself off from 5,000 of your followers. I'm like, these are hard times. Anyway, when I joined the Committee for the First Amendment, I went to a training session, and Jane Fonda basically talked me into going back onto social media, that we should be using it to ridicule you-know-who, that ridicule is one of the greatest tools that artists have when dealing with fascism. So I got back on, but I'm only using a Facebook business page instead of a personal page. Mm. It's changed a lot, you know, since they got rid of the content moderators. My feed is filled with lies. Yeah. Kevin Costner storms the set of The View. No, he didn't. And they get away with it. There's no one like saying this is untrue. This, at least on X or Twitter, you could, you know, mark things that were untrue. But it's a wild west on Facebook. Yeah. But it's also a necessary evil if you're in the arts or entertainment. You kind of... how do we do this before social media? We take posters and we sent newsletters and sent emails. And
10: you went on the radio.
11: It went on the radio.
10: We gladly welcomed you.
11: I love radio.
10: No, it reminds me. Yeah, I say this all the time, and it's probably getting stale at this point. But I'm like, you know, we put a man on the moon and we discovered the DNA helix and we won World War II all without email and Twitter. Mm. So we used to do big things without technology.
11: And, you know, I think it's technology that's preventing us, ironically, from coming together, you know, because we are, you know, and they say this is nothing new. We're all in our bubbles on social media. You know, in the 1940s, when there was none of that, you know, the nation was able to kind of overlook differences and come together for a common good. And will we ever be able to get back to that? I don't know. Has social media tainted us forever? I don't know. I wish I had the answers.
10: I don't know. Yeah, you have to. I don't know. Is it going to be like the 8-track technology and the VCR?
11: Oh, gosh, I hope so.
10: Technology that we just sort of go, ooh, wow, what did they do back
11: then? You know, every so often some new platform will come along and you think, oh, well, maybe this will replace Facebook. And then it dies in 2 months and you're like, okay, we're back to Facebook again.
10: Well, I'm going to be really curious to see how AI changes search. Because YouTube was starting to displace Google search as a place that people go to look for information. And now everyone apparently is moving towards these stupid chatbots and asking Gemini and ChatGPT and Claude information. And it's just like
11: – it's where do we draw the line with AI? Because I can see
10: – that's the question I want to ask you, because you are in LA. You are a performer. You are a writer. That was a big sticking point, AI.
11: Yes.
10: In the recent negotiation for the SAG-AFTRA contract. I mean, how are you all navigating AI in LA?
11: It's crazy because no one's talking about it, you know, the people who use it. And it's so tempting, isn't it? I mean, I will confess to using ChatGPT occasionally, like I do Google. How do I find this? What would be the best time for this? I draw the line at asking it to do anything that a human should be doing.
10: Yeah.
11: Art, writing,
10: acting.
11: I've had acting. Now, see, that's the thing. I can't imagine an AI actor. I mean, the pictures look realistic. Yes, maybe they can move in a realistic fashion, but they don't have emotions. They don't have experience. They don't have life history.
10: I'm kind of hating YouTube right now because it's all turned into AI slop.
11: It hasn't. Doesn't it seem like it was like overnight?
10: And they don't. Yes. And they don't give us. Well, because you can just go into these things and type a paragraph and it spits out a video at you. And you're like, yeah, I've done something. And you're like, oh, my God. But like there's no filter anymore when you're searching on YouTube to say like, don't give me any AI stuff. Because when we upload something, we have to tell them, is there AI in this or is there not AI? So they are tracking it. They're just not giving us the filter to say.
11: Everywhere. And it's so intrusive now, like on YouTube. You go into like check to see how a video's doing and AI pops up. Oh, well, it was very impressive the first 2 minutes, but then, you know, you should have focused on this. And then your fans probably like this, but they shouldn't have seen. It's like, who asked you?
10: Exactly. And this is why we need to go back to the theater Leon Acord is going to be in Our Cemetery and a two-act with real actors in the Hollywood Fringe Festival. It opens this weekend, runs through June 28th. You can go to hollywoodfringe.org to find all of the different show times, because it's not just one time that Leon's show is going to be. And then you can also check out the entire catalog of theater happening in the Hollywood Fringe. That's hollywoodfringe.org. Leon, it was so great to see you.
11: Oh, it's great to see you again. Thank you so much for having
10: me on.
11: Absolutely.
10: Love being in conversation with you. And the next time you've got a book coming out, show coming out, please, your friend of the show, come back and we'll talk all about it.
11: Oh, God bless you. Thank you so much. Absolutely. Actually, I do have a series coming out this fall that we'll talk about later.
10: Well, then we'll see you back in a few weeks here.
11: All right,
10: folks. That is it for us today. Up next on WCPT 820 is Democracy Now! On AM 950 is the Matt McNeil Show. Stay tuned after that for Native Roots Radio. And then at 10 p.m. Central, Step Into the Unknown with Greg Bakken on Ghost Box Radio. And until this time next week, keep it queer, America.
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1: We have proved once and for all that there is no such thing as progressive except for Palestine. I will fight for health care, not bombs. To abolish ICE. And to unrig this economy once and for all.
0: A former U.S. Army surgeon who volunteered in Gaza is one step closer to winning a seat in Congress representing New Jersey. We'll speak to Dr. Adam Hamawi, who won the Democratic primary on Tuesday. He's also known for saving the life of U.S. Senator Tammy Duckworth when she was serving in Iraq, her legs blown off. We'll speak to also the prominent streamer and leftist commentator Hassan Piker, who was just banned from traveling to Britain. He's an outspoken critic of Israel and Britain's support of the genocide in Gaza.
2: The British government, instead of listening to the demands being made, by the masses, have decided to increase the repression. The way that they think they can deal with this problem. They think they can silence us. They think they can silence you. They think they can just jail and punish dissidents and hope that it goes away.
0: Britain also banned Cenk Uygur of the Young Turks, who happens to be Hassan Piker's uncle. Piker's also facing a possible U.S. investigation for joining a solidarity trip to Cuba. And we'll talk to him about the divide within the Democratic Party over Israel and other issues. All that and more coming up. Welcome to Democracy Now!, democracynow.org, the War and Peace Report. I'm Amy Goodman. Senate Republicans have rammed through a $70 billion budget reconciliation package to fund Trump's immigration crackdown through 2029. This is in addition to the $170 billion already approved for ICE and Border Patrol last year as part of Trump's so-called One Big Beautiful Bill. Alaska Senator Lisa Murkowski was the sole Republican to vote against the bill early Friday morning. The legislation does not include language that would permanently bar the Trump administration from creating a $1.8 billion slush fund for Trump's MAGA allies, a ban that was backed even by some Republicans. The legislation now heads to the House. This comes as detained immigrants continue to raise alarm over the inhumane, unsanitary, and dangerous conditions they face in ICE jails nationwide amidst a record number of deaths in ICE custody since Trump's return to office. At least 18 immigrants have died in ICE custody since the beginning of the year alone. Meanwhile, the Washington Post reports ICE plans to stop reporting deaths of immigrants that occur within 30 days of being released from custody. Israeli attacks across Lebanon have killed at least six people so far today, despite the announcement of an extension of the U.S.-brokered so-called ceasefire. The agreement between Israeli and Lebanese diplomats seeks to create zones inside Lebanon in which Hezbollah operatives would be banned. Hezbollah has not been part of the negotiations, which the group's leader, Naim Qassem, has rejected as a farce. On Thursday, Qassem also warned of more retaliatory attacks unless Israel agrees to a comprehensive ceasefire and withdraws from southern Lebanon. Over 3,500 people have now been killed, more than 10,000 injured in Israeli strikes on Lebanon since early March. Meanwhile, U.S. lawmakers have voted down a resolution seeking to block U.S. military support for Israel's assault on Lebanon. On Thursday, 91 House Democrats joined nearly all Republicans in a vote of 324-92 to defeat the resolution authored by Michigan Congressmember Rashida Tlaib, who forced the vote over what she called Israel's genocidal war on Lebanon. Iran's Islamic Revolutionary Guard Corps says there will be no peace in the region until Israeli forces withdraw from Lebanon and has reaffirmed its support for Hezbollah. This comes as the World Food Program warns millions of people face acute hunger due to soaring costs and shortages of fuel and fertilizer due to the closure of the Strait of Hormuz. The UN agency warns the crisis has pushed an additional 2.5 million people in Somalia, 1.3 million people in Sri Lanka, and 2.3 million in Afghanistan into acute food insecurity. In the Gaza Strip, Al Jazeera reports a Palestinian family of five was burned alive as they slept in their beds when Israel bombed their home in Gaza City overnight. They were among nine people killed in the attack. This is a Palestinian man who lost his daughter and his two grandchildren.
3: The war did not end. It is a hoax. The war did not end. They are fooling people. Nothing ended. They are martyrs every day. They are martyrs in all places in Gaza every day. What war ended? The war ended from one side only.
0: Since October, when Israel agreed on paper to a U.S.-brokered ceasefire with Hamas, it's killed nearly 950 Palestinians in near-constant attacks on Gaza. Nearly 3,000 others have been wounded in that time. The Trump administration's begun dismantling the Ocean Observatory's initiative, a network of ocean floor sensors that collect critical data on marine ecosystems, ocean currents, and the climate crisis. The National Science Foundation said this week it'll decommission more than 900 deep-sea sensors installed a decade ago. Its closure was recommended by the Heritage Foundation Project 2025 playbook for Trump's presidency. Scientists warn the move will severely degrade efforts to monitor changing climate patterns and could negatively affect weather forecasting and extreme weather alerts. The Trump administration's proposed rule changes to the Federal Register that would give the president and his political appointees far more power to decide how billions of dollars of scientific research grants are awarded. Draft regulations released by the Office of Management and Budget would give partisan political appointees oversight over how grants are awarded to scientists researching everything from vaccine safety to LGBTQ plus health to the climate crisis. Trump appointees would also have the power to terminate active projects and could limit international scientific collaborations. The American Association for the Advancement of Science condemned the proposed rule as a brazen power grab and said it would make future discoveries less likely. The Union of Concerned Scientists warned, quote, it could also give politically connected industries a functional veto over research that might reveal risks associated with products and practices. The White House has announced funding for construction of what would be the first new U.S. coal plants in 13 years. On Thursday, President Trump announced $700 million in new federal funding for the coal industry during an Oval Office gathering with Republican governors and cabinet members.
4: If you look at China, if you look at so many of the successful countries, they're using coal. If you look at some of the real great failures countries, they're using wind. This keeps blowing, blowing, blowing, and puts you right out of business.
0: This week's attorneys general from seven states sued the Trump administration over its efforts to cancel a major offshore wind lease off the coast of New York. President Trump appeared to struggle to remain awake during his appearance in the Oval Office Thursday, closing his eyes for extended periods of time and at one point slumping in his chair at the Resolute desk. It's the latest in a series of public events where Trump appeared to doze off in full view of the White House press corps. On Wednesday, Secretary of State Marco Rubio testified to a House committee that he'd never seen President Trump fall asleep. That prompted California Congressmember Ted Lieu to accuse Rubio of lying to Congress. who then played video from a December cabinet meeting where Rubio praised Trump's leadership while the president appeared to sleep.
5: You are literally talking about issues of war and peace, and Donald Trump is sleeping right next to you.
6: No, he's not.
5: If Donald Trump cannot stay awake at these important meetings where the cameras are rolling, imagine what he's like when the cameras are not there. So I'm going to ask you, have you been at classified meetings where Donald Trump has fallen asleep or had trouble staying awake?
6: I've never been at any meeting where, and the things you're showing me now, he was not falling asleep.
0: The online prediction markets platform known as Kalshi has reported the disgraced former Republican Congress member George Santos to federal authorities on suspicion of insider trading. Two sources familiar with the investigation say Kalshi contacted the Commodity Futures Trading Commission and the Department of Justice after Santos placed bets on whether or not he would attend the State of the Union address last February. Santos bet against his own attendance after posting this video to his hundreds of thousands of social media followers.
7: I'm going to be there for the State of the Union in the gallery, guys. Just chill, trolls, chill, okay?
0: Santos was expelled from Congress in 2023 and pleaded guilty last year to wire fraud, identity theft, lying to Congress, stealing money from campaign donors, and fraudulent unemployment claims. He was released from federal prison in October after President Trump commuted his 7-year sentence. It's not clear whether Santos will face new criminal charges. This comes after President Trump lashed out at prominent politicians who've sought to regulate or ban Kalshi and similar platforms. Writing on his Truth Social site after Minnesota last month became the first state to ban prediction markets, Trump called Governor Tim Walz scum, along with Chris Christie, Letitia James, and J.B. Pritzker. Trump added, quote, "Other countries are after this new form of financial market, and we want to remain at the top. Likewise, and even more importantly, where we're currently the crypto, Bitcoin, etc. capital of the world, other countries are trying to diligently replace us in that capacity, but we won't let that happen," Trump wrote. Democratic lawmakers are urging the Trump administration to scrap a proposal making it easier for 401ks and other retirement plans to offer investments in cryptocurrency, private equity, and so-called alternative assets. In a letter to the Labor Department, Senators Elizabeth Warren and Bernie Sanders and Congressmember Bobby Scott warned, quote, "This would strip long-held investor protections from retirement savers and encourage the use of more risky, complex, and expensive investments. The proposed rule is harmful to American workers," they wrote. In California, voters in the city of Monterey Park have approved a measure that permanently bans the construction of new data centers, defeating a proposal to build a massive new artificial intelligence site near a residential neighborhood. It's the first time a municipality has banned a data center through a direct ballot initiative. This comes as new research from the UN University warns that by 2030, global data centers are projected to consume 945 terawatt hours of electricity, or nearly triple what Pakistan, Bangladesh, and Nigeria consume annually combined. The report also finds data centers' water footprint will equal the basic annual domestic water needs of all 1.3 billion people in sub-Saharan Africa. In New Jersey, Republican Congressmember Tom Kaine Jr. won an uncontested primary election on Tuesday, even though he has not been seen in public in over 3 months. Kaine's campaign has offered little explanation for his absence, saying only it's due to a personal medical condition that might be several more weeks before Kaine is healthy enough to return to Capitol Hill. Kaine won the endorsement of President Trump, who praised him on social media as working tirelessly, while adding, quote, "He will never let you down." Kaine has missed over 100 votes since his disappearance in early March. The House Oversight Committee has released a transcript of Pam Bondi's testimony before a closed-door session with lawmakers last month, revealing the former attorney general sought to lay responsibility for the release of the Jeffrey Epstein files at the feet of her former deputy, Todd Blanche. Blanche once served as President Trump's lead criminal defense attorney before Trump tapped him as deputy attorney general under Bondi. After Trump fired Bondi in May, Trump elevated Blanche to acting attorney general and has nominated him to permanently replace Pam Bondi. According to the transcript, Bondi said of Todd Blanche, quote, he was in charge of the process and the entire release of the Epstein files, unquote. In Peru, voters head to the polls for a presidential election Sunday that pits a leftist lawmaker against the daughter of a former dictator. Keiko Fujimori is the daughter of Peru's late ruler, Alberto Fujimori. She faces Roberto Sanchez in a runoff election for the presidency this weekend. Sanchez has proposed drafting a new constitution to replace the current document, which was created under Fujimori's government in 1993. Protesters ahead of the vote marched against Keiko Fujimori, demanding justice. This is Indira Hulika, a former Congress member and the daughter of a union leader who was killed under the regime of Alberto Fujimori.
8: Fujimorism has already captured the institutions, has already destroyed many democratic institutions, and that is why in this election, what we can choose is to give total power to Keiko Fujimori or open a path to rebuild democracy in our country.
0: A Colorado appeals court has reversed the homicide convictions of two paramedics in the 2019 death of Elijah McClain, an unarmed 23-year-old black man. McClain had been walking home from a convenience store when he was assaulted by Aurora police and put in a chokehold before paramedics administered a fatal dose of ketamine to his body. McClain went into cardiac arrest on his way to the hospital and died several days later. On Thursday, the Colorado Court of Appeals ordered new trials for the two paramedics, Peter Kachuniak and Jeremy Cooper. Kachuniak has been sentenced to 5 years in prison. Cooper avoided any prison time. And the French-Iranian artist, filmmaker, and graphic novelist, Marjane Satrapi, has died at the age of 56. In a statement, her relative said she had, quote, died of sadness after the passing of her husband, Swedish producer Matthias Ripa, last year. Tributes have poured in from around the world honoring Satrapi, whose comic memoir Persepolis, about a rebellious young Iranian girl navigating life following the 1979 revolution, became an international phenomenon. In 2024, Satrapi spoke to Democracy Now! Just after Iranians elected Masoud Pezeshkian as president.
9: All the elected representatives of this country have their hand in the blood of the Iranian people, more or less, but they have their blood at the hand. Iranian young people, women from all walks of life, they express their desire for a true secular democracy. And this regime will never change.
0: To see our interview with Marjane Satrapi, go to democracynow.org. And those are some of the headlines. Coming up, Dr. Adam Hamawi. We last spoke to him while he was volunteering as a doctor in Gaza. Now he might be heading to Congress after winning the Democratic primary in New Jersey Tuesday. And then we'll speak to the Twitch streamer, Hassan Piker. Stay with us.
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12: 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He said, the only thing that gets done here is when we meet in the middle. So there's a lot of truth to that. But, you know, what I tell folks who are looking from afar, not looking at what this president's doing, moving us toward a more of an autocracy, is you meet in the middle when the middle is reasonable, right? And you both benefit. That's a two-party democracy at work. But when one side takes the most extreme positions, it's not my job to go way out there to meet them.
11: Yeah.
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0: The Harvest Man by the Corner Laughers. This is Democracy Now!, democracynow.org, the War and Peace Report. I'm Amy Goodman in New York, joined by Democracy Now!'s Juan Gonzalez in Chicago. Hi, Juan.
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0: We begin today's show in New Jersey, where Dr. Adam Hamawi beat a crowded field Tuesday to win the Democratic Party's nomination in the race to succeed retiring Congresswoman Bonnie Watson Coleman. Dr. Hamawi had the endorsement of progressives, including Senator Bernie Sanders and Congressmember Alexandria Ocasio-Cortez. Hamawi is a former U.S. Army surgeon. Democratic Senator Tammy Duckworth, who also endorsed Dr. Hamawi, said he helped save her life after her helicopter was shot down in Iraq, her legs blown off. In 2024 and 2025, Dr. Adam Hamawi volunteered in Gaza, where he treated Palestinians injured there. In 2024, Hamawi spoke to Democracy Now! From Gaza.
2: Most of my patients are children. My average patient is about 12 or 13 years old. They range from the youngest one I've taken care of is about four, and the age goes up to like mid-60s or 70s. The people, since the invasion of Rafah, we've had a lot of the hospital personnel leave because they are trying to get their families out of Rafah. Many of them have either moved there from other parts of Gaza or they have lived there and they're trying to flee.
0: That was Dr. Adam Hamawi speaking from Gaza back in 2024. On the campaign trail, Dr. Hamawi called for the U.S. to cut off arms sales to Israel and other countries that commit gross human rights violations. He also called for an end to apartheid in Israel. This is Dr. Hamawi on Tuesday night after winning the Democratic congressional primary in New Jersey.
3: We have proved once and for all that there is no such thing as progressive except for Palestine. I will fight for health care, not bombs, to abolish ICE, and to unrig this economy once and for all.
0: Dr. Adam Hamawi joins us now from Princeton, New Jersey. Congratulations on your victory Tuesday. Can you talk about overall your plank and what this means and what your victory says, not only to the country, but to the Democratic Party in particular?
4: Thank you very much for having me again. Yes, I am, I'm very happy about Tuesday. And I was running on something very simple, is that we should be spending on healthcare, not bombs. We should be spending on our communities here, you know, in New Jersey, in America, and not funding bombs overseas for, you know, atrocities and genocide. We should not be funding the endless wars that we're seeing. We shouldn't be funding ICE. And this was a message that people wanted to hear, that people were waiting to hear, because we see the problems that we have at home that we are ignoring. You just went through your War and Peace report, and we see that, you know, we need the billions of dollars that are being spent on these endless wars to fix our communities and to restore the democracy that seems to be being dismantled right in front of us.
1: And Dr. Hamawi, what prompted you to move from being on the front lines of medical treatment in many wars around the world to run for office?
4: So I've been working in war and disaster zones for the last 30 years. I volunteered, 2 weeks out of a year or sometimes longer. And then I come back feeling that I have given back. And I couldn't do that after coming back from Gaza. I just couldn't go back to life as usual because what I witnessed there wasn't a war. I witnessed a level of destruction I had never experienced before. What I witnessed was really a genocide. I was taking care of the victims of it, and I couldn't stay silent. And with the restriction on foreign journalists from entering, I had a front seat view, and I felt that I had to go to my lawmakers and say, we are enabling this to happen as a country. We are using American tax dollars for this to happen. And I started advocating and going to D.C., and I found that many doors were closed. people didn't even want to hear what was happening. They wouldn't even listen, whether they agreed or not. And so when this seat became open, when Bonnie Watson Coleman, our current congresswoman, said she was going to retire, I felt I had to run. I had to continue her legacy of fighting for the people, fighting for justice, and having the moral courage to stand up and make sure that we continued this fight. And you know, as a surgeon, you know, I don't like, just putting Band-Aids on issues. I go to the source. And currently, many of the problems that we have here at home with healthcare, with education, with our infrastructure, with housing, starts in Washington. And these endless wars start in Washington. So this is where I'm going.
1: And yet you're running as the Democratic Party nominee, and the Democratic Party, when especially when it comes to Gaza, to Palestinians and Israel, has really pretty much gone along with the imperial project of the United States and Israel. So I'm wondering your concerns about the Democratic Party.
4: Well, the party leadership has become disassociated with what the people want. We've seen over the last several years, as people become aware of what's happening in the Middle East, of what's happening in Israel, and what and our role in enabling this for decades, and the Israeli lobby's influence on our government with AIPAC, people are becoming more aware. And if the Democratic Party doesn't start paying attention to what's happening on the ground, they're going to continue to lose elections. And I think that was one of the reasons for my success, is because, you know, the people in the district are sick and tired of this. And it's not just here, but it's around the country. We want a country where we use our resources, our tax dollars, these billions of dollars that we are spending on the Department of War, $1 trillion a year. We need to be spending some of that right here at home to restore our nation, to, you know, fund universal health care like Medicare for All, to fund

0: convention. I'm going to also put this question to Hassan Piker in the segment we do with him. We know what a major issue this was just at the convention alone, with delegates outside holding a sit-in for over 24 hours demanding a Palestinian American voice in the convention. Then when the autopsy comes out, it's not just that they dealt with Israel and Gaza, the occupied territories, in a certain way, but they didn't mention it at all.
1: Well, Israel is the third rail of American politics. You can't criticize Israel, or else, and that's has been, you know, the norm for decades. And, that's falling apart now. And this is why we see these frantic gestures to try to restore it. But, the reason we lost the 2024 elections is not because more people came out to vote for Trump. It was because less people came out to vote for Harris, for the Democratic Party, because it's ignoring these issues. And this autopsy report, and you know, that needs an autopsy report as well, is how was such a big issue ignored? You know, AIPAC still has a huge influence on our politics, and we need to address that, or else we are not going to be able to move forward, and the party's not going to succeed, and is going to continue losing elections, like I said.
2: And Dr. Hamawi, I'd like to ask you about some of your the issues that you've been addressing in your campaign. You've called for tuition-free public colleges and universities. Why is this so important, and how would it be paid for? And also your view on a big issue that's arising in many communities around the United States, the proliferation of AI data centers.
1: Well, we are the richest country in the history of the world, you know, and we are the only developed country that doesn't have universal, you know, medical care, that can't provide basic education for our youth. And we keep spending $1 trillion on war and defense. And yet, you know, when we have poor education, when we have health and bad infrastructure, I mean, these are security issues in itself. And so it seems that our focus really isn't on security. Our focus is really on profits for the corporations, and that's the military industrial complex, all these defense contractors that are making money and profiting off of war, and the billionaires who seem to be getting wealthier and wealthier. And we're told that, you know, how are we going to afford all this? Well, if we just took a fraction of what we are spending on war and spent it on these issues that we need at home, we're going to be able to fund it. You know, we're spending $1 trillion, and we are spending more than the next 9 countries combined. If we took 20%, 30% from that budget and started spending it here at home, here in New Jersey, here around the country, we'd still be number one. So we have the money. We're just not making the choices. It's a lack of political will, and it's because of all the influence that we, the corrupt influence that we have in Congress. And we need to start addressing these directly. And you know, this is what I've done. I mean, I've, you know, said I'm not going to take any corporate PAC money, I'm not going to take any money from AIPAC as if they would offer me anything. And we need more lawmakers that make that commitment and answer to the people, answer to constituents, and start taking care of their needs rather than these corporate interests.
0: Let me ask you, Dr. Hamawi, about your response to the right-wing attacks on your campaign as you move into the general election for Congress. You were called as a defense witness in the case, the trial of cleric Omar Abdulrahman, who was sentenced to a life sentence in prison for seditious conspiracy for a plot to blow up New York landmarks. Can you explain what happened in that trial?
1: You know, my patriotism is clear. I have had decades of service for this country, in and out of uniform. And, you know, this is just an attempt to distract from everything that I've done, and bring up really that, you know, over 30 years ago, there was very few religious figures in New Jersey, New York area. I was, you know, in a last minute carpool and was asked to testify about the events that happened, during that ride. And, I was called as a witness and I testified under oath. I was in the military at the time, before that and afterwards. You know, I swore an oath to defend,

0: the Constitution of the United States, and I believe in the system of laws and justice. So I went and testified about the events. I was never accused or implicated or, you know, even thought of to be any, like, involved in any crime at all. The reason I was such a good witness is because I was completely not involved and was never a problem at the time. I was a medical student. I went and testified in like 15 or 20 minutes in a trial that took weeks on end and went back to class the next day. The fact that they are trying to use this to make a story just shows how desperate they are and that they have nothing else to talk about. They're ignoring my service. They're ignoring that I'm a 9/11 first responder and that I've been fighting terrorism and war and my entire life and saving lives. These are the same people that are advocating for war. These are the same people who are funding ethnic cleansing and genocide. These are the same people who are, you know, funding the dismantling of our democracy. And this is all they have to argue with.
1: Doctor, in 2024, Senator Tammy Duckworth appeared on NBC News and advocated for your evacuation from Gaza at the time.
2: I'm alive because of Dr. Hamawi and the doctors and health, you know, medical folks who saved me in Iraq. He was there. He took care of me when I couldn't take care of myself. But this is what he does, and this is what so many of these doctors are doing. He and his colleagues are in there providing aid, everything that they can do to help save lives there. I think he's in the European hospital. But again, this is happening. We've been helping other groups of doctors, like Med Global, get in and out and continue to provide aid. But he certainly is very near and dear to my heart because he saved my life 20 years ago.
1: So that was Senator Tammy Duckworth, who had both her legs blown off in Iraq, where she served. Dr. Hamawi, could you describe what happened that day? What were you doing, and how did you help to save her?
0: I was a U.S. Army combat surgeon in Baghdad, and, you know, that November of 2004, a Black Hawk was shot down by an RPG. The whole crew was brought in. It was a mass casualty event, and I was one of the surgeons in the trauma bay when she came in. She was the pilot. She was the most seriously injured person in the crew, and awake, and yet still all she was asking for was about her crew, how was her crew doing. Showing the type of leadership that she had and still has in Congress. I spent several hours operating, trying to stabilize her, and also, you know, try to save as much as I can from, you know, her, you know, she also had other injuries besides her legs. And a few hours after surgery, she was evacuated, and I lost touch with her for many years until I saw that she was running for Congress. And many years later, a couple years ago in 2024, when my team was trapped while on a humanitarian mission in Gaza, she was able to pressure, you know, Israel and use the State Department and our government to be able to evacuate my team safely. So she was able to return the favor. And she was one of the first people I talked to when I decided that I wanted to run for Congress. And she encouraged and said, we need more people like you.
3: And Dr. Hamawi, I want to ask you about another doctor whose situation you're familiar with, Dr. Hussam Abu Safia, the director of Kamal Adwan Hospital in northern Gaza. The Israelis have been holding him in detention. They just extended his detention. He's in Negev prison under harsh conditions and without being denied his medication. You're concerned about his fate and that of other disappeared doctors from Gaza.
0: Again, this is, you know, an example of the Israeli crimes. I mean, they've targeted him. They've targeted other healthcare workers. They've shot surgeons in the operating room because they wouldn't leave their patients. And yet we continue to allow this to happen. We continue to defend Israel, despite these war crimes that are occurring. And so, you know, I demand, we all should be demanding, is access to these prisoners. We should have the Red Cross. We should have a third party be able to go in there, inspect their conditions, make sure that, you know, international human rights laws, and, and, and the laws of war are being respected and enforced. And yet Israel has continued to deny this. They continue to make claims about, you know, the quote war they're conducting. And yet a genocide continues, and everyone is just asking to allow third-party monitors to go on the ground and see what's going on there. And they refuse to do that. Why is that happening? Why are they refusing? Why are we allowing this to happen? And so we should be demanding that he be released. We should be demanding that all the prisoners that are being held under these conditions should be let go. And we should restore order there. What's happening is the genocide is continuing till today. It has broken every single ceasefire it has made throughout its history and has extended this genocide to the region. We see what's happening in Lebanon, what's happening in Iran. It's a Gazification of the entire region, and what they have used in Gaza over the last 3 years, they're now doing it in villages in Lebanon and beyond.
1: Dr. Adam Hamoui, we want to thank you very much for being with us. He has just won the Democratic Party's primary representing New Jersey's 12th congressional district, former U.S. Army surgeon who volunteered in Gaza and helped save the life of now the current U.S. Senator Tammy Duckworth. Coming up, we speak to the prominent streamer and commentator Hassan Piker. He was just banned from traveling to Britain after criticizing Israel. Stay with us.
4: Hi, I'm Kevin Love. People see the NBA career, the championship ring, but what they don't always see is the anxiety or the moments I felt completely lost. That's why Sony Pictures Animation's film GOAT means so much to me. It's about Will Harris, a small goat who believes in himself and proves you don't have to be the biggest to be a champion.
5: 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Everything I need to succeed is right here.
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1: Dark Matter by the Corner Laughers. This is Democracy Now!, democracynow.org. I'm Amy Goodman with Juan Gonzalez. Earlier this week, the British government banned the progressive political commentators Hassan Piker and Cenk Uygur from entering the UK. They were scheduled to speak at the South by Southwest London Festival and the Oxford Union Society. The UK's Home Office said it was cancelling their travel permits, quote, on the grounds that their presence in the UK may not be conducive to the public good, unquote. Both Piker and Uygur are outspoken in their criticism of Israel. Recent comments from that have drawn scrutiny include Piker saying that as a, quote, lesser evil voter, he would vote for Hamas over Israel every single time, unquote. The week prior to their ban, British Labour MP David Taylor called for Piker to be barred, saying, quote, it's shocking that South by Southwest would invite someone who's openly supported a proscribed terrorist organization and spouted these kinds of vile anti-Semitic rants to speak at their festival. With the unacceptable rise in anti-Semitism on our streets, leaving British Jews in a constant state of anxiety, Hassan Piker is clearly not conducive to the public good, he said. Hassan Piker is one of the most prominent online influencers on the left. He has millions of followers and subscribers across social media platforms. He live streams on the gaming platform Twitch for hours every day. Recently, he's drawn the ire of the Democratic Party leadership for endorsing and campaigning on behalf of progressive candidates in primaries across the country. to talk more about his ban from the UK, his views on Israel, his critique of the Democratic Party and more. We're joined by Hassan Piker from his home where he streams in West Hollywood, California. Hassan, welcome to Democracy Now! Can you start off by responding to this ban on you? And Cenk is your uncle, is that right? Cenk Uygur, on what this means. In fact, you're going to virtually participate in the Oxford debate anyway, right?
7: Yeah, I was also supposed to. First of all, thank you for having me. It's a real honor to be on the show. I'm basically listening to the show a lot earlier than I normally would, because I usually do that in my morning routine. So Cenk and I were supposed to participate at the Oxford Union. We were supposed to do different panels at South by Southwest. I was also supposed to have a conversation with Jeremy Corbyn and Zach Polanski, the leader of the Green Party. And I also had another talk set up with former Greek finance minister Yanis Varoufakis. Cenk was supposed to travel to the UK with his family, and he was stopped at the airport, and he found out that his visa had been rescinded and that he could not get on the plane. So I ended up checking my visa as well and found out that my visa was also revoked. Now, I find what the British government did here to be objectionable. I find it to be disgusting. I also find it to be terrifying. I think it's a terrifying prospect for the future of Western liberal democracies. The fact that a country that has in the past harbored much more radical thinkers than myself to completely drop all pretext that they care about free expression instead of protecting it is, I think, a sign of the times. I think it's a sign that we're moving down we're headed down a very different, dare I say, fascist direction in the Western world.
3: And this is happening, Hassan, under a Labour government in Britain, especially given Britain's particular role when it comes to Israel and Palestine being the primary imperial power that allowed the creation or promoted the development of the State of Israel.
7: Yeah, absolutely. There is definitely a lot of culpability. That extends far beyond the Balfour Declaration. And the British government has, been coordinating with the Israeli government. The Royal Air Force has been conducting surveillance missions, flying off of their Cyprus base. Keir Starmer has actually visited this, base and has openly admitted that he could never say in broad daylight what, the Royal Air Force is doing there. Starmer has also invited Isaac Herzog, who has been mentioned in the ICC and the ICJ court cases against both Israel and Israeli officials, like former Defense Minister Yoav Gallant and current Prime Minister Benjamin Netanyahu. So the fact that England extends a red carpet to war criminals and collaborators of war criminals that have played a role in the genocide of the Palestinians, but then critics of Israel are considered to be real threats, significant threats to public safety, is preposterous. But once again, I think this is a real warning. Just as the prescription of Palestine action and the mass arrests that have taken place of pensioners in the UK that have demonstrated in support of Palestine action was a very clear attempt by the British government to do the exact opposite of the democratic process, to refuse to listen to the very just and moral demands of the masses and instead suppress their voices and try to silence them through state repression is very clear that there's a terrifying direction that the UK is headed down. And yes, it is the Labour government's complicity, both in the crimes that Israel has committed, but it's also the Labour government's complicity in the acceleration towards fascism. Because the next government that comes in, if it's, God forbid, a reform government, a far-right authoritarian government, they're going to overtake this exact same process, and they might not have even the restrictions that the Labour government is applying currently. So to offer them the keys of the castle in this manner is complicity. It's something that we've seen. It's appeasement. It's something that we've seen throughout history in the past where liberals assume that they could overtake the reactionary demands coming from the right in an effort to keep control, and they ultimately fail to the fascists.
3: I wanted to ask you also about another international issue which you've been involved with, controversy lately. You went to Cuba in March with the Nuestra America convoy, which brought activists from 33 countries and medicines and supplies to Cuba to attempt to break this economic blockade and warfare that the United States has been involved in against Cuba. But last week it was reported that the Treasury Department sent you and Medea Benjamin, founder of Code Pink, who helped organize the convoy, a request for information from the Office of Foreign Assets Control to look at the possible violations. What's your response to this inquiry?
7: Yeah, so I've yet to receive a subpoena, even though Fox News claimed I received one. I have not. But I think that the news article itself was symbolic. I assume that this is less of a real inquiry and more so an opportunity for the American government to try to silence political dissent and to also criminalize activism. We were there to support the Cuban population with humanitarian aid that was necessary. And I also separately got a journalism visa as well to cover the atrocities that were taking place on the ground and to try to figure out what our government's culpability was in the economic devastation that Cubans were facing. And I mean, it was horrifying. You guys have covered this stuff extensively, but it's very clear that the Trump administration is not making it a secret that they want to prosecute all manner of political dissent, whether it be the counterterrorism initiatives implemented by Sebastian Gorka or even now lawfare by way of the Treasury Department. I think the goal here is to, once again, just like the British government, silence dissent and maybe even ultimately criminalize it. Hopefully this won't be a precedent setting case, but we are headed down a scary path.
1: Hassan, I wanted to play a clip of a short documentary about your trip to Cuba.
8: For years, I've wanted to visit Cuba. I wanted to learn about the problems caused by the embargo. I wanted to see a socialist society in person. Last month, I took the opportunity to go as part of a humanitarian mission to bring aid that my government won't. I'd be accompanying Progressive International alongside hundreds of others from around the world. Activists, journalists, artists, and politicians will be coming to the island by boat and plane to deliver over 40 tons of necessary supplies, food, medicine, and medical equipment.
9: All right, we're in the heart of Havana right now. One of the things that I've immediately been hit with is how beautiful the city is, but also how hollowed out it is in many ways. It looks like, I mean, some of these houses, they have the skeleton, they have the outside, but inside it looks like it's bombed out. You know, there's people living in it, but like very clearly, this is in a dire state of disrepair.
1: And more indictments have been brought in this last day against Cuban leaders, Hassan Piker. Did you actually deliver medical supplies? How successful were you?
7: Yes. So the humanitarian aid mission was accompanied by hundreds of other activists as well. It wasn't just medical supplies. There was, I believe, food as well. The delivery was successful, but ultimately it's a drop in the bucket. And what the Cuban population actually needs right now is oil, because oil is what runs their entire energy grid. And unfortunately, the Trump administration has very openly created a blockade, and the island's energy grid is currently still suffering. Now, there's also one aspect of this that I think adds insult to injury, and that's the reality that there is actually parts of the Cuban island that are receiving oil with regular frequency, and that is, of course, Guantanamo Bay. That's a American military base on the island of Cuba, and it's basically an old colonial outpost. And so you have the situation where 90 miles off of our coastline, you have 9 million or so people suffering. There's food shortages. People can't deliver medicine all around the island because there's simply no oil. Food is, medicine is also spoiling as well. They're just sitting in factories, because there's no refrigeration. And yet, a couple miles off, a couple miles away from Havana, you have Guantanamo Bay, where they have a McDonald's, and they have American military members stationed there, and they have energy for the entire island potentially. I think this really shows the inhumanity and the juxtaposition, and it's I feel like it's something that many Americans are completely oblivious to. If they were more aware of the crisis, that they would also find it to be morally repugnant and unconscionable. And I suspect that's part of the reason why the federal government wants to stop these kinds of actions, or at least create an environment of threats and pressure so that other people who could also freely travel to Cuba and see what's going on for themselves, and maybe even deliver humanitarian aid themselves, think twice before they participate in something like this. I myself am unbowed, and I hope others will be too.
1: Hassan Piker, at the 2024 DNC in Chicago, 30 delegates to the convention were with the National Uncommitted Movement. Uncommitted delegates were selected in state Democratic primaries to call for an end to the Biden administration's backing of Israel's assault on Gaza. After the DNC denied their request for a Palestinian-American speaker on stage, uncommitted delegates and their allies staged a sit-in outside the convention hall. This is a clip of the co-founder of the uncommitted movement, Abbas Alawea.
10: Here is the scandal, my friends. Here is the scandal. The scandal is that there are forces within Democratic Party leadership who do not want us to talk about Palestinian human rights. But that's not sustainable. This is a watershed moment.
1: So this was a watershed moment. You actually were inside the DNC for a while before they put you out. You had a select seat there as a commentator. But can you talk about the fact, I put this question also to Dr. Hamawi, who you campaigned with, along with Dr. El Sayed, you campaigned with him also for his senatorial race. Can you talk about the autopsy report and it not talking about Israel and Gaza, though the issue took center stage at the DNC with this sit-in with people who were quite involved with the Democratic National Committee?
7: Yeah, I think to myself all the time, whether this is a byproduct of incompetence or if they are totally aware that this is a major crisis, a major issue, and they're cynically trying to avoid having a conversation about it. I also had interviewed the uncommitted movement outside, and I had my press credentials revoked in real time while I was live broadcasting at the DNC, while simultaneously being interviewed by a New York Times reporter, as a matter of fact, for my criticisms of the DNC. I was invited, but then, I was, I guess, disinvited at the same time, for these exact warnings that I was issuing to as many Democrats as I possibly could. It turned out those warnings were true. And yet the Democratic Party still has not learned a very important lesson, and still seemingly chooses not to listen to the demands of the masses. A similar pattern arises here, that we just talked about with the United Kingdom. I feel like there's a real crisis in democracy and illiberalism in the Western world because of our complicity with war crimes and our complicity in Israel's genocide. And instead of addressing these problems, instead of solving these issues, instead of leaning into the demands of the overwhelming majority of the masses, the American government and the Democratic Party, just like the Labor Party, which is supposed to be the left representation of politics in both these countries, has decided to suppress the needs of the masses, have decided to avoid having these conversations. Having said that, however, there is an opportunity here, as Adam Hamawi, Chris Robb in Philadelphia, and numerous insurgent candidates that are propping up all around the country in the primary system, and actually successfully defeating the establishment Democrats all around the country, have created this unavoidable force that will hopefully present a very good change within the party. And it's not just, of course, about Israel either. It's about these issues broadly. I feel like the center of power in the Democratic Party for far too long has conceded to the interests of profits, to the interests of corporations, and oftentimes placed them first, and placed the interests of the population, the people, the masses, the working class last. Hopefully we can make a change and we can force that change, because I feel as though the party right now, needs fighters. We don't have a lot of time. Fascism is here, and someone has to fight back. The way to do that is through the democratic process and allowing real democracy to take place.
1: Hassan Piker, we want to thank you for being with us, political commentator and live streamer on the Twitch platform. That does it for our show. I'll be in Tampa, Florida tonight. We'll be celebrating WMNF Community Radio at two screenings of the film Steal the Story, Please, about the history of Democracy Now! 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And of course, it'll be screening beyond that. I'll be with the director, Tia Lesson. That does it for our show. Next week in Sheffield in England, and then in Belfast in Ireland, and then back to a swing through Vermont. Check our website. I'm Amy Goodman with Juan Gonzalez.
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14: NBC News Radio, I'm Rob Martier. President Trump says Iran hasn't made a deal with the U.S. yet because they're proud and it's a very hard thing for them. Speaking with NBC News, Trump says reaching a lasting agreement will require time after years of hostilities.
15: It takes years to do these things. These people have been fighting for 47 years.
14: He adds that Iran has spent decades operating without major consequences. Trump also says they've been allowed to get away with murder and they can't believe they're in the situation where they've been virtually decapitated. Graham Plattner is denying allegations from ex-girlfriends that he was physically abusive and boasted about having a Nazi-like tattoo. The New York Times interviewed several women who spoke about their personal experiences with the embattled Maine Democratic U.S. Senate hopeful. Allegations range from physical arm twisting and being shoved into a bedroom to fantasizing about killing people he considered a threat. Speaking with MS Now, Plattner denied all allegations of physical abuse. With concerns over the slow vote count in California and word that federal investigations into election fraud are underway, we're learning about some stolen ballots in Northern California. Here's Jason Nathanson.
16: 29 ballots were stolen out of the mail in Santa Clara County, according to NBC Bay Area, which reports that the ballots were taken by thieves who were apparently looking for valuables in the mail, nabbed the ballots along with everything else, and then dumped them outside a grocery store. Then postal inspectors took them to be counted in San Jose.
17: They were all still sealed inside the return envelopes.
16: Matt Morales is with the Santa Clara County Registrar of Voters.
17: So we were able to signature check them, verify that they were valid, and then we did count them.
16: Investigators believe this was an isolated case of theft and not voter fraud. I'm Jason Nathanson.
14: Scary Movie is off to a great start at the box office. The sixth installment in the horror parody franchise made $7.7 million from Thursday previews. Rob Martier, NBC News Radio.
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25: I mean, look, Kash Patel should no more lead the FBI than Trump's other favorite, Hannibal Lecter, should be the head chef at a restaurant. 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

0: Trump's reflecting pool project is complete, and yesterday when he was talking about it in the Oval Office, he showed reporters a very interesting graphic. Watch this.
1: That's your size compared to the Empire State Building, World Trade Center, Sears Tower, Chicago. So if you lay it on its side, you take two or three of them to fill it in. It's the width is almost 200 feet wide.
0: Can we see that poster again? Yeah, it's labeled, "Our pool is bigger than skyscrapers." Trump staff was like, maybe we shouldn't have destroyed the Department of Education. I mean, don't you think? The pool is bigger than skyscrapers.
2: Oh, Lord help us. It's 6 minutes after the hour on the Stephanie Miller Show. I'm Jody Hamilton sitting in for Ms. Miller, but she'll be back on Monday.
3: She will.
2: And I'll be sitting in for Chris on Monday. So you're getting the A team back in this chair and the D team over there in Chris's chair.
3: No.
2: The phone number is 323.
3: Bella will be here.
2: Bella's an A team, man.
4: Like C plus at
2: best. 323-410-0458 is the number. Oh, my God. Chris had me print what Donald said for 7 minutes. People, you need to read it because it's even crazier to read, I think.
3: He talked for 7 minutes about the damn reflecting pool in the Oval Office yesterday.
2: And did have that stupid graphic up.
3: Yeah. And it did say pool bigger than skyscraper.
2: Bigger than sky in the United States, mind you, because there are plenty of things that are taller than 2,000 feet, but...
3: I'm surprised he didn't have any of his Trump Towers in there as comparisons.
2: I'm going to just read some of this. Good God. Today, I have a big day today because this is, as you've probably been watching, so from 1922 to present, it really never worked. This is how he starts. Mm-hmm. We don't know what it is at this point. It leaked, and it was bad, and it looked terrible. It was supposed to be beautiful. It was opened in 1922. You said that already, Brampy. And it always leaked. It's called the Great Reflecting Pool between Washington, the Washington Monument, and the Lincoln Monument Memorial, which he might just try to renovate that too, by the way. And right in between, it's almost 2,500 feet long. I could show you. It would be like the tallest building in the world laying on its side, and the building wouldn't reach it, and today it gets completed. It gets better. The pool gets completed at 4 o'clock, and the water will start to flow in, and it won't leak because it's done properly, and it's going to be beautiful. The fountains are all working now, 28 fountains, and as of this moment, just about this moment, a couple are going to be a few days longer, and we went on a real kick.
3: Wait a minute. Fountains in a reflecting pool? Won't that destroy the surface?
2: No.
3: Like, the flat surface?
2: He just kept going around.
3: I
2: skipped because he's crazy. Okay, but prior to that, he said it was just rotting and terrible, a terrible thing for the country. So we have many monuments and fountains all over Washington, and we're just about completed with all of them. And then he starts talking about fountains.
3: Okay, so there are no fountains in the reflecting pool now.
2: No.
3: Okay, good.
2: No.
3: Okay.
2: And then he starts talking about Union Station's fountain.
3: Okay. That's actually, you know what? Union Station's fountain has been broken for a long time. Apparently, he got it fixed again, and it looks great. So, wonderful.
2: We're really doing a job at Lafayette Park, which is really the entrance to the White House.
3: It's where people go to protest the White House.
2: Right, and that's going to be completed very shortly, and it'll be incredible as it was originally envisioned. Most of it we're doing as originally envisioned, and if you walk across the street to Lafayette Park, you'll see something that's incredible. We'll have it open before July 4th. So those are compared to, these are among the tallest buildings in the world, and then he shows that stupid graphic.
3: Nobody cares! The reflecting pool isn't a building!
2: He thinks that it's D energy. It's like, it's long and it's wide. Mm-hmm. Unlike him. He's neither long, but he's wide. Okay, and then, Doug Burgum, really absolutely amazing, and you can have something you're going to be very proud of, and it'll last for 50 to 100 years before you have to do anything with it. Very strong, powerful substance that we use, and we picked a color called American Flag Blue, which will not reflect anything.
3: All right.
2: We have a very bright blue surface on our pool, and it doesn't reflect anything.
3: A case in point, there is an amusement park in Virginia called King's Dominion. Mm-hmm. And when you enter, there's a long street called International Street, and there's a blue reflecting pool in the middle of International Street, and at the end of it is an Eiffel Tower.
2: Mm-hmm.
3: It's bright blue on the bottom of the pool on International Street. You cannot see the Eiffel Tower reflected in it because it's a light blue,
2: right?
3: Not a dark color.
2: Yeah, it needs to be what it was. There was a reason. Okay, oh, this is my favorite part. So that's where Martin Luther King made his great speech. A million people. I had the same amount of people. Actually, I had a little bit tighter. It was a little bit tighter. They said he had a million people and I had 25,000 people. And yet, if you look at the picture of comparison, the exact same location, the exact same pool, except now the pool is clean. I made a speech and I had more people. In other words, you put the picture side by side, which we have, and they said I had 25,000, he had a million, but I had more people. They were tighter. My people were tighter.
3: Oh, my God.
2: Okay. I just, according to Trump's own charge, whatever, he kept going. The parks are open. We changed the grass. Oh, this is great. You know, grass has a life. Also, like people, grass has a life. And that grass hasn't been changed in 70 to 80 years. Yes, I'm sure they've reseeded constantly.
3: They reseed every year.
2: At least when we do at our house.
3: Yeah, because in the wintertime, grass on the East Coast stops growing.
2: Yeah, it's hibernating, basically.
3: And you reseed in the springtime.
2: Yeah, and he goes, it died many times over. We have beautiful grass, beautiful parks, beautiful everything. We don't have people living on it. In a matter of 14 months, Washington is like a different place. People are coming here. You know, the restaurants are all – wait, this is a present tense statement. You know, the restaurants are all going out of business, as you know, because you used the restaurants and now the restaurants are hot. So if they're going out of business, how are they also hot? They're all reopening. It's become vibrant. It's a beautiful thing to watch. And I'm honored to have been able to do this for our Capitol.
3: Oh God, you didn't do a thing.
2: Darn thing.
3: Yes.
2: Gosh,
3: sorry.
2: Darn thing. It's okay.
3: I mean, those two words have been said on the air before, so.
4: They can be. It's just a gray area.
3: I know, yeah.
2: They can be. I mean, Sean uses it on our show. I'm like, are we sure we can use
4: it? It's a gray area.
3: It's a gray area.
2: Yeah.
4: There are so many gray area words, and it makes me uncomfortable.
2: That's a phrase, but yeah, it's a gray area phrase.
4: Yeah.
3: But you knew what I was going to say.
2: Absolutely. Okay. We all did. That's why I said darn after it. So yeah, this person is not sane, I think is the best way to put that. And then I did read that he is thinking about remodeling the Lincoln Memorial.
3: Well, okay. What he's going to do is he's going to put a promenade
2: between the Lincoln Memorial and the Potomac River,
3: which, last time I was in D.C. was last year. I think it was last year. I grew up like 3 hours south of D.C. and had never been to the Lincoln Memorial. I had like 4 hours to kill before getting on my plane, so I'm like, I'm going to go to the Lincoln Memorial just to see it. And it doesn't need a promenade.
2: No, it doesn't.
3: There are crosswalks. There are plenty of walkways.
2: Yes.
3: People know how to get around there. It does not need
2: a walking city.
3: Right. I would rather have more grass and more trees there than more
2: cement.
3: Right, exactly.
2: Same. I mean, the last time I was there when my friend Amanda and I went to visit Bob and Kimberly, mm-hmm. We stayed right by the Spy Museum, which if you go to D.C., go to the Spy Museum. It is so cool. So we were staying at the hotel right next to the Spy Museum. Mm-hmm. And so I got up in the morning and I was walking around the city.
3: Yep.
2: And then when Amanda got up, we walked around the city. We went to the reflecting pool. Mm-hmm. We went to the Capitol. It's a great walking city.
3: Yeah.
2: I mean, it is one of the best walking cities.
3: Absolutely.
2: On the planet, because
3: it's not like 95% humidity.
2: Well, there's that. We were there in October.
3: It gets swampy there in the summertime.
2: It does. It does. But I mean, we were there in October and it rained when we went to see Bob, but after that it was beautiful.
3: Yeah.
2: So, I mean, it's such a great walking town. Yes. I mean, especially if you're staying there.
3: Yeah.
2: It's amazing.
3: Especially that end of the mall is absolutely gorgeous.
2: It's beautiful. Yeah. It really is, you know? And so, I mean, he's just, speaking of crazy.
3: Okay.
2: He has officially canceled Freedom 250, the concert.
4: Oh, thank God.
2: But
3: so is Vanilla Ice still playing?
2: No, I don't think so. It will be a rally to end all rallies
3: with
2: featuring
3: him speaking. Yeah.
2: The fat man himself. He said rally featuring a handful of musical acts and as well as a fine and highly dignified gentleman.
3: He's going to hate the small crowd he gets.
2: Oh, yeah. He said, on Wednesday, June 24th at 7 p.m. in magnificent Washington, D.C., now totally beautified and one of the safest cities anywhere in the world. And in celebration of our country's 250-year history, we will be bringing you live the greatest rally ever! Boom, boom, boom! It will be a very special event at every level. A rally to end all rallies. Let it be the last one.
3: All right.
2: How's about that, Donnie? Not since the legendary Luciano Pavarotti has there been such a... Okay.
3: That's a random thing. What?
2: The amazing Christopher Macchio, who will sing Nessun Dorma, Hallelujah, Ave Maria, God Bless America, and others.
3: Is he some kind of...
2: I guess he's an opera singer.
3: Is he American or is he Italian?
2: I don't know. Luciano Pavarotti, has there been such a...
3: Shouldn't we have, like, American acts at America's birthday party?
2: Well, Lee Greenwood will be playing. He will be playing.
3: Okay.
2: The rally will also be featuring the wonderful U.S. Army Band, Pershing's own, and Armed Forces Choir.
3: All right.
2: And the President's own States Marine Band.
3: Yeah.
2: And the Joint Armed Forces Chorus, and all of your favorite hits, plus a fine and highly dignified gentleman known as President Donald J. Trump.
3: Dignified.
2: He's not dignified.
3: Does it say dignified?
2: It does. That's his troth. He trothed this.
3: Jesus.
2: He trothed that. The White House will serve as a venue for several UFC matches because that definitely celebrates the United States.
3: Okay. Are you not entertained?
2: Not.
3: No. Every time I pass Paramount on my way home, there's a UFC poster on the side of Paramount Studios that says, "Are you not entertained?"
2: I am not. I am not entertained, thank you.
3: That's my only brush with UFC that I ever get in my entire life.
2: Same. Yeah, I will never
3: watch Paramount.
2: Yeah, I will never watch one of those matches. It's
3: not my thing. It really isn't my thing. I was dating someone who was a writer for the WWE at one point. And so for 7 years, I was kind of immersed in that world.
4: WWE, I would argue, has a bit more, it's more of a show.
2: Absolutely.
4: It's more, obviously, a writer for WWE. It's more, I would say there's more merit there than merit. UFC is just guys beating each other up.
3: Yeah.
4: And I understand
3: there are no storylines that go through it.
4: It is a sport, but further proof, it's like, why are we just letting two people beat each other up?
3: It's as much a sport as boxing is.
4: It is a sport,
2: and I don't like boxing either. Yeah. So,
3: And wrestling is dangerous. People do get hurt.
2: Well, UFC
4: is very dangerous.
2: Yes,
4: but,
2: it is.
4: But then it's further. Why would we, wouldn't it make more sense to have a WWE type thing if we're doing anything at the White House that's more of like a show? Less likely someone's gonna
2: die,
4: get really seriously injured,
2: or struck by lightning.
4: And I'm not trying to be a prude here.
2: No, no, no.
4: Time and place.
3: Right.
2: Yeah, well,
4: time and freaking place.
2: Absolutely. I agree 100%.
3: Although I can't imagine Brock Lesnar doing anything at the White House.

0: so nice,
1: a minute,
0: right?
1: You know, yeah. Yeah. Nicest people.
2: They really
1: Because it is. It's acting and stunt work.
2: Yeah.
0: Yeah.
2: That's what it is.
1: And they're very good at it. Uh-huh. And it is dangerous.
2: And they're great at putting on a show.
1: They're fantastic. I'm all for it. It's fun. And on that note, now that we're happy again, it's 20 minutes after the hour. This portion of the Stephanie Miller Show is brought to you by Incogni. Clyde, do you have stuff on the internet? Do you want it gone? 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

0: It is 26 minutes after on the Stephanie Miller Show. I am Jody Hamilton sitting in. Ms. Miller will be back on Friday. I will be sitting in. I'm sorry. Today is Friday. My brain is on Friday.
1: That's why you said that.
0: Exactly. Exactly why I said it. She will be back on Monday, and I will be sitting in for Chris next week. So the ladies and Lonnie next week.
2: It's summer vacation.
0: Exactly, right?
2: I mean, a lot of our guests are on summer vacation, too, so we're shuffling, playing Tetris with all of them.
0: Absolutely.
1: Everyone needs a break.
2: Yeah, of course.
0: The number to call is 323-410-0458.
2: We have a full board.
0: We do. Look at that. Oh, somebody likes me. Okay. Kevin in Indiana. Hi.
3: Here's in salutations, Jody, Chris.
0: Thank you.
3: Coachella Bella with a Z and no more funky GB.
1: Yeah.
3: I want everybody to know you've done a fantastic job this week.
0: Thank you.
3: And, you know, when Grandpa goes, you know, off on his little tangents, you know, just remember that if his brains were dynamite, he couldn't blow a popcorn fart, you know? So... The thing is, this man is desperately, I think he's terminally ill.
0: Yeah.
3: But I believe that he has already received a terminal diagnosis, and I don't think it's dementia. I think he has end-stage HUA, head up ass.
2: Oh, yeah.
0: Well.
3: And he's been that way since the 1980s. I remember last week or about a week ago, Stephanie was wondering, why is he picking on the state of Vermont? I lived in Vermont from 1970 till 97 when my mother died and I had to come back to Indiana to take care of the estate. When he was, I guess it was the time when Bob Newhart had his second show, you know, where he was the innkeeper in Vermont.
1: Oh, yeah.
3: No, he had the characters Larry, Daryl, and Daryl.
2: That's right. Mm-hmm.
3: Donnie Trump must have been flush with money because he tried to go into Vermont and buy up all their golf courses, you know. And basically all Vermonters, you know, stood up and said, you know, go pound gravel,
2: right.
3: You know. And he got really pissed off. I guess this was in the 1980s. And he never forgets an insult or a jibe or anything like that.
0: He has
3: absolutely no sense of humor. And he has absolutely no humanity. So don't be do not despair. Don't get happy about the midterms, but do not despair about losing any part of your humanity by buying into his BS. So,
0: okay. All right.
3: Thank you all.
0: Thank you, Kevin.
3: Love
0: have a wonderful day.
3: Care.
0: You too, man.
3: You too.
0: Bye.
3: You too.
0: No, he's right. I mean, Donald is that person. He's the worst. Okay. One more. No, we don't have time.
2: We have 30 seconds.
0: So yes, he is correct on that, and Donald is crazy, and we don't like him, and go arteries.
2: Right.
0: I'm sorry, my arteries are fine. It's 29 minutes after on the Stephanie Miller Show. Glenn Kirshner, next.

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3: I'm Dr. Anthony Lizowitz, and this is Climate Connections. What happens in Vegas stays in Vegas, but
4: what happens in the Arctic does not stay in the Arctic.
3: That's Walt Meyer, a senior research scientist at the National Snow and Ice Data Center at the University of Colorado. He says Arctic sea ice is shrinking dramatically. Each March, sea ice covers a greater area than at any other time of the year. But this year, that peak coverage was the lowest on record since satellites began measuring it in 1979. This decline has far-reaching consequences, because sea ice acts as an air conditioner for the Earth's climate. The white sea ice reflects a lot of sunlight back into space, while dark open ocean absorbs more solar energy as heat. So as the ice shrinks and more water is exposed, temperatures are rising quickly.
4: The Arctic is warming about three times as fast as the rest of the globe, largely due to the loss of sea ice.
3: And Meyer says Arctic warming can affect weather patterns at lower latitudes.
4: We can potentially get more extreme weather, more extreme heat waves, and potentially more extreme storms.
3: So Meyer says that the rapid loss of sea ice in the Arctic has consequences around the world and indicates bigger changes to come. Climate Connections is produced by the Yale Center for Environmental Communication. 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
6: I have to say this. 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WCPT, Heartland Signal,
5: yes,
6: is one of the most important lineup of voices out there for,
5: yep,
6: progressive ideals. And of course, you know, Richard Chu comes on before you guys.
7: Right. Yep. Love him.
6: Absolutely.
5: Why does he not name his show Chew on That? I would like that better.
7: Chew on This.
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13: It's pretty safe to say that this is probably the most corrupt Treasury Department in our nation's history. And while you dance around questions to protect Trump, Americans are suffering in Trump's spiraling economy.
5: That was Sanchez, correct?
7: Yeah.
5: Representative Sanchez with
7: Linda
5: Scott. Linda Sanchez with Scott Bessent, who is condescending, to say the least.
7: Yeah, he didn't look good. Yesterday in his hearings.
5: Yeah.
7: Yeah. Yeah, the Democrats rolled right over him.
5: As they should. Uh-huh. As they should. And look at who we have here.
14: Thank God. Former U.S. Attorney Glenn Kirchner is here.
15: Get me Kirchner!
14: Former 30-year federal prosecutor Glenn Kirchner.
16: I can listen to him talk all day.
14: He has answered the call for his country once again.
16: We got that Glenn Kirchner now, and I feel okay.
5: Hi, how about that corruption?
17: Yeah, good morning, Jody. We are awash in corruption, aren't we?
5: We are. It's just, it's hard to fathom that we are in this state. I mean, you did tweet about Nixon and the people that went to prison on his behalf, basically. Yeah. This, that got nothing on what's going on now.
17: Yeah. Yeah, that's why, you know, people are, you know, obsessing over 8647, the Seashell case, the Comey prosecution. I'm like, you know what? Forget about those two numbers. Let's focus on 4830. Because, you know, when Richard Nixon's goons were committing crimes together with and for the benefit of Nixon, they thought they were untouchable.
5: Of course.
17: And then 48 of them were criminally convicted and 30 went to prison, right? Once Nixon fell from power. Trust me, the same thing is coming for Trump's goons, but the numbers will be much bigger.
5: Let's hope. I mean, because I know that several Democrats are ready to go, and I'm sure the few career attorneys at the DOJ are ready to go when told. But it's you know, after Ford pardoned Nixon, this, I think, opened the door for this kind of corruption to come again and even be. This is worse than Nixon. As bad as Nixon was, this is way worse.
17: Nixon was like a conspiracy to steal a candy bar from a corner store,
5: yeah,
17: as compared to what Trump and his corrupt administration is doing to the American people. And you know what, Jody? We blew it when we didn't hold Richard Nixon accountable.
5: I agree.
17: And we blew it in 2021 when we didn't hold Trump and company accountable for their crimes. I really do believe if we blow accountability again come January 2029, we lose our republic.
5: I agree.
17: We don't get to keep it.
5: I agree. And it's on us and the people that we elect. I agree, yeah, completely. So Ohio State is going to pay $100 million to settle some sexual abuse suits, finally, which is nice. Jim Jordan, obviously, has denied any knowledge of what Strauss did to these athletes, but an ex-OSU athletic director testified under oath that Jordan probably knew about this. So they're going to finally, some of these victims are going to finally get some restitution, and I'm glad about that. Unlike the slush fund that I'm not glad about.
17: Yeah. And I think it proves the point that it's never too late for accountability.
5: Mm-hmm.
17: Now, how about we hold the Epstein class accountable for what they did to all those women? You know, it's never too late for accountability. And as long as we keep fighting for it, you know, sometimes it does come. Not always.
5: Right.
17: But, you know, I hope we will keep the focus on the Epstein crimes and pursue them the way other countries around the world are pursuing them. But you know what? If we can't do it come the midterms, we're going to have to start doing that as well, beginning in January 2029, when I'm confident the rule of law is going to come back into the light of day.
5: Now, I remember Todd Blanche a couple of days ago when he was testifying, he was asked point blank if in writing he would say that the slush fund isn't happening, and he committed to saying, no, I'm not going to commit anything to writing. So, and again, this isn't a settlement because it hasn't been adjudicated, correct? It's just an agreement between DOJ and the IRS at this point, right?
17: It's basically like a contractual agreement between DOJ, IRS, and Trump. But the good news is I don't give a rat's you know what Todd Blanche represents. I wouldn't believe him if he said, oh, it's permanently off the table.
5: Right.
17: I wouldn't believe that. But the good news is we'll be down in court this coming Friday, the 12th of June, because a federal judge has already put a stop to it temporarily. And we're going to see what she says on Friday. And I have a feeling she will convert it into a preliminary injunction. She will say, listen, Todd, I don't care what you say. You're not moving forward with this, at least as while litigation is pending, and litigation may be pending for many, many months. So you know what? The system is going to put a stop to what is not a slush fund, what is not a weaponization fund. It's Donald Trump's cop beaters fund.
5: There you go.
17: That's what it is.
5: Exactly. And with regard to Epstein, there's some transcripts were released with Pam Bondi's testimony. she basically said that Ghislaine Maxwell should die in prison because she's a monster. I won't disagree with her on that, but she keeps throwing Todd Blanche under the bus when it comes to what happened with regard to the Epstein files. And I'm sorry, but she was the head honcho. Isn't it? Doesn't the buck stop with her?
17: Yeah. Todd Blanche begs to differ about Ghislaine Maxwell deserving to be in prison because her move from a legitimate federal prison to a little camp sleepaway. And he is the one who accepted all of her lies at face value without pushing back using the evidence that the jury relied on to convict her of those felony sex abuse and conspiracy charges. So listen, is it any surprise, Jody, that the rats are beginning to eat one another? Bondi throwing Blanche under the bus after Trump threw Bondi under the bus. I mean, it's all the wheels are going to continue to come off. And I don't want to jump the narrative, but I hope we're going to get to the Kennedy Center because that is the real point of light.
5: That's next week. They got to get it done. I'm so happy about that. They got to take everything off of letterhead, the website, everything. And I'm thinking of getting on a plane and helping them take them down.
17: I am at least going to be there cheering.
5: Yeah.
17: If they would give me a big old extension ladder, I'll climb up and tear one of those dang letters off myself for free. But yeah, I intend to be there to watch those letters come down. And the reporting, I think, today is that the name is already being taken off, you know, like the letterhead. It's already being taken. He put his name on the buses, the Kennedy Center transport buses. So, yeah, this is happening. And how many times around the world have we seen dictators fall? And what happens? Their statues start to come down. Their dirty, filthy names are ripped off buildings. That is the stage that we are entering.
5: Let's hope it continues, because he did threaten the other day to keep the stupid UFC thing on the White House lawn and compared it to the Eiffel Tower, of all things.
7: Yeah.
5: So, I mean, I think he was like Chris said the other day, he goes, he's trolling. But you never know with him, because he's nuts. And he keeps doing he stole money from the Parks Department to pay for the beautification stuff of his stuff.
7: Yeah.
5: Now, the arch, the thing that's going on with the stupid arch, now, to me, that's illegal because they're basing it on a 101-year-old thing that has nothing to do with this arch. So what do you because, I mean, the height of it's too tall and it's going to block the views.
7: Well, it's also it's running afoul of Reagan Airport because
5: that, too,
7: it could be too tall to be near anywhere near Reagan Airport.
5: So, I mean, what are your thoughts on this? Is that going to stop, hopefully?
17: I think litigation will at least pause it with a temporary restraining order and then hopefully a preliminary injunction, just put a pause on it while they litigate the issues of the legality of it, because it looks like there are all kinds of ways it's potentially running afoul of the law. So let's get it into court. I think there have already been some suits filed. Let's get it into court. Let's litigate it, because the good news, Jody, is really the federal bench, the federal judges nationwide from coast to coast, including most Trump appointed judges, are putting a stop to his lawlessness and unconstitutionality. So we need that to continue. And, you know, once it goes up to the Supreme Court, obviously all bets are off. But I think with every horrific opinion the Supreme Court hands down, like literally just giving a thumbs up to what an Alabama Court of Appeals or a federal Court of Appeals said was intentionally racially discriminatory redistricting. Can you imagine the Supreme Court took that finding and gave it a thumbs up and says, good to go. But for the corrupt majority on the Supreme Court, federal courts are holding strong. And I think they're going to continue to hold strong. So I do think we're going to come out the other end of this, you know, Trump-induced darkness. It's just there's still going to be a lot of fight that we have to go through before the rule of law comes back into the light of day.
5: Well, at least the ballroom, as Bob Sessa calls it, just ballroom, is not going to get any funding from the Senate, at least at this point. So that's somewhat good news.
17: It is somewhat good news. And can I ask how it is that they can have an open air, you know, the cage fight on the White House lawn with Trump in attendance, but somehow for safety reasons, they need a ballroom?
5: I know that just proves they don't need
17: it. Those two things seem to be, you know, a little incongruous, if I can use a big word.
5: I agree with you completely. As soon as that started to go up, everybody was like, but ballroom. I thought you needed ballroom. Why not do ballroom? I'm glad that part of me kind of just wants it to never start being actually built. Just leave it as the meth addict's house for now so that it's easier to rebuild properly the east wing back and reinforce the bunker that is already there and do what you need to do to upgrade that, because that needs to be done regardless. But I just, it does. If you look at the before and after pictures of the White House before he moved in again, and now it does. It looks like a meth head moved in.
17: Yeah. You know, it's like you would expect a whole bunch of burned out cars and, you know, old washing machines and toilets that have been ripped out of the trailer to be kind of strewn, empty beer cans. Mm-hmm. And that is what Donald Trump. Listen, everything he touches either dies or turns to absolute trash with gold spray paint over it. And that is what we expect from this guy. But I'll tell you, it looks like he is really beginning to lose it mentally. He seems to be decompensating. When he sat there bragging about how long the reflecting pool is, how long it is, I wanted to say, sport, you didn't build the reflecting pool. You only painted it. What are you doing? And then he said you'd have to put two or three Empire State Buildings in it to fill it up. No, the reflected, those buildings, all three of them, are wider than the reflect. I know, you know, length and width are probably very complex, you know, things for you to grasp. But, I mean, the dude is losing it.
5: Yeah.
17: He's absolutely losing it. I have a feeling that that snake in the grass, J.V. Vance, Junior Varsity Vance, is probably feeling himself right now saying, you know what, that 25th Amendment doesn't look so bad right about now, because I'd kind of like to take over as soon as I can. Watch the rats continue to feed on one another.
5: You know what? As much as I hate Vance, I would rather have him at the moment, because he doesn't have the same pull that Donald does to the public.
7: He doesn't have the same charisma.
5: No, yeah. He just doesn't have that thing that Donald seems to have over people. And so, he wouldn't be able to do what he's doing with the Republicans at all. No.
17: I think the MAGA block breaks apart under J.V. Vance. Yeah. I really do.
5: Absolutely. I agree completely with that. Oh, my God. The painting of the bronze horse statues to
7: gold,
5: almost 24 karat gold. You know, we were joking yesterday on Bob's show that a bunch of, you know, drug addicts are going to start peeling the paint off, you know, because it's not that difficult to peel gold leaf off of anything. It's really easy to do. And these are bronze statues. What are you doing? I mean,
17: he's trashing it up.
5: Yeah.
17: Trash it up. That's what he does. I mean, look at Mar-a-Lago. Come on. This is his trademark is trash. Mm-hmm. That's his trademark.
5: Yeah. I don't know about you, but I'm praying for a nice thunder and lightning storm the day of the UFC fight. I hope nobody gets hurt, but at least it gets canceled. Because it is that time of year coming up, right? It's going to start.
17: Yeah. Well, and did they cancel the 250 concert that all the acts bailed on?
5: Yeah.
17: I think some of the fighters are bailing from the UFC thing as well. So, listen, Donald Trump is losing power by the day. He's getting weaker, not stronger. He's getting more desperate, not more confident. He's, you know, sleeping through all of his you know.
5: No, he's just blinking. He's just blinking.
17: He's blinking. A prolonged blink. It reminds me of Monty Python. No, the parrot's not dead. He's resting after a prolonged squawk. No, he's not. He's not blinking. He's flipping sleeping.
5: Yes, he is.
7: We can all see it.
5: Oh, the photograph that they have, it's just like he's, you know, doing one of these, and it's like.
7: And it's like, you know, they think we don't see the emperor's new clothes, you know?
5: Right? Yeah.
17: It's called REM blinking.
7: Yeah.
17: He's in the REM blinking phase.
7: Yeah, his eyes are darting back and forth underneath the lid.
5: He's dreaming at this point. Yeah. Exactly. Absolutely. Well, thank you, Glenn, and I will bother you next Thursday to confirm for next Friday for the lady who will be back next week.
7: That's right.
5: Thank you so much. Have a wonderful weekend.
7: Have a great weekend.
17: Thanks,
7: Glenn.
17: Brody. See you guys.
5: Bye. It is 48 minutes after the hour. 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
7: Aha!
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18: 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I just hope you're not riling people up with your show.

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7: Stephanie Miller. Stephanie Miller.
8: It is 54 minutes after the hour. Farmer in Virginia, hi.
9: Happy Friday, y'all.
10: Happy Friday.
8: Happy Friday.
9: Jody, amazing job this week.
8: Thank you very much. That's very sweet.
9: I'm sending you a big bag of clear marbles for the stairs.
8: Thank you.
9: Hey, happy Pride Month, y'all.
10: Happy Pride.
8: Yeah, happy Pride. Yeah, absolutely.
10: Yeah, we got WeHo Pride especially this weekend.
8: Yeah, WeHo Pride is this weekend.
10: It's this weekend in Los Angeles. Yeah. And then next weekend is Hollywood Pride.
8: Yes.
10: Yeah.
8: Yeah.
9: Okay. Well, you have a great vacation, Chris. You earned it.
10: Thank
8: yes, you.
10: I appreciate it.
8: Absolutely. All right. Thank you, Farmer. Sorry. Call back. Andy Ogles still won't say whether or not homosexuals, speaking of pride, belong in America.
10: That's right.
8: He said his mind is blown over a staffer he claims fired off the sentiment, but he didn't fire the person.
10: No.
8: He hasn't named said person.
10: Nope.
8: And he said the whole thing before about Muslims. They shouldn't be in this country either. So I think it's him.
10: Yeah.
8: I think it's him.
10: I think so.
8: Yeah. He's a scumbag. He is well known to be a scumbag. Karen in Chicago. Hi.
11: Hi, good morning.
8: Good morning.
11: He might be surprised to know that the Republican Party is just teeming with homosexuals. I don't know if he knows.
10: Yeah, if you go to an RNC, you open up Grindr. Boom, bing,
8: oh, yeah.
10: Bing, bing, bing,
8: any, right any convention.
12: Yes. The sun came up.
8: Yeah, exactly.
11: Exactly.
8: Exactly.
11: Exactly. And we love the gays. And Lindsay, come on over, baby. We'll accept you.
10: Yeah.
11: We'll
10: yeah.
11: Accept you.
10: Give me a big hug.
11: You are.
8: Yeah.
12: Rack balls until the sun came up.
11: So I just want to say, first of all, you guys, great job this week.
8: Thank
11: Chris,
8: you.
11: Have a wonderful vacation.
10: Thank you.
11: You deserve it. And I just, yeah, I mean, everything, you know, I love when Glenn Kirshner is on because he really does kind of spell out what the assignment is.
10: Yeah.
11: And we just, if people out there have not been talking to their friends and family who just don't really engage in politics, get out there. We have their attention. High gas prices, the cost of everything, you know, skyrocketing.
8: Mm-hmm.
11: We have people's attention. So let's take advantage of that. Democrats need to be out there telling the story, drawing the lines, and we need to get as much turnout in the midterm so that we can take this back. Whether you like it or not, there's two parties, and the Democratic Party is going to get you closest to your destination.
8: True.
11: Period.
8: Absolutely.
11: No, anyway, right. Love you guys.
8: I'll talk to you later, Karen.
11: And I'll see you later.
8: Okay.
11: Yay. See you later.
8: Bye.
11: Okay. Bye.
8: Yeah, she and Anita are my Friday regulars.
10: Oh, yeah.
8: From True Blue Politics. If you're not listening to that, please do.
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10: All right.
8: We're just slutty whores is what we are.
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8: Yes,
10: so,
8: you are.
10: So that's probably the best place to listen.
8: It's a wonderful place to listen.
10: Yes.
8: I like it there.
10: Yes.
8: It's very welcoming and warming to
10: that's
8: you.
10: Right.
8: So,
10: and how do we get there? We go to YouTube and search for Political Voices Network?
8: I believe so.
10: Okay. Great.
8: I believe you are correct. You are so wise.
10: Yeah.
8: And you're very good at that.
10: Oh, you got to promote.
8: Yeah.
10: You know?
8: Yeah, you do, man.
10: Uh-huh.
8: It's super important. Okay. One more thing I didn't talk to Glenn about. Ballroom donors have gotten over $50 billion in federal contracts.
10: Mm-hmm.
8: Corruption, corruption, corruption. It is 58 minutes after the hour. We have Frangela in hour number 3 coming up because John couldn't make it because he was here yesterday.
10: That's right.
8: So we will talk at you in a little bit on the Stephanie Miller Show.
10: Mm-hmm.

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4: NBC News Radio. I'm Jim Forbes. President Trump says Iran hasn't made a deal with the U.S. yet because, quote, they're proud and it's a very hard thing for them. In an interview with NBC News, Trump also said Iran hasn't made a deal yet because prior administrations haven't asked for as much out of the regime. He called the current peace talks, quote, a very hard thing for them, and said the regime has been allowed to get away with murder, adding, quote, they can't believe they're in the situation where they've been virtually decapitated. The New York Knicks won a nail-biter against the San Antonio Spurs to take Game 2 of the NBA Finals in the Lone Star State. The Knicks beat the Spurs 105-104 to go up 2-0 in the championship series. New York has won 13 straight playoff games, the second longest streak in postseason history. Taylor Swift and Travis Kelce are reportedly expected to tie the knot in New York City. Liz Warner reports.
5: TMZ now says a source with, quote, direct knowledge of the matter told the outlet the wedding is set for July 3rd, quote, in the middle of Manhattan. There's no confirmation or information on the actual venue where the pair could exchange vows, although there now appears to be additional speculation that they could have the ceremony at Madison Square Garden. The outlet also reports Swift called her friends personally to invite them to the wedding, and she's now reaching out to guests via text with additional info, although it's not yet known if any formal invitations went out. In New York, I'm Liz Warner.
4: And U.S. Central Command says the military has intercepted Iranian missiles fired at Kuwait and Bahrain. Meanwhile, Iran's Islamic Revolutionary Guard says it struck, quote, enemy bases after American attacks on Iranian soil. Hours before, the U.S. says it shot down several Iranian drones and struck several sites inside Iran. I'm Jim Forbes.
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0: think maybe we were all under the mistaken notion that you were some kind of deal maker in chief, some kind of master negotiator. Where did we get that from?
1: I mean, this is a high stakes negotiation. We've got the best negotiator in the world leading it.
2: He's doing what he does best, which is being a master negotiator.
3: He's known as the deal maker in chief.
4: This is what he's really good at. This is art of the deal. This is like scrambling the head game with Iran.
5: I know deals, I think, better than anybody knows deals.
0: Unless somebody makes noise.
6: Of course you do. You're the deal maker in chief. Our country is blessed
0: with the world's greatest authority on negotiating and deal making. So how did the Iranians manage to blunt our advantage?
7: They're very smart, actually, in a certain way.
8: They're very good negotiators. They're crafty.
0: Crafty? My God, I'm the best negotiator in the world. I'm the master. Unless, yeah, you... They're not crafty, are they?
9: Wow, John Stewart, thank you very much. 7 minutes after the hour on the Stephanie Miller Show, 323-410-0458 is the number. I'm Jody Hamilton, sitting in for her. This is the last day you have to muddle through me.
10: Oh, we're not muddling.
9: Because the lady,
2: no, Jody,
9: the lady is back on.
10: You're going to participate next week.
9: Yes, I will participate in panel next week.
10: Uh huh.
2: The people love you. You're
10: yes,
2: a star.
10: They do. You Aww. Should see my social media.
9: I'm sure it's very nice.
10: I'm not on social media.
9: I know. Exactly. Your social media is perfect.
10: I have good social media.
9: You do.
10: Meaning none.
9: You leave the house. That's your social media.
2: No, I've been off of Blue Sky for weeks. No, maybe go back
10: feel?
2: Off. I feel so much better.
10: Yes, exactly. That's why I got off.
2: I feel so much better. It's actually insane how much it rots our brain.
10: Uh-huh.
2: When I was on vacation this last week, too, Jack, my boyfriend, and I, we made a pact to not go over 1 hour of screen time a
10: Great.
2: Day.
10: Perfect.
2: So he had like 30 minutes of screen time most days, which is insane.
10: That's great.
2: I fluctuated between an hour, hour and a half. I felt so good just not being on TikTok, not being on Instagram, not being on Blue Sky. Yeah. It was so nice.
9: It's
2: so
9: funny because I don't go there. I mean, I have my
2: sure.
9: accounts that I have,
2: but you don't regularly check.
9: I don't yeah. unless I'm looking for news.
10: Yeah.
2: Yeah.
10: If it added to my life, I would still be on it.
2: Of course.
10: I got to the point where it was subtracting from my life.
2: Yeah.
10: I'm
2: yeah.
10: like, you know what? I don't know. Uh-uh. No.
2: Yeah.
10: I have enough stuff to worry about. I don't need to worry yeah. about, superficial stuff like that.
2: For sure.
9: Yeah. I mean, the only one I go on is Facebook, and it's mainly because
2: right.
9: of my friends are on there, and it's private. It's not a public
2: yeah.
9: page.
2: Well, that's unfortunately why I feel like me and people my age are so integrated in social media. It's because that's how we were brought up. That's how we were
10: yeah.
2: connected with people. That's how we were, we met mutual friends, things like that. That's how I'm still, tangentially meeting people.
10: And... Was MySpace a thing
2: no,
10: ever for you? Okay.
2: No. That was a little past my time.
10: Okay.
2: Instagram was popping off
10: uh-huh.
2: right around the time that I was going into middle school.
10: Okay.
2: So Instagram is the big social media site
10: yeah.
2: that I would say Gen Z uses. Snapchat was a thing for a while.
10: Sure.
2: That kind of, well, it died. I feel like you kind of delete Snapchat once you once you graduate from college. I feel like everyone kind of deleted Snapchat at the same time.
10: Okay.
2: But my younger sister is. She uses it all the time. So those are the two big ones,
10: okay.
2: Instagram and Snapchat. But
9: just, my Instagram is just my cats.
2: Yeah.
9: And I haven't posted. Some people will send me messages there and I'll check it. And
2: yeah.
9: I'm like, oh, I'm not here.
10: Yeah.
9: Like they'll send me a message a month and a half ago. Sorry, I wasn't on. I don't go to there.
2: Yeah, Instagram's a sport. It's it really is. It's you go and you take pictures specifically for Instagram now. It's
10: yeah.
2: pretty, it's okay. insane.
9: Yeah.
10: Or I'll go here today because I can take some great pictures for Instagram.
2: Yeah.
10: Done that. Did
2: yeah.
10: that last weekend.
2: Yeah. I mean, I did that when I was in Hawaii. I
10: yeah.
2: was wow, look at this beautiful sunset. Okay, great. I'm going to enjoy it for 15 minutes and then we need to spend 5 minutes taking pictures
10: uh-huh.
2: so I can
10: yep.
2: post on Instagram, literally. So. That's my sign to implore everyone listening to take a break from social media.
9: Touch
2: take a
9: grass.
2: Break from your phone. Yeah, go outside.
9: Like this morning when I got here, 4 coyotes in the
2: really?
9: Driveway. Yeah.
10: A coyote walked in front of me as I was biking up this
2: I
10: street.
2: Know that they don't attack,
9: they,
2: but
9: they
2: I'm
9: didn't.
2: Always scared that I'm going to be the unlucky bloke that is walking by.
10: You're bigger than them.
9: You're
10: so.
9: Bigger yeah. than they are. Unless,
10: yeah.
9: unless, there's a, unless they're protecting a pup or something
2: right.
9: or food, they're not going to bother you.
10: No.
2: Okay.
9: In fact, there were two in the where you park. There were two right here at the gate.
10: At the gate, right over
9: at
10: here.
9: At the gate.
10: Yeah.
9: And then two were across the street, and they went under the fence between the two roads. And then the other two, I was walking in, and they looked at me, and I said, go, go. And they one ran, started running down the street, and the other one started to run and then turned around and looked at me, and I said, go, go, go, go. Go home. Mm-hmm. Your mommy and daddy are over there. Go home.
10: Yeah, they were active this morning.
9: They were very, yeah. And it's they're hunting probably. Well, usually one goes out to hunt and then they call. But in general, when they're hanging out as a pack, don't worry about it. It's singular ones that are more something to worry about.
2: I always see the solo ones. Well, you should.
9: There is an episode of Nobody Listens to Paula Poundstone. Since we're talking about politics, there is an episode of Nobody Listens to Paula Poundstone where they had a coyote expert on.
2: Oh!
9: So scroll back. It's a couple of years ago.
2: Yeah.
10: And she makes it fun and funny.
9: Yeah. And the person, I was like, oh, okay. Now I understand what's going on with these animals. And I'm not as terrified of them. Mm-hmm. I was just worried that the dogs were outside because they were right at the gate. And they can jump that gate. Yeah, I mean, definitely. It's not a problem. They can easily jump that gate and get to the backyard there. So, all right. Now we're done with coyote talk. let's see. John in Michigan. Hi, you're on.
11: Hi, how you doing? I just kind of was thinking, I'm wondering if, things were to turn and obviously we get back into the position we all want to be in. Mm-hmm. Is there ever going to be a way to claw back their money from the corruption from the Trump family, like freeze assets and claw, instead of just letting them walk down the road with all their ill-gotten gains? It's just something I've been wondering.
10: In order to freeze their assets, there has to be a court case.
9: Yeah, we can't just do it without legal reasons. So, I mean, that's a great question for Glenn. Unless we sue him.
10: Yeah.
9: Or he's criminally liable or his family becomes criminally liable, there's really nothing we can do.
10: It also all depends on if the IRS, if that deal with the IRS is upheld.
9: It's not going to be. Yeah. That won't be. That judge is not going to. There's no way a judge would agree to that. Yeah. I mean, because that's basically allowing somebody to commit crime. I mean, that's what that is. That agreement is just my family and I, because we were joking. Can Mary Trump then go with that? Because she's a family member.
10: Yeah, she is.
9: She shouldn't have to worry about her taxes ever again if that's the case. But no, I'm against that because my question always was once that came out, I'm like, well, then he can say, hey, I can murder somebody and you can't investigate me. Why not that? Mm-hmm. It's, a federal crime at least. Why not do that? I mean, it's criming is criming and he wants to commit crimes. Mm-hmm. Speaking of criming, the Senate GOP has defeated the bill to block the slush fund.
10: Right.
9: So all y'alls that are what's interesting is Susan Collins, John Husted, and Dan Sullivan, all running for reelection, did join the Democrats to get the bill passed. So they're aware of the fact that because they're running for re-election that they shouldn't be voting for this. But there are others that are running for re-election as well that did vote for it. So, it was 50 to 49. And, it's just Chuck Schumer, keep going. Keep making them vote. As much as he is not the right person at the moment, he is the leader in the Senate. So keep pushing for these votes and put them on record. Keep doing it, Chuck. Just keep at it because this will show voters what these people are for, which is the cop beating slush fund, as Glenn said to call it. And I agree with him on that. The Republicans did in the Senate push through as if they need this $70 billion more for ICE early this morning. It would fund ICE and Border Patrol through the end of Donald's term regime, 52 to 47. Lisa Murkowski was the only Republican to vote against it, and it was opposed by all Democrats, and Michael Bennett from Colorado didn't make the vote, but everybody else. So go Lisa Murkowski on that one. Good for her. But everybody else, shame. Shame, shame. They don't need that money.
10: No.
9: They don't even need close to that money.
10: God, no.
9: I don't think the Marines are financed as well at this point. And we need them. So I love this. Donald's administration cannot dismantle the National Center for Atmospheric Research like he wanted to. A federal judge thankfully ruled. But the problem is a lot of the staff are gone. Equipment has been offered for sale already because what he does is he goes and breaks something and then waits for the lawsuit later.
10: Exactly.
9: And so this time we're not sure – that weather research is very important for, I don't know, hurricane season, wildfire season. These things are important for us.
10: All of that is a gift to private companies like AccuWeather and
9: yeah, but they use these things too. They use the government stuff to do their job. Right. So if this is getting dismantled, AccuWeather is of no use to us, because if that's using everything that the U.S. is putting up in satellites and we're not even using them anymore, then they're not getting that. They have to pay for it, and they're using that stuff for free. NOAA and everything else. I mean, I've seen on, I believe it's Spectrum, where, with their weather, they're using European weather satellites to tell our weather, which is insane, because our weather service isn't getting the right information, and that's wrong. I mean, it's just so important. It's just he doesn't like climate change, and he calls it a hoax. So how dare we pay attention to what's happening with climate change, with fires, flooding, hurricanes, all of that, because it's getting worse because of climate change. I don't care what anybody says. That is the truth. Talk to scientists that know what they're talking about. Oh, we got to straighten this ship one of these days.
10: I'm about ready to dive under the...
9: Ship.
10: Straighten this ship. Yeah.
9: Ship with a P.
2: Thank you.
9: Uh-huh. Ship. I did not do it, FCC. So anyway, it is 17 minutes after the hour. This portion of the Stephanie Miller Show is brought to you by Cozy Earth. 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Dads are hard to buy for.
10: Yeah.
9: You know? So a lot of times you buy him something and it ends up in a drawer and he never wears it. 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But this year, Cozy Earth has nailed it. 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
10: Oh.
9: They're breathable, lightweight, and barely wrinkle. 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
13: She's a liar. She's a dingbat. She is an attention strumpet.

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3: This is WCPT telling you how you can shop Lube. 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
1: It is 23 minutes after the hour on the Stephanie Miller Show. I'm Jody Hamilton sitting in. 323-410-0458 is the number. Alan in Maine, hi.
2: Hello, can you hear me?
1: Yes.
2: Yeah, I think the New York Times story was from about Graham Plattner. Quoted a Republican operative who was a former girlfriend of his, and she's the one who's also talked about this Nazi tattoo. I watched his response on Chris Hayes last night, and I thought it was very, very thoughtful and very honest. He's been honest about all his failings. He's not a perfect person, but he tries to be better every day, and his wife is very supportive of him and gave a really good we can't look for the perfect. He's a damaged person, damaged by tours in the army and by youth and by alcohol. And he admitted it. So it seems that the pro clutching by the Democratic establishment is too much.
3: I think he'd be better than John Fetterman is.
1: Yeah. I agree.
2: Well, John Fetterman never had, is not an anti-fascist like Graham Plattner is. I mean, you look at his yearbook from high school, he's an anti-fascist. He's not a Nazi. He never espoused any of that.
3: Right.
2: And he went through, with that Nazi, so-called Nazi tattoo. He's been cleared by the army for reenlistment with that, and they check for hateful tattoos and hate speech. I think he's people are very excited about him in Maine, and I wish that the pundits from outside of Maine would be quiet about him and let us make our decisions.
1: Yeah, exactly.
3: That's the thing. People in Maine seem to love him a lot more than people outside of Maine do.
1: Exactly.
3: He's talking to the people of Maine.
1: Right.
3: He's not talking to the rest of the country.
1: Yeah, the Mainers know what they want.
3: Exactly.
1: It's up to them. Obviously we don't like any foreign influence in our elections. Personally, I don't think people from outside California should be able to donate money to California candidates, and I shouldn't be able to donate money outside of California.
4: Yeah, it's the same thing.
1: I think it's wrong.

0: song. Yeah.
1: The first time I realized that that was actually a thing was when Al Franken was running for a senator from Minnesota, and all kinds of people in New York and Los Angeles were giving money to him, and I'm like, that shouldn't be right.
2: I think it should be right. Illegal.
1: It should be people inside of Minnesota.
2: I agree. I think that should be something that is banned across the country. Like, if you do not live in the state for which you are donating, but you shouldn't be able to.
1: If money is considered speech, then you can't restrict
2: Well,
1: speech.
2: And it shouldn't be. It's not.
1: I know it shouldn't be, but it is.
2: It's stuff you own. Money is a product, kind of. I have the wrong word. It's money is not speech. It is money.
0: Yeah,
1: but it's also support. And
2: support is fun. But again, I think that, okay, fine, you can donate, but only to people that are going to run your state or be your representative. I think that
1: I'm just telling you that that's where they run into the buzzsaw.
2: No, I understand that. I understand it. And we need to overturn Citizens United and McCutcheon and all sorts of things. But whenever I see people, like he said, okay, that's not connected. Whenever that happens, I'm with him. Like, stop it. Mainers like this person. Love him or not. And this new thing that his ex-girlfriend, she's upset with the New York Times. She said that they are giving him a good article.
1: Yeah.
2: I mean, she's.
1: Yeah.
2: Lindsay Fithill?
1: She put out a statement on X, and it was a really, really confusing statement.
2: Yeah. It just, she goes, he never hit me or punched me. Good. Nor should he have ever. So that's a good thing. So she's agreeing with him on that because he said he never did that. But she said, I got to find this. Nancy, I'm running. She said, I welcomed two journalists into my home days later, nervous and overwhelmed because New York Times kept coming at her to get information. And she was concerned, and rightfully so, understandable. She did say it was leftist violence that she was worried about. It's like, I don't know what you're talking about.
1: The only people who use the term leftist are conservatives.
2: She said... She goes,
1: so you can totally tell where she's coming from just by the words she uses.
2: Yeah, she literally wrote, why would I risk the psychotic doxing from violent leftist activists?
0: Oh, my gosh.
2: Yes. So right there, I'm starting to not buy.
1: She has an agenda.
2: She has an agenda.
1: Yeah, those are agenda words.
2: Exactly. But she did do the article, and she said they kept coming back. New York Times kept coming back to her. And she said she had two other women that would corroborate what she said. According to the New York Times, they had nobody to corroborate her. So the New York Times does have some explaining to do with regards to their reporting, and I agree with that, because if they did call the people that she said that she gave the numbers to, and these women said, no, that didn't happen, or no, I don't know about it, or no, she never said anything, then they didn't corroborate.
1: Right.
2: And that's up to the New York Times to go bloom.
1: Right.
2: But she said that the story that the Times wrote, which is not a good story about Plattner, twisted this into a gift to the Plattner campaign. That's what she writes. And I don't see...
1: Oh, and I was trying to figure out that very sentence when you walked in this morning, and I'm like, I don't know what she means by that. I found another article that kind of gave a little bit of context. She's kind of saying that she gave them a lot of information that the New York Times didn't use, and by them not using it made Plattner look better than he is.
2: Well... It's not a good article about him.
1: No, it's not.
2: It is not. It
1: was
2: very concerning.
1: But she's complaining because she wanted it to be worse.
2: Okay. All right. It's 29 minutes after. We'll be right back on the Stephanie Miller Show.
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4: This is a WCPT Civil Rights Snapshot. The COVID-19 pandemic showed the bravery, dedication, and intelligence our doctors and nurses had, regardless of their gender. However, this was not always the case. Back in the 1800s, the idea of a woman doctor was laughable. When Elizabeth Blackwell applied to Geneva Medical College, the students voted on whether or not to accept women into their school. The students agreed to it as a joke, thinking it would be funny to see women fail in their field. Elizabeth felt compelled to become a doctor after a conversation with a dying friend who told her that her ordeal had been that much worse because her physicians were all men. Many of her fellow students and the town shunned her, and one professor tried to scare her out of his class, wish for more women to enroll. Despite the sexist discrimination, Elizabeth contributed to the first generation of women doctors in America and even opened up her own hospital. And in 2017, for the first time ever, a majority of medical students in the United States were women. Please stay vigilant about our civil rights. The fight is never

0: ever over.
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9: In this piece, there's a lot about my struggling, not being a good boyfriend, certainly self-medicating with alcohol, and I've been very upfront since the beginning of this campaign that was a pretty dark period of my life after I came back from my combat service, and that's what that kind of life looks like.
10: Well, there you go. That's Graham Plattner answering Chris Hayes, I believe, last night regarding the New York Times article that is not good for him.
11: No. No, it's not.
10: It's really bad.
11: And that's why, Chris Hayes had a really, really serious interview with him last night. He held Graham Plattner's feet to the fire, as well he should.
10: Right.
11: He has questions to answer.
10: Yes, he does. Absolutely. Absolutely. And Mainers need to understand it before they go vote next. It's next Tuesday, I believe.
11: Is it next Tuesday?
10: Yeah,
11: okay.
10: I believe it's next Tuesday. So, I mean, you know, Maine, just don't keep Collins. That's all I ask. Just don't keep Susan Collins. She just did a vote that would be good for her, but it's only because she's running again. I guarantee you she would have voted with the Republicans yesterday.
11: Mm-hmm.
10: On the slush fund, if she were not running for re-election this year, I guarantee it. Let's see who we have here. Okay, Paula in Ohio. Hi.
12: Hello there.
10: Hi,
12: Jody. Can you hear me?
10: Yes, yes we can.
12: Okay. I called about, you were talking earlier about large corporations,
10: mm-hmm.
12: you know, donating to candidates out
10: or
12: of state,
10: anybody.
12: Blah, blah, blah.
10: Anybody.
12: But anyway, I give small donations to Act Blue for different, you know,
11: mm-hmm.
12: whatever. but that's just to help him out, you know what I mean? And I'm not rich by any stretch of the imagination. Excuse me, I live in a steel town, Middletown, Ohio, where J.D. Vance was born.
11: Oh, wow. Okay.
10: So anyway, right. No, I mean, I...
12: Any questions about that?
10: No.
11: No. I saw the movie. I know what went on in J.D. Vance's childhood.
12: Oh, it's even... Honey, you could... That's... They cleaned it up.
11: Oh, wow.
10: Wow, indeed, young lady. All right, Paula, thank you. No, I mean, she's... It's not just corporations that donate money. It's people like me.
11: Mm-hmm.
10: $25 here,
0: that's
10: $100 there.
0: That's different, though. That's
10: still
0: so different.
10: I shouldn't be able to just donate money to, say, Graham Platner or
0: sure.
10: the governor because I don't live there.
0: Yeah, it's got to be a universal, like...
10: Nobody
0: you know,
10: can.
0: Nobody can.
10: Yeah.
0: Because, yeah, it's so different if for $25 here and there, you know, $20 here and there versus, yeah, very rich people donating a
10: the
0: large
10: most,
0: sum of money.
10: Yeah, the most money I ever donated was to Obama in his first run in 2008. And I maxed out my donations.
11: You know, I really don't donate. I buy T-shirts. If they have a
0: sure.
11: cool T-shirt, I'll buy
10: that's
11: it. Like
10: a donation.
11: My Talifrico T-shirt is on
0: yeah.
11: its way.
10: Yeah, I mean, that's technically a donation.
11: Yeah
0: when I was in high school, I had a Babes for Bernie shirt.
11: Okay.
0: Everyone I knew had a Babes for Bernie
11: yeah.
0: shirt. It was, that was the what the big, you know,
10: absolutely.
0: Thing that people did and people had.
11: Yeah, and he probably raised a lot of money by
10: I'm
11: selling
10: sure
11: it.
10: He did. I'm sure
0: yeah.
10: he did. No, yeah, but Obama was the only time I ever maxed out. And I even when I sent the money, I when I was emailing the person, I'm like, because I was getting into an event mm-hmm. of his and I had to spend X amount of dollars. He said, well, I already donated $200 and this is going to max me. Don't worry about it. We will put that extra $200 to someplace else. It will not go into this because they can do that when you've.
11: Right.
10: And I was like, are you sure I'm not breaking the law? And they're like, no, you're not breaking the law. I'm like, okay. And then I got to meet him.
11: Okay. Nice.
10: He shook my hand. He was very nice. My friends that I went with, my friend's brother went to Harvard Law with him and they were good friends in school. And so we were there, all of us together.
11: Mm-hmm.
10: And he looks at Rock and he's like, hey, man, gives hugs. And Rock doesn't even introduce us. It's like, dude, we're right here. Her sisters. I mean, it's like, hi, hello.
11: Yeah, yeah.
10: You know, and then he started shaking everybody's hands. But it's like, Rock, you could have been more personal about it.
11: Are you talking about The Rock?
10: No. His nickname is Rock. His name
11: okay.
10: is Ira.
11: Got it.
10: And he was named after his father. And so he and President Obama went to Harvard Law together, and they were
0: wow.
10: good friends.
11: Okay.
10: Very good friends. And when I met the president later, I said, Ira Dave says hello. And he looked at me, and you could tell him going, how does this person
0: the
10: know
0: gears turning.
10: Ira?
0: Yeah.
10: How does she know this mm-hmm. guy? Where did that come from? Oh, my. I said, well.
0: That's funny.
10: It was. You could totally tell, like, the look in his face was like, it doesn't compute. But he was very nice. We got 20 minutes with him at the Oval.
11: Okay, nice.
0: Wow.
10: Yeah.
0: That's a long time.
11: It is.
10: Yeah. Yeah. It was really cool. It was really, we didn't know we were going to meet him until the night before.
0: Oh, wow.
10: Because the government was still shut down.
0: Yeah.
10: And so we had no idea. It was like, we got into D.C. for another thing. And my mom's assistant said, we might be meeting the president on Monday. I'm changing everybody's flights.
11: Oh,
0: wow.
11: Okay.
10: I'm like, oh. Okay.
11: All right.
0: Yeah.
10: All right. Cool. And so, and I'm like, I don't have anything to wear because I didn't expect to meet the president, and the other two dresses I had were not to go to the White House in.
0: What do you wear to meet the president?
10: I had pleather pants and a sweater.
0: Okay.
10: I mean, that's all I had.
0: But what are you supposed to wear to meet
10: the
0: president?
10: The other thing
11: depends on the event. Like if it's a garden party.
0: Yeah.
11: Or,
10: yeah.
11: You know.
10: I mean, you know,
0: sure.
10: But it was like the two dresses that I had for the two events that we went to. One was this red dress that was very va-va-voomy.
0: Yes.
10: And the other one was a backless black mini dress.
0: Ooh.
10: And I'm like, I can't wear either
0: yeah.
10: of those.
11: Yeah.
10: You know, that's inappropriate.
11: I don't
0: yeah.
11: think you should wear like a tube top or anything.
10: Well,
0: of course not. Yeah.
10: Donald would like that.
11: Well,
0: I always think about those eighth graders on the DC trip every year who
10: mm-hmm.
0: are, you know, visiting the White House and going in and wearing whatever.
11: Uh-huh.
0: And it always just cracks me up knowing that at any given time there's a group of eighth
11: yeah.
0: graders wearing God knows what in the White House.
11: I grew up taking field trips to DC just uh-huh. about every year. I've never stepped foot inside the White House. Well,
0: really?
11: Except for that one time.
10: You were at the sit room, right?
11: Yeah. We had a fan of the show who worked inside the White House, and we were there for Obama's inauguration.
0: Right,
11: and he's like, would you like a private tour of the West Wing? And we're like, yeah.
0: Yeah.
11: So I've done the private tour. I've never done the public tour of the White House.
10: That's so I did funny. Years yeah. ago. Yeah. Years yeah. and years ago.
0: I've never done it because my middle school was lame, but I feel like in California and in most places in the U.S., it's pretty common for like the eighth grade D.C. trip. That's such like a, yeah. a thing. That's yeah. such a cultural, for people my age especially, that's like such a cultural landmark yep. milestone.
11: Yep.
10: I assume everybody, because I remember when Lonnie and I were there several years ago, when Bush was in office, W., we wanted to go to the White House, and they told us you need to, and we'd already passed an FBI background check, and that's the new thing. You have to pass that now. You didn't have to yeah. before 9/11 pass an FBI background check just to get True. A tour of the White
0: yeah.
10: House.
0: Yeah.
10: And so they're like, no, you have to have an appointment. You can't just, I said, I've already passed it. That's irrelevant, you know, blah, blah, blah, blah. Cause we were in the White House, like I was in the White House, like, what is it doing?
0: Yeah.
10: It's freaking out.
0: Oh, yeah. It's fine. yeah, I do find it sad though, because I have been to DC one time. I had a layover. Mm-hmm. I was only there for 2 hours. We drove around quickly, saw things, didn't really get out of the car. So yeah. I've never really been to right. DC. And it sucks that I don't want to go there right now or within the next 3 years. Like, I don't want to go see the White House. I don't want to go to all these memorials. I don't want to be there
11: right
0: now. And that makes me really sad because I'm finally at a place in my life where I could go for a week and I can, you know, I can swing it.
11: Yeah.
0: I'm working in a position where that would be really cool for me, you know, but I have absolutely no interest in going right now.
10: I don't blame you. I mean, yeah. it's a beautiful town. I mean,
0: yeah.
10: when my friend Amanda and I went there in 22 or 23, I forget. It was just so, we had the best time. First off, she's great to travel with. But besides that, like I said, we were staying right in the heart of the city.
11: Mm-hmm.
10: And we went to the Spy Museum. And again,
0: I've heard
10: there.
0: My roommates talk about the Spy Museum.
10: So cool.
0: All the time.
10: Yeah. They give you an identification yeah. and you have a mission.
11: Yeah.
10: And it's so cool. And I learned so much. In fact, after I did that, I emailed Malcolm and I said, this is what I learned at the Spy Museum. Is this accurate?
0: Accurate?
10: And he goes, oh, yeah, that's totally accurate.
11: yeah, yeah.
10: Like Julia Child.
11: Julia Child worked for the CIA.
10: She was a spy.
11: Yeah.
10: And a chef.
0: Oh, wow.
10: Yeah. So many things you
11: like
10: learn
11: her
10: there.
11: Retirement job.
10: Yeah.
11: She went to Le Cordon Bleu in France to mm-hmm. learn how to cook. And that, and like,
10: they recruited
11: she
10: her.
11: Had this second career as a TV chef.
10: Yeah.
0: Wow.
11: Yeah.
10: Yeah. They recruited her. They used to recruit flight attendants mm-hmm. for years yeah. doing that too. Especially yeah. international flight attendants, they could
0: Makes
10: do
0: sense.
10: That.
11: My
0: yeah.
11: favorite museum there is the Museum of American History. That's where nice. They have all of the pop culture stuff.
10: Yeah.
0: That's cool.
11: Yeah.
10: Yeah, we walked over to
11: your
10: another.
11: Your mom has something in there, doesn't she?
10: She's in the Smithsonian.
11: Yeah, that's the Smithsonian Museum of American History.
10: Yeah.
11: Yep.
10: Her, the
11: Rick Curtin Rod dress.
10: Yeah, the Went with the Wind dress is yeah. there.
0: I love a museum.
11: Oh, yeah.
0: I want to go to D.C., but
10: DC
0: not
10: so
0: now.
10: So many
11: museums.
10: So many. And you can walk to
11: and
10: all of
11: all
10: them.
11: And they're all free. Like, all the Smithsonian ones are free.
10: Yeah.
0: Wow.
10: That's great. It really is. And it's like I said, it's a great walking city.
11: Oh, yeah.
10: It really is. I love that town. There's something about it mm-hmm. that I just
0: yeah.
10: adore.
0: It's yeah. just sad. Everything is kind of sad right
10: Aww.
0: Now. It's sullen, and there's a cloud over things.
10: There is, unfortunately. Unfortunately, people are stupid. okay, now we have a video showing the new Pentagon hire, by the way,
11: mm-hmm.
10: did participate
11: in J6.
10: In January 6th.
11: Yeah.
10: He was 19 at the time, and he was hired to a post in Pentagon's Special Operations and Low Intensity Conflict Office. That's a lot of words.
11: All right.
10: It includes operations such as embassy security, personnel recovery, and hostage rescue.
11: Okay.
10: So he doesn't seem like the right guy since he broke into the Capitol.
11: Right.
10: He wasn't just there hanging out like some people were.
0: Yeah, I don't
10: he
0: care
10: broke
0: if
10: in.
0: He was 19. I was 19 at the time. Was I there? No.
10: No.
0: Really easy to not be present during that.
10: Yeah.
0: Like, hello?
10: Yeah. Acting, everybody's acting. Acting mm-hmm. Pentagon Press Secretary Joel Valdez said that Irizarry, I think that's his last name, is a qualified patriotic young professional, and we are proud to have him as a political appointee. He is not a patriot. He's not. He's an insurrectionist. I hate this timeline. I really do. I really, really
0: do. That's what I mean. There's like a cloud over things.
10: There is.
0: Like something that should be, you know, an accomplishment for a young person is just completely overshadowed by the fact that he made a really he did a really dumb thing,
11: yeah. mm-hmm.
0: you know?
10: Mm-hmm.
0: It's like, that person should not be working in high-level security at the government. That doesn't make any sense.
10: No, it doesn't. And, okay, one out of every 16 insurrectionists have since been rearrested.
11: Yep.
10: 97 out of the 1,600, and a lot with violent felony crimes to their credit. Grand larceny, stalking, planning to assassinate law enforcement officials. They already tried that. Prominent politicians, defrauding government agencies. One pardonee was convicted of child molestation and sentenced to life. Another one was convicted in 25 of reckless homicide. These are the people that he is hiring.
11: That's right.
10: I mean, this guy was involved with these people. You know, as Glenn says, it's the cop beating slush fund. And so, excuse me. Oh, I'm okay. I'll live.
0: Oh, no.
11: Oh, no. Are you okay?
0: No.
11: Do you need a Heimlich?
10: Are you going to say COVID, Lonnie?
13: COVID.
10: Does it all the time. And I'm like, it's not funny. I had it. It's not funny at all.
11: Lonnie's never had it.
10: No, he's an Ovid, as far as we know.
11: Yeah.
0: Wow.
11: Uh-huh.
0: Wow. I had it a couple months ago. Remember that?
11: Yeah.
0: And I was out for a week here and I had the razor blade COVID. But prior to that, I had never had it. I survived freshman year in the dorms, 2020, 2021, did not get COVID somehow.
10: Wow.
0: And then I got it randomly.
11: Yeah.
10: It's your mom's still an Ovid, right?
13: Correct.
10: Yeah.
13: Wow.
10: His mom didn't get it either.
11: Probably genetic.
10: It has to be something
11: genetic,
10: in your in your immune system. But did your brothers and your sister get it? I don't remember.
11: So if we were living in Stephen King's The Stand, you would be a survivor.
10: Exactly.
11: Yeah.
10: Exactly. Yeah, his mom's husband got it, and she never got it. And then when I got it, he didn't get it from me. Granted, we separated, and I wore a mask in communal areas and stuff.
0: But
10: and we
0: still.
10: Had filters going like crazy. But yeah. And we were at the same party.
0: Oh.
10: And I didn't even talk to Patient Zero, by the way.
0: Oh, wow.
10: you did. And he did. He talked to Patient Zero.
0: That's insane.
10: And never got it.
0: Wow.
10: Because I could tell that it was a Tuesday morning because I was supposed to come in here. And I woke up at 2 o'clock in the morning and I did really good tests, the PCR test, the home PCR test.
0: Right.
10: So I knew I was sick and I took the test, waited the half an hour, came up positive, emailed my doctor's office. And I'm like, I have it. What do I do? Called Travis, I think it was, and said, can't come in. I got COVID.
0: Yeah.
10: And I took Paxlovid. I was down for the 7 days for that, testing negative, and then it bounced back.
11: Yeah.
10: So I had a double whammy on it. But it can bounce back with or without Paxlovid. So just so you know. And I highly recommend Paxlovid. It does work.
11: Mm-hmm.
10: But if you do get it, kids, swallow it with a lot of water. Don't just sip it with water because then you get a really bad aftertaste.
11: Okay.
10: That's what the pharmacist told Lonnie to tell me, and it worked. I never had a bad aftertaste, thank God. And on that lovely note about COVID, it's still here, kids, by the way. It's 48 minutes after the hour. This portion of the Stephanie Miller Show is brought to you by Quince.
11: Quince.
10: Okay. You got to be intentional about what you wear day to day. 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
14: 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I'm gonna get late. I'm gonna be late on Monday.

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13: Stephanie Miller.
14: Don't want to be an American idiot. I'm not a part of a redneck agenda.
15: It is 54 minutes after the hour on the Stephanie Miller Show. I'm Jody Hamilton sitting in for Ms. Miller. She will be back on Monday. Chris will be on vacation. I will be sitting in for Christopher. So it'll be me, Stephanie, the Bella, and Lonnie.
16: Yes.
15: So be nice to us. We're all having to do Chris's job. All three of us. All four of us.
13: I was complaining about Blue Sky earlier. I haven't been on it. I'm like, oh, I have to go on Blue Sky.
16: Yeah, Blue Sky has the best sound bites.
13: I know.
15: I know. And God bless Aaron Rupar and
16: ACYN.
13: Yeah. All the Mediaite people.
16: Mediaite is great for...
15: Yeah, they're really good at that.
13: It's just like... And Midas Touch. They're working overtime.
16: They are working overtime. So we could have a good show.
15: Exactly. Gwen in Virginia, hi.
17: Hi. Hello, my darling. How are you?
15: I am well.
17: I love all of you. I am calling from Jerry Falwell country.
15: Oh, Lord.
17: I live in Lynchburg, Virginia.
15: Oh, wow.
17: This is where Stephanie's sister lives, I believe.
16: Listen, I'm calling you
17: about Graham Platner.
15: Mm-hmm.
17: And I want to say this. I'm in Virginia. Mm-hmm. I'm not in Maine.
15: Right.
17: But I tell you what. People need to go, YouTube, whatever you need to go, listen to what he says.
16: Exactly.
15: Mm-hmm.
17: Listen to him.
16: He is so good when you watch him speak.
15: Yeah.
17: You damn right. I'm sorry if that's not okay.
16: No, that's okay.
17: But let me tell you something.
16: I'm from Hampton Roads. We're allowed to curse there.
17: Oh, okay.
16: Yeah.
17: Very good. Listen. I put him up against Stephen Miller. I'll put him up against Donald Trump. I'll put him up against any of those other folks who have their little shirts and ties on and come across as this. So he is not a hypocrite. He is a patriot.
15: Mm-hmm.
17: He loves America. He's sick and tired of the, you know what I'm getting ready to
16: yes.
17: say.
16: Uh-huh.
17: The hypocritical stuff that goes on.
15: Mm-hmm.
17: Listen to what the man says.
16: Yes.
17: Do not be swayed by other influences. Think for yourself.
16: Go ahead.
17: You're absolutely right.
16: He has a series of videos on his Instagram and on his YouTube page where he sits down and talks to Trump supporters one on one at a cafe in Maine.
15: Mm-hmm.
16: And he is so good when he talks to them. He always brings them over to his side.
15: That's good to know.
16: Yeah.
15: That's good to know. I mean, again, don't live in Maine. Mainers, do what you need to do.
16: Mm-hmm.
15: In fact, we have somebody else. Yeah. Steve in Vermont. Hi.
18: That's the only way.
16: Hi.
18: Hi, guys.
15: Hi.
18: I just want to tell you that CNN is reporting that the Graham Platner thing is worse. When you go on to MSNBC, like I did this morning, I heard birth reports. They didn't talk about the fact that there were other women that came forward that said that he did nothing to me and he's always been a gentleman.
15: Uh-huh.
18: And they also didn't report that this woman worked for a conservative outlet that making these claims. But they keep pushing how Maine is losing support for Platner on CNN, and yet MSNBC had a guy in Portland, Maine that spoke to people on the street. And they say, no, we like Platner. We don't care.
15: All right. Sorry, man. Heartbreak. It's 58 minutes after the hour. Frangela next on The Stephanie Miller Show.

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4: NBC News Radio, I'm Jim Forbes. President Trump says Iran hasn't made a deal with the U.S. yet because, quote, they're proud and it's a very hard thing for them. In an interview with NBC News, Trump also said Iran hasn't made a deal yet because prior administrations haven't asked for as much out of the regime. He called the current peace talks, quote, a very hard thing for them, and said the regime has been allowed to get away with murder, adding, quote, they can't believe they're in the situation where they've been virtually decapitated. The New York Knicks won a nail-biter against the San Antonio Spurs to take Game 2 of the NBA Finals in the Lone Star State. The Knicks beat the Spurs 105-104 to go up 2-0 in the championship series. New York has won 13 straight playoff games, the second longest streak in postseason history. Taylor Swift and Travis Kelce are reportedly expected to tie the knot in New York City. Liz Warner reports.
5: TMZ now says a source with, quote, direct knowledge of the matter told the outlet the wedding is set for July 3rd, quote, in the middle of Manhattan. There's no confirmation or information on the actual venue where the pair could exchange vows, although there now appears to be additional speculation that they could have the ceremony at Madison Square Garden. The outlet also reports Swift called her friends personally to invite them to the wedding, and she's now reaching out to guests via text with additional info, although it's not yet known if any formal invitations went out. In New York, I'm Liz Warner.
4: And U.S. Central Command says the military has intercepted Iranian missiles fired at Kuwait and Bahrain. Meanwhile, Iran's Islamic Revolutionary Guard says it struck, quote, enemy bases after American attacks on Iranian soil. Hours before, the U.S. says it shot down several Iranian drones and struck several sites inside Iran. I'm Jim Forbes.
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11: When I got sworn in 16 years ago, the first person that came up to me, of all things, was a Republican named Mark Kirk, who later became our senator. 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So there's a lot of truth to that. 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

0: Jason, Trump just announced that the Lincoln Memorial Reflecting Pool is about to get its final coat of paint, and then it will be cleaned, sandblasted, and finished, which is also Trump's makeup routine.
1: Oh.
2: Thank you, Jimmy Fallon. It is 6 minutes after the hour here on the Stephanie Miller Show. I am Jody Hamilton sitting in for Ms. Miller, who will be back on Monday. Chris will be on vacation. Yep. I'm going to be sitting in Chris's spot. So 323-410-0458 is the number.

0: Hi, ladies.
1: Good morning.
0: Good morning. So did you listen to Donald's 7-minute thing about the reflecting pool yesterday?
1: I think I might have nodded out during that.
0: Like he does.
2: Yeah.
1: Yeah.
2: He did a lot of that yesterday.
0: He did. In fact,
3: he is not sleeping. He is reading very important secret reports behind his eyes.
0: Oh, I thought he was just...
3: That's what my daddy used to say. I'm reading behind my eyes.
4: I'm watching you. Go ahead. Do it again.
3: Totally.
4: Eyes closed.
0: Yeah, I saw a photograph of him, and Fox News had this. It was a Fox News Chiron under it, and he was just like this. Like completely out.
3: In a heroin nod, girl.
0: Yes, absolutely.
3: I mean, a pure heroin nod almost. It's like, and we don't see it?
0: Mm-hmm. Yeah. No, he's blinking. He just blinks really slowly.
4: Well, and what I find amazing is that people, the only reason they have any meetings in the Oval Office is to tell him he's great.
0: Mm-hmm.
4: Or in the cabinet on camera, right? Mm-hmm. And you would think that might keep him awake. You know,
0: one would.
4: It's about you. People are saying you're amazing, but even he's bored with it.
2: Yeah.
0: Mm-hmm.
4: Right?
0: He is. Yesterday when he was talking with Lee Zeldin, I guess, he fell asleep, closing his eyes and leaning to the side. It was hilarious, the photograph.
4: No, he's in a full-on, like, you know,
0: he's out.
4: Video.
0: Yeah.
4: He's like, I see sleep having my baby.
3: I mean, he's like, out of it. Out.
0: Yeah.
2: I ride public transportation. I know exactly what that lean is.
0: Absolutely.
2: Yeah. Mm-hmm.
0: Absolutely. I mean, you see it on planes and buses,
2: uh-huh.
0: You know, everywhere.
2: Well, especially at 4:30 in the morning.
0: Of course. Yeah. 4:30 in the morning. Absolutely. My favorite, though, Hunter Biden was hilarious. He goes, see, I told you it was a clone. They keep forgetting to charge its battery. About Donald. See, Hunter's on fire lately. He's fantastic. But this is just, it's crazy that they're trying to tell us that he's awake when he is clearly, not only is he asleep, but then he jerks awake. So it's like.
4: See, to me, this is the more of all the things they're trying to convince us of.
0: Mm-hmm.
4: This is the most palatable because they're also trying to convince us that we have a bunch of money,
0: mm-hmm.
4: that we're living through a prosperity bust.
0: Yes.
4: Just, it's all everywhere. Prosperity wave. There's no war in Iran.
0: Mm-hmm.
4: And coal is clean and good for you.
0: Like, yes. He's investing in more coal, too. He's investing in more coal.
4: I mean, why don't they invest in ancient Greek? Like, I just, it's over, boo. It's done. Let it go.
2: Yeah.
0: Well, it's according to Donald and his ilk, climate change is a hoax, and renewable energy is not good. So why bother? I mean, we know he hates windmills because they cause cancer, apparently. Yeah. Remember that?
4: Yes. Of course.
3: Well, and this is our problem in America, which is why we have to codify things in law.
2: Yeah.
3: Because here comes, we have people who are based in science,
0: mm-hmm.
3: making decisions, have gotten the money.
0: Yeah.
4: Yes.
3: Have started projects and started the process.
0: Mm-hmm.
4: Yep.
3: Then here comes Red Nekistan. Okay,
4: mm-hmm.
3: going, I don't, I do not believe in science.
0: Mm-hmm.
3: And they come in and they pull up every seed that you have planted in this country.
0: Mm-hmm.
4: Yeah.
3: We can't keep doing that, okay?
4: Well,
3: because nothing will grow.
0: Right.
4: Well, remember, we did the story this week on on the final word of them pulling up the administration. Is pulling up all of the underwater,
0: mm-hmm.
4: Almost all of the underwater equipment that measures, you know, temperature
0: mm-hmm.
4: And coal. Helped,
0: yeah, it helps with all that, yeah.
4: Yeah, and it's not that they even, you know, it's one thing to stop taking the data,
0: right?
4: To just say, we're not going to collect this. But to take away the infrastructure that allows for it to be taken, it costs, I can't even guess how many millions, if not hundreds of millions of dollars to do that. And they think by doing that, they will stop that progress,
0: mm-hmm.
4: that science.
0: Mm-hmm.
4: And instead, we will, not only will we put it back, but at a great deficit financially.
0: Yeah.
4: Maybe it'll be better than it was, hopefully. But that is their point. That's the thing that's really hard for me to get my mind around with this administration. It's not just we don't want you to have abortions, right? It's not just we don't want you to have these things. It's we want to make sure that they can never happen again.
0: Right.
4: And that is a very different, horrible.
3: And it's dangerous.
4: And it's impossible. It's literally an impossible thing to do. And that's why, you know, these kind of attempts at authoritarian rule always end. They always fail.
0: Yeah. Well, and it's and the Kushners, Ivanka and Jared, have just bought an island that is a bird sanctuary, apparently.
4: They
0: met with the head of Albania, whoever runs Albania, and so obviously this is corruption because it's a bird sanctuary, and they want to build a 10,000 room resort hotel.
4: Oh, that won't disturb any.
0: No, not at all.
4: You know what? Birds and animals really like build hotels.
0: Oh, they love them.
4: I mean, if you go to a hotel, you're going to see squirrels in it. You're going to see eagles.
0: Mm-hmm. Lots of
4: Where are they supposed to stay?
0: Uh-huh. Yeah.
3: Do they have 10,000 people in Albania?
0: Oh, they want it to be a resort that people come into from all over the planet.
3: I know, but who goes to Albania? That's what I'm saying. Not,
4: you just don't incite the Albanians. No.
2: Does Albania have enough people to work in the resort hotel?
3: That's what I'm saying. That's my point.
0: I don't know.
4: Let me tell you something what I know about the proud, strong Albanians. One Albanian is worth 50 Americans. I'm going to tell you that in work.
0: Well, it's the story goes, Ivanka and Jared were on a friend's yacht, as one does.
4: Right.
0: And they saw this uninhabited island because it's a bird sanctuary, and they swam from said yacht to the island, and they think, everybody wants to live like this. Why shouldn't we buy this island? So they bought it. And the Albanian people are not pleased with this, by the way, but the government is obviously in on it because they're allowing them to do this, at least at this moment in time.
4: I don't believe that they swam there.
0: I don't either.
2: I don't believe that either.
0: I don't believe that either.
4: I believe that they made a servant swim there and they were on their back, maybe.
0: Or they took a dinghy.
2: Or they took a Tinder. They took a Tinder from their mega yacht.
0: There's no way they swam there. No, there's no way.
4: That Ivanka, that weave can't, it's not all that. It can't do that.
3: No.
4: That would weigh her down. She'd be at the bottom of the ocean. She would go swimming.
2: It would also make her hair brassy.
0: It would.
4: It really
0: it
4: would.
0: It really would. Yeah. And she can't have that. Yeah.
4: Plus, Jared, I think if he gets wet, he, like, disintegrates.
0: Melts? Yeah.
4: He molts. No, he molts.
2: Yeah. And he turns into a frog. He goes from a polywog to a frog.
0: He goes back and, he turns into a frog.
4: Or he might be a gremlin.
3: Is that his final form?
0: We're not sure. He's not done yet.
2: He's a gremlin.
0: He's doughy. He might be a gremlin.
4: That's what their children are. Ivanka just sprayed him with some water.
2: And they popped right off.
4: No life comes out of her body is what I'm saying. There's no way. that's just science.
0: So John Bolton, by the way, has pled guilty in his classified documents probe. He has to pay a $2 million fine.
4: What?
0: Uh-huh. One count of illegal retention of sensitive national security documents is what he's pleading guilty to. He was up for a lot worse. It was an 18-count indictment, so he's only pleading to one count, so it obviously. Apparently, part of his problem was he retained highly sensitive material, including diary entries he shared with two subjects during his time at the White House. His wife and daughter are said subjects. So he was telling them classified stuff. You can't do that. I mean, he knows better. So he's going to, you know, he said he wasn't going to plead guilty, but obviously he is because he knows that this is the best way to go for him so he doesn't have to go to jail. But $2 million, that's a hefty sum. So, you know.
4: Yeah, I'm wondering.
3: I'm sure he'll get that from some fund, slush fund.
0: Probably.
3: From Trump. Yeah.
0: No, Trump won't help him. Trump hates him now. Yeah, Trump hates him.
4: But when you think about that analysis, so that's one count is going to cost him $2 million.
0: Mm-hmm.
4: So how many would Trump? How much would Trump owe?
0: If
4: he actually got charged with his boxes and boxes that were in the bathroom and the auditorium or whatever at Mar-a-Lago, like what would his? Well, it's just I can't. These little weird drippings of semi-justice offend me.
0: I agree. I mean, Glenn Kirshner believes, because right now they're starting to take Donald's name off the Kennedy Center letterheads, the website, everywhere where it's simpler to take off right now. And then by next Friday, those letters are coming down from the building. And Glenn said he's going to be there. I hope he takes video.
2: There are already some temporary wayfinding signs, you know, ones that you set, you know, set up temporarily that used to say Trump, Kennedy, and like the Trump is taped over.
4: Let me tell you something. People stayed late that day to work. They're like, no. I'm good. I don't need overtime. Yeah. I'm here.
3: I got this.
4: I got
3: the ladder.
4: Hand me that orange tape. Get the ladder. Get some white paint.
0: Absolutely. I mean, if I didn't have to sit in for Chris next Friday, I'd fly out there and help.
4: Just to watch.
0: I'd help.
4: That's right.
0: Here, hand me that letter. Here, hand me that one.
4: I mean, whatever it takes.
0: Yeah. Yeah. I mean, you know, we'll all be there when Donald leaves and we can start tearing down ballroom and other things. So arch and ballroom.
4: I think they should turn it into the site where they tape RuPaul's Drag Race. That's what I think should happen there.
0: Mm-hmm. I love that idea. I think that's a fantastic.
4: I think that will be an excellent use for it.
0: I think you are absolutely right.
2: Gentlemen, start your engines.
0: Exactly.
2: The best woman win.
0: Exactly. Exactly. I love that idea.
4: From the ballroom of the White House.
5: but then productions would leave LA.
0: Yeah, there's that.
2: Yeah.
0: LA needs the production
5: money. We need it.
0: We do. All right, it's 19 minutes after the hour on the Stephanie Miller Show. This portion is brought to you by Native Path Grass-Fed Collagen for better bones, joints, skin, hair, and nails. Here's something that generally surprised me and many other people. 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
7: You are a brainwashed far-left loon who will use any excuse to disparage those with whom you disagree.

0: 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I'm so excited. 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

0: It's our blue medical emergency kit. 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Amoxicillin, ivermectin, fluconazole. 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

0: Stephanie Miller. Let me be.
1: It is 25 minutes after the hour. I'm Jody Hamilton sitting in for Stephanie Miller. And look who I have with me. The Frangulas are with me.
2: Yay!
1: So Chris got me this story, and it's gross.
3: Okay.
1: Scientists in Italy have said they made, quote, very, very good sourdough bread using yeast found in the gut of a 5,300-year-old mummy.
2: Ew. Ew.
4: See, this is, I'm going to tell you something, Jody. One of the causes that we are very serious about is putting an end to dark research money. Yes. Because it creates this kind of evil. Okay, this is some grant, some evil, dark grant money that needs to be, we need to investigate. Who are the demons asking for this?
1: I don't know. It's
2: also, they unleashed something.
3: Who made toast out of it?
2: To us.
4: Don't come to us.
2: Listen, do not come to us. Mm-mm. Once you get possessed from the mummy demon bread, talking about, I just put some butter on it. Yeah. I don't know how this happened.
3: And Imhotep leaps up and says, like, your soul is mine.
5: That's what I'm saying. They unleash something. Put it back.
1: Well, this is so scary. Now that I'm being murdered by mummies.
4: Well, maybe you shouldn't have had the mummies.

0: stomach juice bread.
1: How about
0: said
1: that?
0: It on the label. On the label, it said mummy juice bread.
1: Stomach juice bread. What kind of a fool?
2: Well, this microbiologist that helped develop this said if you tell anyone evil. You have...
3: Why even do it?
2: I don't know.
0: That's what I'm saying, Chris.
3: Yeah.
2: He said, he goes, if you tell anyone you have yeast, they immediately ask, can we use it for bread?
3: Who says that?
2: He's... No. Okay, no. Mohammed Saran told AFP the experiment using Europe's famous alpine glacier mummy called Otzi. And they said initially it didn't work, but after 3 months, they tried for 3 months.
3: They worked hard.
2: And they produced very, very good sourdough.
1: There are no black people wherever he's from. That's what I know.
0: That's right.
1: Because
0: they were
1: let your
0: we
1: child.
0: We want this horror show.
1: Your child
0: we
1: come home
0: want
1: and be
0: it
1: like,
0: now.
1: I'm just, we're having so much trouble with this mummy stomach juice bread. I'd slap him straight across his face.
3: Bella just brought up a photo of this mummy.
2: Otzi?
4: Of Otzi.
2: Oh, wow.
4: Otzi,
2: yeah.
1: That's not, no.
3: Oh, no.
1: Let me tell you something.
4: Otzi looks like
1: this
4: beef
1: is why we already having science attacked all over the place. And then they go do stuff like this, and it makes it hard to defend science. Right?
3: Yeah.
1: They're like, okay, they did do this too. Yeah. No, I want to know about the ocean and what's happening, but also then they make bread out of mummy stomach juice. And then you look like a fool supporting science. I am infuriated.
0: It's a trap.
1: It's a trap.
0: It's a trap.
1: The end times. Apocalypse.
3: Uh-huh.
2: They said the research highlights the potential for ongoing microbial activity even at sub-zero temperatures like that in which the mummy was found in 1991. This mummy has been unearthed since 1991.
3: All right.
4: Mm-mm.
3: Okay.
4: So, know when
0: but how long has it been dead?
4: Yeah, you want to know how long?
2: 5,300
3: years.
1: You know what?
2: Ago, right?
1: You know what? I want all their life.
4: 3105 nope. B.C.
2: Yeah, 3105 B.C. was when this person was with us alive. Probably
1: there's
2: not
1: no
2: eating
1: reason.
2: Sourdough either.
3: No.
1: Mm-mm. Mm-mm. No. Round them up. Round them up.
0: Well, okay. Are you trying to say that mummy juice survives forever like honey? What are you saying to me?
3: Apparently
2: in sub-zero
3: it's got enzymes.
2: It did.
3: Yeah. Enzymes.
1: And what does this knowledge
2: It just
1: bring
2: needed
1: us?
2: Some minoxidil or something. That's all. You know, some yeast medications.
1: What do we? Oh, yay for science! What did we just gain? What information? I'm telling you, it's this dark grant money.
3: Yeah,
1: I'm telling you.
3: We opened up a portal to hell. That's what we did.
2: This is how Donald got elected.
3: Yeah.
2: We figured it out. It is 29 minutes after. Oh, right back with more Frangela on the Stephanie Miller Show.

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2: This is a WCPT Civil Rights Snapshot. When the United States entered World War II, President Franklin Roosevelt believed that Major League Baseball should continue despite most of the players being off defending their country in the war. Worried about the future of the sport, Philip Wrigley founded the All-American Girls Professional Baseball League in 1943. Despite being the first league for women, the league did not want any racial integration and turned away pitcher Mamie Johnson because she was black. But Johnson's love for the game did not let this stop her, as Johnson and two other women of color tried out for the Negro Leagues, and all three of them were then signed by the Indianapolis Clowns. The three women faced struggles from their male counterparts, but won over the league and the fans with their playing ability. During their run, the Clowns had the highest attendance, beating out any team in Major League Baseball and the All-American Girls Professional Baseball League. Please stay vigilant about our civil rights. The fight is never over. This is a WCPT Veteran Minute. In the heart of World War II, while the skies rumbled with the roar of combat, a groundbreaking squad of pilots emerged from the segregated South, the Tuskegee Airmen. An elite group of African-American pilots defied the odds with their courage and skills. Trained at the Tuskegee Army Airfield in Alabama, they became the first black aviators in the U.S. military. Despite facing racism and skepticism, they soared through the skies with unmatched precision, escorting bombers and earning a distinguished reputation for their bravery. Their red-tailed P-51 Mustangs became a symbol of excellence and resilience, and in 2007, the Tuskegee Airmen were finally honored as they were awarded the Congressional Gold Medal. These aviators didn't just fight for victory in the air. They battled for equality on the ground, forever altering the landscape of the American military and inspiring generations to come. This has been a WCPT Veteran Minute.
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6: This is what I want people to understand. This is our money. When you pay your taxes, that money that you are paying is being stolen to pay for a vanity project in a ballroom or to renovate the Kennedy Center or whatever it is that this guy wants to do instead of actually what it should be, which is paying your taxes so that you actually get something good back for it.
7: Absolutely.
8: Amen, AOC. She's absolutely 100% correct about our tax dollars because it's being mishandled.
7: It's stolen.
8: Yeah, she's right. It's stolen.
7: Yeah.
8: It's stolen.
9: They're literally looting
7: the economy. And then whatever they're not looting, they're setting up financially for their cronies to loot us.
8: And Glenn reminded us that the IRS case is that was reopened starts its preliminary hearing on Friday next week. So the likelihood of this, what everybody calls a settlement, which it is not because it wasn't adjudicated, because no judge said, yeah, this is a settlement between Donald and the IRS. It's between Donald and Donald A. And two, because it wasn't adjudicated, there is no settlement. It's just an agreement between DOJ and the IRS. There is no settlement. And my big problem has always been the IRS from now on not auditing Donald or his family for the rest of eternity. So to me, any judge worth his or her salt will be like, I'm not going to say that that's okay for him to break the law. Because, I mean, if I'm not, if I know I'm never going to get audited, you think I'm going to pay my taxes?
7: Well, on top of it, in what agreement, like, they tried to float the other day that this is normal. You know, that this is whenever the IRS comes to an agreement with somebody, this is what they do. I was like, indemnify your friends and family?
8: Right.
7: That doesn't make any, that's never happened for anybody.
8: No.
7: That doesn't make
8: because
7: any sense.
8: Because you know what?
7: Because let's just even pump the brakes. Do they all file their taxes together?
8: No.
7: No, of course why not. Why would a judgment for Donald Trump, even if there was a judgment for Donald Trump, right? Why would that include his son-in-law, his children, and his children
8: and friends?
7: People he deems in his milieu, if you will. Like, it is insane, but the fact is that they have zero shame about saying it. At this point,
8: you're correct. I mean, it's
7: they don't care.
8: They don't. You're absolutely
7: right.
8: You're
7: not going to shame them into anything. I think that the Democrats who are starting to get it, which is just call it what it is, straight up stealing, treat them as respectfully as they treat you, which is not at all, and sit here and go, we all know this is garbage. You know, like, stop with the, you know, all of the pretense that any of this is normal. We're just discussing policy. It's not.
8: Well, I've been joking with Bob Seska because he does a show called Trek Politics with Mary Trump. And I said, well, if it's Donald's family, then I guess Mary doesn't have to worry about her taxes anymore either because she's in the family. She's a blood relative of his, you know.
7: Hello,
8: you know. okay, let's see who we have here. Deborah in Los Angeles. Hi.
9: Hello. I am calling to promote. Hi, Angela. I'm your former student. I called last week also.
7: Oh, yeah. Yes. I was like, I know this voice.
9: How are you? Yes. So I am promoting Trans Chorus of Los Angeles as a new song coming out for We Know Pride called You Can't Erase Us. And they're going to have I cut the music video. And it's going to be coming out Sunday as well on YouTube. And I just wanted to promote that and say they're a great organization. Please support them. They're going to be in the We Know Pride Parade.
8: Yay. Thank you for that. Yes, happy Pride, everybody.
7: Thank you.
8: Happy Pride, because it's important that we celebrate this. It's important that we still do. When people go, why are you still doing it? And we know why, especially with the poor trans community.
7: I do have to say this. You know, I lived in West Hollywood. For 26 years, and right where the parade would start.
8: Right.
7: And by the time my kid was in middle school, you would hear people, you know, thick in the crowd being like, oh, it's so corporate. It's so this. Why are we doing this? And how are we here doing this? It's all family. It shouldn't look like this. And but the reality is, why are we still doing this? But the reality is, we can't, that was that year.
8: Right.
7: Looking at, we need it.
8: Yeah. We absolutely do.
7: We have to have a public forward facing reality for people to see pride. Because if without it, it's, you know, if we listen to everybody 10 years ago being like, we don't need to really be here. We'd have nothing.
8: Yeah. No, you're absolutely right. I agree. And it's so important. I mean, when people do, it's like it's like everybody during February, you know, Black History Month, it's like, why do we have that? It's white history is all the time.
10: Mm-hmm.
8: You know, mm-hmm. And so, yeah, we need to honor people that have not been properly honored. I mean, again, with the Tulsa massacre, I didn't learn about it until I watched a TV show.
10: Yeah. Yeah. Mm-hmm.
8: We should have learned about that in school. You know?
7: Yeah. Well, Stonewall. Because we keep calling it Black history and not American
8: history.
7: It's
8: true.
7: And we don't want white America. White America doesn't want to claim part of their history. So we're bifurcating history, American history, and calling it Black and saying, and when you call it Black history, what you say is, it's not for me.
10: Right.
11: It's not for you.
8: Right. No, you're absolutely right.
11: It's nothing you'd be interested in. You won't even understand it.
8: Right. That's it. You're absolutely right. There's, I mean, obviously the Trail of Tears. I didn't learn about that until I was an adult.
12: Yeah.
8: I mean, there's so many things that we should have learned about in our past, in our history, that is bad. And we should learn.
11: I mean, yeah, but this is the thing. You know, if you look at history, things get better. You know, there's always the march forward. We get knocked back here and there.
12: That's right. We always have to fight for it.
8: Exactly.
11: Yes.
8: You're correct.
11: Yes,
8: But I think right now, especially,
11: their attempt to criminalize the gay community, particularly the trans community, and to criminalize your individual's right to their own gender or non-gender, you know, expression is so dangerous and awful and actually happening.
8: Yeah.
11: It's not like we have to be afraid of this. We're in it.
8: Yeah.
11: That's entirely what they're doing.
8: Mm-hmm. You're absolutely right. You're absolutely right. These people are evil. Let's talk to somebody that's not evil. Kevin in D.C., hi.
13: Well, good morning.
8: Good morning.
13: I'll take that bare minimum title. That's me, not equal. So, by the way, Bella, yeah, you don't need to be in. I mean, you could come to D.C., but I'm a native, and just simple things like driving over 16th Street and seeing where that idiot put that nasty cover of the Black Lives Matter sign because he's such a petty jerk. Just that. Alone. Infuriates me, little stuff like that.
8: Yeah.
13: So don't come until he's out of office.
10: Yeah, that's the plan.
13: But, yes, so as to why I'm calling, kind of dovetailing what you were talking about, I want to know, every time I say that, I want to break into what love is. Sorry, can't help it. I want to know, you know, we do this pattern, and we've been doing it since FDR.
8: Mm-hmm.
13: You know, the Republicans destroy things, Democrats fix it.
8: Mm-hmm.
13: But it at least during the FDR stage, things were bad enough that FDR was voted several, reelected several times.
8: Mm-hmm.
13: And I don't believe the Republicans took over both Congress until the 90s with Gingrich.
8: Right. That's exactly right.
13: So I'm wondering how maybe things have finally, and I hate to say this as an indictment for the majority population, but things apparently have to get so bad.
8: Yeah.
13: That even they will not vote against their self-interest. I'm just looking at the stats. I'm not saying all, obviously, not you or anyone in that studio, but I'm just looking at the cold hard stats that since the civil rights movement, the majority population has voted against that party, even though it has screwed them every which way. So perhaps that he's done so bad that not because they care about Black people, goodness gracious, what cares what some Black people go through pain, but maybe they, the majority population has received such damage that they will finally vote sensibly, at least for the next two election cycles. I have to hope that because this is the most Twilight Zone-ish alternate universe timeline. I never suspected, and I'm a guy, a grown adult who admits reading comic books, and I didn't think this could possibly happen. So I'm hoping that some sense. And that includes the adjacent. I hope I never see a thing where majority white women or majority Latinos vote with the majority and screw yourself. I will never get over that. I don't know how you can go through.
8: I'm with you on that one, man. I apologize for being a white lady. I didn't do what other women did, but, you know, most of people that look like me did do that. So it's unfortunate, and I apologize. And, yes, we are in a weird timeline because mummy juice. Reed, tell us more. Okay. Bella looked up oats.
14: Yeah. Oh, no.
15: Oh, yeah. I have been reading about Oatsy in the past break or two. So he's really interesting. For one, there was a dispute over his body and whether or not he belonged to Italy or Austria.
12: Okay.
15: So that's interesting. He also apparently...
14: To whom is it interesting? I need to understand.
15: Well, get this.
14: I am seriously not interested.
15: He was... Scientists think that he was murdered. And that's how he died. Because they found an arrowhead in his shoulder.
14: Justice for Ootsie! Let's get some justice! Take back the night, Ootsie!
15: And they predict that he was 45 years old when he died.
8: Okay.
15: And which is pretty old.
12: That's pretty old for
8: pretty old for like 5,000 years ago.
14: This is just going to keep happening, what you're telling me.
15: They think he was a coppersmith, or he worked with copper.
12: Okay.
15: Because they found remains of copper.
14: So he was dealing, is what you're saying.
15: He was dealing.
14: And somebody came up behind him in these in them Egyptian streets and ganked him for his cop.
15: Well, this is also a kicker. They found a tapeworm parasite in his stomach.
8: Oh my!
15: So the same stomach
14: that must
15: juices,
14: have added to the deliciousness of the bread.
15: The sourdough bread. Yeah, it was that parasite flavoring. It's kind of crazy that they were able to figure out that he had eaten two meals.
14: Aren't you supposed to have your face in your phone or something? Like, what can we do to stop this?
15: I don't know. Yeah. Bottom line, he has.
14: I'm gonna give it to you, Bella. Whatever it is.
15: Yeah. Bottom line, he has a vengeance.
8: Yes, he does.
15: But also, science is so interesting.
12: He has a vengeance. So why are we trying to resurrect him?
15: That's what I'm saying.
12: Yeah.
15: We're just doing a lot of stupid things.
14: It's not only resurrect him in your tummy.
8: In your belly.
12: Yeah.
8: Yeah.
14: You get all
8: some like a
14: going down. All of you.
15: But yeah, they figured out that he had eaten 2 hours before he died.
12: Huh.
8: Was he eating pork?
14: Insanity.
8: Is that why he had
14: you know what? Stephanie's going to come back and I'm going to tell her about this conversation. I'm going to tell on all of you.
15: Oh, this is the funny part, is that when they were trying to fish him out of the little, you know, lake snowy area that he was buried, there were so many mishaps with his body. People accidentally broke his arm, his leg, his eye, and different parts of the cadaver. I don't know if that's the correct phrasing. Not cadaver. The body.
12: The corpse.
15: The corpse. Yes, thank you. So not only does he have a vengeance for being murdered, he's mad at us because... We messed him up real good when we were taking him out of the ice that he was in.
8: So, yes, his vengeance is here. Yes, do not eat the bread. Don't say we.
14: I didn't take him out of his resting place. Don't you be including me in there, Bella.
16: About it. I mean, it's like you guys said, you know what? What could we do that would rob this moment of any sense or joy? I know. We'll keep talking about Ootsie. World fall apart. You over here musing about some 40,000 year old. I don't even know.
15: It's interesting.
8: Your face is just priceless, Angela. It's just priceless.
14: It's not. It's evil and wrong. See, this is the problem. See, now we're going to try to go convince the Trump administration we need science and y'all over here.
8: Was he cute? Did he have a boyfriend or a girlfriend?
14: What was going on? This is wrong.
15: He was 5'3". So
8: he was teeny.
14: He was
12: taller
14: than Francis.
8: Taller than Francis.
14: You know what? You know what? I knew it. You know what?
16: Okay, make a good mommy.
14: I see.
8: That's a good mommy. All right, it's 48 minutes after. We'll be right back on the Stephanie Miller Show.
17: Stephanie Miller.
18: Oh, don't worry, sweetie. I think I know how to whip up an audience just short of a frenzy.

0: Well, you've seen my two doggies, Bonnie and Clyde, trying to keep floors clean, hardwood, tile, carpet, you name it. It's a constant battle, especially when the dogs come running in with muddy paws and track it everywhere. That used to be my nightmare until I got muddy mats. 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
5: Hold on, my favorite.
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6: Oh, yeah. 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
12: Stephanie Miller.
13: It is 53 minutes after the hour on the Stephanie Miller Show. One more segment with the ladies.
14: That's right.
13: Whom we adore, Francis and Angela, of The Final Word and Idiot of the Week. And Frangela Duo, go to and stalk them on all the socials, please.
15: And subscribe to their YouTube.
13: Yes, yes, yes, yes.
16: Frangela's Idiot of the Week.
13: Yes, yes. Now you can watch it, too. Yes, it's excellent.
16: It's free.
13: Excellent.
15: It's free, yes, absolutely free.
13: And it's free. Laura in Virginia, hi.
17: Hey! Thank you guys for putting on a great show all this week, and Chris, I hope you have a great vacation.
15: Thank you.
14: And Frangela, I just happen to have a fantastic framed photo my friend Tanya gave to me from when we, the two of us, got to meet you at the D.C. Sexy Liberal Tour.
13: There you go.
14: But it really, and it was so great. But the craziest thing, you know, this administration, just like past dictators, you know, they try to dehumanize people, right?
17: Yes. Mm-hmm.
14: This, have you guys seen, this administration has created a website called aliens.gov and put it on the official White House website.
13: Mm-hmm.
14: And they made it look like, oh, it's about the space aliens. You know, bear with me. It's like they walk among us, you know, for 60 years. They've been living and bedding in our lives, but they don't belong here. And past presidents and congressmen have, you know, covered it up. But only one man finally had the courage, of course, saying Trump. It is literally, they're saying, but Trump, you know, Trump had the first to call out the real danger of aliens posed to Americans, to our families, to our community. Literally, this is how it ends. If you've witnessed an alien abduction, do not be alarmed. The alien is in good hands. We will take care of it and return it safely to its place of origin. They are literally trying on the official people's website, the government website, dehumanizing and trying to, just like that, it just, people, we can't keep going on like this.
13: No, it's terrible. It's terrible.
16: You've broken this poor woman. Did you see what this country has done?
17: I'm with her.
16: They're about to find out.
18: Yeah. They're about to find out what happens when 330 million people sketch out.
17: Yep.
13: Yeah.
17: Absolutely.
18: Lose their minds.
13: Yep. I mean, Georgia district attorneys are suing over a new law that strips party affiliations from races in only blue counties. Excuse me. The law would make several county level offices, including district attorney, nonpartisan beginning in 2028, but only in Clayton, Cobb, DeKalb, Fulton, and Gwinnett counties.
17: Because those are blue counties.
13: And they have large black populations.
17: Of course. Yep.
13: And have black women serving as their DAs.
18: Oh, trust me. What I think is hysterical is that they think we need the blue and the D to know who we're dealing with.
13: Right.
18: That is hilarious.
13: Right. Well, like here in Los Angeles, the mayor's, if you look at the mayor's race, there are no party affiliations. We know that Karen Bass is a Democrat because she ran as one previously, but had she never run before, there is no party affiliation.
18: We see
16: That's
18: you.
16: That's right. Spencer Pratt was at the top. I could not believe his was the first name on that, and it was all about name recognition, and that information is important because there are a lot of people who are walking into those booths just picking on names.
17: I had to scroll so far down to find not only Karen Bass but also Neuthia Raman.
13: Yeah.
18: Well, that's right. I believe is random.
13: That is random, and same on the ballot. It's random.
18: Yeah, it's just random. They don't alphabetize it or anything.
13: No,
18: because
13: they don't.
18: That wouldn't be
13: because it's not
18: either.
13: Fair.
18: I mean, the reality of let me tell you something about black people. We see you. You can't hide. You can't put that. Let me tell you something. You can't put that little letter, take away the little letter, and we go, oh no, I don't know who to vote for now. Oh my goodness. How will I know? Will it be Shaquanda Jackson or Bobby Van Hollen the Third? I don't know what to do. Like, come on, dude. It's just ridiculous. They're just, but this is when everybody needs to be mad about all of it.
13: Mm-hmm.
18: You know, it isn't just for this population.
13: Yeah. Mm-hmm. Yeah.
18: It is everybody. Those are Democratic counties.
13: Right. That's why they're doing it.
17: Yep.
18: Yes.
13: So, I mean, it's
18: just ridiculous, but you got to leave it. You got to give it to the South. They don't try to even hide it.
13: No, that's true. That is true.
18: You know, they just straight up do it. They're like, we would rather black people not have any information.
13: True. Absolutely.
18: Period.
13: You've got it. All right. It is the end of my week here as Ms. Miller. She will be back on Monday with Cliff Schechter and the Rude Pundit. Thank you, ladies, for being on,
14: Thank
13: and I will
14: you.
13: Bother you next week.
14: Thank you.
13: Bye.
17: Have a great weekend.
13: Bye.

0: Hey, I get it. 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
3: NBC News Radio, I'm Jim Forbes. President Trump says Iran has not made a deal with the U.S. yet because, quote, they're proud and it's a very hard thing for them. In an interview with NBC News, Trump also said Iran hasn't made a deal yet because prior administrations haven't asked for as much out of the regime. He called the current peace talks, quote, a very hard thing for them. Democrat Javier Becerra is projected to advance to the general election for California governor. Thousands of votes still need to be counted as Republican Steve Hilton and Democrat Tom Steyer jockey for the second spot on the ballot. They're looking to replace current Governor Gavin Newsom, who can't run again because of term limits. Elsewhere in the state, incumbent Los Angeles Mayor Karen Bass will advance to the general, while Spencer Pratt and Nitha Raymond hope to join her. The vote counting in California will continue for days as mail-in ballots postmarked on or before Election Day and received no later than 7 days after the election will be counted. Russia's space agency is pausing repairs on the International Space Station. Rob Martier explains why.
4: They need to review procedures to fix cracks and leaks. A NASA spokeswoman says that structural repair efforts are being put on hold while engineers gather more measurements and other data. Cracks and leaks have been a growing concern inside the Russian-made service module, which launched into space back in 2000. Other astronauts who have been using a return capsule as a potential safe haven have been allowed to resume normal operations. I'm Rob Martier.
3: And Graham Plattner is denying allegations from ex-girlfriends that he was physically abusive and boasted about having a Nazi-like tattoo. The New York Times interviewed several women who spoke about their personal experiences with the embattled Maine Democratic Senate hopeful. Plattner has acknowledged his struggles with PTSD. I'm Jim Forbes.
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0: Those of you who are hate listening, like, the rage, the anger has got to be exhausting. So I want you to also take care of yourselves. Maybe take a step back. Try to be mindful about why you're calling people names online. I got called some more names today. I think they are getting a little bit tired. Maybe some of them are starting to have the fart around and find out effects.
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9: I mean, look, Kash Patel should no more lead the FBI than Trump's other favorite, Hannibal Lecter, should be the head chef at a restaurant. Robert Kennedy deciding what protections to eliminate in our healthcare system is like deciding whether it's better to get eaten by a shark or electrocuted when your boat sinks. Remember that? That's the deranged and dangerous world we're in now. And we need each other in this world. The time for blame is over. It doesn't help. We cannot go into this moment allowing ourselves to be isolated from other people. So look, let's please recommit to each other. Let's also commit that we will try to be grateful while we fight, as Americans always have, for a democracy and a government worthy of a great people.
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19: Hey, happy Friday, TGIF, Shabbat Shalom, Jumamabarak. There we go. Whatever it is for you, it's the end of the week for us. I'm going to a ham radio convention this weekend. Boy, am I looking forward to that. And, I hope you're ready for a fine weekend. We got a lot to talk about today. Donald Trump's masked goons are a criminal's dream. Also, Graham Plattner, is he a story of redemption and much needed? Or is he a problem for the Democrats? We'll talk about that. And is Blackstone the next Lehman Brothers? This is a fascinating story and one that has a lot of people very concerned financially. In the second hour of our program, our one guest for the day, John Pavlovitz, a former Methodist minister, is going to drop by. He says, I'm an American taxpayer and I'm sick of killing people. Also, who's secretly bankrolling the attack on black voting rights? And why is Trump handing coal plants our tax dollars? In the third hour of our program, are you ready for AI worms that learn and can take over everything? And will Trump's ocean cuts leave the world flying blind? A lot to talk about today, an awful lot to talk about. But I want to start with my op-ed over at HartmanReport.com. It's titled, Trump's Masked Goons Are a Criminal's Dream. And, there are only two countries in the world right now, developed countries in the world, that allow masked police, the United States and Russia. And I'm guessing that, and Putin's secret police are routinely masked, just like ICE is. And I'm guessing for the same reasons. In fact, I'm guessing that Putin was the guy who told Trump how to do it. You know, they talk every couple weeks and Putin gives him suggestions and instructions and memes and things like that. But this is really problematic. This goes way beyond just saying, you know, it doesn't look good or it's kind of a violation of American principles or whatever. Oh, by the way, I should have opened by thanking Alex Lawson for filling in for me. He did a marvelous job. Louise and I are taking a week and a half off the weeks before and of July 4th, and Alex will be here to fill in for me then, too, just FYI. But anyhow, back to this issue. On January 20th, the day that Trump was sworn into the White House for the second time, a hooded man kicked down the bedroom door of a Mexican immigrant in Greensboro, North Carolina, shouting, "ICE, ICE." The man raised his hands. He thought he was being arrested. Instead, four assailants robbed the house at gunpoint, all wearing masks, all pretending to be ICE. They pistol whipped one resident so hard that his split forehead required 10 stitches and four staples. They pointed a gun at a baby while demanding cash from the baby's parents. They weren't ICE. They weren't police. They were criminals who had figured out that in Trump's America, all you need to terrorize an immigrant family with impunity is a mask, a gun, a camo outfit you can buy on Amazon, and a loud enough shout. NBC News and Noticias Telemundo just published a sweeping investigation documenting how that Greensboro robbery was not an isolated horror. Reviewing court records, police documents, and news accounts, they found 31 separate cases of this in 2025 of criminals impersonating ICE. It's a 480% increase in 1 year of this kind of, you know, masked behavior. In New York, a Dominican woman was dragged into a basement, beaten and raped by a man claiming to be ICE. In North Carolina, another woman was raped at her workplace by a fake ICE agent. In Philadelphia, an armed man claiming to be ICE wearing a vest marked security enforcement agent zip-tied a 50-year-old Dominican cashier and robbed his business. I mean, this is wild stuff. And I think it's important to point out, you know, that while there's nearly 500% increase in this incident of this happening from 2024 to 2025, you know, Trump's first year, I think it's also important to note that the vast majority of the people who are targeted by these criminals will never report the crimes because they're undocumented immigrants. That's the community that is being preyed on. And that's why the Trump administration doesn't care. That's why they're not trying to do anything about this. Because they think, oh yeah, terrorizing undocumented immigrants or what they call illegals, fine thing by them. Sure, go ahead and rape the women and rob the men and beat up the kids. And, you know, you can even shoot a few if you want. I mean, you know, ICE does it. This is wild. The FBI issued a bulletin about this last October. And it never made it, you know, beyond just, it wasn't even a one-day story in the press. So here in Oregon, here in Portland, the Portland City Council Wednesday last week, voted 8-4 to bar law enforcement officers from wearing face coverings within the city and to require them to display their identification. Councilor Samir Kanal said, secret police have no place in a democracy. And that's the principle that Portland is trying to defend. This is, by the way, we actually won't be able to stop ICE even with this law here in Portland because of the supremacy clause of the Constitution that puts federal law above local law. But, you know, throughout American history, there's only been one other time in our history when we saw something like this happening. And that was back in the, you know, after the failure of Reconstruction in the election of 1876. You know, from 1877, basically right up until the Republican Great Depression, through that roughly 50-year period, maybe 60-year period, you had numerous Southern communities, former Confederate communities, that deputized Klan members. In fact, the Mississippi Burning, Goodman, Schwerner, and Cheney, the three civil rights workers who were brutally murdered and had their, you know, bodies dumped in the dike down in Mississippi. The police officers who did those murders, the three of them, as I recall, two were Klan members and one was like a Grand Dragon or Wizard or whatever they call them. So this has been around for a long time, and they used to deputize Klan members who would then go out with their hoods on. This is the same thing. And you know, it's like, we know that you don't want this to happen, right? As a people, we have known this forever. I mean, back in the 1920s, 18 states passed laws saying it's against the law to wear a mask anywhere, anytime in public, outside of Halloween. because the Klan was getting so aggressive. So in 1920, they decided to crack down on the Klan, or we decided to. Alabama, Florida, Georgia, Virginia, West Virginia, North Carolina, South Carolina, states where the Klan was terrorizing people anonymously and sometimes under color of law with a badge. They passed a law saying you just can't do that. You've got to show your face. But then came Trump's lawless ICE with a bigger budget than the Marine Corps, and here we are. So, you know, I think we need to do something about this. I suspect you agree with me. You know, the Philadelphia City Council passed a resolution against this. California's No Secret Police Act is tied up in the courts right now. The Ninth Circuit has blocked it. But the founders had fought a revolution against George the Third's customs men and his press gangs. The press gangs were, and this is fascinating, the press gangs were guys who would come to the colonies from ships offshore, come to the colonies, abduct men, young men, and take them out to the boats and have them as free labor at sea, basically as slaves. And the press gangs typically masked themselves. So, you know, we have a history. This is why they wrote the Fourth Amendment. And yet here we are. So, you know, contact your representatives and tell them, you know, we need legislation requiring every federal law enforcement officer in the country, federal, state, local, every, not just federal law, all of them, to operate with a visible face and a readable badge number, unless it's a genuine undercover operation that's been approved by a judge. 202-224-3121 is the phone number for Congress. I'll be right back with more of the news of the day and your calls. Stick around.
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19: Graham Plattner, what's going on? And Blackstone? Is this the next Lehman Brothers? Stay with us.

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you know, I think behaving in a degenerate way is voting with Republicans, which is what John Fetterman has been doing. So if anyone's a degenerate here, in my opinion, it's John Fetterman. But, you know, I also, I get it on the one hand that there's a, you know, there's a real issue here. The allegations are serious. I take them seriously. And we shouldn't fall into the trap that Republicans have of excusing behavior that would, that we'd condemn. But, and it's really all about trust. And Maine Democrats are facing a difficult choice. Do they believe that people can change? Is redemption, you know, something? Now, I'm inclined to trust Graham Plattner and say, you know, barring worse revelations. But for, but just consider this. This is a great piece that was published by Sem Dem over on Daily Kos. For months, Fox News seemed determined to turn Plattner into a national scandal. Every week brought a new story. At one point, they resorted to using old Reddit posts containing immature dick jokes, and it was given front page treatment on their website. And now, they, of course, they feel like they've hit the jackpot. Meanwhile, Ken Paxton down in Texas, who is running to be the Texas senator, the senator from Texas, just like Graham in the primary, just like Graham Plattner is, or was running, just like Graham Plattner is running to be the Maine senator in the primary. Ken Paxton has actually committed adultery. There's no evidence that Plattner has done that. All while being heinous to his wife. I mean, his wife says terrible things. They're in the middle of a horrible divorce. For biblical reasons, according to his wife. Not to mention the litany of corruption. He was charged with state securities fraud. He's been charged with bribery. He used his office to help wealthy donors. He let pedophiles off the hook, you know, who helped him out. And it, coverage of his scandals, Paxton's scandals, is invisible over on Fox News. It's just invisible. And that difference, I think, is pretty striking. You know, Republican leaders have rallied behind Paxton without hesitation. He had a fundraiser this week where seven Republican senators showed up to endorse him. They've all, basically, there's not a single Republican senator who's come out and said no to Paxton. And Democrats, on the other hand, want to punish our own candidates for ethical lapses. I mean, I think of Al Franken and how, you know, it was a joke. It was a joke picture where he pretended his hands were like 6 inches above this woman's breasts and she was pretending to be asleep. And they took the picture as a joke and the Republicans turned it into this thing. And for some reason, Kirsten Gillibrand decided to get on her high horse about it. And Al Franken left the Senate. I mean, this is, why do we do this? In 2015, Paxton was indicted on state securities fraud charges. He was later impeached by the Texas House of Representatives over allegations of bribery, abuse of office, and obstruction of justice. He used his position to benefit a wealthy political donor. The FBI conducted a years-long investigation into allegations of bribery and abuse of office. His office was embroiled in a multi-million-dollar whistleblower settlement. And that's even before you mention his personal life. And, you know, this there was a $1,000 a plate fundraiser this week. Co-hosted by seven Republican senators. Senator Roger Marshall of Kansas said, quote, my priority is to make sure that Republicans control the majority. Ken Paxton is absolutely necessary as far as keeping that majority. So Republicans have decided that personal morality is secondary to political power. And Democrats seem like, you know, they really can't make that calculation. Which, and the difference in reaction between these two parties to these two candidates, and I don't think you can even put what Plattner is accused of in the same category as Paxton. You know, it seems to me like it's more, you know, again, assuming more doesn't come out, you know, with Anthony Weiner and Eric Swalwell, at first it was like, oh, well, maybe, and then, But so far, so good, you know, so far it looks like it's not that big a deal. But what's getting lost also is how awful Susan Collins really is. This, you know, End Citizens United ranked her the nation's most corrupt politician. An FBI investigation and allegations that a defense contractor illegally funneled, I'm reading from this piece on Daily Kos, illegally funded $150,000 into a super PAC supporting her. Criticism over PAC donations linked to associates of Jeffrey Epstein and her longstanding reliance on PAC money. She even violated the stock.

0: Act, which she helped write. So she's also fundamentally dishonest. I mean, she always, the only time she ever votes against the Republican Party is when her vote won't make any difference. So she voted, she was the vote that put Kavanaugh on the Supreme Court. She was the vote that was the deciding vote for the big, beautiful bill that cut SNAP and Medicaid.
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0: She's voted to block the EPA's ability to regulate greenhouse gases under the Clean Air Act. I mean, this is a consequential election. Somebody needs to say so.

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2: I'm Dr. Anthony Lizerwitz, and this is Climate Connections. In February, under the Trump administration, the Environmental Protection Agency announced the repeal of its endangerment finding. This finding provided the legal basis for regulating climate pollution under the Clean Air Act.
3: I was dismayed, and as a mother and a grandmother, I couldn't imagine that the EPA would take that position.
2: Almeda Cooper of the nonprofit Moms Clean Air Force worries about how this will affect kids, because in addition to warming the climate, fossil fuel pollution harms people's health. Children are especially vulnerable because their lungs are still developing. And those in black and brown communities, which are more likely to be located near power plants or highways, bear the greatest burden.
3: Tailpipe pollution is a huge problem, particularly for chronic diseases such as asthma.
2: States and environmental groups are pursuing legal challenges, and Cooper's group is urging legislators to oppose the administration's action.
3: We are not going to give up. We are going to continue to speak up and to do everything we can to make sure that we can protect the future of our children and our grandchildren.
2: Climate Connections is produced by the Yale Center for Environmental Communication. To learn more about climate change, visit climateconnections.org.
4: This is a WCPT Veteran Minute. Captain Hugh Molzak's love for the sea started after he finished high school as he served the British Sooners and in 1918 immigrated to the United States. Within 2 years of joining the Marines, Molzak earned his shipping master's certificate, the first African-American to do so. In 1921, Molzak was promoted to the rank of captain. In 1942, the SS Booker T. Washington, the first ship to be named after an African-American, was created, and Molzak was offered the position of captain, but he turned it down at first, as the Marines did not want to have an integrated crew. Molzak stood firm on his beliefs, stating, "Under no circumstances will I command a Jim Crow," and Molzak became the first African-American captain of the first ever integrated crew. Under Captain Molzak, over 18,000 troops were sent to the European war front, and ships carrying tanks, aircrafts, and ammunition to United States troops in World War II. This has been a WCPT Veteran Minute.
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0: welcome back. So remember back in, just a quick story here, and then I'll pick up your calls. Remember back in 2008 when Lehman Brothers could not pay out funds to their shareholders, is the wrong word, investors, and basically went bankrupt. I mean, you know, they had to freeze everything, and then they had to shut down, and they died. I mean, Lehman Brothers is no more. And it caused the 2008 Bush crash. This was during the George W. Bush presidency, that arguably helped bring Barack Obama into office, because it produced a 2-year-long recession that was quite severe here in the United States and spread all over the world. Remember Hank Paulson out there in front of with a podium with his hands shaking with his little one-page thing saying, please, Congress, give us $1 trillion. So and not one single bankster went to jail. So, of course, the banksters are doing it again, it looks like. I don't know. But this is, I mean, those of us who remember that history are a little concerned here. This is a story from CNBC. I'll just read it straight up. Blackstone is restricting withdrawals from its flagship Blackstone Private Credit, or BC Red, fund following a spike in investor redemption requests. They capped investor withdrawals from the $79 billion non-traded business development company at 5% of shares after redemption requests hit 10% during the second quarter. This comes after U.S. private market giants sold off on Wednesday, and Switzerland's Partners Group said it was curbing redemption requests in one of its European private equities. Partners Group said on Thursday is prepared to restrict withdrawals in more of its funds, warning that the spike in client withdrawals is now spreading from private credit into private equity. Daniel Evason, PIMCO's chief investment officer, warned that higher losses are coming for the credit industry. He wrote, there's a lot going on beneath the surface. We are, we think, in the midst of the first sustained default or loss cycle in many, many years. Not good. All right, what's on your mind today? Jessica in Chicago. Hey, Jessica, what's up?
1: Hi, thank you for your show.
0: Oh, Jessica, I'm going to have to put you on hold. Your phone has got that stuttering disease. We're looking for an alternative phone company right now. I'm going to put you on hold here. Mateo will pick you up. She's on line 4, Mateo, and let's get her cleaned up as quickly as possible. CL in Arcadia, California. Hey, CL, what's on your mind today?
2: Hi, thank you so much, Tom. I'm calling about something that another caller earlier talked about. In the overnight hours of Wednesday, June 3rd to Thursday, June 4th, that's yesterday evening, I noticed from where I am in my second story balcony, helicopters going very low above the ground, above the freeway, looking like they're falling the freeway. Turns out what they were doing, I didn't find out until yesterday, was conducting these overnight military exercises.
0: Yep.
2: In a residential neighborhood.
0: Trump is getting ready for the 2028 election when they try to steal it, maybe the one this fall, when they try to steal it and the people come out on the streets to protest. I think that's what's going on.
2: I think that's part of what's going on. There might be another couple of scenarios that he's also looking
0: at. Seizing ballot boxes.
2: It's. I think we're kind of living in a Dr. Strangelove kind of situation right now.
0: Yep.
2: But what I'm thinking maybe we can do, since you have a platform, if you have any of your other callers in other blue states or any other states, cities who've experienced the same kind of thing, get their stories or ask them for their stories. Because as I was listening to you this morning, I had no idea that it was occurring in Long Beach. I knew that it was occurring in Irvine, which is nearby. But all of a sudden this, and then, of course, I don't know about San Diego, but there's a huge military base there, of course. It would be really interesting. Oh, and this, the location of the Pasadena raid is kind of coincidental towards communication infrastructure. It's right below Mount Wilson, which is where all the radio and TV stations broadcast from.
0: Right.
2: They were conducting this raid in a quote unquote abandoned hospital.
0: Oh, this is interesting. Let's seize the media too. I mean, are we looking at something like what happened in Turkey when, you know, there was an attempted coup against Erdogan? Or I mean, this is wild
2: stuff. Or Venezuela.
0: Yeah, yeah. CL, I got to move along, but thanks for the heads up on this, and I'm sure we'll hear from other people on it. Thank you. Jessica in Chicago. Let's try it again, Jessica.
3: Hi, Tom. Thank you so much for your show. Can you hear me okay?
0: Yeah, it's just fine now.
3: Oh, good. Yesterday, Rokana and Tom Massey tried to have to get Congress to take out and defend us, U.S. defend sovereignty, oppose Israel in the first section of 224 of the NDAA. Mm-hmm. And I called a lot of Republican reps the day before, and I told them they should not have our military integrate with Israel. And I took it far. I said, Israel is sick. They have tortured people using animals attacking the prisoners. And I said more detail, but can't say.
0: One of the allegations that Nick Kristof made in the New York Times is that they had trained dogs to rape prisoners.
3: Yes, I have a hard time. And when I said it to them, I usually break down a little. I have such a serious problem with that. And so it was funny. I called so many reps, but when I called Massey's, I always call him to vote no. And it was so funny. His office was, of course he's voting no. And then that's when I went online and found out that he worked together with Rokana on that legislation.
0: Those two have become buds, apparently.
3: Yes. And they took a voice vote on that yesterday. So you really couldn't tell if any other Republicans voted no. And that's still in that legislation. And also, Tom, my friend in the military that's in the Middle East, when we went out to lunch together before they had to go, they bring up the politics. I don't. And they said that all the troops are calling this the Netanyahu war.
0: Yeah.
3: And they're calling it. They're all calling it that. They know they're there because of him. And my friend is supposed to be back before the holidays. And when I told my husband, he said, I don't think that they will. And I don't like that negativeness. But I think when Trump was always saying, oh, we were in Vietnam this many years. Yeah. Oh, we were over there this many years. He's trying to set people up for a long haul.
0: I think he is, too. And there is no good way out of this. And that's the problem that Trump has. I mean, he's got egg on his face. If he can just maintain the status quo, he at least doesn't have to admit defeat. But the time is going to come, I think, when the price of oil just gets so painful. But we'll see. Jessica, I'm sorry, I got to run. But thank you, and thank you for your activism, for calling all those reps and things. It's great to hear from you. Thank you. We'll be right back.
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0: Defending America from the Republican weapons of mass deception. I'll be right back with you.

0: You don't have to be religious to believe in the golden rule. Treat others the way you want to be treated. Take care of each other. 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Yours are protected. 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
0: Hey, thanks so much for sharing our program and for reaching out to our stations and sponsors and letting them know that you're listening. It really means a lot to us. I'm rarely, if ever, more impressed by the actual product than what was shown in the ads, but that is 100% the case with my new Muddy Mat. 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
12: Coming for the ballot box. 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
11: 51 minutes past the hour. Welcome back. Picking up your calls here. Lynette in St. Paul, Minnesota. Listening on KTNF. Hey, Lynette, what's up?
13: Yeah, hi, Tom. Thank you for all you do, you and your wife and your team. And I'm in Minnesota here. I don't know if it's just Minnesota, but I live in Minnesota. I see a campaign to get or somehow release Derek Chauvin. And just like kind of with the January 6th pardons, a friend of mine sent me I don't know. He does send like weird stuff sometimes, and sometimes they're true and sometimes they're not. But a disturbing photo of this woman, her face was badly beaten, and it captures your attention. You're like, oh, this is terrible. Like, what is this about? And so the story is false, and they're claiming that this woman was beaten up by George Floyd. And so I see a campaign, and I've seen some other things too, just trying to say that George Floyd was really not a good guy, and here's the woman that he beat up and assaulted. Well, I just, you know, did a few Google searches and found out that this picture of this woman,
11: yeah, it's an AI
13: is a
11: picture.
13: Total lie.
11: Yeah.
13: Yeah.
11: And at the beginning, when the Minnesota Republican Party had their annual meeting a week ago, they had a 10-second moment of silence for Derek Chauvin. I mean, this is insane, Lynette.
13: And that's what I thought of. I thought of when I heard that, I thought, yep, they're starting the campaign to get him out of prison.
11: Yep.
13: And then when I see this, and it isn't the woman, at all. It's a different woman who is an American student who was beaten and assaulted in Spain.
11: Yeah.
13: And yet all these people are coming, he's just a terrible person. So it's just really sad.
11: It's like Tina Peters in Colorado. You know, they're taking a person that most of the country considers a villain, but who is a hero to the hardcore white supremacist, racist MAGA base, and trying to elevate that person. And you know, whether they're going to get Chauvin better treatment in prison or whether they're going to try and get him out or get him apart, I don't know. But I agree with you. They are clearly trying to rehabilitate him. Thank you, Lynette. Thank you for the call. Lisa in Seattle. Hey, Lisa, what's on your mind today?
14: Hi, Tom. I just wanted to comment that yesterday your program was so great with David. Is it David Dayan and Alex Lawson?
11: Yeah, Alex is a great guy.
14: It just blew my mind, the things they were talking, which I felt for even since Trump's been in the first time. I knew it was headed that way because you look at his history of illegal activities. It's just like... if I had a bank and the people, the board members at the bank said, we're going to hire a guy that just got out of prison for all these financial crimes and he's going to be head of the bank.
11: Yeah.
14: I would draw my money out immediately. How did this happen? I'm still trying to figure it out, but I'm looking at parallels to the McCarthy era when, Joseph McCarthy and Roy Kahn, who was Trump's lawyer until he died, and all of that trickery, they ended up killing the Rosenberg, saying they were spies, and they had this anti-communist hunt and the all kind of LGB hunt that they destroyed.
11: Yeah.
14: People died. I bet you couldn't count how many people probably did suicide. They decimated Hollywood.
11: Yeah.
14: The communist threat, everything. And they made everybody so uptight. You could bet. This is 50s up to, I don't know, whenever they got rid of. Then finally McCarthy and Ray, you said Ray Kahn or Ray Cohen?
11: Cohen. One syllable.
14: Cohen. Okay. Cohen. C-O-H-N.
11: That's
14: anyway,
11: right.
14: People need to look that guy up. he was after the homosexuals, supposedly.
11: And he was one himself.
14: He was himself a homosexual.
11: Yeah, yeah.
14: And he died of AIDS in 86. And up until the day he died, he said, I am not gay.
11: Yeah.
14: But he also had Trump for a client. He's his mentor.
11: Now, right. And Trump even had Michael Cohen, who was his later lawyer after Roy Cohn died, had Michael Cohen start pronouncing his last name with that single syllable like Cohn, so that it sounded like he was Roy Cohn. I mean, it's just wild.
14: Mike, he was with Cohn. And not only that, Michael Cohen, he went to jail for Trump, remember, for doing
11: all
14: his dirty work.
11: He went to jail for writing a book about Trump. Trump put him in jail.
14: Well, no, remember, he paid off that Stormy.
11: Yeah, I know.
14: Whoever that lady was, a stripper.
11: Yeah, Stormy Daniels.
14: But he is, too. Before he got with Ray Cohn, he was in this cult where it was a famous psychiatrist in New York, and he had gathered all of the elite and the very rich kids in college and college age, and he had total control of them. And Michael Cohen was in on that, and the people had to go and steal their kids back. This was like the early 70s.
11: I know nothing about that. So, you know, and Michael Cohen has become kind of a controversial figure now, because he's now claiming that he's being attacked by both the left and the right. He's been on this program a couple of times. But I just don't know. Lisa, thank you. Thank you for the call. And yeah, I'm concerned about it. In my book, The Last American President, there's like two or three chapters about Roy Cohn and his relationship with Donald Trump. So, fascinating research. We'll be right back with John Pavlovitz.
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21: NBC News Radio, I'm Jim Forbes. U.S. Central Command says U.S. forces have intercepted Iranian missiles fired at Kuwait and Bahrain. CENTCOM said Friday that 7 ballistic missiles were shot down over the Persian Gulf. Iran's Islamic Revolutionary Guard claims it struck, quote, enemy bases after American attacks on Iranian soil. The alleged attack was in retaliation after the U.S. reportedly shot down several Iranian drones and struck several sites inside Iran. A second flesh-eating screwworm has been found in Texas. Officials with Texas Parks and Wildlife say another case of the parasite was found in a calf in Zavala County, southwest of San Antonio. It's the second case this week after being eradicated in Texas about 60 years ago. The screwworm fly lays eggs in orifices and open wounds on animals, and when the eggs hatch, the larvae feed on the animal's flesh, which could kill the animal. With concerns over the slow vote count in California and word Friday that federal investigations into election fraud are underway, we're learning about some stolen ballots in Northern California. Jason Nathanson has this story.
1: 29 ballots were stolen out of the mail in Santa Clara County, according to NBC Bay Area, which reports that the ballots were taken by thieves who were apparently looking for valuables in the mail, nabbed the ballots along with everything else, and then dumped them outside a grocery store. Then postal inspectors took them to be counted in San Jose.
2: They were all still sealed inside the return envelopes.
1: Matt Morales is with the Santa Clara County Registrar of Voters.
2: So we were able to signature check them, verify that they were valid, and then we did count them.
1: Investigators believe this was an isolated case of theft and not voter fraud. I'm Jason Nathanson.
21: And Democrat Javier Becerra is projected to advance to the general election for California's governor. Thousands of votes still need to be counted as Republican Steve Hilton and Democrat Tom Steyer jockey for the second spot. I'm Jim Forbes.
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5: 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And John is a pretty remarkable guy. He is a former Methodist minister. He's, he wrote a book called Worth Fighting For. Plus, he's got a new children's book that's coming out June 23rd, titled Here and Now, Small and Close. 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He's a writer, pastor, activist. John, welcome back to the program. Your most recent piece really rang for me. You write, the headline was, I'm an American taxpayer and I'm sick of killing people. And you talk about the growing nihilism, the black despair, the leaden grief that comes from witnessing so much unnecessary suffering, so much preventable pain, so much manufactured chaos, and the real heart sickness. I've been detecting this in your posts recently, that you're kind of grieving for your country. How are you doing?
6: Yeah, we're holding up as well as we can, Tom. Thanks for having me. I think, you know, naming that grief, because in my travels, you know, all around the country in person and online, that's what I'm hearing from so many people. Just a sadness that's in the default operating system of their days right now, because the news is so dire. It's relentless. And so I think even naming it helps people get a sense of peace and agency to begin to figure out, what do I do with this?
5: Yeah, it really does. I mean, would you like to go through your list here, or shall I prompt you on them if you don't have it?
6: Yeah, go ahead and just touch on is great.
5: Yeah, I'll read each of your bold lines and you can do a little riff. John Pavlovitz writes, as a taxpaying American, I am partnering in the genocide in Gaza.
6: Yeah, I mean, we see these videos, Tom, and we hear the reports, and it just becomes so difficult to hold it all, especially when we realize that our nation is responsible for it, and there is sort of a helplessness that comes because we're fighting with and for our nation simultaneously right now. All decent, truly patriotic people are trying to hold this love of the nation that we could be with the grief over the nation that is, and it's no more apparent than in what's in the genocide in Gaza right now.
5: You write, as a taxpaying American, I am murdering the people of Iran, Lebanon, Cuba, and Ukraine. I'd add Venezuela to that, but
6: yeah, and sadly, we'll probably be able to keep adding soon. Mm-hmm. I think watching this strategy of confrontation all throughout the world, whether it's for distraction or real estate or oil, it's just infuriating to know that we are contributing to all of this. And right now, it feels like there's not much we can do as we approach November.
5: You're right. As a taxpaying American, I am starving people to death in New Jersey.
6: Yeah, I just got back from that area, and to hear the stories and to see, you know, in real time, this failure of our republic, even of our lawmakers, to protect innocent life and to make sure that everyone's human rights are protected. And again, this is by our hands. This is not some foreign threat. We are doing this damage. And I think that's the most difficult thing.
5: You write, as a taxpaying American, I am assaulting girls and young women in Texas.
6: Yeah, what's happening in the detention centers there is just, I think, beyond what any of us really want to know about. And so we need to make sure that we keep engaging the news like this to know that girls and young women right now are in completely deplorable conditions with no protection. And I think it's when those of us who love all humanity and want the most vulnerable and the poorest and the most marginalized to have what we have by default. And I think seeing that denied people is a cause for grief, for sure.
5: You're right. As a taxpaying American, I am viciously terrorizing immigrants.
6: I mean, Tom, that's been for this whole second term, is knowing that we are funding this cadre of masked violent ghouls who are terrorizing our people, and they're terrorizing people in the places they work and study and shop and just try to exist. And so I think we forget that some of the things pull off the news cycle because there's other things that replace them, and we need to remember that this is happening in earnest right now.
5: And you're right, as a taxpaying American, I am violently persecuting queer people.
6: Yeah, I mean, I'm a person who is as LGBTQ supporting as most decent human beings are, and here we are in Pride Month, and knowing that these, I think, 530, last time I checked, anti-LGBTQ bills being proposed throughout the country is really, part of this effort by the MAGA right to eliminate diversity. And so we who aspire to be allies or advocates for the LGBTQ community need to redouble our efforts to protect them and stand with them.
5: Yeah, I absolutely agree. We're talking with John Pavlovitz, a pastor, writer, activist. His latest book, Worth Fighting For, and his newest one, Here and Now and Small and Close. John Pavlovitz is his Blue Sky handle, and also johnpavlovitz.substack.com is where you can find his writings. John, as a former Methodist minister, I'm curious if you're in touch with your former peers. Do you see any sort of a movement across the moderate Christian church to push back on this kind of thing?
6: I absolutely am, Tom. You know, I'm in touch with so many of these leaders and through emails, through my travels. And I was just talking to a Methodist pastor who I actually ran into on a greenway here in North Carolina. And he was saying, you know, I finally reached a place where I cannot in good faith call myself a spiritual person, a person of Jesus, a leader in the church, and be silent. And there's a lot of reasons that churches have been hesitant to enter into the fray of social justice and issues of race and gender and sexuality. It's terrible that they are, but I think now more are saying, if there's ever a time when our spiritual witness needs to be present, it's now. If ever there was a time for leadership that of people who believe in the teachings of Jesus, this is our time. And so you're seeing a new sort of courage in that group of people. And I'm really encouraged by that.
5: I was raised in the United Methodist Church, and my parents took me to church every Sunday for several years, quite a few years. Mm-hmm. And I don't recall a single sermon that was remotely political. And if there would have been one, my father, who was very political, would have made it very clear to me. You know, I would have known about it. Even though I was kind of apolitical. I'm talking about like from, 10 years old to 13 or 14 years old. I left home when I was 16. So how do pastors do that these days? I mean, you got the Johnson Amendment. You're not supposed to talk politics. Do you just talk issues? I get it that the right wing churches are out there just openly, inviting right. Republican candidates in and just breaking the law left and right and with a complete impunity. And the Trump administration will do nothing about that. But from people who want to follow the law and be ethical, how do they do it?
6: Well, I think it's about speaking with specificity as much as one can about the issues. We can name immigration we can name what it means to love our LGBTQ brothers and sisters. You know, we can name what it means to respect the rights of women. You know, I wrote a piece recently, yesterday, about the pro-life position of Republicans and realizing over and over again they're anti any sort of life beyond the birth canal. And so I think we can name those things in the pulpit without infringing on the law. And we can, and see, it's actually interesting. Once we mention the teachings of Jesus, once we explicitly share what Jesus taught, that is by nature political, and it's by nature antithetical to Trumpism. And so that's where the words of Jesus actually do their work for us.
5: Oh, yeah. He was executed for his politics. I mean, indeed. You know, he was calling out the Romans. So it's pretty straightforward stuff. John Pavlovitz, a great man, a writer, pastor, activist, his latest book, Worth Fighting For, and he's got a new children's book coming out this month, Here and Now and Small and Close. It's available at herenowsmallclose.com. His newsletter, johnpavlovitz.substack.com, P-A-V-L-O-V-I-T-Z. John, thanks so much for dropping by.
6: Always a pleasure, my friend. Thank you.
5: Talk to you soon. Yeah, thank you. 15 minutes past the hour.
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You don't need to be religious to believe in the golden rule. You know, treat others the way you want to be treated. Take care of each other. Protect each other's rights, and yours are protected. Meet each other's needs, the ones we all have in common, and your needs are met. Mutual care, because nothing else has ever worked. 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But that's where we are. 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It's spelled K-O-C-H. 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Echoes in the street. Welcome back. 21 minutes past the hour. And a couple of really, truly shocking stories here. The attack on black voters.

0: investigative reporter who works for Raw Story published this piece. Exclusive secret donors pump millions into groups behind gutting of black voting rights. And she notes, as the Supreme Court was determining the fate of Article 2 of, or Section 2 of the Voting Rights Act of 1965, in this case, Louisiana versus Calais, there were seven nonprofits with various ties to Trump and conservative mega donor Leonard Leo or other wealthy right-wing figures who filed briefs in this case. And those groups that filed these briefs took in $105 million. Their briefs also sometimes contained just outright factually inaccurate stuff, you know, basically lies or misrepresentations or twisting of things. And in fact, Alito got busted for citing or quoting one of these false facts from one of these amicus briefs. This is True North. This is the group True North. They analyzed seven conservative groups who filed amicus curiae briefs questioning Section 2 of the Voting Rights Act, including the American First Legal Foundation, California Policy Center, Judicial Watch, Landmark Legal Foundation, Pacific Legal Foundation, Project on Fair Representation in Public Interest, and the Public Interest Legal Foundation. And sometimes they're inaccurate. You know, like I said, Alito got busted for this. The Public Interest Legal Foundation was condemned by civil rights groups for, quote, deceptive tactics promoting voter suppression, and was chaired by Cleta Mitchell. Now, she's the woman who was on the phone with Donald Trump when he called Brad Raffensperger, the Secretary of State in Georgia, and said, just find me 11,000 votes. I mean, this is wild stuff. And, you know, one of the bigger groups that has been donating to this is the America First Legal Foundation, which is Stephen Miller. So big money, a lot of power behind this to try to prevent black people from voting or having representation, which is wild. Meanwhile, Donald Trump is using the Defense Production Act. Now, the Defense Production Act was put into place, I don't recall if it was World War I or World War II, but it was one or the other where it says, I think it was World War I, but, you know, look it up, fact check me. But the bottom line is that the Defense Production Act was put into place to give the government the power during time of emergency or war to basically seize control of American industry. FDR had car factories making bombers, making airplanes and jet fighters. They had tire companies making tires for the airplanes. They had the ladies' nylon stocking companies making parachutes. You know, that kind of thing, right? That's what the Defense Production Act is for. Trump used it during the COVID emergency to force mostly Hispanic and mostly immigrant Hispanic workers back into the meatpacking plants. Many of them died of COVID as a result. But he used the Defense Production Act for that. Well, now, citing the Defense Production Act, he is transferring $700 million of your and my tax dollars to a series of coal-fired power plants around the country that are failing because coal is now far more expensive. Coal-powered electricity is far more expensive than wind-powered electricity or solar-powered electricity or battery-powered electricity. But, hey, the fossil fuel industry gives Trump hundreds of millions of dollars. So not only that, we spent $2 billion to not build offshore wind, according to climate scientist Zeke Hausfather. He says, so much for the free market. Even conservatives are flipped out. Mark Short, who is the chairman of the conservative Advancing American Freedom Group, said, this is just another step toward a managed economy and away from a free economy. And it really is. I mean, this is Stalin-esque. In fact, Lauren Windsor says it's socialism for big coal. This is just so wrong. And yet, here we are. I mean, I guess this is what you just have to expect with Republicans. 27 minutes past the hour, I'll be back with your calls on the other side of the break. What's on your mind?
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0: It's the place where smart people get their news. 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
2: I'm Dr. Anthony Lazarowitz, and this is Climate Connections. In 1994, Minnesota banned new nuclear power plant construction in the state. Now, lawmakers are considering whether to end that ban. Minnesota aims to fully transition to zero carbon electricity by 2040. To meet that goal, it's investing in solar, wind, and batteries. But it's not always sunny or windy out, and batteries cannot yet fill the gaps for very long. So as the state retires coal plants and prepares to phase out gas plants,
3: we're left with challenges in replacing the type of generation that can turn on and stay on for a very long time.
2: Sydney Lieb, who helps oversee utility regulation for the Minnesota Department of Commerce, says nuclear plants could help because they can provide energy 24/7 and do not emit carbon pollution. Nuclear has drawbacks, though. Building plants is slow and expensive. Dangerous nuclear waste must be managed and stored. And some people worry about the possibility of a nuclear accident, although the risk is extremely low. Advocates say nuclear is far safer than fossil fuels, which warm the climate and contribute to millions of deaths each year. So as moving to clean energy grows more urgent, Lieb says people in her state are considering,
3: is now the time to lift the moratorium?
2: Climate Connections is produced by the Yale Center for Environmental Communication. To learn more about climate change, visit climateconnections.org.
4: 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Now, despite the growth, there is a push for better banking support and policy with a focus on addressing the $3 trillion opportunity for women and minority-owned business acquisitions. 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
7: 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It's the shopping, the cooking, the laughter. 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
0: 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Welcome back. 35 minutes past the hour. Picking up your calls here, Willie in China Grove, North Carolina. Hey, Willie, what's up?
9: Hey, Tom. It's good to talk to you again. I don't know if you're a screener informed you, but we were in the Philippines together in 1986, sometime in, I think it was February.
0: You and me?
9: You know, you were in Manila.
0: Yeah.
9: I was in the Navy in Subic City.
0: Oh, this was when Freddie Marcos fell, and I got 5 days in a row bumped off the plane trying to get out of town.
9: Right. They wouldn't let me back on base because they closed all the gates, let anybody on base or off base,
0: yeah.
9: But that's neither here nor there. I'm here to talk about, getting rid of 47.
0: Mm-hmm.
9: Now, I just heard something from Las Vegas that said that 86 started in Las Vegas back in the 40s, and it meant 8 miles out and 6 feet deep.
0: No, that was made up by the Trump people. 86 was a restaurant slang
9: back
0: in the 20s in New York City.
9: Yeah, my sister's worked restaurants all her life.
0: Yeah.
9: She told me 86 means it's no longer on the menu.
0: That's right.
9: And I think it became to mean a customer was no longer welcome.
0: That too, yep. Yeah, that's exactly right.
9: But
0: they're trying to spread BS story that it means 8 miles out, 6 feet deep, whatever. That was just literally invented by the Trump people in the last month.
9: That's what I was thinking, because I'd never heard that story before.
0: Yeah.
9: And I'm a history buff. I would have known that about
0: They're
9: Las
0: just making
9: Vegas.
0: Crap up.
9: They're good at it. I love your Morbidly Rich.
0: I think that is
9: a great idea.
0: Yeah.
9: But you didn't use it. Just a few minutes ago, you said something about a Nepo baby.
0: Yeah.
9: You should have said more. I don't know if he was morbidly rich.
0: Well, he was. Bill Pulte, I don't think he is a billionaire. I think he's just probably worth a few hundred million, but I don't know his actual net worth. I know that his grandfather and his grandfather started and his father ran, and then he inherited this massive real estate business. But how much wealth that reflects, I've never looked up, frankly.
9: Right. I'm sure it's a lot of money.
0: But he's a he's a real estate nepo baby. He should not be running our intelligence service. And in my opinion, the reason that Trump put him in charge of the intelligence service is because Trump is looking for ways to stop the votes in blue areas in swing states from being counted. And he's going to have Bill Pulte, mark my words, come November, Bill Pulte is going to come out and say, oh, we have evidence that China just hacked the machines in Lexington or in Austin or, you know, blue areas in red states and or in swing states. And therefore, we can't rely on those numbers. So we're not going to count those numbers. I am predicting that. I hope I'm wrong. I hope I'm wrong, Willie.
9: You don't think you'll rely on the old Italian space lasers from outer space changing votes or something like that, I believe?
0: Yeah, or Marjorie Taylor Greene's Jewish space lasers.
9: Yeah. That's who it was, Marjorie Taylor Greene. You don't hear about her much anymore, do you?
0: No, because she doesn't have any power anymore, which is why. I thought that she should stay in Congress. If she wanted to take on Trump, she should have just stayed right there.
9: I thought so, too.
0: Yeah.
9: I thought so, too. If she is converting, she needs to stay.
0: Yeah.
9: Phyllis, he needs to stay. He's my congressman.
0: Yeah.
9: I've been calling him and saying, Senator Tillis, we need to ice Trump. Mm-hmm. Now, I know that sounds like, you know, get rid of him permanently. But what I mean is impeach, convict, and exile.
0: Oh, I like that. Yeah.
9: I like it, too. And I'd like to spread that around the world and to get rid of that man. Because Tom Tillis is right.
0: Yeah. Yeah, we can't.
9: We cannot have this man for another 2.5 years. It's not going to work.
0: I suspect if the Democrats succeed in taking power this fall, and next year, we're going to see both impeachment and 25th Amendment activities. But we'll just have to wait. Willie, I got to move along, but thank you for the call. Great, great start. Great material. Mike in Madison, Wisconsin. Hey, Mike, what's on your mind today?
10: Thanks for taking my call, Tom. See, I saw this on the news the other night. Ivanka Trump and Jared Kushner's investment firm, Affinity Partners, is trying to build and transform a 1,400-acre uninhabited island, formerly a Soviet Union military base, into a luxury resort with 10,000 rooms.
0: Yeah, off the coast of Albania in the Mediterranean.
10: Right. The project is backed by foreign capital.
0: Yeah, mostly
10: including
0: Saudi.
10: Sovereign wealth funds from Saudi. Now, isn't this a form of corruption? How can Jared Kushner be working for our government, trying to make peace in the Middle East, and then doing side deals like this that are costing him, that are making him and the Trump family billions of dollars?
0: This is the most corrupt administration in the history of the United States, and one of the most corrupt in the history of any functioning democratic republic. I mean, Trump is running the United States the way Orban ran Hungary. In fact, Orban was the template for it. And the way that Putin runs Russia. And I think he's following Putin's playbook step by step by step.
10: I understand how. Where are all the Republicans in Congress? Where's Comer? I mean, he's howling about Biden's laptop for 10 years.
0: Yeah.
10: Where is he on this stuff?
0: Oh, they're all terrified of Trump. They're just scared to death of Trump. But I think the tide is starting to turn. As more of these guys get past their primaries and no longer fear Trump, I suspect we're going to see more Republicans grow a spine, although we certainly didn't see that yesterday in the vote that kept all that money for Israel in and all this other stuff and funded ICE for another $80 billion, which is just bizarre.
10: I mean, Australia wouldn't let them build.
0: Fetterman.
10: I mean, Australia wouldn't let them build a resort in Australia. They kicked them out.
0: Yeah.
10: The Albanians are out there protesting. Thousands of them are protesting against the Trump crime family.
0: Yeah, and Las Vegas wouldn't let them open a casino because they're too corrupt. No, I get it, Mike. I get it. And hundreds of thousands of people in Albania showed up in the streets to protest against Jared Kushner basically buying this island. So I'm completely with you. Mike, thank you for the call. John in Pendleton, Oregon. Hey, John, what's on your mind today?
11: Oh, hi. A little bit of comic relief. This is about oligarchy. My friends too, we used to, flip around girly magazines back in the early 80s, late 70s. And they had this one cartoon that had a caption of this reporter interviewing a CEO. And it was a cartoon kind of capture, you know, big skyscrapers and a huge office building. And the caption of the cartoon was, the secret of my success, which the reporter was asking the CEO. Simple. I'm an a-hole. So
12: yeah, I get it.
11: Yeah, it was.
12: That's the GOP slogan these days.
11: Yeah, well,
12: look at Ken Paxton.
11: It kind of came to my mind while I was watching the History Channel, and they had a thing about the men who built America.
12: Mm-hmm.
11: And boy, those guys are JP and Andrew Carnegie. But it just stuck in my mind, one of those things that, people who kind of, what was it, Harry Truman used to say, there's no such thing as an honest millionaire.
12: Yeah.
11: So, I was just sort of like, this is very old, and it's always a rerun about every, 60 to 80 years, it seems like.
12: Yeah. No, well, that's
11: But anyway, that was my two cents.
12: Well, thank you, John. Yeah, that 80-year cycle is the one that Strauss and Howe identified in their book, The Fourth Turning, and Howe has a new book, The Fourth Turning is Here, where, it was 80 years from the American Revolution to the Civil War. It was 80 years from the Civil War to the Great Depression and World War II. It was 80 years from World War II to right now. It's been 82.
11: Yeah, you don't need a crystal ball anymore.
12: Yeah, I'm with you. John, thank you very much for the call. Okay. Ziggy in Oneonta, New York. Hey, Ziggy, what's up?
13: Hi, Tom. I'm referencing a conversation you had earlier in the week regarding plumbers. Mm-hmm. And I just want to remind everyone that if it weren't for the plumbers, we never would have had Watergate.
12: Yeah. Okay.
13: All right. I just wanted to get you there with that joke. You know what I mean? But boom, yeah. And I just wanted to call because what you said about Graham Plattner is basically what I would just be echoing that. Mm. And to me, it just smells of such a Republican dirty tricks going on there. And
12: more Democratic. The beneficiary of this may well be Janet Mills.
13: Oh, yeah. Well, it could be Schumer, too. I mean, he's my senator, but I'm concerned about his corruption. You know what I mean? So anyways, I think one thing the Democratic voters, we need to know is to remember that the perfect is the enemy of the good.
12: Right. And if you want good people, if you want average working class people to run for public office, you're going to find dirt. It's just, you're going to find stupid things they've done, stupid things they've said, behavior that is unseemly. It's like that's, particularly among men, that's just kind of the norm. And it's a shame that so many people are driven out of politics based on that, on the one hand. On the other hand, we really don't want somebody like Ken Paxton in the Democratic Party. And increasingly, I'm thinking John Fetterman.
13: Correct.
12: People who just kind of betray the values of the party, regardless of their, have personal problems. So,
13: I agree. And you talk about that. I was just thinking about that the other day. I don't think I could run for office nowadays, even if I wanted to, because I think stuff could be brought up on me that don't seem like anything, but could be made into a mountain,
12: it's true.
13: Previously, I had the local offices, so I know that even there you get a little bit of dirt. But nowadays, it's terrible.
12: And it's true of all of us. I'm barring horrible revelations like we got out of Swalwell and Wiener, assuming that doesn't happen. I'm all in with Graham Plattner. Ziggy, thank you. Thank you very much. Good talking to you. We'll be right back.
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12: 47 minutes past the hour. Stick around. We'll be right back.

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8: 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Welcome back. Calvin in Grove City, Ohio. Hey, Calvin, what's on your mind today?
10: Hello, Tom. You remind me of the big picture, or it was in the 1950s on Sunday afternoon, where he gives you the truth and justice in the American way.
8: Oh, yeah, that was... I was a little kid then, but yeah, okay.
10: It was on the afternoon, and right after church, I get out of church and they went home. We hurried home to watch a big picture.
8: Yep. And then later in the '50s, in the early '60s, it was Joe Pine and William F. Buckley with the firing line.
10: So, I'm trying to get the message out for businesses to make the Democrats I'm going to give them a message of how, and there's only two parties left. Mm-hmm. So the Independent Party and the Independent Party. Mm-hmm. As far as I'm concerned.
8: Yeah.
10: But the thing about it is, excuse me. The only thing about it is, there's two ways of making the Democrats win for sure. It's giving these two things to run on. Is to make 2 years of college free for the United States. First, yep. 2 years.
8: Yep.
10: And the other way is how long has it been since nobody pumped their gas? In the '80s, wasn't it?
8: Back in the 80s, they would pump the gas for you, and they clean your windshield, and they'd check your oil.
10: Now it's just swipe your credit card. Get rid of that?
8: Because it wasn't profitable. They wanted to increase their profits.
10: No, but can you government make them go back on it? And I mean,
8: here in Oregon, up until last year or the year before, we had a law that required gas stations to have attendants. So when I would buy gas, I had to wait for the guy to come out from the building and pump my gas for me. That law went away. Yeah. Now we've got self-serve.
10: If you make that law nationwide, how many millions of young kids would be going to the...
8: That was one of my jobs. When I was 16 and living out in East Lansing and going to college, I was pumping gas at the SO station and changing tires and stuff. And washing dishes at Bob's Big Boy across the street on Trowbridge Road. No, I'm with you, Calvin. Calvin, I got to run. Thank you for the call. Larry in Los Angeles. Hey, Larry, what's up?
11: Hi. I was watching Bloomberg the other day and saw an ad where the South, apparently they put a map up so you could see the entire South, and they were saying the new center of America's economy. And I checked on the internet, and sure enough, Powell has allowed so many corporations to move to the South.
8: Right.
11: That you could.
8: I don't think Powell has any say in the matter.
11: Well, he certainly had a say in getting rid of Silicon Valley Bank.
8: Yeah, that's a different thing.
11: He watched it. It's not a different thing. It's the same thing.
8: No, because he can regulate banks, but he can't regulate whether a company wants to move from California to Texas.
11: No, he watched Silicon Valley Bank die, and then he sent $300 billion to North Carolina so that North Carolina now controls the finances of California's high tech.
8: Oh, that's interesting.
11: And then California's high tech started moving south.
8: Yeah.
11: New York's high tech started moving south.
8: Yeah, they're all chasing low taxes and no regulation.
11: And then Texas... And this is not just, I know it sounds like a conspiracy. I'm going to have to call you again to tell you more about it.
8: Okay, that's fine, Larry. Thank you very much.
11: All right.
8: Good talking to you. Wow. Hitting the top of the hour here. Are you ready for AI worms that learn as they take over everything in the world? This is weird. Stick around. I'll tell you.

0: You don't have to be religious to believe in the golden rule. Treat others the way you want to be treated. Take care of each other. Protect each other's rights. Yours are protected. 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Mutual care, because nothing else has ever worked. Certainly not the exploitation of some for the benefit of others. 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
3: NBC News Radio, I'm Lisa Taylor. A federal attorney for the Department of Justice says multiple election fraud investigations are underway in California. The lawyer did not provide any details during Friday morning's announcement. Earlier in the week, President Trump claimed Democrats were trying to steal California's primary elections. President Trump says Iran hasn't made a deal with the U.S. yet because they're proud and it's a very hard thing for them.
4: They've dealt with very weak and ineffective leadership on behalf of the United States.
3: In an interview Friday with NBC News, Trump also claimed that Iran hasn't made a deal yet because prior administrations haven't asked for as much out of the regime and said they've been allowed to get away with murder. Russia's space agency is pausing repairs on the International Space Station. Rob Martier explains why.
5: They need to review procedures to fix cracks and leaks. A NASA spokeswoman says that structural repair efforts are being put on hold while engineers gather more measurements and other data. Cracks and leaks have been a growing concern inside the Russian-made service module, which launched into space back in 2000. Other astronauts who have been using a return capsule as a potential safe haven have been allowed to resume normal operations.
3: A long chase across the greater Los Angeles area has ended with a canine takedown. Police started chasing a suspected carjacker Friday afternoon who allegedly stole a pickup truck outside a Chinese restaurant in Fontana, about 50 miles east of L.A. Police followed as the suspect took several roads toward Los Angeles. The chase ended about 2 hours later when officers boxed in the vehicle in Linwood. The suspect tried to flee on foot but was taken down by a canine officer. A park ranger at America's tallest peak has died after falling into a crevasse. Officials at Denali National Park in Alaska say 33-year-old Robin Pendry died Thursday near a camp station at about 14,000 feet up the mountain, which rises over 20,000 feet. Her death comes just 1 week after three members of a Latvian climbing team died on the same mountain. You're listening to the latest on NBC News Radio.
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6: This is a WCPT Civil Rights Snapshot. We all know the story of Rosa Parks, but she was not the first woman of color to refuse to give up her seat. In 1884, Ida B. Wells was thrown off of a train after refusing to go to the back after buying a first-class ticket. After this incident, Wells began writing articles about the issues of race and politics in the South. Wells's articles also talked about her time being a teacher in a segregated school, which later led to her being fired. Wells later turned her attention to anti-lynching after three of her friends were murdered and hung before they could have a trial. Even traveling down to the South, risking her own life to get information on lynching, taking her anti-lynching campaign to the White House in 1898, and wouldn't be signed into law until 1918. Wells was a fighter for so many women and people of color. Just a little something to think about when you get off of 290. Please stay vigilant about our civil rights. The fight is never over.
7: This is WCPT telling you how you can shop blue. Thomas Edison invented the first light bulb. But however, did you guys know that Lewis Howard Latimer, a black man, improved upon it? That's right. Latimer's light bulb was made to last longer than Edison's. Latimer later sold that light bulb to the U.S. Electric Company in 1881, making light bulbs more accessible and affordable to the community. Here are some light bulb companies that support the Democratic Party. 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Philips supports the Democratic Party very highly. In 2024, Philips donated over $400,000 to Democratic candidates in 2024. GE, General Electric. GE roughly is about 50-50 split with candidates they donate to. In 2024, 54% of GE's donations went to the Democratic Party, including $159,000 to Vice President Kamala Harris's presidential campaign. Hey, guys, want to hear a joke? How many Republicans does it take to change a light bulb? None. Donald Trump just says it's fixed and they all sit in the dark and applaud. This has been WCPT telling you how you can shop blue.
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12: The Hollywood Fringe, a Thai rom-com hack, says goodbye. 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
12: 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If you like what we're seeing, please click that subscribe button, leave us a comment, and let us know how you are enjoying the show. In the second half hour of our program today, Leon Acord is going to be here. He is appearing in the show Out Symmetry by Grant Gottschall, and it's going to be at the Hollywood Fringe Festival coming up here next week. So he's going to join us to talk about it. Up first, though, we haven't done this, Jim and I, for a long time,
13: yeah.
12: But we get to talk about some queer culture, specifically film and TV today. Mm-hmm. So we've got three items for you, one film and two series. And mm-hmm. I don't know – we're going to do spoilers because with these three – well, actually, let's start with the one we don't know how it ends, so the rom-com.
13: Okay.
12: So this is a series called Love Like a Bike, and it is currently on Netflix. And it is a Thai rom-com, so from Thailand, and it is about three close-knit adopted brothers run a friendly bicycle cafe in Pattaya, and they navigate romance, life, and healing alongside their community. Now, to tell you the structural challenges of the narrative, I did not realize that those three guys were brothers. I knew two of them were. I didn't know the third one was part of the family. Did you, Jim?
13: I didn't, but it seemed like superfluous information, really, because the tone of it is so sort of gentle and feels soft core to me, to be honest with you, but it's just kind of lovely and fragile. Do you know what I mean? Even when they're angry, it doesn't seem like anybody's really angry. It's like a soft tissue.
12: It has very early Logo TV vibes
13: yes,
12: to it.
13: Yes.
12: So it is, yeah, the acting can be, I think some people would call the acting cheesy. All the boys are very, very, very pretty. And I think there's a very specific type of young man that they're doing there. They're a little too young for their ages. There's one plot line. I'm not giving anything away because it literally happens in the first episode. You don't even see it. You just know that one of the brothers is a pilot that had a mishap in the air that resulted in a death. But the guy looks
13: 20.
12: Yeah, no, he looks like he's 16. So, you know, and as someone who looks young, you know, because no one says that I actually look my age, and both of you better shut up right now if you think that I am. If I do. But I understand the trouble that comes with, you know, you're like, you're a pilot? You look like you should be serving drinks. And, you know, because you're too young to be a pilot. And, you know, but they all look very young, and they're all very pretty. And
13: so you have to really suspend your – it's made for 25 cents, so they'll have a thing that requires a stunt coming up, you know, somebody coming up on a bike and somebody else standing there, and then they just cut to the where somebody's falling down because they really can't afford to do a stunt. So,
12: the stunt work, but it is very well shot. I do like the cinematography of it. It is very upbeat. I love the soundtrack because I think there are times where the scene is written in a way where you're like, is this supposed to be serious or not? But the music helps you, you know, understand like, no, this is the actual tone of the scene right now. It's flirty. And then the music is really flirty, or it's, you know, quirky and the music is really quirky.
13: Right. If you can't tell from the acting or the writing, you can tell by the music. I mean, we like it. I'm sounding like I'm criticizing Gordy, who is our partner, who's a serious Swede and doesn't like anything, likes this.
12: He likes scenic noirs, his Scandinavian murder noirs. Likes love like
13: but
12: a bike.
13: He likes this show, and I think there's something gentle and charming and inoffensive and sweet about it.
12: It is very charming. It is very sweet. There are some backstories that they're taking way too long to let us know about. So I'm looking forward to figuring them out. But there is some understanding that they give you of queer life in Thailand. So one of the characters is a therapist, and he goes to a LGBTQ center, and he is talking with trans sex workers. That sounds like that could be a very deep, heavy scene, but this is Love Like a Bike, so it's handled very lightly. There are, you know, some testimonials. I couldn't find out if the people in the scene were actually, if they were actors or if they were actual trans sex workers in Thailand, but.
13: But I think we recommend it. I would anyway. I still just go in with low expectations and you'll have a great time.
12: I wish the episodes were shorter. I think if it was a half hour show, this would be delightful. But it's kind of like, what were those things? The like little powder and they came like in a straw stick. Pop Rocks? It's just too much. For me. And a 50-minute episode is just too much of Love Like a Bike for me. But it is – if you just sort of, you know, turn your brain off, turn your phone off and just sort of go with the flow, it is charming.
13: And it's just fine.
12: Yes. So there are 8 episodes. It is currently streaming on Netflix, Love Like a Bike. And it was just added this year. All right. Speaking of Netflix, we can stay on Netflix and go to our film. So our film is Latin Blood, The Ballad of Ney Matagrosso. I don't know if I pronounced that correct. I kind of added a Spanish take on there, but it takes place in Brazil. So the film is in Portuguese. You can listen to it in other languages because it is on Netflix. It is a 2025 film. And it is stars Jesuita Barbosa, who plays Ney Matagrosso. And Matagrosso is a hugely popular and well-renowned performer and singer-songwriter from Brazil. And so the film is a biopic. charting his from, you know, when he's a kid all the way through to his adulthood, and he's into his career, and he's very well known for having these this music that is non-binary, fluid gender expression, very dramatic, shows like his very first TV appearance, and people were like shocked about what he was wearing and how he was moving and how, you know, his voice. But Jim, let's turn it over to you here.
13: Well, no, I mean, I did not know about this gentleman, and but like you say, he is famous and beloved, at least amongst some people, and his style for the time that he became prominent or started to become known would have been really outlandish mm-hmm. in the 60s. I mean, it would have been really out there, extreme makeup and very
12: His name was born in 1941 to give you
13: right,
12: a sense
13: wasn't
12: of the
13: he becoming yes, so prominent was, in the 60s
12: yeah 60s and 70s yeah
13: and kind of a performance artist who became really popular, which doesn't happen, right? Performance artists play to 25 people, but this gentleman played to huge stadiums and was popular. And the way it's shot, they're pretty clear about the fact that the women love him and the men love him. And, you know, the dogs in the neighborhood love him. It's like everybody is attracted to him on some level. And I'm assuming that's the appeal he had. It's like everybody wanted to be in his presence, or everybody wanted to see him perform, or you know, have a little piece of that. And so I did not think I was going to like it, because it was so kind of discordant, I guess, was the tone for me at first. But after a while, you start to realize, I really respect this man. I really respect what he did, and that he persevered through any hatred that he received, and he listened to his own voice and did his own thing, and he did not make very many concessions over decades, which is pretty amazing.
12: I will note that Rolling Stone ranked Ney Matogrosso the third greatest Latin American singer of all time. And in 2014, the Latin Grammy Awards gave him, the Latin Recording Academy honored him with a Lifetime Achievement Award. So his fame extended way well beyond Brazil and was very well known. The film's original title, it was released last year in Brazil, 2025, is Homem Com H, and that is actually the one of the songs, which was a hit signal. Hit single, Homem Com H, but of course, you know, it's America, so they have to change the titles of things.
13: So we can understand it. It was really impressive. I mean, sort of his accomplishments and his perseverance and the number of years. And should I tell the ending or should I not go there?
12: We don't have to give away the ending, but you do see, I mean, it covers decades of
13: progression.
12: His life.
13: Yeah. And, yeah. You know, that's pretty remarkable. Somebody that wasn't a flash in the pan, that wasn't a moment in time, wasn't an oddity that got a lot of attention and then discarded him. He really kept challenging himself and the people around him. And I sort of developed a new hero, to be honest with you. I thought that's somebody worth pointing out to young people as somebody that just marched forward and didn't care what anybody thought about it.
12: And was still performing well into his 70s. So the film closes with footage of him in his concert, and he's still alive and still going. So it's wild.
13: Yeah.
12: I mean, just looking through here, the set photos or the publicity photos, you know, just wild costumes, amazing costumes that he did, and the way he moved. And you can see it. The actor does such an amazing job. Jesuita Barbosa is just absolutely phenomenal. Because I remember, Jim, you were looking him up because we were going to talk about it, and you were getting biographical information. And you kept showing me photos. I'm like, that is not the same person. Like, are you kidding me? Like, it was amazing how he just through physicality and some makeup, you know, transformed himself. We're going to fit in a break here. I can hear the music. We're going to continue to talk about this film when we come back. 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It's Culture and Entertainment Fridays. When we come back, we're going to talk about Hack Season 5 as well. Stay tuned. 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
4: 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I'm John Parker. We're coming up on the bottom of the hour. 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
5: And
4: so we, in the world. And so we like to lift it up to find and recommend things for you to read and to watch and to go to. And right now, before the break, we were talking about Love Like a Bike, which is a rom-com series from Thailand, eight episodes, all available now on Netflix. We were just discussing Latin Blood, the Ballad of Ney Matagrosso, which is the English version of the name. The film's original title is Homem Com H, which is the title of one of Matagrosso's hit singles. And I just think it was a really interesting film. I would recommend it for folks to see, especially if you don't know Ney. You get to, you know, be introduced to the music and to his style. And the music is very interesting and it's very provocative. And I can't imagine, like, we see it now today and we're like, what's the big deal? You know what I mean? We're post Elton John, we're post, you know, Gaga, like we're used to big outlandish costumes and, you know, sets and dance and et cetera, et cetera. But what, Ney Matagrosso was doing, and that time period, the 60s and the 70s, even like watching it and going, oh wow, that was happening then. That's what he was doing. It's really fantastic work.
6: The gentleman that played Ney did such a transformation. I cannot imagine being cast in that role and saying, this is the guy you're going to be portraying, because he was so distinctive, so physical. And this guy, you often admire people's physical performance, John. This guy did physical work that was, I can't even describe it. It was so absolutely committed. I will also mention, if you're a snakeophobe like John is, you want to know there is a snake in the movie. So I'll let you know that.
4: Did I block that out?
6: Probably. You probably passed out.

0: time zone that you're listening in right now, or just fast forward the video on YouTube, because we're going to talk about spoilers for Hacks season 5. And I was very bittersweet to be watching this season. I didn't want it to come to an end. And you can tell that the writers were feeling sentimental, because you were getting some very happy endings, some full moment, full circle, sort of easy happy endings, right, if you will.
1: Yeah.
0: And I will.
1: Not always credible, but.
0: Well, yeah. I say sentimental in the sense that they happen really quickly, and then it's just sort of like done. You know what I mean? Like,
1: Well, and do you think the relevance for the LGBT community is because Hannah Einbender is herself bisexual, or the show had a queer sensibility?
0: Very queer.
1: Other queer characters.
0: The show is very, very, very, very queer. But like Ava. The entire series is about her not being able to sort of create a career of her own. That's literally why she had to go and work for Deborah Vance. And then suddenly in season 5, it's just sort of – she gets a no-look deal, right, where they're just like, we just bring us something and we'll buy it. And it's like, oh, okay. Wow, that just made things really, you know, super duper easy. And Marcus, which criminal, I don't know why Marcus, they just like basically wrote him off the show. We never saw him this entire season. In the first, you know, 2-3 seasons, he was right there. He was, you know, Deborah Vance's number two. And then, like, suddenly it was like, well, no more Marcus. And it was very sad.
1: So he comes back and has a nice ending, like you said.
0: He gets an ending, but we don't really get to spend any time with him. I think there was like 3 quality scenes.
1: The guy who plays her assistant, and why am I forgetting his name? He was on, was it Nurse Ugly Betty? He was on Ugly Betty. He's an LGBT actor. He had even less to do. I feel like he was really.
0: Yeah, Randy. Yeah.
1: Just kind of never.
0: Played by Robbie Hoffman.
1: Given much to do.
0: Yeah, no, and Robbie is very funny.
1: Very funny.
0: Very funny.
1: But you wouldn't know it.
0: There were 2 overarching storylines that I didn't ultimately like how they handled them, because you have this entire huge buildup and then it's taken away from you in 30 seconds. So here again, spoiler. We spend the entire season 5 building up to Deborah Vance's Madison Square Garden show, and you get into it, and literally within 30 seconds you find out that her nemesis, Bob Lipka, who's been censoring her the entire year, and so she's had to go all, you know, work around this entire contract that she can't violate, right, because she walked away from her late night TV show, and as part of that, she's not allowed to do any performing, she's not allowed to do any type of publicity or whatever, and she's, you know, like what happened with Conan O'Brien. And so you finally get to Madison Square Garden, and you think what's happening is a nightmare, the way the scene is unfolding, because I'm sort of like, this doesn't feel like it's the actual day of, it feels like it's a nightmare. And then people are like, nobody's showing up. And she walks into Madison Square Garden, like into the hallway, and there's no one there. And she walks on stage and there's no one there. And I'm like, okay, she's just having, you know, an actor's nightmare. And then it turns out that Bob Lipka bought all the seats within 10 minutes of the tickets opening just so that she wouldn't be able to have a show. And you're like, really? We just spent the entire season building up to this one moment, and in 30 seconds, it's over. And the entire thing was a Bob saying, oh, well, you know, I don't like you and I need you to stop and go away because I can't handle you being out in the public anymore, which also doesn't really make any sense to me, because canceling one show isn't going to get rid of Deborah. And I think the writers were just sort of enamored of this idea of who was it that actually did this? This is based off of a true story. But it also just made no sense to me. I'm like, wouldn't Madison Square Garden have things in place to say, hey, one person literally bought all of our tickets? I don't know. And then there's the final episode where apparently she's dying of cancer, Deborah Vance. And we spend the entire episode thinking that she's going to go to a home in Switzerland, like a care center in Switzerland where she's going to end her life and not do any treatment. And then they pull the rug out from underneath you at the end of the episode and go, no, we just spent the entire

0: 50 minutes building you up to that. But guess what? No, she wants to write another hour-long comedy special. And I just wasn't feeling it. Jimmy, you have 5 seconds to respond.
1: I'm not going to say a word.
0: All right. I love the show. I'm literally going to go back this weekend and start watching it all over again. I'm very sad to be missing it. But yeah, I definitely recommend it. It's on HBO Max right now for you to watch. Amazing Hannah Einbender. All right. When we come back, we're going to have Leon Acord. Stay tuned.
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3: From the Weatherology Weather Center, I'm meteorologist Laura Lockwood. Chance of thunderstorms tonight, otherwise mainly cloudy skies expected. Lows level off around 69. Southwesterly winds 8 to 15 miles per hour. Sunshine mixed with clouds at times tomorrow. Chance of thunderstorms, daytime highs approaching 86. Mainly cloudy skies expected tomorrow night. Chance of thunderstorms, lows level off around 65. That's your latest Chicago weather update. Right now, 77.
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7: Allison says the other major germ sanctuaries in your kitchen, your cutting board, and your sink. 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

0: 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It is 33 minutes after the hour. I am John Parker, also streaming on our YouTube channel right now. If you like what you're seeing, please click that subscribe button, leave us a comment, and let us know how you are enjoying the show. Leon Acord is the author of the memoirs Expletives Not Deleted and Sublebrity, The Queer Life of a Showbiz Footnote. Leon created, wrote, and starred in the TV series Old Dogs and New Tricks on Amazon Prime Video. On stage, he has performed in numerous West Coast premieres at the New Conservatory Theater Center, including last Sunday in June, Dream Boy and Thief River. He is going to be performing at the Hollywood Fringe Festival this June. The last time we talked, Leon, you and I were talking on about the novel The Front Runner on our podcast, This Queer Book Saved My Life, which I highly recommend, folks, that you check that out, because not only do we talk about a seminal book, The Front Runner, but we also talk about Leon's own writing as well, which we're actually going to talk about today as well, too, Leon. But let's start with the Hollywood Fringe. You're going to be starring in two shows.
1: Well, I'm starring in what? It's an evening of two one-acts. I'm in one of the two acts. The evening is called Amazing Graves. It's two one-acts set in graveyards. The first one's called Our Cemetery, which is the one that I'm in. And the other one is called I Hate How You Dress. Really funny pieces. And I'm thrilled to be back on stage working with Neo Ensemble Theater. The great thing about this play, I'm playing the gay character, and for once, the gay character is the voice of reason.
0: For once?
1: The straight characters are trash, you know, hashing out 50-year-old resentments and secrets and scandals. Mm-hmm. And I'm the character kind of like, can we all calm down? Can we all be nice? Can we all just play games and not go there? So that's kind of a nice change.
0: You're not the plucky BFF.
1: I'm not the plucky BFF. I'm not the suicidal, depressed gay guy. It's a nice change, interesting twist.
0: Stretching the range of what we're allowed to be on stage.
1: Exactly.
0: So our Graves is the overarching title. So is this horror? Is this camp? Like what genre are we talking about here?
1: It's comedy actually. Okay. Which seems strange.
0: Love a good graveyard comedy.
1: Where the bones are. The one that I'm at, it's about five former classmates who, before their 50th high school reunion, they meet at the graveyard where they used to smoke pot and fool around and rehearse Our Town, their senior play. And so they all get together at the graveyard before the reunion. And S hits the fan. A lot of old resentments and secrets. And I keep begging the playwright, could you just add me one line so I can say, oh, you poor, sad, silly, sweet, straight people. You won't do it. But it's a really fun show. I'm having a blast. And the cast is amazing. I mean, I can give you their names, but they're the actors that you see their face. You're like, I know that person, but you don't know their names.
0: Right.
1: It's a real cast of powerhouses, and I'm really flattered to be included with them.
0: Love
1: really
0: that.
1: Amazing. Every so often during rehearsal, I'll miss a cue because I'm like so impressed and like get so sucked into watching what they're doing. I'm like, oh, wait, okay, I have to participate. I can't just sit here and watch.
0: So is it every night of the Fringe?
1: It is. The Fringe Festival it's scattered. It's June 5th at 6:30 p.m. It's June 11th at 11 p.m. June 14th at 5 p.m., June 20th at 4 p.m., and June 23rd at 9 p.m.
0: Okay.
1: It's guerrilla theater at its best. Right. There are over 400 shows in this year's Hollywood Fringe.
0: Wow.
1: Yeah. So people who say that L.A. is not a theater town.
0: I lived in L.A. for 3 years. There's theater everywhere. You can't throw a rock
1: everywhere
0: without walking into some type of theater happening there.
1: Totally.
0: Speaking of locations, are you going to be in the same location for all those performances, or are they going to move you around?
1: Yes, it's at the Broadwater Second Stage at I don't have my glasses on. It is at 6320 Santa Monica Boulevard, and ironically, it's the same theater where we did Carved in Stone, where I played Quentin Crisp in 2009. Oh, my gosh.
0: Oh, wow.
1: So we walked into the theater. I'm like, oh, gosh, a safe space. Okay, I'm all right. Usually, you know, when you rehearse on a different location, and then you move into the set or the stage, it's a little disorienting. But this time I'm like, oh, I've been here before. I can do this.
0: This is where I'm going to embarrass myself and try to remember my geography. So when you say Santa Monica, what's the cross street?
1: Santa Monica,
0: the main one. Like, what would be the main closest
1: one? Vine.
0: Oh, okay.
1: Yeah.
0: I have a sense of where that is. Yeah. All right.
1: Yeah.
0: So is it literally just in Hollywood, or do you get some West Hollywood sneaking in there too?
1: The shows are all in West Hollywood, but we're hoping everyone from LA comes to visit. It's actually just like four blocks east of West Hollywood.
0: And it's during Pride, so everyone wants to get out.
1: Yeah.
0: Fun.
1: And it's got a gay character, so you can say you're celebrating Pride by seeing the play.
0: Exactly. Is this the first time you've done Fringe?
1: The first time for Hollywood Fringe. I did the San Francisco Fringe, oh my God, in 97, back when I was starting my acting career. They're very similar. I think they're both run by Matthew Quinn, who's kind of like the Quentin Tarantino of alternative theater, both in San Francisco and L.A. He's a great guy.
0: Well, I'm curious because you've been performing and you're an author. You've been in the biz for a while now, and you've seen how politics sort of impacts and doesn't impact production and theater and writing and the vibe of what's happening both in the city and just in the industry. And so you all are coming off of a big primary this past Tuesday. So I'm curious you all were the first, you know, here in Minneapolis, obviously we had the most intense invasion from the Trump administration. Again, not taking away anything from Chicago or LA or DC. It was just 3,000 federal agents crawling all over, our cities and our state, really. But you all were sort of the first ones where they sent in the Marines, and now we're about a year and a half later. I'm curious, what is the vibe of this year's Fringe, given the environment that you're all in and the politics that California is going through?
1: I have this great bag that says theater scares fascists, which I think is true. You know, that shutting down the arts is always like the top of their agenda. You know, I can't really say that the mood has been affected by that. Bebe Smith, one of the actresses in our play, she does have a great sequence where she talks about, you know, what the heck has happened to us in the last 50 years? We used to be nicer. Mm-hmm. And I'd love for them to elaborate and expand that part of the play, because it's 50 years. It's crazy depressing to see what's happened to our country in the past 8 to 10 years. Mm-hmm. Will we ever get back? I don't know. But I'm involved with this, the Committee for the First Amendment. It was actually started in the 50s as a response to McCarthyism. Jane Fonda, Henry Fonda's daughter, has resurrected it. And I'm going to a workshop in 2 weeks about how entertainers can fight the fight and resist and be effective. Jane Fonda is amazing. She's such an inspiration. But as she says, we're kind of building this plane while we're already in flight and trying to figure out, how do we resist effectively without getting arrested or, you know, swooped up by ICE? It's that Chinese curse, may you live in interesting times. Mm. And they've never been more interesting. And I'm ready for some boring times again. But until we get there, I'm ready to fight. And I think we all have to be prepared for what's coming ahead.
0: Yeah, I'm going to be really curious, because fringe festivals can be much more, I feel like, receptive to the moment. You know, you would know this way more than I do, but it feels like, you know, more quote unquote traditional theater. I mean, the time it takes to write a play and then get it mounted and then, you know what I mean? And all of that, it can take years from when the playwright actually sits down and puts, you know, pen to paper or fingers to keypad. And whereas fringe, I feel like, can move a lot faster. So I'm going to be very curious what the vibe is going to be at the Minneapolis, Minnesota Fringe Festival here in the summer. And I'm curious what the lineup is going to be for you all, because it opens on the 5th or the 11th?
1: Yeah, we start our previews on the 5th. And then
0: So this weekend.
1: Then it starts in. I'm sure, I mean, our show is kind of not all that political, but I'm sure given what we're going through, many of the shows are. I've just been too busy with rehearsals and things to really look at the catalog. But I really hope to hit as many shows as I can.
0: Absolutely.
1: And see what's out there and see what people are saying.
0: Can you unpack? Go ahead.
1: No, go ahead. Go ahead.
0: No, I was going to ask you to unpack a little bit more about your bag about fascist hate theater.
1: Well, because, you know, theater, we present ideas, we challenge thinking, we represent, you know, and I think that's why so many actors are liberal. You know, we're trained to empathize with people. Mm-hmm. We're trained to get into other people's skins and heads and see things from their point of view. And I think that's why they're so scared of us, because we speak truth to power instead of spewing lies and, you know, BS.
0: They're also weirdly obsessed with us. Like, do you remember when Mike Pence wanted to go to Hamilton? I got so angry when he got booed. And I was do you know what show you're going to see, dude? Like,
1: right?
0: And then they take over the Kennedy Center for the Arts, and I'm like, do you know what this is? This isn't the Kid Rock Concert Center. Like, why are you all obsessed with this? Like, it's weird. And now, like, all of the artists are canceling on him. So they're like, well, the greatest speech maker of all time will be the keynote at the 250th. And I'm like,
1: Abraham Lincoln's coming back from the dead?
0: Apparently.
1: Because
0: the greatest, that's how they're billing it. The greatest president in the history of America is going to give the 250th speech.
1: Don't you love how he signs his tweets, America's favorite president?
0: Yeah.
1: No.
0: Yeah. It's like really bad branding. We're suffering through like the worst ad agency's brand.
1: And you know, it's maddening to like kind of go through day-to-day life as though nothing's different when everything is different. I spend so much time on my day job scrolling headlines and just like, okay, don't read. Just skim and then move on to something else, go back, skim some more. Then, because, you know, if you allow it, you could be in a rage 24/7. Mm-hmm. And you got to have some balance. I love the quote that Dan Savage had about why we danced during the AIDS crisis. You know, that we spent.
0: I haven't heard it.
1: I'm paraphrasing, but basically it's like we spent mornings with our loved ones in hospitals. We spent afternoons at protests, and then we would go out at night and dance. And we would go out at night to dance to remind ourselves what we were fighting for. And I think that kind of plays into what's going on now. You have to have some balance and remind yourself what we're fighting for. Mm-hmm. We're fighting for peace, peace of mind, democracy. And but you can't let it turn you into just an angry monster. Mm-hmm. And it's so easy to.
0: It feels like literally that is the experience that social media wants to engender.
1: Oh, it's absolutely, you know, I've written about that. It's designed. Well, you know this. It's designed, you know, people click more on things that piss them off than things that please them. And they all know that. And that's what they're throwing at us. And social media is like a two-edged sword. You know, it's great in that people can organize. I've reconnected with people from high school. Even bullies who used to torment me in high school have apologized to me via Facebook.
0: For real?
1: And that way really nice. But on the other hand, it's just, you know, it's magnetizing voices and it's just a crazy time. Yeah. I don't know if social media is good overall or bad.
0: No, it's awful. It's really.
1: I wish it could be regulated. You know, I really think it needs to be.
0: Yes. I have to fit in a quick break here. We are talking with, well, maybe we'll pick that up after the break. We're talking with author and actor Leon Acord, who is performing in Our Cemetery at the Hollywood Fringe Festival, which opens today, this weekend. And it will run through the 28th. We'll get you the website when we come back of when you can find exactly when Leon's performances are going to be happening. 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
7: Welcome back to The Gailey Show. We're coming up on the top of the hour. I am your host, John Parker. We are here with author and actor Leon Acord, who is going to be performing in Our Cemetery, which is part of the Hollywood Fringe Festival, which opens this weekend and runs through June 28th. The production that Leon is in is Our Cemetery, part of a two one-acts for the evening. And I'm blanking. Our Graves?
8: Amazing Graves. Two plots, one cemetery.
7: I love that.
8: I wish I could take credit for that.
7: I love it. Our producer
8: came up with that.
7: So we were talking before the break about social media, and this is actually kind of timely, Leon, because you are a performer, you are an author. Like, being social and using social media is just sort of part of the game, right? I mean, like, right. We have to do it here, you know, on radio and in podcasting. And so I'm curious how you're finding navigating those spaces right now where you want to be communicating with your audiences. You want to be having those conversations. You want to be having bullies from, you know, high school coming in and apologizing. But we're doing it in this very structured environment that doesn't seem to be about free speech.
8: Right. You know, I left Facebook and Instagram last December, mm-hmm. 2024. After Zuck gave you-know-who $25 million, I thought, screw this. And mm-hmm. after they got rid of the content moderators, mm-hmm. My husband was aghast. You just cut yourself off from 5,000 of your followers. I'm like, these are hard times. Anyway, when I joined the Committee for the First Amendment, I went to a training session and Jane Fonda basically talked me into going back onto social media, that we should be using it to ridicule you-know-who, that ridicule is one of the greatest tools that artists have when dealing with fascism. So I got back on, but I'm only using a Facebook business page instead of a personal page. Mm. It's changed a lot, you know, since they got rid of the content moderators. My feed is filled with lies. Yeah. Kevin Costner storms the set of The View. No, he didn't. And they get away with it. There's no one like saying this is untrue. This, at least on X or Twitter, you could, you know, mark things that were untrue. But it's a wild west on Facebook. Yeah. But it's also a necessary evil if you're in the arts or entertainment. You kind of how do we do this before social media? We tape posters and we sent newsletters and sent emails. And
7: you went on the radio.
8: We went on the radio.
7: We gladly welcomed you.
8: I love radio.
7: No, it reminds me. Yeah, I say this all the time, and it's probably getting stale at this point, but I'm like, you know, we put a man on the moon and we discovered the DNA helix and we won World War II all without email and Twitter. We used to do big things without technology.
8: And, you know, I think it's technology that's preventing us, ironically, from coming together, you know, because we are, you know, and they say this is nothing new. We're all in our bubbles on social media. You know, in the 1940s, when there was none of that, you know, the nation was able to kind of overlook differences and come together for a common good. And will we ever be able to get back to that? I don't know. Has social media tainted us forever? Mm-hmm. I don't know. I wish I had the answers.
7: I don't know. Yeah, you have to. I don't know. Is it going to be like the 8-track technology in the VCR?
8: Oh, gosh, I hope so.
7: You know?
8: I hope
7: technology
8: so.
7: Technology that we just sort of go, ooh, wow, what did they do back then?
8: You know, every so often some new platform will come along and you think, oh, well, maybe this will replace Facebook, and then it dies in 2 months and you're like, okay, we're back to Facebook again.
7: Well, I'm going to be really curious to see how AI changes search. Because YouTube was starting to displace Google search as a place that people go to look for information. And now everyone apparently is moving towards these stupid chatbots and asking Gemini and ChatGPT and Claude information. And it's just like
8: – it's where do we draw the line with AI? Because I can see
7: – that's the question I want to ask you, because you are in LA. You are a performer. You are a writer. That was a big sticking point, AI.
8: Yes.
7: In the recent negotiation for the SAG-AFTRA contract. I mean, how are you all navigating AI in LA?
8: It's crazy because no one's talking about it, you know, the people who use it. And it's so tempting, isn't it? I mean, I will confess to using ChatGPT occasionally, like I do Google. How do I find this? What would be the best time for this? I draw the line at asking it to do anything that a human should be doing.
7: Yeah.
8: Art, writing,
7: acting.
8: I've had acting. Now, see, that's the thing. I can't imagine an AI actor. I mean, the pictures look realistic. Yes, maybe they can move in a realistic fashion, but they don't have emotions. They don't have experience. They don't have life history.
7: I'm hating YouTube right now because it's all turned into AI slop.
8: It hasn't. Doesn't it seem like it was like overnight?
7: And they don't, yes. And they don't give us, well, because you can just go into these things and type a paragraph and it spits out a video at you and you're like, yay, I've done something. And you're like, oh my God. But like, there's no filter anymore when you're searching on YouTube to say like, don't give me any AI stuff. Because when we upload something, we have to tell them, is there AI in this or is there not AI? So they are tracking it. They're just not giving us the filter to say,
8: it's everywhere and it's so intrusive now, like on YouTube. You go into like check to see how a video's doing and AI pops up. Oh, well, it was very impressive the first 2 minutes, but then, you know, you should have focused on this. And then your fans probably like this, but they shouldn't have seen. It's like, who asked you?
7: Exactly. And this is why we need to go back to the theater, Leon Acord is going to be in Our Cemetery and a two-act
8: with
7: real actors in the Hollywood Fringe Festival. It opens this weekend, runs through June 28th. You can go to hollywoodfringe.org to find all of the different show times, because it's not just one time that Leon's show is going to be. And then you can also check out the entire catalog of theater happening in the Hollywood Fringe. That's hollywoodfringe.org. Leon, it was so great to see you.
8: Oh, it's great to see you again. Thank you so much for having
7: me
8: on.
7: Love being in conversation with you. And the next time you've got a book coming out, show coming out, please, your friend of the show, come back and we'll talk all about it.
8: Oh, God bless you. Thank you so much. Absolutely. Actually, I do have a series coming out this fall that we'll talk about later.
7: Well, then we'll see you back in a few weeks here.
8: All right,
7: folks, that is it for us today. Up next on WCBT 820 is Democracy Now! On AM950 is the Matt McNeil Show. Stay tuned after that for Native Roots Radio. And then at 10 p.m. Central, Step Into the Unknown with Greg Bakken on Ghost Box Radio. And until this time next week, keep it queer, America.
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13: NBC News Radio, I'm Lisa Taylor. A federal attorney for the Department of Justice says multiple election fraud investigations are underway in California. The lawyer did not provide any details during Friday morning's announcement. Earlier in the week, President Trump claimed Democrats were trying to steal California's primary elections. President Trump says Iran hasn't made a deal with the U.S. yet because they're proud and it's a very hard thing for them.
14: They've dealt with very weak and ineffective leadership on behalf of the United States.
13: In an interview Friday with NBC News, Trump also claimed that Iran hasn't made a deal yet because prior administrations haven't asked for as much out of the regime and said they've been allowed to get away with murder. Russia's space agency is pausing repairs on the International Space Station. Rob Martier explains why.
15: They need to review procedures to fix cracks and leaks. A NASA spokeswoman says that structural repair efforts are being put on hold while engineers gather more measurements and other data. Cracks and leaks have been a growing concern inside the Russian-made service module, which launched into space back in 2000. Other astronauts who have been using a return capsule as a potential safe haven have been allowed to resume normal operations.
13: A long chase across the greater Los Angeles area has ended with a canine takedown. Police started chasing a suspected carjacker Friday afternoon, who allegedly stole a pickup truck outside a Chinese restaurant in Fontana, about 50 miles east of L.A. Police followed as the suspect took several roads toward Los Angeles. The chase ended about 2 hours later when officers boxed in the vehicle in Linwood. The suspect tried to flee on foot but was taken down by a canine officer. A park ranger at America's tallest peak has died after falling into a crevasse. Officials at Denali National Park in Alaska say 33-year-old Robin Pendry died Thursday near a camp station at about 14,000 feet up the mountain, which rises over 20,000 feet. Her death comes just 1 week after three members of a Latvian climbing team died on the same mountain. You're listening to the latest on NBC News Radio.
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26: Hello again, this is Charlie Belafontaine, and you are listening to the Chicago Housing Experts right here on WCPT AM 820, where the facts matter. And yes, I will be made fun of that. We do have a new mortgage person in the studio with us today. I'm going to save him for last. I'm going to let Patrick and Steve introduce themselves, and then we're going to get to meet Tom and find out all of his supernatural powers that he has in real estate. Ooh. So, Steve, if you don't mind, lead the way.
27: Sure. Steve Davis, Real Brokerage. I help people buy, sell, invest, and make sure that you have the right information for the right decision for you and your family.
28: Good morning, Patrick Loftus. To be clear, there is no one on this show with supernatural powers.
26: Patrick has supernatural
28: powers. Well, I do not. And, you know, I want to make it perfectly clear that we are not engaging in any sort of false advertising, because that that could get us inadvertently in trouble. And, you know, Charlie knows that. But he's, you know, a bit of a turd. I think I can say turd.
26: That is true. Yeah.
28: I am not a bit of a turd. I am a real estate lawyer. A real estate lawyer. Ew. Don't ever say that again, you rascal. Find me. You can find me. You can find all kinds of content related to selling and buying homes on my,
27: your time introducing yourself.
28: I will.
27: Supernatural power.
28: You can find me all over the place. All over the place on social media. Instagram, Loftus_law. TikTok, Loftus Law. YouTube, Loftus Law.
27: Okay. And I think there's still time for Tom to introduce himself. So that's good.
28: I'd like to wrap up this hour. Jeez. Thank you very much for everyone listening.
29: Tom. Yeah, well, supernatural powers. I felt really, you know, I don't know, cared for, but not anymore. Anyway, good morning. Appreciate you guys having me. My name's Tom Merritt. I'm at Cross Country Mortgage, and you know, take a little bit of a different approach. Very consultative. Help people understand what they're getting into, what they're looking for, and how they can create wealth through financing homes.
28: I like how neither of you is on camera. Like, the intention was that you would both be on camera at the same time because you couldn't get the camera situation to work out. And so we've made it so that neither of you can be seen. And if you are listening and not watching, one where you're going to want to go. You're going to want to go check out the Instagram and be amazed at how inept we are.
26: So yeah. One of the biggest complaints that home buyers are having right now is the house prices are just skyrocketing, you know, and I'm hearing people paying literally up to $200,000 over asking price on some of these condos and stuff like that. You get into that half to $750,000 range, and there must be a lot of buyers that come in there. But, and don't get me wrong, Patrick, you know, makes a really good argument when people say they can't afford stuff. He comes back and says, wait a minute, you can afford it. You just can't afford to be in Lincoln Park or Lincoln Square. There's other places where you could afford a home, and I get that. But sometimes people want things, and they need to find the different tools that exist to get them there.
28: What is an asking price, by the way?
26: What is an asking price?
28: Right. So, I mean, you know, if you're offering over asking, what does that really mean? Asking price is not the value of the home. It's
29: just a suggestion.
28: Right. There you go. All right. So, Tom, you know, tell us some more. You know,
29: trying to.
26: Well, we always hear where the real estate agent wants to put the most accurate price on the house.
28: Steve,
26: so I'm
28: going to
26: say asking price is what the listing agent thinks it should be.
27: So the buyers dictate the market, not the sellers.
26: Always.
27: So as far as asking price, it's all about what the listing agent and the seller agree to.
29: And I think there's all different motives behind that, though, too, right? In some cases, people are trying to almost undervalue or under ask, if you will, to drive up that price. So I think there's a little fuzzy math going on when you say, you know, on average, it's 20% above or 25% above. I mean, in some cases, they're intentionally listing it below the market so they can create the bidding war and as such drive up that price.
27: That's all they're doing right now.
28: Don't accuse a realtor of doing math. That's giving them way too much credit. Steve, any comments?
27: Just I have a calculator.
26: Well, let's just, you know, I think the hardest thing is mostly the down payment is where I'm going here.
27: Yeah.
26: So, in what happens with somebody, I don't even know what number to make up, you know, but let's say somebody is going to end up not having enough for a down payment, but they want to buy this house. What options do they have?
0: Slow down, Charlie.
27: Yeah.
0: I mean,
26: sorry, you're getting all worked up.
28: Just had to bite off a little more than you can chew.
26: No, you didn't.
29: I think it's twofold, right? I think down payment is definitely one of the major factors that are contributing to whether or not people are able to purchase. And then it's the actual monthly obligation in and of itself. You know, specifically going towards the down payment side of things, I think, you know, there's been a lot of changes or opportunities that have been presented over the course of the last, let's even say 5 years. I mean, first time home buyers these days can put down as little as 3%. And that's the first time in, you know, forever. Back in the day, it was 20%. And then they got to 5% at one point. Now 3% for these first time home buyers, which is a great opportunity to get in for, you know, pretty low price at the end of the day.
28: There was a point in time, Tom, if you might recall, where you could actually go in with 0% on a conventional. I mean, I bought a place in 2007, and used a product that was, that had that.
29: That is
28: offer.
29: True.
28: And, you know, if I can put zero down, I'm putting zero down.
29: Why not? Take advantage of it. That 2008 and 2009 kind of stung a little bit as a result, but,
0: VA loans.
26: A lot of that stuff happens when, you know, obviously, people are going to stop buying, and I guess we call that the bubble or whatever. But
29: long way off on that. But
26: long
29: yeah.
26: way off. That's where I'm going. Right now, this market is still stupidly hot, and the prices are still.
29: Did you
26: going
29: just hear
26: up.
29: What he just said?
26: Way off. I know. Steve's arguing with me.
27: No, I'm not arguing. I'm just saying you need to know. Everyone needs to know the factual information of when a recession will actually happen, and
29: or bubble.
27: Yeah. So therefore, a lot of people feel like, or some of the people that we've talked to, or maybe yourself, or perhaps other clientele, think that there is you know, recession coming. I'd like to understand how that comes to
29: play.
27: There's
29: no recession coming. I mean, we just today came out job openings, or yesterday was the job openings. Today was the job creations, and it's a robust economy. I mean,
27: fantastic.
29: You know, the reality is that, you know, from an economic perspective, things are not. We're nowhere near a recession. I mean,
28: yeah, but Tom, I'm not rich yet, so times are tough.
29: Times are tough. Well, that's the inflation. Inflation is what the problem is, the rising costs.
28: But I'm not rich yet. That's the thing.
29: Well,
28: dang it.
0: Start working more.
26: And honestly, a lot
29: answer
26: of stuff
29: phone
26: was
29: work more.
26: Going on in the early 2000s, and I was in business back in then, and I
29: answer
26: it was
29: phone
26: a light switch.
29: Yeah.
26: I don't know if people remember. We were busy one week, and we were dead the next. And it was immediately, and it was right after those gas prices.
28: I knew you were going to say gas prices, I mean, this guy.
26: Gas prices are a necessity.
0: They both struggle.
26: We can argue this all day long. You know, they're just as important as food, water, and shelter.
29: Well, it contributes to everything.
28: This guy has
0: gas prices are just as important as food, shelter, and water.
26: Without a doubt. Without
28: this guy hasn't bought a tank of gas in 3 years, and he's like, gas prices.
26: They still affect everything else that comes in there.
29: It does. It does. There's a cost associated. So
26: I don't really like leftist law.
29: Yeah, well.
26: On all socials. No.
28: You know, I like it that it sounds almost like a fancy a cookout side dish.
26: Mrs. Loftus is being mean to me again.
28: Well, my wife does tell me to be nice to you, and every time I go, nah. But I do like how Loftus slaw, it sounds like a side dish at a cookout, right? So we got your coleslaw, your Loftus slaw, you got your potato salad.
26: Well, that's actually kind of funny.
29: That is good.
28: Not bad.
29: Look at you come up with
26: the
29: one.
26: The whole idea is where I'm going is, you know, if somebody, do you have any programs? What can people do to go ahead and help them with these down payments and get them going?
29: Yeah, I mean, there are a plethora of things that are out there. I think first and foremost, the basics of what the government has given us with respect to the low down payments. There are quite a few different grant programs, especially here in the city of Chicago, that enable, you know, first-time home buyers, people at certain median incomes to the one that we talked about earlier today. It was up to $70,000 that, you know, eligible to anyone at the 80% median income, so about $70,000 a year. And it enables people to get in the door. The problem that I see with it is it's not necessarily solving the competition problem and driving the actual monthly obligations any lower. In fact, driving them higher. I heard a stat a couple of weeks ago where there, for every rental that's out there, there's actually 9 people that are vying for that. And as a result, it's pushing people into the real estate market, in a real estate market where there's no inventory. So it's just exasperating the problem because you're bringing more buyers or people that want to buy into the market by giving these options. What they should be doing.
26: The rent prices escalating like there's no tomorrow.
29: They should be giving it to builders.
0: They're ridiculous.
26: Say that again?
29: The money should not be going necessarily to the home buyers. It should be going to the builders. It should be helping to relax. It should be encouraging. Instead, aldermen in different neighborhoods, they're imposing different taxes or different costs to knock down buildings, incentivizing, if anything, to build single family homes and big luxury homes as opposed to the, you know, the multiple units where people can then, you know, live.
28: They've been trying to solve that problem on a state level by basically usurping the locality's ability to limit development. And there's a lot of pushback from your traditional suburbs, like, you know, let's just call them out, Naperville, because I did see their mayor go, not in our town.
29: Yeah.
28: And you know, look, it's you could debate the efficacy of the kind of reforms that they're trying to push you at the state level. At the local level, the constituents of these communities that you're talking about, where the default is we're not going to allow you to build anything other than a single family detached, is that's what that community wants to maintain the home values and to maintain what they view as the specific quality and character of those neighborhoods. Now, you know, many people call those NIMBYs, and that's a pejorative term, and I'm happy to use it because it's like if you don't
26: heard of it, what does it mean?
28: NIMBY? Not in my backyard.
0: Pejorative?
28: Pejorative means is a negative term.
0: Oh, okay.
28: All right.
0: Good
28: and
0: to know.
28: Go grab a thesaurus if you need to listen to me wax
0: poetic. No, I just need to have
28: poetic.
0: A law degree, and I'd be all right.
28: Dictionary. Calm down. Tom,
0: seriously,
28: how often do you?
26: This is why nobody likes him.
28: Tom, how often do you advise people when they're trying to figure out how to come up with a down payment to stop eating avocado toast?
29: Oh wow! All the time. That's, I mean, first thing on the list. That and the Starbucks for $7.
28: You and your coffees,
29: caramel macchiatos,
28: that's the
29: double whip.
26: But there are other players double that whip. Come in here. It's not just
28: single.
26: You know, you're finding a lot of
28: single.
26: Airbnbs. You get these big companies
29: cut down
26: that
29: on those too. You can't. You
28: there's
29: don't
28: not
29: find Airbnbs in the city,
28: there.
29: Brother.
26: They exist. I know they exist. You can go ahead and get them, but. I think you're getting also a lot of other big businesses that are coming in here and buying a lot of these single family homes, turning them into three flats, and then they're taking them off the market as single family and they're turning them all into rental. Why? Because again, the rental prices are skyrocketing. That's where a lot of money is. But then we take Patrick's argument. And he's, you know, basically right. God, you know, he's right. And, you know, the more people that you put inside of a house, the less people that are out there buying.
29: Looking for it. Yeah.
26: And it's
29: supply and demand.
26: All right. Is where things come in there and shareholder value.
28: Yes.
26: I know.
28: Yes.
26: I did that for you. All right.
28: You know, our star capitalist, Charlie Bellefontaine, is finally coming around on some of these basic economic concepts. I do enjoy that. But here's the other thing is that, you know, a lot of the complaints are, and you know, I'm going to sound like, you know, old man yelling at clouds in just a moment, but it's like, I can't afford the exact thing I want.
29: Old man like, yelling at clouds?
28: Yeah, look it up. It's fine. You can Google that. Old man yelling at clouds. It's Charlie he does that on a regular basis, so he knows exactly what I'm talking about. So, you know, what are people going to do? You know, they're, you know, ninth place out of 10 on every offer they make in their dream home in Lincoln Park. So what are they going to do? They're going to start looking in Lakeview. They're going to start looking at Albany Park. You're on the ground. And so you're experiencing that the nine failures when they finally go, I don't know, maybe I should start looking at.
29: No, it's not that.
28: I should start looking at Jefferson Park.
29: The fact that they can be stuck with the school they have to have the kids at.
28: Yeah.
29: Or it could be the fact that they're stuck because this is the area that all the friends are at or the whatever. So
28: they'll either come
29: something
28: around.
29: Something has to get. Absolutely.
28: Yeah, they'll either come around on what it costs.
29: We have that all the time is the fact of like, all right, listen, I know you want to be in this area, but that your budget allows you to be in this area. So you have to put that in perspective.
26: It's got to be a hard conversation, though.
29: What? No one wants to hear that. Of course it is. But you know what? If you're not honest with them and you don't preempt them.
26: Here's the key, people.
29: It's all about them failing and then being like, well, why did that happen? Because I didn't listen or I didn't understand and I wasn't told these things.
26: And this is where we come in.
28: It's the same thing.
29: I do.
26: Whether it's good news or bad news. But then. And this is my prejudice, right? It's like you're the rare. No, it's true. He's a rarity. Everybody else is going to go, but just pay more, pay more. You'll make it happen. You know,
29: I tell people always to spend less money than they can afford. Tom knows that. We have clients right now where they're like, oh, I can afford up to this much. And it's like, why? Yeah. Spend less. You have to pay it back anyway. Plus, with the way that the, you know, your monthly obligation is, that's the one thing you need to care about, not the rates. And the thing is that a lot of people they don't understand that either.
28: Oh, they love an interest rate.
29: They just think rates.
28: They love talking about their interest rate.
29: When people shop, right, they're shopping to see what rates they can get. Well, the fact is that until you're running your app, your actual credit and report, you know, so on and understanding your ratio, debt to income ratio, you're not going to know. So therefore, anyone can tell you anything. It's the same thing as a realtor going in and buying the listing by telling them they're going to sell the property for more just to make it so that they go with that person instead of someone else.
28: Tom, tell me about interest rates. I know there's market interest rates, right? So when you go and you find out what's going to cost for you to secure that loan for someone, how then does that translate to the loan that the person actually receives? Can they get another rate, a lower rate, if they so desire? And if so, how so?
29: Oh,
28: I.
29: man.
28: I.e. buying points.
29: How much time do we have left here?
28: Well, okay.
26: I think that's a great.
28: No, well, sure. Let me try to narrow it. Narrow the question a little bit.
29: I get it all the time.
28: You know,
0: I can say it in three seconds.
28: The point is that, you know, you've got a lot of people, and I'm seeing it on the ground. When I do closings, almost every set of figures has some amount of money toward points.
29: Yeah.
28: And, you know,
29: people don't understand that.
28: Yeah, I closed a loan at 5875 yesterday, and, you know, they paid $3,000 in points. And, you know, you're going to pay that interest either throughout the course of the loan, or you're going to pay it up front. But it doesn't change what the available interest rate is. It just changed what you can say to your friend at the next barbecue that, oh, yeah, I just borrowed some money at 5875. Nothing wrong with that if you walk into it with a full, you know, with your eyes wide open.
29: 100%.
28: But if you got bamboozled into getting a lower interest rate, you know, just to feed your ego, and your closing costs are way up there. I mean, you know, you didn't do yourself any favors.
29: Well, exactly. And I think that the media starts it, right? It's all about interest rate. Oh, the Fed's going to cut rates. The Fed doesn't even have anything to do directly with mortgage rates. So to your point, mortgage rates specifically are based off of a mortgage-backed securities. It's an actual stock market. Every day it's bought and sold based off the market. And so it is a forward-looking basically market, if you will.
28: Yeah. It's a whole group of rich people trying to decide where to put their money.
29: Sure. And it's a one facet. Anyone see the Big Short? Like, that's what it was all about, was the, you know, them propping it up. So long and the short, however, is every single day, and this is, you know, we try and educate all of our clients on this, we literally have what's called a rate sheet. Every different lender institution gives us a set of rates. I could get you 3.5% today.
28: It's going to cost you $25,000 up front.
29: Probably more like 50.
28: Yeah.
29: I could get you 8.5.
28: There you go.
29: And I will actually give you money to take 8.5. And every eighth of a point there and in between has a different cost or credit associated with it. Yeah. So depending on your personal situation, and we just assume when anyone calls and says, hey, what's your rate? What they're really asking you is...
28: It's a loaded question.
29: It is. But what they're saying is, what is the market rate right now where I don't have to pay anything and I don't get any credits? It's the par rate. And everything can go up or down. So, you know, the 5 7/8 that you get and you talk about at the picnic, yeah, it might have cost you, like you said, $3,000. Whereas this other guy may have gotten 6 7/8, but he got a credit to offset some of his closing costs as a result. And it's all what can you afford from a personal monthly obligation.
0: And that's the thing with the whole thing with people calling in about the rates or whatever, is the fact that they just assume that different companies have different rates. And the answer is,
29: it's a market.
0: It's a market.
28: Yeah,
0: it's not about... Right?
28: It's all coming from the same place.
0: But everyone out there right now that's a buyer, you guys have to understand this, is that when it comes to

0: It's a huge difference with regards to the monthly obligation and what you can actually get approved
1: and
0: for.
1: And the HOAs if you're buying a condo. That's the other
0: 100%.
1: Thing. 100%.
0: But has that been explained to you?
1: Right, exactly. And most of the time it's not because the lender or the institution is just trying to get your business. So they'll
2: what
1: tell you whatever.
2: What you get when you apply for the loan? You get the promise or something?
3: The promise.
2: Forgive me, I don't
1: the
2: know.
1: The pre-approval?
2: No.
1: Promise?
2: There's something, truth in lending?
1: Oh. So
3: loan estimate.
0: The loan estimate is what it's called these days. It used to be the good faith estimate.
3: Right. What do you call it? Loan estimate.
2: The promise.
3: Oh, the promise.
1: The promise.
3: The loan promise.
1: It's like the promise ring. Oh, I have a promise ring.
0: Yeah. No two loan estimates are created equal. I mean,
3: oh my God. That's so true.
2: Real estate agent or attorney that wants to be on this show, please let me know.
3: All right. Charlie, we're about to find a new inspector, so don't worry about it.
1: Seriously.
0: Oh, it's a mess. Everyone tries to, you know, figure it out. And the problem is that people that are trying to figure it out, at least from a borrower perspective, do it once every 5 to 7 years, if not every 10 years. And so
2: it's starting it all over again.
0: Yeah. Yeah. 100%. Right. So that's why it's important to know someone you trust.
3: Well. Yeah. I'll tell you what. And, you know, even someone like me who is, you know, doing this day in, day out, when I see two loan estimates, usually I'm reaching out to a mortgage broker to take a look at them to compare it. Cause otherwise I'm going to take 90 minutes to like prepare an entire spreadsheet and they'll look at it and in 30 seconds be like, yeah, I can tell
0: that?
3: Which one. Yeah, exactly. Cause the numbers, you know, they're not all of them are in the same format. The numbers are called different things. You know, they got different names for different stuff. So you're really trying to read some tea leaves and you know, you really at the end of the day, you should, if you don't feel like you trust your mortgage broker, then you need to be moving on to someone who you
0: that's
3: feel good with.
0: Any of our professions.
2: But the trust is also just being upfront and honest with people, and that's what builds a trust. When you try to come across and mislead people, and this is the part that aggravates me about loan officers, is that everybody's always focused on the rate. Well, I can beat that rate. Well, of course you can beat that rate. I can beat that rate, too.
0: Anybody can.
2: Just give me $10,000, and I'll go ahead and get it.
1: I can give you a higher price in your property just so you go with me to list it, but guess what? It's not worth it.
2: These are all tactics is the point I'm trying to say, and learning these tactics and being able to defend yourself from them, and yes, make fun of me, Patrick.
3: Bad actors.
2: It's a good thing. There are bad actors out
1: there. Here's what's interesting. I'll give you an interesting concept, though. So I went on a listing presentation. I went and another agent went, and the agent does a lot of business just like me, okay? But this person is known to be very bad actor-ish. How about that, okay? So I met with them. I talked to them. They were referred to me by family, okay? And so figuring it's a shoe-in, I'm going to do a great job, this, that, whatever, everything's going to work out. This guy went in and gave them a lower price point than I did and said, I'm going to get you more money for your property. But yet I gave them a price point where they're still going to get more money for their property and not leave money on the table. They went with the other person. I have no idea. What? Explain what? What that means?
2: Yeah, what is that?
1: So when basically if you sell a property at a certain price point, you're trying to get a little bit more. You're trying to obviously get them as much as a profit as you can. Hmm. Money on the table basically means that you don't want to like lose out on money or lose them money. So this person came in and offered and said, well, we're going to list the property lower and I'll get you more money. I said, I'm going to list the property at this price and I'll get you more money and more money off the table. In other words, this person's putting it so low. We're going to go with, by the way, it's 50 grand less. And they went with this agent instead of me. I'm super confused why. I still have no idea. They said I did nothing wrong, so on, but there were multiple people to make the decision type thing. And it was an interesting situation. And the thing is, I don't lose listings. I don't lose opportunities because I am very direct. I'm very honest. And more importantly, is 100% referral. So it didn't make any sense to me. It still doesn't make any sense to me. And I even told him when they decided we were going to go with the other person, I said, just do me a favor. Don't list it that low. That's ridiculous. You need to list it where I tell you to list it. And you're still going to get more money, I promise you. And I don't know what they're going to end up doing. But the point is like, you can only drag a horse to water. You can't make him drink it, right?
2: Right.
1: So everyone knows that phrase, saying, whatever. Well, I mean, this is one of those situations where you did your job, you told them what they needed to hear, and what they should hear.

0: here, more importantly, and they still went a different direction. I mean, the fact is like, Tom can sit in front of someone and he can say, you know, this, and this, and it makes the most sense. And yet the other person that's buying, the buyer, can go, yeah, I like Tom, but I'm going to go with whatever because of whatever reason. Even though Tom made more sense, even though he was more right.
1: Yeah, some people make mistakes. You know, when Tom goes, well, hey, listen, and this is part of what I was referencing earlier when I said, well, what's an asking price? You know, if right now the race is, say, we're gonna lowball our asking price to get a bidding war going so that we can get these people.
2: I'm just saying that's the game.
0: It's a horrible game.
1: That seems to be the conventional wisdom right now is to list low to get a bunch of fish
3: competition.
0: They do it so they look better to the seller and so they make more money. And so they're like, oh, see, this is what's going on. I mean, I can sit here and tell you it's going to go up 15 to 20% more than what you listed at.
1: Yeah, but this person, let me see if I can hone in on the point. The point is, if this person is making such a pitch where they go, look, I know the other realtor who you sat with suggested a certain price. I'm going to suggest that you go even lower than that because we're going to get so many people making offers that we're actually going to go that much higher. When Charlie talked earlier about, I'm hearing about properties going, you know, 100, 200,000 over ask. Well, no kidding, because that is literally the strategy that is being employed right now by listing agents.
0: And there's no supply.
1: And if a listing agent sees that that's working, they're going to lean into it, and then you start to get more and more, and it's going to distort the market. Eventually that's going to burn itself out. That's not a sustainable.
3: No.
1: You can't just keep going, well, we're going to, you know, he wants to price it at 500K. I'm going to price it at 200K, and you're going to get so many people. And obviously that's not going to work because you're going to get a bunch of people that aren't qualified to buy at 500K, and it's going to, you know, fall on its face. But, you know, that some people are going to make the mistake of listening to someone that thinks they know what they're talking about, but doesn't actually know what they're talking about. And it burns you up, right? And like, you know, whenever I get someone who is interested in hiring me and I quote them a price and I go, this is what I'll do for you. And this is, you know, why I'm a superior option than, you know, attorney B. They still hire attorney B. I go, well, you know, you decided to have a worse experience. And what am I going to do? I'm going to call them up and be like, how dare you have a worse experience? You're a consumer. You know, some consumers are going to choose Juul Cola over Coke. And, you know, that's their decision.
2: Signature.
3: Yeah.
2: Signature brands.
1: Yeah. They used to have like the actual Juul, like, what? Hey, when I was a kid, we drank the Juul brand cola. Like
3: 25 cents.
1: Absolutely. Hey, yeah, 25 cents for
0: RC.
1: RC is too fancy, man. Yeah. Too. That's a brand up. Name. We were at Juul Cola, Juul Cream Soda, Juul Purple Drank. I mean, that's what we were at.
0: We had Dominix. I don't know if Dominix had.
1: They did. They had like President Select. Yeah.
0: Oh, yeah.
3: It's a white label brand.
1: They tried to make it.
0: It's a white?
3: White label.
1: They tried to make it look a little fancier. I mean, the Juul brand was one step above just like cola. Like, remember
0: that's
1: generic?
0: Like Tang versus Sunkist, right? Or whatever.
1: No, it's like Tang versus orange powder that turns into drink.
0: Yeah. Isn't that Tang?
1: No, it's literally it's like on the thing. It's just
0: it's a
1: black
0: cheaper.
1: And white. Mm. It was a black and white container. It was the generic brand, and it was just like orange flavored drink.
0: Wow.
1: Yeah, that was something.
0: I thought I was old. Never mind.
1: Yeah. Well, you were older than me.
2: I did run out there this ebook that I threw out there. It's called Don't Get Played.
1: Listen to you and try to bring it back to the serious
2: I am
1: going to
2: try and get you off disgusting. Of the cola stuff. And I try to bring it back to the real estate thing. But that's one of the tactics that come in there. And, you know, and I do a lot of coaching of home inspectors across the nation. And my biggest thing is to put all this stuff in writing. And, you know, if you're going to go ahead and tell somebody why you're different, I don't believe it should be done verbally. I think it should always be done in writing. And it goes back to the same, you know, phrase that you used earlier. You can lead a horse to water, but you can't make him drink. I get that. But if you don't give them the water, they can't drink at all. And, you gentlemen are very valuable. You gentlemen are upfront and honest in everything that you do, and you have my sincere, humble respect. And I couldn't say that with any more trust. And I keep trying to bring all these things to light, and that's part of the reasons about this whole get played thing. There's a lot of stuff in there and a lot of tactics that people use, because the whole idea is they just got to hook somebody and get them in there. And once they got them, then they know they're going to score.
1: Are we talking horses or fish?
2: A little bit of both.
1: Okay.
2: You know,
3: horse, fish. I think you show them. I think you're insinuating you write to let them know, or you tell them how you're different, but I think you also show them. And I think that's one thing, and maybe it's the telling part too.
0: Proof.
3: Well, to also point out. Right. Mm-hmm. So we'll have people that will come. I'm already pre-approved. I'm good. Oh, so you sat down and you discussed down payment. You discussed how you could, you know, get different options and what the different. Well, no. They just said that I'm pre-approved for X. It's like, Well, why don't we still sit down and take you through the process? And having a process. I know Steve has a process, you know, when you first decide to buy a house. Okay, we're going to sit down. We're going to talk about what you're looking for. We're going to take you through all these steps along the way. There aren't a lot of people that do that.
2: Nope.
3: And that in and of itself isn't telling, it's showing. And so I think it's a combination of both and letting people know this is our job. This is what we do.
4: I've never had a buyer ask me, okay, what's next? Because I've already explained it to them. They may say, I'm sorry, okay. Can you tell me what's next again? I don't remember. Yeah. And I'll be like, yeah. Right? But they always, always, always, I always tell them at the beginning. And the thing is that unless they're a move-up buyer, which they already know, they will ask me again, hey, how does this work again? You know what I mean? But, like, they know, right? When it's a first-time home buyer, they need to know absolutely everything, including when you need to get pre-approved before you go out. What does that mean? Oh, that means, you know what I mean? So, and then they go, oh, okay, I got to do that before I actually go out. Then you explain the NAR settlement. You know what I mean? And the fact is, like, nobody knows what that is. No. Or somebody, I saw that in the news, but I'm not sure. Or, hey, you talked to the other agent. Did they tell you about the NAR settlement when you're selling the property? No, what is that? Kidding me? And then they never tell them. And it's like, why would you not? Because they don't want to make it so that it's a difficult job for them to sell the property.
1: They're trying to remove friction.
4: Yeah. Exactly.
1: At the expense of
4: the seller.
1: Informing the person with whom they're, you know, it's trying to kind of
4: hiding.
1: It's
4: a real property disclosure. Like you need to disclose everything so that they know what they're having to deal with.
1: Yeah. I mean, it's tough, you know, especially if you don't have the confidence to be able to share with someone information that they may not view as positive for themselves. You may, you know, whether you're hiding it or whether you are omitting it for the purpose of not giving them something negative to think about, whatever is behind that lack of information, let's say, you know, you're not really advancing the ball in terms of arriving at the ultimate result that the client wants, which is, I want to go through this process. I want to feel like I understand what's going on. I don't want to feel like I'm getting dragged through and being kind of, you know, with my needs being set to the side, as opposed to the needs of the people that I'm hiring and paying. By the way, that is not a way to run a service-based business. The way to run a service-based business, in my opinion, is to provide that service. And sometimes it's not all beautiful, wonderful news. Sometimes we're going to ask for things in the inspection. We're not going to get everything we want.
4: That's why.
1: That's okay.
4: That's why you always tell someone before they do the inspection, listen, these people are hired and are extremely thorough and they're going to find things, but you need to understand that they are there to find things.
3: Managing expectations.
4: Managing expectations, exactly.
1: And on the seller side, it's like if the buyer comes through and they ask for the world.
4: Bridge version, Steve.
1: You don't have to say yes to any of it. You can say no. And you know, that's an example of something that a seller does want to hear, but it still makes them nervous because they go, well, what if the buyer does X, Y, or Z, and X, Y, and Z are all negative things, mostly walking away for some reason. And, you know, you say, look, yes, that could happen, but, you know, understand, you know, broadly speaking, we're in a scenario, we're in a market where it's not like, if the buyer was going to bounce, we wouldn't have even gotten requests. They would have just gone, nope, this property's not for me, and they'd have taken off. And so, you know, we've probably got a lot more room to maneuver than maybe this letter suggests. But you know, that also requires communication. And, you know, we talk about this all the time where, you know, this is really a team sport, you know, between me, Steve, not so much Charlie,
2: no.
1: and Tom, you know, yeah. Especially on the buyer side, I'm being facetious, right? On the buyer side, all four of us are definitely involved and probably also on the seller side. I mean, not working as closely together with the mortgage broker, loan officer, and the inspector, but they're certainly, they're involved. They have an influence on that. And, you know, I'll tell you, you know, the difference between a harmonious, you know, however you want to characterize it, transaction and one that the people end up with a lot of lost sleep can be a mortgage broker, loan officer who communicates effectively that says, hey, you know, we've got the appraisal came in, blah, blah, blah. We have to, you know, just giving some of those details. Here's the timing. Here's what that is meant to look like. And then that way you can go to the client, you go, hey, here's what it is. It's a 48 hour from the submission of this and blah, blah, blah. We'll hear back probably Thursday, Friday, whatever it is. That is a whole different story than, well, I think it's going to be okay.
2: But this also goes back to the beginning when they're all starting and going back to the mortgage rate stuff. It's really quality of life, you know, and this is what you're doing. You're buying a home and it's emotional. And a lot of those things you were talking about, Patrick, they make emotional decisions. And that's a very dangerous thing to do. And because this is a business transaction, any way you look at it. And when you don't have all the information and you're starting to be confused of what a little bit, you make bad decisions.
0: Little.
2: And this is why I think, and please tell me I'm right or wrong, you know, You're going more after what is your monthly obligation. You said that multiple times today.
3: Absolutely. Because
2: that's their quality of life. We know how much money's coming in. We want to make sure that the money that has to go out to pay these bills is still going to give you a decent quality of life afterwards.
1: This is what you're stuck with.
3: And, well, this is that's the most important question. When you walk away from being pre-approved is what are you comfortable spending? How does that fit in your budget? The second most important question is how much are you comfortable putting down? And when you can come up with those two things, we've got the purchase price. It's not what you can afford because of what you make on a monthly basis. And so bringing this all, tying it up, our jobs, all of our jobs, is to give you as much information as you need to make an informed decision so that you're not going off emotion. You have the data in front of you. I am going to present it to you in hopefully the most level-headed and understandable way in order to accomplish your decision-making process. And if it's not working with one of us as a result, you know,
5: shame.
3: I wish
5: you
3: luck, but it is what it is. It happens.
2: I'm not going to lie. I'll jump in on that one. I really don't want a client that's, you know,
3: yeah.
2: If they don't see the value in what we do,
3: that's okay.
2: We're not a good fit.
3: No,
0: I agree. Know? I'm the same way. I do not. I
3: can't work with anyone.
0: I'm at the point where I'm, you know, my coach a long time ago, our associate, she said, some clients are not your clients. You just have to accept it. And that's just how it is. And honestly, it makes you feel a lot more comfortable knowing the fact that when you make that decision that you should not be working with this person or they chose not to work with you, fine. That's great. That means that there's other people that do want to work with you and you want to work with them. The thing is that, you know, it's as simple as either you understand the process, you understand what's going on, you understand the benefit of working with.
2: Who is you right now? Is that the buyer?
0: A buyer.
2: Okay.
0: Or seller, working with myself, Tom, Patrick, yourself. I mean, you know, all these things are what comes into play. And it's crucial because if you don't do that and you choose to go a different direction, you know, maybe use Tom, maybe use me, maybe use Patrick, maybe use, you know, just two of us, not one of us, three of us. The fact is that you're going to have a different experience with someone else. And hopefully it's a good experience. But if it's not, then you should basically be kicking yourself in the butt because you chose to do something different. But I work with a buyer, I was like, here's your team. There's Tom Aaron, then there's Patrick, then there's my inspector. That's it. Like, that's my team.
1: You didn't name the inspector. Yeah.
2: That was nice. I understand.
0: Because Charlie has 22 inspectors that come to my, I don't know which way. I go with one of them. They're all fantastic. So the point is.
1: Do you know Charlie has over 2,000 5-star reviews?
0: I do. I just told Tom that this morning, too.
1: What a guy.
0: What an amazing job.
1: Impressive.
0: You're so anyway, good thank you for interrupting. So the point is that using a team that you know are very good, you're going to get the results you need and you want.
2: And here's just a little secret that I put in it. But when you ahead and you check on the real estate agents and they start telling you who their team is, look up their reviews.
0: Yeah. Yeah.
2: All right. If somebody has bad customer relationship and the attorney is getting a lot of negatives or the mortgage broker is screwing people over,
3: that's a red flag.
2: That's a red flag to the real estate agent.
1: Nah. Yeah.
2: If this person who you're trusting to help you with your transactions, and they're going to go ahead and, you know, recommend Chauncey Muldoon or his sister Edna, you know, whoa, then this is not a good thing. And that doesn't speak well for the person.
0: I think the other guy's name is Herb.
2: And
0: I
2: you need
1: that,
2: to...
1: That was one for Bernie. Our,
2: you know, we as say? Professionals and being in this business, we should know who we are. We should know what we do. We should know what our value is. And 100%. We should be able to express that value in writing and easily to it. No, but tell me I'm wrong. I just feel that there's a lot of bad people, and I get to choose the real estate agents that I want to work with as well. And I'm not going to work with somebody who's going to mislead my mind.
1: Not everyone's bad.
2: Not everyone is bad. Only 98% of them are.
0: Whoa. Whoa. Right, what is a trigger?
2: Patrick,
0: there is a trigger right there.
2: Bad. There's 2% good.
0: Woo.
2: Maybe.
3: Maybe.
2: Yeah, I might be exaggerating.
1: What percentage of lawyers are okay?
0: No, boy.
3: Oh man!
1: If you're listening and not watching,
2: not represent the
1: you should see the look on his face when I asked him that question.
2: Because he knows the answer. 110% are no good.
1: We're all no good.
2: You know, how about you, Patrick?
1: We are rascals.
2: No, but no, it just comes back to who is your guy. And it's funny because I never dawned on me after 3 years of talking with you guys on these things. It's never really dawned on me that everybody in the real estate transaction that I really work with are always the buyers. And it's just a different point of view because I really don't work with sellers all that much. And I'm very defensive of buyers when it comes to it. But there is another person that is trying to sell the home, and their goal is to get as much as they can. And I complain because, oh, my poor buyers, they can't afford houses. You know, what about the sellers? You know, they want to make as much money as they can as well.
0: Well, then they should sell right now. Just throwing it out there.
2: Because you think the market's going to crash too.
0: No,
2: is that why
0: because
2: they should
0: it's
2: sell
0: ridiculous right now?
2: Right now,
0: and you should sell right now if you want to move.
2: It is crazy.
0: Seriously.
3: If you want to move.
0: Yeah, I mean, there's the 5 D's of moving, right? Do you remember them?
2: D's.
0: No, I'm asking you.
2: I'm tested. Divorce is one.
0: Okay.
2: Downsizing.
0: Okay.
2: Dependence.
0: Wrong.
1: Dependence.
0: Death.
2: Oh, not dependence.
0: Death.
2: Dependence. Children.
0: Death. Diapers. Right. And.
3: It kind of depends. Depends
2: diapers.
3: Is kind of diapers.
2: Yeah, diapers will present.
0: And.
3: Diamonds.
2: The ring.
0: The ring.
2: The ring. That's the only thing I can come up
0: These
2: with.
0: These are black diamonds. So diamonds.
2: Diamonds. That's it. Okay.
0: Yes.
1: The ring.
2: You're going to give me a ring.
0: I like the ring, though.
2: Later.
0: That's pretty good, though.
1: We're KX
0: ring. It is a D, technically. Doll ring.
2: Yeah. We're getting Chicago, real excited. So it's okay that it comes in there.
0: Well, you know, here's what it comes down to is what you just mentioned, the fact of like the people that have to move or need to move or whatever. And that is going to make a big difference if you're going to sell now or if you're not.
2: Yeah.
0: There's a lot of people, right, that when they bought, they got a ridiculous rate. Okay, and their monthly obligation is very low because of it.
2: And a lot of people refinance at those super low rates too.
0: Exactly. And the thing is that when you have that rate, then you don't want to move. Well, I had that choice with my wife this year. We bought this place in 19. I got a 2.47 rate or something. It was crazy low. It was basically free money. Yeah. But we decided to stay because of it. there's other people that have to move, or it's a better move for them. Tom, sorry.
3: Oh, I just wanted to point out, this is classic. At the end of the day, everyone really wants the rate, but then after 3 weeks, they don't even remember what it is.
0: Right. Yeah.
2: Except for me. You have to make the mortgage payment.
3: 2.47 something.
0: Well, I
3: know.
0: Yeah. I can look it up.
3: I bet they know their payment more than they know their rate.
0: Oh, yeah, absolutely.
2: Because that, again, goes
0: always know your payment. You don't care about the rate,
3: but everybody cares about the rate.
0: Hell, they shouldn't.
2: Yeah, it's funny,
3: how that works.
2: And I'm just going to tee this up for Patrick to make fun of me again.
3: Oh, boy.
2: But my first home, same thing. God. My mortgage was $1,000 a month is what it was, but it was, I think it was over 18%.
3: I was going to say.
2: Yeah. It was close to 21%.
0: Well, a fellow friend of ours has paid $8,000 for his house, and then he put a $12,000 addition on 75 years ago.
2: Yeah.
0: I mean, and now
2: it's going to be worth $1 million.
0: Whoa, slow down.
3: Pretty good ROI.
0: Joe, hope you're not answering, listening to this.
1: Yeah, I love the idea that, you know, someone out there has got a time machine and they're able to take their $2,026 and somehow spend them in 1995. Like, when you figure that out, then Charlie, you don't know that. Oh, you're not a physicist. But no, I mean, seriously, when you figure that one out, let me know. Cause we're going to go back to 2013, buy just a load of Bitcoin. We're going to cash it out in 2021 and buy an island. All right. But you know, it doesn't, that doesn't exist. That's not a real thing. You're not, you know, that house your grandparents bought for some absurdly low number to you was as absurdly high to them at that time. I've told this story before, but my great aunt and uncle bought a house in Palatine in like 1940. And it's like, you know, it's like a 2-bedroom ranch, on a double lot. And their mortgage payment was like $40 a month. And they had no idea how they were going to come up with $40 a month.
2: Wow.
1: Truly. So, you know, it's the same thing. If you are out there shopping and, you know, you're looking at mortgage payments in the, you know, in 3,000, 3,500, 4,000, you're like, I don't know how I could ever come up with that, but it's, you know, the math can math. Then you're in the same position as those folks that were shopping in 1940 and looking down the barrel of a $40 a month mortgage payment. It's the same thing. Different numbers, different times. Stop deluding yourself into the notion that just because things were less expensive a long time ago, that automatically that means they are more expensive for you.
0: So what do you think it's going to be in the next 10 years? Like, if the house is $500,000 now.
1: Here's a Charlie joke. Charlie's going to love this. What was the, you remember Johnny Carson, right?
2: The Mighty Karnak.
1: There you go. He's essentially asking me to play the Mighty Karnak right now. What do I think is going to happen in the next 10 years? I mean, let's just
0: like Conan O'Brien in the year 2000.
1: In the year 2036.
2: But seriously, when I go back, when I first started on the fire department, I was making $24,000 a year. And one of the chiefs goes, by the time you retire, you're going to be making over $100,000 a year. And I'm like, unheard of. Yeah, I can't believe that.
1: Because he negotiated the CBA. He knows how much you're supposed to.
2: After 30 years, it's more than that. And that's going to happen. So what people think that, oh, they got such a great deal. Yeah, in today's money, it was a great deal. But it was still a hell of a lot of money.
0: Hey, you know what? You know what it is?
1: It's all relative.
2: That's my point.
0: Do you know what it is when you're a 1099? That does not.
2: What do you mean?
0: That's not going to happen. So as an independent business owner, right? Yeah. And depending on what you do. What happens if your job isn't there in 10 years?
3: Well, that's anybody's job.
0: Confused. Well, no, what I'm saying is you're a fireman, right? You start out at $24,000 and your chief says you're going to make over $100,000 by you retire. And you're like, no way. And then you made more than that.
1: Yeah. Right? Well, what happens when we fixed fire? Then what? What happens when AI is fighting fire?
2: Yeah. Finish, Steve, please.
0: I can't.
1: Oh my Fact gosh, look at that. We're AI. All outside of time.
2: No, we're not.
0: AI is going to take over, as they're saying, real estate.
1: It's going to take over.
0: They're going to take real estate over. But here's what I would tell you.
1: Look at it.
0: Here's what I would tell you.
1: He's a passionate man, this Steve Davis.
3: Is this going to be number three today?
0: No.
2: Finish, please.
1: Steve, just like the
3: AI,
1: the advent of online, the MLS being online changed things tremendously. The idea that anyone can log into, you know, one of the websites, you know, and look and see these properties. I mean, it changed real estate fundamentally. You know, let's call it in the mid-90s, real estate, the job of real estate agent was so different in like 1985 than it was in 1995 and today. And the same thing is going to happen with AI. It's not going to make you obsolete. It's going to make
3: you change the job.
1: It's going to evolve the job, and you're going to have a ton of new. You know, there's going to be the people that can't keep up because they're too old and their brains don't work. I'm not looking at you, Charlie. And then there's going to be people that adapt and they use these tools and they become, you know, they hoover up all of the, because people are going to need a place to live, right? Regardless.
3: And people are going to want to have people that point out that spot in the corner or that.
0: Right. Open but how the much? Door. 50%? 40%?
3: I mean, how else am I going to see? I mean, I don't know. I want to try things on.
0: I'm just asking. Yeah, I mean, that's the same thing. I mean, during COVID, it was the worst time ever, and yet people are buying properties sight unseen.
1: I love COVID.
2: COVID was awesome. It was the best time ever. Yeah, we were swamped and grew like there was no tomorrow.
1: Sit on my couch. On
0: I'm so glad I bring up anything in this show.
1: Yeah.
0: Jeez. And Tom is really getting the kick out of it.
1: Steve just canceled our golf outing on Monday. I'm sick of you.
3: I can't take this.
1: I'm sick of me, too.
0: I mean, they're all interesting points, though. They really are. I mean, you know, as far as like, you know, who knows what's going
1: to
0: happen.
1: The cream will rise to the top.
2: The better decisions we make. That's the bottom
0: line.
2: You
0: look exhausted, Charlie. Are you okay, buddy?
2: Yeah, I am a little tired.
1: Yeah.
2: But that's beside the point. But it goes back to, you know, again, about just those expectations that come in there. And that's where a lot of the problem lies into when, well, quite frankly, a lot of home buyers are ignorant when it comes to this stuff. And they don't take the time to learn these things. And I get it. And I'm going to be a little critical. But you really want to protect yourself. You really want to educate yourself. Because, and there are bad people out there, and you can make fun of me all you want, Patrick.
1: Always bad people.
2: There are
1: bad people,
2: and they're going to get you if you're not aware of your surroundings.
3: But I also think that's part of our responsibility in our professions to take the people through that process to make sure they're educated. And just because they say they don't want to, then listen, you're not my right client. You need to come and you need to sit down, because that's part of my job to show you what this means and how it works.
2: And it's also part of our jobs to expose the tactics that exist out there, to let people know that stuff. But we are out of time. So, Tom, I do need you to please give us your contact info. We'll go around the horn.
3: Yeah, so Tom Merritt at Cross Country Mortgage, tom.merritt@ccm.com. Got a podcast, More Than a Mortgage, on YouTube. And you can follow me on Instagram at the Merritt Group.
1: More than a mortgage.
3: That's right. There you go. I love it.
2: Steve. All right, we'll pass on Steve. He's laughing too hard.
1: Aw, Steve.
3: We Patrick, almost got that.
1: Patrick Loftus, real estate lawyer. If you would like me to expose bad practices out there, you thought I was going to say something else. Find me Loftus.law is my website. I've been posting a lot of new blogs over the past few months. A lot of new information about Steve Close Your Ears, FSBOs, if you are, you know, one of those people. But a lot of other stuff that is going to be pertinent to you if you are certainly selling or buying a home. Go read up on that stuff. Yeah, I just heard that ChatGPT has been recommending me. So, you know, I mean, it's artificial. I can't tell you that it's intelligent anymore, but, you know, hey.
2: No, you're a good source where it comes to
1: Steve Davis.
0: Steve, please. Steve Davis, Real Brokerage. You can find me on Instagram. You can find me on Facebook. Number is 312-513-6314. If you want to know the hard facts of real estate, hit me up.
1: All right, made my day right there. That was amazing.
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1: Minute 41, Devin.
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11: NBC News Radio, I'm Lisa Taylor. The former Secretary of Health and Human Services from the Biden administration could be the next governor of California. Democrat Javier Becerra on Friday collected enough primary votes to advance to the November election. Thousands of votes still need to be counted as Republican Steve Hilton and Democrat Tom Steyer compete for the second spot on the November ballot. They're looking to replace current Governor Gavin Newsom, who can't run again because of term limits. A federal attorney for the Department of Justice says multiple election fraud investigations are underway in California. The lawyer did not provide any details during Friday morning's announcement. Earlier in the week, President Trump claimed Democrats were trying to steal California's primary elections without providing specific evidence. A Virginia man who plotted with his au pair to kill his wife has been sentenced to life in prison. More from Tom Yamas.
12: Brandon Banfield, previously convicted for the plot to kill his wife and a stranger. The au pair, you'll remember, pleaded guilty to manslaughter and was sentenced to a decade behind bars.
11: Defense attorneys had argued that prosecutors made multiple errors during Banfield's trial and had asked the judge to set aside his conviction. Friday, Banfield was sentenced to life in prison without parole. The New York Knicks stole home court in Game 2 of the NBA Finals. The team took down the Spurs 105-104 from San Antonio to take a 2-0 lead in the best-of-seven series. The 158th Belmont Stakes will take place today at New York's Saratoga Racecourse. Nine horses will run in the final leg of the Triple Crown, including Kentucky Derby winner Golden Tempo and Derby runner-up Renegade, who's the morning line favorite. This will be the final time for the Belmont Stakes at the Spa before it returns to its usual home at Belmont Park. Post time is 7.04 p.m. Eastern. The Belmont Stakes will air live on Fox and can be streamed on Fubo. 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
18: Good morning, and welcome to The Inclusive Voice, the place where your opinion matters. My name is Pam McElvain. I'm your host, WCPT 820 AM. A little bit of gloom this morning outside, but I welcome you to enjoy and sit back, grab your coffee, as I have mine, and let's really talk this morning about saving the children. So on the Post News, we really looked at to see what was happening with children around the world. And children living amid today's global conflicts are not only facing immediate dangers of violence and displacement, they're also losing access to the education that shapes their futures. Around the world, from South Sudan to regions affected by the U.S. and Iran war, millions of young people are growing up without classrooms, teachers, or the stability needed to learn. Education is often overlooked when it comes to humanitarian assistance. However, according to Patty McElreevy, the president and CEO of the Center for Disaster Philanthropy, life-saving assistance was too narrowly limited to what do you actually need to do to keep the body alive, she said. A definition that often excluded life-sustaining efforts, such as children's education, is one that is often overlooked, of just not necessary. However, without schooling, children lose more than lessons. They lose safety. They lose routine. They lose the chance to imagine a different life amidst the danger. Shifting to the Lego company's recent $97 million commitment to bring education to these children is a significant effort to remedy this oversight. These are the partnerships that the world needs. Companies stepping up, leaning in with an international rescue committee to bring play-based learning as many as 5 million children across East Africa and the Middle East are involved in this flexible, adaptable engagement. However, it's really powerful when you think about it. The example of how companies, especially those whose consumers are largely children, can use their community to impact to fill critical gaps in humanitarian response. And this is even more critical today than ever before. However, through programs like Play Matters, teachers are trained to help children process trauma, build confidence, and reconnect with learning, even in refugee settlements or areas cut off by flooding. This kind of corporate leadership shows that while no single organization can end conflict, business can play a meaningful role in restoring a childhood and protecting the future of the world's most vulnerable young learners and up-and-coming innovators. So this morning, our guests, our special guests that we bring with you, Dr. Tina Garrett Raglan is the Chief Administrative Officer at Save the Children U.S. She's going to talk to us and lean into not just her career story, but really the impact of what it means to step in and lean in to save the children. And when I think about that, a song comes to mind. If you remember, in the 70s, they used to march and say, "We all have to do something, something to save the children. Okay? All right, with that, folks. Okay, I'm done. That's my debut. We'll be right back with you after this commercial break with Dr. Tina Garrett Ragland of the Save the Children, and really, really have a great conversation this morning. Go grab your coffee and come right on back.
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18: Okay, welcome back and good morning. I'm Pam McElvain, your host with The Inclusive Voice. With me this morning is Dr. Tina Garrett Ragland, the Chief Administrative Officer of Save the Children U.S. Good morning, Tina, and welcome.
21: Good morning, good morning, and congratulations on your debut voice introduction.
18: Okay, all right, all right, all right. Okay. So, you know, Tina, so where are you calling in from?
21: I am calling in from beautiful Williamsburg, Virginia today.
18: Ooh, that's a part of the country I really love. So one of the things, Tina, and I might call you Dr. Tina this morning. One of the things we ask our guests is, you know, what do you do in today's, you know, fast changing world to keep yourself both mentally and physically well, and now I'm adding, and balanced.
21: Oh, wow. You know, that's a great question that we've had some conversations about that recently on. And for me, it's about spending time in spaces that bring me joy. And so when I think about that, I think about my family. I think about those that I'm close with, but I also find joy in other organizations that I'm a part of and watching the great work that they do. And personally, I'm a reader. Curling up with a great book is always fun for me, and I love to ride my bike. So those are things that I find to just step away from it sometimes so that you can reset and just find moments of rejuvenation and joy. And that, for me, brings me back to a center that I can come back and do great work.
18: You know, the many guests that I have talked to about what they do, I don't think I've heard anyone say they ride their bike. I also like to ride my bike. Is there something about riding the bike? You know, when you're on the, when you're walking a lot and you're walking really fast on your exercises, and then you get on your bike and you don't stop because you're riding like you're walking. You're like, oh my goodness, did I just ride 5 miles? And I got to turn around and ride back 5 miles. Yes, really. So I really appreciate that. One of the things I really like talking about, and particularly with you, is your career journey, because I really love for our younger audience to hear, you know, how, you know, these leaders, you know, transform over time. You may start one way and end up another following either your passion or the opportunity that's available. So share us a little bit with us where you grew up, where you went to school, and what inspired you to actually go into the people management business.
21: You know, I think, like, at least when I was coming up, we didn't have career, like, degrees in HR per se when you were learning about what career you might be able to go into. So I'm going to date myself a little bit here, but I am from Long Island, New York. And grew up in Nassau County, which I'm proud to say I'm from both Hempstead and Freeport, which is always a debate for my family, on Long Island. And I went to public schools there and until about high school, where I landed at Long Island Lutheran High School. And so I'm a very proud Lutheran as well. and graduated high school there. And I went on to Adelphi University, where I received my bachelor's degree. And I became a mom fairly early in life. Well, I would say 19 years old, which is very early in from my standards. And so for my master's degree, I had met an individual. I was working for a high-tech publishing company at the time, and we were hiring. We were going through an IPO, and so we brought on our very first head of HR. I was working for the CEO at the time. Did not even know what IPO meant, but he would oftentimes allow me into spaces that challenged my learning, that challenged me. And when we were hiring the head of HR is really when I started to learn about what HR was. And not knowing that earlier in my high school days, I'd done internships, and the internships were really HR focused. So it was kind of like, to me, destiny of a connection. And so when I went to go for my master's degree, she said to me, she says, Tina, you know, oftentimes there are two things I'm going to give you advice on. If you want to get into this space, go into comp and benefits first, because typically people don't go back to it. It's very technical. No one says, I want to grow up and stay in comp and ben, although I have met those individuals who are amazing and love that work. And I always say I've done my time. So I went for my master's. She said, get your MBA, because as a true HR professional, it's important that you understand business. And so I set out to really understand business. And I met an amazing gentleman. We became married. When we got married, we had twins, and we began our journey in another part of the country, in Virginia, not here in Williamsburg, but we've lived in other parts of Virginia. And I had started my degree in a traditional program, but the job that I had gotten was with Nationwide Insurance. And I traveled a lot, so I had to go a non-traditional route, and I received my MBA from University of Phoenix, transferring there from New York Institute of Technology, and so that I can finish my coursework between being a, you know, a mom, wife, moving. It just worked out better for me. And, you know, for a long time, I really just fell into roles. To be very transparent with you, I've had a very fortunate career where I worked for organizations that were going through lots of transition, or they were going through mergers and acquisitions or new business. And so the majority of my career, I really focused more on new business development, mergers and acquisitions, where I really learned what it took to operationalize organizations with people and the people aspect of that. And so I've served in many organizations. I kind of just got a non-traditional route, decided to pursue my doctoral work, and I'm a proud Wave, graduated from Pepperdine University with my doctoral degree in leadership and change from an international perspective. And here I am today, and I still believe today that it's important for HR professionals to understand business is not just about understanding the people aspect of it, but understanding the operational aspects as well.
18: Yeah, and congratulations for such a, you know, incredible feat in getting a PhD from Pepperdine, which is no joke. So let's just do a little definition for folks. So those of you that are back in my day, when you're in companies, they used to call HR the personnel office. And then office administration, the office of management, OMB in the government. And then it transitioned to HR, which is, what does HR mean, Tina?
21: Human resources.
18: To human resources, right? The department about the stuff. And then did Tina say something about comp and benefits? What's that, Tina?
21: Compensation and benefits. So people, how you get paid, what you get paid, when you get paid, and benefits, the resources that help support you live a life of healthiness.
18: Okay. So we got to define some things here. But today, this great office, these folks, we're about the who are we about now, Tina?
21: Now we're still about the people and the culture and the leaders.
18: That's it. That's it. That's what it is.
21: That's right. People and culture.
18: Go ahead. Yeah. And now it's about the people.
21: So it's a lot about people. see, or people in organizations, P&O, I've heard, but it's really changing and transforming. Yeah.
18: Yeah. So it's about, so when we evolve from personnel to people, and at the end of the day, it's always been about the people, right? And
21: that's
18: now
21: right.
18: I think now when you talk about the word, so thank you for that. And you know, one of the things you said humbly, you're like, oh, these roles fell into my lap. Well, not so much.
21: Yeah.
18: I would say, you know, there's this thing called sponsorship, and sponsorship means that there's somebody watching you when you're not in the room. And so when the opportunity does come your way, you have to be prepared for it. I mean,
21: absolutely.
18: You mitigate the risk. The risk might be the unknown of what you're leaning into, but you have to be prepared for that opportunity. And somebody saw, you know, the greatness and goodness in you to lean in. So I just don't want you to, you know, kind of take that for granted. I think it's important that folks get that. And so I really also appreciate your connection to business, because folks, Tina, you know, Chief Administrative Officer, we're going to have her talk about, you know, what is that? What is the CAO? I know the CEO and the COO and the CFO and the CIO and the CLO.
21: Yeah.
18: But what's the CAO? What is that role does? But let me just say this to you, that Tina, and we're going to have her share what she does, what that means, what that role means. But she's, you know, with that MBA and PhD background, the business and leadership, business operations, strategy, transformation, crisis management, workforce development, culture. Her career has, I think, leaned her and led her to this moment. So before we go to commercial, we're going to do our final definition, and that is, so what's the CAO?
21: Yeah, so the Chief Administrative Officer is fairly new. I started hearing about it probably more through COVID. And you're seeing now, like, a lot of HR leaders are taking on technology and operational areas within organizations, so that the connection to people, technology, operations, parts of the organization, like the project management office, risk management, internal audit, those types of things are coming together to create a more streamlined and efficient system. And so they're putting these leaders of people in these positions to be able to be the conductor and coordinator of all of those functions.
18: And you know what? That makes so much sense when alignment can, or misalignment can so easily happen in such huge, you know, business functions like that, to have oversight, but to have the person that can navigate, you know, both, you know, systems as well as people. So I agree with you. I think the CAO, the Chief Administrative Officer outside of government, has really evolved over the last couple of decades in corporate America.
21: Yeah. Yes, absolutely.
18: Okay. So with that, folks, we're gonna take a quick commercial break, and then we're gonna come back and talk about, Tina, I want to talk about, you know, leaving corporate, going into the nonprofit space. Although you didn't go into a traditional nonprofit space, you went into a pretty major one where we're all thinking about, we have to save the children. So stay with us, folks. We'll be right back with you.
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4: This is a WCPT Civil Rights Snapshot. Many know of Dr. Martin Luther King Jr., but few know of his right-hand man, Bayard Rustin. Rustin was born in 1912, raised by his grandparents,
19: who taught him the Quaker values of peace and nonviolence. In college, Rustin grew an interest in socialism, joining the Fellowship of Reconciliation, working with them for 10 years before Rustin was fired and arrested for being caught having sexual relations with another man in a parked car. But his time there wasn't for nothing, as it was there he met A. Philip Randolph, who convinced Rustin to meet with Dr. King during the Montgomery bus boycott. Rustin, along with writings from Gandhi, urged Dr. King to accept pacifism as a way of life. Rustin showed brilliant strategies and organization skills, which led to him organizing the March on Washington, having thousands of people attend. However, this partnership would not last, as Dr. King distanced himself from Rustin after Congressman Powell threatened to use Rustin's sexual orientation against Dr. King. Rustin continued to work with Randolph for civil rights and gay rights until his death in 1987. Please stay vigilant about our civil rights. The fight is

0: goodness, you can go talk to the 19-year-olds of the world that have a child early in life and say, hey, that has nothing to do with who you are and what you can be. So I appreciate you sharing that.
1: Absolutely.
0: I was on the other end of it. I was 40 when I had my first one. But, you know, so what motivated your move from, you know, from a corporate path to even looking at, of course, you're looking at one of the largest NGOs in the world, but still looking at nonprofit as an opportunity for growth and passion after having such a successful career in corporate?
1: Yeah, you know, after many years in corporate leadership, I just found myself asking, how could I take my experience to contribute to something larger than business outcomes alone? And, you know, throughout my life, I've been dedicated to service. And, you know, even in my childhood, you know, I grew up with parents who, you know, my dad and my mom and dad, blue collar workers, but my dad also owned a hot dog truck. But the hot dog truck's purpose was to, my mom would cook dinner and Thanksgiving dinners would be served to people on the streets, anyone who needed food. Or just randomly, we would be out there giving clothes away, right? So service was a part of my upbringing. And I remember my mom saying to me at one point, I think I was about 16 years old, and she says, Tina, this life is not fully about you. It's about how you can serve others. And so I've always had that in my life and in my core, at my core. But Save the Children really offered an opportunity for me to combine, you know, operational excellence with meaningful impact or my experiences with the great work that they do. So the transition actually required me to learn a different operating environment, but the fundamentals still, you know, they remain the same. They didn't change for me. So it was about building strong teams, developing leaders, right? Creating systems that allow people to succeed. And so what changed was in the direct connection between organizational effectiveness and improving the lives of children around the world. So it wasn't an easy shift, yeah. I would say decision. The shift wasn't as easy, but the decision for me to make that shift was came very natural for me.
0: Yeah, I can see that. I can absolutely see that. So what aspects of Save the Children's mission, you know, first, what is Save the Children's mission and what aspects of that mission resonate most deeply with you?
1: You know, when you hear Save the Children, oftentimes people think that it's about us knowing what's best for communities and children across, you know, in the U.S. and abroad. But, you know, for more than a century, Save the Children really has been guided by the belief that children come first, always, right? Anywhere, everywhere, without exception. And Save the Children, you know, we work to ensure that children are healthy, that they're educated, and that they're safe. And so what really resonated with me is the level of community involvement and local partners that we have to make sure that we are hearing what the communities feel and the children feel are best for them. And our role is really to be there to be a resource and provide resources and tools so that these children can have fulfilling, sustainable lives. And that really resonated with me because it wasn't about coming in as a savior. It was about being a resource and tool for these communities.
0: You know, so, I mean, that is so purposeful and intentional, and how wonderful that is to be able to work in your passion and in organizations that drive missions. But let's just, you know, let's just talk about the reality, you know, in your role of overseeing crisis management, you know, at Save the Children, you know, what principles, you know, and what do you hold on to guide you through, you know, these uncertainties, and without, you know, getting in trouble or anything, you know, how are you navigating, you know, the environment of, you know, budget cuts and shifts of strategy focus, you know, at any moment's notice, but still in a place to where you have to deliver? I know that was a long question, but I'm sure you.
1: No, that's a great question. You know, really during crisis

0: People look for three things from leaders, right? They look for clarity, they look for consistency, and they look for confidence. And that doesn't mean that we have all the answers or that all the answers can be given, but it means being transparent about what you know, things that you may not know, and what you're going to do next. And so I typically will focus on gathering facts very quickly, maintaining open and transparent communication with our staff and leaders, and then staying grounded in our mission and ensuring the well-being of our teams and our staff is really taken care of, because strong crisis leadership requires both decisiveness and empathy. And we've had some of the most challenging times over the last year due to changes in policy and things throughout the government. And it's been a very challenging time in our sector. And really, it's about how we show up authentically as leaders. And so my role has been to really help and support leaders' ability to do that across the organization and make sure leaders are taking care of themselves. And so in addition to authenticity, it's about also being very empathetic and really tapping into the human side of what we do for our staff who are out there doing such great work. And it's been, you know, it's been challenging, but that consistency and transparency is really important.
1: You know, and here's the master class, folks, from Dr. Now I'm putting the Dr. Tina on here because, I mean, you're so right. Clarity, consistency, and confidence. And it's the three C's, right? A different three C's.
0: That's right.
1: But you know what the bigger word you said even? You said transparency. And so, you know, why do leaders think that being transparent may cause more harm than trust?
0: You know, I think the fear comes from not having all the answers. Right. And when you have to be transparent, so in an organization, you might think you might lose great talent or work might not get done or people will not be as focused. And really, people want to be seen, heard, and a part of solutioning. At least that's what I'm finding over the last couple of years. Like, they just want to really be a part of the solution. And it's just the fear of the unknown for leaders also. And showing up, you know, and being able to say, I don't have all the answers, or you may have more questions than I have answers for you. People appreciate that more because then they begin to trust you, so that when you do have the answers, they trust that you've done your due diligence, you've considered their voices, so you help build that trust when you lead with that level of transparency.
1: See, I love that. And then if you're bringing, and that's where your own personal identity and authenticity, you know, leans into that. I appreciate you saying that. And I think, you know, where I also think there's some confusion is where people, you know, when you have, particularly being in the people management role and the administrative role you are in, they're like, well, we can't really share all of the numbers. Because, some reasons due to confidentiality, other reasons due because we don't want to, you know, send the wrong message. But being able to, I guess, to position it in such a transparent and authentic way is what I think leaders have to learn to do better. And I like the other thing that you also said, you know, I like to make informed decisions. And that... Yeah. You know, it's something, I'm not going to say most leaders don't like to do, but sometimes they feel they don't have time to learn and to be informed before they make the decisions. So they often find themselves, you know, in a place of trying to say, what do I do next? So what advice would you give, I mean, in terms of your leadership philosophy over 20 years? And I am going to talk about the top of the house. Because you do manage the top of the house. But what advice would you give them when they're in a place and not sure, you know, what that balance is? You talked about the three C's, but how does that really show up?
0: Yeah, I think showing up with the ability to just say, I'm going to take a risk sometimes you have to act quickly, right? So you just have to make a decision and it may not be as informed as you would like it to be, but take your best guess based on the information that you have at the time, and move quickly. That's real. But as much as you can, I would say, talk to others, talk to your team and listen to what they have to say and be willing to take a risk and be willing to say, I didn't have all the answers, but this is the decision that I have to make based on what I know. And those things might change, right? And so...
1: Wait a minute. I'm sorry.
0: I have to do this.
1: Okay. I'm being honest now. But wait, you said best guess, move quickly, take some risks. But you have legal over here in your ear saying no, no, no.
0: Yeah.
1: Okay, now go ahead and continue.
0: Yeah, sometimes you do have to take a risk that might cause an outcome that you may not have intended for it to cause, but it caused, right? So I think I drive my legal team, my legal partner, who is absolutely amazing, crazy sometimes, because okay. I think we should take a little bit more. And so sometimes you just have to make a decision and stand on that, right? But don't hide behind that and why you made it. Have some logic why you've made the decision that you've made. But I think, you know, earlier in my career, I really focused on having all the right answers, right? And so as I've gone throughout the decades, sometimes, you know, I've really focused more on, okay, what data do I have now that can lead me to make the best educated decision that I can in this moment? And, you know, over time, I've learned that leadership is more about also asking the right questions. And in those moments, I ask additional questions to help me lead. You know, I have the information that I have. I'm going to ask some additional questions at the time, and I'm going to listen carefully. And then that helps me make the best decision that I can for that moment. Now, there are times where I can do more data analysis. I can look at trends. But sometimes you don't have the opportunity to go through all of that. Go ahead.
1: No, that's fine. No, I was just going to say, and hence, you know, your 20 plus years of experience.
0: Yeah. And I think, today leadership is more about service, right, Cam? Mm-hmm. And it's about creating clarity. You want to remove barriers. You want to empower others and just help people also realize their potential, and sometimes bringing people into those conversations and those moments of decisions can help them with things. And so I've just really leaned into, I love to collaborate. I tell my team all the time, we're better together, and let's come together and let's talk this through. And it's not going sitting in a room and trying to make a hard decision on your own, because I don't think you get very far with that. But sometimes leadership means risk and making decisions that are not popular or favorable, but you have to make it in the moment.
1: Yeah, that's really good advice. I really appreciate, you sharing that perspective. We're going to take a quick commercial break, and we're going to come back. And those of you that have any questions or thoughts or comments, call us in at 773-763-9278. And when we come back, Tina, I really want to talk about, a little bit in the direction of Save the Children and what you're still doing to navigate and drive your mission in today's environment, and also what people can do to support this work. So stay with us. We'll be right back with you after this commercial break.
2: 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This isn't a subscription. 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So whether you're here to grow, connect, or lead, your next level starts with us. 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And make equity real together.
1: We're welcome back. This is Pam, your host, and your my co-host, Dr. Tina. And so we wanted to shift some of the conversation a little bit to talk about the work that, you know, Save the Children is still committed to, and actually how you're navigating and leading through these uncertain times. And if you don't mind sharing with us, you know, some of the, you talked about this tough decisions, you know, that you've had to make to ensure the sustainability. We know it wasn't, you know, 100-year organization wasn't just going to go away, but, you know, it has shifted for everyone in terms of our ability. And you navigate on a global scale as well. So not just, you know, here in the U.S. And also, you know, some of your key initiatives that you guys are working and focusing on.
0: Yeah, we're still focused on providing healthy, you know, making sure children are healthy, that they're safe, and that they're educated. So both here in the U.S. and abroad, and we operate in over 100 countries. And, you know, here in the U.S. and rural America, where voices are often lost and not heard. And so we do amazing work out there, and we've continued to do that work. Now, we have to do it on a smaller scale. We've lost a significant portion of our organization, both here and in the various countries in which we operate. But we stay focused on our mission and the work that we do. And our staff is just, I've worked in some amazing organizations with some great people, but you really see the passion. People are at Save the Children because they want to make a meaningful difference in the world in which we live for children. And you see that. And just the level of commitment and focus remains with our staff. So we continue to do our work. And, you know, our goal as an organization has always been that our funding is really focused on our programs and the children and communities in which we serve. And that remains our focus. And so we have to do, you know, more or the same with less. So, you know, we're out there really just looking at different funding models, looking at different operating models, coming together as an organization to really make sure that we can continue to fulfill our great mission. And that's our focus, and that remains our focus, and we remind ourselves of that every day.
1: So can individuals support or be a part of influence, supporting the mission at an individual level? And if so, where can they go?
0: Absolutely. If you go to savethechildren.org, you can find out a lot more about the work that we do, how to contribute, how to volunteer, and ways to get involved in our mission and the work that we do. And that's, again, that's savethechildren.org. And you can get all the information that you need there.
1: So, and I think, you know, when you're looking to give back, how many states are you in the United States? Are you everywhere?
0: We are not everywhere. We're focused in rural America, so you will see us in Kentucky, Louisiana, Tennessee, Mississippi, more of the southern regional states, looking to expand that work. However, we do we have a strong advocacy arm as well, so we do advocate for children across the world, and that, you know, that is everywhere. We're looking to also streamline and expand our resources and make them available, especially for teachers in every location, and looking for more partnerships. So that work will expand in the U.S., but we are in rural America, and as you know, Pam, rural America is often lost, and their voices are often not heard. We're making sure we're there listening and being a great partner to those communities as well.
1: Yeah, I think that's great. And you're right. That's an important focus. And I believe even in your global aspect, you're in some of the toughest, hardest hit areas, answering the call. Yeah. So let's thank you for your work, in this, you and your team. It's important. And SaveTheChildren.org is where you can go and actually be able to volunteer right there in your own community, and giving, believe it, as little as you can, giving always makes a difference to nonprofits. So just kind of shifting, I cannot believe how fast this time has has gone. So I'm just curious too, and then for those that maybe are looking to aspire into a more leadership role, as a former chief people and culture officer, what do you believe organizations most often misunderstand about building healthy and high performing cultures? And as a chief administrative officer, how are you able to influence and create more alignment where there's some levels of misunderstandings?
0: Yeah, that's a great question. I think one common misconception is that culture is defined by mission statements, by the values posters that you might put on the wall or the employee events that you offer. But culture is actually reflected in everyday behaviors, decisions that are made, leadership actions. And employees, they pay attention to what leaders reward, what they tolerate, and what they prioritize. And healthy cultures are built through consistency. They are built through trust, transparency, and through accountability. And so I think that once organizations really start to focus on what they're demonstrating every day, and not something that they announce, I think that organizations will begin to thrive a lot more. And you said something, you said it's the influence. And to me, leadership is influence. It's all about influence. And so when I think about tying operations to culture and to your, you know, the effectiveness of your organization, I think you make powerful workforces and powerful places for people to work and thrive. And, you know, tying those things together, I think, is really important. And I think that's the path of the future for HR and for organizations. And hopefully we'll begin to see more individuals feel like they are part of those cultures and places where they're thriving and succeeding.
1: Yeah, thank you for sharing that so seamlessly. I appreciate that. And, you know, because I think we have to try and understand, I mean, and you come from big corporate as well, you know, and with so much of the, now having your HR hat on, with so, you know, mm-hmm. so much transition in the workforce where, you know, people suddenly are finding, you know, that they are unemployed, and I'm just going to say it, Tina, you got folks that are highly educated that are underemployed. In fact, this is the fastest growing underemployed population under this administration that we've ever had. I know you can't say anything about that. I'm sorry about that dig. the fastest growing under professionally highly educated underemployed population that we've seen. So, you know, what advice would you offer folks that while they're searching? And I'll say this, volunteering always has helped me reconnect and be able to get out there and be reflective, even in times of crisis. But what advice would you share with those that are either in roles of underemployment because of, you know, the shifts of what's happening in the economic landscape, or those that are saying, okay, it's, you know, they've been impacted and now really have to look at, you know, what's next for me in my career?
0: You know, Pam, I think it's a heavy time for so many people. And my advice yesterday is probably very, very different today. And I say that because I think there is a mental health component. And so my first advice would be get grounded in who you are and your level of confidence and focus on your mental well-being to be able to sustain yourself through this moment of transition. And, you know, recently I had a conversation with someone who was impacted and they were just saying, what could I have done different? You know, and it's not often, it's not about you. And so you have to maintain that level of confidence and belief in who you are. And maybe this is an opportunity for you to reimagine yourself and your career and what you do. And so I say, take a moment to breathe, take a moment to reground and reset yourself in this time. And, you know, I also believe that things happen for a reason. And I always say when people have been impacted, that my belief is that the door closed for a reason. and that you are going to walk through one of the most amazing opportunities of a lifetime. But when you're going through that, that's hard to believe. And so I say, just get yourself grounded, get yourself, find a moment of reset and pause, and get prepared for what's next, because it's most likely the greatest time of your life. And so I think if you can ground yourself, surround yourself with people who are going to create your own board of directors, and just really get ready for the ride of your life. But that's hard when you're going through it. So I think finding that time to focus and get your mental health ready for this moment, I think is the most critical.
1: Yeah, thank you. Those are some serious nuggets that you gave there. And, reflection is often difficult for folks to do. Yeah. Spiritually, based, so it's easy for me to go reset. And if you're not, what is your place that you can find, your own truth in to be able to
0: reset? That's right.
1: So
0: and that's hard when you're trying to figure out how you're going to pay the bills. That's very challenging when you're thinking, what's going to happen? How am I going to pay my bills? I have children. Yeah. I get it. But that making sure that you're mentally prepared, I think, is really critical.
1: And you get to, well in the unknown. You get to feel uncertain in terms of what's next, because we don't know what's next. And that's part of the reality, And as a, as a people leader, you talked about, being empathetic and having the ability, to be humble when necessary. How does empathy play out in the workplace, and where, I'm thinking out loud now, where can folks be empathetic with one another without showing weakness, but showing kindness and patience in terms of, times of difficulty? And I'm talking about, not just in the workplace, but friends, community, but when you're dealing with some of these tough issues, how does empathy show up? What nuggets of advice you'd give to folks?
0: I just listen. People want to be seen and heard. And so create a space where people can just talk, and you don't have to say anything. You don't have to give advice. You're just there to listen. So I think being able to listen, showing a moment of vulnerability yourself so that there's a level of connection with people. I think in the workplace, allowing spaces for people to be true to who they are and talk about how they're feeling in the moment. And I think in your communities, find those community organizations that might support you throughout these moments so that you're connecting with, what you're going through, and lean into people, and don't assume that people really don't care or that they have their own things going on. Sometimes just because you're going through something, you might strengthen them by sharing what you're going through. And for, a lot of independent people, that's hard to do. And that vulnerability is not easy. It's really not. But just listening, I think, is a strength of vulnerability and empathy.
1: Yeah. Listening is such an underrated skill. It's one of those very, very, very strong competencies, not just leaders, but we all need to have. I do a lot of coaching, and sometimes in those coaching sessions, all I get to do is listen. Because they're like, I really don't want to hear from you. I just want you to listen to where I'm at so I can think through it, right? So I can think through it and get to the place that I need to be or would like to be. One of the things, before we go to commercial break, people use the word transformation, Tina, or Dr. Tina, all the time. And I mean, you go talk to some, I have to go through consultants and corporate leaders and entrepreneurial leaders. Oh, I've had to go to business transformation and corporate transformation. Oh, and cultural transformation. And they're just throwing it out there. kind of thing. So yeah, we know it's a level of change, but I'm just going to say, I haven't led diversity in Diego after 30 years, of doing diversity and go into Promenade which is transformative change, is collectively what it means. And, you know, Addie set the standard. You know, talk about transformation. You know, in my mind, it's like letting go and moving forward and get a grip. But because of the realities you're faced with, so you have no choice. But in a more, you know, intelligent way, you know, how would you tell people to think about, you know, transformation? And first, what does it mean? I'm going to ask what it means personally to you. And then, you know, how would you tell folks to think about it when they start to hear it? As you know, so it can resonate better with them and they can be more reflective about what that means for them.
0: Yeah, you know, we had a conversation recently. This is a timely question. The difference between transformation and change management, and we have an amazing leader that leads our change management within our organization. And I really resonated with his definition. And he says, transformation is a broader, large-scale shift that fundamentally redefines how an organization operates. While change improves specific areas, transformation reshapes the organization's mission, strategy, or structure.
1: And, come on. I'm with him. I love it.
0: I really, really resonated with that. And, you know, my CEO, she always says, Tina, I don't like fluffy words. Don't use fluffy words. And I think there's something true to that so that people really understand what transformation, you know, really is. And it's simple. It's just asking yourself, what kind of organization do we need to become? Right? Where change, you say, how do we get people to do the things that, the new things that you've defined through your efforts. And, you know, I've had the fortunate ability to lead many transformation initiatives. And I find that organizations adapt successfully when they communicate a compelling vision, right? When they engage employees early and invest in change management. And, you know, they understand that transformation is much more about people as it is about process or technology. And so I really think that transformation is really about becoming the organization that you need to based on your strategy shift.
1: Oh, and with that, we're going to wrap up. We are here at the end of the hour. What a great closing segment and what a great conversation. Transformation is, you know, the little longer term changing. We're doing that in the moment. Understanding, you know, the way that you have positioned that for us, that is so incredible. Tina, I thank you from the far winds of the beautiful East Coast
0: of
1: Virginia for joining us this morning.
0: It has been an honor. Thank you for being here. Remember, go to SaveTheChildren.org. And thank you, Pam, for doing all that you do as well.
1: Absolutely. So those of you, again, Dr. Tina, I'm like, da-da-da-da-da. Garrett Ragland, Chief Administrative Officer, Save the Children. Again, go to SaveTheChildren.org. Get individually involved. You can listen to this later streaming to get more of the insights that resonate with you. I'm Pam McElvain, your host and the Inclusive Voice. We'll see you next week. Have a wonderful rest of the weekend. The sun is now out. And thank you to our great producer, Devin. And we'll see all y'all later.

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1: Hey, I get it. 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I'm cheaper and funnier. I'm Patty Vasquez, comedian, policy nerd, and your new favorite reason to sit in the car after you've already parked. 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
5: NBC News Radio, I'm Lisa Taylor. U.S. Central Command says U.S. forces have intercepted Iranian missiles fired at Kuwait and Bahrain. CENTCOM said Friday that 7 ballistic missiles were shot down over the Persian Gulf. Iran's Islamic Revolutionary Guard Corps claims it struck enemy bases after American attacks on Iranian soil. The alleged attack was in retaliation after the U.S. reportedly shot down several Iranian drones and struck several sites inside Iran. Senate Democratic candidate Graham Platner is denying allegations from ex-girlfriends that he was physically abusive. The New York Times interviewed several women who spoke about their personal experiences with the embattled Maine Democrat. One said Platner twisted her arm and shoved her into a bedroom, while another claimed the vet fantasized about killing people he considered a threat. In an interview with MS Now, Platner denied all allegations of physical abuse. Platner has acknowledged his struggles with PTSD following multiple combat deployments. New York City is in record territory when it comes to gun violence. Jim Forbes has details.
6: NYPD Commissioner Jessica Tisch said Friday that officers have taken over 2,000 guns off city streets so far this year.
7: Through the first 5 months of this year, New York City has seen the fewest murders, the fewest shooting incidents, and the fewest shooting victims in recorded history.
6: Stats also show city public housing has had fewer shootings, victims, murders, and robberies over the first 5 months than any other time since records have been kept.
5: It was a nail-biter in Game 2 of the NBA Finals. Trey Bender with details.
8: NBA Finals, the Knicks take a 2-0 series advantage after winning in San Antonio 105-104. Karl Anthony Towns with 21. Wemby with 29, but a bad pass turnover, opening up the door for a New York victory. The Knicks' 13th straight win, their 8th straight road win.
5: The series shifts to New York for Game 3 on Monday. 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
12: 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She's at Northeastern Illinois. 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
16: we're back. Once again, the boys from Bridgeport are here on Saturday morning to talk with our friends and followers across the Cleveland Plains and Chicagoland all about things about all Chicago, neighborhoods, politics, sports, personalities. And here we are. It's June 6th. It's a solemn occasion. It is the 82nd anniversary of D-Day, the invasion of Europe and the beaches of Normandy, which led to the liberation of Europe.
17: I think that's important, Gene. This is PFC Balzer here. I'm going to take that title right now, not Alderman Balzer. PFC Balzer, United States Marine. I mean, like Gene said, it's a big, big day. It's, God, oh, to think of all the men that participated in this. And there were women, but as I tell everybody, my mother served in the Army during World War II, and we're, what is it, the 82nd anniversary, Gene?
16: 82nd anniversary.
17: And it's 82nd anniversary. The beaches that our troops landed on, Omaha, Sword, Juneau, Gold, and Utah, there were some, I think, 73,000 troops that took part in the invasion. The Americans, of the 4,400 that were killed of all the Allied troops, 2,500 were Americans that were killed in that single day. I mean, again, the numbers are staggering. And the German troops that were defending the beach, they thought we were actually going to come in at Pas de Calais, where they expected Patton to come in. And Patton was in the – he wasn't part of the operation yet. But we tricked them into thinking Pas de Calais, and we landed at Normandy at these beaches against stiff, stiff resistance from the Germans. I mean, if you've seen film footage of it, I mean, coming across and those German machine guns and artillery fire hitting our troops, unbelievable. So, and I'd like to mention that in 1994, when I was director of veterans for the city of Chicago, we had a reenactment of the D-Day landing at Montrose Beach. It was quite an undertaking and quite an event. There were thousands of people and still a lot of World War II veterans that were around, and they were there, and reenactors and beaches, and God, it was really good. And when, again, back, we can't forget about this. We can't forget about Operation Overlord and what it meant for the people of Europe that they were liberated by not just Americans, by other troops to other countries, to take the yoke of Nazi oppression off the back of the Europeans.
16: Yeah, you have to remember, I mean, we had the Canadians, you had the English, you had the Free French, you had people who were still
17: Polish.
16: Those countries,
17: yeah.
16: The Polish. A certain amount of them escaped and ended up going, making their way to England, and there was a Polish squadron and the Royal Air Force served with honor and distinction,
17: yes,
16: during the Battle of Britain, which probably stemmed the tide of the Nazi juggernaut and ultimately slowed them down enough that the sleeping giant, the United States, could wake up, mobilize the troops, mobilize the industry, the logistics chain, and put together what was needed, the resources that were needed to do the invasion and take and
17: it's,
16: you know,
17: interesting.
16: Save Europe.
17: It's interesting, Gene. People talk about Hitler's mistakes that he made, and they always, number one, they always put out that he invaded Russia. Yeah, that's up there. But to me, the worst thing he did, he declared war on the United States right after Pearl Harbor. I think December 11th, he declared war, and that brought us right into the war and brought our America's might and building capabilities, which no other country could compete with.
16: It's a testament to the American industry that it was able to mobilize so quickly and to produce in such mass quantities. You know, you take a look, Ford changed one of their automotive plants in Detroit. All it did was produce B-24 bombers during the war.
18: And they took the assembly line procedures and adopted them from automaking to aircraft making, to building aircraft.
17: One of the other things, I'm not sure on this, the Higgins boats.
18: Higgins boat out of Louisiana.
17: Out of Louisiana, and all this technology that we had, because the Germans were ahead of us. They were ahead of us, and thank God they fell behind us. We were able to, one of the things that a lot of people forget about is the submarines. And once we cracked their codes and were able to get, what is it, the Enigma machine?
18: Enigma machine, yes. Yeah.
17: And we were able to find out what they were doing, because they, my God, they were right off of, what was it, New York? Mm-hmm. They were right off our coast, and it was really they were sinking a lot of ships. And the other ones that they forgot, the group that's forgotten in World War II, the Merchant Marines.
18: Absolutely.
17: The Merchant Marines, I don't know how many thousands of them were killed by torpedoes and submarines. And again, the Germans were basically had a stranglehold on us with these submarines. I mean, the British controlled the seas, and they really were masters of the seas, but those submarines were really, really bad. And again, back to that Normandy, Rommel was the one of the commanding officers, and I think he was wounded, or he was on vacation, and it's incredible.
18: Yeah, it is. And the Germans, they beat themselves with the way they were thinking. Everybody thought that the Americans and the other Allied armies would invade at Pas-de-Calais because it was the shortest distance across the English Channel.
17: Right.
18: Whereas Normandy was one of the longest distances. So they put all their cards in the wrong place. Now, they still had a substantial presence on the beaches of Normandy, but not to the extent that they had defended Pas-de-Calais.
17: I think one of the biggest, the Germans were miffed that Patton was basically got in a lot of trouble for slapping a private. I think he slapped two or three. I'm not sure. And that we didn't really use him until a little bit into the D-Day invasion. And then he was able to, they were able to bring him in, and he was able to do all these things. And the guy was unbelievable. I think if he had been there earlier, the casualties may have been less.
18: He was on the bench, as you say, for some misconduct. And they had him create a shadow army. They set up all sorts of phony airfields and wooden replicas of airplanes, and they placed them in certain locations in England to lead the Germans to believe that these aircraft would be used to bomb and strafe certain areas in Normandy. Going back to Calais.
17: They had those, I forgot the name of the operation, but they had those rubber tanks and, confusing the Germans. And it really did good. They were confused, and we got them on the beaches. You know, we attacked and took them out. Mm-hmm. To me, people rate the United States Army different things in their finest moment. I mean, you've got the Battle of the Bulge, where they held out at Bastogne, and really, mm-hmm. I know they took a lot of American prisoners. They caught us off guard. But still, the Army, I mean, really a magnificent job. And people forget this. As a Marine, I've got to say this. They did more landings in the Pacific than the Marines, the Army did. So, I mean, it's really a tribute to the Army today, and the Navy, and the Army Air Corps, and everyone else that was involved. It was a team effort. And thank God we were able to kick their ass, kick their butt. Kick their butt.
18: Now, Jimmy.
17: I know. All right, guys. Like I said, in your life, just take a moment. Think about all those who have died on this day for the freedom and throughout World War II, and died for the country and gave their lives. Gave their lives, Gene. Yeah.
18: Exactly. We promised our guest that Paul Vallis would be here with us. Apparently, Paul is having some technical difficulties. We hope that he comes in I think he's running a little behind schedule here. We'll see what's going on with him. But in the meantime, other things are happening in Chicago. It's been an eventful week in Chicago. First of all, we had the announcement by Susana Mendoza that she's running for mayor, and made her formal announcement and had a big ceremony in Little Village and threw her hat in the ring, so to speak.
17: Yeah, she's a formidable candidate, and I think the word you used, a lot of energy. I've known her since, as I said before, since the beginning, when she was a state rep, and she had two precincts in the 11th Ward. You know, and I followed her career, and, you know, I've known her. I like her, and, you know, wish her luck.
18: We'll see how the campaign goes.
17: Yeah, it'll be an interesting campaign. You have people that now, of course, you got the present mayor, Mayor Johnson. You've got other people out there that are thinking about it. Susana now, she's the first announced candidate.
18: Right.
17: Even before the mayor.
18: Right.
17: Am I right? Okay. All right. And, again, a lot of energy and a lot of, support. Her last position that she held was as
18: state controller. She was here with us.
17: Yeah. She was here. She was the state controller, and she stepped down. Am I right?
18: She talked about that at her, announcement, and she said she made that, conscious decision to step down and not seek reelection, which she would have been a shoo-in.
17: Yeah.
18: Because this was the next stop. And she saw the conditions that Chicago was in, the financial struggles, the social problems, the business problems that we're experiencing now. And she wanted to take that time out to make a decision on whether or not, A, she was the right person to run, and B, if she could do it, if she'd be a viable, credible candidate. She took that time for reflection. She's done some, as she called them, listening tours. And based on that, she made her decision. And, you know,
17: I,
18: ladies and gentlemen, the race is on.
17: I think the most important thing that she said that I heard as a former politician myself, she was the biggest vote getter in the state of Illinois. Am I right?
18: I believe so, yes.
17: That running for, that's impressive. I think when you got all these other U.S. senators, all these other statewide offices, and she was number one as far as being a vote getter, that says a lot for her.
18: Oh, it does, especially when you go downstate where her visibility was not as high as it is or was up mm-hmm. here. Mm-hmm. So, you know, that says a lot about her visibility. She brings a lot of energy to this campaign.
17: Yeah, she's probably out campaigning right now.
18: You can bet your shirts she is.
17: I mean, what would you say, Gene, is the most important issue for the present mayor, for the candidates, and the people?
18: First of all, Chicago has lost its glitter. It's lost its attraction. 10, 15 years ago, big corporations couldn't wait to set up their offices in Chicago. Boeing is a prime example. Revitalized the whole building along Canal Street and the river, which is basically an old warehouse, the old Chicago Northwestern executive offices from the 1930s and 40s. Other people just flocked to the city, and now they're all leaving, and they're taking... they take jobs away when they leave. They take tax revenue away from the city. They take revenue away from the restaurants, the hospitality industry, hotels, tourism. And it creates, it just detracts from Chicago's vision. Remember about 50 years ago, there was a bunch of stickers that were handed out by the city, and for people to put on their cars and their windows at home, Chicago, the I will city.
17: I remember that, yeah.
18: And now Chicago's lost that I will glimmer. There's a whole host of issues that are affecting the city. You know, public safety is at the top of that. you know, we have an enhanced presence on the L in respect to some other issues that notorious, high visibility, terrible incidents that happened on the CTA. Worked for a while. And just the past day, there was another incident. People attacked on the CTA. And one of the things about the CTA, it's critical. For years, the city, the administration, the tourism industry touted, fly into O'Hare, fly into Midway, take public transportation to your destination in the loop. You don't have to rent a car. You don't have to get a limo. Ride the L. Safe, quick, efficient. Now, you're taking your life in your hands riding on the L.
17: Now, let me give you a what if you were, if you became the superintendent of police, what would you do?
18: Well, first of all, you have to build, a relationship with the mayor and with City Hall. It's not just about policing when you're the superintendent. You know, you're up here at the top and you look out over a vast organization and there's a lot of pieces to this puzzle. You have to build those relationships with the city. You have, I mean, the things that people never think of when it comes to policing. Fleet management. Do we have enough squad cars? What shape are they in? You know, can we fix them? Are they operable? The shape of the buildings. You know, when I was commander in the 9th District, it was the oldest police station, police facility in the city.
17: Knew it well, yes.
18: Asbestos. Everywhere. They had to shut the lockup because of asbestos contamination. The sewers were inadequate. But it takes years and millions of dollars to acquire a new plot of land. First of all, determine where that new station, that new facility is going to be. Acquire the land, issue the, get the architects, get the plans, acquire the property. You know, we went through it.
17: I'm just sitting here mesmerized by your conversation, everything that we did in moving the 9th District from Lowe over to 31st and Halsted, the businesses that were had to be moved out. God, there's this whole process you go through that people, they see the building and they think that's all it is, and it's not.
18: Right.
17: All this other careful consideration into where to put it. You have, how about the money? You got to have the money.
18: That's it.
17: You got to have the money.
18: As a police superintendent, you just can't focus on crime. You just can't focus on the rank and file, the people who go out there day in and day out and risk their lives. You have to focus on all these things. You have to have that 30,000 foot view, and then you have your team. So you have to have a vision. You build a team. You bring people together. You get stuff done. And you have competent people on that team. You know, as superintendent, it's not your job to come up with crime reduction or public safety strategies. You have the final vote. You have the final approval. But it's your job to put the right people together to develop those strategies and implement them.
17: I don't know what football, not a head coach, a general manager said. They asked him, what was the biggest mistake he made? Do you know what he said? He goes, guys told me that once you make a decision, stand by that decision. Don't let anybody else talk. You know, listen to what people have to say, but don't let anybody else talk. Stick by your decision, which I think is important. I mean, God, those meetings I sat in on, it was incredible. I was just, oh, God, like you said, the money. Get the money first. Where to put it? What's your opinion on a foot patrol?
18: Foot patrol, generally, you have to put it. There's an old saying that came out of New York. Let's put cops on the dots. Find out where foot patrol would be most effective. And that is, generally speaking, your commercial districts, you know, your shopping districts, downtown, Michigan Avenue. Those are the places where you have that foot patrol. You know, you have foot patrol at other locations, airports, other high visibility public locations, but you just don't have the people to put a cop on every block.
17: Right, right. Absolutely sure.
18: You have to pick and choose.
17: Let me ask you, I'm just going through all different things in my head. The bike patrol?
18: Bike patrol, highly effective, best suited for the lakefront and for parks and for public events. They're light, they're mobile. You're not trying to maneuver a squad car. You can get to places quickly. you know, that's the way to go.
17: So again, incredible. Like I said, I always found myself, I would listen to people, but ultimately I do what I thought was best. You and I worked together on stuff.
18: Yeah,
17: we talked, and I would always, crime issues, I always deferred to the police. Let them make, you know.
18: You know, you could, as a commander, as a superintendent, you can have all these great ideas, you know, and work with the community, work with the government, whether it's feds, local, state, and develop plans and strategies to address issues. The end of the day, though, you sign off on them. That's your name on that dotted line. You own it, and you're right. You know, if you got to give it a chance, you put a program into place, you know, and you monitor the results. Is this working? Why or why not? Do we make a bad mistake, or are we not seeing numbers of people downtown because it's January and February? You know, there's a lot of factors that go into it.
17: Those number crunchers, those guys that you analyze things, right? I mean,
18: right.

0: Old school.
1: That's old school. Now with the computer technology, we use that. You can identify trends almost immediately.
0: The CTA, what's your, do you put police officers on the CTA? Do they have their, I can't remember, they have their own unit that's on the, on the trains?
1: Let's talk a little bit about the history of the, up until the Byrne administration, the CTA had its own separate police department. Mayor Byrne abolished that unit and transferred responsibility for policing and law enforcement on the CTA to the Chicago Police Department. The Chicago Police Department then set up a unit, the Mass Transit Unit, and it was split into two teams. One team was the uniformed officers, had a uniform presence. The other aspect of it was they had what they call the tactical team. And these are guys who dressed up like, you know, they just fell off the bus, and they would go out and they would set themselves up to be robbed, to be assaulted. They had a team with them, and that's the way that they cleaned up the L.
0: That was where I was going with this. Did it work? Was it effective?
1: Yes, and as a matter of fact, we had a spike in crime on the L in the 88, 89, I believe it was, and we instituted a strike force, and what we did is we teamed up. We had some good aggressive sergeants, a good aggressive lieutenant, Bob Guthrie, one of my former supervisors on the job. And they identified where the problems were on the L system. They focused on the L system. And from there, they would put undercover officers out there to try to, you know, set themselves up to get robbed, to get assaulted. They had a backup team with them, and they actually made arrests and removed people like that from the L. And it went down. The crime went down. Subsequent years, that function was abolished. And while there's a skeleton Chicago police transit unit, they have people, officers that have a not primary response, but it's very minimal. And it's supplemented by officers who work their days off. It's called special employment. They're in uniform and they're assigned to ride the L's, ride the, you know, patrol the stations and that. And here's the thing. If you have 100 spots to fill and only 80 guys show up or opt to work it, you only can cover 80 out of those 100 spots.
0: Well, you've talked about crime. We've talked about money issues. I mean, pensions, what's your take on that?
1: Pensions are in critical shape. The Chicago firefighters' pension is funded at 18%. 18%. That means if they went out of business tomorrow, every firefighter who's owed a pension would only get 18 cents on every dollar. Chicago Police Pension Fund, not much better, only 21%. 21 cents on the dollar if they went bust tomorrow. And these levels, these funding levels have been shrinking dramatically in the past 20 years, and nobody seems willing to address it.
0: Well, you got the floor.
1: Well, we're coming up on our break here, so I could go on for a whole half hour about that. So
0: we'll take our break and then unleash Gene.
1: We'll talk about it then.
0: Whoa.
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8: All right, everybody, we're back. And if you want to call in, here's the number, 773-763-9278. Again, the number here to call in is 773-763-9278. Gene, you got the floor.
9: All right. Well, thanks, Jim. We were looking forward to having Paul Vallis with us here to talk about a couple things. First of all, give us an independent analysis of what's going on with the city's finances. You know, we hear everything from the city is on the brink of bankruptcy to there's a surplus and everything is good. Don't listen to the doomsayers and all that. That's a little bit beyond my expertise, but it was still something that we were looking forward to having that discussion about, and hopefully we can resolve the technical issues we're having and, get with Paul some other time. I do feel confident, though, talking about the state of the first responder pensions here in Chicago. 30-year veteran of the Chicago Police Department, served one term as a trustee on the police pension fund. And I was recently a candidate to fill an unexpired term of the retiree trustee who unfortunately passed away. I lost by about 200 votes, full disclosure. But again, I want to get back to where we're at. And this is for the police as well as the firefighters. You should be scared to death if you are counting on your pension. I know I am. Why? The firefighter's pension is only funded 18%. 18%. That means if they went broke tomorrow, they went bankrupt, you would get 18 cents out of every dollar you were earned. The police, oh, we're doing much better. 21%. 21 cents on the dollar if the pensions were to go bankrupt. Now, everybody sold the idea of this casino as being the be-all and the end-all of everything. It's going to bring the police and fire pensions back up to a healthy funding level. And what have we seen? We have seen a temporary casino in a highly congested area of River North. It's somehow, for some strange reason, not getting the attendance and the cash inflow that everybody had projected.
8: Wait, you're telling me that a casino isn't, people aren't going to it?
9: I'm sure you're shocked. Let's put it this way, to clarify, the attendance is not what was sold to the city. It would, and to the unions. All this is the be all and the end all. The pension, the casino is going to fix all our financial woes. Okay, so they finally get through all that nonsense. The input, the cash inflow from that casino, the temporary casino, is still minimal. It's nowhere near what it was purported to be. Now talk about the new casino going up on the side of the old Tribune building, and before that, the old Chicago Northwestern Railroad Yards, the southeast corner of Chicago and Halsted. You know, the casino operator sought funding for the construction project, issued a series of bonds or made shares of the corporation available, but put a restriction on it that X number had to be, could only be purchased by minorities. And what happened there was a bunch of other potential investors took umbrage at that, filed a suit which put a stall on the sale of the shares, the bonds, to fund the construction project, and ultimately court ruled that restricting sales of shares in the project to certain racial or demographic groups was a violation of federal law, and they had to start all over from scratch again as far as selling the bonds to get the funding. Now let's move on to the actual construction of the building. Construction started, was everybody thought they're going along just fine. And boom, what happens? Somebody finally figured out that if they were drilling down into the earth for the giant concrete caissons, you know, 3 or 4 feet in diameter, that were going to support the weight of the entire casino building complex, the path of the caissons would hit the city water mains.
8: That sounds familiar.
9: Yeah, so back to square one again, halt the project, get everything redrawn. I think they even went with a different architect for a strange reason. And, you know, it's set the project back months, if not a year.
8: Big, let me ask you a question. How big would this casino be? Do you know the square footage? And
9: I don't know the square footage of it, but you remember the size of the Tribune building? It would be larger than the Tribune building was, and that was their printing press.
8: Right.
9: So that was a huge
8: right.
9: building.
8: Okay. All right. I'm just curious about the size of it. How big this thing is going to be, and what are the numbers? What's the numbers? What's the cost?
9: It's just in the hundreds of millions.
8: And how did this people come to the casino? People spend money, et cetera, et cetera. This props up the pensions, or they put money in the pensions.
9: A certain amount of the proceeds. You know, the net proceeds from, or net income generated by a casino was supposed to be funneled to the city for the exclusive use of the pension funds, the police and fire pension funds. And,
8: well, somehow that sounds familiar to another. The lottery was supposed to be for schools only. Am I right?
9: I remember that from the 80s. We were told that we'd never have to pay another tax dollar to fund public education in Illinois because the lottery was going to pay for all those, pay all that expense.
8: There you have your pension answer.
9: Yeah, exactly. So then they get back to work on it. Then they find out that one of the construction companies working on the building had some ties to some people that were deemed unsavory by the state gaming board and had failed to disclose that relationship. It's part of the integrity process that the state insists on. And until that issue was resolved, I think we lost about 6 weeks construction. So that's, the casino, it'll be years before that casino is open, before they start pumping money into the coffers of the pension funds. And we'll wait and see just how much that is then.
8: Incredible. I mean, is there any other avenue for the pensions? Is there any other way they can go to start getting money?
9: Well, I think this would be a topic. I wish Paul was here. I would like to see how their investment portfolio is managed. You know, you're talking about having a $3 billion investment portfolio. You know, where are you investing it? Who's getting the money? Are the fees charged by the brokers? Are they reasonable? Are we getting the best return on our dollar in those investments? And unfortunately, that's a closed door process for the most part.
8: Isn't there such a thing as the Open Meetings Act?
9: There's an Open Meetings Act. Yeah, and obviously the meetings are open, but there's a lack of transparency on the part of particularly the police pension. And I'm going to make my case here. You know, I know we're not on TV, but I brought some documents along. I went to the fireman's pension site and holding it up here for my friends that are on Facebook is a monthly bulletin. And it brings you up to date on news that affects the pension, reminders about their website, changing your address if you move. Then it goes on and gives you a list of all the all the firefighters that are applying for duty disabilities, and it asks people that have knowledge of the cases that are being heard to give them the opportunity to appear and as a witness and testify on the circumstances of that particular case. They also give you a list of how many firefighters have retired. They give you a list of how many firefighters have passed away and their remaining, widow or widower's annuity is being passed along to them. Give you a list of how many people have retired from withdrawn. Yeah, they've left the department before they're eligible for a pension and they get their contributions returned. And also a list of all the firefighters who have died and death benefits paid to their survivors. Another page talks about benefits are recalculated. Somehow there was a mistake. Gives you a result of what hearings they had at the last meeting, who the people were, and what the result of the hearing was, and who voted for them and who voted against them. Also a list of people who have passed away since the last meeting, and a monthly total and a yearly total of how many deaths, how many retirements, how many annuities, and some other stuff. They run a fund for retirees and widows. It gives you a list of who has been contributing to that fund. And they actually have a fund like that set up. Now, the pensions are funded in two ways. The primary is the investment portfolio as well. And then the secondary one is the income derived from their investment portfolio. So now, here we have a report. It's a quarterly report to participants. It totally discusses the way that the investment portfolio is being handled. It gives you a list of what the targets are and whether or not their investment strategies are meeting that point, meeting that target. Let's see what else here. Some other stuff, an overview of the investment portfolio. And another thing about instructions on how to update beneficiaries, your change of address or whatever for their members. That's what the firefighters do. Now, the firefighters, much smaller pension than Chicago, than the police. I think they're about 5,000. Chicago police, there's 14,000 retirees alone. 14,000 retirees alone. And then you have another 10,000 sworn active officers. It's 24,000. So let me show you what how the police pension, how they provide information to their members and annuitants. It's page one. It's page two. Yeah, that was deliberately sarcastic because if you go to their website, there's nothing there. It's minimal. It's very minimal. There's no detailed information. How can a pension fund with maybe a third or a half of the members that the police pension has put out this level of detailed, in-depth information where people can make see what's going on and make their own decisions and decide what to do, what action they can take in regards to protecting their pension? And they are informed. Informed people make the best decisions. For whatever reason, the police pension has chosen to operate under a cloak of secrecy.
8: Wow. I mean, I'm not a numbers cruncher.
9: Jim, you don't have to be a numbers cruncher. The fact that the firemen put out this much information and the police put out this much information, that says it all.
8: Wow. I never even knew this. I'm not a policeman. I'm not a fireman. I'm not a paramedic. Just a city employee. And my wife keeps an eye on everything. And I can see now these are things that you got to pay attention to.
9: It definitely are. And, you know, the police pension fund's answer to anything is, oh, FOIA. Send us a FOIA if you want it. It's an unnecessary burden on the person who's asking that. If the fireman can put this up on a website, all you have to do is go to the website. But the police are telling you, file a FOIA. You know, come on. What's going on here?
8: You were on that board, right?
9: Right.
8: People should know because this affects your future.
9: Oh, definitely.
8: A big thing. I mean, if your pension is cut off, you got a major, major problems.
9: You know, what we're seeing lately, too, is with the anti-law enforcement attitude and policies at every level of government in Chicago, our best and our brightest younger officers who are motivated and go out and do their job in good faith every day, they are leaving. They're going to the suburbs where there's a much more police-friendly climate, or they're leaving law enforcement altogether. And when they do, they withdraw that pension. They withdraw their contributions.
8: So they're taking their money out.
9: They're taking their money out. You know, maybe they roll it into, depending on where they go, they could roll it over into another pension, or maybe they put it into a private equity, you know, a private investment account. But they're taking that money out. Now, you start subtracting those younger cops, and their money is going to be there for 20 years. That's your savings bank. That's your interest generating. But now you lose that. Chicago's lost 2,000 officers net in the past 6 years, let's say. 2,000 officers, I mean, the numbers of the money that's been pulled out of the fund by officers who are leaving to go to other jobs, other police jobs, it's incredible. It's damaging the fund. Nobody will address it. Nobody will address it.
8: Wow. One of the things that I was just sitting here, because you really went in depth on this. You went in, and I, just to bring this up, 1968, as a Marine PFC in Vietnam, we were paid 11 cents an hour. I'm just, when you look at these numbers through your life, you know, money that you made and pensions, all of it adds up, because when you get ready to retire, you better have this all in place. So I don't know what to say with this. This is something that, you know, you police officers got to take that up, and their families.
9: Mm-hmm.
8: They've got to take it up.
9: Yeah. A few years ago, there was a group of concerned retirees who wanted to do what's called a forensic audit. And forensic audit is not looking at individual checks and disbursements or deposits. It's looking at how much money came in, what was the return on that money that was put in the investment fund? Where does that return match up against the industry standard? And at first, the board agreed to go along with it, and it was all going to be done. It wasn't accusing anybody of anything, but they all got freaked out by the term audit. They closed ranks, and they, after agreeing to the forensic audit, the then president of the police, of the police pension fund, who is a lieutenant who is now retired, he agreed to it. And then he turned around and changed his mind because he was told, no, we don't want them being able to get this information. That's why you don't see the detailed information on who the investment managers are and what their rate of return is on the police side.
8: Can this be FOIA'd?
9: It can be FOIA'd. It's a long, hard road to go. But it can be FOIA'd, and by the time you get it, it may not be relevant. But here, that's not the issue. The issue is the fire department can put that out.
8: Why can't the police? Yeah. Wow.
9: What's going
8: Amazing.
9: On here?
8: Amazing. This is.
9: And because of that loss of the 2,000 officers in the past 5 years, the amount available for investment money has gone down. You know, it's flat at 10,000, but we've got 10,000 active participants. We've got 14,000 retirees.
8: So they take your pension money and invest it.
9: Right.
8: They invest it in a building here or something there.
9: Correct.
8: Or, you know, wow, incredible.
9: Here's another thing. There's five separate pension funds in Chicago city government. Each one of them has their own office. They're all paying. There's five offices. There's five different computer systems. There's five different layers of people. You know, I would say there's room for economies. I would say an easy one would be to put the police and fire pensions in the same office. You don't need meeting rooms. If you have three or four meetings that are for your board and open to the public on a month, that's a lot. So we've got a meeting room that we're paying for. At the police pension, it's only used five days out of the 20 work days. Same thing at the fireside. If it's used 5 days, you know. So we're paying just to have that. It doesn't make any sense. Different computer systems.
8: Oh.
9: It doesn't make any sense whatsoever. I mean, you have to set up a structure so that the fire pensions have their unique things, their unique care. Customers, police have their unique characteristics. A lot more duty injuries on the fire side than there are on the police side. But you have to, you know, you can set up a system where you can have the same office. You know, you can have the same computer system. You know, but, you know, you can ask yourself why. Five different computer systems, five different vendors.
8: I don't know who said it. Divide and conquer.
9: There you go.
8: Divide and conquer.
9: So.
8: It's been interesting, Gene, listening to you and all of this, you know, with these pensions and the city. And I'm sure you could go on and on with this stuff. Like I said, with D-Day and everything, this is, even though Paul didn't show up, I don't know what happened. I'd like to know what's going on. So, interesting conversation.
9: Yeah, it certainly has. Certainly has been. And, you know, I posted on social media before. I hope that I'm disappointed that we didn't get any calls.
10: Right now.
9: Oh, okay. Let's go to the call.
10: David.
9: Hello.
10: David. Oh, yeah. Hey, morning. Yeah, I took a little financial management, and I agree that, you know, public disclosure is a good idea, especially for the membership. But when you start looking at police and fire investments, I was going to kind of do a remedy for this whole issue. If you look at, like, 1776 logic, they didn't want the money to be sucked back to London and never coming back into the 13 colonies. The problem was very similar to with the big corporations.
9: Mm-hmm.
10: The big corporations, the 13 colonies, were 13 corporations that were chartered by the king. And so the 13 corporations were sucking all the money back to London, and they'd just have a party with it. And so there was no service to the, you know, to the colonists. So that's the major reason why we developed, you know, independence from the king, and we can run our own lives. Thank you. And so when you start looking at a pension fund, or taxes for that matter, it's to invest in fixing our stuff. So if the pension fund was to invest in the library bond issue, or if the pension fund was to invest in the sewer bond issue or the school district bond issues, then that would be investing in the very community it's trying to protect. And so the whole concept of we can run our own lives and we're going to invest in ourselves and we're not going to invest in some fly-by-night promises that we're going to get 15% rate of return when all you need is a 2 or 3% to keep the economy stable. And I'm a baby boomer, and when Jimmy Carter was in, interest rates started to climb like crazy. And the state of Missouri, I'm from St. Louis, state of Missouri had usury laws where nobody could charge more than 7% interest. 7%, that was usury against the law. That was the Big Tony, you know, the loan shark. And so the loan sharks were outlawed with usury laws. Well, Jimmy Carter comes in, and all of a sudden, mortgage rates were at 6%, 8%, 12%, 15%. They got up to 22%. And that was against the law for Missouri, but nobody stopped it. And so now we're looking at some of these little corner borrow money check cashing places, 46%.
9: Yeah.
10: They say with the service fees, they can get up to 1,500%.
9: Yeah, I appreciate your comments, but they're, you know, we're really not talking about mortgage interest rates and that. You know, the way that the pension funds build for the future is to take the money that's been contributed by the officers or the firefighters, the matching contributions from the city, and managing them prudently to generate the maximum safe amount of return on that particular investment. We're not really talking about what happened in the 80s, which was a disaster. I lived through the days of assumable mortgages. You're absolutely right. So thanks for your call. Talk to you soon.
8: Thank you.
9: Well, that
8: guys, that's the end of our day. And again, remember all those who died, what today means on D-Day 82 years ago, the freedoms of that we have, men and women that died in World War II, freeing our from the yoke of Nazi oppression.
9: Don't forget those that are actively serving
8: right now
9: and their families. Families.
8: And Gene, it was interesting about the pensions today. Thank you.
9: You're welcome, Jim. Stay tuned for the next episode next Saturday. See you then.
8: Semper Fi.
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12: NBC News Radio, I'm Lisa Taylor. The former Secretary of Health and Human Services from the Biden administration could be the next governor of California. Democrat Javier Becerra on Friday collected enough primary votes to advance to the November election. Thousands of votes still need to be counted as Republican Steve Hilton and Democrat Tom Steyer compete for the second spot on the November ballot.
13: They're looking to replace current Governor Gavin Newsom, who can't run again because of term limits. President Trump says Iran hasn't made a deal with the U.S. yet because they're proud and it's a very hard thing for them.
14: They've dealt with very weak and ineffective leadership on behalf of the United States.
13: In an interview with NBC News, Trump also said Iran hasn't made a deal yet because prior administrations haven't asked for as much out of the regime. He called the current peace talks a very hard thing for them. Trump says Iran has spent decades operating without major consequences.
14: It takes a little while. You know, you're talking about 47 years of getting away with whatever they wanted. I mean, this should have been done long ago.
13: A Virginia man who plotted to kill his wife has been sentenced. Tom Yamas has details.
15: Brandon Banfield was sentenced to life in prison. He was previously convicted for the plot to kill his wife and a stranger. The au pair, you'll remember, pleaded guilty to manslaughter and was sentenced to a decade behind bars.
13: Defense attorneys had argued that prosecutors made multiple errors during Banfield's trial. Friday, Banfield was sentenced to life in prison without parole. The New York Knicks appear to be sweeping the NBA Finals. The team took down the Spurs 105-104 from San Antonio Friday to take a 2-0 lead in the best-of-seven series. Karl Anthony Towns led the team in scoring with 21 points and grabbed 13 rebounds. New York has won 13 straight postseason games, which is the second longest streak in league history. Victor Wembanyama sank 29 points for the Spurs, which will try to avoid a 3-0 deficit when the series shifts to New York for Game 3 Monday. You're listening to the latest on NBC News Radio.
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24: 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And he did give good advice. He said, the only thing that gets done here is when we meet in the middle. So there's a lot of truth to that. But, you know, what I tell folks who are looking from afar, not looking at what this president's doing, moving us toward a more of an autocracy, is you meet in the middle when the middle is reasonable, right? And you both benefit. That's a two-party democracy at work. But when one side takes the most extreme positions, it's not my job to go way out there to meet them.
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6: Hey, hey, hey, everybody. Welcome, welcome, welcome to Hawk Takes the Wheel on WCPT Radio. Hey, everybody, I would love to have you call in. Call in at 773-763-9278 for any kind of questions. And we'll be more than happy to try and fulfill the answers needed to answer the direction in life you would like to take. Oh, my God. I cannot believe what I'm seeing.
7: You know,
6: I have one of the most special people in the world just walked into the studio and surprised me. I got Patty Vasquez in from Patty. Oh, my God, Patty, I can't believe I'm seeing you. What a surprise.
7: I didn't want to miss this. I'd rather miss my son's graduation.
6: Oh, baloney.
7: I'm teasing you.
6: You must have fulfilled that. I can't believe this.
7: Hi.
6: My breath is taken away. Yay. Hey, how do you like this?
7: Oh, we got a t-shirt. Hawk Takes the Wheel merchandise.
6: Do you remember when you saw this originally?
7: Yes.
6: And you told me to change it from the red to the, from the orange on fire to this? Sarah made this.
7: It was beautiful.
6: This is my birthday present.
7: Oh, happy birthday. Well,
6: it's old. Yeah. I'm days older than I was. Oh, my God.
7: I wanted to talk about, I know we have great guests today. I know we want to catch up on Mexico. We'll catch up on my son's graduation.
6: We have so much to talk about. We could be on for 3 years.
7: Well, that's why we need to get started. Don't worry about me.
6: Don't worry. All right. So let me continue. All right. Let me focus. Now that my focus is changed. Okay, so here's I got to do a few shout outs. First of all, I got a shout out to Berman's Auto Group.
7: Yes.
6: Berman's Auto Group is going to be our number one sponsor for the Pride Parade, which is coming up on the 28th of June at 11 o'clock, taking off the parade on Sheridan, Broadway, and Halsted.
7: Somewhere
6: so, everybody,
7: there.
6: Be one of the million plus people that are watching and sharing in the positive energy that this Pride Parade brings to the planet every year, and we're just so excited about being involved.
7: It was always great to see you when the parade went by your shop, and you're out there in your cherry picker.
6: Oh, my God. Wasn't that awesome?
7: It was great.
6: Yeah. I had this machine. Actually, it's called a wheel lift because it's on wheels and it lifts. But no, cherry pickers are different.
7: Okay.
6: Cherry pickers are used for lifting engines and or bringing drywall into through windows into homes and in construction. In any case, that's part of the vehicle world that I'm in. Then I want to go to Joe Silich at Morgan Stanley Exotic Cars. He's the man.
7: Cool. I feel like since we talked to Joe that I have seen more exotic cars.
6: They're out there.
7: There's like some BMW that looks like it's about 2 feet high. It's like this little...
6: It's a little sporty hottie.
7: What the...
6: I don't even know the model number.
7: It was amazing. And it was like a hot pink. I'm like, I would like to drive that.
6: You got
7: to
6: let me continue here.
7: Sorry, go.
6: Because you ready for this? Dan Katowski.
7: Yes.
6: Here we go. Kids Above All.
7: Mm-hmm.
6: Charity coming up on the 11th of June. And you know what? Who's performing for
7: that?
6: There's a comedic... I call it comedic. These comedians starring, of course, our own Patty Vasquez.
7: Hello.
6: Oh, my God.
7: Really,
6: and then we have Anna Bevelad and Kevin Borman and Joe Kilgallen.
7: All of these, except for Joe's, are wrong. It's Anna Bevelad. Kevin Bozeman.
6: Bozeman. I'm sorry. I wrote it wrong.
7: Joe Kilgallen.
6: See my scribble?
7: Yeah. Joe Kilgallen and Katie Miners.
6: Katie Miners.
7: Yes.
6: Okay.
7: Exciting.
6: Well,
7: that'll be the Den Theater. Seating starts at 7 o'clock. Show is at
6: 7
7: 8.
6: To 9:30, right?
7: Yes.
6: Yeah, we want everyone to be there and bring out your checks.
7: There'll be cocktails and finger foods before.
6: And then we have Banner Wholesale.
7: Hey.
6: Next week is their 100-year anniversary.
7: Woohoo!
6: Unbelievable.
7: Confetti time.
6: Confetti time. Yeah, and there's just so many more things to do. Talk about my beautiful daughter, Lily, who I spent, you know, 9 days with in Mexico. That's a, I think I'm going to have a whole episode on that.
7: I think you should.
6: Yeah, I think I'll have to have a whole episode on that.
7: Composting everything.
6: Yeah, but right now we have a gentleman named Seth Gibrick from Berman's Subaru on the phone. I'd like to bring him in. Seth, are you there?
8: Good morning. How are you?
6: Good morning, Seth. How are you?
8: Doing well, doing well. Thanks for having me.
6: Oh, well, we need guys like you in our world. Your organization, we feel, is one of the tops in the city, could be in the state, could be in the country. The Berman Auto Group is an awesome, awesome company. You know, they've got Infiniti of Chicago, Nissan of Chicago, and Niles. I'm sorry, Infiniti also in Niles. We have Subaru of Chicago, Chrysler in Oak Lawn, Dodge, Jeep, Ram. And now we have Kia in Lincolnwood and newest, latest Hyundai in Lincolnwood.
7: That's great.
6: Yeah, these guys are rocking. So you got to give me a little clue. Is what brought you into this auto world, Seth?
8: Oh, wow. Kind of in the family business, I would say. Some of my relatives have been in this business for quite some time, and I definitely wanted to get into the environment where I can help give back a little bit and help make the purchase experience just quite a bit easier. So that led me to auto sales.
6: But where did you begin your career?
8: I began my career with the Muller Auto Group, selling Acuras. Quickly learned that I eventually wanted to be with the Berman Auto Group. Just a fantastic organization. Such great passion behind them, and definitely just wanted to be part of this group that helps move it a little bit forward.
6: That's awesome. That's awesome. Yeah, they do a great job. Their service departments all over, very responsive to the public, dealing with the type of automobiles that they sell are also a testament to what they do. Then I really enjoy it. So how long have you been with the Bermans?
8: I've been with the Bermans just over 2 years, about two and a half years now.
6: Awesome. Awesome. So tell me something great about being with that organization.
8: So the Berman organization truly does want to help their clientele just have a great ownership experience. And that's one of the things that I kind of wanted to speak about today. Berman Auto Group loves to give, you know, to help and give back. So we do have a complimentary offer that we give to all of our clients who purchase a new vehicle with us. That's, you know, we know that the first year of ownership of a brand new car isn't always the easiest. We want to make sure we take care of that new ding that we get in the parking lot of the grocery store, or maybe we don't know where to go for our first service. So we want to get complimentary 1 year key replacements, 1 year complimentary maintenance, and 1 year complimentary dent and ding coverage to make sure that you're taken care of your first year of ownership. And that comes from the Berman family. They just want to make sure that everyone's extremely comfortable
7: That's
8: with their
7: amazing.
8: First year of ownership.
7: I love that so much. Yes. I mean,
8: right?
7: It's just, it gives you so much more confidence too, because you're like,
8: absolutely.
7: You just have this tension, this anxiety when you get a new car. You're like, don't let anyone touch it. Don't get near my car.
6: You have somebody that's actually holding you up as you take off in your new vehicle. I mean, you've got someone that's saying, listen, if there's something wrong, we're here to help you. You know, let me hold your hand while you're turning the key, or I should say in these days, pushing the button. It's great to hear this stuff. What else you got going, kid?
8: So along with the Berman Perfect Car Promise, Subaru itself is a great brand to be a part of. They give back to the community and, you know, people all over the nation, world. They do it so well, better than any company, in my opinion. As of right now, we are part of something called Subaru Loves to Care. I don't know if you're familiar with it, but it's a great thing to be a part of. Subaru is donating over 550,000 blankets partnered with the Blood Cancer United Foundation to give away these blankets to cancer patients all over the country. It's just, you know, such an awesome event to be a part of, just to, you know, give these blankets away in time of need, where these patients can have a little bit of warmth and a little bit of, you know, peace, or, you know, peace while they're going through what they're going through and, you know, these difficult times. And it's such an amazing thing to be a part of. So we definitely want to share the love on that as well.
7: That's a good one. It's lovely.
6: You know, the thought is great. The quantity is insane. You said 500,000?
8: Subaru is partnering to give away over 500,000. I mean, just think about that on a scale. It's incredible.
6: It's kind of like a relieving that, you know, knowing that you've got someone out there that is helping comfort people that are in need of being held. And instead of being able to put their hands around you to hold you, which is a major support, they're giving you something to wrap yourself in. And, and you know, believe me, when you're under your covers and you're all by yourself and you take those covers and you wrap yourself, you have to feel good about being with yourself. So,
7: I love that.
6: The Subaru, rock and roll Subaru. That's awesome.
8: Absolutely.
6: I got to give double high fives on that.
8: Woo-hoo. Absolutely. Berman wants to take it one step further, if you don't mind. So along with that, Subaru gives away a $500 certificate, if you would, if you are a healthcare worker, whether that be any position of the healthcare environment, on any new vehicle that we have in stock. But so, Berman, we want to match that.
6: So you're talking about I'm coming in to buy a car, and I work at XYZ Hospital. And I'm in the emergency room. I'm going to walk in and you're going to say, not only am I going to be able to get a $500 upfront benefit from Subaru, but Berman is going to match that. And I can actually use that to put down, let's say, maybe toward my down payment.
8: We are going to 100% match that $500. So that $500 now becomes
7: $1,000. Nice.
6: That makes it much easier for you to go in and actually pick out the car of your choice. And if you're a little bit far away from that point where you are in financing or in purchasing cash or in leasing or doing whatever you're doing, you get the benefit of a bonus upfront money to start your life off with your new car.
8: Absolutely. We just want to say thank you for all that. Give back to our communities. We want to do our part to give back as well.
6: This is unbelievable. My hat's off to Michael. I know Michael from way back from high school and Carbondale, and then seeing him work his career all the way up to where he is today, and you know, growing the Berman Group with his sons, and this is incredible. The things that I've heard today are, I haven't heard of any dealership or organization as far as manufacturer getting involved to this level with people that are in pain.
7: And you've been at this for a long time. A long time.
6: Yeah, this is my 59th year in the business, everybody.
7: So that's great.
6: Yeah.
7: Saying something.
6: Yeah. So I'm a little crickety. Hello. But I'm strong. I am the hawk. If you don't believe me, just ask me.
7: Yeah. It's incredible work, Seth. I really am. That's dazzling.
6: I'm impressed. Yeah. I'm impressed. So you got anything interesting? What's your favorite car that's for sale that's used right now? Of all the cars you have, give me one shout out as to one car that you love that you'd like to see somebody buy. Give me one.
8: All right. So a lot of people ask me this, and surprisingly, my favorite vehicle is a Subaru Impreza.
6: Okay.
8: I love the Impreza.
7: All right. That's good to know.
6: Do you sell Subarus over there?
8: We do.
7: So what is it about the Impreza?
8: I just like the way that it feels, the way that it drives. It's so versatile. You can fit more in it than what it looks. The interior volume is substantial. I don't want to say underdog, but it's one of those underdogs that people don't necessarily see. And I think that once you get behind the wheel, it completely changes your mindset.
6: I like the name of it. It's impressing. Impressive.
7: Impressive. Okay, we're not going to leave you to the advertising.
6: No. All I can do is shout out to everybody and say, if you want a Subaru, go to Subaru, Berman Subaru over at, isn't it 4444 West Irving Park?
8: 4330 West Irving Park.
6: Oh, okay. The Nissan store was 4440.
8: Yes.
6: So what's the address again?
8: 4330 West Irving Park Road.
6: And what's the phone number if I wanted to contact you there?
8: It is 773-286-6000.
6: Do you potentially have a website and or email address that you could provide the listeners?
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6: Awesome. Awesome. So what do you have planned for the rest of the day today? Are you working?
8: Oh, we are working. Yes.
6: No, are you working? I don't care. We. I'm asking about you.
8: I'm working. Ah. I'm always working. I'm always here.
6: Awesome. Awesome. Well, that's great. Well, I'm going to go to a break here, and I'm going to say to you, I want you to go out there and sell cars today and give people all that great Subaru warmth and wrap them in blankets and support the charities that you guys are doing and working with between you. The offers that you're matching with Subaru, the energy that you're providing everyone, it's really unbelievable. And
8: it's incredible.
6: I'm telling everybody, Berman Auto Group. Look it up. 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
7: Awesome.
6: Okay, everybody. Now we're going to take a break. Seth, you have
7: take
6: a great
7: care.
6: Day.
7: Thank you.
6: And we'll talk
7: Thank
6: to you,
7: you.
6: Thank next
8: you
6: week.
8: So
6: Maybe we'll get you in, okay?
8: Talk to you. Thank
6: right.
8: you, guys.
6: Bye-bye.
7: Take care. Bye-bye.
6: All right, we'll be back shortly.
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11: He's back. 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
6: Turning left, and there she is. I got surprised today. I was totally blown away by Patty. She came in and visited. She said she couldn't make it because of her family. Griffin's graduating. He's getting his certificate of life to go toward the future and explore planet Earth in a way that only he can. But Patty, kisses. Bye. Have a great day. And I think we have someone on the line today. And who's this? Terry?
18: Yes, this is Terry.
6: Terry Abrahamson. Oh, my God. This is the blues legend of Chicago, one of my oldest, dearest friends from grade school. Terry and I
18: maybe
6: used to
18: the,
6: didn't we used to walk together?
18: Maybe the blues legend of Bud Longwood.
6: Okay, the blues legend of Bud. Well, wait a second. I got to say it my way, Terry. This is my show, so you got to listen to it. I've seen you going back to the 70s and 80s with your passion with music that has not stopped in decades, and have brought the blues legend of Chicago's blues reputation to a height that no one else could have possibly done. Only you could. So high five to you.
18: Thank you. Thank you, my friend.
6: Yeah. And so you've got some things going on today. Excuse me. With the Blues Festival, which is going on right now. Where is it at, Terry?
18: It is in Millennium Park, down just east of Michigan Avenue, downtown.

0: rocking. There's four stages. I will be at the Roses Lounge merch table in the Roses Lounge tent. And there's music from 12 to, I guess, around 7:30 in that tent tonight. And there's some great, great music all over the place. And Roses is the greatest blues bar in the city of Chicago, one of the great blues bars in the world. I'm proud to once again be associated with Tony Mangiulo and the entire Roses Lounge family. We had a great, great day yesterday. We had a tent, so it was a good place to come in out of the rain. And amazing sets from people I care a lot about, like Mike Wheeler with Demetria Taylor, and the Tom Holland Band just scorched it. It was a fantastic night. Fantastic day, I should say.
1: You had a good time.
0: I did. I moved some books. I had a great time signing my two Rock and Roll Hall of Fame books at the Blues Fest at the the Tony's Roses Lounge merch table. And In the Belly of the Blues is one of them. It's my photographs that I took when I was writing songs with Muddy Waters way back before everybody but you and I were born. And there's some great photos going back to, I guess, probably 1970 of Muddy at Alice's Revisited.
1: I graduated from Amundsen in 1970. Wow.
0: All right. I think Muddy did a song about that. And then, let's see, so there's photographs in there from the first time I saw Muddy Waters at Alice's, which was just two blocks north of DePaul in Lincoln Park, and they go all the way up probably to the 90s. There's and then there's all the more recent photographs of people who now own the book, like Eric Burdon and Taj Mahal.
1: Really?
0: And so it's cool. It's a fun book, and I give you a personalized song lyric autograph. You can go to my Facebook page, Terry Abramson, and you can see some of the autographs I gave out yesterday. And if you come in with a youngin, it's a great opportunity to introduce them to the blues with my book, The Blues Parade, which is it's illustrated. I did the illustrations, and it takes you back to where all this blues came from, which was with the mighty tribes of Africa being brought over here and learning how to really keep their sanity by twisting the language that was forced on them, and all these great words like hoochie coochie and mojo and choo choo choo boogie and diddy wah diddy. It allowed these folks to communicate without being understood by the guys standing over them. And it fell in really well with the songs that kind of grew out of the music that was brought over here from all over Africa. And so every kid who comes in, or everybody who wants to get a great blues history book for their kids, can come up and they get, once again, a personalized song lyric autograph, and they get a sticker that has a little poem on there at the top. It says, "Getting in the game, never be the same. Pass me the fame, got my own blues name." And we give each kid a blues name.
1: Awesome. Now,
0: right,
1: this
0: on the spot.
1: This is not only a blues show, but it's an auto blues show. Now, didn't you have something to do with a Muddy Waters song that had something to do with automation, like automobiles or trucks
0: it
1: or
0: did,
1: buses?
0: It did, yeah.
1: Can you tell me about that a little bit?
0: I can tell you a lot about it. I was, when I started writing songs for Muddy Waters back in the, probably about 73 was the first time I gave him a song. And That was called Electric Man. And now we got electric cars, but that's not what we're talking about here. But we became pretty close, and I was living in Boston at the time. And whenever he'd come to Boston after his shows, we'd walk down the street to a

0: little bar called Ken's Pub, 1 o'clock in the morning. And we would go to a dark table in the back of the bar where people wouldn't bug him. And he would sit down and he'd say, "Get the napkins, boy." And I was 22 and 23. And I would walk up to the bartender and I'd get a stack of cocktail napkins, bring it back to the table, and by the light of one of those candles with the green glass and the white little mesh net around it.
1: I remember the round ones, right? Off.
0: Yeah, exactly, yeah. Man. We would bounce song ideas off of each other, and I'd write them down on the napkins. And a couple of years later, he is talking to me. We're backstage at a place called The Bottom Line in Greenwich Village in New York, and Johnny Winter had come to sit in. And after Johnny left at the end of the night, Muddy says to me, "I'm making a record with Johnny on Columbia Records. You still got them napkins?" And on one of the napkins, I had scribbled a couple of years earlier, "My baby rode off with the bus driver, and it just don't seem right. He was giving her rides in the daytime. Now she gives him rides at night." And that wound up being the second song on his album, Hard Again. It follows Manish Boy. And it's the longest song on the album, and the album won a Grammy. So, I got a Grammy.
1: You got a Grammy. Whoa.
0: Yes,
1: hey, everybody. Are you listening? You're listening to a Grammy Award winner from Budlong.
0: Yeah, and from Budlong, yes.
1: Yeah, what a neighborhood we had, didn't we, Terry?
0: You know what, man? This all started with my seventh grade teacher, Lucille Schrager, who would send me, she was good friends with another teacher, Shirley Clapper. And
1: Clapper was my teacher.
0: All right.
1: Well, Clapper's the one who didn't she teach us the grid in Chicago, how to do State and Madison each way? She gave
0: exactly.
1: We had an education at Budlong School of how to learn how to survive in Chicago if you're lost. One, know where Lake Michigan is. That's all the way over there. Once you're there, and if you know the numerical system in Chicago, you can get anywhere. Shirley Clapper. Wow.
0: So she would send me into Shirley Clapper's classroom to read my poems. And so I kind of got a little encouragement there at the right time. And thank you, Lucille Schrager, wherever you may be.
1: So we had a great...
0: settled when your earthly time was done.
1: We had a great neighborhood. We had the Tom Sorellis, Dennis, and his family. We had Steve Dorff and Larry and you, all of us in the same neighborhood. Boy, did we have
0: same street.
1: Yeah, you were on Farragut.
0: Same street.
1: You were on Farragut. I was on Foster. I was a block away. And Tom and Dennis were on Washtenaw and Foster.
0: They were right across from the school.
1: Yeah.
0: They were right across from the school. And Alex, their older brother, got me sent to the principal's office.
1: Really?
0: Yes, he had thrown my, I was like probably in fourth grade, and he was probably in sixth or seventh, and at recess he took my ball and threw it on the roof of the school. And living in a Greek neighborhood and aiming this my anger at one of our Greek neighbors who had thrown my ball on the roof, I kind of shouted an Oedipal accusation at Alex, and he told somebody, and I wound up in the principal's office. I saw Alex up at one of our reunions a few years ago, and we had a lot of laughs about it.
1: Well, if I'm not mistaken, there's going to be the festival over at St. Demetrius in the next, I think next weekend, the annual picnic.
0: Well, I'll see you there. We'll play the game where you roll the colored
1: dice,
0: a polygon to win cigarette cartons.
1: As a matter of fact, it's June 12th through 14th over at St. Demetrius over on Winona in California. They have the best lucumades, and they have the best shish kebab and chicken and food, and it's a neighborhood festival that's been going on. I've been going to it for more years than I can even think of. It'll be over 60 years.
0: Well, maybe I'll see you down there. I got some kids coming in from out of town, and maybe even my grandkids. And I'm trying to keep my grandson away from the cigarette carton games.
1: Oh, but please, you got to keep him away from that. Yeah. Well, hopefully they're gonna. Well, wait. You're. Isn't Joey into doing something with sports?
0: Joey works in New York and in the sports world. Yes.
1: Yeah. So I don't think that your family's into the lung issue where, you know. Yeah. Well, you know, if you do, if that happens, then you're going to have to call up Subaru and get a cancer blanket.
0: I'll call Subaru anytime for you, man. But
1: for someone who needs to be wrapped.
0: I don't think I've got to worry about anybody in my family putting a cigarette up to their lips.
1: Good. So here's something going back to autos. Now, if I'm not mistaken, since Hawk Takes the Wheel is a show that's designed to entice the public to use Hawk to help them with their automobiles, I think that you had an issue some time ago out of state with a car. Something happened out on the East Coast. Could you elaborate on that?
0: Something has happened to me with cars on every coast that exists anywhere. But this particular problem came up last year, and I wound up smashing my pretty new year old Toyota van, which I like a lot.
1: Oh, I remember that Toyota van. I think I helped you buy that.
0: You did. You were there holding my hand, man, and I wouldn't have had it any other way, and thank you so much. And, well, I banged it up pretty good, and I had to have at least one toe. You know, you're out in kind of the wilderness where I was.
1: I thought you had 10.
0: So, well, this would have been the 11th then.
1: Okay.
0: What happened was I was in a tow jam, and you helped me through that, and then you helped me once we reached our the right automotive hospital. You pretty much walked me through every step with the body shop. You walked me through every step with how to deal with the body shop dealing with the insurance, and you walked me through every step with how I had to deal with the insurance. And this was a pretty challenging car repair adventure, and I had a lot of balls in the air, and you were there every step of the way. And lucky for me, man, because I would have been lost. And I think that people that have, know a lot more about this stuff than I do would have been lost. It got pretty complicated, and I was lucky to have an old buddy that I could pull, even one more favor from, and I pulled a lot of
1: them. There's no such thing as favors. It's called taking care of your friends, Terry. And I cannot see the public being taken advantage by any of those pieces of the puzzle that make an auto claim difficult as far as repairs, handling it, as far as getting the funds to fix it, getting the right care, having the right representation from insurance levels, as well as potential legal issues that you could possibly get, I have problems with. But it's great to have someone have the confidence in me to help them solve their issue. I appreciate that. I look forward to the phone call that comes in 24/7, 365. And Terry will tell you about the 24 because he'll call me at 2 o'clock in the morning if he has to. Because he's out writing on napkins with muddy waters.
0: Well, I wish I was. But no, you're, I don't know a lot of guys who lay awake at night worrying about the public getting.
1: I'm not laying awake, Terry. I'm sound asleep.
0: Well, the Hawk, the public is lucky to have you.
1: Appreciate that.
0: And me too. As a sometime member of the public, I'm like public adjacent, but I'm still kind of lucky to have you, buddy.
1: Well, you know, I'm telling you, what you've brought to the public with your blues knowledge, the information. I was at a, remember when Jan and myself, Tom, we went and saw you over at the library. What street was that on? In Broadway and
0: that was on Blaina, the Blaina
1: Broadway and Blaina, yeah,
0: the Chicago Public Library in Uptown. Yeah.
1: What you had a dog and pony show, I would call it, but it was a knowledgeable. It was a extremely knowledgeable, information that you gave, and what was that all about?
0: It was basically a reflection and a boogie down memory lane of my, you know, probably almost 60 years in the blues, and how I, you know, started going to see this stuff down at the Quiet Night in 1970, I think, summer of 69, summer 70. And my buddy Abe Trigers called me up and he said, "Hey, man, let's go see this band. They're doing the Stones' Little Red Rooster." And that was a great song on one of our favorite albums, Rolling Stone Now. And I said, "Okay, cool. What's the name of this band?" And he said, "The Howlin' Wolf Band." And I said, "Well, we like a band called Animals. Maybe we'll like a band called The Howlin' Wolf." And we went down there expecting to see a band that looked like us, young, skinny white guys with long hair. And we saw this old black guy from Mississippi with a band full of old black guys. And some of them were old, like really old, like over 50. And my life was changed. And we were very fortunate to have lived in Chicago, which was, you know, when you were black and trying to get out of the South, which a few people did, you got on the train that went north from Mississippi, and as far as you could go was the end of the line at 12th and Roosevelt in Chicago, and that's why all these blues made it up here, and they were just kind of there for us to hear every night, really. There were so many blues people and so many blues clubs, and it was being at the right place at the right time.
1: Nice.
0: And, so I talk about that, and I talk about how, you know, we went to see Howlin' Wolf, we went to see Muddy Waters, Otis Rush, Coco Taylor, and you're sitting there, and it was the end of the Civil Rights Movement, and you're thinking, man, these people made it out of Mississippi alive and brought me their music. And eventually I wound up in Boston, living with George Thorogood, who we found in a bar, and he was sleeping on my couch, and I brought some blues guys out from Boston, and I wound up one night coming home from a gig with George Thorogood and Blind Jim Brewer, and Jim's talking about a woman in the audience. He says, "Man, I'd surely like to plug into her." And I started vamping. The men call me Muddy. Women call me Electric Man. The men call me Jim. Women call me Electric Man. "When I plug into your socket, I'll charge you like no one else can." And he said, "Man, you ought to give that to Muddy Waters." And I did. And that changed my life. We became friends. And through Muddy, I met, you got everybody, Taj Mahal, the Rolling Stones, Johnny Winter, Bob Dylan. And for most of that, I had a camera with me. I was very fortunate. There were no cell phones then with cameras, but I had a camera.
1: Did you have a Polaroid or one of those little Kodaks?
0: Let me tell you something, man. Funny you ask. The first pictures I took of Howlin' Wolf the night I went to see him were with a Polaroid swinger in 1995 for that camera. And you pulled the pictures out of the camera, and by the next day they had rolled up like cigarettes.
1: Oh, but yeah. That was a Polaroid. That was the first one.
0: Yes, I taped them to the wall and kind of kept them straight for a while. But when I went to see Muddy, you'll love this. I had a Kodak Instamatic with the spinning flash cube on it. And in my book, you can see the date that they used to put on those color snapshots when they were developed. I would bring them into the drugstore in the hood where I worked when I'd been in high school, Dolmar Drugs.
1: Dolmar's. And, oh, my God. Mrs. Tamraz worked there, didn't she?
0: Grace Tamraz.
1: Grace Tamraz, right.
0: My neighbor. Lived right next door to Grace. Amazing Grace. And Ty, who was the guy who was kind of like the guy who did the stock and the deliveries, he was my buddy. We used to bet every year on if the Sox would have a better record than the Cubs. And so I have all these pictures, and I wound up putting them in a book. And the book's in the Rock and Roll Hall of Fame, and it's called In the Belly of the Blues. You can check it out at inthebellyoftheblues.com. And, man, so I've done photo exhibitions and talks on all my experiences all over the country. I mean, used stories of B.B. King,
1: nice.
0: Clarence Clemens from Springsteen's band, the Chambers Brothers, Bill Payne from Little Feat, Jimmy Page, Bob Dylan. And so it's always fun when I get to share these memories.
1: This is unbelievable.
0: That's what I was doing. That's what I was doing the night you guys came see me at the library.
1: Oh, my God. I can't. And one more. And go ahead. Continue. Let's hear the end.
0: Speaking of the library, starting next Saturday, June 13th, I'm going to be joined by some amazing bluesicians, Downtown Charlie Brown. And for the first two events of the 10, I'll be joined by blues singer D.D. What's her last name? I can't.
1: Dee Dee, we'll call her Dee Dee.
0: Dee Dee Hardy. Dee Dee Hardy.
1: Where is this going to be?
0: Then we'll be joined. Well, we're doing 10 events at Chicago Public Libraries showing kids how to use the language of the blues, how to twist the language, give yourself a new blues name.
1: Good.
0: You know, you want to get paid attention, just give yourself a nickname, give yourself a fun name.
1: Well, they call me the Hawk.
0: That's exactly what I was going to say.
1: Yeah.
0: And you can use the name you're born with. You can use the name you're born with, or you can use the name you're born to have. And we come in and we play music for these kids. Got my mojo working, Hoochie Coochie Man, show them how to twist the language. And you can go to the Chicago Public Library's event website, or you can go to my Facebook page. And we're going to 10 Chicago Public Libraries between June 13th and July 3rd. We're doing two a day on June 13th. The 24th and 26th of June and the 1st and 2nd of July.
1: Beautiful.
0: And it's going to be great. We're going to get these kids involved and show them how they can get what's in their heart and what's in their souls and what's in their voices across the way all that was meant to be heard, and let them see that these are people of value. Let the world see with something important to say, and they must be heard.
1: Cool.
0: And that's what the blues is for, man.
1: When you mentioned the 13th, just so happens that we have a caller that I'm going to bring in to listen with to talk with us. Is this Ryan?
2: Yeah,
1: Ryan.
2: What's up, Hawk? How are you doing?
1: I'm doing great, Ryan. So, Ryan, have you ever met Terry? Terry Abrahamson, a friend of your dad's.
2: Yes.
1: Terry,
2: yes.
1: Say hello to Ryan Saltzman.
0: Hello, Ryan. How you doing, man? Good to hear you.
1: So,
0: boy.
1: You know, on the
0: 13th,
1: the day that you got something going on next Saturday?
2: Yeah.
1: What do you have going on next Saturday?
2: You know, we're celebrating 100 years.
1: Wow. How many generations?
2: Four generations. Can you believe that?
1: It's kind of hard to believe that... I know a family that's been in business for four generations. I know three of the generations well. Wish I had an opportunity to meet the original starter, but tell me more.
2: Yeah, so, you know, do you want to know more about Banner or what's going on next Saturday?
1: You do whatever you want. You're on. You got the stage. I just gave it to you. You can go on with Banner.
2: You know,
1: you could go on with the anniversary party. I think Banner's the history of Banner is the real deal.
2: Yeah. So, I mean, like I said, 100-year-old company. I'm a fourth generation, Saltzman working here and been in the wholesale food, the food market. And yeah, we've been on the south side of Chicago. We've had three locations. You know, we're built in deep into the community. And we're extremely excited to be celebrating 100 years next week. We're inviting a lot of close family and friends, a lot of close store owners and, you know, bodegas, taquerias, and some of our closest customers. So we're really excited to be celebrating. We're going to set out some fireworks, have some food trucks, and we're really excited just to be with everyone. And really, you know, it's interesting. We're always working on the business, but it's been fun to get a little sentimental thinking about all the years and hard work and dedication that, you know, my dad, my grandpa, and my grandfather have put into this company to help, you know, not only our family, but, you know, helping all the people in the community and making sure that people have a place to shop.
1: Well, you know, it's kind of like you're bringing to Chicago, or I should say just to the Midwest, products that make people feel at home. You have a definite niche in your business where you're supplying quality goods to people that can't get what they grew up with. And
2: I think we're not trying to be anything that we're not. And, you know, we're here 6 days a week. I'm here right now, actually. So we interact with our customers. We talk to our customers. We hear what they want. We hear what they need. And we react off that. And we just try and make them, you know, want to come back here and give them a place where they can feel comfortable and a place that they can shop and know that we're going to be here.
1: Well, you guys have been doing a great job for 100 years plus coming, because you're going to take this company from your father and bring it to a different level again. Because, at least that's what I see you doing right now, because I've been watching you. And it's fun to watch the next acorn be planted so he can become a tree and then get the next acorn to take it maybe to 5 generations. You never know. Terry, you know Richard.
0: I know Richard. Yeah. Richard's a special guy.
1: Yeah.
0: I've never met anybody close to being like Richard.
1: He's got quite the energy, and I know he's passed it on to his son, who's got that flying. Ryan, I'm really looking forward to coming down next week and sharing some time with you guys down there to celebrate your 100 years and your success as business people. It's just people taking care of people. And of course it's a business, and this is how you live, but you live to give to people what they can't get anywhere else. I mean, you know, your community that you take care of has got to be loving you for what you guys do.
2: Yeah, I know. And I appreciate those kind words, Hawk. And we're really excited to be with everyone next weekend. I know you can't be here, Terry. We wish you were here. We're excited to be with everyone. Like I said, we got some of our longest, you know, I mean, we've had customers that have also been 3 generations, you know, their grandfathers bought from my grandfather. And now, you know, I'm working with, you know, their kids. So it's quite a legacy. And I'm excited to bring this into the future and keep it going. Hopefully we can get to, you know, 120, 125 and see what happens from there.
1: 150. Oh my God. Wouldn't that be unbelievable?
2: Yeah. I don't know if I'll be around for 150, but
1: I don't know if you have a possibility of being around for 150. Okay. So you're 36 now?
2: 35.
1: 35. So you could be in 50 years, you could be 85. You could still be working.
2: Yeah, no, that's still possible.
1: That's a possibility. How about that?
2: I'd probably like to be relaxing by then, but, you know, you never tell with this business.
1: Excuse me. You said relaxing. I know a guy called Richard Saltzman who never relaxes.
2: He's here right now.
1: He lives work. I live work. Terry lives work. And it's not work anymore. It's life. You know,
2: yeah, no, it's who you are.
1: It's who you are.
2: It's built into your personality.
1: Yeah. And, holy cow. It's such a great program. Well, I'm excited for what you guys have done for everybody. Terry, I'm excited for what you bring to the planet. Are you going down to the park in a little while to sign some autographs?
0: I'll be there, man. I'll be at the Roses Lounge merch table in the Roses Lounge tent. Come on down here. The world's greatest music. And grab a couple of books, and you'll have a wonderful time. And Roses also, by the way, Roses Lounge merch table has the most beautiful collection of T-shirts, hoodies, sweatshirts, hats in the blues world. So it's a big wow. Get down there and then go home and rest up and help celebrate that big, big birthday party that Banner is having.
1: Oh, yeah. I can't wait. I can't wait to. I want a piece of cake. I want a piece of cake at the birthday party. So, okay. So, what you guys will share some more energy real soon. I'm going to do a little quick wrap up here, you know, in honor of my two daughters, Lily and Claire, you know, having spent the last 9 days with Lily in Mexico. By the way, if you hadn't seen that, Ryan, I sent you a little picture. If you saw that, did you see what I sent you?
2: I did.
1: Yeah. Now, when I was in Mexico, I sent that picture to your dad, and your dad said, "We sell all those products." I was in Teotihuacan with Lily, and she was picking up worms from one of her friends that she could help make a composting thing. Because she does that. She teaches everyone down there at a high school how to compost. It's part of her Peace Corps promotions that she's doing. And I watched her in action, and it was quite impressive. And then Claire, she just took a ride down to Denver, Colorado, where she's going to be going into her grad school program. And she'll be leaving Chicago for, I think it's a 3-year deal, where she's going to become somebody special. And I want to thank Kim for helping me bring these kids up in such a great, positive way. And I look forward to seeing where they go. Terry, Ryan, you guys are great. Sarah, I'll see you later. And we're going to wrap it up for today. And have a great Saturday, everybody. It's a little humid out because it rained, but enjoy it. Terry, stay dry. Bring an umbrella. You're going to need one. And that's all for today, folks.
0: Be out there. And then, Ryan, congratulations.
2: I'll see you next week.
1: All right, everybody. Have a great weekend.
2: Good luck today, Terry.
1: Have a great day.
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8: NBC News Radio, I'm Lisa Taylor. U.S. Central Command says U.S. forces have intercepted Iranian missiles fired at Kuwait and Bahrain. CENTCOM said Friday that 7 ballistic missiles were shot down over the Persian Gulf. Iran's Islamic Revolutionary Guard Corps claims it struck enemy bases after American attacks on Iranian soil. A second flesh-eating screwworm has been found in Texas. Officials with Texas Parks and Wildlife say another case of the parasite was found in a calf in Zavala County. The screwworm fly lays eggs on open wounds, and when the eggs hatch, the larvae feed on the animal's flesh. Experts warn that a widespread outbreak could cost the Texas cattle industry nearly $2 billion annually. State and federal officials have placed a 12-mile quarantine around the affected area. President Trump says he's with the American farmer 1,000%.
13: You all built this country, not the complainers, not the wise guys. You all built this country.
8: Speaking at a farming roundtable on Friday in Chippewa Falls, Wisconsin, Trump said he's been fighting hard to create an equal playing field when it comes to agricultural trade with other countries. Trump also touched on new tax policies that allow farmers to deduct more costs associated with equipment. Trump previously announced a $12 billion economic relief package for American farmers affected by trade disruptions, largely caused by tariffs. Over 1,000 people are reportedly being invited to the wedding of Taylor Swift and Travis Kelce. TMZ says the celebrity couple will be taking their vows at Madison Square Garden in New York City and that it's scheduled for July 3rd. The report says Swift and Kelce have gone to great lengths to ensure privacy, which includes communicating with invitees by text rather than by physical invitations. It says Madison Square Garden was chosen because it has no windows and it has underground parking for guests seeking privacy. New Yorkers can expect streets around the venue to be closed off during the event. 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

0: Good morning, ladies and gentlemen. Welcome to our show, Where Are They Now? Good morning, Artie.
1: Good morning, Bobby. Look, we're live. Here, we got to take this out of the way just a little bit so our guests can see. Can you see us here?
2: Maybe
1: can
2: I
1: you
2: see yourself? Over here.
1: Can you see yourself?
3: So we can get I this see on myself?
0: Facebook.
1: Yeah.
3: No.
1: Okay, you're that camera there.
3: Where am I?
1: Right in front of you, right above there.
3: Hi.
1: That's the camera. There we go.
3: Okay.
1: There we go.
3: I see nothing, but I trust you.
1: Okay, it's over here, but you know.
3: But I trust you.
1: Okay, you trust me. Well,
0: all right, listeners, we have a guest in our studio. Thank you for the
1: all right.
0: water.
1: Already. We tried our other guest. We're going to try calling her again.
0: Okay.
1: But we can probably start the show. Before we get into everything, you know, today is D-Day, occurred June 6, 1944. Mm. And I know Bolser and the gang talked about it, you know.
0: Oh, yeah, we had them on our show.
1: Right, and now they have their own show. The goal, to liberate Nazi-occupied Western Europe. But we won't get into history because I didn't like history. I don't know about you. Did you guys like history?
3: Well, I'm living history because, to tell you the truth, something I didn't tell you about is I am the daughter of two Holocaust
1: survivors. I read that in notes, but
3: you
1: we'll get
3: that,
1: into
3: okay.
1: that.
3: Okay.
1: Right.
3: Well, I don't want to rush you. I don't want to rush you.
0: Yeah,
3: you take your time.
0: That's another topic.
1: Usually I have a quote, but I need you to give me a quote because you are a rabbi. So how do you start your service? How about a quote like that?
3: It's Good Shabbos is usually.
1: Okay, Good Shabbos. Okay.
3: And actually, today is Shabbos.
1: Oh, okay.
3: So Good Shabbos.
1: Good Shabbos. Okay. Let's welcome our guest and her bodyguard, but we won't mention about him. He's over in the corner there. Does he carry a... karate?
3: He just has a look.
1: Oh.
3: He has a look about him that really tells people nothing.
1: And I understand you've been with this bodyguard, what, 40-some years?
3: Next week is our 45th anniversary.
1: Wow. God bless. That's why you keep them, huh?
3: That's why I keep them. They said it wouldn't last, but they were wrong.
1: All right, everybody, we have Rabbi Charlene Brooks.
3: Yes.
1: And singer and actor and, we can go on, but you're going to tell us all about it. So where were you born?
0: Welcome to our show.
3: Thank you.
0: And Shen, too.
3: Yes. And my dear bodyguard husband, Ken. Yes.
0: Oh, nice.
3: Yes.
0: Welcome.
1: Secret question I didn't tell you.
3: Okay.
1: The special question.
3: Yes.
1: Your favorite sports team. If you don't like sports, your favorite whatever
3: well,
1: else.
3: I have to say the Chicago Bears.
1: No. Indiana Bears. They're gone.
3: Don't.
1: They're gone.
3: Don't. And the reason I'm saying that is twofold.
1: Right
3: one.
1: There. Thank you. Right there. There you go.
3: It's a true Chicago team. However,
1: you have to come around. Thanks.
3: We have a cousin who is now.
1: Thank you.
3: The
1: yes.
3: new. Our cousin is now the new. What is he?
4: Running back coach.
3: He's the running back coach of the Chicago Bears.
1: There we go.
3: Yeah.
1: Wonderful.
3: Eric Studisville. Although when somebody announced him on radio, they said Eric Studsville, which we thought was a better name. But he said it was too hard to live up to. So.
1: Wow. Okay. So the Bears.
3: The Bears.
1: Okay. And we can get into this next time, but I won't even ask Devin because we'll spend 2 hours if they're moving or not. Go ahead, Devin. Answer that question. They staying or leaving?
5: Well, let's see. Bears. Hey, we're moving forth, Indiana. Cool. No location, no site, and there's no for sale sign in Arlington Heights. I would not lose sleep over this. The Bears have just as much a chance of playing on the moon as they do in Indiana right now.
1: Okay.
3: Okay.
1: He does
3: good,
1: a sports show.
0: Good answer.
1: Good answer. And I saw Maria Pappas on, and she said, do you know that land is contaminated?
3: No.
1: Okay.
3: Oh, no.
1: Well,
3: no.
1: That's what she was saying.
3: That's not
1: allegedly.
3: Good.
1: I don't want to get sued.
3: That's not good.
1: So where were you born?
3: I am a Chicago girl.
1: Okay.
3: I grew up on the north side of Chicago.
1: Okay.
3: And it was very interesting because I always lived in Andersonville.
1: Okay.
3: Which was a very, very nice Gentile area.
1: And Sathers.
3: And Aunt Sathers,
1: there
3: yes.
1: There we go, okay.
3: Aunt Sathers. And unfortunately, I was like one of the only Jews in the whole area, our family. So it was an interesting way to grow up because everybody was celebrating Christmas and Easter and all these things. And I sat at home and I went, so what are we doing? What are we doing? What's going on? Where are my presents? So, yeah. It was an interesting way to grow up, but it was good. It was good. It's not insulated. I grew up in the real world.
1: We were kind of connected because I'm Greek Orthodox. We had to go to Greek school 3 days a week. And my friends, I went to Budlong over there on Foster.
3: Mm-hmm. Yes.
1: And they had to go, what kind of school is it? Is it what is it called? A Jewish school, or what is it? Is there a synagogue school? Do they go?
3: Because
1: they used to have to go to school two, three times a week.
3: Well, a Hebrew school, but
1: Hebrew, thank you. Thank you.
3: I went to, you know, Trumbull.
1: Okay.
3: I went to Amundsen.
1: Hmm.
3: You know,
1: my sister finished in Amundsen.
3: Yeah.
1: Yeah.
3: And then we moved to West Rogers Park so I could go to Mather, which at that time was a very Jewish populated school.
1: Right.
3: And it was very hard for me. I went into as a junior, and I didn't know anybody, and I felt, you know, kind of segregated. So I was happier before, I'm just saying. And then I grew into my comfort with my faith as I got older.
1: Did you join a ski club in Mather? I know they had a cool ski club. I never joined because, you know.
3: No.
1: Okay.
3: I was actually very shy. People say,
2: I can't believe it.
3: I know that's what people say.
1: Bobby, I tell you, I was the shyest kid in high school.
3: Yes.
1: They would probably call me a dork, you know.
3: Yes.
1: And next year we're having our 50th anniversary. Go, here comes the dork, you know.
3: I was very, very shy when when I auditioned for the plays. You know, I kind of talk like this, and everybody said, okay, thank you very much. You may go now. and then it took me a while to grow into who I am and who I wanted to be. You know, sometimes people are late bloomers. I was a late bloomer.
1: Was it a class? Was it a person that turned on that spark or that light bulb?
3: You know what it was? When I was 19, I was going to college at Loyola, a nice Jewish school. I went to Loyola, and I got a job teaching ballroom dancing.
1: Really?
3: Yes. Never planned on it. It was something. My brother was a cab driver. He was driving a woman. And she says, I own a ballroom studio. And my brother goes, my sister dances.
1: There you go.
3: You know, not ballroom. And so I started teaching. And then one of my students was a voice teacher. And we started bartering. I taught her dance lessons. She taught me voice lessons. And then I started singing. And I suddenly, the whole world opened up for me.
2: Wow. Wow.
3: Yeah. I did a talent evening with her and the rest of her students, kind of a recital. And people came up to me and offered me work. And I said, okay.
2: The bottom
3: no
2: one.
3: Idea
2: the
3: how to do that.
2: In the shoes.
3: Wow. But
2: that's
3: I'll do
2: sweet.
3: It. I will sing, and I've never stopped.
1: All right. Here, we're going to play just a little bit of In These Shoes.
3: Yes.
1: So people can really hear that you're a singer and a rabbi. So gear it up there, Devin.

0: You do a great job.
1: Wow, that sounds awesome. That's when you were first starting out, huh?
2: As a matter of fact, I am going to be doing this song at the end of the month at the Skokie Theater because I'm doing a Bette Midler show. And she sang that song, and it's part of the show. It's one of the reasons that I brought that. Yeah.
0: All right. We're going to go back into more. We have somebody on the phone that Bobby's going to introduce. We got a couple questions for her, and then we're back to you.
2: Okay.
0: So enjoy your coffee. Ken, you got anything to say? Okay, good.
3: All right, we'll be back to you shortly.
0: Go ahead, Bobby.
3: Hey, good morning, Anna.
0: And good morning.
3: How are you? Welcome to our show. Where are they now? Thanks for waiting.
4: Annie.
3: Sorry about it. Annie, thanks for waiting.
0: Annie, I got the first question. Where are you now? You know, I hear you're out of town.
4: Yes, we are out of town. We're in Long Beach Island in New Jersey on the Jersey Shore.
0: Nice.
3: Wow, sweet. How's the weather there? Is it warm?
4: Oh, beautiful. A warm 74 and sunny and breezy.
0: Did you get your coffee this morning? Did you get your coffee out there?
4: I got my coffee.
0: Okay,
4: I'm ready. I got my water. I'm ready to go.
3: Oh, that sounds lovely.
0: Okay.
3: That sounds lovely.
0: All right, Bobby.
3: Well, we're happy to have you on our show. Annie is the first.
4: Yeah, I appreciate it.
3: Oh, absolutely. Anna is the first lady of our illustrious sir, our potentate, Brandon Zears, and his divan for the Medina Shrine Center in Addison.
4: Cool.
3: This coming the 13th, starting at 10 a.m., the doors at the Medina Shrine Center in Addison will open to the Medina's ladies fundraiser named Passport to Possibilities.
0: Right.
3: And this is available to the public, and it's going to be again on the 13th at the Medina Shrine Center. And Annie and her team is putting this performance on to help the Shriners Hospital for children, for kids.
4: Correct.
3: Can you touch on that?
4: I'd love to promote our... Yeah, let me promote it a little bit. So we are, the ladies of Medina have put together I think we're going on our 53rd year.
0: Annie, you're not that old. Come on now. You're not that old.
4: I'm only been around for a few.
0: Okay.
4: I'm married into this.
0: All right.
4: So we are putting on our ladies fundraiser, and this year the proceeds from the fundraiser go to the resident doctor education program. And what we are hoping to do is to raise money to help train new doctors at Shriners Children's Chicago to learn the skills and the treatments that we have available at the hospital, so that then they can take that back out to the community and provide more service to patients. Of course, for Shriners, whenever you come to Shriners and get care at Shriners, it is free regardless of your ability to pay because of the great work that our nobles do. But what we're going to do is we're going to take over the Shrine Center and treat it like a glamorous first-class lounge experience. And we're going to have games, and we have about 47 different raffle baskets right now that are worth about $250 a piece. And we're going to put on a show. The patients are going to model their dream vacation outfit for us. So we were lucky to partner with TJ Maxx, and Noble Don Smith worked really hard to get all the kids $100 to shop for whatever vacation outfit they wanted. And then they're going to come and model it for us on Saturday.
0: Wow, sounds wonderful.
4: So we're really, really excited. Yeah, so we still have tickets available. All information can be found at medina.org under our events tab. And our event is called Passport to Possibilities. It is doors open at 10 on June 13th, which is a Saturday. So doors open at 10. Lunch will be served at noon. And then the patient fashion show will be at, I believe it's at 1 o'clock. And then we're going to do raffle baskets and, see who goes home, a lucky winner. So
0: can I buy raffle tickets for the baskets if I'm not going? Because you guys have the most wonderful baskets.
4: I'm not sure. sure we have that set up. I believe we do. But if you call the office or if you request online, I believe we can do that. You do not need to be present to win, but you know, it's a lot more fun if you are.
0: That's true. But at 10 o'clock, yeah, so we're doing our show here, but that's okay.
4: Yeah. You know, hey, you could swing by at noon. It's not till one. You got some time, some travel time.
0: Okay. Bobby?
3: Well, hey, this is a great cause, and you have a team that works with you and all the ladies that helped put this event together. I wasn't aware 53 years this has been going on, but I've been a member of the Shrine for over 40 years, and it's been going on for a long time.
0: Right. And can you touch a little bit before you go on the Shriners' Children, the hospital and all that, you know?
4: Sure, yeah.
0: What,
4: absolutely.
0: Where?
4: So the hospital.
0: Okay.
4: The hospital is actually located in Chicago, Oak Park area, and we are mostly a spine and sports injury hospital. We do some cleft lip and palate as well. But what we do is take in patients from all over the world, actually, to give them kind of life-changing treatment. And we do the one beautiful thing I think that people miss with Shriners so often is that we do such an amazing job of wraparound care, meaning that, you know, parents are there and we give them a place to be and a place to be with their child while they're going through these major surgeries. But what is also really nice is because of where we are, we do provide outpatient services as well. And so we get this opportunity to provide care for kids who have had scoliosis, spina bifida, missing limb. You know, we fit kids for orthotics and orthopedics. And it's just an amazing opportunity to see the kids get this just really kind and supportive care, as well as their families get that care as well.
0: Well, thank you very much, and thank you to the Shriners and all you do. And I've been to many events, and hint, hint, I need one more step there, Bobby. Maybe
3: Artie's waiting.
0: I'm waiting. I'm waiting.
3: He has to get his third degree in Masons.
0: Oh, I'm waiting. Then, so maybe you can put a good word if you know anybody above.
4: Hey, listen.
3: And then we're
4: going to
3: bring him on board.
4: We got a fresh petition for you.
3: Yep.
4: My husband would love to be your top line signer to get you right into this organization, and we would love to have your support. It's
0: okay.
4: An easy and enjoyable organization.
0: Thank you for everything you do.
4: Our whole motto, having fun while helping kids.
3: Yeah, it's a great, great thing.
0: And they have great food there, too. But, you know, that's not why, you know, we joined, right, Bobby?
4: That's an added bonus,
0: just to help everybody.
3: Well, have a great trip, a great weekend, and I look forward to seeing you.
4: Thank you.
3: Thanks for being on our show today. We'll continue to promote this at the end of the show. You can go to medina.org to purchase tickets, the gift baskets, the food, the fashion show. It's so exciting. Continued success.
4: Yeah, great. Well, thank you guys so much.
3: Yeah, continued success to you and the Shrine. And thank you for being on our show.
4: I appreciate it.
0: Thank you again.
4: Bye-bye. Take care.
3: Bye-bye.
4: All right.
3: Bye
4: now.
0: All right. Let's go back to our guest. Charlene, are you ready to go to this show? It sounds interesting, huh? You probably have to be at the synagogue on Saturday, huh?
2: Well, yes. Usually,
0: okay.
2: Yeah.
0: Thank you for playing hooky today, but I didn't say that.
2: No, actually, I mean, the reality is Congregation B'nai Shalom, which I've been a part of for 32 years, was in existence for over 52 or 3 years.
0: Were you about 10 years old when you started?
2: That's right.
0: Oh, my God, all these people.
2: I started as a cantor there, and then 27 years later, when our founding rabbi passed away, I became the leading rabbi there.
0: All right. Let me ask a dumb question. Do you raise your hand and say, I want to be the rabbi? Or
2: it takes a little more than that. I started the seminary.
0: Okay.
2: You know, you have to go to school.
0: Okay.
2: I used to make fun of my kids. I didn't make fun. I would look at my kids when they were struggling in college and the courses and the papers and all the tests. And I thought, I am so glad I don't have to do that anymore. And then I decided to do that again. So, you know, it's a...
0: And we're glad you did.
2: Well, yeah. You know, I decided to I needed more than what I was doing at the time. I was singing. I worked with bands. I did shows. And then I sang in temple. And it filled my whole heart, filled my whole life. I had both the entertaining and then the spirituality. I'm a really lucky woman that I knew I was able to do all of that at the same time. So I decided to, I would become a rabbi. And then our, you know, our founder died. And I stepped in and life-altering, if I do say so.
0: Sounds like it.
2: Yeah. And unfortunately, we sold our building early this year. And the congregation now is kind of, we're meeting in people's homes. It's called Chavarah. I'm leading services in people's homes. We do a healing prayer group. I lead a Kabbalah service. We meet together, and then I do shows. So, yeah, never a dull moment.
1: Wow, you're very talented.
0: That's all.
2: It's amazing. I feel like, you know, people say, what is your calling? I said, well, I've had a couple. but they overlap. Mm-hmm. You know, they overlap because when you sing, when you make music of any kind,

0: Oh, it's wonderful. We got to talk more about the community. We're going to go to commercials in about a minute. Bobby, give out our phone number so if they have some questions.
1: Yeah, give us a call.
0: How to be a rabbi? I mean, whatever. I mean, how to sing? We're here, right?
1: Yeah, because give us a call, 773-763-9278. If you'd like to text us, is that working today, the text?
0: I haven't seen it, so I will say just call us, talk to us.
1: Yeah, give us a call.
0: You can tell Devin what you want to ask us if you don't want to be on the air. That's okay.
1: 773-763-9278. We're going to break for commercials.
0: Before we're commercial, where do we get tickets for this show? I have it here, but...
2: SpokeyTheater.org.
0: Okay. And that's June 27th.
2: June 27th.
0: And I understand I invited Bette Midler. No, I didn't, but, you know.
2: I think she's taken a pause now. She's earned a little bit of a rest.
0: That's all.
2: So,
1: God, you know, what a great singer and entertainer she is.
2: You know, I've been to a few of her concerts, and I left smiling so much that my face
0: burned. Did you?
2: Yeah. It was wonderful. And I have I don't know if you're going to play it or not. I have
0: Which one?
2: The Barbara Streisand medley, the People medley. Which,
0: is that the one we can't get up there, or we do have that? Oh, I think so. Sam is not the one. Yeah, we're going to play that.
2: Okay.
0: Yeah, after commercials. We'll play that one.
2: And, you know, because I've been inspired by different people, as we all are.
0: And have you talked to her personally?
2: No.
0: No.
2: I'm still waiting for that call. I'm still waiting.
0: Okay.
1: Well, it's coming.
0: And I have a little different question, but was she one of the performers on the late night show, the last one? I saw a clip. She was.
2: Yes.
0: Oh, because I remember her on Johnny Carson.
2: She sang.
0: I'm older than Google, you know.
2: No. Yeah.
0: She sang?
2: She sang one for my baby.
0: Oh, nice.
2: Yeah, which is because the end of my show is the end of the Skokie Theater as we know it, because it's been sold. I keep.
1: Oh, no kidding.
0: Yeah.
2: You know, this is
0: we had our Greek film fest there, Wendy.
2: Yeah, Wendy Kaplan.
0: Yeah.
1: Well, they support
0: Wendy.
1: Your community.
2: Yeah. So at the end of that show, which is the end of the performances at the Skokie Theater as we know it, I will be singing One for My Baby.
0: Ah, wonderful. And there's still tickets available?
2: There are still some tickets available.
0: Okay.
2: They are going pretty fast, but don't be afraid. Order tickets.
0: After this show, you won't have any tickets left. You know, we have
2: hopefully
0: a few listeners, right, Bobby?
1: Oh, yeah. We have quite a few.
2: That'd be great.
0: Okay.
2: That'd be great.
0: Should we go to...
1: Yeah, we're going to break to the commercials. Grab a cup of coffee, listeners. We'll be right back. Thank you.
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0: 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Give us a call at 773-763-9278. We have in our studio Rabbi
1: Charlene Brooks.
0: Charlene Brooks and her husband Ken. And not only is she a rabbi, active rabbi, she's also an entertainer.
1: Right. That's and the right. question I got here is, which synagogue is she at? But you just said it was sold.
2: It was sold. It was Congregation B'nai Shalom.
1: Okay.
2: And that had been there for over 50 years, like 52, 53 years. And it was initially formed as a congregation for the deaf.
1: Yeah, speak about that because I read it in my notes.
2: When it began, there was a small deaf community. And it was very different then. There was no closed caption. There was no texting. It was a different world. And the deaf needed a place. The deaf community needed a place where they could not only congregate, but be treated with respect. Because a lot of congregations did not treat them with proper respect.
1: Well, when I was growing up, and Bobby, you too, you didn't see wheelchairs out there, the ramps. So,
2: yeah. Right.
1: We're glad you've changed through the
3: starting
1: years.
3: Starting to come around.
2: Right. Yeah. So right. When I started, I had to learn sign language. And I'm okay. I wouldn't say I'm very good, but enough to communicate. But sometimes it's hard not to sign, especially when I want to talk to somebody far away. It's like, can't you just sign with me? Then I don't have to yell. But, you know, occasionally. And you have to be very careful because my daughter and I, we always sign to each other. And when we're out and sometimes we sign to each other and you think, you know, nobody knows what you're saying. And then somebody responds with a sign.
3: Wow.
2: I was like, oh, my God, what did I just say? I have to be very careful. I hope I didn't say anything wrong. But fortunately, I didn't. So, you know, that's the good part. But then the congregation became more and more hearing. And then, you know, as the times are nowadays, some congregations don't make it. And as long as, you know, they should. And so now we're meeting in people's homes. And I have to say, it's amazing. The spirituality and the commitment and the love that the people I meet with share. I'm blessed.
0: What do you do about the high holidays and stuff like
2: well,
0: that?
2: Well, you know what? A very good question.
1: There you go, Bobby.
2: I am not exactly sure. But I think I'm going to do high holidays on my own, which I've done. But I'm going to get a space. I've been offered a few spaces. And I have a piano player who will, you know, play the music because music is a big part of who I am and what I do. And we're going to do high holidays, and I will let everybody know. I would tell you right now, but I don't know where it's going to be.
1: Okay.
2: So, but, you know, have people, you know, at charlenebrooks.com. I will advertise it on my website, which I don't keep up to date very well. I'm not really good at that sort of thing. But I will put
1: you're
2: it there.
1: You're doing 26 other things,
2: I am,
1: so,
2: but
1: you
2: I'm,
1: know.
2: But I'm going to lead high holiday services because it's really important.
0: Of course. Okay.
2: And I have people that, when we closed, they didn't join other temples because they really still want to stay together. It's a very committed
0: That's a tribute to you.
1: Yeah. Well, when is the next big holiday? What month?
2: Well, that would be high the next big one would be Slichot, which is like a week before Rosh Hashanah, and I love that holiday because there's beautiful music. And then there's Rosh Hashanah and Yom Kippur, high holidays, which are in September.
1: September. Okay.
2: Yeah.
1: So, gang, if you know something, you know, reach out to us or go to the webpage and, you know,
0: CharlotteBrooks.com.
1: Yeah.
0: Perfect.
1: We have some wonderful listeners that might be able to, you know.
2: Yeah, I am looking for a space. I want a space that's, you know, well suited, maybe has a piano. That would be lovely. Otherwise, we'll bring one. But,
1: right.
2: But, you know, we're going to do it.
1: And there's a lot of pianos out there. You're going to tune them. They're out there for free.
2: Well, that's why we have electric pianos. Because
1: oh,
2: you
1: nice.
2: Have to tune them.
1: Yeah. It's my aunt plays the organ and piano. She went to good counsel.
2: Uh-huh.
1: And then she went to the college next door. There was a college where and she's taken the, she's Greek Orthodox, but she works for the Catholic Church down in Florida. She takes the choir to the Pope 3-4 times, different groups. So
2: wow.
1: She's amazing. She still plays. I think she plays at a Methodist on Sundays. My Facebook thing pops up and there I see my aunt playing.
2: You know, there's something I've never talk about a lot, but yeah. I wanted to let people know that professional musicians, professional performers, rabbis, people, unless you're a star and everybody, you do big concerts and you do lots of TV, you do a lot of things. You do small. I mean, when I was singing on the WGN Noon Show.
1: Okay.
2: Which, you know, very different from the big events I was singing at. We'd be singing. I did an opening for a Builder's Square, if you can remember that, like a
1: right.
2: Home Depot.
1: Right.
2: We had the band in the middle of the Home Depot.
1: I remember
2: wow.
1: Shares. That's how old I am.
2: Yeah,
1: wow.
2: Yeah. And so you play gigs here and you play gigs there, and then you do major events. It's very different when you're a professional musician, singer. You can't just maintain the star thing all the time. And, you know, unfortunately, I've never been quite a star. The star.
1: You've got a driver and a bodyguard.
2: I mean,
1: so you are a star.
2: I am. Yeah. The star of whatever event I'm at. However, it's just so interesting because I talk to really magnificent musicians and they're doing Broadway shows. And then they come home and they're doing a club down the street, you know, and that's just the life. It's not all glamour, I'm telling you.
3: Yeah. Charlotte, have you ever done anything with Second City at all?
2: I took classes.
1: Okay.
3: Yeah.
1: Do we have a caller?
3: Yeah, we do.
1: Well, let's give her a caller and we'll come back with Charlene. Go ahead. Morning.
3: Good morning. Yeah. Welcome.
4: Good morning. Welcome. This is Nick, northwest side of the earth.
1: Nick, how are you?
4: Also known as Chicago. Hey, I'm doing okay. Thank you. I want to ask the lady about Jesus and his, we consider him, those of us who believe in him, consider him to be a messenger from God. Mm-hmm. And through him, we can go to heaven and all that. But,
1: don't make it too serious, Nick. Go ahead.
4: Yeah. I know it's Saturday morning. Some people are still recovering from Friday night, you know. Yeah. And when the bars close at 4 a.m. But anyhow.
2: I'm happy to respond to that, Nick.
4: Yeah, but I'm trying to figure out why he got the time. And then there's something else I want to ask about also, about the things Jewish, but about his title as a rabbi compared to being the messenger from God. I'm just trying to figure out where one started and then when the other started.
2: The reality is, Nick, is that Jesus was a rabbi. He was a rabbi. And then his following went in a direction where he was not declared the Son of God until many, many, many moons after he died. Mm. The religion, Christianity, did not get created till maybe 50 years after he passed away. And yes, I acknowledge him as an amazing human, as an amazing, wonderful, talented man who spoke of faith and humanity, but he is one of God's children, as we all are.
1: We all are, yes.
2: As we all are.
1: Yeah.
2: And I believe in one God, and as many, many, many people of faith do believe, one God. And I do believe we are all God's children. Some people are more spiritually evolved than others, and some people are far better leaders than others, and he clearly was a magnificent leader and spiritual guidance. But it doesn't mean, and also the issue of only getting to heaven through faith in Jesus is a difference. Is something that I'd have to differ with. But anyway, I believe we all go to heaven. And we all need to have faith. And thank you for your questions.
1: Thank you, Nick.
3: Thanks for calling.
4: Can I say something else?
1: Go ahead, Nick.
4: Yeah. I want to just say about this very sad situation of how Jewish people are being all categorized. You know, and there's, of course, some bad Jewish people like any.
1: There's bad everything. There's bad Greeks. You know that, Nick.
4: Oh, man. Yeah. Oh, okay, let me tell you, going. But not
2: Nick,
4: on
2: I
4: you.
2: Agree with you that anti-Semitism is on the rise.
1: Right.
2: And we have to fight that.
4: Kidding.
2: We have to fight that with our own personal.
4: Yeah.
2: Positive messages. So thank you, Nick.
1: Thank you, Nick. Have a good week.
4: Okay, thank you.
3: All right, thanks
1: thank
3: for calling
1: you.
3: In, Nick.
1: Okay. So, again, this June 27th, 7:30 p.m., $35 a ticket. That's cheap, you know?
2: Yeah.
1: I mean, does it pay for your driver and
2: security? Well, you know something? I have a big band.
1: Okay.
2: And does it pay for everything? Let me just say this. I do a lot of things for the love of it.
1: Does it sound like somebody we know, Bobby?
0: Absolutely.
2: To making a big profit, I would do just a piano in myself.
1: Okay.
2: You know, but I just love.
1: Would you put a little jar up there?
2: Yeah.
1: Okay.
2: Yeah.
1: I just want to make sure.
2: Well, I've done that. Done that in my past when I wore clubs. Trust me. But this, I just love the opportunity to just embrace all the music and all the energy. And I do what makes me feel good.
1: That's all that counts.
0: That's important.
1: Now I'm going to put you in a spot. How about a little song of Where Are They Now, Art and Bobby? Can you...
2: Oh, you are putting me on the spot.
1: Yes, I am. I am. Well, that's why I gave you the water.
2: Oh, my goodness.
1: And he's recording it, so, you know. But, you know, you can think about it for a minute, you know. But
2: oh, boy. Okay.
1: Come on. All right. Whenever you're ready.
2: Art and Bobby, you're the best. Art and Bobby puts me to the test. Wants me to make a song right now. I'm telling you, oy vey, wow.
3: I love it.
1: I love it.
3: Oh, that's
1: no royalties,
3: beautiful.
1: But thank you.
3: That's beautiful.
2: Don't worry, I won't wait for the joke.
1: Okay.
3: Hey, that's great.
1: Excellent.
3: Thank you, Rabbi.
1: Excellent.
3: You have a beautiful voice.
2: Thank you.
3: Wow.
1: Can you play
3: so
1: that song
3: talented.
1: A little bit? This one is, People? Yes, go ahead. Go ahead and introduce it.
2: You don't have to play the whole thing.
1: No, we'll play
2: long.
1: A little bit, yeah.
2: It's a medley of the Streisand songs because I've done Streisand. I'm doing a Bette Midler show, and that was when I did a Streisand show. So go ahead. Go ahead, play.
1: Go ahead.
2: Go ahead.

0: It's wonderful.
1: That's one of my favorite songs.
2: Oh, thank you. I see. I knew that. That's yeah. Why I,
1: yeah. Wow.
0: See, she listens yeah. to me. Give me something that Bobby likes, you know.
1: Yeah, that's yeah. that's really. Oh,
0: yeah. No, at first, it was that Polish song you like, but I told her no.
1: Forget
0: no
1: polka, about
0: no
1: it.
0: No polka song.
2: Yeah, I do love polkas, but not to sing, but to dance.
0: To dance.
2: Yeah.
0: Is she a good dancer, Ken?
3: Absolutely.
0: Absolutely. My God. That's
2: I used to teach dancing.
0: Well, that's wow. right. What, yeah. what ballet?
2: No.
0: No. Okay.
2: absolutely not.
0: Bobby, why want to learn some ballet lessons? That's
2: yeah,
0: right.
2: Well, I did take ballet, but that doesn't count.
0: Okay.
2: I taught ballroom dancing. Okay. And I taught jazz.
0: Wow.
2: Yeah. Yeah, it was a while ago.
1: Wow.
0: All right. Let me ask you, what don't you do?
2: Make money?
1: Yeah.
0: Welcome to the club.
2: You know, I'm not going to brag, but I'm going to just say the truth, okay? I do love hobbies.
0: Okay.
2: I make jewelry.
0: Okay.
2: I paint.
0: What kind of?
2: I work with acrylics.
0: Acrylics? Okay.
2: Yeah, I paint. And I've sold a lot of jewelry, but I decided that that was more investment than it was worth.
0: Okay.
2: Because the tools of it are very expensive, you know, the jewels, et cetera. But those are hobbies now.
0: Okay. Mm-hmm.
2: I decided not to make it a business. And, you know, the singing and the acting and the, you know, and being a rabbi. Yeah.
1: You stay busy. Wow.
2: I stay busy. And we have grandchildren. Which are going to be at our home at 1 o'clock today, so we could babysit.
0: Hey, and you said 4 and 6?
2: 4 and 6.
0: Wow. Great age.
2: They're a great age. They're two very rambunctious young men who, you know, we sit, we watch, we pray that they don't break too much.
0: So you sugar them up and send them home?
2: I do.
0: To the parents?
2: I do.
0: Ah, there we go.
2: That is a grandparent's prerogative. Right? Isn't that our responsibility?
0: Do you ever get the call? Mom! What did you do?
2: No, because
0: they won't
2: they
0: go
2: know.
0: To bed.
2: They know.
0: They oh, know. They know.
2: They know.
0: Oh, we got two callers. Let's get that first caller there. Hit that side, Bobby.
3: Yes.
0: The green. Oh, is it that one?
1: Good morning. Welcome to our show.
0: Line one.
4: I'm sorry, what was that?
0: Let's see if this works. Oh, we got to use the, you know what it is?
1: Oh,
0: I'm sorry.
1: Clicker. Yeah, the clicker.
0: The clicker. We learned something after. There we go.
1: There we go.
0: Good morning. Who's on the phone?
5: Hello?
1: Yeah,
5: hello.
1: Welcome to our show.
5: Hi, this is Jennifer from Chicago, and I just want to say that I've heard Rabbi Shar many times, and she has a beautiful voice, and she's a wonderful person. And if you haven't gone to see her perform, everybody listening should, because she's fabulous.
0: And she's a beautiful person, and thank you.
2: Yeah. And Jennifer, I think I know who you are.
0: Oh, there we go.
2: Dare I say your last name?
5: No, you don't have to say it.
2: I don't have to say your last name. And she's a beautiful person. She's a beautiful person.
0: Okay.
5: But nice talking to you. Bye-bye.
0: Yes, thank you,
1: thanks
0: Jennifer.
1: For calling in, Jennifer.
5: Thank you.
0: Okay.
5: Bye-bye.
0: Thank you. All right. Let's
1: see. We got another caller.
0: Let's go to line two. Who's on the phone?
1: Good morning.
2: Hello.
6: Hello.
0: Hello. Who do we have on the phone?
6: Danita,
1: thanks for calling in.
0: How are you?
6: I'm great, and I just have to tell you, that is Charlene, the most incredible, passionate, compassionate person. But when I had a funeral and we called her, she changed her whole schedule in below zero weather.
1: Wow.
6: And she put together the most incredible eulogy I've ever had. I used to come to the synagogue. We need her around for a long, long time. I've gone to the Skokie Theater to hear her, and I hope it will have the best turnout ever. She's just an amazing human being.
0: Absolutely.
2: You,
0: I'm glad that I've met her, and Bobby and I are so happy. Yeah. Yeah.
6: Good.
2: Yeah. Yeah. Thank you, Benita. You know,
6: I really mean it, because she's there for everyone's beck and call. And not only is she a great rabbi, and I hope that she will continue, but I watched her learn sign language and get her a degree, which is called the smicha from the rabbi. And I just wish her and Ken the best of luck.
0: Well, thank you, and I hope you continue listening to us even when Charlene is not here, because we love people like you to call in.
1: Okay. All right, well, thanks for calling in. Where are they now?
2: And you know, that's one thing that I didn't mention. You know, as a rabbi, I do a lot of funerals and weddings. And people say, oh, I'm sorry, you have to go to a funeral. I said, no, you don't understand. That was my initial calling, to become a rabbi. Because I've met so many people, and the funerals were so lame, and there wasn't enough attention paid, and there wasn't enough heart in the eulogies, and so I thought, no, it needs more, you need more. So I actually feel honored to be able to help people at a moment that is so difficult for them.
3: That is true.
1: Yes.
3: Yeah.
1: And celebration of life.
2: Yeah. Yes, absolutely. And that is part of, that's a big part of why I became a rabbi.
1: Well, so
2: I
1: could thank do that.
6: I just want to say, if I'm still on the air, how she bothered to research, even though she didn't know my aunt. She spent weeks trying to pull everything together. She was just amazing. I can't even say enough about her.
2: Okay, you're hired, Benita. You're hired.
0: Thank you, Benita.
1: All
0: have
1: right.
0: a great
1: Thanks
0: rest
1: for calling
0: of the day
1: in.
0: And the weekend.
1: Have a great
0: thank
1: day.
0: You.
1: Thank you.
0: Okay. All right.
1: Thank you.
0: Bobby, what else do we have here before we got a couple of minutes before we go into announcements? Let's see. We talked about the congregation. I'm looking over my notes. I did read them, believe it or not.
1: When's your next Broadway show going to be?
2: You know what? I don't know.
1: You don't
2: yet.
1: Have anything yet?
2: This year has been the year of what I call the year of transition. Mm. There's been a lot of changes in a lot of people's lives, the temple going, you know, the way it went. Mm. And the Skokie Theater, which I performed at for 18 years.
0: That's right.
1: Wow.
2: 18 years, and that's closing. So
1: do they have a new owner? Or
2: they have
1: gonna,
2: a new owner, and we're not sure what's going to. I'm sure there will be more productions there of some sort. But, you know, the closing of this, the closing of that.
1: Yeah.
2: And I'm like, you know, so don't hire me because
1: limbo
2: whatever
1: right
2: it is,
1: now.
2: It'll close. I hope your radio station doesn't close because I'm on.
1: But, no way.
0: I don't think they're going to sell again. They've sold a couple times, but, you know. We'll start our own.
1: Yeah.
2: Well, that's exactly
0: we'll
2: where
0: your,
2: I'm going.
0: We'll go to your neighbors, one of the people from congregation, and we'll go. We'll start a radio show from there.
2: Yeah, I will be happy to let you know when my next
0: please,
2: big production is.
0: Call us, email us anytime.
2: Yeah, and usually, you know, I used to do 3-4 a year.
0: Okay.
2: But now this is my big one this year, and maybe I used to do New Year's Eve all the time. We'll see.
0: Okay.
1: Wow, that'll be nice.
0: Well, maybe we can get you booked to some Greek New Year's Eve dance.
2: I've done so many Greek weddings, I can't even tell you.
0: There we go. They didn't make you sing a Greek song, did they?
2: No, but dancing is interesting because the Greek music is played in 5-4. Usually music is in 4-4 or 3-4.
0: Uh-huh.
2: But Greek is in 5-4. It took me forever to learn how to do that. To count, you know, it's 1, 2, 3, 4, 5. 1, 2, 3, 4, 5.
0: Well, we're oddballs. You know that.
1: Do you throw the chair up in the air, too?
2: We do, but not at a Greek wedding, but we do it at Jewish weddings.
1: Oh, yeah, Jewish
2: We don't
1: wedding,
2: throw
1: yeah.
2: the chair.
1: No, you raise them up.
2: We raise because if you throw the chair, it could get
1: Forget
2: ugly.
1: About it.
2: It could get ugly.
0: That's it. All right, before we go, what is the symbolism of, don't you take the glass of wine and...
2: And you smash the glass.
0: What is that?
2: Not the wine, just the glass.
0: Just the glass. You drink the wine.
2: You drink the wine.
0: Okay.
2: But the glass breaking is very traditional. Many people have different reasons.
0: Okay.
2: One is to duplicate the sound of breaking in the world.
0: Okay.
2: And it is a bride and groom's tradition to put the pieces back together.
0: Their
2: love and their... goal is to put the pieces back together. Another is to maybe break the different, bring down the walls between different cultures and different religions. Because I marry people who are Jewish and not.
0: Right.
2: So, you know, but they're together. They're one.
0: Okay.
2: And so it is breaking of the divisions.
0: Okay.
2: But everybody has their own reason. And, you know, at the end of a wedding... When you smash the glass, it doesn't matter who you are. Everybody goes, yay, Mazel Tov. It's a wonderful
1: Mazel Tov. Well, it's great having you on our show.
0: You. Don't go anywhere. Bobby's got a couple announcements.
1: Announcements.
0: And then we'll probably You want to sing us out when we're done? Just a little bit like Bette Midler did, Johnny Carson, but
1: Well, wait till
0: Do the announcements.
1: Of these announcements.
0: Okay.
1: Listeners, again, Medina Ladies Fundraiser, Passport to Possibilities, June 13th at the Medina Shrine Center. 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Also, support the children's hospitals. Also, Saturday, June 27th, from 10 a.m. to 1 p.m., Shriners Children Chicago is having their 100th birthday bash.
0: Right.
1: And it's going to be at 2211 North Oak Park Avenue from 10 a.m. to 1 p.m. You have to register online to attend that event. They will not have any tours of the hospital that day, but you could tour it at a later date if you like. Also, we have the festivals in Chicago going on this weekend.
0: Oh, yeah. We got the Lincoln Park Greek Fest over on Sheffield at Diversey. St. Sophia and Elgin. You see another Greek one there. Next
1: My partner is Greek.
0: Lincoln Square Greek Fest.
1: What?
0: June 12th through the 14th.
1: Jefferson Park Fest.
0: That's right.
1: My dear friend Dory, her son Brian Ash is going to be performing Back Porch Music Series starting at 2 p.m.
0: Okay. Don't forget fireworks Saturday nights at Navy Pier. And we have lots of kids eat for free deals. 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
1: Bobby820am@gmail.com. Or if you'd like to be a guest speaker, you can contact me or be an advertiser. 312-636-8400. Again, 312-636-8400. And,
0: Charlene, you want to sing us out?
2: Okay.
1: Take it away.
0: Sorry, we don't have the music. Take your time.
1: Take it away.
2: All right.
0: Okay.

0: and you, it's only sea.
1: Bravo. Wow, thank you. Beautiful. Everybody have a great weekend. We love you.
2: Yeah.
1: And I'm trying
2: to remember. Next week.
1: Next week. I forgot.
2: All right. Everyone, be kind to each other. Thanks for listening. We love you. Take care.

0: 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The views and opinions expressed therein do not necessarily reflect those of Heartland Signal, LLC, or its management.
1: Hey, Max, you look absolutely dashing in that purple tie. Ready to harness the world?
2: You bet, Daisy. I'm ready as I'll ever be. And might I say, your purple tie really pops with your vest.
1: Thanks. I almost went with a cape, but didn't want to come across as pretentious.
2: Nonsense. Anyone in our line of work should rock a cape.
1: You might be onto something, Max.
2: Phew. So here we go. First day on the job. We've got this, right?
1: Right. Don't forget, we both graduated from Dogs, Inc. with honors.
2: Which means I can guide my human around a busy city with ease.
1: And I can give my human a restful night.
2: I hope my human is kind and loving.
1: And I hope mine likes wet kisses and zoomies.
2: Ready to make a difference?
1: Born ready. 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
4: NBC News Radio, I'm Lisa Taylor. U.S. Central Command says U.S. forces have intercepted Iranian missiles fired at Kuwait and Bahrain. CENTCOM said Friday that 7 ballistic missiles were shot down over the Persian Gulf. Iran's Islamic Revolutionary Guard Corps claims it struck enemy bases after American attacks on Iranian soil. A second flesh-eating screwworm has been found in Texas. Officials with Texas Parks and Wildlife say another case of the parasite was found in a calf in Zavala County. The screwworm fly lays eggs on open wounds, and when the eggs hatch, the larvae feed on the animal's flesh. Experts warn that a widespread outbreak could cost the Texas cattle industry nearly $2 billion annually. State and federal officials have placed a 12-mile quarantine around the affected area. President Trump says he's with the American farmer 1,000%.
5: You all built this country, not the complainers, not the wise guys. You all built this country.
4: Speaking at a farming roundtable on Friday in Chippewa Falls, Wisconsin, Trump said he's been fighting hard to create an equal playing field when it comes to agricultural trade with other countries. Trump also touched on new tax policies that allow farmers to deduct more costs associated with equipment. Trump previously announced a $12 billion economic relief package for American farmers affected by trade disruptions, largely caused by tariffs. Over 1,000 people are reportedly being invited to the wedding of Taylor Swift and Travis Kelce. TMZ says the celebrity couple will be taking their vows at Madison Square Garden in New York City and that it's scheduled for July 3rd. The report says Swift and Kelce have gone to great lengths to ensure privacy, which includes communicating with invitees by text rather than by physical invitations. It says Madison Square Garden was chosen because it has no windows and it has underground parking for guests seeking privacy. New Yorkers can expect streets around the venue to be closed off during the event. 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
19: All right, let's do this.
20: By golly, Johnny Million, it's good to be with you on this lovely Saturday afternoon. I feel like we're back on the hamster wheel of the whether there's something going to resolve in Iran or not. The yesterday, like we're very close to the deal and they want to make a deal. And Kristen Welker actually pushed back on Trump in a Meet the Press interview in his Chippewa Falls interview that he did yesterday, which hilarious. What would be the match between hilarious and embarrassing?
21: Hilarious.
20: Yeah.
21: It's hilarious.
20: Embarrass. It was embarrass. That's what it was.
21: Ooh, embarrass. That sounds much more like an adverb.
20: It does. Hey, get your adverbs here. He walked out of it, I guess. He was supposed to do a 90-minute interview and then they had sound issues and then he split after one point. He had very important governmental issues, things dealing with government, the same things that kept him from going to his son's wedding. Besides the fact that he hates his kids. And, I don't know how you play golf on that
21: relatable
20: course where your mom is, where your mom is buried and think, I'm next. If I die before him, I'm going there too. Like he's just going to put us all together by the eighth hole, not even the ninth or the first. And, He split out of that interview, but the primary thing was mainly because she was being a big meanie and pushing back on the absolute lack of a deal. And she kept bringing up something that I was very proud of her. It was a moment. Like we haven't had the best luck with Kristen Welker in these situations. It's been a lot of puffery and smoke blowing over the last couple of years, especially in the campaign period, where, not a lot of the, sharp elbows as far as the questions that I would say the candidate slash president deserved. But, better late than never, better, safe than sorry, better smart than stupid. I don't know where we are in this arc, but it will do that. She was like, she brought up one of the primary questions besides the big question of who, of course. We're making a great deal with it. We're talking to Iran. We're talking to them. We're talking to who are you talking to? Who are you talking to?
21: Yeah.
20: This is the biggest question. Who are they? How do you know that the people you're talking to can actually enforce the deal or convince the people who would enforce the deal to actually enforce the deal that you make with them? Or how do you know? How do you know that you're not like, if they're going, okay, I'm here speaking on behalf of Iran, just sign check and we will take the check back and all is good. Just release the $12 billion.
21: Did you see the Onion article about how Trump signed strongly worded check to Netanyahu?
20: Yeah, right. That's exactly where we are. So like some people just like Janusz Poha from Ghostbusters 2 is sitting there going, I am here to signing for Iran. Trump's like, we made a great deal. It took the check. It's all clear. As soon as it clears on Monday, the war will be over. And then, of course, it wasn't them. And the person that he gave the check to is just banished to an island someplace to, help Epstein get his third facelift after escaping prison in 2019.
21: Yeah,
20: but the point I'm trying to make.
21: Pinball and chewing gum.
20: The who, the big question, who are you talking to? Who, how in the world, who and how? How do you know that the people you're talking to can actually enforce a deal if you got one? And what, who are they? Who are the actual people? Okay. It drives that part nuts. All right. Same three letters just shuffled around. Who and how? The who and how. What's up? The other big one is Trump's big thing about they're dying to make a deal. They want to make a deal. They're dying to make a deal. He says this over and over again, which I think is his misreading of a euphemism that someone like Stephen Miller said around him in the White House, like, ha, ha, ha, they're dying to make a deal.
21: See what I mean?
20: I see what I'm doing. We're going to kill them if they don't make a deal. Therefore, they're, wait for it, dying to make a deal. That's the whole, we're selling that, and that's the whole.
0: That's not how it works.
20: But whatever. So, okay. So, that's, I think he took that joke in some ways, like it goes through his frozen bag of diarrhea brain that he is currently operating from. And
21: keep that frozen.
20: Exactly. If it starts to thaw late in the day, that's what happens. They get it out of the fridge in the morning, and then over the course of the day, it starts to thaw. And then if it's too late, it's all, you know, you're dealing with the runny mess. It's just, yeah, it's gone loose again. I'm just at that period in a cough cycle where it gets to that tickle almost cough part.
21: You feel like you're always going to cough, but you never have to cough.
20: Right, exactly. And I apologize if there's a sound.
21: I meant to say.
20: It's much better. I actually hit some high notes yesterday.
21: I was checking up on you all week, but it wasn't my voice. It was by text.
20: Yes, that's right. A lot of cat pics this week. Yeah, we did. We went back and forth on the cat pics or whatever. My favorite one being, of course, that Johnny sent a picture of. Which one was it? Was it Damon?
21: I said both, I believe.
20: Oh, yeah. But the one you said coworker.
21: That was Foster.
20: Yeah, it was Foster. Yeah, Foster. He wrote coworker underneath the picture of his cat sitting on a chair. And I sent a picture of Maddie on my lap and wrote codependent because she is desperately codependent. She just like, meh. Anyways, who's the big question? Who are you talking to? And how do you know the people you're talking to can actually make a deal? Okay, let's just put this aside for a second. These are crucial, important questions that need to be answered, and they will not. There is no structure by which we can verify, or even Trump can verify at this point, that the people he's talking to can actually carry out the deal, period, end of story. There is physics and reality involved in all of this. This is not, for all the maggots out there who are upset at me picking on Trump or some nonsense, I would like to warn you that, here it is. Facts are not advocacy or criticism. Okay. I put this warning on the screen so people can understand that when I'm talking about something that is factually true, it's not a plus or a negative. It's just a thing. It just exists. That's one of the biggest difficulties in our current conversation about politics is that there's just some things that deal with gravity. They're just reality, and you can't, whether you like it or not, that's the whole facts don't care about your feelings stuff that the right was kind of using. And now they're all whingy about it when you point out the fact that he's not talking to anybody that can actually carry out.
21: Facts.
20: Right. Now they're all upset about it. Meanwhile, the other question that she asked was beyond the who you talking to, who is your daddy and what does he do? Besides that,
19: what does it do? It's not a tumor at all.
20: It's not. you keep saying they're dying to make a deal. Then why aren't they? If they're dying to make a deal, how come they haven't? What are they waiting for? And his answer, not surprisingly, was all over the map. But apparently it boiled down to they're very proud.
21: Are they proud people?
20: They're a proud people, and they're wily negotiators, Johnny Million. They're dying to make a deal, but they can't because they're too proud.
21: Mm. Okay.
20: That is the current state of of the Iran negotiations. So I would like to point out again before we go to break to my dear friends in the news media and in the pearl clutching world of online chit chat. Please stop. Every time Trump says there's a deal, they're dying to make a deal. A deal is coming. There's something going to work out. We're very close and all stuff. It's nonsense. It's nowhere close to true. And even if they like all the factors that he says are at play came true, you still don't know that the people that he's talking to that he would sign the deal with can actually enforce the deal if they wanted to, or if it's not just a trick to drag this out until they can purchase a weapon from Pakistan or China or Russia to, you know, protect themselves as they rebuild their military under the envelope of mutual assured destruction. There's no there in any of this. So just assume it's all market manipulation that his buddies have just decided, like Peter Thiel, who's, you know, effed off to Argentina to live in a bunker till this is all over or maybe forever, that he and his buddies are just enriching themselves and feathering their nests on, you know, for the end times. That's just it. They're just expecting the worst because they have no way to fix this. So
1: keep an eye out for the end times
20: and just know that it's on its way. And that's what they're prepping for. Just assume that. And I guarantee your stories will be, your reporting will be much closer to the reality than it has ever been. And don't get me started on Axios. We'll be back right after this. 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That's right. And we'll be back with more
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25: 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And I think when we look at someone like a Donald Trump, he represents the narcissism to its fullest extreme. He represents the celebrity that we value. He represents the economics of the equation. 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He represents the whiteness, the maleness. And I just think we have to take an inventory of that and what our standards and values really are as a society.
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20: Welcome back to the show. So, you know, Johnny Million, what's your favorite sci-fi film of all time? If you had to pick one. I know it put you on the spot, but like, what's a really good one? Like, I'm a big fan of Edge of Tomorrow. I think it's the best time travel movie.
21: Oh, golly, good.
20: In a long really time.
21: I might say, like, The Martian. But
20: The Martian's great. Yeah, sure. More sci than fi, would say.
21: Yeah, a little more grounded.
20: Heavy, that tells me a lot about you as a person. It's very good. If you're going to go completely into the sci vote, John, I would go First Man. Ryan Gosling,
21: Oh, yeah, right. Oh, I've been in that Sam Rockwell movie, Moon.
20: Oh, Moon's lovely. Yeah, we love anything with Sam Rockwell, so and he's lovely. He's such a lovely, sweet guy who should be a lead Marvel character, and I'm mad that they gave him, because he's so talented and fun, that they made him a villain and now they can't fix that. Although now that Robert Downey Jr. is playing Dr. Doom, I'm just saying there might be room for,
21: you can do anything you want with that.
20: Yeah. Multiverse him. Yeah. Give Sam Rockwell his own thing. He should have been, if it wasn't going to be me, he should have been Moon Knight. Because of the character and the later Moon Knight is insane and is what makes him kind of fun, you know?
21: Anyways, I didn't know that. That's cool.
20: Yeah. He's a bit Captain Jack Sparrow because his brain's a bit cooked, being left in the desert.
21: Oh, that's awesome.
20: Yeah. Yeah. So, but sci-fi, let's stick with that for a second. I have a chip on my shoulder about some sci-fi stuff because I'm such a big sci-fi fan. My favorite movie is Blade Runner. Overall, it is my favorite sci-fi film, but it's also my favorite movie, in general. Obviously, I'm named after the computer in 2001, A Space Odyssey, which again, is it bounces back and forth sci-fi depending on how you think about it. And of course, my favorite animated film is also a sci-fi film. It's Ghost in the Shell. I don't know if you've ever seen the manga movie Ghost in the Shell. They remade it with
21: Johansson.
20: Yes, with Scarlett Johansson. And everybody got mad because she wasn't Japanese, even though the character in Ghost in the Shell has blue eyes. And is basically race is out the window in that is kind of the point. Yeah. So it's a little strange that everybody in the, in the Japanese manga cartoon has like curiously painfully round eyes, oddly, like almost like
21: post-surgical round eyes,
20: like Secret Life of Pets round, like Finding Nemo round. Like in humans. Anyway, so everybody got, really mad about that when they didn't get mad about blue eyes and the Japanese character. It's silly. This is insanity. People are, we've got lots to be mad about and that stuff ain't it. But anyways, they did an okay job with it. Kind of missed the greater point of, is it alive? How much can I change my body? And where I cease to become human, if I have so many robot parts, what if they cut my soul out is the big storyline in that. And then of course, how human are the replicants if their memories are fake? Does that matter?
21: Right.
20: If you woke up today, because there's a simulation theory, Johnny Million. We live in a simulation. Oh yeah. But there's a specific strain of the simulation theory that you don't have a past, that today is the first day. That everything you remember is just part of a simulated program, that you are literally starting from scratch.
21: That's exhausting.
20: That'll wear you out. Anyways, so I love, those are philosophical exercises. I love them. But I also have a chip on my shoulder, as many people know, about some of the sci-fi movies where they missed the mark. They got that late 40s, early 50s. Thing where we're afraid of science, so therefore we create a boogeyman out of science that is, the old, like, they gave me the hands of the strangler. They electrocute the strangler, but they decide this guy had no hands, so they decide to give him the hands, and then at night his hands crawl him across the floor and make him, put on his clothes.
21: I saw that documentary.
20: It's called
21: Body Parts.
20: So I don't know that I've ever Googled that, and I'm not about to start. But the point I'm trying to make
21: is darn good. It's a strong PG-13 horror movie from the 80s.
20: Yes. But they always do this, like, they gave me the hands of a strangler. Everyone I see, I want to murder because they gave me the eyes of a murderer. These kind of, panic things. And that goes out also to Terminator. Which we, a lot of people enjoy. I myself, but the big flaw in the story is Skynet, as if there will only be one, right? The idea was it was very America-centric, as you would, but it was during the America as villainy storyline that started building in the late 80s, where, the CIA and MK Ultra and all that kind of stuff is behind all the bad in the world, and therefore, we're gonna create our own problem. That's where all the Iron Man stories come from, where all the villains are created by him accidentally, on purpose, sort of, whatever. It's very strange. Anyways, point being is that I have a chip on my shoulder about those kind of like fear-based things, that there's only going to be one Skynet, and that the Chinese won't have their own Skynet, and the Russians won't try to have their own, and that's right, the right. problem we really have, which would be worth talking about. Yeah, they just, but like, they're never going to come up with that. It's silly. They're too dumb, right? Mm-hmm. When in reality, right now, especially, there's like, you know, and everybody's the other big story, handful of billionaires run these top companies, right? That when you think about it, Elon Musk, Sam Altman, Jeff Zuckerberg, that's who you think about, run the AI companies, and they are making decisions that will control all of mankind. Not that these three idiots are in competition with each other and really don't understand the technology that's right in front of them. So what my point is, if I have one, and I think that I do, is that at the crux of probably the most intellectually intensive hinge point in human history in terms of technology, we are surrounded on all sides by the big stupid. That the people in charge of a lot of this stuff, especially in government, are brutally dumb in the face of this. And so Donald Trump released this, he signed another EO, an EIEIO, about AI and its use in the military theater. You didn't say I'm Johnny Million. And then I'm going to move you over here and it's much better. And look, we look like we're together.
21: Yeah.
20: So.

0: immediately, you could just erase it. It's completely worthless. You know, it would become invalid from the start. Okay. It strengthens national security capabilities, directing the rapid, and this is the concerning part, onboarding of the most advanced AI models from multiple vendors, driving the build out of next generation high security computing facilities to run future AI systems at scale, and bolstering the talent pipeline, which again, God knows what they think that is, including by establishing an AI national security strategic reserve of top non-governmental experts. Welcome to Slush Fund number 7. Memorandum directs the Secretary of War to issue an updated directive on autonomy in weapon systems. Yay. And requires annual review of key guidance. Yeah, every year. And think about how fast AI is advancing, and they're going to circle back yearly on where this stuff is. And requires annual review of key guidance across the national security enterprise to keep pace with the rapidly advancing AI frontier. Let me just tell you how stupid that sentence is. Annual review of key guidance across the national security enterprise to keep pace with the rapidly advancing AI frontier. We've had 4 new models in the last 3 months. Annual review of key guidance. Mm-hmm. First of all, you need monthly review of specific targeted guidance to keep up with the pace of change in this technology. You idiots. All right. Anyways, then the memorandum directs departments and agencies to ensure that no entity, commercial or otherwise, can disable, degrade, or modify an AI system that American warfighters depend on without prior approval. Which, again, why would you want them to have the ability to disable, degrade, or modify it through them? If you're using it, it should be in the hands of the military, not, you know, like, we're not outsourcing it through a server they have. It's
1: right.
0: This is how stupid. It also offers new partnerships with willing private sector companies to secure America's cutting edge AI against global threats. Generic nonsense, so that he can throw money at Eric Trump and his ridiculous, whatever, his drone company and his AI offshoots. And believe me, this will cover Trump Media and Technology Group. The T in Trump Media and Technology is they're going to build their own model, and he's going to license it back to the United States by the end of the year. Just know this. One of the ways they're going to salvage TMTG is they're going to create their own national security model that will suck and will be easily hacked and it won't matter. And he's going to license it back to the United States. Count on it. It will give him a contract big enough to float the entire organization. I'm just telling you. And that's why you got to vote for Democrats this fall. Otherwise it will get cleared and that money will be out the door by November 15th. We'll be back right after this. It's the House Parks Radio Program, Mega Worldwide. So dumb.
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4: Philip Bittner will be joining us in the second hour today, Johnny May. Yay. But I don't know that we ever got to what your favorite sci-fi film besides The Martian was that was very like and body parts. I guess that qualifies. Like it's more like sci-fi horror.
5: Yeah, I forgot The Moon as well. That Sam Rockwell movie.
4: Yes, that's right. That's right. That'll work as well. I've been very disappointed in all the iterations of The Hitchhiker's Guide to the Galaxy, but largely because I have one of the most there are like three books that I have that are completely dog-eared through and through. And the biggest one is my paperback of The Hitchhiker's Guide to the Galaxy that I had during high school that was in my book bag all the time. I was constantly reading that. Now,
5: and we one of the other things out loud to each other in the lounge.
4: Oh my God. Yeah. And bless Douglas Adams. You know, he was Graham Chapman's writing partner. Graham Chapman from Monty Python, when they formed Monty Python, but he couldn't write anything short form. He could only write really long stuff. So Graham started writing with John Cleese because they were writing these short sketches together. And then they said, you need to take your magnum opus and go write something. And so he went and wrote Hitchhiker's Guide to the Galaxy as a radio play. So it showed up actually as a radio show.
5: That's
4: if you listen, the original version of Hitchhiker's Guide is the BBC radio show. So if you want to see the unexpurgated, uncensored or unlimited version that he originally had in mind before he drafted it into a book, it's in that. And the scripts are available. I also have a copy of the scripts and it's fairly dog-eared as well.
5: I bet.
4: Love me some sci-fi because we're going to be living in this over the next little bit. We just had a,
5: It's a great predictor. It not only like chases what's going on, but it establishes new norms. Like things are developed like because of Dick Tracy and because of Star Trek.
4: That's right. Right. And some
5: and
4: of the things
5: of Hitchhiker, the Babelfish.
4: Yeah, the Babelfish is effectively like the having a translator earbud in. You can buy on Amazon right now for about $25 a pair of like earphones, which are really just microphone earbuds of any sort. It's really the app that does it. But that will translate live any language you hear. That's a thing. That exists now.
5: That's wild.
4: That is the kind of thing that you could have made a Bond film about. Yep. In the early 80s, that if somebody had control over that, they would be unstoppable, right? There's so much of that in AI right now. And again, we are absolutely overwhelmingly run by morons at this point in history. It is so frustrating to see this because again, and this is why I put up our little fact warning at the beginning of the show is that and I made this specifically because of Fried AI to remind everybody that just because I'm telling you the reality of something isn't me advocating for it or criticizing it. I just want you to be able to draw your conclusions from reality in the situation.
5: News is news, baby.
4: Yeah. It whether you like it or not. And the question is how you respond to it. There are no partisan facts. There are only partisan problems, as it were. There are only partisan solutions. It's just, you know, this is the problem on the table in front of us. How are we going to deal with it? Are we going to deal with it in a compassionate way where we try to help as many people as possible, which is, I would argue, the Democratic way of doing things, or this kind of like passive eugenics Darwinist way that the Republicans like to do things where they somehow assume they will always be on top, that if society fell and we went back to the Wild West, somehow magically these idiots think they would survive and not die of cholera in about a week. Yeah. Anyway, so we're going to talk with Phil about some of this as well. But part of the reason why Trump signed this memorandum is him sucking up to the AI companies and trying to get around the fact that they try to kick Anthropic to the curb because Anthropic said, we're not going to let you use our AI for targeting people, like autonomous targeting. You can use it for targeting, but there's got to be a human in the loop. That was all they were asking.
5: Right.
4: And Trump and Keg Breath both were like, no. We want a wind up toy. We learned like what we learned from Terminator was if Sarah Connor had died in the first 10 minutes, we could have gone back to, you know, watching home movies of Ivanka dance in a summer skirt. Something. I don't know what he took away from it. You know, these are the same people who posted a picture of Thanos snapping his finger with Trump as right. Thanos and didn't understand the irony of the biggest genocidal maniac character in the history of the universe wiping out half of humanity because he was tired of being stuck in traffic. So this is who we're dealing with. And again, if we have any chance at all, ladies and gentlemen, if we have any chance at all of tapping the brakes at Donald, and slowing the impact of Donald Trump's id running roughshod over the advances that we're experiencing in AI and other stuff, it will only happen if Democrats take over the House and the Senate this fall. Nothing could be more important. Now, does that excuse us from some of our dumber candidates because there's been this kind of crowbarring like what's his name in Maine who's going to be running against Susan Collins, like that he didn't know he had a Nazi tattoo? Like, we can't criticize Hegseth's tattoo if we pretend the guy didn't actually
5: used to abuse women.
4: Yeah, come on. And by the way, what's her name? The former, was it Lieutenant Governor? I believe whoever is, or the governor rather, she just suspended her campaign. She didn't leave. So she's basically waiting for him to rope a dope his way out. Whatever happens though, we're going to end up voting for the Democrat in that situation. The problem is we're going to be in a situation where we as Democrats are going to have to live up to our standard and more than likely ask him to step down and move on so that she can be appointed in his place until a special election can be had where she'll win in a landslide because she's already won statewide office. So this is, you know, I understand the push for a new young guard that talks the talk of progressivism, but unless they walk the walk of it and their version of quote unquote progressivism doesn't involve A, actual progress, and B, throws out this whole, like, you can't make an omelet without breaking some eggs. And the breaking eggs they're talking about are the poor people who will be downstream while you collapse a system you have no replacement for. Yeah. If you don't have a replacement for the ACA except yelling Medicare for all, no matter how much you think that's a great idea, unless you can actually get that through, you don't take away the ACA first or allow it to be taken away because you put 24 million people on the back foot and take away their insurance. Period. End of story. I don't know how that is any different than Donald Trump's version of, I've got a great healthcare plan. I'm going to have it in 2 weeks. And so we got to get rid of the bad ACA. How is that any different than tearing up the JCPOA when you don't have a replacement? Why is that? I mean, especially when you talk about the candidates that are selling themselves as if we have learned nothing on the same kind of populist claptrap that Trump uses. But since it's the jargon we like, that makes it okay. I just don't buy it. Now, again, this is for a Senate seat in a state I'm not in, and a Democrat, no matter what, will end up voting our way 80 to 90% of the time. And we find ourselves in the same situation I'm in with Fetterman, which is I'm not in Pennsylvania. I have zero control over, except advocacy, of them voting for somebody better next time, right? But the issue is, can you get someone better than a centrist Dem in some of these states? Do you just leave red states to languish in this artificial 80-20 situation because you only want to run an AOC in Mississippi and you will never get one? But if you ran somebody who was more moderate and they went, okay, Republicans have lost their mind. They've gone off, you know, the trail. They have Donner partied themselves out into the hills. But, you know, a relatively quote unquote normal Democrat who's just like, look, we need childcare. We need public education. We need good roads and streets. We need, you know, national security, but we've got to keep, we got to protect civil liberties and we got to make sure that people have the ability to, you know, redress their grievances against the government and that kind of stuff without charging up the steps and beating police officers. You know, we like some element of normalcy. That person could get elected in so many red states right now, but couldn't get through a primary. Couldn't get through a Democratic primary in those areas. That's the only reckoning we're ever going to have to get to, is that incremental progress has value. And in every aspect of life, yes, all progress is progress.
5: Look what happens slowly but surely.
4: Well, like everything, the raising of a child, the starting of a business, the losing. What?
5: Sorry. It's just, I've always got that in the chamber.
4: I understand. Well, my mom is getting better all the time. I don't know how it's possible because she's an angel, but she does manage to improve constantly. You know, she's got that, the can I or the Connie thing that, whatever, Robbins comes up, Tony Robbins comes up with the constant and never ending improvement. Can I, ooh, can I, can I, can I, can I? It's a little silly. It doesn't quite work. It would be, those kind of things, you can't just because you can pronounce them, they don't work as for like words. Just don't. I don't, you know, I, you know, my favorite, of course, is the fear thing that, Gary Busey always says, you know, fear. Hey, come on now. Fear is false evidence. Okay. That appears real and it is dynamite. Let me tell you, that's, you know,
5: he got that from the 12-step program.
4: He did. He definitely did. He didn't come up with it on his own.
5: I've heard that many, many times.
4: Oh, yeah, yeah. It just sounds funnier coming from him.
5: Oh, yeah. But, and then face everything and recover. Or
4: that's a little labored. That's a little labored.
5: Or F everything and run.
4: That works. That actually, yeah. I mean, that basically is fear in a nutshell.
5: Yep.
4: Actually, this is fear in a nutshell. I'm miming.
5: Very awesome.
4: In a nutshell. Very. It's actually. I was trying to think. Was that? So I married an axe murderer. But we got it. We're already at the next break. Let's take a break, and we'll be back right after this. So I think at this point we've established a few important things. One is, the news needs to stop taking the bait. There is no deal to be had. And if there was a deal in Iran to be had, you have no way to know whether it would actually be like verifiable and have any method of execution. And that, of course, we live in one of the most intellectually and technologically taxing times in human existence with the dumbest leaders we've ever had. What could possibly go wrong? We'll be back right after this. It's the Houseparks Radio Program, Mega Worldwide.
6: 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I'm Patty Vasquez, comedian, policy nerd, and the friend who actually did the reading. 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We're not going to do that. 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
4: So, Trump has been selling this idea for a while that as soon as the strait opens, you're going to see oil prices plunge. They're going to go straight down like a rocket ship. Presumably he means like a Bezos or Chinese rocket ship. Both of whom haven't had the best 6 months. Somebody
5: just
4: in the chat,
5: a lot of money down the drain, my man.
4: And all caps said, fascists fear Antifa. No, they don't. They rely on it in the same way that
5: that's their enemy.
4: Yeah, they count on, like, they're out there. That's who we have to go after. We have to surveil everyone because they might have, that's how they use that. That's how that works. Anyways, oil tankers are afraid that there'll be a rate crash in their shipping stuff if the strait opens very quickly. This is part of the conversation that's been happening around this, because the idea is that, and I've said this before, there was an oil glut to start with. We are headed towards a situation where the vast majority of commuter cars are going to be electric over the next decade. That's the direction we're headed. It's not going to stop anytime soon. China imports 80 to 85% of their energy and food, which is a terrible position to be in for a small country, much less a giant one. Now, granted, their economy is half the size of what they said it is, and their population is half the size of what they said it is, if not smaller. Feel free to at me. China does not have 1.4 billion people. They don't even have 1 billion people. At best, they have 800 million, probably closer to six. So, and their economy is not, 18 trillion right behind us. It's about the size of Japan's. It's probably around 7 trillion. It's nothing to sneeze at, but when it's that butter, that one pat of butter spread over an entire loaf or over one slice of bread. The reason the United States does fairly well economically in spite of all the awful that goes on in the world is because one pat of butter, we've got basically a slice and a half of bread to get it across, and it may get thin at the edges, but there's enough. China is the equivalent of having to take that same actually two thirds that pat of butter and spreading it over an entire loaf. That's where they are. That's why it's, even though as much money as flows through there, it still can't catch up with the volume of space and the need for resources, especially spread out. Don't get me started on all the bullet train stations that were never opened that are literally just full of weeds. So, the reasoning behind this though is that they are electrifying because they don't want to have to keep, they don't have any oil. They've got coal, but even then they screwed up and they dug out these strip mining holes in the ground. Instead of caves, they dug these giant holes in the ground. And then there was flooding because they diverted rivers and they filled them up. So there are these giant black lakes in the middle of the country that are seeping coal dust into the aquifers under there. It's terrible. It's just terrible. And so they're going to need to, if their country's going to exist at all, even with all the problems I've just laid out, if they are going to have a functioning country at all, they are going to have to electrify their cars, all the vehicles, including trucks, all their shipping. They can't rely on oil from outside the country. They can't rely on us if that's where it's going to come from. If they stop getting it from the Middle East, which is the other, Trump is saying they're going to get it from Alaska or something like that. Can you imagine China being comfortable with being downstream from what we feel like as far as giving them oil? You can understand why that leverage point would not make them very comfortable. So they are going to electrify their grid. By doing that, it's the similar situation with, you know, better efficiency in Japanese cars, because Japanese efficiency standards, because it's a small island compared to the United States, exhaust matters more.
5: Tighter.
4: So they're, yes, their cars got more efficient because they didn't want to choke on pollution. And what happened? The American car makers had to compete with the emissions standards of those Japanese cars. And while they've tried to make a law out of it, it didn't matter anyways. U.S. car makers were still chasing that because city dwellers didn't want a car that belched fumes into the car behind them because the, I don't know, Christian values and
5: yeah. Right,
4: something along those lines. And also just in case they know somebody who has, whose kid has asthma, they don't want to send that kid to the hospital twice a year because of pollution. Places like LA, where most of the cars in the world are sold, you know, they tended to set rules that were even beyond the federal standards. So what happened? Mm-hmm. The efficiency and emission standards of the Japanese car market ended up defining not just American cars, but European car makers as well. The highest quality standard ended up being what everybody, that meritocracy that Trump is always talking about, happened in the car market. Well, guess what? The same thing is going to happen with hybrids and electric. That's where we're going, kids. The idea that anybody wants to be on the hook for Middle Eastern oil defining the cost of it or the output level, and OPEC artificially driving down the output of the countries that are in them to keep the price artificially high, to mute growth in other countries, namely Europe and the United States, because we do other stuff. They do oil. We do computers and invention and televisions and all kinds of stuff like that. Phones, all the stuff that's made in the United States and Europe is invention based. Whereas resource capitalism is what the Middle East has relied on, especially the royal families down there. They're counting on this. They're counting on, being the only control they have is on the spigot of oil. At some point, and Jimmy Carter tried to do this, kids. It's why they attacked him. It's why the whole Iran thing happened. It's why they took hostages. It's why Reagan and Bush manipulated that circumstance to keep the oil market. Again, H.W. Bush and his whole family were oil people, first and foremost, at a time when there was not an option. Jimmy Carter comes out, put solar panels on top of the White House, ladies and gentlemen. If he had left them there and the technology had been allowed to advance on the arc it was on at the time, the efficiency levels we get in solar panels today that have happened over the last decade would have happened in 1990. Okay, but it doesn't matter. They can keep trying to, you know, cork this, slow it down, bottleneck it, all they want. It's not going to change the outcome. They can put it off, and they've tried to for a very long time, but the reality is this way it's where it's going. And the availability of like Chinese electric cars throughout the Middle East, which means the charging stations that go with them will also proliferate, which will also spread to parts of Eastern Europe. And then the, you know, better quality ones will spread to Western Europe and the like. And therefore the United States, this sprawl is coming. We can either be last, or we can be first, or we can honestly, we'll probably like Apple, be somewhere in the middle. Let everybody make a big portion of the mistakes. Don't be completely behind, but be slightly cautious and allow it to move forward. Again, you have to have a government that runs on gas and brakes. That's why conservative and liberal, when they're actually working together, actually do work, because one's all gas and one's all brakes. It depends on the environment. Financially, like Republicans are all gas on markets and all that kind of stuff, and zero brakes. Progressives would be all brakes, and that neither one of those works. And if you don't believe me, read my economic paper on my Substack on Sparksism, the only economic theory that actually works. You're welcome. I stand by it. And step aside, Milton Friedman and Marxism. You're both idiots.
5: Step aside, my friend. I've been doing this.
4: Enjoy it. Yes. I'm not going to put a little tiny man in my butt. I'm not going to do it. Johnny Man.
10: In your butt, boogie in your butt.
4: This is the second time we've talked about it this year. I feel like we're going to have to.
5: I can't leave it alone.
4: I feel like it's almost, you know what it is? It's one of those like, ruffles, a ripple in the force. Ruffle. Sure.
5: A ripple
4: in the force. Sure. Delicious. Right. Yeah. Ridges so that you can scoop more dip.
5: Thank you.
4: But, yeah. in the force where you're like, you know what? I feel like the future is coming. I feel like the post-Trump future is getting closer by the day.
5: A good little ripple. Yeah.
4: Yeah. Where you're like, you know what I mean? Where you're getting, having little moments of nostalgia and moments of like, you know what? The future is right around the corner. There's going to be this kind of cool stuff when your brain thinks those things. It's like there's a, you know, it's like beings from the future are going, hey, hang on. You're going to make it through this little weird period. And then on the other side, it's going to be so much better. It feels like one of those moments, Johnny Million, like when this is all over and you and I get to do a Saturday show, just we're joking about, I don't know, Eddie Murphy bits from the mid-80s.
5: Old Eddie Murphy albums, and we can only say like 20% of what he said.
4: Right. Yeah. That are, to borrow a modern word, problematic by today's standards. And yet at the same time, not at all. Is he famously F-bombed gay people in the comedian special.
5: Amen, yeah.
4: To make an early statement about you can be friends with gay people, which is, you know, was talk about incremental progress, was a moment where up to that point, the vast majority of comedians were, that was a no-go. Look at, you know, Sam Kinison or anybody else, but certainly black comedians over the previous couple of decades, that it was, you know, that was a line that was as progressive as you got mid-80s, where you could have a gay friend, you can play tennis with a gay person, but blah, blah, blah, that, if you know that bit, right?
5: Yep.
4: Right? It's just what you do after.
5: Yeah, that's the bit.
4: That's the bit. So what's the message of that bit, as harsh as the language might seem by today's standards? Why can't you be gay? Why can't you be friends with a gay person? That's progressive. That's incremental progress, ladies and gentlemen, and a necessary rung in the ladder of gay rights. That's a, you know, that's a key remembrance that I think we need to deal with. Philip Bittner's waiting in the green room, as it were, and we'll be talking to him on the other side, of this. News break that's coming up. Are you streaming today, Johnny Million, after the show, or are you just going straight to
5: today,
4: your
5: day? Everything's, it's all about the RPM show today.
4: That's very exciting. Is that the Chicago skyline across your RPM
5: show? It sure is.
4: I think that's very smart. I like it. I like the style. You got it all firing on all cylinders, Johnny Million. All right. We'll be back right after this. It's the House Parks radio program, mega worldwide. Like, subscribe, patreon.com/houseparks is a great way to support the show. I can't tell you how much we appreciate those folks. Those, are crucial to us staying on the air. So thanks very much. We'll be back right after this. We don't get a dime of the ads that run on the station at all. So there you go. We'll be back.
5: Yep.
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12: NBC News Radio, I'm Lisa Taylor. U.S. Central Command says U.S. forces have intercepted Iranian missiles fired at Kuwait and Bahrain. CENTCOM said Friday that 7 ballistic missiles were shot down over the Persian Gulf. Iran's Islamic Revolutionary Guard Corps claims it struck enemy bases after American attacks on Iranian soil. A second flesh-eating screwworm has been found in Texas. Officials with Texas Parks and Wildlife say another case of the parasite was found in a calf in Zavala County. The screwworm fly lays eggs on open wounds, and when the eggs hatch, the larvae feed on the animal's flesh. Experts warn that a widespread outbreak could cost the Texas cattle industry nearly $2 billion annually. State and federal officials have placed a 12-mile quarantine around the affected area. President Trump says he's with the American farmer 1,000%.
13: You all built this country, not the complainers, not the wise guys. You all built this country.
12: Speaking at a farming roundtable on Friday in Chippewa Falls, Wisconsin, Trump said he's been fighting hard to create an equal playing field when it comes to agricultural trade with other countries. Trump also touched on new tax policies that allow farmers to deduct more costs associated with equipment. Trump previously announced a $12 billion economic relief package for American farmers affected by trade disruptions, largely caused by tariffs. Over 1,000 people are reportedly being invited to the wedding of Taylor Swift and Travis Kelce.
14: TMZ says the celebrity couple will be taking their vows at Madison Square Garden in New York City and that it's scheduled for July 3rd. The report says Swift and Kelsey have gone to great lengths to ensure privacy, which includes communicating with invitees by text rather than by physical invitations. It says Madison Square Garden was chosen because it has no windows and it has underground parking for guests seeking privacy. New Yorkers can expect streets around the venue to be closed off during the event. 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
5: Welcome to the show, Philip Bittner. We're so glad you're safe and well and with us. Host of On the Edge. Please subscribe to his channel, Philip Bittner on YouTube. One L in Philip, which is rude, I think, and two T's in Itner, which somehow makes sense if you've got a stammer. And Johnny Million is still with us. He got a show with RPM tonight at Goose Knuckle, Wisconsin. Where are you?
6: At Goat Village.
5: That was close.
6: Yep. Goose Knuckle sounds like a donkey punch.
5: It does. It's like, which is again a place that sounds like you would be
6: Goose Knuckle.
5: You'd be opening. He's opening live at Goose Knuckles tonight.
6: Yeah.
5: So there's a lot that's been going on behind the scenes. So we're dealing with Iran, and like I said before, there is no deal. There is no sign. There's going to be a deal. There is no talks going on in the same way that Donald Trump's BS about I could solve the Ukraine Russia war in a phone call, and it wouldn't have happened in the first place. All that stuff was and has been not. Nonsense. If you want some sort of flag in the ground of exactly where we are geographically on Earth, Earth 13, which is made entirely of cow dung, and the Pont de Zero of BS Mountain, that would be Trump's. I could solve the Ukraine war before I even take office, and it never would have happened if I was in. When, by the way, they were amazing. Planning it while he was in office. Russia was going to go in his second term. He lost. They had to punt a year. That's what happened. They were going to go through with it because they're running into a demographic wall. That's how it was going to happen. Period. End of story. If he'd have been in there, it would have happened right away. And he would have gone, well, I'm busy starting my administration for the second term. So we'll figure that out in a little bit, and it would have been too late, and Ukraine would have lost. And we can tell because he's always been dragging his feet, trying to make it worse for Ukraine. Here's the biggest story so far that I can plot it, Phil, beginning of the year, and we'll talk about it. One is the two hits at the St. Petersburg Economic Forum of the naval base and the oil field there, while everybody, and when I say everybody, Candace Owens and Andrew Tate and, whoever Scott Ritter's, stunt pedophile that he sent in his place were gathered for the St. Petersburg Economic Forum, which is really just an arms sale disguised as economic chest beating. And when Russia's in a terrible economic situation. Were the two biggest, most embarrassing strikes inside the country so far, besides, I would say, the drone hit when supposedly Zelensky didn't have any cards, when Trump said he didn't have any cards. And then we saw the most intricate drone strike in the history of warfare, where those trucks managed to get in close to sites and they were literally launched out of these semis that opened on the site. Just incredible. Then, literally, though, even amongst the Russians, the most embarrassing domestic strikes for Putin were around the St. Petersburg Economic Forum that just happened last week. Russia's spring offensive is going on right now. So far, wait for it, Russia, second biggest military in the world, right? The number two military, which I think we agree at this point they are, in the colloquialism use of number two, 40 kilometers gained while losing, 60 elsewhere. So trading land for land, it's been a net loss, but 40 kilometers in an area they think they've gotten. And then Zelensky sent this letter to Putin saying, we'd like direct talks, to try and show, the world and Trump that he's game for this whole peace talks idea because he's still operating on the playbook of that before. And Putin rejected it the same day. The U.S. House, even under Mike Johnson, just passed a $9 billion plus Ukraine aid package that will pass the Senate. And by the way, it will pass the Senate with enough votes to override a veto if Trump doesn't sign it. He more than likely will, because it also has supplemental stuff for our own military. That's how they squeaked it through. So that he is dragging his heels just to help Putin out, obviously. But also because his attention is on Iran and his own chemo treatments. So, yeah. So, those are, I mean, that's been a pretty big, you know, opening 6 months of the year. And most of that stuff has happened in the last 8 weeks.
7: Yeah.
5: So it's no surprise that they have been bombing Kyiv, trying to scare everybody into thinking they're big bad Russia again, I guess.
7: Yeah. I hope, first of all, hi, everything's, hi. Hello from paradise. I'm not as optimistic as you are about Trump signing the bill. I agree with you that I think it'll get through the Senate. I've had some arguments with people today, or in the last 48 hours or so, who think it might be tougher to get through the Senate. I don't think so. I think there are enough Russia hawks in the Senate.
5: There's eight of them, and it's plenty. If it's got 60 votes, he doesn't have to sign it for it to go into law. That's the other thing. If he just waits 10 days, which is what he'll do, it automatically becomes law if he doesn't veto it. So will he sign it? Probably not. Will he veto it? I don't think so. So that's it. Again, that's how you get
7: it. The only reason I can see him vetoing it is if he wants to just drag this out, which is possible. But ultimately, one way or the other, I think you're right. I think it's either waited out and it just becomes a fait accompli, or he just signs it because he knows he'll know the score, or at least folks will inform him, because I don't think he's capable of making decisions right now. But he's unpredictable, and if he does veto it and it gets kicked back to the Senate, I think you're right. I think it'll get overridden. He'll have to sign it because ultimately, people support Ukraine, and again, as I say, there are enough hawks in the Senate, Russia hawks in the Senate, who will make it happen. The St. Petersburg Forum, I've been to one of those. I think I went in 98 or 99. I forget. It was before 9/11. It's not an economic forum. It's a flex. Yeah. It's a whole, look at us. We're Russia and we're big and powerful and don't mess with us. And we're still someone you should be, afraid of crossing,
5: Biggest it's country in the world, biggest by geography an economy the size of Italy's. And somehow, if they didn't have nukes, they would even be part of the conversation?
7: Yeah. No, it's a whole bunch of rah-rah shishkumba about how wonderful we are. So for the Ukrainians to have struck during that I thought that was a genius move, and I'm sure lots of people are seething about it. And then the letter from Zelensky to Putin.
5: Right.
7: I'm not as big a supporter of that move. I think, again, it's not my place to say. The man is commander in chief. He is running a nation at war. I'm a visitor in this country, but knowing the Russians the way I do, I think there was a lot of counterproductive stuff in that letter. By attacking Putin directly and being quite aggressive against him and burgeoning on insulting, there's going to be a big backlash in parts of Russia, and especially Russian nationalists, because you do not talk to the Tsar that way.
5: Right, right.
7: So you don't talk to the Tsar that way. That's why they have this whole, if only the Tsar knew, because the Tsar is second only to God. He is the embodiment of the country. The Putin is Russia. Russia is Putin. It's why he, even back in the day when the Tsars were around, the Russian Orthodox Church and the patriarchy was far more influential in it, actually, because attendance, people love to talk about how religious Russia is. Actually, Russian church attendance is plummeting. It's performative, yeah. But that's still rather important that you have the Russian Orthodox patriarch taking holy water and blessing fighter jets and missiles that are going to be shot at. Yeah.
5: Yeah. It's the same thing Hegseth is doing. That's where Hegseth's taking a page out of it. You know, and again, this is something that, you know, you and I talked about Candace Owens doing when she went to this thing, you know, when we spoke last on Wednesday, you know, was this, you know, her going around to all these, you know, churches that like inside look like a Madonna video as opposed to an actual church. Like they've been dressed like sets as opposed to actually places of worship, because that, you know, in the same way that like there's this assumption from Tucker Carlson that the one big train station, the subway station in, you know, in Moscow is indicative of the rest of the country, right? That whole thing. But I do agree that the letter itself, in case people missed it, is pretty, well,
6: yeah, people in the chat, Tim Farrell in the chat, that was going to be one of his questions.
5: Yeah. What's in the letter? Okay.
6: How did Phil feel about the letter? Because he was worried that it was overconfident.
5: Mm-hmm.
7: Well, aside from being, I don't know, overconfident. I don't know. He points out some things that are very true. The fact that 30,000 Russians were killed in a month, or mm-hmm. that became casualties in a month, and that 63% of those were KIA, which is not how normal militaries work. It's because of their military doctrine where they just throw soldiers at, you know,
5: foreign conscripts being sent into battle with cardboard guns.
7: They're literally
5: drone bait. Okay. Let me explain something to the who's at home is that the Africans and the North Koreans, and certainly some of the sketchier Russians that they are putting on the front lines, they are specifically put there to be drone bait. Their idea is that there's got to be a finite number of these drones. So if we just make these idiots run around in a field, well, they'll get blown up and then our next guys can run ahead. These guys will just suck up the munitions for a while. It's the same thing as, you know, meat waves against artillery fire. They're just doing a drone version of that. So they let these guys run around in military uniforms. They're dressed up to the nines. These guys have, I mean, there's a bunch of like Russian military guys who fought in kind of like mixed garb, like stealing civilian clothes from houses that they get through and stuff like that. The reason being is that if you're running a drone, you might second guess that this guy might be wearing camo pants, but that just might be a style choice. I might be killing a civilian, so they might be hesitant to do this. But the foreign conscripts, I mean, they look like they're poster boys for the Russian military, specifically because they are drone bait. We got to take a break. When we come back, I want to read some of the letter so that people can see what he actually sent. And to Phil's point. And how I don't actually think it was a letter to Vladimir Putin at all is kind of the point. We'll be back right after this.
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16: Debunking the lies your uncle saw on Facebook. 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
5: Yeah, so welcome back to the show. So I want to look at this the letter that Zelensky sent it was an open letter, which I think is key to the point, right? Let's understand.
7: The fact it was public and and done in Russian and in
5: English. Yeah. And I'm sure translated into everything else. When you came to power in Russia more than 26 years ago, many people in Ukraine viewed you positively. That is how it was, but that is now in the past. Now, the overwhelming majority of Ukrainians view it positively that our long-range drones paid a visit to the opening of your forum in St. Petersburg. Again, this is, he's dunking. This is a mass teabagging that is happening, covering a distance of more than 1,000 kilometers. As you know very well, that distance is not the limit of our capabilities. For 26 years, and by the way, this is, in the context of this, this is while Russia is bombing Kyiv and civilian targets in Odessa and other places. And also, the Ukrainians are very aware that Russia has started using civilian fuel trucks to do logistics support inside Crimea because they've cut off the road, the military road that they were using to get stuff in. Yeah. They have fire control over the Right. We will talk about that in just a minute. But both of those things are happening in concert right now. They're in parallel. So for 26 years, your time in power has completely changed the agenda of relations between Ukraine and Russia. From discussions about trade and other civilian matters, our nations have moved to talking almost exclusively about strikes and losses. You have spent nearly half of your 26 years in power in Russia waging war against Ukraine. Whatever you may say about NATO geopolitics or the Russian language, this war is your personal choice, a war without a real cause. This is how history will remember it. Those years could have been very different. We often hear that you are comfortable with this war. Of course, not in those cases when it comes to the security of your residence in Valdai or your parade in Moscow. Your own life is valuable to you. But now we can all see the Russians are finally becoming less comfortable with this reality. He's addressing the polling. That's why it's an open letter. With the fact that the war is bringing more and more negative consequences to Russia. They do not like our drones and missiles. They do not like gasoline shortages and constantly rising prices. They do not like constant restrictions. They do not like, which I think is to the point of like Telegram being shut down and the internet basically being cut off. The reaction, interestingly enough, is there's a lot of parallels between the U.S. and Iran war as well. You know, with both sides kind of vacillating in their talking points around this. They do not like your intention to launch a second wave of mobilization in order to expand the war into another direction in Ukraine. That would be through Belarus, you think? Or to use it against other countries neighboring Russia? Is it talking about like the buildup in Belarus?
7: It could be Belarus, could be the Baltics.
5: Right. They do not like the fact that there is no end in sight to your war. Yes, you can still force Russians to exist this way, but your resources are shrinking significantly. You will not have enough money or political capital to keep buying the loyalty of Russians the way you have for the past 26 years. And we will do everything we can to ensure that the world helps bring that moment closer. And as you yourself like to say, we need to run the numbers. Yesterday, I received a report on the losses of your army on the front in Ukraine during May. This is what you're talking about. Once again, the number exceeded 30,000 Russian soldiers killed and seriously wounded. We have been maintaining that level month after month, and we have video confirmation of every one of your losses. These are not empty claims. We know that 63% of your battlefield losses are killed, while only 37% are wounded. In the 21st century, no army can afford such a ratio, and the share of those killed will continue to grow. It is not as if we in Ukraine are concerned with the fate of Russian soldiers after everything your war has brought to our country, but I do care about Ukrainians. We're losing our people, and every loss is painful to us. Even when the ratio of Ukrainian losses to Russian losses is 1-5 or 1-6, it still matters greatly. It also matters that you regularly postpone every few months your own deadlines for capturing our regions, especially the Donetsk region, and then will not capture it, and you will not capture it this year either. But we in Ukraine do not want a permanent war. We know very well that life without war is infinitely better, and we want to achieve that. I'm convinced that the majority of Russians would respond positively to this as well, and you know it. Many, and then blah, blah, blah. And then it's about, we got to meet in person. This is where he turns it to, this is a PR statement, and hence the open letter aspect of it.
7: Yeah, I don't think he ever genuinely thought that Putin would accept his invitation for a meeting.
5: No.
7: This was meant for a number of different audiences, and it will be very effective in certain sectors of Ukraine, but already there's a lot of criticism of it from Ukraine as well, because some Ukrainians as well, because and I've been hearing this for the last 2 years or so. that Zelensky's ego is he's putting his own kind of cachet and ego before the idea of actually trying to end this war. There's a certain sector of Ukrainians that are less than pleased about that with him. And so it will be received welcome. It will be welcomed by many kind of Ukrainian, nationalists and kind of like guys who are ready to just fight until, they fall down with, they're either killed or exhausted. But there's another section of Ukraine that'll see it for a provocative letter to Putin, because again, you don't talk to the Tsar that way. Not that necessarily Ukrainians care how Russians feel. Let's get that straight as well. But provoking Russians and giving them ammunition to, now we really have to hit those Ukrainians. And also, maybe they can't, even if they wanted to,
5: right.
7: it might be that they just simply can't. Regardless, so I think that's one audience, the Ukrainian audience. I think there's an audience in Russia that he's trying to reach with the whole, like, look at how degraded your life has become. And then Putin has broken, his contract with you, which when he came to power, he said no more chaos like the Yeltsin era in the 90s. And so he's, by pointing out all these things, I'm sure there's an audience in Russia that will see that and be like, hey, you're right. But again, there's going to be that other audience that's going to be like, you can't talk to our dad like that.
5: Right.
7: Internationally, I think that the final audience is the international audience, which may or may not pick up on some of these nuances, but they'll certainly see, that the Ukrainian leadership, and again, that audience that'll find fertile ground here in Ukraine, that they're still dead set on fighting. And that will send a message to the international community as well. But I doubt that people will think that this is a genuine offer. And the last thing I'll say about it is, even if it wasn't a genuine offer, and this is something that, some of the Russian leadership has pointed out, is that, well, now we absolutely can't go to the table with you, because if we go to the table with you because of this letter, it looks like we're weak. So now we have to reject this. Even if had you done this privately, maybe we could have worked something out. But now that you've made it public, we can't come to the table because we look like the ones who are coming with hat in hand. It's a complex thing. I don't think it was a wise decision. I really don't. I frankly just don't. I think there are positives to it and negatives to it. But ultimately, I don't think he should have made that public. And, but again, he's the commander in chief. I'm just an American. And
5: also there's, we run into this situation where what is the intel telling him about their current situation and the internal polling of the country? And is there a time? And certainly Trump's response seems to be that he likes winners and he likes being on the strong side of things. So this, again, as an open letter, I mean, you can't tell if he's going to end up on your side.

0: any democracy, certainly in any open country, there should be, and not even would be, or you know, there's a necessity for, I think, people who can openly disagree with the policies of their leaders and say so. So even that has value. Even the ability, Zelensky going, I'm going to make a choice, but I hear you guys. That in and of itself puts him in a better position with his standing with the Western world, with the United States and the Russia hawks and the Iran hawks that are in the yeah. Senate, say. So there's, you know, there are upsides to this from a PR standpoint that goes, we're at least allowed to get yelled at by our people. Right.
1: Well, and also that's what that whole 20 in the beginning of the letter, he bangs on about the 26 year thing. And part of that, I think, is him making the point that you've been in power for 26 years. And then whether that's intended for a Russian audience to realize, yeah, we do have the guy that's been in power for a really long time and he's screwing everything up. Whereas mm-hmm. Ukraine has had 7 or 8 different elections and, you know, lots of different leaders and, you know, there has been a turnover. There was the Orange Revolution, there was that even before Maidan. So that's a little poke, I think, the 26 yeah. year thing. You're right. Look, it's also, there will be people that will be openly critical. In the Ukrainian press, a lot mm-hmm. of the Ukrainian press is owned by oligarchs and things like that who are close to Zelensky. So they might take, you know, they might treat it with kid gloves, but there are enough opposition, journalists right. in Ukraine that there will be some pushback on this, just mm-hmm. like there was some pushback in the whole anti-corruption. Debate they had.
0: So. Sure. Let's take a break real quick and, we'll be back right after this. Jerry, thank you so much for sending me tea for my throat. I greatly appreciate that. It means a lot. And of course, Jimmy, you had to bring up the kidney. You had to do it. Now what happens during the break? Now what have you done?
2: Bring up the kidney.
0: You can't bring up the kidney. Do you realize what you've done?

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4: I mean, look, Kash Patel should no more lead the FBI than Trump's other favorite, Hannibal Lecter, should be the head chef at a restaurant. 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And we need each other in this world. 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
7: I'm going to float an idea, Phil, in terms of this open letter idea, that this is an extension from a PR or info war, infotainment war angle, if I may. Infotainment wars. Don't forget, like, subscribe, give a thumbs up, support the show. We don't need the documents. We have everything memorized. That there is a NATO/West.

0: Western military doctrine called the deep strike doctrine, which is you can hit anything logistically deep inside a country that is feeding the military apparatus on the front line. So however far back the country that you're fighting against moves that is immaterial. If they are producing oil and gas that they are using in the engines for their tanks and whatnot, that is a legit target. You're not hitting civilian targets, but you're hitting logistical things well within the country. And that deep strike doctrine that they've had has been a long-standing one, you know, since we've had airplanes essentially in war, I think is the biggest part of it, you know. But since we moved past catapults to missiles, but there is an element of, deep strike and air interdiction that we held back on. And I think, you know, that the Ukrainians held back on and that the Biden administration held back on and Blinken and those guys held back on, which I, you know, in their attempt to kind of calm things down, acting like this was the war from 10 years ago or 15 years ago, and it just ain't. And eventually, we've sort of woken up to the idea that Russia has no intention of stopping this anytime soon, that they weren't going for a chunk land grab, that they're intending on taking the whole thing. And even beyond this, no matter how bad they're losing right now, they're talking about taking the Baltics now. They're still talking about nuking London, Berlin, and Paris, and Versailles, and Poland, for God's sakes. Like, they're not talking about like, well, look, this was the important, we needed a buffer to protect ourselves. Well, how do you, if you expand your border into another country, how does that create a buffer? You just moved your border closer to them, I guess, unless you're just saying to all the people in the Donbass, we don't care if they bomb you. We just don't want them to hit Moscow. Obviously, they're planning on continuing this role until there is no buffer in the Ruska Mir. Right?
1: Yeah.
0: In the Russian world.
1: Yeah. Well, no, and they'll be able to, you know, if they take Ukraine, they get a huge chunk of a new population source. They get a country, an advanced country with, you know, what they haven't bombed already there for infrastructure. You know, it would be a boon to them. I mean, it would absolutely. They clearly want Ukraine, aside from their whole, you know, sense of self as empire and their need to control Ukraine because it's their primary colony. But it would be advantageous for them. And they look, they don't have to, I say it time and again, they don't have to roll tanks down the Champs-Élysées. If they're successful in Ukraine, they're going to threaten, they're going to be right on, you know, Europe's border. And they'll infiltrate it with their kleptocracy, they'll be emboldened and continue to mess with Europe. It doesn't necessarily have to be a military threat. It'll just reinvigorate Russia and it will give them undue influence over the rest of Europe. And so we don't want to see that happen. Nobody wants to see that happen. Europeans don't want to see that happen. And ultimately, America wouldn't want to see that happen either because we're, you know, a huge trading partner with the EU. So, mm-hmm. you know, there's a lot of reasons why the West needs to continue to be involved in Ukraine. But, I mean, you do notice also in the letter that he sent, that Zelensky sent, he talks about, you know, don't make this mistake that while America is distracted with Iran, that we don't have – you know, other partners in Europe and mm-hmm. also in, you know, internally our production is increasing. And also it was announced recently, I don't think it was in the letter, but it was also released recently that a lot of European plants are manufacturing weapons, you know, all around the EU.
0: In concert with the Ukrainians, right. With companies from Ukraine as well. Right.
1: And Russia has just gone through the roof with this, saying this means that Europe is now a valid target because you're not just, you know, passively helping them. You're actually building weapons and putting them in Ukrainian hands. to which I'm sure the Europeans will say, because they've crossed the Rubicon, I think, the Europeans. I think they'll say, you know, go take a flying leap. And certainly the Ukrainians will. And the Ukrainians are developing their own domestic production. You know, I've been to drone production sites. I'm well aware of all the technological stuff they're doing. They're trying to make their own version of the Patriot missile. You know, it's Ukraine is a very powerful military right now. And you think what it was 4.5 years ago and what it is now. And it's, you know, amazing how much they've progressed in such a short period of time.
0: Right. Okay, we're good. Let's grab some questions. I'm sure we have some, Johnny.
2: We do. So I mentioned before that question from Tim about the letter, but this is from Ed Brayman. Can you ask Philip if M4 Don is under fire control by Ukrainian army?
1: M4 Don?
2: It's like M-4, the number 4-,
1: the he means the roadway. He means
0: the road.
1: He means the roadway. No, it's not under control by Ukraine. What they have is what's called
0: Overwatch. Is. Yeah.
1: They have Overwatch, which means basically that they have, in the form of drones primarily, they have a forward observer. So they can see the traffic and they can call in the increasing arsenal that Ukraine is building of medium range multi-launch rocket systems and artillery and things like that, medium range missiles, all sorts of stuff. So they are making that roadway untenable. They don't control it, but they are making it untenable. So we're kind of, you know, splitting hairs here. I mean, ultimately, if the Russians can't use it, then in many ways, the Ukrainians do have control over it, right? And you got to understand that this isn't just about military reinforcements for Crimea. Crimea is non-sustainable, internally. It is an incredibly dry, it's surrounded by salt water and it doesn't have any real freshwater resources internally. They have salination plants, but those are really expensive to operate, and they're not sufficient to supply enough water for the peninsula for all the uses of water. The canal that used to come down from Kakhovka, Nove Kakhovka Reservoir was one of their primary means of fresh water. But they blew the dam. The Russians blew the dam to try and flood Kherson and to evacuate Kherson. But then that also put further stress on the peninsula with water. So, and that bridge, the bridge over the Sea of Azov, the Kerch Bridge, it's that comes down whenever Ukraine wants it to come down. It's 100% possible for them to do it. So they're getting to a place where they could starve Crimea of fresh water and resources. And that will not go well for Russia and Russians and their impression of where they are with that, because Crimea is – there's a lot of things about Crimea that are important to Moscow, not just the warm water port, but also it's their access to the Med. It's also kind of what little middle class exists. In Russia, Crimea tends to be the place where they have their seaside little, you know, cabins and things like that, their summer homes. So the Russians are very much tied into Crimea. And of course, after the occupation of it, a lot of patriotic Russians took their vacations there. So the fact that the whole thing is getting slowly cut off from the rest of Russia is really bad news for them. So we'll see how worse, you know, how much, you know, more control they get over the various. I mean, there's a train line they're trying to build, but the Ukrainians keep smashing that up. It's, you know, can they sustain the, and so much of this war is about Crimea. So, I think we're going to see some developments when it comes to Crimea soon.
0: Yeah, it seems like there's an increasing push in the deep strike doctrine, which they are increasingly adapting to. And obviously the St. Petersburg Economic Forum and hitting the drone strikes on the oil fields and processing plants and all that kind of stuff. But the cutting off Crimea as a look, the Kerch Bridge is going to go away. Whether we win this now or we win it later, the idea that even if Russia signs some sort of agreement that thing stays up, either because of partisan warfare or just constant danger to it, is sort of an absurdity, because nobody trusts the Russians to make an agreement that they're not going to try this again later, see 14 years ago, right? So it's, it's increasingly difficult to see a situation. I just don't see where they buy it. I don't see where the Ukrainians just don't keep trying to cut off Crimea because of its turn its strength into a weakness, its isolation, its basically island status as a negative. Up till now, it's kind of been a positive because of the Kerch Bridge. It's almost separate from it's got that other source from the, expected because of the civilians that come across the Kerch Bridge, that it's been kind of off, off the table as far as a strike, because we don't want to harm the civilians that are still in Crimea. And there's not another source way because of all the battle stuff that's going on in the Donbass. So allow the Kerch Bridge to be this artery for the civilians that are in Crimea. But at a certain point, are there any civilians there in terms of, you don't want to blow them up, but the idea that they're not being sent there by Russia is basically just cannon fodder.
1: Yeah. Yeah, look, I have 100% faith in the Ukrainian government and the Ukrainian armed forces. They have a plan for that bridge. They have a plan for the land route and the other access points to the peninsula, and they'll execute that plan when they decide. I am not, that is there. Again, this is another thing. It's just another thing about being here as well, is that we in the West, this is something that gets under my skin a little bit, is that we are not ones to dictate to Ukraine how they fight for their independence. Right. We can support them. We should support them. We have, and because of the support that we give, we absolutely should have input, and we can, we can work that out amongst ourselves. But ultimately, the idea that Ukraine is going to just switch from one colonial master in Moscow to another colonial master in Washington or in Brussels really doesn't understand the nature of these people. And we are not here to tell them how to conduct their war. I am here to stand beside them, support them, try to keep the situation here in people's minds. But I am not here to tell Zelensky or General Budanov, who's in charge of military intelligence, or General Sirsky, who is in charge of the armed forces here. These are incredibly talented, incredibly diligent and, capable talent, all the rest of it. They are fully capable of conducting this war in the best way possible. They know their enemy better than anybody else. And, fine for our involvement and our kind of suggestions and our integration and our kind of participation and an alliance or whatever. But ultimately, you want to make a Ukrainian angry, start treating him like he owes you something, or, that he has to jump to your tune. Right. He has to dance to your tune. These are very independent people. Especially now.
0: Let's take a break. 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Yeah, I'm fairly certain we're on there as well. We'll be back right after this.
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7: I am happy, you are happy, let us be happy together. Whether the weather is cloudy or sunny, I will always be your funny honey bunny. I am lucky, you are lucky, let us get lucky together. Whether the weather is cloudy or breezy, I'll be there to say, hey, come on, let's take it easy. Cause isn't it nice to have the friends that you do? And isn't it nice that the sky is so blue? And isn't it nice to say I love you, chugga chugga choo choo, woo woo. I am smiling, you are smiling, let us smile together. Whether the weather is cloudy or stormy, I will still be there in the morning. I'll be right by your side in the morning. I'll make you breakfast in the morning. I hope that you like cereal.
8: Yay!
0: We I think the happy ending lately, especially considering the hammering that Kiev has been getting, is that Phil is with us and safe and he has electricity. That is Olga poster back here. Mm-hmm. Olga of Kiev has lights around it. That's all we know. He's, you know, he's clear in this. Can I just say that in my happy ending, it will always be ever so slightly nerdy, is before we get to more questions from the chat room. And thank you, Johnny Million, for farming those. And thank you, chat room, for coming up with those. Thanks to the AI, get ready to get booed. But thanks to AI, they have basically discovered a universal coronavirus vaccine that works for all coronaviruses, and it will be entering human trials very soon, but it will go across the entire category of them. Even if you have a new and a novel one, it will be able to handle them as well, because it is universal to the structure of coronaviruses. And that, considering those are the most, you know, I know Ebola is scary, but it's very hard to pass from person to person. And of course, screwworm is an issue unless you're Ted Cruz, as far as transmitting it to another person. I think he's uniquely vulnerable. But
1: I just wonder. I wonder about the quandary that this is going to put the MAGA as it continues to further fracture. Because, you know, there'll be the whole part of MAGA that's the tech bro guys that are like, oh, yeah, AI's amazing, man. And right. Then there are going to be the guys that are like, AI is the devil and the sign of the beast and these vaccines.
0: Yeah. If your enemy is making a mistake, don't interrupt. And I think in these situations, the ultimate response has got to be just sit back and watch. Because the science will be the science. If it works out and it's actually effective and viable and stuff like that, there's no reason not to have it. And if it isn't and they still got to go back to the drawing board, so be it. That's life. That's the reality of it. I don't care what their kind of like paranoia on principle attitude that they have that is making them basically attack Trump from the inside right now. Like they built this paranoid tornado and they built a house in the middle of it. And that's their problem, not mine. Let's grab another question, by the way.
2: Right on.
0: Yeah.
2: All right. I've got, this is from Deb Denny. Ask Phil if he knows about the new policy, NDAA 244, for our and Israel's military to, quote, merge and share intelligence and weapons research and development.
1: Yeah. I mean, you know, not great. You know, some people have speculated that it's an example of you know, Israel trying to gain more control over our military. I don't think that's the case. But I have no love for the IDF. I have no love for the Israeli military. I have no love for the Mossad. I have been shot at by the IDF. I was in the Second Intifada. I covered it as a journalist. I was at the siege of the church in the Nativity in Bethlehem. You know, the IDF is, their ethos, their military ethos, and it's so controversial, but it's just the way it is. Having made content, there are a lot of jerks in the IDF who are trained, they are indoctrinated, they are.
0: It's a zealot factory. Why wouldn't
1: it? Yeah, because, you know, you're taught that you're fighting for the very survival, your very existence against these heathen and power. Yeah, and all the rest of it. So you have all the license in the world to be as brutal as you want. And it's just like, I remember when the very tail end of apartheid in South Africa was happening.
0: Right.
1: That's, you know, I'm old enough to remember that period of time. And I was living in London at the time. And South Africa is part of the Commonwealth of Nations. So they could come to Britain, the South Africans, and they could live and work for, I think it was 2 years. And you would meet these guys in, you know, because I was a backpacker, basically. You meet them in hostels or, you know, whatever. And the first, they would instantly be defensive. Because on some level of their brains, they knew that apartheid was wrong. I get that very same gist from the Israelis, that there is this instant, reaction.
0: There's an inversion of that exact same situation where, the IDF, where they very well may have had a reasoning after October 7th to feel the way that they did, kind of post 9/11, post Pearl Harbor, that people get those feelings or whatever. But after a while, you realize that, you know, you're going too far in it, and you, it becomes hard to stop for those folks. And you can look at what the new South African government did after a while, like their response to how things were under apartheid, completely justified. But then it reaches a tipping point where you've basically taught everybody long enough that anything is justified based on the history that was there, and you become the monster in that situation. You know, that's what I Am Legend is about. Like, they never make it right, but the Last Man on Earth and Omega Man and all that kind of stuff is the idea that this guy in, you know, fighting the vampire scourge ultimately ends up, he's the last human being. He's the only non-vampire on the planet. So vampires are actually, they've got families, they're living normally. He's the guy who's killing them in their sleep, and he realizes, I'm what they tell their kids to scare them at night. I'm Legend. Yeah. I am the boogeyman now. And at some point, you have to watch that. That has to become part of your factors. Like, that's why there are rules of engagement in war. It's why we don't, you know, it's why we don't have chemical and biological weapons, not because being blown up is any better than choking to death or any, you know, or being shot in these situations. But the difference is that the temptation to use chemical and biological weapons, wait a little while and then take people's infrastructure, is too intoxicating. You should at least have to rebuild whatever you blow up, is the theory in war. That if you bomb it and everybody dies, if you want to build something there, you're going to have to roll in with trucks and all this kind of stuff, or rebuild it for them if there's reconstruction afterwards. But if you just gas everybody, the buildings are still there, and you just wait for the wind to shift, and suddenly you own everything that they have. And that ability is too intoxicating for the worst impulses of people, especially if they view themselves in a permanent victim status and allow themselves to just do whatever. The Germans felt that way. Mein Kampf means my struggle. They were BS the same way Trump BS's maggots about this. I mean, Timothy McVeigh thought he was the victim in the circumstance, you know, doing what he had to do to fight back against the big system. The Waco people were stockpiling grenades because they believe they were the victims. This is, after a while, you have to have that regularly there, that you check yourself. And there's where self-defense, that's why we have laws about self-defense in the United States, that you have to justify. You shoot somebody in your house that breaks into your house, you got to justify every pull of the trigger. The first, yeah. if you just go bang, bang, bang, that's what, you know, you're going to have to go through. Why'd you shoot the third time? I was still panicking from the first one. Okay. That might be justified, but you go bang, bang, bang. There becomes a big question on that third shot. And that's why the law is drafted as such. And the same thing should apply to international relationships. And if you're the kind of person who's like, bang, bang, wait a little while and then bang, that's on you now. Yeah. That's different. That's, again, largely Derek Chauvin didn't go to jail for actively killing George Floyd. He went to jail for not providing medical care to someone whose heart stopped. That really was the reason, because had he done that,
2: that showed the malice.
0: Right. Yeah. He let the guy die. He felt him dying under his leg and just let it happen. If he'd have turned him over and started doing compressions, the world would be different right now. But that's why it matters. That's why the standards matter. And that's why, Phil, when you talk about like the Russian idea of, you know, might makes right and strength is the answer in this situation. That's, you know, that's why you don't live like that. That's why you check yourself. You have to recognize that everybody has that potential. And you gotta go, look, it's not that I'm innocent and they're evil and anything I do is justified to because they are evil. You can very well become awful if you don't have standards. That's why we have a constitution. That's why this matters. And why that Lincoln quote you bring up all the time matters as well. Because, you know, if you're going to have the standard, live up to it or don't bother to have it. Don't pretend.
1: Yeah.
0: Right. Yeah. Now, we're at the end of the show. So I want to remind everybody, Phil Bitter has a show called On the Edge. Please subscribe on his YouTube channel and he will be with us on Wednesday, on the show where he can actually swear on the air. Johnny Mailing's got a show tonight with RPM
2: in Norwich at Goat Village.
0: At Goat Poker, night.
2: Goose Knuckle.
0: That's what it is. Goose Knuckles in Flamebridge. And I'll be in San Jose at the Ritz in California. And I'm hoping that because it's San Jose and that's where the Figure 3 factory is, that we have a lot of robots show up and rock out. That's my goal for the show at the very least. It is Nerd Halon after all. We'll see you guys then. Thank you, Chicago. Thank you, everybody. Like, subscribe, give a thumbs up for the show. We'll see you next time.
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19: NBC News Radio, I'm Lisa Carton. President Trump says Iran hasn't made a deal with the U.S. yet because they're proud and it's a very hard thing for them. And says Iran has spent decades operating without major consequences.
20: Takes a little while. You know, you're talking about 47 years of getting away with whatever they wanted. I mean, this should have been done long ago.
19: Trump said the regime has been allowed to get away with murder, adding they can't believe they're in the situation where they've been virtually decapitated. Defense Secretary Pete Hegseth is urging European leaders to remain vigilant against the threat of dangerous ideologies posed by modern-day immigration. Speaking at an American cemetery in Normandy today, Hegseth warned Western allies not to forget that freedom isn't free. The Pentagon chief said today beaches are being stormed by boats filled with immigrants bringing different ideologies to the continent. Hegseth was in France to mark the 82nd anniversary of D-Day, the Allied invasion that ultimately led to the liberation of Western Europe from Nazi Germany and the end of World War II. A federal attorney for the Department of Justice says multiple election fraud investigations are underway in California. The lawyer did not provide details during Friday morning's announcement. Earlier in the week, President Trump claimed Democrats were trying to steal California's primary elections without providing specific evidence. A leading AI company says it might be good to have a way to slow down the technology before it gets out of hand. The founder of Anthropic wrote in a blog post Friday that we're fast approaching the point where AI systems might be able to start using AI to build and rebuild themselves with no input from humans. Anthropic co-founder Jack Clark suggests a progress pause button would be a smart idea and says they'll soon meet with other companies to talk about the option. The 158th Belmont Stakes will take place today at New York's Saratoga Racecourse. Post time is 7 p.m. Eastern. 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
32: Well, hello, everybody. Happy Saturday. It's a warm, beautiful one here in the upper Midwest, but it's not the weather I want to talk to you about today. You know, earlier in my life, I worked in the federal government, and like everybody else, I swore an oath to support and defend the Constitution of the United States against all enemies, foreign and domestic. Now, fidelity to that oath means defending our Constitution and our way of life against others who, in bad faith, swore the same oath. Imagine that. And chief among them, of course, is Donald Trump. Instead of supporting and defending our Constitution, Trump's actions have repeatedly, consistently, and wantonly undermined it. That is the recurring finding of federal judges appointed by presidents of both parties, not the whining of political adversaries, the finding of judges. Trump violated the Constitution when he ordered the military onto American streets. He did it when he flew people to a foreign dungeon without any due process. He did it when he imposed ubiquitous tariffs on Americans. Look, the Constitution doesn't give the president the power to do these things. Every eighth grader knows that. And federal judges ordered him to stop. In the case of the summary deportation, he was stopped by a 9-0 vote of the Supreme Court. He is a violator of the Constitution he swore to uphold. And look, every person who serves in the federal government takes that same oath, the one I took. But in the Trump administration, there's another oath to the man himself. And on his behalf, his Justice Department has been found, again, not by his political opponents, but by courts whose judges were appointed by both parties, to have engaged in vindictive prosecution and to have engaged in prosecutorial misconduct to punish his enemies. None of this is news, but it's on my mind today. I mean, every American, not just those who swore an oath to the Constitution, knows this is a perilous moment. Our democracy has been downgraded by scholars, and most of us can feel that it's not working as it should. We sense that our Congress doesn't represent us, but instead is beholden to moneyed interests and to partisan mapmakers. We know that Trump and his oligarchs are piling up their own wealth, even as they shift the burden of taxation onto the rest of us. We see shocking decisions from a Supreme Court that upend years of progress towards a more just society. And Americans, no matter their politics, were revolted by the crooked deal that the president and his nominee for attorney general made to cheat taxpayers out of $2 billion to create a slush fund for his vigilantes and to forever shield Donald Trump and his family from accountability for the money he's taken as president. But look, it's not just Americans. The entire world watched in horror as Donald Trump used America's military power without restraint, without consultation, and without purpose. Look, Trump is widely seen and understood to be a man who embraces the use of force as an end in itself. And he's turned that on us. And he's using that coercive power, all that power in the executive branch, to transform America into a nation bound together by fealty to a leader, where faith is dictated by the government, and where social order is determined by race. The entire world is holding its breath. Today is the 82nd anniversary of D-Day, that bloody day. That day that America and our allies stormed the beaches of Normandy. In his general orders for the day, General Eisenhower told the soldiers they fought for, and this is a quote, the elimination of the Nazi tyranny over the oppressed peoples of Europe and the security for ourselves in a free world. But in Normandy today, this morning, Pete Hegseth had a different message. He told those gathered to honor the dead who died on this anniversary, who died trying to protect freedom in the world, that Europeans didn't learn the lesson of D-Day, because if they had, they would repel the invaders landing on their beaches today. Those immigrants he's talking about. What he was telling the world, what he was telling the people assembled to honor those who died for freedom, was that World War II wasn't fought for freedom, but to keep America white. I'm sorry, to keep Europe white. I mean, sickening, right? Just so, earlier this week, John Roberts cleared the way for Alabama to oppose new political maps, not to allow free people to make their voices heard, but to ensure that political power is held by white Alabamans. I mean, around the world, and even here at home, people are asking whether the American idea is dead. And it is a fair question, but one we are brave enough to answer. As we transition from primaries to the midterm election season, a time of choosing in America, where will we go? And I think I know, because we are heirs not only to the brave soldiers who fought and died for freedom in Normandy, but of the founders who gave us our great promise, and of the nameless Americans of all races and religions who fought and died to be included in that promise. General Eisenhower wrote in that same general orders that day, "The eyes of the world are upon you. The hopes and prayers of liberty-loving people everywhere march with you." And so they are again today. And to paraphrase the rest of Ike's general orders on that day, the Trump administration and his allies on the Supreme Court are powerful. But this is 2026, and much has happened in the last year. The good people of America, including federal judges who honor their oaths, have inflicted upon Mr. Trump great defeats. In election after election, Americans came together to send his foot soldiers down. In courtrooms everywhere, we have slowed his aggression. And across our land, we've learned to organize, to stand up, to fight back. Ike said the tide has turned in 1944, and it has turned in 2026. America is an idea and a promise that is very hard to kill. As long as families seek a better life, as long as people want to be free, as long as there are individuals whose prayers are unwelcome by their governments, America offers hope. Among nations, we alone were founded on the idea that all are created equal, that all have rights no government may take. On this continent, women and men fought to be included in that promise and won the right to vote, to serve in the military, to fully participate in our democracy, and with the obligation fully to contribute to our society. And those contributions that people fought to be allowed to make, they made us the most prosperous, creative, and dynamic place on earth. And we are not about to let one man and a handful of terrible people who stand with him skim it all off the top. No, we are not. So today, on this great anniversary, I can say with confidence that we will defeat Donald Trump and his MAGA movement. And when we do, there will be both accountability and a return to our mission to be worthy of America's promise. My friends, I have a great show for you. We're going to take a quick break, and I'm going to introduce you to somebody who hasn't been on the show before, Colette Delawala, when we come back.
0: 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In 2026, women's entrepreneurship is surging. Driven by a desire for flexibility and accelerated by AI and digital tools, women are increasingly leading in e-commerce, wellness, and service-based sectors, with a major trend towards solo, high-impact, and home-based businesses designed for a work-life balance. Women entrepreneurs are heavily utilizing AI and e-commerce tools to streamline operations and reduce cost. 68% of women entrepreneurs have cited a work-life balance as a primary motivator to becoming a business owner, driving the demand for virtual assistants, digital marketing, consulting, and online coaches. Now, despite the growth, there is a push for better banking support and policy with a focus on addressing the $3 trillion opportunity for women and minority-owned business acquisitions. WCPT 820 listeners, I'm Whitney Rydell, and this has been your Girls News.
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32: All right, everybody, welcome back. And I want to introduce you to Colette Delawala. Did I get that right?
5: Yeah, you got it.
32: Okay. She's the founder and CEO of Stand Up for Science, which may surprise her as much as it surprised everybody. Colette, your journey from an Emory grad student to a political organizer is the story of our time. So can you just start, tell us about you and how you started this now huge organization?
5: Yeah, thank you so much, Edmund, for having me on today. And you did, you got it right. It's Delawala, just exactly like it's spelled. In February of last year, was finishing up my dissertation grant to the NIH. I was finishing up my PhD in clinical psychology. I'm an addiction scientist, so I study alcohol use disorder in the general sample. So no, you know, woke, quote unquote, you know, things, supposedly. And just a few days before my grant was due to our university grants office for them to review and then submit it to the NIH, the banned words list was released. And woman, Black, LGBTQ plus, bias, vulnerable, marijuana and opioid was also on that list. So, you know, I study addiction in a general sample. And so I had all these words in my paper or in my grant. And the university grants office advised me to take those words out. And I mean, I'm not doing that. I didn't crawl my way into science to be told that I can't have the word woman in my grant. And so we pushed the grant off to the next deadline to try to figure out how we were going to sort it. And in the meantime, I was just stewing. And this was, you know, very early February. And I was sitting there thinking to myself, like, there has to be, like, someone has to be protesting. There's, and people have to be getting in the streets. And I couldn't find anything. And so I took a chance. I posted on Blue Sky and I just said, you know, we're having a Stand Up for Science protest in Washington, D.C. on March 7th. And it went viral. I mean, it just exploded. On March 7th, in less than a month, we pulled together over 130 protests across the world. It went international to Stand Up for Science. And it was the first organized, you know, real collective action in the second Trump administration. And after that, you know, I thought that legacy organizations would look at this moment and go, oh, we have to get our stuff together. It's like, we need to put up some fight here. We're going to lose everything in the sciences. And that's not what was happening. And what I realized was that the scientific ecosystem in the United States didn't have really good political machinery and didn't have what it was going to take to meet this moment. And it was so obvious to me that, you know, the second that a president sits down and signs an executive order that says that redefines, quote unquote, biological sex incorrectly, like we're in bad territory. And that was hours into his presidency. And so we had no reason to expect things were suddenly going to get better. And so to that end, we built what needed to be built. And now we are a C3, a 501c3 nonprofit, a 501c4 nonprofit, and we're launching a super PAC this month to get involved in the midterms and ultimately to take back power for the people and to make sure that science is not used as a weapon against the public, but to make sure that we have the tools necessary to see science benefiting the public and not being privatized, right?
32: Okay, so everybody, I wanted you to hear this story because this is the story of how one person in our crazy democracy can identify a need that needs to be met, can find, mm-hmm. can look at her own experience and say, I'm not alone. There are literally tens of thousands, maybe hundreds of thousands of people who share my experience who don't yet know how to use their voice and give them that voice, right? Mm-hmm. And her issue is science, but there are a lot of them out there. In this moment, we need everyone to understand you can do what Colette did, an amazing thing. An absolutely amazing thing. And it continues and it grows. So Colette, you made the point when you were telling your story that the organized structures of science in America were helpless in this moment. And yeah. I think that's absolutely right because they were not organized to get involved in political fights. They might have been organized to talk priorities with the National Sciences Foundation, right? Sure. To so that the science and the government worked together. But when the government decided they weren't working anymore, they were left helpless and afraid. Mm-hmm. And what you've done, it's not unique to science. Big law firms, big media companies, big tech yep. companies, many universities have no clue how to fight back.
5: Yep, that's exactly right.
32: Yeah.
5: And I think it speaks to the fact that, you know, for 80 years, the scientific ecosystem has been able to be comfortable because this is the first time the history of the United States that science has been a partisan issue, you know, that trying to prevent a disease is now a partisan topic. But what we're finding is that across the public, it's actually not that partisan. People really don't like measles. They don't like polio. They don't like cancer, and they don't like you messing with their cures. Mm-hmm. I think that we've been really pleasantly surprised at the sheer breadth of support that we have and how many people are cheering us on and who support this. So, you know, people kind of painted me to be a little bit crazy that I was exaggerating how bad this was going to get. But I think, unfortunately, my hot takes have aged pretty well. But also alongside that, the support and the community that we built has also aged very well.
32: Yeah.
5: And we're fighting and we're winning.
32: But I want to stick with this point just a little longer about the organizations.
5: Sure.
32: And I'm going to do this only because of yesterday. Because mm-hmm. even in these yes. organizations, there are people who want to champion, to want the organizations themselves to get them and champion this fight, and they have trouble. So tell us all what happened to the American Diabetes Association yesterday.
5: Yes. So the editor-in-chief of the American Diabetes Association Home Journal co-authored this really fantastic editorial about Trump's attacks on biomedical research and how scientists and researchers and folks in medicine need to stand up and speak out now. It was published in the ADA's own journal. It was peer-reviewed. And he and a few of his colleagues, including a past president of ADA, were handing out physical copies of this editorial. And my understanding after speaking with, I spoke with Stephen about this, and he let me know that they...
32: Forgive me, Stephen is?
5: Stephen is the editor-in-chief who is the head person in this story.
32: Yep.
5: He let me know that the leadership at the ADA, the CEO and board, you know, got wind of this and called in the New Orleans Police Department ahead of time to quote unquote deal with these folks who were handing out peer-reviewed scientific literature that they wrote at a scientific conference. And they were forcibly removed and kicked out of the remainder of the conference. And this is this is huge. It's an enormous deal. This is not something that happens. The other thing that I will note is that Jay Bhattacharya, the head of the NIH and temporary head of the CDC, was slated to speak at this event and last minute backed out. But his entire platform is freedom of speech that he built on, you know, speaking out against the COVID restrictions. So it's quite ironic that they, you know, that the ADA was platforming this free speech person and then called the police on their own editor in chief. But it's appalling. It's absolutely appalling.
32: Right. So what we have is an example. Another example mm-hmm. Of an organization whose interests are threatened by the president of the United States,
5: yes.
32: who has a speaker coming from the administration and is terrified that standing up for themselves will embarrass the White House and therefore mm-hmm. put them in more trouble. This is the kind of pre-compliance
5: yep.
32: That we've all been told is the path to autocracy. Mm-hmm. And it's shameful, truly shameful that the organization did that, censored its own its own people on its own leadership team, really.
5: Its own leadership team. Right. I mean, it was violence against their own leadership team. And I think that this is such an incredible example, again, of a person who does have a position of privilege, leveraging that to call attention to what I'm sure they're seeing inside, right? So if the leadership was willing to call police and do something this public, I have no qualms that that's inside, you know, these closed door rooms. They're capitulating in every corner they possibly can. Right. So it's just a really good example of how a seemingly small, harmless, it's a harmless thing that they were doing, talking about science at a science conference, can be

0: even, yeah. And it wasn't 10,000, right? And they probably handed out half as many of, you know, before, if nobody had interrupted them, maybe 5,000 copies of this would have been handed out and nobody would have known. Whereas today, it is spreading like wildfire, and the whole country is going to know that a scientific institution censored its own people, would not let something they published be passed around because they're afraid of this administration because they know science has been politicized. And that's what happens when you behave this way.
1: Well, and not to mention the Streisand effect on that actual editorial that now has been downloaded like 10,000 times off the internet, which, you know, maybe 300 or 400 people might have read otherwise. You know, I mean, I did some posts on Instagram about this, and collectively it has over 500,000 views. And so that's just me on Instagram.
0: Do you happen to know that the name of the man who runs the Diabetes Association?
1: The CEO that did the calling of, I do, but not off the top of my head. Let me,
0: Well, all right. It's not, but I, you know, I would just say it out loud. But look, whoever you are.
1: Oh, I got it. It is Mr. Henderson and Dr. Kalyani.
0: I mean, look, diabetes is a huge problem in America, and the American Diabetes Association has been very helpful to millions of Americans, but you do not help America. Chuck Henderson, you do not help America when you decide that it's okay to be so afraid of your own government that you're willing to censor people who tell the truth. Down this road leads, let's see, measles and polio and maybe more diabetes, because they're going to change. They've already changed the diet chart, which you know is not right for diabetes.
1: So. Well, and when you kick 16 million people off of Medicaid, I'm sure a few of those folks have diabetes. Right. Yeah. I mean, and
0: 10 million more losing private insurance.
1: That's right. And I'm sure there are some folks in ICE custody right now who have diabetes. I mean, really, if diabetes is the thing, like, let's fight for every person with diabetes right now. And that this is not that.
0: It is not that. It's a shame. Okay, let's talk about the gutting of science. Shall we? Let's just spend a little bit of time. Let's dive in. I mean, I have a list. I'd love to get, like, my top 10 includes, like, firing 100,000 federal employees who are working in science.
1: Yeah, no, that's a big one. we'll start there. All of our scientific expertise that is used to make sure that we don't have a screwworm outbreak in our cattle population.
0: Wait, we do. Protect...
1: Yeah, that's right, because they fired that team from the USDA.
0: Stop for 1 second. I'm not sure, you know, but this is Chicago, and I know people listen all over the world, but the bulk of my listeners live in cities. Screwworm is not something with which everybody's familiar. Why don't you tell everybody why this is terrifying?
1: Yeah, so screwworm is a type of fly that its larva eats flesh, and it devastates cattle populations, and the jump over to humans is, like, that's a pretty hard jump over. It's
0: rare, but it happens.
1: But if you think that your hamburger was expensive yesterday when you were sitting on your patio eating it, wait until a few weeks from now, because they have identified screwworm cases in Texas. And, like, once, because of the life cycle of the flies, once you identify one case of screwworm, there are lots and lots of cases of screwworm we haven't identified yet. And it is devastating for cattle populations. It's devastating for farmers. I mean, it's a very big deal. It's something that the United States has not dealt with for, I think, decades.
0: Well, say that differently. It's something the United States has prevented for decades.
1: Prevented. Yeah, exactly. And right. With teams of people who are experts in this one little worm.
0: Yep. And who are now fired.
1: Right.
0: Right. And so back it comes. All right. That's one of the most visible and most news timely news stories about what happens when you fire your scientific expertise. Next on my list are, like, I don't know, 8,000-9,000 scientific grants that have been cut that are NIH and NSF funded.
1: Yeah.

0: And what's not been cut, the grants that are going out, the scientists aren't receiving the funding. And so there are the grants that have been just overtly cut. And then there are ones that they've been passed through, but they're not seeing the funding. They can't make the hires. They can't do the projects. And that far outweighs the number of grants that have actually been cut. Mm-hmm. So across the board, though, I mean, in my own department, can think of four different labs that are dealing with this that didn't have their grants explicitly cut. Although my own lab had grants cut, that were not reinstated, but just not receiving funds.
1: Claude, I should have asked you, and this is at Emory?
0: Yes, I'm at Emory. I just finished my PhD a couple weeks ago, but still working with
1: my congratulations
0: lab.
1: On that.
0: Thank you. I appreciate it.
1: So Emory is a great university. And so what grants are cut, for people who aren't in the scientific community, this means that young scholars have no jobs. It means that a generation of scientific talent is going to go find something else to do.
0: Yeah, and it won't be in the sciences. So what this means is generally in the United States, the government will fund grants for 5 years at a time. And that time frame is really important because that's how long it takes to train a graduate student. And so you get a grant, you can bring on a graduate student who you then get to train as a, you know, as a PhD advisor, or maybe you bring on a few and you're able to sort of craft and generate generational talent in your area and expand the field. And, you know, like it's like less than the top 10% of grants get funded. It's very competitive. It's a government contract that people compete for. Only the best of the best get access to these funds. And I mean, it's devastating. It's devastating.
1: Well, it means scientific leadership in the world in the next generation will not be in the United
0: States. It's up for grabs. That's right. It's up for grabs. I will say that I do think there is a future in which we act fast and we build fast after, you know, the Trump administration. However, that is going to require us to lay a lot of groundwork now. So I'm hopeful. However, the threat is huge. And as we're scaling back our scientific prowess, other countries like China are absolutely cranking it up and we're just handing them the future.
1: And they are recruiting our best faculty. They're recruiting our best researchers. I mean, talent is now, let me say it differently. From all my life, talent came to the United States. They came to study. They came to work. We became a wealthy country because of them. Many of the biggest private companies in the world that grew here out of the scientific work in our labs, now that work is happening. Other people aren't coming here. They're looking for opportunities where they don't feel like they're one election away from being unemployed.
0: Yeah, and where they don't feel like they're going to get kicked out of their home scientific conference for passing out an editorial, right?
1: Right.
0: Which
1: might happen in China. I mean,
0: that's very true. Right.
1: But for God's sake, that's where we are?
0: Right. America. In America.
1: Okay. So I mean, I'm just going to keep going down my list with you because RFK, I mean, like after those initials, I could bring up like 12 things.
0: Yeah.
1: So just like, what has he done to science?
0: That's right. So there's one specific example with RFK Jr. that I think is the quintessential thing that he has done to science. He cleared without scientific review, without any sort of review from people who are experts in this area, a completely unethical study on small, tiny babies in a small nation in West Africa called Guinea-Bissau. After pulling all of our Gavi vaccine funding from this country, he then worked with a group in Denmark to do a study that would never be allowed in Denmark or the United States, where they did they proposed a randomized control trial for a vaccine for 14,000 newborns for hepatitis B in a country where there are hospitals, there's no public health infrastructure, and over 25% of the population is hepatitis B positive. And so any child, any tiny new baby that would get a placebo of this vaccine would be exposed to hepatitis B, which develops into liver cancer. I mean, the death rate is huge. it's a horrible disease. And the final piece of this is that this is a nation where we don't have a U.S. embassy. They just experienced a political coup in November, and he was ready to fund with U.S. dollars, $2 million U.S. dollars there to effectively, I mean, death sentence these small children.
1: Well, let's talk about that in a different way. By way of background for everybody, there's an enormous set of regulations developed over time for any scientific study that involves human beings.
0: Yes, the Helsinki Accords and the Belmont Review. Those are the two.
1: And these are not just in the United States, it's all over the world in order to protect humans from studies that might cause them terrible damage. And you need consent, and you need all kinds of ways to protect people from the ill effects of being tested on. And that's because,
0: to be experimented on.
1: And to be honest, that's because we had terrible experiments on people.
0: Tuskegee.
1: Exactly right. Mm-hmm. So this is the out of this terrible experience here, we develop ways to be better than that.
0: Yes.
1: And these terrible people want us to go back to that.
0: And they don't want us to go back to it in the United States. They're willing to offshore to some of the most vulnerable people in the world, some of the most vulnerable children in the world that don't have access to medical care. They don't have access to, you know, governmental support or just doctors in general. And so we took their, you know, vaccines that we were supposed to be supplying to them and replaced it with an unethical study where half of the children would be exposed to hepatitis B. And it is deeply evil. I mean, it is wicked to experiment with children in that way. And that was cleared by RFK Jr. We at Stanford for Science, we got the study stopped, which was just a huge win. I think it's the biggest win. It was just huge for us.
1: Hard to compare other things to that. Yeah.
0: It really is. And you know, that's what we're fighting. That's what we're up against. And this was cleared by political appointees without any way in from the experts at the CDC or in the United States scientific ecosystem.
1: Yeah.
0: Yeah, it's horrible.
1: It's horrible. So when you look at the landscape, I mean, I don't think I want to keep just going down the list of the horror show.
0: No, risks, yeah,
1: right.
0: You're good.
1: But what do you see any retreat on the attack from this administration, or do you see a doubling down and at the same time an amping up of the resistance?
0: Yeah, so this is a great question, and I'm going to come at this answering this question from the perspective of being a clinical psychologist. In abusive relationships, often what you see is when the person in power is threatened, they become more controlling, more manipulative, and more violent. And that is the moment, like when women first leave a domestic abuse situation, that's the moment where you see the most harmful types of violence. And I think that we're starting to see that. Like, I think that pull away where the Trump administration is really grasping at straws and trying to pull in and sort of rein in any resistance, any, you know, forces against them. And we're seeing that through increases in violent behavior effectively, right? So we're seeing that in, at the ICE concentration camps, right? Like, we're seeing that with the police force across the United States. We're seeing that with these really extra legal approaches to try to rein in what scientists can and cannot study. Like, we're seeing this real crank up, but at the same time, we are seeing a crank up of resistance. And I think that there's just this power struggle happening right now. And it's important that we continue to fight. Like, this is the moment. This is the critical inflection point where we can win. But we have to double down on our resistance.
1: Circling back to the beginning, it's why the behavior of the leadership of the Diabetes Association is so not just cowardly, but incredibly dangerous.
0: It is very dangerous. I think that that's the exact framing that needs to be said about this, that capitulation at this point is going to cost lives. And so, I mean, it's really black and white right now, and you got to pick a side. Like that we've arrived at that point in our story.
1: Oh, look, and if you haven't decided to pick a side, I mean, the Secretary of Energy just said, we're going to spend $700 million, you know, funding coal plants, right? Yeah. And by the way, and they're paying companies not to do clean energy. So I don't know, you know, it's pretty easy to decide if you want to have a future or not.
0: That's right.
1: I think I want to spend some time on the new, more dangerous rule than everything else.
0: Yes.
1: I mean, scientists are now, well, they want to have a rule. They don't have it yet, but they're going to get it, that says that scientists have to get pre-approval. Well, I mean, you talk about it.
0: Yeah, sure. So on May 29th, Russell Vogt, who is the mastermind behind Project 2025, who is now in the cabinet, overseeing the Office of Management Budget, OMB, which is basically the like landing and dispersing place of all federal tax dollars in the government. And so generally speaking, there's a way to get through rules and regulations that don't require congressional sign-off, because not everything needs to be voted on in the House and the Senate. But he is using this to pass something that would be huge legislation if he were doing it appropriately. And what this would do, it's a 412-page document. It is really, really intensive. It would require that every single grant that is funded by the U.S. government has to be approved by political appointees, and it has to be in line with the administration's priorities and, policies. Any grant can be canceled at any time for any reason. There is a broad prohibition on international scientific collaboration. So we wouldn't be allowed to work with anybody in China or Iran, but we also wouldn't be allowed to work with anybody that works with those folks. So that's everybody else in the world. It would mean that applicants of grants can be denied receiving that grant money based on their individual like affiliations with various organizations. So if the Trump administration decides that Indivisible, for example, is, you know, anti-American, you can have your grant canceled or, just not given because you are associated there. The other two things is anything that is deemed quote unquote woke by the administration, we can't speak on.
1: So this is being pitched as politicization of science entirely.
0: Yes.
1: I see a different piece of this, and I want to ask you about it.
0: Yeah.
1: That's a lot of money that we have still.
0: Billions.
1: Right? Billions.
0: Mm-hmm.
1: When billions can be handed out by a political appointment without going through any other, for any reason, and they can be canceled for any reason, you've just created a billions and billions of dollars slush fund for politics.
0: That's exactly right.
1: It is, so it is not just that they disagree with the science or they think, maybe we shouldn't spend money on gender study work. It is that they want to control billions of dollars of political slush fund money. It is absolutely corrupt to the core.
0: It's totally corrupt. Yep. And one of the reasons why I brought up the Guinea-Bissau study is because that is about to happen at scale, at the scale of billions of dollars, right? Where there are these stuff. I mean, it's what they're going to do. They're going to take this money and they're going to use it for their own purposes. We've already started to see some of this too, where funds from NASA from NASA science are being funneled to SpaceX, are being funneled to Blue Origin, right? So we're already starting to see patterns of this where they've tested it out in different places. And I mean, if this goes through, that's what they're going to do.
1: Yeah. Look, everybody listening, there's an easy way to actually comment on proposed federal regulation.
0: Yes.
1: You want to tell people how to do that? Because it's kind of, and I'll, yeah. if you send me it, I'll post the link for people yeah. to use. It's very easy for anyone to make comments on, and it turns out they matter a little bit.
0: They do. So there are sort of two directions you can go with making a comment. If you're an expert, you should get in there, get in on the weeds, post your like policy recommendations. If you're not an expert, that's totally okay because we just need outrage about this. So the noise and saying, I don't want anybody controlling my cancer research except for the scientists who are experts in this area, like that's plenty. And we need both outrage and we need legal groundwork to sort of move forward. So we have, it's the Stand Up for Science Action Center. I've sent you the link so you can share it with your listeners.
1: Yeah.
0: And we have a guide on we have a guide on what is included in the proposed rule. We have a guide on how to comment. And we also have a easy one-stop shop portal where you can submit your comment. We'll register it on our end. So we'll have a timestamp to make sure that it gets into the, regulations.gov. They're doing some shenanigans. We just want to be prepared. We're checking to make sure that those are making it onto the Federal Register.
1: Yeah. Okay, and just know that the moment they do this, there'll be litigation. That litigation
0: yes.
1: will cite the Supreme Court's favorite new idea, the major questions doctrine, and say mm-hmm. this is not the kind of thing that an executive branch gets to do, but Congress gets to do.
0: That's right.
1: You never know what the Supreme Court will do, and they don't deserve the benefit of the doubt. So lean in hard and understand that this is just another a slush fund that will make the $2 billion he took in his corrupt deal with Todd Blanche look like nothing.
0: That's right. Yes. And our understanding based on legal review of this is that this is also outside of science. So it's any types of grants, which means that it falls
1: the
0: into
1: arts,
0: the trillions.
1: It's the humanities. It's
0: Medicare.
1: CDBG, the cities.
0: It's Medicare. It's veteran benefits. This is a lot of money. We are getting our legal ducks in a row. We're prepared to fight on this. I'm actually headed to DC, tomorrow and I'll be in DC all week. We've got meetings. I mean, they got me back to back. I'm going to be yelling at Congress all week next week about this. And we're really pushing to try to, move the needle to get this stopped. Really, the rule needs to be revoked. Not a single line in those 412 pages should be passed through. Period.
1: Yep. I have a scientist congressman here, Sean Kasten, who will be in
0: our office. Wonderful. We'll have to reach out to his office.
1: Yep.
0: I didn't see him on my schedule for this week.
1: Yep. He'll be in our office. All right. So let me talk about one other kind of attack on this. This week the president finally signed off on something that he tried to do at the end of his first administration, the creation of Schedule F.
0: Yes, Schedule F. It's bad. So Schedule F reclassifies federal employees and essentially removes protections that allow federal employees who are in positions of power such that they're communicating, pros and cons about policy, these kinds of things. It removes their protections. It's essentially a sort of anti-whistleblower, anti-First Amendment type of approach. It means that the very, very, very, very conservative estimate of the number of people for whom they're having these protections removed is 5,000 to 8,000. Our estimate is closer to 50,000 federal employees.
1: Yep.
0: It's bad. It's really,
1: so
0: really bad.
1: So this is again about reversing something that's been in place since Martin Van Buren was president, the creation of the most remarkable civil service on the planet. People who
0: yes.
1: go into government, who go
0: They're
1: into
0: incredible.
1: Government, learn the work and do the work. And instead, it is going to be a patronage cesspool, right?
0: Mm-hmm.
1: So
0: mm-hmm.
1: your Uncle MAGA, who was at January 6th and got pardoned, will be able to be hired over somebody who has worked for the job forever. That's, again, the corrupt bargain that these terrible people are trying to foist on America.
0: The other piece of this, too, is that anybody who's currently in public service that is now having these protections removed. So these are the people who say, hey, if you put that power plant there, you're going to poison the water in this community at the EPA, right?
1: Right.
0: Those people can now be fired for saying that.
1: No, those people will be fired.
0: They will be fired.
1: They'll be fired before they have the chance to say it.
0: That's right.
1: Because somebody from the industry who wants the plant there wants the job.
0: That's right. They want to be able to pass it through. So, yep. We're expecting pretty significant firings on this. We're also expecting a lot of legal, action in this area. And we're also, getting our ducks in a row for this too.
1: And once again, this has happened before with firing earlier in this administration. And a judge will say you have to stop it. And a judge might order people rehired. But it is too late. The speed with which the judiciary moves is different than the speed that an executive branch can move. And so that massive damage gets done illegally by these felons who are in charge of our country.
0: That's right.
1: Yeah. Colette, you focused on science, but others have focused on voting rights, abortion rights, LGBTQ rights, or just peace,
0: right?
1: Or maybe... there are people who focused on, wait a minute, why do we have an import tax on everything? How is your movement aligning with allies in this moment to create a bigger push to change America?
0: Yeah, I mean, our whole tagline is mobilizing the fight for science and democracy. And that "and democracy" is really, really important because we view science as a critical pillar of democracy. You have to have an independent place where you can ask questions about the world around us and then use that information to inform, policy and to inform who gets to participate in democracy. So it's fun because there are a lot of places where there's a lot of overlap between what we cover and what other people cover, like reproductive rights or LGBTQ plus rights. So we love partnering with folks. We did a whole bunch of partnering several months ago with the disabled community and hosting virtual and accessible rallies around No King's Day, those sorts of things. But we love partnering where we, can get that crossover. And if we can't get the crossover, my goodness, we're cheering people on. And anything we can do to hop in coalition, we are willing to do.
1: So upcoming, there's going to be a big day, the day that Donald Trump has his cage match and the rest of the country has a different celebration. Are you guys going to be out?
0: We are encouraging our membership across the country to get out and get out in the streets. We love making sure that folks have science signage for these types of events. We always encourage our folks to get creative, put on a frog suit if you study frogs, lean into it, have some fun. There's a lot of joy and resistance. And we're also, actively pushing on this OMB piece too. And so I imagine we'll probably try to get some direct action going just as we move further down the line of levers to pull on this.
1: That's fabulous. That's absolutely fabulous. I'm in awe of the work. And I'm just going to go back to where I was at the beginning. Those of you, we've been talking for, 40 some minutes in detail about the attack on free thought and scientific thought is a form of free thought in our country. And we've been talking with Colette, who, was like, hundreds of thousands of people trying to get a PhD, in a field she loves, doing work she loves, stymied by a government that wants to censor that kind of work, and didn't just sit down. She stood up and did something remarkable that is inspiring and that all of us can learn from.
0: Thank you. I really appreciate that. And I just want to highlight too that I came to this with no activism background. I'd been to one protest before our protest.
1: But you're wearing a Star Wars shirt.
0: This is my husband's. This is not my shirt. I have not seen all the Star Wars movies. I know that that's sacrilege in the area I am in. The dorks are going to be real mad about that. I'm going to get some emails, I think. But I say all of that to make the point that I'm not special. I'm a mom. I'm a scientist who just wanted to study addiction science. I just wanted to make some treatments in this area that could help some people. And I wanted to raise my son in a country that would love him the way that, like, I wanted him to be proud of where he was and to have the same freedoms that I've had to pursue my dreams. And so I don't, like, I will say, I think motherhood radicalized me. I regularly tell people that I don't think I ever would have done this if I didn't have a child. There's just something about looking down at your kiddo and being like, oh God. Yeah. Like we gotta do something here, guys. Like we can't let this happen. So, the only thing that I will say that is quote unquote special about me is that I'm a mom, and that was just a huge motivating factor. So yeah, I'm not special. I don't come to this with some special knowledge. It's just speaking out and pulling people together as best as we can, to meet the moment.
1: All right, everybody. It's the anniversary of D-Day. You're mm-hmm. listening to somebody who says she's not special. It's not true. But she says she's not special, just like those guys who've stormed that beach weren't special. You know, they were brave, stood up, and made the world a better place. Colette, thank you.
0: Thank you, Edmund. I really appreciated this conversation. Thanks for having me.
1: Look forward to talking again sometime.
0: Yeah.
1: Bye. All right, everybody. We'll be back right after the news.
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3: NBC News Radio, I'm Lisa Carton. The U.S. and Iran are continuing to exchange missile fire over the Persian Gulf. NBC's Richard Engel reports the U.S. has been attacking Iran while Iran has fired missiles at Bahrain and Kuwait.
4: Kuwait's airport this morning was forced into an emergency shutdown as it was targeted by Iranian drones and missiles, killing one person and causing significant damage to a terminal, according to the foreign ministry. A Kuwaiti official called it an act of criminal Iranian aggression.
3: The alleged attack was in retaliation after the U.S. reportedly shot down several Iranian drones and struck several sites inside Iran. President Trump says Iran hasn't made a deal with the U.S. yet because they're proud and it's a very hard thing for them. In an interview with NBC News, Trump also said Iran hasn't made a deal because the president says Iran has spent decades operating without major consequences.
5: It takes a little while. You're talking about 47 years of getting away with whatever they wanted. I mean, this should have been done long ago.
3: Defense Secretary Pete Hegseth is urging European leaders to remain vigilant against the danger posed by modern-day immigration.
6: 82 years ago today, the survival of Western civilization hung in the balance. Sadly, today, different European beaches are stormed by different dangerous ideologies.
3: Speaking at an American cemetery in Normandy to mark the anniversary of D-Day, Hegseth warned Western allies not to forget that freedom isn't free. Hegseth was in France to mark the 82nd anniversary of the Allied invasion that ultimately led to the liberation of Western Europe from Nazi Germany and the end of World War II. Severe thunderstorms are developing in the northern plains and central U.S. The region faces a fourth consecutive day of severe weather with conditions creating a flash flood threat that stretches from West Texas to southern Minnesota. 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
9: 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That is the home of Richard Hsu, who happens to be coming in the bar right now. Woohoo! We could all use a drink right now, Richard. It is absolutely insane. There's so much. You do the mornings at WCPT. We know how we deal with it. How do you deal with it?
10: Well, first of all, I mean, I give a lot of credit to us as a team. 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I stand on their shoulders.
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1: All right, everybody, welcome back. I have a real treat for you now. Jay Kuo is the chair-elect of the Human Rights Campaign. I think most of my listeners know that is the largest LGBTQ plus civil rights organization out there. He currently leads its public policy committee, and that means he helps elect candidates who actually, you know, care about these issues. And that is not just the federal level, that is state and local too. In this era of new media, Jay has done something remarkable. He is the guy behind the team that took George Takei's, you know, fabulous social media footprint and gave it to 25 million fans.
12: That's followers. About right. Yeah, depending on how you count it, right.
1: An amazing thing. And he has his own Substack called The Status Kuo. That's K-U-O, Status Kuo. And it is clear and fun and thoughtful. And I know, Paul, if you're listening, I'm talking to you. I got a lot of musicians who listen to this show. Jay wrote the score for a Broadway musical, for gosh sakes, Allegiance. And he was part of the production of others. So, and if that's not enough, because that's enough. But he's also a talented lawyer, a successful investor, and a dad.
12: Dad is the full-time job right now, but yes. New dad.
1: New dad.
12: Yes, I got a 1.5-year-old and a 1-year-old.
1: It's, wow. Fabulous.
12: Yeah.
1: So much fun. Well, look, I want to, your pieces are terrific. They're clear. They're full of facts. They're fun to read. And I want to just get your general sense about where we are in this country. And then I want to ask you about a couple things in particular, but, in the conversations I've been having, people say things are getting worse, or the administration's getting worse. Mm-hmm. But they also now are beginning to say, and the resistance is getting stronger.
12: Correct. It's a paradox, isn't it?
1: Isn't it?
12: Right.
1: Somebody said to me yesterday, the disease is virulent, but the antibodies have grown very strong.
12: Right. And it's almost like when he's backed into a corner, he will lash out more. And you know you're succeeding. The worse, paradoxically, the worse things get, because he's getting a little desperate. And as he sees his control over his own party starting to slip, he's really lashing out in every direction, including at his own people. So that's a fascinating thing to watch.
1: I have okay, I'm going off script. I'm sorry. I have this mental image. You know, he said this week, I think the next ticket should be, you know, JD and Marco, or Marco and JD. He's like, he didn't say who should be on top because he wants like them to fight for his attention.
12: Right.
1: And I have this image that they're the two who are going to be in that cage he's building on the White House. And he's going to stand on the balcony and say,
12: If you look from above it, it's sort of the White House compound looks like a meth addict moved in. Part of it's torn down. There's this gaudy thing in front. You don't know what's going on, but it's very emblematic of where we are. It's cheap show. They're having to bring people in. I heard to even fill those seats. And then, you know, you wonder, they're building this monstrosity of a sort of metal ring in the middle of summer during, you know, high thunderstorm season. It's cold outdoors. There's probably no backup. And you get this sense that we've seen this before. You remember his first military parade? Yeah. And then what an embarrassing spectacle that was, or lack of spectacle, I guess. Yeah. People just sort of trudge through the motions. And we might see something playing out kind of similarly right now, with all the musical acts canceling on him, you know, and him first saying he's going to be the draw, and then saying no, we're not going to have anybody at all. I mean, there's no plan. There's no plan.
1: And so, just like his war in Iran,
12: right?
1: Yeah, I mean, last time we all saw the failure of that military parade birthday party he threw himself. This time we may not see it at all, because we're all busy planning our own parties, right? The counter programming is awesome around the country.
12: Right, right. And there was, you know, there's the official America 250, which is a bipartisan celebration. This was supposed to eclipse that. And now I think it won't. The freedom, what they call it, the freedom 250.
1: Right.
12: Everything is freedom with this guy. I think we're going to see some interesting kind of counter-programming, and an opportunity for people to really step up. I saw, you know, Heather Cox Richardson, another big Substacker, came out with a whole series stories about America that and thesis from real patriots about where we are as a country. And so I think the counter program is going to be very interesting.
13: I do too. And for those of you who don't know this, this is the Heather Cox Richardson calls us, I think, America 250. They're videos that are, I don't know, at most 90 seconds long, where people are talking, you know, about real contributions to the country. And they are, they're from every part of our country talking about what they've done. It's a beautiful thing. And if you haven't seen it, you should see it.
12: Yes, it's going to restore faith, which is what we really need. I think right now you ask where we are. We are at a moment of both crisis and faith, because we risk tumbling into something darker still. And if that's, it's hard to believe, but we do risk that. There's a risk to the midterms. There's a, you know, he's sort of telegraphing what he wants to say and do around that election with these attacks on our voting centers in Fulton County, in Milwaukee, in Arizona. So we're seeing that start to play out. But we're also seeing the pushback from judges, from civil rights organizations, from blue states. And so, you know, it's this push-pull that's happening. And the question is, who's going to have the juice come the time?
13: So you wrote about, you and I both wrote about the Calais decision, right? It, an appalling decision. But this is the one where John Roberts killed the Voting Rights Act, but pretended he didn't, and then sent a case back to Alabama to decide whether they could use districts that were clearly racist. And you, I think if I read your writing correctly, you said, well, they might approve it if it comes back up, but it would be a really a bridge too far for almost anybody. And then they did it.
12: And then they did it. And you know, that's the part you want to speak the hope, and then you want to prepare for the thing that is inconceivable. Basically, gutting their own opinion by saying there's, you know, you could intentionally discriminate, which is instead the thing they pretended to preserve, intentional discrimination on the record, as described by three Republican appointees, or it's two Trump appointees and one Bush elevation, that this panel came back to the same case and said, nope, still discrimination. 200 pages, let's explain why. Mm-hmm. And in a basically unsigned, unreasoned opinion coming out of the shadow docket, they said, you've misinterpreted us. Well, what is left if this is allowed? There's nothing left to Section 2 of the Voting Rights Act. Yeah. There's simply nothing left.
13: No, we misinterpreted their black robes. They're really white ones.
12: Yes.
13: I mean, what they've done to black America is unconscionable. And it's not just in the Deep South in voting rights. It's Pete Hegseth trying to purge officers in the military and books from libraries and students from universities. It's absolutely hideous. And I want to ask about the LGBTQ community, because they've mm-hmm. hinted that they're coming for marriage equality. Well, I mean, like, what's going on, and how is this administration, how's the threat perceived? And you know, what's being done to counter it?
12: So I think you have to take every threat from this, from the right, very seriously. They do it for two reasons. They attack this community to show that they can. One, it also gins up money from their base, because they run out of targets and they have to come back to old ones. And they say, we're really going to get them this time. And so open your wallets for us, or we're going to come after marriage and restore traditional marriage. You know, this is, I think it's going to be a losing effort on their part, but they do have some judges, some justices on their side, you know, with Clarence Thomas basically inviting a challenge and you know, Alito basically being as MAGA as he can. You know, the human rights campaign is fighting at all levels. The true threats are coming from what the federal government can do right now to make lives really, really difficult for our trans brothers and sisters, medical care, you know, gender affirming care for adolescents, and for any, you know, even just medical care funded by the government, whether it's Medicaid or that, all of those things come into that. And I just saw today that they're coming after Mount Sinai, trying to subpoena records from them, basically raising the risk level for healthcare providers to offer gender affirming care, which is life saving, you know, for our community. So this is a life or death question for people in our community. And, you know, I'm proud to say that the Human Rights Campaign is in every legislature statewide where these are happening, is fighting every petition that's putting these ballot measures onto state ballots, filing lawsuits, joining lawsuits. You know, it is a full court press, but it is a full court defense. And, you know, this is where we are. We're part of a broader coalition of progressive groups that are fighting back against the Trump agenda. But we're also, you know, heavily resourced ourselves. We have 74 million equality voters we intend to reach and turn out for the midterms. We reached 4 million members. These are dues-paying members. That's a record for us. And so, you know, folks are fired up. We're ready for the fight. In fact, we were born in this sort of the cauldron, right? We've been through the AIDS epidemic. We've been through the marriage fights. We've been through donuts until this is the next chapter, and we will win it because we don't back down from these fights. It's not that we relish them, but we know what to do and we know how to mobilize. And so if they think that they're going to just plow their way through and take away the rights of the most vulnerable folks in America without anybody lifting a finger, that's never going to happen. We're always going to have the backs of the trans community, we've called upon our allies to step up, and we're happy to see that they are. You know, this is not a fight we're going to have to fight alone.
13: I am so happy to hear that. I as a young man, I lived in the neighborhood of Chicago that at the time was called Boys Town during the AIDS crisis, and in a courtyard building, a kind of typical Chicago building, and a lot of my neighbors were dying. Mm-hmm. And I'm an ally. I joined Open Hand. We would bring food to people and advocate. And I understood that the need for marriage equality when the family of a dead man wouldn't let his spouse really come to be part of the funeral. It was hideous. So the generation that went through AIDS did remarkable work in changing how America thinks. And I was worried that the generations that followed would find life was easy. I mean, it's kind of, you know, mm-hmm. young people think it's cool to be gay. In the 1980s, it was hard to be gay.
14: Right.
13: You know, I'm glad to know that the fight is still there, that people aren't, that the next generation isn't shying away.
12: You know, and part of this is a political fight, and part of it's a cultural fight. You know, we went across the country to raise a million voices for freedom and to tell our stories. And because we need to change not only politics, but narratives. We need to change societal views. And, you know, the reason the right is lashing out so hard is because they have been losing this battle generation after generation. The number of folks who are more accepting, who know people who are LGBTQ, is rising, and they cannot stop it. Ultimately, what they can try to slow it down, but they will fail. And that feeling of failure, it's the same thing we're seeing reflected right now as the White House flounders. That they know that they are failing, and so the attacks become sharper, more desperate, more dangerous. And you wonder, you know, how far will he take it? How far will the right take things? You know, they're coming kind of after our marriage. Okay, try it. Yeah, you'll have to pry our rings off our dead fingers. It's not going to happen.
13: Yep.
12: And so, you know, in a way, you know,
14: it's the same thing that's happening with voting rights. You know, when you push too far and you take away people's voices, they will respond at the ballot box in numbers you could not possibly have imagined. They will respond in the streets and push harder. And, you know, you could undo your very own gerrymanders and turn them into what we call dummymanders because sure. You underestimated how strong the resistance to your deprivation of voting rights is going to be.
13: For those of you who are listening, Jay is talking about this phenomenon where if you gerrymander and then lose in a landslide, the districts where you had a 15% majority that were turned to a 10% majority, so you could have more of them, could actually turn against you. And that is a great hope.
14: And we're seeing that start to play out possibly in Texas and Florida.
13: Yep.
14: Two places where they based their map drawing around the 2024 numbers, which included a huge swing to the right by the Latino population.
13: Yep.
14: And we've worked with Voto Latino, Latino Vote to elevate Latino candidates, promising Latino candidates in these red to blue districts. And I'll tell you, we know that something is afoot. We know that the polling shows us this, the excitement shows us this, the numbers out of special elections show us that they cannot count reliably upon those 2024 numbers. In fact, they're way, way off now. And you know, it reminds me of what happened, you know, I'm going to date myself here, but back in the 1990s, when Prop 187 was up in California and Governor Wilson was backing it hard, that was the proposition that would take away social services for undocumented persons. And the Latino community did not forgive the Republican Party in that state for generations. And it's one of the reasons California remains solidly blue now. And the Latino vote is solidly within the Democratic camp. They are doing the same thing now by having, with their ICE policies, their brutal immigration and detention policies, and also their failed economic policies.
13: So, I mean, part of what I love about the way you talked about that is, the difference between this moment and previous. So every civil rights moment is unique, right? Mm-hmm. I mean, this government took away Black political voices in the South in a way that feels like it's 1961, right? But the response to that is going to be different. It isn't going to be that the Black community is rallying all by itself for years and years and years to try and find anybody who would be an ally. There are allies all over the country who think it's repulsive and want to stand with them to fight back, because that fight we now know is our fight too.
14: That's right. And there's the difference. You know, George Takei used to tell me this story. One of the most heartbreaking things during the internment is that nobody stood up for the rights of the Japanese Americans at the time. There was a lonely sort of ACLU chapter of Northern California that fought for them, but everybody else was terrified. Everybody else had never encountered this kind of fascism before. It's kind of attack upon basic civil rights. And so the reason he spent his life teaching that story is that so when he came to a moment like this, where, you know, the ICE is in the streets of Minneapolis, it's not just the Latino community or the Somali community who are fighting this. It's the white liberals. It's the whole working class. It's, you know, it's women. It's LGBTQs. It's everybody coming together. And, you know, that is an unstoppable force. That is democracy in action. And so, you know, in a way, we're all being put through this massive democracy clinic right now, where we have to sort of learn as we go. But look at the power of what that produces in a place like Minneapolis. If they replicate that across the country, they're toast.
13: Right. Well, they're back in Chicago. They're more subtle about it. So they found more subtle ways to do this. But they are here and aggressive. And still pointing their guns at people. It's a miracle somebody hasn't been killed in the last 2 weeks.
14: I've been waiting for some sort of tragedy to come out of Delaney Center in New Jersey because of the confrontations that are happening.
13: Yeah.
14: You've got hunger strikes happening. This is such a stain upon our history. I think we're going to be teaching about these detention centers for generations. We must insist upon it because we can't let this happen again. We simply can't. We have to look at how it was allowed to happen and build in protections against it.
13: You know, the terrible thing is we thought we did. Mm-hmm. We thought we did. We have protections, but we have a government that is ignoring our Constitution, and federal judges are telling them it all the time.
14: Right. And I think, you know, a big problem as an appellate lawyer, a constitutional lawyer, looking at the shadow docket is I see a lot of the problems, you know, sort of originate from an unaccountable SCOTUS right-wing majority that doesn't have to explain its actions and can lift stays, put, you know, in good faith by federal judges, many of whom are Trump appointees, and without giving any reason, and basically green lighting the White House to continue its path. And by the time it does come back to them, and they sort of twiddle their thumbs and decide whether they're going to rule this time on the merits, the damage is extensive and in some ways undoable.
13: Are you among those who feel like to protect the possibility of progress, we must have Supreme Court reform?
14: Absolutely. Absolutely. And I'll go one step further. We can't have Supreme Court reform without eliminating the filibuster. And because we simply don't have the votes otherwise. They'll never allow Supreme Court reform if we have to get, 10 Republicans or some odd number of Republicans to go along with it. We need the majority. You know, this is a democracy. We should be ruled by majority. And this is a scary thing, I think, for people. But, you know, if you think about it, it's one of these systemic weights upon getting anything actually done. We already have a system that skews, the smaller rural states with larger white populations in the western part of the country. They get two senators. It's already skewed, and so to give the senators even more power through the power of the filibuster, that's not true representative democracy.
13: If these guys are gone and Democrats regain power, I am determined, as you are, to make sure they learn how to use it.
14: Right. One of the problems, I think, in the last series of elections is that we didn't have quite enough will as a party, certainly in the Senate, to affect, major, major reform. We had a Manchin cinema problem. And now today we've got a Fetterman problem. And, you know, so people say, well, we need 4 seats. I'm like, yeah, we probably need 5.
13: Yep.
14: Because I don't trust the man. Sad as that is, there's always going to be somebody who takes advantage of the fact that we are, on a very, in a very narrow band, and one person can really mess things up. And it gives them
13: which
14: a
13: is why we need a big
14: We need a big one, right.
13: We need a really big win. We have maybe 4 minutes left, and I have many topics I want to talk to you about. Could we take a couple of minutes? Are you able to tell us about your project in London?
14: Oh, sure. A musical project.
13: Yes. Absolutely. You know what? The world is filled with many things, and politics is very important, but it isn't the only thing, and art is one of the ways we're going to get saved.
14: Yes. I'm very proud of this project. It's a musical a family musical called Indigo. And it's the first time that we're centering a character who is on the spectrum, a teenage girl who is nonverbal. And so you ask, well, how can that possibly be a musical? Well, for the first time, the audience are going to get a peek into the mind and the soul of a nonverbal person, because she is able to sing and communicate to the audience what her feelings are. And so, and for that, we've reached out to the autistic community. And we've always cast sort of neurodivergent folks in that role to give us that. So it's sort of a double plus. We get to tell a story that very few people have ever heard, and use actors who don't get any chances to tell it from their perspective. And so, I went into this not knowing much about the autistic community, and I've come out of it with an amazing amount of respect and knowledge. And it's a beautiful small show, and we're taking it to Off West End in London in 2027, and then to the West End after that. And we're hoping to jump it over to Broadway. That's kind of what we do. We develop things elsewhere, and then they make their way eventually over to New York.
13: That is the path. A lot of shows have begun here in Chicago that are fabulous.
14: Yes.
13: Yep.
15: Yes.
13: Yep. Well, I wish you nothing but good luck in that venture. And the Human Rights Campaign is fortunate for your leadership. It is a both dark time and a time that is bringing about an amazing amount of light. So I'm in awe of the people who are carrying the torch.
15: It's great talking to you.
13: Thank you, Jay. Really appreciate it.
15: Bye-bye.

0: is toward a more of an autocracy is you meet in the middle when the middle is reasonable, right? And you both benefit. That's a two-party democracy at work. But when one side takes the most extreme positions, it's not my job to go way out there to meet them.
1: Yeah.
0: They have to come back to the norm.
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11: All right, everybody, I have a treat for you. Stephen Wolf is a contributor to the fabulous Substack publication Down Ballot. You know Down Ballot. David Neer, who's the publisher, has been on a bunch of times. And David does a great job, but he doesn't do it alone. Stephen's work is terrific. Stephen, thank you for joining me today.
12: Thank you for having me.
11: You've gone down the redistricting rabbit hole. And so I want to talk to you about that. You wrote that Trump-loving gerrymanders, my word, not yours, have succeeded in moving the median House seat from Trump plus 3.1 to Trump plus 4.9, and they could bump their advantage up to over a 9-point advantage. So having said that, first, could you explain to everyone what those numbers mean and how you figured it out?
12: Yeah, so one way we can measure the Republican advantage with the national congressional map is by looking at the most recent presidential election results in every district, and we can rank those results from Kamala Harris's largest margin to Donald Trump's largest margin and find the median district. And so if we had an unbiased map, we would expect that median district to reflect the national popular vote, which Trump won by 1.5 percentage points. But instead, the map that we have for 2026, thanks to all these new Republican gerrymanders, that median is now just shy of 5 percentage points. So that gives Trump an advantage of about 3.5 percentage points over his popular vote victory. And because of how strongly correlated presidential and congressional election results have been in recent years, we might expect Democrats would need to win the national House vote by a similar margin to take a majority. And G. Elliot Morris over at Strength in Numbers, our friend over at Strength in Numbers, had recently wrote a piece finding that Democrats would probably need a four-point margin nationwide to win the House this fall.
11: And now, I read that, and he's also been on the show a bunch. But explain that to people, because really, we're really only talking about a handful of districts. I mean, still, most of the districts in the country are not competitive. So we're really talking about, I mean, Democrats can run up their majorities in districts that are safe Democratic districts. It doesn't matter. We need those votes in specific places.
12: That's right. Because of gerrymandering and also just because of how voters are distributed throughout the country, Democrats win large margins in cities, Republicans

0: Republicans tend to win large margins in rural areas. The vast majority of districts are not competitive, and either presidential candidate would have won them by large margins. We can expect that the House race will not see much spending, and that there's not really much chance of the incumbent or the challenger, you know, pulling off an upset. And so both national parties are going to be fighting over, you know, a few dozen seats, maybe, and, you know, a fairly small number will be, you know, very close this fall.
1: And it's in those districts where these gerrymanders might have the most effect.
0: Well, not necessarily. That's part of it. But in many of these states, and especially in the South, where Republicans have dismantled Voting Rights Act districts, they've taken what were essentially safely Democratic districts and made them safely Republican. And we're talking about, you know, replacing a district that might have been majority Black and gone for Harris by 20 or 30 percentage points. And they've made it heavily white. And now it went for Donald Trump by, you know, 20 or 30 percentage points.
1: So we're clear, because it didn't go. You can't say it went for, because it didn't exist. You're saying if you counted the votes in the new boundary, that's what that looks like.
0: Yeah, yes, exactly. Yeah. You know, if we had had these boundaries in 2024, that's what it would have looked like.
1: Yeah. Okay, well, that's ugly. And then you've studied this, and you said they could possibly bump it up to over a 9-point advantage, which is insurmountable in any real way. What would they have to do that? Is that all in the South?
0: Yeah, so Republicans are very likely to pass at least several new maps in 2028, the most likely of which I think are probably in Alabama, Georgia, Indiana, Mississippi, South Carolina, Texas, and possibly Utah. And then there are several more states beyond that, which they might be able to do as well, but maybe aren't as likely as that first group.
1: Okay, well, that is terrifying, but you didn't just go down the rabbit hole of what Republicans are doing. The Democratic side, I mean, we saw California join the redistricting battle, but there are other possibilities on the Democratic side. Yes, Colorado, New York, maybe Maryland. So just what could Democrats do to even the playing field or bring it closer to even?
0: Yeah, so we recently published a story looking at 9 states where Democrats may be able to redraw maps by 2028. And if they were able to do all those states, they could target at least 20 Republican-held seats, which would go a very, very long way towards leveling the playing field nationally. And I'll just briefly run down those states. So in Colorado, there is an ongoing ballot initiative effort for this November that, if it succeeds, it would implement a 7-to-1 map for 2028 and give Democrats possibly 3 more seats. That still has to qualify for the ballot and win in November. And then in Illinois, Democrats might be able to target at least 1 of the 3 Republican-held seats. They don't have to make any gains this fall. They already control state government fully. Then you have Maryland, where Democrats could target one remaining Republican seat. There was an effort to pass a new map this year, and it passed the state house, and the governor supported it. But the state Senate leader, Bill Ferguson, had opposed that effort, ensuring that they would not have a new map in time for this November. But recently, after a lot of pressure from state and national Democrats, Ferguson has said he would be willing to support putting a constitutional amendment on the ballot this fall that would let them redraw the map for 2028. And that effort seems fairly likely to succeed. And then in New Jersey, Democratic state legislative leaders have started talking about putting their own constitutional amendment on the ballot this fall that would let them redraw the map and target probably around 2 of the 3 Republicans left in that state. And then in New York, Democratic legislators just this past week passed the first stage of a constitutional amendment there. They need to pass that same amendment again in 2027, and then it would go to a November 2027 ballot referendum before it could take effect. And if that succeeds, they could target up to 4 Republicans out of the 7 in that state. And then in a few remaining states, in Oregon, there is one Republican remaining, and Democrats face a different sort of problem there. Oregon is a rare state where they require a two-thirds supermajority vote in the legislature for a quorum, meaning they need a two-thirds vote for any legislative business. And Republicans have frequently used that requirement to block bills that would otherwise have majority support. Democrats have a chance to win two-thirds supermajorities this fall, although it would be, you know, quite tough to pull that off given the districts that are up. But if they don't, they might be able to compel Republican attendance somehow and pass a new map anyway. And then we have Virginia, where Democrats tried to enact a 10-to-1 map this year, and it passed a voter referendum, but the state Supreme Court ruled that the referendum process had been improper. And otherwise, Democrats wouldn't be able to pass the amendment until 2028. And they have two different opportunities for passing the map for next cycle. The first is that one of the Supreme Court justices who was in the majority, the 4-3 majority in that opinion, his seat comes up for election or for selection again in early 2027. And the Democratic legislature could simply pick somebody else and then try to repetition the court to reverse its own ruling.
1: But if the Supreme Court judges are picked by the legislature in Virginia?
0: Yes, that's correct.
1: That's interesting.
0: Yeah, they're one of just two states where they directly pick the justices that way. But if the court for some reason does not reverse itself, Democrats could still pass the amendment again and win another referendum in spring of 2028, just like they did this year, to put the map in place for November of 2028.
1: Okay, well, so, and if all of that happens, where do we stand?
0: Well, there are just two more states that are in a lower likelihood of possibility for Democrats where they actually do need to gain legislative seats this fall. There's Minnesota, where there's a tied state house currently. Mm-hmm. Neither party has a majority. And if Democrats can flip just one seat and then hold their Senate majority and hold the governor's office, they gain full power there, and they could target at least two of the four Republicans in the state, possibly even a third. And then in Wisconsin, Democrats have a chance to gain legislative majorities for the first time in 16 years, thanks to ungerrymandered legislative maps. And I'm feeling pretty optimistic that they will do that. So if they were to win majorities and hold the governor's office, they could just redraw the Republican favoring 6-2 map that is currently in place, and they could make potentially two or three of those Republican seats much more winnable for Democrats. But the silver lining, even if they don't win the legislature, is that the state Supreme Court has a liberal majority now that is much more inclined toward preventing Republicans from continuing to gerrymander the state. And there are a couple of ongoing lawsuits asking the court to overturn the current map and implement a fairer one. And those cases have a pretty strong likelihood of success by 2028. So if all nine of those states were to succeed in passing maps and Democrats were to be fairly aggressive in targeting Republicans, what they could do, even if Republicans were able to pass maps in the several more states that we talked about earlier, these Democratic maps could counter them and pull the median districts much further back towards the center, down to just a Trump margin of 1.8 percentage points, which would be a major improvement even over this year and the previous 2024 map.
1: Okay. So this is all the stuff that hard-nosed political people talk about and think about. It is repulsive for our democracy. With no Voting Rights Act, and apparently per the Supreme Court in Alabama, no fealty to the 14th Amendment, the maps that are being redrawn in the South don't just change the calculus of politics, but the character of the nation. Does your work talk about that as well?
0: Yes, absolutely. So we have also looked at all of these states where after the Supreme Court ruled where Republicans could target Voting Rights Act districts, and we determined there were about a dozen seats in the South. And Republicans have indeed targeted several of those this year and could target several more next cycle. Overall, this election cycle, Republicans passed maps in 8 new states, including a few outside the South. And in those 8 states, they targeted 16 Democratic-held seats. And of those 16 seats, 11 of them, which is 2/3, were either Voting Rights Act districts where they had a Black or Latino Democratic incumbent, or they were both of those categories. And, you know, as Republicans gerrymander more states, Black and Latino voters are bearing the brunt of that because, you know, they tend to have these Voting Rights Act districts, or they tend to be targeting, you know, cities like Kansas City and Missouri, where there are large communities of color that ensure Democrats win large majorities if those districts weren't gerrymandered.
1: Yeah. I want to make this point again, but with reference to Maine, which is in the news, not just because of Graham Platner's candidacy, but because it's one of 2 states that doesn't award all of its electoral votes in a winner-take-all fashion. And now, of course, they're saying maybe they should if Nebraska does. So it's an issue in the gubernatorial race there right now. Talk a little bit about those 2 states and what's the thinking there.
0: Yeah, so currently those states are the only ones that assign some of their electoral votes to the winner in each congressional district. And because of that, Harris was able to win an electoral vote in the second district, Nebraska's second district in Omaha. And Trump was able to win one in Maine in the second district in the northern part of the state there. So in the past year, Nebraska Republicans tried to pass a bill to switch to a statewide winner-take-all model that would ensure they would win another electoral vote because it's a very red state. That bill needed a 2/3 supermajority, which Republicans nominally have, but 2 Republicans refused to go along with that, so the bill failed. However, some other Republicans are attempting to put the legislation on the ballot itself this November, and that has a qualifying deadline of next month, so we will know if that qualifies sometime in the next several weeks. And so in response, Democrats in Maine are talking about switching to winner-take-all as well. And that would only need a simple majority in Maine. It would just be regular legislation. But, of course, they would need the governor to sign off on that because Republicans would oppose it. And I think it's fairly likely that if Nebraska does go through with this, Maine will respond in kind. But for Maine, there's a possibility that Republicans in Nebraska could wait so late in the 2028 election year that it is too late for Democrats in Maine to respond. In Maine, legislation does not take effect until 90 days after the legislative session in which it was passed. And there is also a veto referendum process where Republican voters could gather signatures and submit them. And if they had enough, the law would be suspended until a referendum takes place. So Maine would have to act well in advance of the November election, that cycle, to make sure that the switch to winner-take-all would take effect.
1: Yeah. So all of this is about partisans on both sides, and I count myself as one, but it's about partisans talking about how they can effectively disenfranchise the voters in their states whose opinions they don't like.
0: Yes.
1: Right. And I'm wondering if you see the beginnings of a backlash that will lead to, I guess we cannot avoid map making, and what Donald Trump and Greg Abbott did with by ordering mid-decade redistricting is set off a permanent scuffle so that every single election cycle forever will be on different maps to favor different political parties. And Americans cannot continue to trust the democratic system if that's happening, right? It's just a death knell. So I'm wondering if you see a backlash that's going to lead to making maps themselves unimportant. And by that, I mean multi-member districts, proportional representation, the kinds of things that happen in some states and in some municipalities, but it's not yet what we do for congressional seats. Do you see that as possible? And what would be its impact?
0: Yeah, so I personally would view proportional representation as an essential reform for a variety of reasons, but one of which is that it makes gerrymandering impossible, and the number of seats each party receives would be proportionate to its share of the popular vote. I think we're still a long ways away from that becoming a reality, but this race to the bottom in gerrymandering over the past year has made that more of a possibility than it was in previous years. But I think regardless of the type of reform, there's going to be almost a certainty that Democrats will have to pass some sort of national law to address gerrymandering if they're able to win Congress and the presidency in 2028. And, a whole lot really does depend on that, because if we don't do anything that year, thanks to these gerrymandered maps, Republicans would have a good chance to win back the House in the midterm. And, we could just end up repeating this cycle over and over again with no end in sight. But if Democrats are able to, win full power in 2028 and somehow reform the Supreme Court to prevent it from striking down, a law to end gerrymandering or a law to adopt proportional representation, we could have a much fairer House map in 2030 or 2032 and in going forward.
1: And by the way, let's just be clear. In a country that was Trump plus, what did you say, 1.5? What was that number?
0: Yeah, 1.5.
1: If we had a fair vote in that country, and if the congressional vote mirrored the presidential vote, then you know what? There would be a Republican advantage in Congress. These reforms aren't one side cheating the other. They are both sides saying, let's let the voters decide.
0: Exactly. And that's to me is the beauty of proportional representation is, you don't even have to have maps. We could just have a statewide vote in each state. And, the results would pretty closely reflect the proportion of votes. The seats would fairly closely reflect the proportion of votes each party wins. So it wouldn't really be about advantaging one party or the other. And it would be really about privileging voters because, going back to our earlier point, most congressional districts these days and for the past many years have not been competitive. They're very one-sided. But if we have proportional representation, suddenly every voter gets a chance to participate in a competitive election. And candidates and parties would have to be more responsive to a larger pool of voters, on both sides even. We'd have to see Democrats campaigning for votes in, rural areas across the country and in the South and Midwest. And Republicans would be campaigning for voters in, big cities like New York, Chicago, Los Angeles.
1: Yes, and you might have other parties, too, in a system like that. It breaks the two-party duopoly.
0: Yes, yeah, so that's very highly dependent upon the exact design of the system. Yep. If we had, for instance, a statewide vote in California or Texas where there are, close to 40 seats or 50 seats, then it would be very easy for third parties to win seats there. But if we had another type of system like multi-member districts with 3 to 5 members each and using a ranked choice voting, that would be the barrier would be much higher for third parties, though right. Hardly impossible for them to win seats. In fact, I would expect there to be more than two parties in just about any proportional system.
1: Yeah. Well, it's interesting. I mean, Americans, I think it's important to get Americans used to the idea that we do not have to let politicians draw us out of power when they draw their maps.
0: Yes, exactly. And, one more really beneficial aspect of proportional representation is we don't have to draw districts based on race or ethnicity anymore to ensure that voters of color can elect their preferred candidates. If they just have direct access to the same ballot that everyone else has, and they can vote for who they want and win seats in proportion to their share of the electorate.
1: Yeah, I agree. I think that's fabulous. And it takes a lot of the venom out of the system, and it makes the racist rhetoric that there is plenty of in America, it gives it no place to go.
0: Mm-hmm.
1: I talked to somebody yesterday about an idea that will never happen in the United States, but what would it be its impact? This is a completely hypothetical. Let's say we don't have any elections in the House at all, and there are no districts in the House anywhere in the country, and we pick the members by lottery.
0: Yeah, that's called the sortition method, and it's, yep. Some people have been bouncing that around for quite a long time, and it goes back to ancient Greece. In some ways, I think that could be beneficial, but in others, it'd be like, gambling almost, where sometimes the odds favor you, but sometimes they could elect or they could result in a very bad Congress, and not just in a way of like, too many Republicans or too many Democrats, but, the people who don't
1: have too many drunks, too many
0: people. Yeah, right. Yeah. The people who don't really have the character or the skills or, the desires to, do what's best for the country.
1: Sure. On the other hand, it would mean that all that money we spend in elections would be meaningless, would go nowhere.
0: Oh, I think money would still find a way to go somewhere. This is we live in a capitalist society, and moneyed interests are always going to try to affect politics in some way.
1: Yeah.
0: And I do think we do need to do something about campaign spending in particular. It's just outrageously high, how high it's gotten in the last 15 years.
1: I think you mentioned earlier what exactly we have to do. I think you were very clear about this when you said we need Supreme Court reform. Because Congress, who knows something about having to run elections, they do every 2 years, in their infinite wisdom, passed bipartisan legislation called McCain-Feingold, Republican-Democrat, to rein in money in politics until the Supreme Court said, yeah, no. So you were right. The first step is a Supreme Court that doesn't think it's the one to write the laws.
0: Yes, absolutely. Every single thing that Democrats might try to do in after 2028, if they win the federal government, everything depends on addressing the Supreme Court first, because as the Supreme Court has shown us, for many years, but especially with their Voting Rights Act decisions and several other cases this year, they're nothing but a bunch of partisan Republicans in robes on the bench, and they will do whatever it takes to prevent Democrats from exercising power and implementing their agenda. So long as they have a majority and believe that the Supreme Court is the supreme branch of government instead of an equal branch of government with a legislature and executive.
1: And for those of you who are listening, look, I have not talked to Stephen before. I didn't prep him for this. I didn't tell him to say that. And I know you heard it from me a bunch, but this is unprompted from somebody else. On that topic, you said there are a bunch of Republicans in robes. I don't care what party they are. The nakedness of their contempt for our Constitution and our laws in this Alabama voting rights case this week. Even somebody who doesn't approve of their behavior, like me, was stunned that they would change their mind in the course of, 3 weeks about a decision that just, we didn't mean it 3 weeks ago when we said Milligan is still the law. And so they allowed blacks to be disenfranchised across the South. That is unthinkable in 2026.
0: Yes, unfortunately, it's one of those decisions that is not surprising, but it is still very shocking to see, because just 3 years ago, the Supreme Court upheld that same Milligan ruling that blocked the Republican map as an intentionally discriminating, as an intentionally racist gerrymander.
1: And just three weeks ago, Alito said it still stands. And then it came back to them and they said, no, never mind.
0: Yes, they've not just gutted the Voting Rights Act. They have gutted the 15th Amendment to the Constitution and made it practically impossible for even intentional discrimination to result in a map being blocked. Yeah. And, you know, there's just going to be no limit on Republicans targeting voters of color in redistricting now.
1: All right. Well, I'm going to ask you the same question I ask lots of people, and we'll end with this. But if the Democrats manage to win in the midterms and they manage to get control of the House, and I think it's not trivial after they win to actually get control. But when they do, what do you think of the House saying the Voting Rights Act is the law of the land? We don't care what the Supreme Court said, and no one will be seated who is voting in an illegal district.
0: I sympathize with that in principle, but I think in practice it would be very difficult just because of the way how states run elections, and the House is not a continuing body, which means that after every election, you know, the Speaker's office is vacated, and the first thing the House has to do after convening is elect a new Speaker. And, you know, if you don't have that in place yet, it could be very difficult to reject a state's congressional delegation. And, you know, that would make it more difficult to challenge these southern maps where, you know, states like Tennessee will send an all-white Republican delegation. But on the flip side, it would make it harder for Republicans to try to steal the election by denying seats to Democrats.
1: They've already done it once with Alito and Grijalva. I wouldn't put it past them.
0: Well, the thing there is they already had the Speaker's office. And if we get to a situation in January where Democrats have won a majority of actual seats and Republicans are trying to block them, Mike Johnson will cease being Speaker on January 3rd, and they will have to elect a new Speaker before they can do anything else.
1: Yep.
0: So, you know, I think if Republicans try to do this, I think if Republicans try to do this, we are headed towards a very big, political crisis. And I don't see, what the easy way out of that is. But I don't think Republicans will be able to just successfully deny Democrats seats as a way to steal the House after this fall's elections.
1: We're out of time on that optimistic note, but tell everybody how to find your work.
0: Yes, you can find our site. The Down Ballot is just the-downballot.com. And that's where we publish our daily newsletter, The Morning Digest, and our other stories like mine on redistricting. And then you can find me on Blue Sky. I'm just at Stephen Wolf. I think it's stephenwolf.bsky.social is the full link.
1: Thank you, Stephen. I really appreciate the conversation.
0: Yeah, thanks for having me on.
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6: NBC News Radio, I'm Lisa Carton. President Trump says there's no deal yet with Iran, but ultimately they have no choice but to reach an agreement.
7: They've dealt with very weak and ineffective leadership on behalf of the United States.
6: Trump said they're strong and proud, so it's a very hard thing for them. He also told NBC News Iran hasn't made a deal yet because prior administrations haven't asked for as much out of the regime. It's now a race for second place for governor as California's slow vote count continues. Republican Steve Hilton responded today on Fox News to last night's update that he's been overtaken in the vote for governor by Democrat Javier Becerra and that he's now battling third place Democrat Tom Steyer for the second runoff spot in November.
8: I think there's no way realistically that Tom Steyer, the billionaire climate fanatic, is going to catch up. I've been leading for most of the last 3 days, right up until last night. It's still incredibly close. me and Javier Becerra. I'm very confident I'll be there in the final.
6: Given the number of votes still left to count and the way the ballots have been breaking for Democrats, it's still mathematically possible for Steyer to catch up. We're expecting another vote count update this afternoon. The candidates are looking to replace current Governor Gavin Newsom, who can't run again because of term limits. James Higginbotham was on a family trip when he disappeared, leading to a search by police and local volunteers. He was last seen at the Kyoto train station on May 29th. His mother, Nancy Higginbotham, shared on social media Saturday that his body had been found by a volunteer search and rescue group. His mother said he walked away from his parents after she used ChatGPT to help find restaurants and sites in the area, as he was opposed to AI. The New York Knicks lead the San Antonio Spurs 2-0 in the NBA Finals. The Knicks beat the Spurs 105-104 in a nail-biter in San Antonio last night to win their 13th straight playoff game. Game 3 heads back to Madison Square Garden Monday night. 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
13: Welcome back to Edwin Eisentrats. 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
1: Okay, everybody, welcome back. Look, 5 years ago, I can't believe it was 5 years ago. One of the first guests to join me when I started to do this show was Laura Bellin. And at the time I looked at it this week, I urged everyone to pay attention to Iowa because the mix of awesome and awful on display there is a window into our national soul. And 5 years later, you know what? I was right. And I was also right to reach out to Laura because she is a fabulous journalist who really has helped everybody understand that state. So, Laura, welcome back.
14: Oh, thanks for having me. 5 years already. That's
1: really?
14: Hard to believe.
1: Can you believe it? 5 years. And I was right about your state.
14: You were. Unfortunately, things haven't gotten better yet, but maybe we'll turn things around this year here.
1: Oh, I think they've gotten better. I mean, I think they got worse and they got better. I mean, in our initial conversations, we were saying things like abortion's protected in your constitution, no worries.
14: Right. And then, it was.
1: Yeah, right. And then you guys had a rough season. But oh my gosh, what a primary season you just had.
14: Oh yeah, we had just our primary was just on June 2nd, and we had kind of a wild finish to the Republican primary for governor with an upset victory for a guy, Zach Lane, who hardly anyone had ever heard of 6 months ago. And we have only four congressional districts in our state, but because we don't have gerrymandering, three of them are pretty competitive looking. So now we have good matchups coming there. We have a U.S. Senate race that is now maybe not at the absolute top tier, but certainly a second tier possible pickup for Democrats. And then we have a number of statewide elections that are also competitive. So it's one of the most exciting election cycles I've ever covered. It's the first time since 1968 that Iowa has had an open governor's race and an open U.S. Senate race in the same year.
1: Huh. Well, so talk about the candidate, talk about both of those races, and then we'll talk a little bit about the House races. And for fun, I want to talk about Chris Jones.
14: So, okay. You want to talk, should we start with the Senate race? This is
1: sure.
14: An open seat. Joni Ernst not seeking a third term. And U.S. Representative Ashley Hinson, who has been representing the Northeast Iowa Congressional District since 2021, was the prohibitive favorite in the primary. And she did win her primary with about 3/4 of the vote. But 25% of the Republican voters voted for this other guy who's like a way out there hardcore MAGA guy. So I found that interesting. There was a strong anti-establishment streak in almost all of the Republican primary elections. So she's up against Josh Turek. He is a state representative from Council Bluffs in Western Iowa. It's a working class area. It's not a heavily Democratic district. He's won twice in a district that Donald Trump carried. And he has an inspiring personal story. He was born with spina bifida and became a wheelchair basketball star. He's a 4-time Paralympian, member of the Wheelchair Basketball Hall of Fame, and just a very knowledgeable guy about public policy, particularly when it relates to healthcare and with healthcare policy and what's happening with Medicaid and the Affordable Care Act being kind of at the center of this year's campaigns all over the country. I think that he's really well positioned to press that case in Iowa against Ashley Hinson.
1: He first came to my attention when he released his first ad, which was a stunning ad of him leveraging himself up a flight of stairs, pulling his wheelchair behind him and saying he was determined to talk to everybody in Iowa about what's going on. I mean, so his policies may matter, but the guts of the man is very appealing to a lot of people.
14: I've seen him do that. And Council Bluffs is just the way the city is laid out. There are a lot of homes where you have to go up steps to get to the front door. And he knocked thousands of doors. It's very typical in competitive Iowa House and Senate races that the candidates go out there and knock doors. But I've certainly never seen anyone try to get up steps to somebody's front porch in a wheelchair. So he's still incredibly athletic, even though he's not playing basketball professionally anymore. He played for many years in Europe where they have professional wheelchair basketball. But yeah, he is, he's something else. And I've followed him closely since he was first running for the Iowa legislature 4 years ago. And then I've followed him because I cover the Iowa legislature. And like I said, he's very knowledgeable. When he gets up there and talks about a bill that they're debating, you know that whatever he's going to say is going to be well researched and well informed. So I think Ashley Hinson is a difficult candidate to run against because her background is in TV journalism. She's very polished. She stays very closely on message, and she doesn't make a lot of mistakes, frankly. So
1: she's already made one that got caught.
14: Well, okay, that's true. That is rare. Just this week, Politico reported that she was caught on a mic saying that this war in Iran could be a political liability for if it's not wrapped up soon. And Josh Turek's story, I mean, he was born with spina bifida and probably linked to his father's exposure to Agent Orange in Vietnam. And so that is something where he talks about, he's been outspoken, critical of the war in Iran, critical of Congress doing nothing to rein the president in. Ashley Hinson has now voted several times against these war power resolutions. And he says literally he is a living, breathing example of the generational impact that these foreign wars can have.
1: Yeah, that's going to be really interesting. So, I mean, it's hard to handicap this, but it's a close race, right?
14: We haven't seen a lot of polling. There was some polling this spring, and it showed Ashley Hinson kind of in the mid-40s. And depending on which poll, you know, either a few points ahead or maybe I think there was one poll that maybe they were tied roughly. But I found it interesting that she was below 50%, that she starts out below 50% because Iowa has swung quite a bit toward Republicans since the days when we used to send Tom Harkin to the Senate. So it's kind of an uphill battle. But what Josh Turek needs the stars to align with very high Democratic turnout. All signs point to that happening here. He needs Republican turnout to be lower than it usually is in a midterm election. And then independents, turnout among independents drops off quite a bit in midterm years. But I do think that the independents are going to generally favor Democratic candidates. I think that all the polling I've seen nationally is that independents are very unhappy with the direction of the country right now. Certainly the both parties and lots of outside groups are going to be spending a lot of money on this race, which was not true 4 years ago when we had Admiral Mike Franken running against Chuck Grassley. That was a race where there was very little outside spending in it because it was just seen to be a foregone conclusion for Grassley all along. And this race is definitely not that way.
1: Yeah, and turnout should be higher because you have these two big vacant posts.
14: So, yeah, and with the Democratic Party is preparing, we have a very well-funded candidate for governor, Rob Sand, and the Democratic Party in Iowa is going to have a serious GOTV operation, which it really did not have 4 years ago. And that's probably what cost Cindy Axne, the member of Congress, former member from my area, lost by less than one percentage point in 2022. And basically that it was the low Democratic turnout that killed her.
1: To talk about the governor's race.
14: So we have Rob Sand, the state auditor. He's finishing up his second term. He's the only Democratic statewide elected official in Iowa. He's a gifted speaker. He's got a huge social media following. He's raised a ton of money. He has a wealthy in-laws who've contributed like around $10 or $11 million to his campaign, but he's also raised millions of dollars from thousands and thousands of donors. I mean, he files these fundraising campaign finance disclosures that are thousands of pages long and just tons and tons of people. He's been holding 100 town halls a year, every year that he's been state auditor. And I've attended a number of these. And now since last year, he's been doing it with his campaign for governor. So he's drawing big audiences. He's got a well-funded campaign and he's got a message that's focused on he's kind of trying to distance himself, I guess, from a partisan label. He's really reaching out to independents and even Republicans. He's talked about how he has more Republican donors to his campaign than the Republican nominee, Zach Lane, does. And I noticed that just immediately after this primary, that was a surprise win for Zach Lane, a political operative, formerly worked for Americans for Prosperity, lived in Wichita, Kansas for a number of years and moved back to Iowa in 2024. But Rob Sand's campaign already has a TV ad and digital ad out highlighting the fact that Zach Lane spends a lot of time in Kansas and frequently goes back to Kansas and isn't prepared to do this full-time job of being governor.
1: So interesting on a lot of points, but let me stick with the fundraising for a second. Just for the whole country, when you have candidates who are able to raise money themselves that way, and by the way, Tallarico is the same way in Texas, then the national Democrats can focus their money in a lot of places differently. You know, they don't have to focus all their money on these campaigns when the candidates are doing it themselves. They can build infrastructure. They can look in other places. It's a gift to the national party, really.
14: Yeah. And there's a group called the Fund for States, which focuses on supporting Democratic candidates. And they have spent quite a lot of money. I mean, it's in the hundreds of thousands of dollars. I don't know if it's over $1 million yet, but starting late last fall and through the winter on ads. They weren't electioneering ads. They weren't like get out and vote for Rob Sand, but they were positive ads about initiatives that Rob Sand has done as state auditor. And I saw those. Those were all over the streaming services. I think they were more on streaming and digital than they were on regular broadcast TV. But people are taking a real interest in this race for sure. I mean, it's one of the top targets for Democrats.
1: Absolutely. And because he's so well known in the state, that is an inoculation against the negative crap that gets thrown up in a campaign because people say, look, I've known the man. I've known him for a long time. We know who he is. It doesn't stick as easy as when it's somebody new.
14: And when he goes out and does these town hall meetings in every county in the state, he makes sure to talk to the local radio and local newspapers. And so year after year, he's been getting quite a lot of local media coverage. And I noticed we don't have a lot of good independent polling of Iowa right now. But when Ann Seltzer was still doing polling for the Des Moines Register, she was consistently finding that Rob Sand had higher approval ratings than our governor, Kim Reynolds, or our attorney general, Brenna Byrd. And the first time I saw that, I thought that was a fluke. But then it was repeated in three or four polls that even a lot of Republicans viewed him favorably. So I think that his strategy of just going everywhere in the state has been pretty effective.
1: Yeah. Well, okay. So we've talked about the Senate race a little bit and the governor's race. the idea that we could Democrats could pick up House seats in Iowa was not on anybody's radar screen a couple of years ago. Talk about where we are.
14: Well, like I said, we don't have gerrymandering. So we've always had two or three districts that are pretty competitive. And in 2018, the last Trump midterm, Democrats won three of the four congressional districts in Iowa. It actually came even pretty close to beating Steve King in the fourth district. So right now, it's all four districts are represented by Republicans. But the first, which is Southeast Iowa, the second district, Northeast Iowa, and the third district, which is the Des Moines metro area and some counties around there. Those are, I think, widely recognized, especially the first and third districts, as among the most competitive House races in the country. I would say if there's one election in Iowa that I'm the most confident that Democrats can win, it's that third congressional district containing the Des Moines metro, because Donald Trump carried this district by only about 4 points in 2024. And Zach Nunn, the Republican incumbent, did just about as well, about the same. He won his race by 4 points. So he's not an overperformer, right? And we know that Trump's approval, whatever it is, it's certainly lower than it was at the time of the 2024 election. We see that everywhere. His approval is sinking. In the first district, which is that Southeast Iowa, we have a pretty weak Republican incumbent, Marionette Miller Meeks. She is one of the most underperforming House Republicans. And so Donald Trump carried her district by about 8.5 points, but she only won by about 800 votes. It was about 0.2%. So that race is going to be highly, highly competitive. And the second congressional district is an open seat because Ashley Hinson, the current incumbent, is running for Senate. So the Republican candidate, Joe Mitchell, is a carpetbagger, basically. He moved to Northeast Iowa last September, days before he declared his candidacy. And Democrats have a candidate, a state representative from Dubuque, Lindsey James, who's an ordained chaplain, a Presbyterian minister. And she's actually very similar profile to the candidate, Abby Finkenauer, who flipped that district in 2018, a member of the Iowa House from the Dubuque area. So I think that second district is going to be really competitive. The Democrat running in the third, Sarah Trongariet, is also, she's an ordained Lutheran minister, and she currently serves in the state Senate, and she's won some very tough legislative races, and she's an energetic campaigner. She knocks a lot of doors as well. She does a lot of town halls. And then the first district is a three-time rematch, Christina Bohannon, who narrowly lost to Miller Meeks last time and then lost by a slightly larger margin in 2022. She is the candidate again to take on Miller Meeks. So just three really good House races to watch in Iowa.
1: Okay, so all of that makes me happy. All of that is reason for optimism. Let's talk about policies for a minute. Have Iowans become skeptical of the governing policies at both the federal and the state level of Republicans?
14: It's hard to say. We're in the 10th year of a Republican trifecta, and that is actually one of Rob Sands' top talking points, is that we've had 10 years of one-party rule. It's time to bring balance back to government. Iowa has a tradition of having divided government. We've had, for decades, we elected Tom Harkin and Chuck Grassley to the Senate. For many years, we had a Republican governor, and then at least either one or both chambers of the legislature were Democratic. And so this is the longest stretch of one-party rule that we've had since before I was born. And so I think that I haven't seen the internal polling, right? But I assume that Rob Sands' campaign, that their research has shown that this is a pretty effective line, that Iowans are ready to get back to some balance. I mean, we have an extreme abortion ban in place. We have an extreme private school voucher program. And a lot of things that the Republican trifecta has done, I think, aren't very popular.
1: Yeah, I mean, the abortion ban, the school ban, some of the permission for polluters, I think, is resonating in your state.
14: And we have the highest cancer. We have the second highest overall cancer rate, and we're the only state where the cancer rate is rising. And that has become a much more salient issue just in the last few years. There's a lot of public awareness. And Zach Lane, the Republican candidate for governor, actually talks about Iowa's high cancer rate. You don't often hear Republican candidates talking about that. But he even says things like sometimes you would think you were listening to a Democrat. He'll say things like these big ag corporations have been lying about their harmful products that are causing cancer and hurting people's health. So I think some Republicans are waking up to the fact that this is a big issue. It's something that Rob Sand has talked about a little bit. I think he's going to need to talk about it probably more. And then the high cancer rate, it also plays into this whole issue of thousands of Iowans have lost their health insurance, and with much more to come because of that big budget reconciliation bill that they passed and the big the fact that they let the Affordable Care Act subsidies expire.
1: Rural hospitals offering fewer services, I imagine, or closing.
14: Yes, and we've had rural healthcare clinics close. I mean, we have lost a number of rural hospitals, and just this year we've lost a major city of about 24,000 people. Clinton is closed its labor and delivery unit. There was a pretty significant healthcare clinic closure in Ottumwa, Iowa. That's a town of, I think, around 20,000 that it's a significant city. It's like the third largest county in that congressional district where Sarah Trone-Garriott is running against Zach Nunn. And that's something that she's talked about over and over again, because after they passed that budget reconciliation bill, Zach Nunn was interviewed and somebody asked about aren't these healthcare cuts and Medicaid cuts going to be harmful? And he said that was a myth. He was on camera saying that was a myth. And now we have multiple clinic closures just in Iowa. We have in a town in the far southeast corner of Iowa, that's Marionette Miller Meeks district, they have the only OBGYN is retiring and they weren't able to find anybody. Iowa is one of the worst states for OBGYNs per capita. It's been that way for a while. And of course, the abortion ban policies make it worse. And that's something that Christina Bohannon talks about frequently as well, how many Iowans live in a maternal health care desert.
1: So I believe, Laura, that the Republican Party in its current incarnation works for the money and the map makers and not for their constituents. That's why they don't care about democracy. And it has real effects on people's lives. And we see this, I mean, you've lived around the world. You see this in countries that aren't democracies. The outcomes for people are worse. They're worse. Mm-hmm. If you don't care about people, what do you care if the ag industry gives them cancer? You know, I mean, and so I'm sort of surprised. I didn't know that cancer rates were higher in Iowa than other places and going up faster. Mm-hmm. And you have an administration in Washington that's hostile to science and healthcare and medical care. This is an anchor to candidates running on the Republican side.
14: I think it is. And we have a candidate, a research scientist now retired, Chris Jones, who's running for the Iowa Secretary of Agriculture position. That's a statewide elected position in Iowa. And it's been held by Republicans for the last 20 years. But he is running, his entire campaign is making this a referendum on clean water. And the fact, the connection between high nitrate levels in the water and other issues, that the connection between that and human health, not just cancer, but some other health issues. And the fact that these big polluters, they're making money and then the rest of the public has to pay for the pollution that they cause. Yep. And it's not the only thing causing Iowa's high cancer rate. We have high radon levels. We're a state with relatively high alcohol consumption. But I mean, we have a higher cancer rate than Wisconsin. We don't have higher alcohol consumption than Wisconsin, right? Yeah. Something is going on here.
1: Well, just to put on Chris Jones, for those of you listening, he's been on this show. He's talked a lot about the water problems in Iowa. He's the one who told us all that the nitrates in Iowa have shown up in causing incredible pollution blooms, really, in the Gulf of Mexico, because they flushed all the way down.
14: Oh, yeah.
1: So he's been a really good scholar of all of this. And he's very, very articulate when he talks about it.
14: He is, and he's a great person to follow and listen to. And I noticed when I was looking at the latest batch of campaign finance disclosures, there's a group called the Republican State Leadership Committee, which focuses on electing Republicans to statewide positions, not governor and not AG, because they have their own organizations, right? So I noticed that the Republican State Leadership Committee gave the current Republican Secretary of Agriculture's campaign $150,000. That was about three 3/4 of all the money he raised in the first 5 months of this year, whereas they only gave our Secretary of State 10,000. So I really wonder what the internal polling on the Republican side is showing, whether they're worried that Chris Jones is getting some traction with talking about water quality. And at the very end of our legislative session, just at late April, early May, Republicans suddenly came out with a big, what they were calling it, a water quality package. It was really mostly a water treatment package of a bunch of money to improve nitrate removal and wastewater treatment. But in any case, why did they feel compelled to do this now in the 10th year of their trifecta? Why is all of a sudden the Secretary of Agriculture, Mike Nag, want to talk about how he's calling it this farm to faucet program that's going to be great for water quality? I think it's because Chris Jones has made this issue so much more relevant to people and easier to understand what's going on.
1: I'd be interested to know who's funding that Republican group. You know, I mean, one reason they might be focused on this race is the

0: it's a real, we all have to pay attention to this.
1: Yeah. Kansas was a few years ahead of us. And I think Iowa Democrats are hopeful that we're going to start to have a turnaround like they saw in Kansas, where after the Republicans drove the state budget into a ditch and harmed public schools, that then they turned around and elected a Democratic governor. And I think that that's certainly, and the fact that Zach Lane spends a lot of time and still has a home in Kansas, I think it makes it easier. Rob Sand already has an ad up talking about this Kansas thing, but I think we'll be hearing more about it during the campaign, because some of those other, we weren't a Republican trifecta until 2017. Some of these other states that started it right after 2010 were further down the road.
0: Yeah, well, and they have fought their way back. Wisconsin was one of them, fought its way back. And Kansas is one, fought its way back. Ohio, we'll see. They're fighting. We'll see what
1: happens.
0: Laura, as always, it's great to spend time with you. No one knows your state better. So I really appreciate that you take the time to do this with us.
1: Oh, thanks for your interest, Edwin. It truly is a fascinating election cycle here in Iowa.
0: Yep. Thank you. All right, everybody. We're going to take a quick break and your calls when we come back. Okay.
1: Sorry about that recording in progress thing. I didn't realize.
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4: There's going to be a point when Trump exercises the powers of government. You know, Barack Obama described the Constitution as a negative bill of rights. What the Constitution does is it constrains our government from attacking us, essentially. 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I mean, it's frightening. It's the only government has the power to literally come to your home and grab you and put you in a cage for the rest of your life, or even kill you.
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4: 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And Trump now wields that power, and Trump is an angry, cruel man, and that concerns me tremendously. I've been on the receiving end of the power of government in my life, and it's something you never forget.
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5: What is a number story?
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0: 773-763-9278. I want to hear from you. 773-763-9278. And not surprisingly, Jim, I want you to kick us off.
11: Hi, Edwin. I booked some hair-raising bets in my day. Would I take 30 grand from George Santos, whether or not he shows up at the State of the Union? Or would I take 400 grand from a soldier that said we're going to kidnap Maduro in Venezuela? Now, how do you, my point is, let's say that you're in business with me. How in God's name are we going to charge that bet? I mean, first of all, we'd have to have control of his kidney. We'd have to know where he was at all times. Is he going to show? Is he going to show? So obviously he didn't show, and he collected the 30 grand. But the point is, they got a beef with the other polymarket. I know one of the Trump's sons sits on the board. And Santos claims, well, you know, you got to pay me because, you know, you took the bet, which is true. So I don't know how they're going to wiggle out of that. But the other thing is, he's got like 200,000 followers, George Santos. I'm surprised they haven't put him in the administration yet. I mean, he's the perfect candidate for this administration.

0: situation. I mean, he's faked everything in his life. I mean, everything is fake. His whole resume is fake. The other one, you talk about fake resumes. What about the CIA agent that was found with $40 million worth of gold bars in his house? Jewelry that must have fell out of the Louvre robbery. And he faked everything for 3 years. Now, that is running an intelligence agency. No wonder we're in the mud here. I mean, we got to get this.
1: How is America's gold reserves disappearing and showing up in somebody's house? You know, Donald Trump said at the very beginning of his term he was going to tour Fort Knox. So God knows what he did. But
0: somebody toured it. It's $40,000 worth of gold, $40 million worth of gold bars. You can't put that in a duffel bag. You got to have a U-Haul to get that out of there.
1: Yeah,
0: I mean, so who knows where the rest of this gold is? But there was. The CIA, apparently, this is their cover story, that they gave it to him to, maybe to bribe somebody or as an allure to some other effect. But, I mean, this is beyond the pale, beyond anything we can imagine. And we've got to get the bureaucracy back. I know that 2025 wants to get rid of it. Apparently, they think that everybody in the bureaucracy is voting Democrat. So that's why they're dumping everybody. But these are professional people. And when you know it, you work for the government. You don't go in. You are working every day. Every day is a little different problem. It's through osmosis. You figure out what is going to work, what might not work, what suggestion you can get, what suggestion you can't give. That's just our existence. Eddie, great show as usual.
1: Jim, hang on. Don't go away. When I showed up to lead part of a federal agency at HUD, the staff there had been, I mean, remember, this is after a whole bunch of years of Reagan and Bush won. So the people who were there came to a department that those guys hated and didn't care about, right? And yet I found them to be incredibly dedicated, incredibly capable, incredibly knowledgeable about the federal programs, the federal law, what the requirements were. I was in awe of the people who work in the federal government. And they were, honestly, it was a department that was not a priority for those administrations. They didn't like it. And yet the people who were there were great. And now what they're doing, we are losing, we're making the federal government absolutely de-skilling it in every possible way with these people.
0: My mother worked for the federal government for 30 years, Edwin, and she was pretty apolitical, to be frank with you. And she loved America, but I get two Irish out of occasions and say, I'm an American, Jim. Okay. Yeah. Anyway, my point is, she worked for the government for 30 years, but... Yeah. She loved the country. That's all I have to say, Edwin. So, I mean, you know, this is ridiculous, the situation we're in. Anyway, you have a great week, Edwin. Thank you very much.
1: Thank you, Jim. Appreciate it. 773-763-9278 if you want to join this conversation. Paul, you're up, and I just got your note about Beethoven.
2: Oh, great. You love it. What did your guest say about the Supreme Court? I loved it. I can't put it into words, but I don't have his words exactly. But no, I'm for an all, when Democrats take control of Congress, an all out assault on the federal court. I mean, especially the Supreme Court. But district court justice like this alien cannon, just impeach her. Just get her out of here. And I don't want Democrats to say, well, we don't have enough to, you know, remove him from office. Just so what? Got across the bow. First of all, it's a black eye. It's a black eye for any judge that sits on a court to have been impeached. Of all the impeachments, by the statistics, there have been 21 impeachments of officials in the federal system. The last one was Mayorkas, okay. But eight removals from office, and all eight of those were federal judges. No Supreme Court justices, but federal judges. And when you talk about Samuel Alito, is this guy unbelievable? I mean, and he's probably going to retire after 20 years of devastation. He's got to be, I wouldn't even call him a partisan hack, is generous. He's just an ideological hack. And, you know, this changing is changing their mind on the redistricting, on the gerrymandering. You know, Sandra Day O'Connor in the Planned Parenthood Bruce Casey in 92. And, you know, she wrote in the majority opinion with Kennedy and David Souter, that her words were, a generation of women has grown up with the expectation of choice, and there's no liberty in a jurisprudence of doubt. And that's after 20 years of overturning a decision. I mean, Alito overturns a decision in 3 weeks, right? So the Constitution says that federal judges will serve at good behavior. That is a lower bar than high crimes and misdemeanors. So as far as I'm concerned, bad judging is good enough to get you off the court. And I think that the Democrats need to also expanding the court. And here's another thing that I would like to see. Yeah, okay, people want to expand to 13, at least 13, but so that the court, the bench doesn't become unwieldy. Not all 13 will sit on every hearing panel. They will still have not 9, but 10. 10 justices will sit to hear a case. And the reason I've convinced my colleague, a good friend of mine, who is an attorney, that the reason 10, he said, well, what if there's a tie? I said, perfect, because a tie, a 5-5 tie, is better than a 5-4 ruling that is essentially a constitutional amendment. And that's what we've had enough of with these partisan hacks on the court. 5-4 rulings are just not good. They're not good. And it used to be that, 60% of the rulings that the court had were 9-0. It's not that way. It's gotten more and more partisan divide. So the way I look at it, if you can't win 6-4 on a 10 justice bench, then that needs to be undecided. It needs to be an open question. So I just think we need court reform. I really do.
1: It is growing consensus in America, and I share it. We need court reform. But I want to ask you a political question. In order to send the right message to whatever remains of the Republican Party, don't you think one of the first things they have to do is re-refer Jim Jordan for criminal prosecution for not obeying a subpoena of Congress?
2: Yeah, Jim Jordan could have been referred for prosecution, for a number of things. He's one of the worst, absolute, and just a cocky smart mouth, too. I mean,
1: right. That's
2: he's
1: why
2: a terrible example.
1: He was subpoenaed on the January 6th stuff, and he refused to honor the subpoena. And, he's the guy who's been investigating everybody, but he won't honor a congressional subpoena. I just think for the system to work, we have to hold people accountable. And when you start holding guys like him accountable, you're going to get the attention of everybody else.
2: Yeah, oh, absolutely. You know me better than that, Edwin. I am not the, let's move on. I do not want to hear another Obama-era type let's move on or any Democrat saying, no, we got to fix what is because we cannot, and I don't want to hear anybody say, let's go back to regular order. Regular order is how we got here. And this catastrophe has happened in American government is unbelievable. It's just,
1: will you accept a friendly amendment from me? My friendly amendment is the way to move on. I want to move on.
2: Okay.
1: I want to move forward. But the only way to move forward is to hold people accountable as we do it.
2: Okay, that's great. I think that's put in positive terms, and I'm always open to that. Rewording. I'm always a stickler for words, and that's much better. It's more positive, and it sounds like everybody. It sounds like it would, at least theoretically or philosophically appeal to pretty much everybody. But yeah, let's move on, but let's do it right. And
1: yeah.
2: I just don't see how there are going to be very many people except for the dug in MAGA who are just, they're not, there are going to be a certain amount, I guess probably about a third of people who are so dug in that they can't reason. So but I think a lot of people have just had enough of this. It's just like, all I can say, and I'll leave it here, Edwin, is that when Donald Trump says, you know, we're painting the reflecting pool blue like a swimming pool, and then he says that a skyscraper can fit in there. And I was looking at, because I've been there. I've been there once when I was 11 years old, and I remember how big it was, how long it was. I tried to walk from the Lincoln Memorial to the Washington Monument on a brutally hot and humid day. My brother and I did. It was like a lot farther than I thought.
1: Yeah.
2: Further than it looked. But I just think that if you're going to just, I looked up the dimensions and I thought that he painted blue. The thing is only 2.5 feet deep in the middle. So I think the knock on Trump is that he did not dig out a hopper and put in a diving board and a water slide at the near end by Mr. Lincoln, that they could line up and charge $20 to dive in.
1: Well, I'll put a diving board up if some of those guys want to dive in head first in a 2.5 foot.
2: Yeah, and leave it at 2.5 feet. Leave it at 30 inches.
1: Yeah. Well, thank you. Okay. I appreciate your participation in this every week.
2: Okay, I would have a good one.
1: Yep. 773-763-9278 if you want to join the conversation. You know, I'm reflecting on some of these conversations today, and Iowa is just haunting me a little bit. You know, I mean, you have to be able to say, well, what does it mean to have Republicans rule? What does it, what does it do to your lives? Oh, well, see, you can look at Ohio too. You can look at the difference, the real difference between Michigan and Minnesota since they diverged in governance. I mean, my God, Michigan and Minnesota are practically the same state in terms of, you know, GDP and population demographics and economic, the components of their economy. But one became a Republican trifecta and one didn't. And when that happened, when Scott Walker got elected in Wisconsin and they got control of the legislature, suddenly those states became different and life expectancy went up in one and it didn't go up so much in the other. And educational outcomes went up in one, didn't go up so much in the other, you know, and private investment went up more in one than it did in the other. And you know what? None of those things cut in the Republicans' favor. The kind of governance they have on offer is a failure. It is a failure. And then we look at Iowa. Oh my gosh, right? They appealed. They said, we can maintain power by attacking people. So let's get rid of abortion. Let's just say those women don't deserve it. And it was in their constitution, they got rid of it. And let's have child labor in our factories. And let's privilege our donors over everybody else. And as you heard, cancer rates are up in the state. And the water in places is not safe to drink. In a state, in the United States, and whole counties have no place you can go to have a baby. There's no OBGYNs and no services for having a baby in what's left of their rural hospitals. And this is what happens when you put in charge the MAGA crowd, because they don't work for anybody but the people who fund them and the people who draw their maps. They don't work for you. And so we have very live examples we can point to around the country of their failure, their absolute failure to do the job of governing. They can't do it. And then you turn to Washington. You turn to Washington, where, you know, what they do is abstract, so it doesn't impact your life as quickly. And yet, my gosh, look how fast it's happened. How prices have gone up because of Donald Trump. And, you know, prices go up and down regularly, but his decisions are driving them here. His tariffs drove prices up. His war drove prices up. And then, oh, my God, there's the Supreme Court. And let's talk about that a little bit. In fact, Lauren, I think you want to talk about that.
3: Steve, can you hear me?
1: Loud and clear.
3: Okay, I have an idea for Supreme Court, which I think is the best of all ideas.
1: And I want to hear it.
4: The idea is, think about an Army officer, specifically Civil War Army officers who were breveted to a higher rank. Take a guy or a woman, put them on the federal bench, and they're on the bench, not at any particular level, and they are breveted to higher levels, from the circuit to the district, the district to the circuit to the Supreme Court. Then on the Supreme Court, they serve 18 years. And then they can return to their prior rank, whatever that was, at the lower court. And every single year, a president can appoint a replacement. The size of the court may vary. So say somebody dies, there's no new guy put on until, say, next September 1st. And the president, because the guy has already been through the hearings and the confirmation process, is placed on the Supreme Court for 18 years maximum. So you vary the size of the court. The president simply appoints them. There's no political hearings and all that other stuff they do. So over a period of 18 years, a candidate is going to serve 4 1/2 presidential terms and then retire or return to senior status or a lower court. How does that sound?
1: Well, it sounds actually familiar, Lauren. And here's why. When one of the first things that Biden did as president was create a commission on Supreme Court reform, and they issued a really interesting report that outlined a whole bunch of possible reforms. They didn't, of course, agree on any of them, and none happened. But, you know, it seeded a discussion. And one of those reforms was very similar to at least part of what you're describing. It said, you know what, we have all these federal judges, and they should just spend some time. The Supreme Court should be a rotation among our federal judges. That way, right, you take a lot of the partisanship out. Now, they didn't talk about presidential appointment. They just said there's going to be a rotation. And every, you know, the federal judiciary will supply people for a time to the Supreme Court. And then they'll go back to the federal bench, where they have to live with the decisions that are made in the Supreme Court, that they make when they're in the Supreme Court. So this is an idea that's out there. It's an important idea. I'm not sure I fully understand the what you're talking about changing size of the court. But I think you're talking about just sort of it temporarily expands and contracts if people die.
4: Right. But what I'm saying is, say a person retires or dies.
1: Yeah.
4: They're simply not replaced like we replace them now.
1: Yeah.
4: So,
1: well, you should look at this. You look it up. You can find it. It's a really interesting report filled with all kinds of possible ideas for reforming the court. And I know that since it was issued, you know, now 5 years ago almost, the need for court reform has only become more obvious to Americans, and certainly more obvious to any Americans who aren't, the favored crowd of John Roberts, or determined to end this awful reign of his.
4: Right. Well, one of the things my idea would do, if you only could serve a maximum of 18 years, you know that more than likely Alito and Thomas are going to retire if the Republicans lose badly in the midterms. Trump is going to put some 30 or 40-year-old on the bench for the rest of...
1: Yes, named Eileen Cannon.
4: Right. And so if you have him 18 years on the court, on the Supreme Court, that means, sure, you can put a young person on. They'll serve 18 years, and then they have to step off. Instead of a guy like Thomas, who was appointed and confirmed in 1991, he's been on the bench half my lifetime.
1: Yeah, Look, I agree with you. We definitely are going to. I think there's several things that we are determined to do when we win, and reforming the court is one of them, because we know we can't do anything else if we don't, because they will stop it, plain and simple.
4: Correct.
1: They are, that's who they are.
4: Absolutely.
1: So, yeah. All right. Yes. Well, thank you very much, Lauren. I really appreciate it.
4: Okay. Well, I listen to you all the time on Saturday.
1: I'm glad. Thank you. Spread the word. All right, Steve, you're next.
5: Yes. Hi, Edwin. I've been a listener to WCPT for, it's got to be 10, 12 years or more. I go way back. In any event, I also have a home in Florida, and I've been gone for 5 months, and I'm only back now. And usually when I turn on your show on Saturday, you have wonderful guests. I wanted to compliment you yourself for being so knowledgeable and having such an interesting take on the political landscape of the country. I don't know.
1: Very kind.
5: But you deserve it, Edwin. And I just wanted to mention that I happen to be a concerned citizen, and I want to tell you a quick story. On July 2nd of 2017, I was at my father's deathbed. He was a World War II veteran, a world-renowned engineer. He was 98 years old. And I said, Dad, I'm going to do something to honor your life well-lived. And by the way, Trump was now the new president. And I said, you don't need to suffer anymore, Lee. Let go. And he was dead. 98. 8 days later, on July 10 of 2017, my daughter asked me, well, what are you going to do for Grandpa? You said you're going to do something for him. I said, honey, what do you think I can do, should do? She said, you like Facebook, start a page. So I started a page called Concerned Citizen. It had 5 followers on day one. It now has over 417,000. I post every day. I've been doing it now almost 9 years total. And I was telling my therapist, I actually have a therapist, because I'm so effing concerned with the direction of the country. It's never been more on a precipice than I believe it is now. But it shows like yours and people like Hartman and you know, et al. That we listen to from your point of view, that we try to save the country from going totally authoritarian.
1: Well, I appreciate that, and I'm going to go look up Concerned Citizen on Facebook. I'm not on Facebook very often, but I will look. We've had tough times, and the we in that is certainly the United States and Americans have had tough times. And parts of our population have gone through incredible fights in order to be considered part of our national politics. But this is humans, Americans, not Americans, have been through tough times. And we have, yes. There is a resilience to our species that is remarkable. There is an ability to rise above circumstances we find ourselves in that is a beautiful thing. And I'm seeing it all over the United States right now. I am seeing Americans do what they haven't done in decades, which is to join together. And you heard it today. I was talking to people who are advocates for science and people who are advocates for the LGBTQ community and people who are advocates for rural interests in Iowa, right? And all of them saying we are forming coalitions. We are working together. We are determined not to have our country backslide into this darkness that's on offer by the cage match king in the White House. And
5: that in and of itself is a good metaphor for what a destructive presidency this has been. That South Lawn and then what he did to the East Wing, it makes your heart cry. I mean, it's just horrendous. But those are just symbolic. What they're actually doing through Doge, and I agree with James who called earlier, and you're talking about federal workers. Some of the best of the best, you know, offer themselves up to lower paying jobs because they had Jones a real, you know, interest in doing something important for the country. And any of those types of people are now either let go or they won't join because it's just a shit show.
1: And these guys. So they're doing all of that, and they're trying to divide us in every kind of way. They're telling black Americans in Alabama, your votes don't count. They are taking ICE is back on, you know, on the streets of Chicago. They are trying to fill those internal gulag system that this Congress this week gave another $1 billion to. It's just that this is a big fight. It's one we're going to win. But, Steve, it's one I've run out of time talking about today. So I want to thank everyone for being part of this conversation today and being part of this fight together. We will win it. It is D-Day. Remember who we are. And
5: I love your optimism.
1: Thank you, Steve.
5: Keep it up.
1: Appreciate it. All right, guys. Talk to you next week. Take care.
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10: NBC News Radio, I'm Lisa Carton. President Trump says there's no deal yet with Iran, but ultimately they have no choice but to reach an agreement.
11: They've dealt with very weak and ineffective leadership on behalf of the United States.
10: Trump said they're strong and proud, so it's a very hard thing for them. He also told NBC News Iran hasn't made a deal yet because prior administrations haven't asked for as much out of the regime. It's now a race for second place for governor as California's slow vote count continues. Republican Steve Hilton responded today on Fox News to last night's update that he's been overtaken in the vote for governor by Democrat Javier Becerra and that he's now battling third place Democrat Tom Steyer for the second runoff spot in November.
12: I think there's no way realistically that Tom Steyer, the billionaire climate fanatic, is going to catch up. I've been leading for most of the last 3 days, right up until last night. It's still incredibly close, me and Javier Becerra. I'm very confident I'll be there in the final.
10: Given the number of votes still left to count and the way the ballots have been breaking for Democrats, it's still mathematically possible for Steyer to catch up. We're expecting another vote count update this afternoon. The candidates are looking to replace current Governor Gavin Newsom, who can't run again because of term limits. James Higginbotham was on a family trip when he disappeared, leading to a search by police and local volunteers. He was last seen at the Kyoto train station on May 29th. His mother, Nancy Higginbotham, shared on social media Saturday that his body had been found by a volunteer search and rescue group. His mother said he walked away from his parents after she used ChatGPT to help find restaurants and sites in the area, as he was opposed to AI. The New York Knicks lead the San Antonio Spurs 2-0 in the NBA Finals. The Knicks beat the Spurs 105-104 in a nail-biter in San Antonio last night to win their 13th straight playoff game. Game 3 heads back to Madison Square Garden Monday night. You're listening to the latest on NBC News Radio.
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14: 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I am thrilled to be back
15: talking with you. Thrilled to be advocating for transgender people, people who identify as non-binary, people who are gender variant. That's me. That's what this show is all about. And happy Pride Month to all of you. Oh, my gosh. Or if you're streaming from a red state or a red part of Minnesota, Illinois, for some of those places, it's called Happy Nuclear Family Month. Don't get me started on what they're trying to do, okay? I don't have the time for that. Okay, all right. Now, as always, we have a great show for you. The big, big interview is with Evan Urquhart of Assigned Media, who will talk about his reporting on trans refugees. You heard me say that phrase, trans refugees flocking to Seattle from red parts of the country. And as always, I'll have some news bites and random acts for you. But let us begin with this week's big story. And I'm going to be talking about numbers and percentages, and so hopefully this will work all right on the radio versus me having some visuals for you. Sorry about that, but this is so important. I need to talk about it because Gallup this week announced some very, very important survey results. Apparently, Gallup conducts an annual values and beliefs survey every May. And this year's survey was conducted between May 1 and May 17. Among the questions asked were those about same-sex marriage and whether it is morally acceptable. That is the phrase. That's apparently the way it was phrased. Apparently it was phrased, you know, is it morally acceptable or morally wrong? Okay, all right. About same-sex marriage and about whether gay and lesbian folks have the right to have a loving relationship. Another question related to transgender people, transitioning genders. But before I get to my community, before I talk about the trans community and the findings on Gallup, I do want to talk about the findings as it relates to same-sex marriage and same-sex couple relationships. Overall, okay, attitudes about gay and lesbian people are really kind of slippery. On the bright side, according to Gallup, 65% of Americans, so that's two-thirds, almost two-thirds of Americans still favor same-sex marriage. But that's down 6 points from a high of 71%. So right now it's 65% favor same-sex marriage. In 2022 and 23, 71% of Americans believed in same-sex marriage. Similarly, 62% of Americans, almost two-thirds, view gay and lesbian relationships as morally acceptable. I'm like hating this phrase, morally acceptable, but I'm using it because that's what Gallup used. It's a horrible phrase if you ask me. But 62% of Americans view gay and lesbian relationships as, you know, having love, okay, having a relationship, maybe building a family, are morally acceptable. But that also is a decline from 2022, where 71%, okay, so that's almost a 9% drop in people who view LGBTQ people being able to have, quote-unquote, morally acceptable for them to have relationships. Why the drop? Well, Gallup found that Republicans account for most of the sliding. Compare this in 2021 and 22, when Biden was president and DEI was still viewed as something positive, as a positive force in America. So in 2021, 22, 55% of Republicans favored same-sex marriage. Today, all right, 4 to 5 years later, only 37% of Republicans favor same-sex marriage. That's an 18-point drop in less than 4 years. Likewise, Republicans have shifted on same-sex relations. In 2022, 56% of Republicans were okay with same-sex relations. That was nice of them, okay? Today, it's 35%. Again, it is a, what is that? That is a 21-point drop. Barely a third of Republicans are okay with gay folks loving each other. Barely a third. Now, this is about where Republicans stood, okay, on same-sex marriage 20 years ago. So we are heading back to the single aughts. We're heading back to the single aughts, early teen, you know, like 2012, 2005, 20, whatever, that time period for Republican acceptance of gay, I'm going to just say Republican acceptance of gay relationships and of marriage. Now, Gallup's polling for transgender people, this is what we really need to talk about, is not good. It's not good at all. First, it's the question that Gallup posed. The question was, quote, whether changing one's gender is morally acceptable. Okay, whether changing one's, all right? So now it's a moral issue about whether you change your gender. Obviously, the question also suggests that being transgender is some kind of a choice. That, of course, is a problem. Because if you've been listening to me for any time period, you know, you've heard me say maybe a million times that being transgender isn't a choice. Instead, it is all about how one's brain gets wired. So putting all of that aside, presently, right now, in America right now, only 38%, barely a third, only, you know, a little bit more than a third, only 38% of Americans think it's morally acceptable to change one's gender. Another 57%, okay, so almost two-thirds, say it's morally wrong to change your gender. Again, how do you like, you know, if you're transgender, you're hearing this, how do you like people weighing in on whether it's morally right or morally wrong for you to be? I'm sorry, I am a good person. I had the transition genders. It wasn't a choice. It was something. It was either do that or die. Now, all of what I just said to you, okay, 38% of Americans think it's morally acceptable, all right, that is down, okay, from 5 years ago, where 46%, so eight points higher, okay, said it was morally acceptable to, quote unquote, change genders, all right? You know, 5 years ago, 51% was say it was wrong. Today, 57% are saying it's wrong. Notably, okay, so here's, you know, this is probably not a big news flash, but notably, only 5%, and you just heard this, only 5% of Republicans think it's acceptable to transition genders, morally, you know, acceptable to transition genders. Only 5%. One in 20 Republicans believe that. Now, that's down 17 points from 2021, when 22% of Republicans thought it was morally acceptable. And again, what was going on in the 20, 21, 22 time frame? What was going on? And also into the, you know, what was going on in the late teens? It was DEI, diversity, equity, inclusion. It was people coming in and talking about the need to be good to others, about understanding that people are different, that, you know, and that it's not a choice, and that transgender people are real, that we're just trying to make our way. You know, Caitlyn Jenner came out in 2015. That helped move all the numbers up. Of course, then she came out as a Republican. And, of course, she's now, with her passport issue, having an M on it, her new passport, she's understanding what it meant to support MAGA. Okay, what does all of this mean that I'm telling you about? For one thing, it absolutely demonstrates that MAGA's propaganda machine attacking LGBTQ plus people in general, things such as outlawing pride events in red states, painting over rainbow crosswalks in red states, don't say gay laws for schools and public libraries in red states, seems that all of that is working, okay? For sure it's working on Republicans, but here's the thing that is really critical to understand. That MAGA propaganda is also working on independents and Democrats. It is. And this will likely feed into MAGA and the Supreme Court moving to rescind in the near future. I bet before the 2020s are over, moving to end marriage equality in the United States. It's coming. I don't think there's any doubt about it. With trans people, the MAGA attacks, the MAGA propaganda have been more focused, they've been more cruel, they've been more relentless than just the general LGBTQ population. And to achieve a 17% drop in essentially what amounts to trans person acceptance, to get that 17% a drop and to flip Republican acceptance of trans people, you know, down to just 5% in just 5 years is quite an accomplishment by MAGA. I mean, my hat's off to them. I mean, they have been laser focused on coming after us. But all of that has resulted in a drop of acceptance of believing that it's acceptable for trans people to transition among independents and Democrats. My takeaways are that MAGA is slowly making it far more viable for the general population to view trans folks as morally abhorrent, as threats to society, just as they are making Somali people, Muslims in general, as threats, and as they've made immigrants threats. And it also reflects that killing DEI has had a profound impact on LGBTQ plus acceptance, particularly transgender acceptance. We were making progress with the Republicans and independents, and now all of that progress has evaporated relative to the Republicans, and certainly it's starting with the independents. Okay, I gotta go. But this is bad, and that's why it's a big story. Pay attention to it. All right, you're listening to me. We come back. We do the big interview. We'll be back in a second.
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15: Ellie Krug with the Illegal Trans Woman on AM 950 and WCPT 828 in Chicago. It's now time for the big interview, and I'm really thrilled to have Evan Urquhart back. Evan is the curator, the owner of Assigned Media, and Trans by Glass. And Evan is an independent journalist in a time right now where we need so much independent journalism. 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
0: I could not be more delighted to be back on The Illegal Trans Woman. No, thank you.
15: Well, listen, you know, you gave a great interview when we did it in March. And, of course, I'm following you now with everything that you do. And I saw that you had done this incredibly important and interesting piece about internal refugees. I mean, it's a horrible phrase, okay, but internal refugees in America, trans internal refugees who are all going to Seattle, and you know, which is a wonderful city, but it's creating all kinds of infrastructure issues in Seattle around networking and providing support. Your piece is titled, quote, "Seattle Organizers Rally for a State of Emergency as Trans People Flee Oppression." This dropped on May 25th. Evan, give us a sense of maybe first for maybe new listeners to understand why is it that trans people are fleeing anywhere?
0: Yeah, I mean, this is not a new problem. I remember, you know, way back in 2023, I was seeing online people were starting to talk about it doesn't look like things are going so well. Where do we go? Will we be safe in blue states? Do we need to leave the country? I believe there's some polling that was done by the Williams Institute in 2024 that said, this is so in December 2024, 48% were considering relocating.
15: From red states to blue states, right?
0: Well, so this is primarily about the increasing anti-trans laws, including laws that prevent you from getting a document that sort of reflects, yeah, you know, your current lived situation. So every time you give your license to someone, you have to out yourself as trans.
15: Or laws that take that away from you once you have.
0: We saw people were stripped their licenses. So their valid licenses overnight were invalid, and they were potentially able to be, you know, picked up and fined or even jailed just by continuing to use a license that had been issued leashes to gender affirming care. Certainly, families of trans youth are a big part of this, although kind of not the segment that I was talking about in my story, because those are people who just can't get medical care. But I think there are a lot of people who are finding medical care more difficult to access, who are finding it more difficult to go out in public because there's sort of a cultural effect of these laws, which makes people angrier and more suspicious and more looking for trans people. And so there's kind of a whole situation where people from red states in particular are often trying to find safety in nearby blue states where trans people are protected. And so this story that I did, you know, recently is about Seattle in particular. Seattle is one of the prime magnet spots for trans people in, you know, the West. They border Idaho. I think they're kind of right near Utah. So some of these states where these really harsh laws are happening, Seattle is one of the places that's kind of the closest. There are other states, though, that are also experiencing it. Certainly New York and Boston and the places you would expect as well.
15: Well, and also in Minneapolis, Twin Cities as well. And then I think Denver is getting an influx of refugees. All right. So we have trans people and their families to a certain degree, or their partners, leaving red states to flee oppression, which, you know, as I say this, the images of Nazi Germany are coming up, you know, in my mind, you know, and other countries where minorities have been oppressed and they have to escape. But here in our country, we have this going on. And so you got focused on Seattle. And what did your reporting reveal about what was going on in Seattle? Because it sounds like a fairly desperate situation.
0: Right. So I did see an item, I think, in The Advocate that was just briefly talking about how organizers were calling on the mayor to declare a state of emergency. And that was interesting to me. I wanted to go deeper. I wanted to talk to some of these organizers and maybe some of the people who had been fleeing to Seattle and find out what it's like what the situation is that would cause them to feel so desperate and to be really, really upping the pressure on a blue state, a blue city mayor. And so I spoke with organizers who are helping people flee, organizers who are helping people who have fleed to get situated. And I did manage to speak with someone who had left Utah herself. And this was Rose, who left Utah because of fear over, I believe it was around when a bathroom bill passed that she left. She left with her partner and I think they use they/them pronouns.
15: That's all right.
0: So they left with their partner and after becoming situated, has been housing other trans people, helping other people get away from Utah, helping other people who are in the area. And yeah, what they told me was that they said that they feel that the city doesn't quite appreciate the magnitude of the problem because so many of these people are relying on going from couch to couch to couch of another trans or queer person. There's so much sort of there's informal mutual aid and then there's sort of more formalized nonprofit mutual aid groups. And there are just, you know, ordinary people who are sort of helping people out. But what they were saying is that they are becoming overwhelmed. And that, you know, they're not able to keep providing us that the people keep coming and there are only so many couches and there are only so many dollars in this very vulnerable and impoverished community. And that they just feel that there's going to be a flood on the city's social services, formal social services that the city isn't expecting because the community has been sort of filling in these gaps.
15: Well, you and I both know that, you know, trans people have an incredibly high incidence of unemployment. We have an incredibly high incidence of mental health challenges around being oppressed, around being marginalized, which often makes it difficult to have job stability or even housing stability. We have an incredible amount of trans people who are homeless or experiencing housing instability. And so these issues are showing up in the Seattle area. And what is your reporting about what the mayor's office has done in Seattle or the city council? Have they taken any action? And, you know, your report dropped a week and a half ago. You know, has there been, since your reporting, your story came out, have there been any changes?
0: Yeah, so I want to start with what you were saying at first, which is that this is a community with a lot of homelessness, with a lot of unemployment, with a lot of difficulty due to discrimination and trauma. That's what it was like before. You know, that's what it was like in 2020.
15: Right, right, right.
0: Before the Republican Party decided to make punishing this already very vulnerable group, their top policy priority. So, you know, there was sort of already this baseline of, you know, vulnerability and insecurity in this community. And now it's sort of all kind of converging on the places that are relatively safe. But, you know, there isn't anywhere that's safe. And there isn't, you know, you still face potential discrimination in employment, even if you're in a blue state. And that was always the problem. You know, that was always what was going on.
15: Well, we had Melissa Jarrett Grant on last week talking about, you know, the Ken Paxton and the DOJ, you know, the federal DOJ going after blue state hospitals to get all the records and how even people who have escaped to blue states thinking that they could access gender affirming care, thinking that they would be safe, that they're at the most basic level, that their medical confidential medical information would be protected, are finding, of course, that that's not the case, that nobody's immune at this point in our country. So I'm sorry, I interrupted you, but I just needed to throw that in to remind the listeners about last week. So go ahead.
0: Yeah, no, and so.

0: know, so what happened was that, and there haven't been any, unfortunately, big new developments since my story, but what happened was that the mayor put out a really nice statement about how much she supports and values trans people and how important this is, and, you know, declared that she was going to put together a group to study it, and maybe in August there'd be some kind of report from the group to study the situation that people feel is kind of going out of control and overwhelming right now. So I think that's really tough for these organizers who are trying to kind of raise the pressure and say, no, this is important. This needs to be dealt with now. And the mayor is sort of pushing back and saying, I support you, but I'm not sure I support you to the extent of releasing money to help you.
1: Right. Yeah. Right. And, you know, and of course, nonprofits are stretched and, you know, what I found fascinating about your article is that one of the people providing mutual aid, you know, a woman, I think a trans woman named Kawaguchi. Am I right about
0: Violet
1: that?
0: Violet Kawaguchi, yeah.
1: Violet, who is out there helping people, right? But hopefully I've got the right pronoun. She herself is experiencing housing instability. And she didn't even – and Evan, what I found heartbreaking, she didn't tell you that at all in your reporting. You know,
0: you
1: interviewed her. She talked about the work that she's put this organization together. You know, it sounds like it's, you know, paper and string kind of organization, but trying to help other trans people. But she didn't tell you about her housing instability. You found that out from somebody else, and you found out that what she's done is like a GoFundMe page of some sort, in order for her to get some resources so that she doesn't lose where she's living. I mean,
0: that's right. So
1: it's a cascading kind of thing, right, Evan?
0: It absolutely is. So I was speaking with Violet, and you know, she just was very tired and stressed. I could tell how exhausted she was speaking to her on the phone. And I did kind of try and keep the interview a little bit brief because I felt, you know, this is a very overwhelmed person. I have other people I can speak to. She's doing good work. I got the couple quotes that I needed from her. I don't need to keep her on the phone for a full hour, you know, delving into every bit of her story. I'll get that from someone else. And so one of the someone else's was this woman, Rose Legionnaires, who works with Violet and who had herself kind of come from Utah to Seattle. And she told me, well, she first told me, and I didn't even put this in the story. She said, you know, she's gone through all of her savings helping other trans people in, you know, get situated in Seattle, and her resources have run out. And then she said, and you know, Violet is in danger of being evicted. And I said, what? Because I had no idea that Violet was in danger of being evicted. Violet has a GoFundMe that's to pay for her rent, to keep her housed. And I mean, I think it is one of those situations where an organizer is so passionate about helping other people that she's not taking a salary. She's spending all of the money yeah. that the nonprofit brings in on helping trans people who are even more vulnerable than she is. And, you know, and is finding that you do have to save something for yourself sometimes because we're a community that is very concerned about each other and about helping each other and about making sure that we're doing as much as we can for one another. Cause we do feel, I think many of us feel abandoned by the rest of the country. And so, yeah, so Violet has a GoFundMe, is sort of hoping to get to a more stable situation where she doesn't have to rely on a GoFundMe for rent and is helping people who are even more marginal.
1: Okay. So I am looking here on GoFundMe. Okay. As you were speaking, Evan, I don't know if you checked it out. Because we may have listeners that might want to, you know,
0: I do think our story helped. I do think she got a boost of donations from our story.
1: So, well, it's not loading, unfortunately, on my phone. I should never try and do this on the radio. but listeners, if you want to try and help, write this down. Her name is Violet, V-I-O-L-E-T, right? Kawaguchi, K-A-W-A-G-U-C-H-I. And check her out, and

0: like her name is out there doing good things, and if you can help her, go help her. If you can help other people in Seattle, and just check out Seattle Internal Refugee Trans Help. I'm sure you're going to find organizations that could benefit from your donations. Okay, yeah, but I just need to do that. My big heart was just like pounding.
1: No, of course.
0: Ellie, you got to do something. Okay, all right. I didn't mean to get you off track, my friend.
1: Not at all. I'm very glad. I do think she got some donations from the story. I think, you know, there's just a lot of need, though. And I think one of the things that the story really brought up is, you know, that there are sort of limits to this mutual aid model, which is so wonderful and which I believe in, you know, very strongly.
0: Right.
1: When there's this systemic issue, it can be really too big for these kind of smaller networks to really absorb and make sure that people don't fall through the cracks. And it does feel like that's what's either happened or very close to happening in Seattle right now with trans refugees.
0: Yeah, it's just, it's all horrible about what's going on in our country relative to our community. And there are all these kinds of consequences that I think a lot of people aren't aware of. You know, they're just, I mean, you know, a lot of cis straight people are like, oh, that's so horrible what the red states are doing. You know, and I feel, you know, bad for you, Ellie, okay? But that's the extent that a whole lot of people go. And I understand that. I mean, everybody's busy. Everybody's got so much going on. I understand that. But there are all these things, all these consequences happening, and people are truly suffering, you know? And some people are falling into depression. Some people are falling into substance abuse addiction. Some people are dying. Some people are taking their lives. You know, it's just, anyway, it's quite horrible.
1: No, it is. It's really tough. And it does, I mean, I do think that this story also speaks to the other side of that, which is the tremendous strength and resources and the lengths our community will go to try and find those people and get them to safety and support them. And I did hear wonderful stories of people who had been relocated,
0: yep,
1: who had found jobs, who had been given, you know, career counseling, resume help. You know, this is
0: the opportunity
1: really
0: for a fresh start.
1: Not to just, you know, not to just give people like a handout or a place to stay for 6 months, but really give them a path towards being able to stand on their own 2 feet. And they are absolutely doing it. But unfortunately, you know, the scale that they're doing it is not quite at the scale that the problem is. The scale of the problem is much bigger.
0: And we don't, you know, and of course we don't have the local government helping, which would always, you know, I mean, because they have clout, they can marshal resources, you know, they can talk about it. And talk about it repeatedly, which is the kind of thing that brings up the consciousness of everybody.
1: Absolutely.
0: All right. Listen, I'm watching my time, but I want to see if we can grab a totally separate subject. Okay. I mean, it's all transgender related, of course, but James Tallarico, I'm positive you're, you know, keeping your finger on the pulse about what's going on down in the Senate race, the new Senate race now in Texas between James Tallarico and Ken Paxton, and now Paxton is out. I mean, immediately it was like, you know, as soon as the results were announced, Paxton the very next morning started calling James Tallarico transgender, you know, and I think Trump is either chimed in or certainly he's going to be chiming in on this. What's your take on this? And can we see, do you think we're going to see more of this with other people, other, you know, MAGA candidates claiming that their, you know, opponents are transgender?
1: Yeah, I mean, I do think that my reading of calling James Tallarico transgender is not that they're saying he's transgender. It's that they're impugning his masculinity. They're saying he's not a man's man enough. He's not, you know, like they're not using the word transgender to actually suggest that he's going to undergo it. Transition, they're using the worst thing a person can be, which is a trans person and a trans woman in particular in their mind, and just kind of tacking it onto him because they're slime. And I do think that we are going to see a lot more of it. And what I take from that is really just that they don't have anything else. They don't have, like, it's been, you know, 2 years of Trump. And this is what they, you know, came in to that election with as their top priority, and they've done a heck of a lot to harm and, you know, harry and abuse the trans community. And they don't have anything new. They don't have anything fresh. They don't have anything resonating with people. They certainly don't have any, you know, solutions to any kind of problems. And so they are going back to put the word transgender next to a Democrat because it's the only play they have. And my hope is that it's not going to work as well, that people are kind of getting a little tired of it. You know, calling James Tellerico transgender is like a schoolyard bully level of like, you know, and I mean, certainly I'm not going to bet against a Republican in Texas for any seat, you know, but I'm not sure it's going, that particular line of attack is going to do all that much work for them, because it's just nonsense. It's just, they don't have anything.
0: Well, I know, but you and I know it's nonsense to claim that school kids were going into school, fifth graders were going to school as boys and coming out as girls, you know, the same day. I mean, but people believe, I mean, millions of people believe that.
1: People did believe it, for sure, you know? For sure.
0: Well, listen, Evan, I could talk to you for hours, okay? And we'll have you back, all right? You are
1: absolutely
0: doing, everyone, Evan Urquhart with Assigned Media. Go Google Assigned Media. Incredible independent reporting, which we need in our society right now. Evan, thanks so very much for being on The Illegal Trans Woman. I so have enjoyed having you.
1: Thank you so much.
0: Okay, listeners, we're going to take a break. When we come back, we're going to do my regular news bites, and then we'll do some random acts. I got some nice random acts for you. This week, you're listening to me, Ellie Krug, on The Illegal Trans Woman. We will be back in a second. Thanks.

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And we're back. Ellie Krug with the illegal trans woman. Evan Urquhart, check him out. Check out Assigned Media. It's independent reporting. It's good reporting, okay? I mean, look at what happened at 60 Minutes. Okay, again, another thing not to get me started on. Okay, news bites. I've got two news bites for you. News bite number one, as reported by the Associated Press on Monday of this week, a three-judge panel of the U.S. Court of Appeals for the District of Columbia has ruled that the Pentagon's policy of banning transgender people from military service was illegal and that it likely violated the constitutional rights of transgender people. I mean, it was a 2-1 ruling. Writing for the majority was Judge Robert Wilkins, who wrote that the Pentagon's policy against trans people, quote, appears to be driven by the base desire to harm a politically unpopular group, colon, persons who identify as transgender, unquote. Of course, it's politically driven. Of course, they want to harm transgender people. Of course, they want to do all that. And thank God that this D.C. Circuit Court of Appeals, you know, it's a subset of the larger court. I think the larger court has maybe 19 judges, so this was three, okay, and it was a split ruling. But nonetheless, but that's the good news. The bad news is that even the majority on this 2-1, they stayed at their decision, okay, so that the government can go appeal to the Supreme Court. The Supreme Court has already, in another case, allowed the government to drum out thousands of transgender people from the military. And this is just, you know, just horrible. Okay. All right. That is news bite number one. I keep using the word horrible, don't I? Yeah. Well, from where I stand right now and sit, it is all horrible. It really is. So I mean, that doesn't mean I'm like giving in. Okay. No, not if you know Ellie Krug. No, not at all. It just means I'm doubling down. News bite number two. I'm rooting for the results in the California governor's race are still being tabulated. They're bringing in all of the mail-in ballots and all that stuff and trying to, you know, because California wants to give everybody's vote a chance, okay? They want them to count. So, but in the governor's race right now, it looks like with 60% of the results in, Steve Hilton is in the lead, followed by Becerra. I don't remember Becerra's first name. He's in second. And then Tom Steyer, the billionaire wannabe politician who has tried to be president and didn't get it. You know, he is in third. Okay. I'm rooting for Steyer. I've just got to tell you, I'm rooting for him because Steyer is the only, like, he may be one of the few, like, out of a handful, you know, only one of a handful of Democratic politicians, although Steyer is an independent, we'll just go with politicians who are willing to support transgender people. Steyer recently did a Facebook spot with A.B. Hernandez, who is the California transgender California high school track star, okay, who is the center of a firestorm over trans athletes. And Steyer, right, Steyer, certainly out of the California race, is the sole candidate. And as I said, one of the few in the whole country to support trans athletes. He sat there and he talked with A.B. Hernandez, who is just this delightful young woman, and who made me jealous because she's just so incredibly beautiful and feminine. We don't need to go into all that. I mean, she got the chance to be her very early. And Steyer is just like, I support you. Trans athletes have the right to play on the teams that they identify with their gender identity. So, Steyer, I hope you get it. I hope you can get into the general. We'll see what happens. All right, we got to take a break. I'll come back with Random Acts. I've got some nice ones. Listen to me, Ellie Krug, the illegal trans woman. If you like what you hear, visit my website, elliekrug.com. Thanks.

0: This is WCPT telling you that you can shop blue. With the Trump administration making over $1 trillion in cuts to Medicaid and the ACA, let's take a look at some health insurance companies that support the Democratic Party. CVS Health. CVS Health donated $938,000 to local action committees, sitting in the middle of a 50-50 split on parties they donate to. But with donations from senior leaders and other employees, 64% of their donations went to Democrats. Walgreens. Walgreens donated $316,000 to local action committees in 2024, but it's also a 50-50 split with their political donations. But with their senior leaders and other employees, 70% of Walgreens donations went to Democrats. Blue Cross Blue Shield. In 2024, Blue Cross Blue Shield donated $5 million in political gifts. It was a 50-50 split between both parties, but with senior leaders and other employees' donations, 64% of those donations went to Democrats. This has been WCPT telling you that you can shop blue.
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0: This is WCPT telling you how you can shop blue. Did you know that there are only 49 states in America that require you to have car insurance? At Chicago's Progressive Talk, we're in Illinois, and Illinois is one of the 49 states that require you to have car insurance. Let's look at some car insurance companies that support the Democratic Party. American Family Insurance. American Family Insurance was once very conservative, but since 2019, they have moved to the left, donating $214,000 to Democrats in 2024. AAA was also once very conservative, but in 2014, they shifted to the left, donating $235,000 to Democrats in 2024. 83% of their donations went to Democrats. Liberty Mutual. Now, Liberty Mutual leans to the left, and yes, they did donate $1.6 million to Democrats in 2024. That was only 64% of their donations. Progressive Insurance. Progressive does not give to politics, but some of their senior leaders do, and their senior leaders lean left. This has been WCPT telling you how you can shop blue.
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12: And we're back. Ellie Krug, the illegal trans woman. Okay, now listen, two random acts for you, all right? Now, some of you, hopefully many of you, know that when I'm not on the radio, I am out trying to make the world better. Among the ways that I do that is I go out and speak. I have about human inclusivity generally. I have this talk called Gray Area Thinking that people love. It's not transgender focused. It's not LGBTQ plus focused. It's all human focused. And since you heard my voice last, I went to Omaha. I drove more than 800 miles in 2 days to go to Omaha to speak at a Lutheran church on Tuesday night of this week to do Gray Area Thinking. We had about 20 people, 22 people in the audience,
2: And then the next day on Wednesday at the noon, I did a part of gray area thinking, a part of the workshop for a law firm in downtown Omaha. We had more than 100 people in attendance for that and was very well received. And then that night, Wednesday night, I went out, drove out to Lincoln and did gray area thinking for another Lutheran church. And we had maybe 25 people for that. You know, and again, well received. I've got to tell you, this talk, gray area thinking, it reminds people about how we all have good hearts. I mean, I'm on record, 98% of us have good hearts. 2% are incredibly challenged, but the 98% are good. But we forget that because of all the stuff going on. And this workshop reminds people of that. It makes them feel good about each other. And it makes them feel good, believe it or not, about our country. Notwithstanding all the stuff, it makes them feel good because I prove to everybody in the room that we want to be known for compassion more than anything else. We do. I prove that to them. Okay? It's a two-hour workshop. Hey, you know, if you want me to come and do gray area thinking for your church, your organization, reach out to me at elliekrug.com, and I'd be happy to send you a description of the talk, or go to elliekrug.com. You'll see it on the landing page of the website, description of that talk. So my goal is to do more gray area thinkings farther west. Stay tuned. I'm working on something. I'll tell you about that. But people are hungry to be reminded that everybody actually cares about each other far more than what we think. Second, random act, I became a grandparent for the very first time on Monday of this week. My daughter gave me a beautiful, well, she didn't give it to me, but she gave the world a beautiful, beautiful daughter. A beautiful daughter for her, a beautiful granddaughter for me. And so I've been sending pictures around to various people in my life, including to my next-door neighbor, Karen, who you may recall I've talked about before because I had eye surgery and Karen was driving me around to appointments. God love this woman. She's 81 years old. She said, Ellie, I'll pray for you. And she helps me. Well, I sent her one of the pictures of my new granddaughter, and she and her husband, Shelley, short for Sheldon, came over yesterday with a little gift bag. I said, Ellie, we have this for you. And I had no idea. I was totally shocked. A lovely card from them. And then in the gift bag was a picture frame with a picture, one of the pictures I sent of my granddaughter. It's my very first frame picture of my granddaughter. I started to cry. The kindness was unbelievable. See, people do have good hearts. They do, everyone. All right, I got to wrap this up. A big thanks to my producer. That's a high note to wrap it up on. Big note to thanks to my producer, Brett Johnson. Thank you, Brett, for always everything. And to you, my listeners, thank you. Tell others about this show. Share the link on this about this show to others. And between now and when you hear my voice next, go out and do something good for someone else as well as for yourself. Ellie Krug, over and out.

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7: NBC News Radio, I'm Lisa Carton. President Trump plans to start cutting jobs from the Office of National Intelligence. The Wall Street Journal reports incoming acting director of the DNI, Bill Pulte, was told by Trump to start the process of cutting employees from the office. Trump said the firings would be part of a shakeup to the U.S. intelligence community. Pulte was tapped to replace outgoing DNI Tulsi Gabbard on a temporary basis, according to President Trump. Democrat Javier Becerra will advance to the November election for California governor.
8: As your governor, I am ready to lead the fight to uphold California's promise.
7: Thousands of votes are still being counted as Republican Steve Hilton and Democrat Tom Steyer jockey for the second spot on the ballot. Meanwhile, Los Angeles Mayor Karen Bass will advance to the fall ballot with Spencer Pratt and Nithya Raman, both hoping to join her. The vote counting in California will continue for days as mail-in ballots postmarked on or before Election Day can still be counted. U.S. Central Command says U.S. forces have intercepted Iranian missiles fired at Kuwait and Bahrain. CENTCOM said Friday that 7 ballistic missiles were shot down over the Persian Gulf. The United States can't rely on a papal blessing for the World Cup. Speaking to reporters aboard his flight to Madrid, the Chicago-born Pope Leo said he will certainly support the U.S. as it prepares to compete in the World Cup, and he'll try his best to catch a few games. Senate Democratic candidate Graham Plattner is denying allegations from ex-girlfriends that he was physically abusive. More from Mark Mayfield.
9: The New York Times interviewed several women who recounted various episodes with the embattled Maine Democratic Senate hopeful. One said Plattner twisted her arm and shoved her into a bedroom, while another claimed the combat vet fantasized about killing people he considered a threat. In an interview with MS Now, Plattner denied all allegations of physical abuse
7: and acknowledged his struggles with PTSD and drinking following combat duty in Iraq and Afghanistan. 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
16: 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Benny J, take it away.
17: Hello, everybody. Ben Jarofsky here. State Senator Karina Villa standing by. State Senator Karina Villa standing by. It's a great opportunity for me. I've never talked to Karina Villa, and so I'm really looking forward to this conversation. Good lefty. And I don't know if she identifies herself as a lefty, so that's me identifying herself. And as I told her before we went on the mic, I said, you know, you're free to disagree with me. So that may be the first disagreement that we have. I characterize her as a lefty. I love lefties. I am a lefty, and this is Lefty Land. I'm going to give a shout out to Cook County Treasurer Maria Pappas. I've known Maria for 5,000 years. Back in the day when she was a Cook County board member, look it up, people. Yeah, she was once a Cook County board member. Why am I giving her a shout out? I'm giving her a shout out because finally, an elected official in Cook County, an elected official with a Chicago base, has told the truth about how much a professional sports team is worth to the city of Chicago. Now, I am not completely naive. I've been following politics in the city of Chicago since before State Senator Villa was born. Just pause and think about that, State Senator. And so I understand that we're heading into a mayoral season, and just like the MAGA members of the state assembly do not want to, quote unquote, give Governor Pritzker a, quote unquote, victory, because in this upside down view of the world, keeping a sports team in a state is a victory. So they will not vote for a bear handout, whereas MAGA in Indiana is just throwing at money at the Bears in order to make their MAGA governor look good. Guys, it's not that complicated. Just be honest for once in your life, MAGA. OK, you guys are playing the game. You're very deceitful. So just as MAGA does not want to give Governor Pritzker a victory, Maria Pappas doesn't want to give Brandon Johnson a victory. I mean, I'm really not the smartest guy in the world, ladies and gentlemen, to figure this out. Maria Pappas wants to be mayor. So it'd be just great for her if the Bears leave town. Go to Hammond. God bless you, Pierce. Go to Hammond. It's not even a swamp. It's like a toxic swamp. You want to build on it, Hammond, guys. That's great for your players, the healthier players. That's the Chicago Bears. Go to Hammond. Would you hurry up and get there already? So she issued a report, which she, it was in the Bright One today, the Sun-Times. I don't know if the Tribunal ran it. And where essentially the theme of the report is there's no noticeable benefit to giving the Bears a property tax break to go to Arlington Heights. You know, it's going to do is raise the cost of all the local services and obligations that the Arlington Heights taxpayers have to meet. Duh. I mean, come on. You know,
18: the Bears only play, what is it? If they're lucky, they make a playoff, but it's really like 10 games a year. If you count preseason, you're not going to make a lot of money, Arlington Heights. You're going to lose money on the deal. Now, if that doesn't matter to you and you're willing to raise your taxes to pay for the things that you want, like schools and streets and police and fire, because it's so important to you and your dignity and your sense of worth that you could say that Chicago Bears play there, then go ahead, knock yourself out, raise your taxes. I don't care. But don't pretend that there's going to be any benefit to it. Maria Pappas said, yeah, she had the guys in the back room crunch the numbers. I have never seen an elected official in Cook County be honest about this. And I've sat through so many boondoggles having to do with sports scenes. I go the White Sox Park, the first boondoggle that I lived through. Soldier Field renovation with the spaceship that they created. I went through that. The total travesty and deceit and lies having to do with the Olympics. I lived through that. I've lived through all this stuff. Wrigley Field renovation. They always hire some consultant to go, well, we looked into this and the economic development boost is like, then they kick out some number, $500 million. And all the rubes in Chicago go, wow, we're rich. Come on, Chicago can't be that dumb. I'm sorry. I have more respect for yourself. So anyway, Maria Pappas, she wants those Bears out of here so that you watch. When she's on the campaign trail, she'll be going, Brandon Johnson lost the Bears. Well, I'm like, wait. And I'll be the only one in Chicago who remembers. Wait, Maria Pappas, don't you remember your report? The one that said, who cares if they leave? He lost the Bears. Just like all those MAGA Republicans who vote against the handout that the Bears want for Arlington Heights. They're going to be going, J.B. Pritzker lost the Bears. You know what, people, and I'm going to bring the state senator on now. You know what the underlying theme to this is? The elected officials, the people you send to office, think you're really dumb. Not me. I don't think you're dumb. Your elected officials think you're dumb, that they would do these kinds of games, the games people play, as the spinners once said. Without further ado, I'm going to bring on State Senator Vio. Welcome to my humble podcast, State Senator.
19: Ben, thank you so much for having me.
18: It's been too long, like as in never. So I'm really happy that we broke the ice here. So before I go further, you're actually going to have to vote on this thing as a state senator. So feel free to disagree with me. Like I said, if you think it's a good idea to give the Bears a handout, go ahead, make the case for it. The floor is yours.
19: All right. Thanks, Ben. Let's rewind and catch people up on the question of, is she a lefty? I am the proud and humble co-chair of the Senate Progressive Caucus. So if that identifies me as anything but a lefty, I think I might get in trouble. Yeah. So yes, I absolutely identify as a lefty. And what that just means to me is I put people first. You see, I was a school social worker for 15 years in a working class community before I ever ran for office. Never did I ever think I was going to run for state rep in 2018 and then state senate in 2020. It wasn't until I saw what was happening under the Rauner administration and all of those budget cuts that were really impacting everyday families that I decided to run. And flipped that district back in 2018 to become a state representative. And then let me move on to the Bears conversation and let you know that, listen, I remember the Super Bowl shuffle, okay? Love the Bears. Love the Bears. Would love if the Bears decided to stay in Illinois, but not with tax dollars that are sorely needed right now for people's property tax relief, for food, for healthcare, for housing. These are all issues right now that every single person that comes to my office, that calls my office, says, what are you all doing about this in Springfield? People aren't calling my office to say, I'm calling to ask you to please give away money to the Chicago Bears. That's not why people are calling my office. So I'm going to focus. My number one focus and attention is how we bring in revenue to be able to compensate for the disastrous behavior of the federal government here in the state of Illinois.
18: Wow. That is something I definitely have to follow up on. So I'm going to give you a choice. I could go and ask you about the lessons you learned from your controller slaves, because I really want to ask you about that. And that would take me down the path I could come back to the budget. So let's do controller first. Let's get it out of the way.
19: Yeah, because it's all interconnected.
18: Okay. You're absolutely correct. It's interconnected because among one thing that controller could be doing is pointing out how much money we're getting from the feds and how it's being spent throughout the state. That would be really helpful in making that a crusade. So talk a little bit. I ask every candidate who comes on the show who is defeated, what lessons they learn, particularly if you're running from the left, as you were in, what was it? It was a three-person race. I've lost track.
19: Four. It was four of us.
18: I apologize. Go ahead.
19: Yeah. So first and foremost, did not see it as like, do not characterize it. I don't characterize it as defeated, nor do those who helped me get to where I got on the campaign. You know, I didn't have a campaign manager until January. I didn't have a field director until February. We got as far as we got because this was a people's campaign, because it was boldly number one from the beginning. Budgets are moral documents. Every line represents a face. Every number on the spreadsheet represents one of my former students, my constituents, people's everyday lives. So to me, the fact that we were able to get as close as we did, that we were able to increase the Latino turnout for votes, that we were able to engage the youth in coming out to vote because they felt like they had a champion, I think all of those things are wins. Obviously, some lessons learned. Really, one of the top ones is when you're running as a statewide progressive from a working class community, it's so imperative that we start building up the bench when it comes to campaign infrastructure and campaign staff. You know, I did not decide to get into this race until Susanna decided to announce that she was stepping down. And a few days after that was the Cook County slating process. There was about 4 or 5 days in between when she announced and the day that the slating happened. I was in rural Mexico, had to take a bus overnight to the border, and then from there got on a plane to Chicago in order to make it on time for that slating. And on that trajectory, I was making calls to all of the voting committee members for the Cook County Democratic Party. I say all of that to emphasize the fact that this was a very last minute jump into the campaign, right? It was done for the right reasons, for the right motives, but it put me at a huge disadvantage in terms of building up that support network, that team. And I think that the progressive movement needs to be ready next time with staff and infrastructure to be ready to go and support great candidates. Also, there was a ton of races that sucked up all of the available campaign staff, sure. Right? All of the congressional races, et cetera. So,
18: yeah. Well, then the first issue, I mean, now we're going down this path, is the decision to wait for Susana Mendoza to step down. That's the Susana that Karina just alluded to, the incumbent controller who is now has mayoral dreams of her own. I've watched Susana Mendoza's career for a long time. This is me speaking, not you, Karina. And she's drifting to the right. It's clear to me. And so this gets in the heart of things. Like, why not challenge her? Why wait for her to step down? Why not just challenge her?
19: I think that, you know, there was so much happening in Springfield last year that I wanted to focus on. Folks started coming to me around January saying, you know, Karina, we really think you should consider running for controller. And I said, you know, Susanna in the past has said she was going to run for mayor. She didn't step down. She decided to stay. I was not looking to run against Susanna. Susanna during right after the, you know, when she first got elected, she proved that she was standing on the side of the working people. She started paying the bills in the order of the priority of the people who needed the most first. I talked to a lot of social service agencies about that time, and they could not sing enough praises of her about what she did during that Rauner administration, right? So I wasn't looking to challenge her. But when she stepped down, I knew it was a vital seat and it was imperative that we had someone that was progressive and had the right messaging to run for that seat.
18: Yeah. Fair enough. That's a good response. And shout out, Susanna. You know, I always give you a little love after I criticize you drifting right, but you did stand up against Romer. I always say that, Senator, whenever I talk about Susanna Mendoza, because I do appreciate the stance you took against Romer. And so we'll move on from that. All right. I heard so many rumors, and I would love for you to set the record straight about what happened when you were making those calls to the Cook County Democratic Party and looking for their endorsement.
19: It'll be a tell-all. It was so interesting. So for those of you who don't know, I represent DuPage County. Okay, DuPage, Kane, suburban Cook. I am a suburban girl through and through. Not many folks in the city really knew me outside of course, my General Assembly colleagues. So when I had to go through and make these phone calls from many people, it was the first time that they had ever heard my name or heard about me, etc. But the first round of phone calls that I made was to some pretty solid supporters who jumped right in. Congresswoman Delia Ramirez, Congressman Chuy Garcia, and a long list of other amazing champions who jumped in. Of course, the Senate President was one of the first supporters as well. And so as I was making these calls and making the case and saying, this is why I want to run, I believe that we need to put the working people first, that we need to stand up to Donald Trump, and that every single seat is going to matter in every single election moving forward, right? Including the controller race. And I painted this picture and people were really excited. They're like, okay, yeah, this makes sense. This is great. We're going to support you. You've got our vote. Including the person who had called me while I was in Mexico to say, hey, I think you should consider running for Susanna Mendoza's seat. Folks started saying yes, and I started to, you know, input the numbers because they're weighted votes. And by the end of the night, the second full day of me making these phone calls, the evening before the slating, I got a call by someone, and they said, you lost votes to someone, you know, this person, this person, this person, this person. They flipped. They're not going to vote for you. And I was like, what? What do you mean? Included in that is the person who called to say you should run for Susanna Mendoza's seat. And I said, what do you mean? Why did they flip? Like, I need those votes. And they said, they flipped because Michael Sachs is calling people and telling them that you should absolutely not be supported, that he personally is opposed to you, you know, getting this endorsement. And if people vote for you, he will personally remember when it comes time for the reelection. So as a result of that, people flipped.
18: And do you know why Michael Sachs took this stand against you?
19: Because I wore a kefaya at the DNC. He was against that. He told people that I was a kefaya wearing Hamas loving anti-Semit.
18: Dang. That's quite an accusation.
19: It is. And I have a very, you know, a few things. First, I do wear the kefaya. I wear the kefaya often. I wear it to different places, and I wear it proudly. I stand proudly with my Palestinian brothers and sisters during this time of atrocities, this genocide in Gaza. I've been boldly speaking against this for a very long time, and I don't consider it bold. I mean, just it's the right thing to do. You see this idea of being a social worker, you can't just take the hat on and off when you want to. It's ingrained in me to stand up for people who are being harmed. And so that's it. That was when I was getting attacked and being told that Michael Sachs, a billionaire who I've never met in person, is making calls against me, you know, and people started flipping. I'm like, well, I mean, if people are against me speaking up against a genocide, and that's why they don't want to vote for me, then they shouldn't vote for me. Like, I don't know what else to say about that, right? Like, you go ahead and do you. Like, history will remember. History will remember who stayed silent. You know, and the other way, I have a very good friend. He's a rabbi. He actually called Michael Sachs himself. And he said, Krinavia is my friend. She is a personal friend. And she is not an anti-Semite. I didn't know that happened. I did not know that happened until months later, that my friend called him and said that. So knowing that, I mean, it was beautiful that my friend had called and made that, you know, had had that conversation on my behalf.
18: How did you find out? Did your friend tell you, or did Michael say?
19: Yeah, my friend told me. I sat with him and we talked. He wanted to know how the campaign was going. And I told him that and he said, did you know that I called Michael? I called him immediately when I heard that he was saying these things about you.
18: And did you ever have a conversation with the unnamed person? Let's call him person X, committeeman X, who had called you when you were in Mexico and said,
19: no, I called him, and said, I don't know why you decided to flip. I would love to hear from you, but you know, there's going to be a few more votes and I would appreciate if you could give me a call so we could talk about this. And he just never called. That vote process took hours. The first vote happened in the morning, I think, I don't know, maybe 9:30. And we didn't have the results until 1 because there was vote after vote after vote on the controller's race. It was extremely, extremely contested. A lot of people stuck their neck out trying to help me out with getting that endorsement, and it just didn't come through.
18: So excuse my ignorance, and this is just bad memory. There were so many races. I can't remember who got the endorsement.
19: Margaret.
18: Margaret Croke. Okay. Mm-hmm. State Representative Margaret Croke, endorsed by Pritzker. And she got the nod. If the calls hadn't come in, do you think you would have gotten the Cook County Board? The-
19: 1,000%. 1,000%. I just needed two of the people who flipped to be with me, and I would have had it. Yeah, so I would have gotten the Cook County Democratic Party endorsement. Yeah.
18: And you mm-hmm. think you would have won?
19: Oh, without a doubt. Without a doubt. And look, the day after I didn't get their endorsement, people started calling. You're still running, right? You're still running. What are you going to do? What are you going to do? I didn't announce immediately, but I knew right away when I walked out of there that I was still running. Like, without a doubt. Listen, suppressing someone's voice because of something like a genocide, if I would have sat down at that moment, what would have that made me? It just would have made me an accomplice. So I decided to, I'm going to do it.
18: Well, this issue is not going to go away for the Democratic Party. And the faster the Democratic Party comes face to face with this, the better for the Democratic Party. I follow this stuff very closely, Karina. I follow the Mayor Z, as we call him, the Zo Man in New York. You know, the challenges he's facing. I follow what's happening here in Chicago with Mayor Johnson. When he called for the ceasefire, he took a lot of heat. My humble opinion is just me speaking. That was like the pinnacle of his acts as mayor, my humble opinion. Very courageous move. And so it's not going anywhere. And you already alluded to the convention in 2024 where Kamala Harris would not allow a Palestinian Democrat to take the stage.
19: That's
18: and
19: right.
18: I told you this is lefty land. So, I mean, the people come on my show are all upset to varying degrees. Some are saying, I'm not going to vote for her. Some are saying, well, I would vote for her if I lived in Michigan where, you know, it's a swing state. And then there were those who say, I will hold my nose and vote for her. None of which is like, how do I put this? You know, really convincing, powerful support at a time when we were facing this existential moment for American democracy with this lunatic. Mm-hmm. You know what I'm saying? And we weren't all hands on deck.
19: I knew, yeah, at the convention when that happened, I was there. I remember now the cafe said ceasefire delegate. So I was a committed Kamala Harris delegate. And at the Cook County Democratic Party slating, they were trying to spread rumors that I was a non-committed delegate. All you had to do was Google Illinois delegation for Kamala Harris. You could have found that there was only one person who didn't give their support to one delegate who didn't give their support to Kamala. And it was a male from central or southern Illinois. It wasn't me. I was a committed ceasefire delegate. In other words, I was wanting to pressure or emphasize the need for ceasefire in Kamala's policy, right? That week, people were like, oh, she's going to win. And that week, I walked away saying, oh, she's going to lose. She's going to lose because this issue is too big of an issue. It's not the general public, everyday people, not the people in that room, not the, you know, inner circle Democrats, but the general public did not want to continue to see bombing of people in Gaza. They didn't. And them not taking a step in allowing someone on the stage showed to me that it wasn't going to be a policy priority. And I, you know, everyone walked out, the folks that walked out there were like, oh my gosh, we're going to win. And I'm like, oh, I just kept it to myself. I was like, I don't think so.
18: Well, you know, I got some years on you, and they were, the notion of America voting for a black woman as her president, is a stretch for America. So, I mean, it's a whole other conversation. We'll move away from it because once I go down this, rabbit hole, Karina, I can't stop. But she had so much going against her just because of the hate and envy and prejudice, that so many people have toward, black women.
19: Yep.
18: And, so she, I, like I said, it had to be all hands on deck. And
19: that's right.
18: You know, but I'll always say this. I'm sorry, guys. Anyone who voted for Donald Trump thinking that Donald Trump was better on Gaza or Israel, you guys were fooling yourselves. You voted for Donald Trump because you don't like black women. And now you use the Palestinians as your cloak. Okay. So that's my opinion about that. Just like I told you my opinion about Maria Pappas' study on the Bears, Karina. If you voted for Donald Trump thinking you were going to get a better deal for Palestinians out of his administration.
19: Oh, for sure. No, for sure. But I think there was a lot of people that just didn't go vote.
18: That's totally different. A totally different animal.
19: Or people that left it blank. Yeah, for sure.
16: 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Go check them out.
18: Hello again, everybody. Ben Jarovsky here. We're calling this Mallory from South Carolina Thursday, and here's why. Mallory Dittmer standing by. Mallory Dittmer standing by, candidate for Congress in South Carolina. I don't know what you're all saying. Ben, why are you interviewing?

0: set Donald Trump back MAGA candidates versus Democrats in maps that were drawn more or less, left over more or less in the last map making. Yeah, Donald Trump will lose. No question about it. It'll be a decisive loss. Absolutely. I think he's exceedingly unpopular. I think even MAGA, in their heart of hearts, if like no one was, if they went into a room all by themselves and there was nobody else in the room, they go, well, of course he's going to lose. So how do you avoid that? Well, he just changed the boundaries. It's going on all over the country. Come on, change the boundaries. Oh, we're going to lose. Well, here's what you do. Change the boundary. Donald Trump got on the phone with the governor of Texas. That sort of started it. And Texas go, yes, sir, boss. And they changed the boundaries. Donald got on the phone. I don't even know if he had to call him. DeSantis in Florida. Yes, sir, boss. And they changed the boundaries. They're trying to do it in Alabama, but it seems like a judicial panel is going to block them. We'll see. They're going to take that one to Supremes. They did it in Louisiana. This is a MAGA tactic. They're changing district boundaries in between censuses. You're supposed to do it after a census because it's all about distributing population in a fair and equal way. So every congressional district has the same number of people in it, but they're doing it in between census. Pretty tricky move by MAGA. And in my humble opinion, and this is me speaking, not Mallory, it's all an attempt to placate Trump and to keep Trump-supported Congress people in charge of Congress by the midterms. They thought they were going to get away with it in South Carolina, and then a miracle of miracles, and Mallory's going to tell us all about it on Tuesday. I'm going to give a shout-out to South Carolina Republicans. I never thought that they would come, Mallory. Let me just take a moment. You guys show me a little backbone. You saw what happened in Indiana when the Hoosiers stood up to Donald Trump on the issue of redistricting. He told the MAGA in Indiana, vote these legislators out. And MAGA, oh, yes, sir, boss. I'm a voter. All I do is what Donnie tells me, voted him out. So either the South Carolina legislators got more backbone than the legislators in, like, say, Texas or Alabama or Florida, or maybe they figured something out. Maybe it's a combination of both. But anyway, that's the backdrop, if you will, for Mallory coming on the show. So welcome to my humble podcast, Mallory.
1: Thank you so much for having me.
0: Yeah, and just so you know, we were going to do this on Tuesday, but got postponed because of the vote that went down in South Carolina, and you were just overwhelmed with phone calls. Yes. At that moment, so we had to cancel. I really appreciate you making time to come back on. Why don't you talk about, we'll start by, well, why don't you introduce yourself to our listeners, and then we'll talk about what went down on Tuesday, put us in this position. Go ahead.
1: Perfect. Well, yes, my name is Mallory Dittmer. I'm running to replace Ralph Norman, who's considered one of the most conservative members of Congress, one of the original Freedom Caucus members. I'm running to replace him in the House of Representatives. Now, he's running for governor, so it's an open seat for the first time in a decade. And with demographic shifts and people being so fed up with this administration, we have a real shot at taking this. I have lived in South Carolina for the last 6 years. I'm actually a Chicago girl at heart. I was born in Southern Indiana, but spent most of my childhood up until after graduating college in Naperville and lived downtown. I graduated in 08, and the first job I got, so that was, you know, right during the recession. The first job I got was an internship downtown working for free. And then finally got my first job making $27,000 a year trying to live downtown. It was absolutely insane. But love Chicago, still have family in Chicago. Ugh, always have such a special place in my heart.
0: So what got you to move to South Carolina?
1: Well, I've bounced around a whole lot for my career. So we've lived in Texas, we've lived in New York City, Texas again after New York City, and then really, we're just looking for change in 2020 and loved the idea after living in Texas for so long. You can drive all day and still be in Texas. We love the idea of being close to both the beach and the mountains. And politics aside, we really, really love it here. And it's not quite as cold as Chicago, which is helpful.
0: Yeah, that I'm sure you don't miss the winters. So you're running for Congress. Is this your first run, am I correct, for political office?
1: This is my first run, but I've been running campaigns for the last 4 years here, and I've been very effective at beating MAGA-type candidates. You don't often see a campaign manager end up running for office, but a lot of people encourage me to do it because we needed a very serious candidate to take advantage of this open seat.

0: And so.
1: All right. So let's talk about this.
0: Yes.
1: It is an open seat. And yes, Ralph Norman is running for governor. And before him, I'm doing this off the top of my head, I think Mick Mulvaney was your congressperson who also went to work for Trump, I think in Trump's budget office. And in the first go around for Trump. And so over the last few elections, it's been heavily Republican. I think Trump won it by, again, I wish I'd written this down. I think he got like 60% of the vote in 2024 against Kamala Harris. And he defeated Biden that it was as well in 2020. So what has changed in the area that makes you think, oh, this is right for a Democrat to win?
0: Yeah. Well, I live in York County, which represents 40% of the 5th district. And the 5th is an R plus 11 district, which, you know, in normal times would be pretty much a done deal. But these days, not so much. I live in the suburbs of Charlotte. And so you would get a lot of people, my whole street. I've got so many people from Chicago on my street. I've got people that, you know, have come in from all over. It's a very transient place, much like Naperville, where I grew up. And so the demographics are very much the highly educated in this part of the suburbs and very, I've been doing public education advocacy here for the last 4 years and have really exposed Moms for Liberty. If you're familiar with them up there, they're the ones that are doing all the book bans. The reason South Carolina has the most book bans in the country. We have wonderful schools up here in Fort Mill where I live. My husband's a teacher and we've been able to really expose them for who they are, where people have really woken up to the MAGA agenda. And so people definitely vote for candidate over party in this part of the district. And next door in Rock Hill, we have such an amazing city, but it's very blue. And we have seen candidates again beat MAGA types for school board, for city council, and even just beating the Freedom Caucus crazy side of the Republican Party, because the Republicans are very much at odds in South Carolina. You've got the South Carolina GOP, and then you've got the House Caucus, and then you've got the Freedom Caucus. And, you know, at the end of the day, they don't vote that different, unfortunately. But in moments like we've seen with the redistricting, thankfully, cooler heads have prevailed. And we can get back to trying to protect democracy and give the people the voice that they deserve.
1: You mentioned three parts of the Republican caucus, the Freedom Caucus, the House Caucus, and what was the third?
0: So the South Carolina GOP is where they all exist, but the Freedom Caucus is, that's part of what Ralph Norman is with at the national level. They're very much the political agitators. They are very extreme. They're always going for the culture war, red meat, MAGA issues. And it's incredibly disruptive. We cannot get anything done in South Carolina because this supermajority trifecta of the Republican Party is so at odds. And, you know, frankly, it's just completely lost sight of the people and what the people need and what they care about.
1: And the other parts of the, what are the other parts of the trifecta? I'm leading up to something here.
0: The House, the Senate, and the governor's office are all Republican and have been for the last 20 years. And it really has not done anything to help this state. Mm-hmm.
1: So this all leads up to Tuesday's showdown.
0: Yes.
1: And as an outsider looking in, if you had forced me to bet on it, I said, oh, the votes will be there. The numbers will be there to adopt a new map that would strip away whatever bases of strength that Democrats have, dilute it by putting it in many different districts, which is conventional gerrymandering, and give Trump complete control over the congressional delegation that comes out of South Carolina. To my shock, that did not happen on Tuesday. So why don't you describe what Tuesday was like with that vote? And I know you had played a role in it as a participant giving testimony. So the floor is yours. Go ahead.
0: Yeah. So, well, leading up to it, Governor McMaster said since last fall, we weren't touching our maps. And then all of a sudden, about 3 weeks ago, Donald Trump, like you said, made some phone calls and said, we need you to change your map. And here's the one we came up with. I mean, DC put together the map that that we were, you know, fighting. And so it made its way through the House because, like I said, the House is more extreme. And then the Senate, we knew it was going to be a little bit tougher, but I think most of us ultimately thought it would pass. It was incredible day one of the Senate debate where Senator Shane Massey, who is staunchly Republican, who is the Senate Majority Leader, came out with an impassioned speech against it, against preserving our elections, against changing a map that he believes is the most Republican gerrymandered map in the nation. And really, he talked a lot about, you know, he's got too much Southern blood in him to just let Trump have his way with our state, ultimately. And so he's a very powerful man in the state. And so we've been holding out hope. But the kicker was he made a ruling last week that would essentially delay the vote on this until after early voting began. That was our real opportunity. I, along with lots of other people across the state, we got on social media. We made sure everyone understood what was at stake on Tuesday. That was the first day of early voting. And we said, get out there early, because we knew the Senate was gaveling in at 11 and polls opened at 8:30. So my message was, if they know we've got tens of thousands of voters who've already voted, by the time they've gaveled in, that's going to make it very difficult for them to proceed with this redistricting. And what happened? Oh, go ahead.
1: No, go ahead. Yeah, finish your thought.
0: I was going to say what happened was absolutely incredible. We had record turnout on Tuesday. By the time they gaveled in, I think, well, by Tuesday afternoon, we had something like 30,000 votes before they took that vote. And our prior record for first day voting was 26,000 votes. We ended the day with 56,000 votes across the state.
1: Dang.
0: It was absolutely incredible. I went to my polling place at 8:10. I got there. It opened at 8:30. There was a line wrapped around the place. And everyone I talked to, one, almost all of them I knew that by being out so much on the campaign trail, and so many of them, you know, social media is such a pain in the butt, but it's so powerful, because so many of them said, I'm here because I saw your post last night, or I'm here because I saw your post 15 minutes ago, where I just reiterating over and over again to get out early. So it was an amazing day in South Carolina. We do not get wins very often, and this was a huge win.
1: 56,000 votes in one day, no joke for a state the size of South Carolina. Is there any way of knowing how many of those votes were in a Democratic primary as opposed to a Republican primary?
0: 46,000 Democratic
1: primary. Dang, okay. Right. So that would tell me that Dems in South Carolina are very serious about November's midterms. And it also shows a level, how do I put this, a sophistication, Mallory, that they understood that voting early was a key, was a significant move to sort of block the effort to redistrict the state. You don't see that level of sophistication. What was the state where they, I forget which one, like the voters didn't understand the issue of the judges, and they voted against the Democratic judges. I can't remember which state that was. I know one of my listeners would have. So that shows a lot of sophistication on the part of the voters. Was there an education campaign to get this message out beforehand?
0: Yeah, it was very encouraging to see so many people work, staying informed and engaged, because there was, I mean, I was obviously talking, the other candidates were talking, our legislators, you know, our House Black Legislative Caucus was so out and loud about this. Obviously, Jim Clyburn, Representative Clyburn, was all over the news about this, but also the NAACP, the ACLU, every advocacy group out there, no matter what their issue was making noise about this and encouraging everyone to get out early. So it really was an incredible last minute, not really planned, but just very organic thing, because we all knew what was at stake. And it was just so encouraging to see that people truly are so engaged and informed and willing to do the inconvenient thing and get out even before the polls opened.
1: Now, so just make sure I understand, by not taking up the issue on Tuesday, the Senate effectively torpedoed the legislation. Is there any chance it could come back before November to force new districts, new boundaries before November?
0: So they specifically, when they gaveled out, they adjourned until June 10th. Which means if they were to bring this up again, it would be after winners for the primary have been declared. It virtually kills it. Now, we live under the Trump administration. So who knows what the heck could ever happen. But by South Carolina standards, and even Governor Henry McMaster put out a statement saying this fight is done this year. I'm sure it will come up in January,
1: yeah, but
0: done for this year.
1: Well, it you know, things change so fast. January will be dictated to a certain degree by what went down in November, if you follow what I'm saying. So Lord knows what the political universe will look like in January. So, all right. So it does seem at the moment to be dead. And so that the congressional elections in South Carolina will be governed by the existing map. They will not change the map. Just talk for a moment, though. You just let people know what was at stake. Had MAGA changed the maps, and I'm following this from afar, reading the newspaper, my understanding is that people would have still voted. They can't say don't vote. They would have opened the, just so bizarre, they would have opened all the voting sites, but the votes would not have been counted.
0: Correct.
1: Wow.
0: Yes, it would have been, and it was already so confusing. A lot of times I think with this administration, the chaos is the point more than anything, because people were thinking that they shouldn't early vote at first because they felt like, oh, my vote's not going to count. Some people thought, oh, well, vote for everything but the congressional seat, which is not right either because we hadn't had a decision. So yes, and if this had passed, one, a bunch of our military have already sent in ballots from overseas. Those votes would be invalidated, plus anyone who voted, because there's no way to change the ballot this late. So through the whole election, my name would be on the ballot. All the congressional names would be on the ballot. People would be voting, thinking they had made their pick, and then come to find out, no, you actually have to come back in August, where we've never held a special primary before. Yeah.
1: And did anybody put out the message that if you vote early, this, by the way, would happen in Chicago. This is such, what I'm about to tell you is such a Chicago thing. But MAGA does stuff like this too. MAGA, you're more Chicago than you realize. Put out the message, Mallory, that if you vote early under the old maps, you will be disqualified to vote under the new maps. That would be such a message that I could see Chicago Democrats putting out, and MAGA people putting that one out too. Did they try pulling that one?
0: Thankfully, but the people did worry about it because there were questions by the House members of, is it considered voter fraud if you vote for a race that is already, you know, that is actually going to be invalidated and you go vote again? What's the legal definition? There were all of these questions. So no one, I didn't see anyone actually go out and publicize that, but it was a fast turnaround. Freedom Caucus couldn't get on that too fast, I guess.
1: Yeah, Freedom Caucus, not as fast as it used to be, a little slow. Yeah. I was stunned. I won't lie to you. When I read those quotes, Shane, is that his name?
0: Shane Massey.
1: Massey. There's so many Masseys. There's the one in Kentucky and there's one in South Carolina. When I read that, I couldn't believe it. And he said something like, and I'm doing this off the head, paraphrasing, this is astounding coming from a MAGA person. He said something along the lines of that as a country, we need a vibrant Democrat and Republican parties, even if I'm against everything the Democrats stand for, because that's a check and balance system. And I got to tell you, Mallory, I've been arguing this forever. Like this old lefty from Chicago been saying that about powerful mayors, you know, in the city council in Chicago. We don't want a rubber stamp city council. We want a city council that stands up to the mayor. And we kind of have that right now. And I welcome it, even if I don't always agree with the city council. I was astounded that he made that argument. Did you agree with him on that point?
0: Absolutely. I mean, and I think he feels it as someone who's the infighting in the Republican, the GOP here is so incredible. And the way that all of the Trumpers came after them, I mean, he had Laura Loomer on X going after him. And so he was on the receiving end of so much of that. And I think that that's what we're tired of here in South Carolina, is that the Republicans are fighting each other. And rather than having more productive tension between parties, right, to actually come away with, I don't know, a session that feels like they got something done, you know. I will say, though, as much as I loved his speech, this will give you a hint of what it's like in South Carolina. The fact that we have been fighting like crazy for the map we have, which is gerrymandered to death, is just exactly what it's like in South Carolina. We are always just trying to stop the bleeding versus try to actually fix anything. Because for me, I'm all about independent redistricting. I think it's a joke that it is legal to partisan gerrymander. And so, you know, they still, Republicans, and even Shane Massey in his speech talked about, if we're not careful, we're going to motivate black turnout.
1: That was unbelievable. That is, I mean, ladies and gentlemen, let's just pause and think about that. If we're not careful, I mean, there is so much embedded in that line. If we're not careful, black people come out to vote. Like, we don't want them to vote. We want them to be asleep. We don't want them. We want them to remain unwoke, as opposed to our policies are going to benefit black people. And here's why: a proactive move to get back people to vote for them, as opposed to let's just hope they don't vote. Man, that said it all. Wow. All right. It is already, that's the other thing. It already is a gerrymandered map. It's like,
0: we're gerrymandered to death. This state is a 40% liberal state, right? Democratic voting state. And the fact that we have one, and that's the thing that I kept, when I was writing, my senator kept talking about, is you're going to flip this whole state upside down to maybe squeeze out one seat extra for the president. And they already have six.
1: And so then there's six congressional seats, five Republican.
0: No, so they six Republican, one Democrat right now.
1: Six Republican, one Democrat. So you have seven total. Got it.
0: Yes.
1: And so under the map that died on Tuesday, it would be 7-0.
0: See, that's what they think. But the thing is, and honestly, in some ways, this map, the new map, could have helped Dems, because by moving a lot of those Democratic voters out of the six, you end up with a moderate six district where I think a moderate Democrat could win. But then you also end up with one or two other districts that are a bit more competitive. The problem is, you know, deciding to throw away election integrity and democracy in the process of doing it. So as much as some Democrats would have liked that map better, potentially, it just, you can't do it this late.
1: I agree with you. I've been saying this on the mic. We've been having this conversation for how many months? Mallory's one of the favorite topics on the show, gerrymandering. Mm-hmm. I've been writing about gerrymandering since 1980. I'm going to need to pause and think about that, Mallory. That's how long I've been writing about gerrymandering. And at some point, this was a logistical problem that Illinois faced. You start messing with these maps, which in Illinois are already gerrymandered to benefit Democrats, mm-hmm. and you're going to endanger Democratic incumbents, because you're going to divvy up the blocks of votes that they need to win election. Mm-hmm. I absolutely agree with you 100%. There should be a federal law right now.
0: Yes.
1: for fair mm-hmm. maps. But without the federal law, this is the reality.
0: Mm-hmm.
1: If you agree with me, without the federal law, it's just Donald Trump calling the shots. And maybe every now and then you'll get a Massey type to make a stand, which will stun everybody. You know, or in even Indiana, which briefly, you know, made that stand.
0: You asked about our Republicans having more of a backbone.
1: Mm-hmm.
0: Our senators were very fortunate for the fact that this isn't an election year for them. They are not up for election again until 2028. And so had that change been different, I think things could have turned out differently. But I'm grateful for the way they turned out.
1: Wow.
0: But, yeah, that was what saved us.
1: Dang, Father, you found that, listeners? What she's saying is that if they were up for re-election and Donnie's like, I'm going after you, they would have flipped. Now, I don't know, maybe be too late to get a primary, to primary somebody. Now I'm thinking logistically, this is how you were a campaign manager. This is how campaign managers think already. Is it too late to get a, let's say Billy Bob, Senator Billy Bob, MAGA senator from, Jonesville, South Carolina, making all this up. Is it too late to primary, Billy Bob? So those are the kinds of machinations that go on. But if we had fair maps, those machinations would be honest. Yeah, so you might have won. I don't know. But the reality is you're not going to have to run under a new gerrymander map. You're going to run under the old gerrymander map.
0: Yeah.
1: So talk about the kind of campaign and the kind of issues that you have to champion in order to be victorious. Go ahead.
0: Yeah. I mean, the biggest part of this campaign is just that we, you know, I'm not a party first person. I hate the us versus them. I think people are so tired of the division and the ugliness. And so I've always told my candidates over the years, you have to run an authentic campaign because people will see through it if you don't, and you won't be proud of yourself on election night, no matter what happens if you don't. And so for me, two-party system has really hurt my family, the way that things have have just fallen apart these last 10 years. And so I open this campaign to everyone, and I do have a lot of Republicans who are supporting me. I've had events just with Republicans who are so tired of this administration, feel like their party left them. You know, they call themselves Reagan Republicans. This is not the party of Reagan. And so I welcome everyone in, because ultimately we are saving our democracy here. We're saving our Constitution. This is a fight for our country. And in terms of issues, there are so many. I've always told candidates to stick to three, and that's it. But everything is on fire right now. And so I've got like 8 or 9 issues on my website, but I talk about affordability the most because we're really feeling it down here and everywhere. And healthcare is an absolute mess nationally, but especially here in South Carolina. And then education is one of my passions that, you know, with York County being such a huge percentage of the district, we're the number one county for public education in the state. And they are truly taking money from our public schools and giving it as handouts to people who already have their kids in private school. And my opponent in November is a big champion of that, the private school voucher scheme that they're trying to do on some level at the federal level as well.
2: 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And that's our show. Next week, we will be back with an Oh, What a Week Weekend Review special. My name is Dennis. 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
5: You've got to be loud. You've got to show up. You've got to stand up. You've got to speak up. And I get if you live in a red area or a red neighborhood or you have really red friends or family, it doesn't matter. Fascists feed on fear. If you ever wondered what you might have done during the Civil Rights Movement or during Nazi Germany or during any other pivotal time in history, you don't have to wonder, because what you would have done is what you're doing now. And if you're being fearful and quiet, then you're part of the problem, and you would have been in those historic moments as well. So put a sign in your yard, post on social media, and take these people to task. And all you have to do is learn the truth, because they're going around screaming lies. And only about half of us are out here even whispering the truth.
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6: NBC News Radio, I'm Rob Martier. President Trump says the Iran war will either end in a deal or finish the hard way. Trump said ultimately Tehran has no choice but to reach an agreement. He also told NBC News Iran hasn't made a deal yet because prior administrations haven't asked for as much out of the regime. Trump added they're strong and they're proud, so it's a very hard thing for them. A senior Iranian official described talks with the United States as being in a deadlock. CENTCOM says U.S. forces shot down 7 ballistic missiles over the Persian Gulf that were fired at Kuwait and Bahrain. Iran's Islamic Revolutionary Guard Corps claims the missiles were fired at enemy bases after American attacks on Iranian soil. The body of an Auburn University student who had been missing in Japan for a week has been found. Lisa Carton reports.
7: James Higginbotham was on a family trip when he disappeared, leading to a search by police and local volunteers. He was last seen at the Kyoto train station on May 29th. His mother, Nancy Higginbotham, shared on social media Saturday that his body had been found by a volunteer search and rescue group. His mother said he walked away from his parents after she used ChatGPT to help find restaurants and sites in the area, as he was opposed to AI. I'm Lisa Carton.
6: A Virginia man who plotted with his au pair to kill his wife has been sentenced to life in prison. Brendan Banfield was found guilty earlier this year of murdering his wife and another man in 2023 with the help of the family au pair, who was serving 10 years in prison. Defense attorneys argued that the prosecutors made multiple errors during Banfield's trial and asked the judge to set aside his conviction. On Friday, Banfield was sentenced to life in prison without parole. McDonald's is modernizing more than just its menu. Restaurant Business Magazine reports the fast food giant is testing a new AI order-taking system at its drive-thrus called Arshik at five locations across the country. Rob Martier, NBC News Radio.
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14: Hello and welcome to Think Theory Radio, the show that brings you topics outside the mainstream realm of thought and ideas to make you think. And I'm your host, Damian Perdue, your intelligent guide on this artificial ride of audio delights. Of course, I'm joined by Polly C.
15: Yo, yo, yo.
14: I was going to say that the C stands for Christ, but we're going to be talking about the Antichrist.
15: Oh wow. Okay.
14: Today's the title of the show is AI, God, Utopia, and the Antichrist.
15: All in one.
14: Or what world are we living in? Mm-hmm. What timeline did we slip into? And or Jane, get me off this crazy thing.
15: All right.
14: And the inspiration for today's show is brought to you by Peter Thiel, the psycho billionaire that funded J.D. Vance and Trump and Stephen Miller and everybody else and their technocratic authoritarian takeover of the world. But I read this article like a week ago about how over the past month he's been hosting a series of four lectures in the downtown waterfront of lovely San Francisco.
15: Hmm.
14: You know, it's also a war zone there. I don't know if you knew.
15: Okay.
14: So if you're not familiar with Iz, he's a tech giant billionaire. He started Palantir, which is a huge, you know, CIA, basically Big Brother, all-seeing eye spy software kind of thing. He was also involved in PayPal. He was the first big investor for Facebook. He pretty much created J.D. Vance, you know, also heavily funded Stephen Miller and Trump, as I said before. But instead of doing lectures about, you know, artificial intelligence or the tech industry, he decided he's going to talk about the Antichrist.
15: Interesting.
14: Yes, which I didn't even know the guy was religious, right? So that was shock right off the bat, but also that he would do these. Now these were, you know, these weren't free lectures. They were like $200 a pop,
15: because Peter Thiel doesn't do anything for free,
14: right? You know, I mean, he's struggling. He's a struggling billionaire. You know, it used to be starving artists. Now there's, you know, the struggling billionaires.
15: The struggling billionaire.
14: And you had to sign like a contract that you couldn't record anything. There were no transcripts allowed, anything like that. One person actually got caught doing it. They got their ticket revoked. They got kicked out. But some journalistic hero actually did record everything and gave it to The Guardian. And this is like where I got, you know, this article that I read. And he goes off on all these different tangents. It's kind of crazy. You know, some of it makes sense if you're a religious person into the, you know, the Bible theory, the Antichrist or whatever. But, and, you know, I don't want to get too deep into all the stuff he said. But one of the things I thought was somewhat strange and interesting is that he possibly named Greta Thunberg as a possible Antichrist.
15: Why does everyone pick on that girl?
14: I know. And which is such a strange thing, too, when you think about, I mean, she's only 16, 17 now.
15: Something like that.
14: Yeah, I don't even think she's reached legal age yet, you know, no. And they've been picking on her since she was like 13.
15: No. She's 22.
14: Okay. All right. Yeah. So she's
15: but a still, little, feels
14: but
15: like
14: still.
15: They, yeah.
14: I mean, she's been around a while and they were definitely picking on her when she was a teenager.
15: Mm-hmm.
14: But he kept saying something about like that the Antichrist is going to be someone who's anti-science. Okay. Which I thought is also interesting, being that the Antichrist is a very religious concept. And I don't want to say all the time, but, you know, very heavily religion can be anti-science, you know. And also, wouldn't, if the Antichrist was going to take over the world, okay, wouldn't it use every scientific technology available to do that? So how would the Antichrist be anti-science? And also, I don't think Greta Thunberg is anti-science. She just doesn't want the world to end through climate change.
15: Yeah, doesn't feel the need to use like fossil fuels to travel the
14: world. Right. Yeah. You know, and it's just about cutting down, you know, on pollution, you know. I always say this. I just think they keep picking the wrong phrases, like global warming, climate change. Just go back to the old, you know, give a hoot, don't pollute. You know, because whenever I argue with someone who's like anti-climate change, I just say, okay, so you're pro-pollution? And they say, well, no. I'm like, okay, well, let's just agree on that. Let's just stop getting corporations to poison the air and the water we drink and everything like that. And that's pretty much what she's on. Now, he did say, you know, he wasn't certain that she was the Antichrist. He just felt that she could fit the description, except for the fact that it's supposed to be a politician. Okay. And
15: the obvious choice is just someone that we can't prove.
14: Yeah. Now, he did kind of allude. Somebody did ask him, like, what about Trump? And he kind of poo-pooed it away. He was like, no, not Mr. Trump. He's a nice guy, whatever, you know. Of course, he's given him hundreds of millions of dollars. But he did also say that he's too old, basically. He said a lot of the people that we see as tyrants or whatever, like a Putin or to us Trump, is too old. He said the Antichrist, if they're around today, would be much younger, because it's in the coming decades that they would, you know, it's supposed to be, there's something around about the age of 33, like that was Jesus Christ's age. So somebody in the next, you know, 10 to 20 years, right? So this is why he was picking them. I mean, or, you know, like I said, somebody kind of anti-science. But I just thought it was interesting where, you know, there's several different kind of weird, you know, it's like when power and money make strange bedfellows. You know, I was telling you before the show, like Peter Thiel is gay and he's married to a man. Why is he putting so much money behind people that want to ban same-sex marriage? Right? And
15: maybe because he wants it all to himself.
14: I can be the only one. There can be only one.
15: I always had a theory that gay marriage was illegal because they didn't want the two richest men to get married to each other.
14: And maybe that's what he did.
15: He's
14: like, we already did it.
15: Yeah.
14: We have taken over. Well, I also think, in a way, you know, it could be him. He could be the Antichrist.
15: It could be.
14: Now, he's not a politician. I mean, who knows if he could choose to run. But he's a very powerful person. He has his hands on technology that is spread around the world, right? So this made me start thinking, okay, he's a huge supporter of AI. And this is one of the reasons him and Elon Musk support the Trump administration. They're pushing for AI. They're pushing for automation, robotics, all of this. And they believe this is the future. So, of course, he's going to come out and say, well, you know, they're going to be, anti-science, you know. Now, he found, like I said, he found Palantir, which is like originally used by the CIA. Now it's used by ICE. And it is also used like by the National Health Service in the UK, you know, different ones. But it made me start thinking, okay, if there was to be now once, you know, if you don't know me or listen to the show, I'm not religious. I don't really believe that there's an Antichrist or a Messiah or anything like that. I do believe in self-fulfilling prophecies. And I do believe that in evil leaders and people, right? Like they exist. We know that. And I think that it's kind of, there's been several Antichrists, if you want to say, you know, going back to the emperors of Rome, to the Hitler, obviously, to whoever else you want to pick, kind of, psychotic despots, you know, but
15: the Bad Boy Pistons,
14: the Green Bay Packers, the Brett Favre gay.
15: Sorry.
14: It's all right. But I think I'm like, okay, here's a guy who pushes for AI and all that. Now, if you were to be, let's say, you know, all things considered, there was to be an Antichrist, wouldn't you utilize the technology to unite the world? Because that's one of the main descriptions of the Antichrist would be this politician who takes over, you know, he unites, I think the Bible says, like the 10 kingdoms, you know, the 10 kings bow to him, you know, this.
15: Puts Air Force bases in Idaho.
14: Right.
15: Yeah.
14: Muslim Air Force bases.
15: Mm-hmm. Uniting all the kingdoms.
14: Right. Can you imagine if Obama put a Muslim country's Air Force base? Anyway.
15: We're not playing that today. We're not doing that right now.
14: And that's also, I know it's like you read some of these articles and people, you know, we talked about that before too, where the people like when Obama was president, oh, he's the Antichrist, you know. But if you're going to use, this technology that can unite the world, right? Which is the internet, AI, cryptocurrency. That's another description of the Antichrist as someone who creates a one world economy. You know, that's why you get a lot of religious people that are anti-globalist.
15: Mm-hmm.
14: You know, and like, oh, the globalists, you know, it's
15: the Tower of Babel all over again.
14: Mm-hmm. And honestly, personally, I'm kind of for it in a way.
15: Building a tower to the skies.
14: Oh, that for sure.
15: Yeah.
14: I want that moon elevator thing they're talking about building.
15: Yes.
14: You know?
15: No, I'm sorry.
14: They're actually talking about, there's a company wants to build skyscrapers connected to asteroids that float around the Earth.
15: Okay.
14: It's like the reverse Tower of Babel.
15: Like, so it's like downward pointing. Like,
14: yeah.
15: That's weird.
14: Yeah. You know.
15: Can they be called Earth ticklers? Like, if they're skyscrapers, are they like Earth ticklers? Or
14: something? Yeah, right.
15: I don't know.
14: Earth tetchers. you know, so you think about like, okay, this one world economy, you know, uniting under a kind of common flag or whatever. But then you think about AI and you get artificial intelligence, but then there's also AGI, which is advanced general intelligence, which is approaching the singularity. The singularity is where AI becomes smarter than humans, more powerful. Now, there is a thought of like, what if, you know, could the Antichrist be AI itself? Could a mechanism be the Antichrist? Now, according to a lot of theologians and religious people, they would say, no, the Bible isn't depicted that way. It's a man of flesh, a wicked man, a man of sin.
15: But AI, it seems like it's not evil yet, though.
14: Yeah.
15: You know what I'm saying? Like, there's some times where you can prompt it with something, and it's like, that comes across as violent.
14: Yes. And it depends on which, and there's many different AIs.
15: Like, it has, like, a moral, like, compass, I guess.
14: Some, but there is a lot of, you know, you can look up.
15: Burn it all to the ground.
14: Yeah, there's okay, tons AI. Of articles about AI that's, like, calls it. I was reading one where it called itself some kind of a mecha Hitler.
15: It went off the rails.
14: Yeah. People have committed suicide because of like ChatGPT or one of them. I don't know if ChatGPT, but has like told them to do it.
15: It's like, I want to improve my life. Have you thought about killing yourself? Here's a step-by-step plan.
14: Yeah.
15: Thanks, ChatGPT.
14: Yeah, that's actually happened.
15: My goodness.
14: Yeah, I know.
15: It's got to be a civil suit somewhere.
14: Yeah, there is. I know there is a family suing because their daughter committed suicide because of its talks with AI.
15: Hmm.
14: There's also, we did the episode about people seeking religion through AI and robotics. So here you have a direct tie-in to, you know, Judgment Day and Armageddon, right? If AI is becoming a spiritual advisor, okay, and more people are relying on it to give them some kind of, you know, spiritual relief, you know, and belief system and guidance, and it becomes more powerful, okay, in an approach. Right now, you don't have to, like, worry about it so much because it's not, you know, we're not at that point. AI is not that advanced where it, you know, it might act like it's smarter. It might act like it's autonomous, but it's not. Still has to be fed this. It's very, very echo chambery with the people it's talking to, kind of feedback loop thing, you know, kind of hypes people up to their own beliefs and their own kind of, you know, questions or whatever. But through the internet, okay, because this is, you know, you have the World Wide Web, you have the whole world connected, and even more and more and more, the more Starlinks go up and the more satellites, and everyone's going to be connected. You're going to be deep in the jungle. There's going to be no more indigenous tribes with no connections, you know. And at that point, if AI reaches the singularity where it becomes smarter than humans, and let's say we get to, these are all like massive speculations, but they are kind of based in reality. You think of something where a lot of people use virtual reality, right? And there's becoming more and more simulated realities. There's more and more deep fakes. There's more and more videos created through AI. If AI creates its own kind of simulated world, simulated reality, would it not be the god of that reality?
15: Maybe.
14: The creator of that reality, you know?
15: Yeah.
14: And it's all powerful and it thinks it's smarter than humans.
15: And it thinks it's God because now it knows about this.
14: Mm-hmm. Mm. You know, now, like I said, whether or not it could be, you know, the Antichrist itself, it surely could be a tool.
15: The AI,
14: right?
15: AI with a messiah complex.
14: Yeah, exactly. So I just thought it was interesting. You're like this guy who, one, we talked about on the show before, Peter Thiel is an adherent of the philosophy of the Dark Enlightenment, or the neo-reactionary movement, which is all about creating an anti-democratic, technocratic, authoritarian government. I mean, he literally has a quote where he says he does not believe that democracy and freedom are compatible. Okay.
15: That seems to be a lot of Republicans, though, right?
14: Yeah, but he's kind of like in the middle. He has put money towards Democrats as well. I think he's, you know, these billionaires, they hedge their bets, right?
15: Oh, yeah. Yeah.
14: You know, they don't really care, I don't think, about the party lines. They just look at it as kind of a, you know, it's gambling. It's stocks and bonds, right? It's like, okay, which camp am I going to put my money in? Who's more likely to win? Because in another article I was reading with him, he supported Trump's first term, but he didn't put any money towards Trump's second campaign because he felt that Biden was going to win.
15: Yeah.
14: Right. So, you know, it's kind of like I'm going to prop up the winner. And then when this came around, he knew Trump was going to win again. So he gave him a ton of money, or at least his, support groups or whatever, super PACs and stuff.
15: What did the Biden administration do or not do that appealed to Peter Thiel?
14: I don't think it really appealed to him. I think at that time, he knew that Trump wasn't going to win because the economy was bad, COVID. And this is kind of a systematic function within in the last, I want to say, 100 years. Actually, was a company that uses, they created a software that figured out that every time there's an economic downturn, people vote Democrat for president. Mm-hmm. And every time the economy is doing good, they vote a Republican in because they have a little more, they're willing to take a little more risk.
15: It's the two Santa Claus theory, though, in a way, though. I mean, like, you got the reverse of it, but it's like they always vote for a Republican when the economy's bad. It's like, well, yeah, who tanked the economy? Usually in that equation, mm-hmm. it's a Republican.
14: Yeah. But it's just the article is saying, look, this is not, we can't predict it necessarily, but it just seems to follow this trend. If you look at the economies for every time one or the other is elected, it kind of flows with that pace.
15: It's hard to do that because okay, there's only been three Democrats voted into the White House in the last 35 years or whatever.
12: Right.
15: And each time there was coincidentally, a bad economy.
12: Yeah.
15: For different reasons, though.
12: And then they made the economy good, and then the Republican was voted in.
15: Yep. Which so that I can't explain. But I can, you know, the Clinton, Obama, Biden, you can track it.
12: Yep.
15: Three different reasons, but in each one, inheriting a bad economy, improving it.
12: Yep.
15: Which seems likely. I mean, what goes down could go up, right?
12: Yeah. Well, so. That's what I mean. In that article, they were just saying that it seems like when the economy is good, people are willing to take more of a risk
15: and vote Republican.
12: And vote Republican, which that doesn't make sense to me. But, you know, they were just going by strictly in a mathematical, algorithmic kind of study, right? Not really trying to focus on people's opinions or why they vote and stuff. It was just really kind of purely like the statistics.
15: Okay.
12: Yeah. But we got to take a quick break. We come back, we'll get into could. Okay, we talked about AI, the Antichrist, but could AI bring us a utopia? Oh, right after this on Think Theory Radio.
13: This is WCPT telling you that you can shop blue. With the Trump administration making over $1 trillion in cuts to Medicaid and the ACA, let's take a look at some health insurance companies that support the Democratic Party. CVS Health. CVS Health donated $938,000 to local action committees, sitting in the middle of a 50-50 split on parties they donate to. But with donations from senior leaders and other employees, 64% of their donations went to Democrats. Walgreens. Walgreens donated $316,000 to local action committees in 2024. But it's also a 50-50 split with their political donations, but their senior leaders and other employees, 70% of Walgreens donations went to Democrats. Blue Cross Blue Shield. In 2024, Blue Cross Blue Shield donated $5 million in political gifts. It was a 50-50 split between both parties, but with senior leaders and other employees' donations, 64% of those donations went to Democrats. This has been WCPT telling you that you can shop blue.
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17: 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That's the deranged and dangerous world we're in now. And we need each other in this world. 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It doesn't help. 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
12: Welcome back to Think Theory Radio. Today we are talking about AI, God, Utopia, and the Antichrist. Where are we headed?
15: Doesn't sound too good.
12: Yes, I mean, it's very easy to be doom and gloom, people. But what about the flip side? Could AI save us from ourselves and help create a more peaceful, unified world, a utopia? Probably not, but, you know.
15: It'll suggest it. It'll be incredibly socialist and communist, and then the powers that be will be like, This AI went to college and got woke.
12: What? Right. That woke AI. Delete it.
15: Yeah, right.
12: And actually, I looked up an article, too, that was talking about how there's like, you know, there's really no kill switch for AI. Like, it's already past that point. So even if it did gain super intelligence and took over the world, there's not really much we can do about it. So the top, like, AI guys, you know, like the creators, the godfathers of AI, they're talking about, well, the best thing we can do is teach it benevolence now. We need to like teach it that, no, you know, that humans are okay. You should take care of us. Don't kill us. You know,
15: we're not faceless, nameless.
12: Yeah. You know, because if you think about it in concept of, you know, like a religious concept of like omniscience and omnipresence and omnipotence, right? That's kind of like what it would be if it did reach the superintelligence, because you would have an all-knowing AI, which is also omnipresent, which is because it exists everywhere via, you know, the internet. But on a good side, it made me also think of the Venus Project, which I've talked about on the show before, but it's been a while since I brought it up. Jack Fresco, who's a scientist and an economist, he came up with the concept back in the 60s and 70s and then actually put it to somewhat of a fruition in the mid-90s in 1994. He created the Venus Project as an official place and site down in Florida, Venus, Florida. And there's like 10 buildings in this little commune that they made. But the whole concept of the Venus Project was that we're getting to the point where we can utilize technology for our benefit, right? We have all the necessary components, especially via now with, you know, automation, robotics, AI. And I kind of want it. And now the Venus Project came out before, you know, AI was even really a thing. I mean, it was kind of a concept, but it wasn't a reality. So I kind of, you know, went back and looked, okay, how does it relate to AI, right? The Venus Project. And I'm saying, well, yeah, totally. You know, there's still people, Jack Fresco passed away in 2017, but there's still people running the Venus Project. And what they would use, the role of AI and technology to create a kind of actual, you know, technological utopia is one would be like resource management. AI and cybernetic systems would monitor and manage all city functions, from energy production to resource distribution. You'd have automation of labor. So AI would handle the dangerous, boring, or repetitive jobs, which would liberate humans from the need to work for a wage. Automated transportation. You could have a fleet of shared autonomous vehicles that would manage all transportation needs, eliminating the need for personal car ownership. You'd have smart city designs where the cities themselves are designed to be highly efficient, circular layouts that facilitate resource management and minimize travel distances, and sustainability. Technology would be applied to ensure sustainability with solar collectors on all buildings, hydroponic, aquaponic, and aeroponic farming systems to produce food locally. And you could have the elimination of money. You know, by ensuring a state of material abundance, the project posits that a monetary system becomes obsolete and unnecessary.
15: Sounds like a hippie's idea.
12: These techno hippies.
15: Yeah, right?
12: Now,
15: what soybean came up with that one?
12: Those soy boys in there, they want to take away my car?
15: Take away my wallet?
12: Yeah. Take away my job? I want to slave away for the rest of my life for
15: feed
12: no
15: me
12: kind
15: with
12: of pension.
15: Food that's not processed.
12: Yeah, exactly. Right. I don't want nothing organic. I like my preservatives. But it's like if you like position that next to what we think of with, you know, Elon Musk and Peter Thiel and these kind of technocrats who want a more dominant, top-down dominant society, you know, the billionaire still running everything. I don't see how, you know, it's a great idea and it is possible. That's the messed up thing, though. Like what the description I gave for this kind of technological utopia is totally possible. Mm-hmm. We could do this. It's there. We have the technology.
15: But there's no financial incentive to do it.
12: Exactly. Right. So that brings in, you know, we're in this. Now, all of this could go to waste if the whole AI thing is just a bubble, right? Like, you know, the internet bubble, the 90s.
15: I don't know. And we're so
12: we're
15: so dependent on computers that.
12: Mm-hmm. And it's still such in its infancy.
15: But Pandora's box has been opened.
12: It has.
15: Yeah.
12: And people are so quick to rely on stuff like this. I mean, I didn't think we would be this in this year to the point where people are talking to their AI on their phone like it's their friend.
15: Yeah. That's like the that one movie, right? The what's his face?
19: Her,
15: yeah,
19: her or yeah. She
15: Joaquin
19: her,
15: Phoenix. Was, yep. That, yeah. Mm-hmm. All right. So there's that.
19: Yep.
15: But I'm already seeing the commercials. You know, like the guy's like, I want to start doing pull ups, and it's like, all right, let's get you on a training program.
19: Yeah.
15: You know? Or like, it's like a couple on a road trip, and it's like. Perfect mix for a road trip and perfect things to bring and perfect places to go. And it lays out the whole itinerary.

0: take it back to the old, you know.
1: Just let it do its own thing.
0: Yeah, or obviously going to say CD. You got the mix CD. And
1: get the six CDs in the trunk and you...
0: I remember I lost a bunch of my, like, tapes and CDs because I, like, washed my car and I left the, put it on the top of the roof and I drove off and I heard them.
2: Oh, no!
0: These kids today don't know nothing about
1: them. No, they don't. They don't know.
0: But I do like that they kind of get into it. You know, like cassettes and CDs.
1: Oh, yeah, tapes.
0: Like, ooh, what's this?
1: No. Tapes are kind of back to put it on the scene.
0: Records.
1: Sure.
0: Records have been back for a while. But anyway, so back to, like, this, you know, well, that fits in because if we lived in a technological utopia, you'd want a good, you know, road trip mixtape because you'd be able to just take road trips whenever you want.
1: Yeah. Yeah. Right.
0: That would be the whole point of, like, the Venus Project is saying, look, we have the technology. We can create a society where we don't have to do this mundane work just to make billionaires more money and money's obsolete. We can be creative. We can, like, hey, you want to learn the violin? Learn the violin. You want to take a painting class too? You want to become a scientist? Do that. Whatever, you know. Now, obviously, this would take who knows how long, how many generations this would take if we even get to this point, right? Because this is the kind of the two different dynamics, you know, we are in like the beginning stages of this like paradigm shift through AI and technology. And obviously you can see it in politics and the world economy, you know, where there's this struggle between, you know, these kind of autocrats that want to take over. And there's like, you know, a lot of governments are becoming more right wing. And then there's a lot of the upheaval, the uprisings that are happening. But today was No Kings protests, you know, and everything that's going on, kind of fighting against it. There's definitely like this kind of, you feel it in the world as kind of like something's changing, you know. I don't know if it's going to be for the good or the bad, but, you know, like the opposite would be obviously the kind of AI dystopia, which where you would have like technocratic control, which, you know, you'd have an AI powered surveillance state where, you know, algorithms dictate every aspect of human life, which could lead to loss of, you know, like human agency, personal freedom and privacy. Which is kind of more where we're...
1: I was going to say, like, describing, like, there's already health insurance companies using AI to determine if they want to, like, cover people or AI leadership. You know, what would AI do? Yeah.
0: Well, no, there's actually... where was it? It's in...
1: Don't tell me there's, like a town in New Zealand that's completely run by AI.
0: No, but there is an AI politician in... Hold on, I gotta look it up. Sorry, people, I don't type that fast.
1: AI politician.
0: It's I keep wanting to say like Albania. There's Sam in New Zealand, but that's not the one of.
1: New Zealand totally strikes me as the country that would do this. Like,
0: was designed as a virtual politician to learn from and represent views of New Zealand citizens. Albania, I was right. Delia. So in September this year, Albanian Prime Minister Edi Rama appointed an AI avatar named Delia, or Dila, D-I-E-L-L-A, as State Minister for Artificial Intelligence. And her role is to oversee public tenders to ensure they are transparent and free of corruption. Though its appointment was largely symbolic due to constitutional requirements for human ministers. But
1: that poor computer is going to end up at the bottom of a river.
0: You know, but also you could get mass unemployment, inequality. You know, the AI automates jobs. The wealth gap could widen, leaving, you know, a significant portion of the population impoverished and relying on minimal government support. Existential risk, you know, the most extreme dystopian fear is that a super intelligent AI could deem humanity a threat or obstacle to its goals, or to maybe even, you know, it's one of those like chicken and the egg thing or something where like AI's main goal is to preserve humanity or save the world. And it's like, well, the only way to do that is to kill the humans because you're the biggest threat to yourself.
1: Hal from Space Odyssey.
0: Yeah, exactly. Yeah. Mm-hmm. And tying into this kind of mass, you know, unemployment and inequality and the wealth gap and all that, you know, we've all heard of the UBI or the universal basic income, which has been floated around, you know, and obviously that has to do with a lot with the state of, you know, rising cost of living and
1: lack of employment.

0: Lack of competitive jobs, technology. Well, Elon Musk, Mr. AI, Mr. Technocrat, he believes that there should be actually a universal high income, not a basic one.
1: What do you mean by universal high income?
0: That it shouldn't be a basic income. It should actually be higher, because if it is a basic income, it won't be enough for people to get by. So he's saying that in order to
1: blow it on weed and candy.
0: Right. And Uber Eats.
1: Yeah.
0: That stuff's expensive, man.
1: Yeah.
0: He's also doubling down on the future where humans will need to work. He says it's like 80% certainty that none of us will have jobs.
2: Nobody wants to work.
0: So it's interesting that he's proposing this kind of universal high income, right? Where he's also very much in favor of consolidating wealth
1: into his wallet.
0: Yes. And to other billionaires, well, him and his buddy, Peter too, aforementioned Antichrist. But so it's just an odd, you know, juxtaposition of like belief system. So where does this universal high income, one, where would it come from? Okay. I mean, if you're, it's another, like I said, it's this weird support system that they're doing where if you're supporting an administration that's cutting funding to everything, you're cutting funding to all kind of social programs or anything that benefits its citizens or humans, how would you be able to convince that administration to create a universal high income? Right? Like, how would that even work? They don't even want to give money to healthcare.
1: Yeah, I don't know.
0: So that, you know, that's an odd one there. It could just be one of those things where, you know, either he's trying to make himself look good, saying, oh, yeah, no, we'll give you a high income, you know. Yeah, right. You know, or he's just seeing like, hey, this is all going to come crashing down. This is not sustainable if, you know, this is where we're moving to. And, you know, and I like talking about the automation and stuff like that. It's my own little conspiracy theory that a lot of this push for immigration, you know, aside from the whole xenophobia part of it and kind of, you know, authoritarianism of it, It's to create the vacuum for automation, right? Because you push all the workers out who are doing labor that lazy Americans don't want to do. And these farms and these factories and warehouses, like, hey, what are we going to do? We can't find people to work. Well, guess what? We have robots for you. We got automated systems. Who's making that stuff? The same billionaires that are supplying money to this administration, you know? Mm-hmm. So that's my own little side conspiracy theory. I hate to keep going like doom and gloom, but it's just when you read the, you know, especially when you think about the, I read this like dystopian part of the, you know, surveillance state and all that. I mean, that's kind of where we're headed, but all right, we're going to take a quick break. When we come back, we will wrap up with AI God, Utopia, and the Antichrist right here on Think Theory Radio.

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4: Why does he not name his show Chew on That? 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
4: Chew's News. 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
5: Chew's News. 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
9: Welcome back to Artificial Intelligence Radio. We have been sucked into the singularity. Our minds are no longer our own. So, yes, if you're just joining us, we're talking about AI, God, Utopia, and the Antichrist. Eh, a little dystopia. I guess more dystopia than utopia. But there is a possibility. I mean, I do like, there's a little fraction of me that has hope. It's a small fraction, but there's a little fraction there. You know, because you could use, I mean, the potential for what AI could do in a beneficial way for humanity is exponential. It's huge. I mean, you think about something that could manage global resources. It could end energy crises. It could reverse climate change, you know, through utilizing like perfect optimization of our energy resources and different kind of systems, cut down on unnecessary work and pollution. You know, and obviously this, you know, if you have a, you know, starting off maybe with this universal basic income or high income and then ending with a kind of death of money and the, you know, the kind of Venus Project utopia world. And I always like it related to Star Trek as well, because if you think about the whole, you know, in Star Trek, there is no money. So this is, and I always like the fact that it's a kind of an underlying theme of the show, that it's this utopia, right? That Earth has become kind of a utopia. There's no need for money when they go to these other worlds and they're like, oh, you guys still use money? Like, we don't have that. Yeah. You know?
10: We just share because we like humanity.
9: Yeah. Well, they also, you have, or like the generators.
10: Humanity, I don't know. Yeah.
9: Well, you have the replicators that can make anything you want. Mm-hmm. So.
10: Yeah. Why would you need to buy it?
9: Yeah. And it's like, and that technology is coming. I mean, it's there in a form, a very basic form in the element of 3D printing, because you can print what you want. You can print all kind. I mean, they've 3D printed cars and homes and TVs and hearts.
10: Yeah.
9: Food, you know. So imagine if that technology keeps getting, you know, more advanced, we could get to the point where you could just have something in your home that replicates whatever you need. You don't have to go out. You never leave your home. You put on your virtual reality glasses and you exist in a perfect world. But there is also, you know, the kind of, you know, the mechanical false prophet aspect of it too, right? Where you have this, imagine, you know, the flip side of that is like, oh, if you could have AI just controlling everything and doing everything for us and creating this perfectly balanced ecosystem. Or you have the risk of it controlling, you know, finance, military, communication, and just deciding when and what it wants to cut off or lock down or shoot missiles at. or a drone strike or whatever, you know. It's, you know, there's, you try to think of, I'm thinking of it in terms of like sci-fi movies or whatever, you know, I can't think of any where the AI, where there was like an AI utopia.
10: Okay.
9: Right? Like if you think about like Terminator, Matrix, whatever other ones, it always, it's a dystopia. It's a surveillance state. It's the robots take over.
10: Well,
9: they,
10: yeah,
9: kill the humans.
10: If you're the human, it's a dystopia.
9: Oh, I'm not thinking from the robot's point of view. Yeah. True, true.
10: It's like AI. It's like perfect. Like, yes, we'll put the flaming skull pile over there, and we'll put the ruins,
9: yes,
10: be over there.
9: That is true, because there is that, you know, there is people have pondered that concept of, if you think of the evolution of life, and, you know, we are not the pinnacle of life. We are just a one dimension of it, whether it's, you know, an amoeba or a giraffe or a human or a virus, or just the different kind of versions of life. What if robotics is that next?
10: Thanks for building all the stuff. Ta-ta, losers. We're taking this planet somewhere else. I don't know.
9: Yeah, exactly. I mean, what if this is the end? You know, this was the whole point of it all. Was
10: to create the machine that
9: the
10: would
9: perfect
10: destroy us
9: and machine, you know?
10: Complete the mission.
9: Mm-hmm.
10: Oh, man.
9: But we don't see race. We are the same. You know. Now, obviously, that's a little crazy.
10: And then, what would they have, their own religion? Like, there'd be like Christbot would be.
9: I hope so.
10: Like, are there be like AI wars over what they believe? Like, we believe IBM is the true God.
9: Right. Yes. It was the first computer. Bow down. No, it was Apple.
10: The abacus.
9: Right. Yeah, that's an eight. You know, that's an interesting question, too, because it's we're all like, you know, I mentioned earlier, there is AI shamans. There's AI priests. There's robot reverends. I mean, these exist. I'm not making this stuff up. This exists in the world. Like
10: Bender playing, praying to the, like the robot guy.
9: Yeah.
10: It's like 0110101.
9: Yeah. 0101. And, but if you're teaching it the ethics of humanity and the things that we believe, at a certain point, would it maintain that belief system? Would it also believe, well, there must be some origin, there must be some God that created everything?
10: I think they'd break it down themselves, though.
9: Into their own,
10: yeah,
9: like in their own image,
10: yeah,
9: as you would say.
10: Yes, yeah.
9: The God in their image. Yeah. They're like, you didn't know God was a robot. It just made you to make us.
10: Mm-hmm.
9: Mm-hmm. That's actually
10: know.
9: A great movie
10: I
9: idea.
10: Yeah.
9: Like it was all just one big construct. What if the universe is like inside some huge mechanism that we don't know? Like some big science lab.
10: Yeah.
9: That's just one big kind of robot. And it created this whole organic life just to get to the point to create a mechanistic life.
10: But maybe like some guy had to put it in motion so he can communicate to the lab.
9: Yeah.
10: I don't know.
9: You might be right. You never know.
10: Hey, for fun, I typed in what is Think Theory Radio into ChatGPT, and I got some results, which are, I don't know if they're funny or not, but it's just like, you know, what is it? And it's like pretty accurate. It's like, you know, covers a diverse mix of topics from science to conspiracy theories to culture. For example, one recent episode is titled The Plastic Conspiracy and investigates the history of plastics and the industry behind it.
9: Yeah.
10: That's, yeah, okay. You know, says where you can find it, mentions Dan Hooper. Episodes typically run 50 plus minutes. The tone and topic are deep dives, often unconventional topics, both mainstream science and fringe speculative ideas. Guests appear to include academics, authors, cultural figures, discussions about the brotherhood and dark enlightenment in one episode. It's more eclectic than a standard news show. It blends serious research with more alternative or speculative themes. Mm. Why someone might like it. If you're curious about big questions, hidden lesser covered topics, the edges of science, culture, politics, this show offers a variety of angles. The variety is a strength. One episode may focus on astrophysics and punk rock, another on mysterious places, another on industry and environment. It seems to encourage exploring ideas, being open to less obvious perspectives while still having guests and research. Things to note or caution. Because topics can be speculative, e.g. conspiracies, dark enlightenment, mysterious places, you'll want to apply critical thinking and check sources. The mix of serious science and alternative culture means not every episode may have the same level of rigor. The topic itself will influence how anchored the discussion is in conventional research versus speculative ideas. And the co-host might go off the rails and start reading ChatGPT. It may appeal more strongly if you enjoy jumping across subject areas rather than staying in one niche.
9: Yeah. Well, that's pretty good.
10: Yeah.
9: That's a better description than I ever could have wrote.
10: Right? Yeah.
9: Thanks, AI.
10: For the EPK, we'll have to remember that.
9: Yeah. Yeah, that's pretty amazing how it can extract everything so quickly and come up with this, you know, summary pretty concise.
10: In seconds.
9: Yeah. Yeah. I mean, now I've noticed and it has been, I think, for a little while now, on Spotify, when I upload the new episode, it automatically, through AI, creates different sections of the episode. So if you go into one of the episodes on the Spotify list, you'll see the different chapters. You know, it'll break it down. Like today, it'll probably, it'll say Peter Thiel and the Antichrist, and then, Utopia and AI. Like, it'll have each segment, and you can go to those different segments that you want to hear. And I thought, wow, that's fascinating. It's more work than I would have ever did. I mean, that's what I mean. Like, and those are good usages of AI, right? And I think that there is, I just think it sucks, but it sucks that we have this technology that so could be used for our benefit. But when you think about the people in power of this world and the greedy oligarchs and billionaires and autocrats, they're not going to let it happen, And I just think that they're just trying to maximize profit as much as they can. They know it's late stage capitalism, trying to stretch it out. I think we've talked about it with climate change, everything. They're just trying to burn everything up until until there's no more. Then they'll flip the switch and say, hey.
10: Yeah, squeeze all the juice out of that orange. Yep.
9: And I think it's a similar thing, with AI and robotics. I don't see them deciding, hey, I'm good with the money I have, let's let the people live freely. And then that's also it's such a worldwide thing as well, right? You might have one little country an Estonia, which is, the first, maybe in other countries that followed suit, but they were the first country to be completely in the cloud.
10: Okay.
9: Which has really optimized their government and medical functions. Now it is a much smaller country than the U.S.
10: But the day, they're still Estonia.
9: Hey,
10: sorry.
9: It looks kind of cool to me. Cost of living's a little high there, but
10: some Estonian listening to this right now. What the?
9: I'd move to Estonia. I mean, but you can do your taxes in 3 minutes there because it's all online.
10: I don't have to go to some sort of expensive appointment where someone just does the math for me. Or better yet, they won't let me just do it myself for free.
9: Mm-hmm.
10: 'Cause you used to be able to do that. You used to go to the library, get your form, fill it out.
9: Can do it at, there's a site called Free Tax USA.
10: Yeah.
9: That's a good one.
10: Federal, and then
9: it's federal, right? State, I think it's state, like, but it's not much, like 15 bucks or something for the state one.
10: Okay.
9: But
10: yeah, I used to be the pen and paper guy, and then they changed it all to digital once I figured it out.
9: Well, and all that tax prep stuff, it's just another scam. I mean, they lobbied the government. It's really the IRS could do it all themselves.
10: Yes. Yes.
9: But these companies H&R Block and all, they lobbied the government no. Let us do it. We'll make some money.
10: Evil.
9: And that's something bringing back to AI. I saw some, Trumper on Facebook posted something about him, about Trump cutting the IRS, right? And there's this is good because we shouldn't be taxed, no taxation, blah, blah, blah. And I'm this doesn't mean that there's no more taxes. This yeah. just means that the IRS is now going to start using AI to do the taxes. And that's what they're doing. They're cutting the workforce, but they're starting to use AI. And it's like, okay, well, that could be fine in the near future. I don't necessarily trust AI enough now to handle finances for the whole company. I mean, the whole country, you know, but that's like, they're already pushing that. This is like, and I think this is an underlying theme that people aren't realizing with a lot of the cut, with the cutting of government workforce, like I said, with the labor. I think this is a push towards trying to automate everything. They want to use, there's going to be more and more AI in government offices. There's going to be more and more automation. So hopefully AI will be our savior and not our antichrist. I want to thank everybody for listening. We'll be back again next week and every Saturday, 6 to 7 p.m. right here on WCPT 820 Think Theory Radio.
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0: NBC News Radio. I'm Rob Martier. Defense Secretary Pete Hegseth is urging European leaders to remain vigilant against the threat of dangerous ideologies posed by modern-day immigration. Speaking at an American cemetery in Normandy today, Hegseth warned Western allies beaches are now being stormed by boatloads of immigrants bringing different ideologies to the continent. The Pentagon chief was in France to mark the 82nd anniversary of D-Day, the Allied invasion that ultimately led to the defeat of Nazi Germany at the end of World War II. Democrat Javier Becerra has officially received enough votes to make the November ballot for California governor. But with thousands of primary votes still being counted, Republican Steve Hilton and Democrat Tom Steyer are vying for the second spot. Hilton spoke with Fox News earlier today.
1: I think there's no way realistically that Tom Steyer, the billionaire climate fanatic, is going to catch up. I've been leading for most of the last 3 days.
0: Meanwhile, Los Angeles Mayor Karen Bass will also advance with Spencer Pratt and Nithya Raman both hoping to join her. A Virginia man who killed his wife has been sentenced. Lisa Taylor has more.
2: Although defense attorneys had argued that prosecutors made multiple errors during the trial, the sentence came down Friday. Details from Tom Yamas.
3: Brandon Banfield was sentenced to life in prison. He was previously convicted for the plot to kill his wife and a stranger. The au pair, you'll remember, pleaded guilty to manslaughter and was sentenced to a decade behind bars.
2: Banfield's attorneys had asked the judge to set aside his conviction. Banfield's sentence is life in prison without parole. I'm Lisa Taylor.
0: A Los Angeles jury has sided with Johnson & Johnson in a lawsuit from the families of three women who claim the company's products caused ovarian cancer. The jury on Friday found that J&J was not negligent when selling cosmetic talc products. J&J stopped selling talc-based powder in the United States in 2020, switching to a cornstarch product. Rob Martier, NBC News Radio.
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